0: they show up, I'll have discipline.
1: John! Johnny! Johnny, you old son of a gun!
0: Edward! Edward! It's you. It can't be.
1: Of course it is. Johnny, you old son of a gun.
0: Ed. Edward. Dr. Horst. This is my brother, Edward.
2: How do you do?
1: Hello.
0: It's wonderful to see you, Edward. Look, I've got to get back to my ship.
1: Hey, I almost forgot. Mom's waiting at home.
0: Mom?
1: And Dad, too.
0: Mom? Dad are alive? Excuse me, Horst. Then you're real, Ed.
1: Don't I feel real? How's that, huh?
0: Ed.
1: Hey, we've got lunch for you, Johnny. Mom's making corn fritters.
0: Dr. Horst, haven't you found anybody?
2: No, Captain. I have nobody.
0: Then you come on home with me, right, Ed?
1: Sure, you bet.
0: Horst, you wouldn't believe it, but it's been 35 years since I had Mom's corn fritters. By George, 35 years.

0: way you want.
1: And there's plenty more in the kitchen, so don't hold back, Johnny. You too, Dr. Horst.
2: Well, Johnny, you're still in the Navy, huh?
3: That's right, Dad. I'm in command of the ship.
2: We're an old Navy family, Dr. Horst. All three of our boys in the service.
3: Ed was the best pilot in the Pacific. What did happen, Ed?
4: Oh, what's the difference? I'm here now.
1: Oh, you know, it's almost perfect. All we're missing is your brother, Will. Then the whole family could be together.
3: Well, it won't be long, Mom. Will's in charge of the XR-54. That's the next rocket coming out to Mars.
2: Well, little Will. When does he leave, Johnny?
3: Takeoff scheduled for September, but it depends on what we report. There's no question about that now, eh? Christmas together again. That'll be something, huh?
2: Yes, sirree. Well, this calls for a celebration. How about a little of the old dandelion wine, eh, Johnny?
1: Now, Father, don't you go giving Johnny too much wine.
2: Oh, he's a big boy now, Mother. Well, sir, isn't everything just fine? Just fine.

0: Hey, we have a lot.
1: Play another song.
0: Sure,
2: what do you have going here? Well, Dr. Horace, what do you think of my little family?
3: Very nice.
2: You know, I can't understand why you didn't find any folks here, Dr. Horace. It's just a shame. Everybody else is so happy.
3: I never remembered my family, Mrs. Black. All I know is they were gassed at Dachau during the Second World War. When I was liberated, I was in a delirium 3 months. I cannot remember anything before then. A psychiatric phenomenon.
2: That's terrible. Isn't there anything anybody can do?
3: I don't want to remember.
2: Oh.
3: I haven't had a pleasant life. I prefer to be free of emotional entanglements. They interfere with a scientific approach.
2: I'm sorry, Dr. Horst.
4: Oh, I'll get it.
1: Hey, that's our ring, long and three shorts. I remember that.
2: Well, maybe we'd better call it a night. You must be getting tired, Johnny.
3: I'd better be going back to the ship.
5: Oh, nonsense. You stay the night. We insist.
2: Oh, I just couldn't rest thinking of you all alone on that ship.
3: Oh, I'd be all right. Well, good night.
4: Oh, wait a minute, Dr. Horst. That phone message was for you.
3: Me?
4: Yeah, that's right. A message from Anna.
3: Anna? I don't remember any Anna.
4: She asked if you were better.
2: Well, perhaps she's someone you knew at Dachau.
3: Anna?
4: She said she's coming over here first thing in the morning. So you'll have to stay over.
3: Yes,
1: well,
3: but
1: that settles it then. You stay here, Horst. You can bunk with me in my old room.
5: Oh, but Johnny, we thought you'd like to be with Edward.
2: So you could talk the way you used to.
1: Well, we can't put Dr. Horst on the daybed. I think we'd better share the room tonight. There'll be plenty of time for talking, Ed.
4: I guess so.
1: Well, I suppose I'd better drop back to the ship. You know, Ed, security check.
2: Well, why do you have to do that here?
1: Well, I don't know. There's no good reason, I guess. Well, I suppose we skip it tonight.
5: Oh, sure.
1: Good night, everybody.
2: Oh, it's good to have you home, Johnny.
1: It's good to be home, Mom.

0: Captain Black, are you asleep?
1: No, no. I just been thinking about what we were expecting. Green-skinned Martians with eyes on stalks. All the time, there was only Mom and Dad and Edward waiting. Ah, it's funny what tricks your imagination can play on you. Yeah, I guess Mars is heaven, Horst.
0: Hmm. I've been thinking about Martians, too.
1: Yeah.
0: Captain, just suppose... Suppose there were Martians, and they saw us land. Suppose they thought of us as invaders. What would be the best weapon they could use against our atom bombs?
1: I don't see what you're getting at.
0: They would want to disarm us first. Hmm. To wipe out all suspicion. To make us feel at home. Hmm. But suppose this house isn't real. Suppose the people are just images. Stolen from our own memories. By Martians. Created for us by telepathy. Hypnotism.
1: That's the craziest theory I ever heard.
0: Maybe that's why there was no one for me. Because in all my life, there is no happy memory. No real love person.
1: How about that phone call from Anna?
0: Yes. Anna. I didn't remember who she was, but I do now. I just remembered. When I was freed from Dachau, sick and delirious, I raved about a wonderful, kind nurse named Anna that took care of me.
1: There you are. It's logical. She's coming to see you tomorrow.
0: But there was no Anna. I'd be nursed by a man.
1: What?
0: Anna... It was only a dream. And there's only one way they could have learned about her. By reading my subconscious mind.
1: But that's impossible, Horst.
0: Why? The whole crew was thinking of home. Suppose the Martians read our minds.
1: Yes, but if there are Martians...
0: If there are, they have us separated. Each man in a different house. Sleeping. Trusting. No one at the guns.
1: I left my pistol downstairs. Do you think there's something to this, Horst?
0: It's a... Who would suspect his own mother? His grandparents? How easy. Just a knife in the heart of each sleeping man.
1: It's impossible, Horseman. We've got to get back to the ship.
0: Listen. The crickets have stopped.
1: Come on.
0: We don't know when they change back to... Whatever they really are.
2: Where are you going, John?
1: Ed, well, we wanted a drink of water. That's all, Ed.
3: You're not thirsty, John. You don't want a drink. You don't want
4: Look out!
3: A drink.
4: His face, it's changing! And his hands, he's a Martian!
5: Run,

0: Hello, can you hear me, Earth? This is Captain John Black, the XR-53, calling from Mars. I've locked myself in the ship, but they've crippled it. I can't take off or fire the guns, and they're coming for me now, the Martians. I'm all alone here. All the rest are dead. Hinkston, Lustig, Dr. Horst. Poor Horst, he didn't even reach the door. Listen, they're trying to break through the hull now. Edward and Mom and Dad and all the folks. But they're changing now. Melting and changing back into... They're Martians. Can you understand me? Martians, not men. They made us think that Mars was heaven and we fell into the trap. Can you hear me, Earth? You've got to stop the next rocket. Tell my brother Will. Tell my brother Will not to come. They'll trap him too. They'll kill them all. Hello. Hello. Can you hear me, Earth? This is John Black on Mars. Hello, Earth. This is John Black on Mars.
1: 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Featured players were Wendell Holmes as Captain Black and Peter Capell as Dr. Horst. Your narrator, Norman Rose. Music by Albert Berman. Engineer, Bill Chambers. Dimension X is produced by Van Woodward and directed by Edward King. Robert Warren speaking. In a moment, we'll tell you about next week's show. And now, here is your Wheaties man, Frank Martin.
2: Folks, tonight we have a special guest for you. Here he is, Joel McRae.
3: Hello, Frank Martin. I kind of expected to see a package of Wheaties sticking out of your pocket.
4: What? Did I forget them?
3: You must like Wheaties, Frank.
4: Sure, don't you?
3: You bet. 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
2: 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Okay, Mr. McRae?
3: Okay, partner. Good night.
2: Good night, Joel. And friends, be sure to listen Saturday, that's tomorrow night, to Joel McRae in his new program, Tales of the Texas Rangers. And get your Wheaties, everybody. And this is the Wheaties man, Frank Martin, inviting you again to listen tomorrow night to Joel McRae in Tales of the Texas Rangers on the Wheaties Big Parade. See you then.
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0: No. No, stay where you are. Do not break the stillness of this moment. For this is a time of mystery. A time when imagination is free and moves forward swiftly, silently. This is the Haunting Hour. The sixth button. Sleep does not come easily to the harbor. Even at 2 a.m, there is a restlessness fretting the black ships and the green water. The whistles still blow, but their sound is melancholy and weary. The lights along the shore begin to blink their good nights. In one of the harbor's darkening taverns, sleep will be forgotten for some time. Its solitary customer, an ancient sea captain, rests heavily against the bar. Within him burns a tale, and he will not rest till it is told.
1: 2 o'clock. Well, it's getting late, barkeep. You'll be wanting to close.
2: I'm open till 3.
1: Well, my ship doesn't weigh anchor till then. We both have time.
2: Yeah.
1: You're sure you want to hear the story?
2: Story? Sure. Why not?
1: Another glass, then.
2: Right.
1: You join me?
2: I don't mind.
1: Well, as I say, the land's no place for a man of the sea. Captain Jeremiah Stebbins should have known that. And he should have known there wasn't a crueler man anywhere in the world than Harvey Adams. Captain Stebbins treated Harvey and his wife, Paula, as if they were his own children. He took them in and shared his home with them. But that wasn't enough for Harvey. Oh, no. Harvey knew something about Jeremiah Stebbins' money. And that gave him the idea. The idea that became a mania, a disease. And the disease infected Paula, too.
3: Harvey, is he?
4: Let's get started, Paula. We've got to get out of here fast.
3: Did everything go all right?
4: Be quiet, Paula. Hurry. Well, it's over. It went as smoothly as clockwork, just like we planned. It's funny, I don't feel the least bit nervous now. Do you?
3: I'm frightened, Harvey.
4: Why, it'll wear off. You know, the moment I laid his hat and stick on the riverbank, a great feeling of peace came over me. Seemed as if I was stepping into a new world. And that's what it's going to be for us, Paula. A new world.
3: He was good to us, Harvey.
4: Yes, yes, of course he was. But think how much better he's going to be to us this way. Oh, there's the bridge ahead.
3: All right.
4: No cars behind us. Good. All right, now, slow down. Well, here goes the wrench out the window. There. Long may it rest at the bottom of the river. All right, now, back to the house. We've got to be there before Mrs. Weller's returns.
3: What if we made a mistake?
4: There's been no mistake, Paula. I'm just as sure of that as I'm sure that Captain Stebbins is dead and lying at the bottom of the river.
5: As attorney for the late Jeremiah Stebbins, and in accordance with the instructions of the deceased, I have called together you, his beneficiaries, for the reading of his last will and testament.
4: They've found the body, Mr. Rand?
5: No, Mr. Adams, not yet. However, the police inform me that Captain Stebbins has been officially declared a suicide.
6: Oh, I can't believe he's gone, Mrs. Adams. I can't believe it.
3: Mrs. Wellers, please.
6: Yes, ma'am.
4: You may begin, Mr. Rand.
5: I, Jeremiah Stebbins, being of sound mind and disposing memory, do hereby make my last will and testament. To Agnes Wellers, my housekeeper, for whose constant devotion and kind care I have been ever thankful...
6: I was only too happy to do whatever I could. You know that, Mrs. Adams.
3: I know, Mrs. Wellers. And he knew, too.
4: Of course he did, Mrs. Wellers.
6: Oh, Mr. Adams, I'll miss him so.
4: We all will. Now pull yourself together. All right, Mr. Rand.
5: Yes. To Agnes Wellers, my housekeeper, for whose constant devotion and kind care I have been ever thankful, I hereby bequeath the sum of $25,000. In addition, it is my will and desire that Agnes Wellers be permitted to reside in my house, in the quarters which have been her home, for so long as she may desire to remain there. To Paula and Harvey Adams, who have been my close and trustworthy friends, and who have filled my life with bountiful happiness, I bequeath all my property and my remaining monies, which total $250,000.
4: Why, how kind of him. We were nothing to him, really, but he treated us like a father would.
5: There's more. Another provision. It is my will that this legacy shall be transmitted to Paula and Harvey Adams 6 months from the date of the reading of this, my last will and testament, provided that the following terms are fulfilled. And in the event that these terms are not accomplished, I hereby will that my entire estate shall go to Agnes Wellers.
4: What's that?
5: Shall I go over it?
4: No. Never mind. Continue.
5: During the period prior to the transmittal of the legacy, Paula and Harvey Adams shall deliver to my appointed attorney each month one of the 6 brass buttons from my sea jacket.
4: Brass buttons?
5: That's what it says, Mr. Adams. Each month, one of the 6 brass buttons from my sea jacket.
4: Why, I don't believe it.
3: Harvey.
4: Why, it's a trick. The will wasn't that way when I...
5: When what, Mr. Adams?
4: Well, I mean, it's preposterous. Captain Stebbins wouldn't do that to us.
5: Do what?
4: Why, it's ridiculous. Brass buttons from his sea jacket.
5: Mr. Adams, this is Captain Stebbins' bona fide will. Those are the terms. You must comply with them. It shouldn't be very difficult, should it?
4: Well, no, I guess not. I'm sorry, Mr. Rand. It was just a little unexpected. You shall have the buttons, all 6 of them.
6: Sir?
4: Yes, Mrs. Wellers.
6: Sir, the day that Captain Stebbins took his life.
4: Yes?
6: The day they say he took his life. He was wearing the sea jacket with the 6 brass buttons.
1: Although Jeremiah Stebbins is officially listed as a suicide, there are a few questions I must ask. Just routine.
4: Why, certainly, Inspector. We understand.
1: And Mrs. Wellers.
6: Yes, sir.
1: According to your former employer's will, Mrs. Wellers, and the fact that Captain Stebbins' body has not been found as yet, there is an excellent chance, isn't there, of your becoming the sole beneficiary of the Stebbins estate?
6: Oh, I don't want the money. Captain Stebbins meant it for Mr. Adams and his wife.
1: Yes, so it appears, but in case the buttons aren't delivered...
6: Oh, don't say things like that.
3: Inspector, please. She's very upset.
1: I merely said, Mrs. Adams, there is a chance of her getting the money.
6: But you make it look as if I...
1: As if you what, Mrs. Wellers?
6: Well, sir, as if I... Oh, Mr. Adams, make him stop. Please, make him stop.
3: The inspector doesn't mean anything.
4: Inspector, we've had a trying day, all of us. Mrs. Wellers, my wife, and I have suffered a great loss. As far as I can see, there's nothing you can accomplish by your questions.
1: No?
4: No. You've upset this poor woman enough. I must ask you to leave.
1: I hardly expected anyone to get so excited over a few routine questions, since it's quite obvious who will receive Captain Stebbins' legacy.
4: All this, Paula. All this and all his money will be hers if we don't find those buttons.
3: But, Harvey, she said he was wearing the jacket.
4: Paula, that jacket is someplace in this house. I know it. Did you look what I told you?
3: Yes. We'll never find it.
4: I'll search through the attic.
3: Captain Stebbins knew what we were going to do with him. That's why...
4: Stop it, Paula. Stebbins was just an eccentric old sailor. We'll play his game of treasure hunt, Paula. And we'll win. It's not in the attic. Did you try in the cellar again?
3: Yes.
4: Paula, the hothouse. Why didn't I think of it before? Of course, the hothouse.
3: It wasn't there?
4: No. But we'll find that jacket and those 6 buttons if we have to tear this house apart from top to bottom.
3: This closet. I can't open it.
4: What?
3: I think it's locked.
4: Here, let me try it. It is locked, Paula. I think we've come to the end of our treasure hunt. I'll open this door.
6: Mr. Adams. My room. What's happened? What are you doing here?
4: Mrs. Wellers, unlock this door.
6: But you have no right to come in my room this way. If Captain Stebbins were alive...
4: He's not alive. He's dead. And this is my house now. If you don't unlock this door, I'll call the police.
6: Well, I'm not one to cause any trouble, Mr. Adams.
4: Well, then unlock it.
6: Here's the key, sir.
4: That's better. Paula, it's not in here.
6: I told you, Mr. Adams. He was wearing that sea jacket with the buttons the day he died.
4: Paula, are you going to sit here all night sewing?
3: Harvey, do you think Mrs. Weller suspects us?
4: Of course not. She'd have gone to the police long ago.
3: Maybe we'd better get out of this house. Now. Maybe we'd better get out of this city.
4: Get out of this house. That's rich. In 3 more days, the first month will be up, Paula. Then we'll have to get out. Because of 6 ridiculous brass buttons, this house, everything will be hers in just 3 more days.
3: Yes, just 3 more days.
4: Yes, you almost sound relieved.
3: Relieved? Yes, Harvey, it's better this way.
4: Better? To lose everything? To work, to plan, and be left with nothing?
3: Oh, we can start all over again.
4: Start over again with what?
3: We have each other.
4: Each other. That's great. Paula, for heaven's sake, stop that sewing. Put it away.
3: All right, Harvey. Harvey.
4: What's the matter?
3: My sewing box.
4: What is it?
3: There. In the box.
4: In the box. Paula. We found the first button from Captain Stebbins' sea jacket.

0: In a darkened tavern along the waterfront, a sea captain leans heavily against the bar. He and the bartender talk while the waterfront noises gradually fade and the harbor lights around them, one by one, are shut. He tells the story of a murder and of a will. The murder of a sea captain like himself and a will which demands that the beneficiaries deliver to the captain's lawyer 6 buttons from the captain's sea jacket. Let us enter the tavern to hear the captain continue his strange story.
1: Well, barkeep, Paula and Harvey Adams found the first of Captain Stebbins' 6 brass buttons. The buttons that meant the difference between a fortune and poverty.
2: Yeah, so you said. The button was in the sewing box. How did it get there?
1: Should I go on with the story?
2: Sure, go ahead.
1: Well, as I said, the first button turned up. Only 5 more to go. And things were looking a little brighter for Harvey. But it was different with Paula. Very different.
3: Please, Harvey. Let's go away. We can't stay in this house another day.
4: We're not leaving.
3: Captain Stebbins brought that button here.
4: Stop that nonsense, Paula.
3: He's come back from the dead to punish us. Harvey, this house is cursed. We've got to get out of here before it's too late.
4: Shut up, Paula. Do you want Wellers to hear us?
3: She knows we killed him.
4: Paula.
3: They all know.
4: I told you to stop it.
3: Harvey.
4: Stupid, hysterical fool. You'll ruin everything. That button didn't fall out of thin air, Paula. Somebody is trying to frighten us. All we've got to do is keep our nerve. If we play our cards right, we can't lose, Paula. We can't lose. Paula, I'm going out. Did you hear me, Paula? I said I'm going out.
3: All right, Harvey.
4: Don't leave this room till I get back. And keep away from Weller's, understand?
3: Yes.
4: Did my pop coat come back from the cleaners?
3: It's in the closet.
4: Paula. When did this coat come back?
3: Yesterday.
4: Who put it in the closet?
3: I did.
4: Well, look at it. Look.
3: Harvey.
4: It's been sewn on. The second brass button.
3: He did it. He's come back again. From the dead.
4: The second button. Here it is, Mr. Rand.
5: You're early this month.
4: Yes, I didn't want to keep you waiting.
6: Northbound express on track 5, leaving at 2:20. Northbound express on track 5, leaving at 2:20.
3: Ticket for Chicago, please.
5: Round trip, ma'am?
3: One way. Hurry. Please hurry.
4: Paula, stop.
3: Oh, Harvey.
4: You can't run away from me. I won't let you. Come along. I warned you, Paula, not to leave the house.
3: I can't stay there, Harvey. Please let me go away, please.
4: Let you go away? Do you think I'm crazy? I've got to keep my eye on you, Paula. For all I know, you may be behind this button business.
3: Harvey!
4: I said you may be. Or it could be Wellers or that lawyer, Rand. I don't trust any of you. I'm taking no chances. You're going back to the house, Paula. And if you try this again...
7: Pardon me, madam. Here, you drop your chains, purse.
4: I'll take it, thanks. Don't be so careless, Paula. Here.
3: But that's not mine.
4: Not yours? Say, you, this doesn't belong... He's disappeared in the crowd. I wonder whose it is. Maybe there's an identification inside. Paula. Look. In the purse.
3: Throw it away, Harvey. Please.
4: You fool, Paula. Do you know what this means? The third brass button.
8: She's sleeping now.
4: Will she be all right, Doctor?
8: I'd say she's on the verge of a complete mental collapse.
4: Oh?
8: I suggest you take her away immediately. A few months in the country will bring her about, I'm sure.
4: If that's not possible. I mean, not right now. I have important business to attend to.
8: I can offer no other advice. You keep your wife in this house, Mr. Adams. You are doing so at the risk of our sanity.
0: You've got to pull yourself together, Paula. Do you hear me?
3: Captain Stebbins will come back. He'll come back to this house again. It's cursed. I've got to get out of here. I've got to.
4: No, you're staying in bed. Lie down.
3: I can't. I can't stay here. Please let me go. Please.
4: Stop it, Paula.
3: Oh.
0: You're not leaving yet. And stop that crying. Oh. Just when there's a chance, just when things are working out the way we planned, this has to happen.
3: Oh. I don't want the money. I don't want this house.
0: Well, I do. And I'm going to get it, but nothing's going to stop me. Nothing. It's time for your medicine, Paula. At least it'll keep you quiet for a while. Where is it? In this drawer? Ah, here's the box. Paula, stop that infernal weeping. Here, take one of these. Paula. The fourth button. In the box.
3: Oh, I told you, Harvey, he'd come back again. You wouldn't believe me, would you? I told you he'd come back again from the river.

0: Hello?
1: Mr. Adams?
0: Yes?
1: Mr. Rand.
0: Oh, yes, Mr. Rand.
1: I've been waiting for you. The fifth button is due today.
0: Yes, I know.
1: Are you bringing it down? I'm afraid I can't wait any longer in my office here. I'm due home for dinner. I'm leaving now.
0: Well, I have until midnight. You'll have your fifth button, Mr. Rand. Don't worry about it.
1: Then I'll see you before midnight. Goodbye.
0: Goodbye.
2: Oh, Mr. Adams,
0: yes?
2: Here's a package for you. It was just delivered.
0: Who brought it?
2: Well, messenger, just a moment ago.
0: Who was he?
2: Well, I don't know, sir.
0: All right, Mrs. Weller, that's all.
2: Oh, thank you, sir.
0: Yes. The fifth button. The fifth button. Here it is, Mr. Rand. I'm sorry to have interrupted your dinner.
3: It's quite all right. Well, Mr. Adams, a month from today, you'll be a very rich man, providing you have that sixth button.
0: Sixth button. Captain Cumpole, I've been tricked.
2: Yes, Harvey, you've been tricked by a dead man.
0: 30 minutes to go. In just 30 minutes, the deadline will be reached. I'll lose everything.
2: You won't get that sixth button, Harvey. You'll never get
0: it. Shut up, you crazy fool. That button will turn up yet, Paul.
2: It'll be too late then. You'll never get that money, Harvey. Captain Stebbins doesn't want you to have it. Don't you know that?
0: No. It's not Captain Stebbins. It's you, Paula. You don't want me to have it. Paula, where is that sixth button?
2: I don't know, Harvey. Captain Stebbins knows.
0: Stop that nonsense. Where is that sixth button? You're hiding it from me.
2: No, Harvey. I'm not hiding it.
0: You're lying. Tell me where it is.
2: Don't. You're hurting my throat.
0: Are you going to tell me where that button is?
2: I don't know.
0: You're lying, Paula. Oh. Tell me where you hid that sixth button or I'll kill you. Tell me. You know where it is, Paula. Tell me, do you hear me? Tell me. Paula. I've killed you.

0: 13th Precinct, Sergeant Watkins.
1: I just killed my wife.
0: What's that?
1: My name is Harvey Adams. I killed my wife.
0: You what?
1: I killed her because I loved her. I loved her very much. Everything I did was for her, and now she's dead, and I'm here alone. You.
0: Hello? Hello?
1: I'm not alone. Not alone. You can't fool me. I know what you are. You're a ghost. But you can't frighten me. You're dead, Captain Stebbins. I killed you. You've come here to frighten me, but you can't. Do you hear me? I'm not afraid of you. Yes, the polar was. You did it, Captain Stebbins. You made me kill her, and now you've come to... No. No, don't come near me. Stay away from me. No. No, I don't want it. Take it away. It's cursed. I don't want the button. I don't want it. Take it away. Take it away.
2: And when the police arrived, Barkeep, they found Harvey Adams alone, cringing in a corner, stark, staring mad.
3: Well, that's enough to drive anybody crazy, seeing the ghost of the man you killed.
2: It wasn't a ghost.
3: Huh? Oh, now, hold on. You mean Captain Stebbins wasn't really dead?
2: It's an old saying, men of the sea drown hard. Harvey Adams would have done well to know that. His wrench never killed the captain. The water revived the old man, and he returned from the dead for justice.
3: For justice?
2: Mm-hmm.
3: Yeah, I see. But who are you? Now, you're not going to tell me you're...
2: Captain Stebbins?
3: Yeah.
2: Well, Barkeep, my ship will be weighing anchor. I'll be getting along. As I say, the land's no place for a man of...

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For mystery is a strange companion, a living memory in The Haunted.

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0: Leaving Lemmy to watch the land transport trucks, Jet, Mitch, and I explored the mysterious pyramid-like city, hoping to find some trace of the crew of the wrecked freighter number 2. But once Lemmy was alone, we heard him calling for help. The base of the pyramid was at least a mile square, and at the time of hearing Lemmy's cries, we were on the far side of it. By the time we returned to where Lemmy'd been left, he had disappeared. Then, first sending Mitch to search the lowest terrace, Jet and I found our way up to the next, which was reached by a flight of narrow stairs, almost too narrow to negotiate in our bulky spacesuits.
1: Well, Doc, how does it look?
2: No different from down below. Not in this direction, anyway.
1: And in the up. Good heavens, Doc, look! Along there, almost at the corner.
2: Huh?
1: It's Lemmy!
2: Yes. And who's that, bending over him? What's he doing?
1: It looks as though he's trying to remove Lemmy's helmet. What's he trying to do, kill him?
2: Whoever he is, he's wearing a crew suit. There, he's seen us. He's getting up.
1: Doc, do you see who it is?
2: It's McLean, the pilot of number 2.
1: But how can he be alive? How does he breathe?
2: What do you mean?
1: What, don't you see, Doc? He's not wearing a helmet. Come on.
2: Jet, don't run. You'll damage your suit. Slow down.
1: But McLean, he's running away. How else can I catch him?
2: Slow down, Jet. Take it easy, for goodness sake.
1: But if he gets away, we may never find him again.
2: What does it matter? Lemmy is more important. Let's see to him first.
1: All right, Doc. Lemmy? Lemmy, it's Jet. What happened to you? Well, he seems to be out cold.
2: How about his helmet? Is it still in place?
1: Yes, Doc. The catch has been opened, but the helmet's still airtight.
2: It seems we came up here just in time.
3: Hello, Jet.
4: Hello.
1: Hello, Mitch.
4: Well, what's all the commotion? Have you found him?
1: Yes, Mitch. Call off your search and go back to the trucks.
4: Well, how is he? Where did he get to?
1: He was on the upper terrace, and he's out cold.
4: Huh.
1: You must be closer to the trucks than...

0: betcha.
1: Righto, Doc.
0: Here, where's Mitch?
1: Hmm?
0: He used to have been here before us.
1: Well, he must have been a lot further away than we thought.
0: Hello, Mitch. Where are you?
2: Hello, Jet. I'm still out on the terrace, heading back to the truck.
0: Oh, I thought you'd have been here by now.
2: Be within just a couple of shakes.
0: Very well, Mitch. Now, Doc, can I give you a hand?
1: I'll get your suit off first, Jet.
0: Righto.
3: That's my helmet removed.
1: Mine, too.
3: You give it to me, Doc. I'll stow it away for you.
1: Thanks.
3: And your suit, too. As soon as you've got it off, get to work on Lemmy.
1: Sure. Still unconscious, Jet. Breathing very shallow and temperature subnormal.
3: What does that mean?
1: I wish I knew. It was the same with you and Mitch when Frank and I brought you in from the ice. The same with Whittaker when we found him unconscious in number 6.
3: What is happening, Doc? Lemmy didn't see any orange lights or anything like that, did he?
1: No. He didn't mention any lights anyway, but just before we lost contact with him, he did say he'd heard that peculiar noise, just as you did before you blacked out during the first landing at the pole, and as McLean did before number 2 packed up. He also saw the light.
3: Yes, McLean. What was he doing up there on the terrace?
1: Look, you sure it was him, Jet?
3: I'd stake my life on it, Doc. But how on earth did he manage to breathe when he wasn't wearing a helmet? And why was he trying to remove Lemmy's?
1: Jet, do you remember Dr. Samuel?
3: Uh-huh. What?
1: Do you remember, quite early in the training period, he once gave us a lecture on the possibility of life existing on this planet?
3: Yes, Doc, of course. He told us to expect fairly advanced forms of plant life up here, particularly near the equator. That was about all he did tell us to expect.
1: There was something else.
3: Eh?
1: He said that if any form of animal life did exist here on this planet, body temperature couldn't exceed 68 degrees Fahrenheit.
3: Yes, Doc, I remember him saying that. But he also said not to pay too much attention to it, as there could be no animal life up here anyway.
1: I'm beginning to think that's one thing we'd better start paying a lot of attention to.
3: How do you mean?
1: Because, Jet, look, whenever you, Mitch, Lemmy, or anybody else has been affected by either a mysterious light or sound, you've all lapsed into unconsciousness and your body temperatures have dropped to abnormally low figures. Fortunately, somebody has always been close at hand to drag you back to warmth and safety.
3: You mean
1: but
3: somebody or something might be able to condition our bodies so that we could live quite normally in the Martian atmosphere? That's too fantastic for words, Doc.
1: Yes. It's becoming clearer to me now. Whittaker was a man already under the control of some powerful influence that used him as a tool, that somehow contrived to get him into one of our ships in the hope that he would wreck the whole project. That's why there was no record of his ever being to the Astronautical College.
3: But Whittaker was a normal human being, Doc.
1: No, not normal, Jet. Far from it. For 47 years, he was just a name in the Bureau of Missing Persons. And then, in 1971, he suddenly turns up as a member of our space fleet.
3: Then where had he been during those 47 years?
1: Up here, on Mars.
3: What?
1: Yes, Jet. Walking around, breathing the Martian atmosphere just as McLean is doing now.
3: You mean McLean has already been conditioned? Has become another Whittaker? And that Lemmy, if we hadn't found him in time, would...
1: Yes. Or at least that's how it seems to me.
3: Well, let us assume that's true. In the case of McLean, at any rate.
1: Well?
3: He was already here, on Mars. But how did Whittaker get up here?
1: He was kidnapped and brought here.
3: In 1924, when space travel was no more than a wild dream.
1: That ship that visited number 2 and carried off the crew was no wild dream, Jeff.
3: You mean you think it's capable of reaching Earth?
1: I don't know.
3: Doc.
1: All I do know is that Mars is a planet at least as old as the Earth, maybe millions of years older. If it has no animal life now, it did once, Jet. How else can you account for that city out there? Now, if you ask me, that place is thousands of years old, built when life on Earth was in its early stages of evolution, when Mars was probably a planet teeming with all kinds of life, just as Earth is now.
3: You mean there were advanced civilizations up here? Probably still are.
1: Don't you see, Jet? Mars is a dying planet. It can't support life in abundance anymore. But if there ever were creatures up here, even remotely like human beings who can think and reason and build, they must have long since died out, or most of them. But any that are left

0: have the advantage of millions of years of civilization behind them, plus all the knowledge those civilizations must have produced. And who knows what that knowledge could enable them to do?
1: It could enable them to release the oxygen now trapped in the soil and the rocks, revitalize the atmosphere, and keep themselves alive.
0: Yes, always assuming they need oxygen to live. Maybe they don't.
1: But we do, and so does McLean or any human being.
0: Well, there's a small amount of oxygen in the atmosphere still. It would be possible to live in it, I suppose. Plants in the valley certainly manage it. Yes, I suppose it's possible for animal life to do so, if it were adapted to its surroundings.
1: But we haven't seen any animal life.
0: Except McLean.
1: Oh, Lemmy's coming round.
0: He'll feel very cold when he does, Jet. You'd better get him something hot to drink.
1: Righto, Doc.
0: Meanwhile, I'll check him over again. He wakes up now, Jet. His temperature's almost back to normal. Didn't take long, either. Less than an hour.
1: An hour?
0: Yeah. Quite encouraging, isn't it?
1: Is it? And what about Mitch? Nearly an hour ago, he said he'd be with us in just a few minutes.
0: Good night. I was talking so much, I completely forgot him. Call him up, Jet, for Pete's sake.
1: Hello, Mitch. This is Jet calling. Hello, Mitch. Where are you? Hello? No good, Doc. He doesn't answer.

0: I must go out there, Doc. Go out and look for him.
1: Oh. No, Jet, wait.
0: I haven't time to wait, Doc. Anything might have happened to Mitch. He might already be in a far worse position than Lemmy was.
2: Lox and soup. And bagels.
0: What did he say?
1: Must be waking up, Jet.
0: Then look after him, Doc. I'll put my suit on and get ready
1: to
0: go.
1: No, Jet, wait. I want to come with you.
0: Right? But what about Lemmy?
1: Well, give him just a few minutes. I'm sure he'll be okay once he wakes up. Then we can leave him here while you and I go out and look for Mitch.
0: I can't wait that long, Doc. Mitch has got to be found and quick.
1: But what if you go out there and get lost? Supposing whatever's happened to Mitch happens to you,
0: too. I'll keep in radio contact. You'll know if I'm okay.
1: Lemmy was in radio contact with us, but he wasn't okay. And Mitch was supposed to be in contact, too, but we haven't heard a peep out of him for an hour.
0: Then go into the driving cabin and watch me through the window. I promise not to get out of your sight. Now, if there's no sign of Mitch, I'll wait for you to come out or come back myself.
2: Let go. Let go. I won't take it off. I shall die. You let go of my arm, do you hear?
1: Jet, help me hold him. He's crying out loud. He thinks he's in a fight or something.
0: Yes, Doc. Lemmy.
2: Let go of me. Let go.
1: Lemmy.
0: He's awake. His eyes are open.
1: Lemmy. Listen, it's me, Doc.
2: My helmet. Where's my helmet? You give me back my helmet. I shall suffocate.
0: You don't want your helmet, Lemmy. You're in the truck, in the living quarters. You don't need your helmet.
2: Oh, Jet. And Doc. Oh, mate. I thought you was Mr. Vanberg.
1: Who?
2: Vanberg. The fella from upstairs.
1: Look, Lemmy, drink this and take it easy.
2: Hey?
1: Go on. It's nice and hot.
2: Oh, thanks. I'm all cold inside. I need something to warm me. Oh, what wouldn't I give for a nice bowl of Lockshan soup?
1: Tea's always got that's hot, Lemmy. Now you drink it. It'll do you good.
2: Yeah. Ta. Where am I, did you say?
0: In one of the trucks, Lemmy. In the caravan.
2: Well, the last thing I remember, I was back on Earth, at home, in my own room, just off the commercial road.
1: You had a bad dream.
2: No, Doc. It was no dream. It was real. So clear in every detail, even to the pictures hanging over my bed. And the radio program, it came on at exactly 1:15. Just as it always did in those days.
1: What days?
2: When I was a kid, before we moved out to Hampstead. And my mother was there. And I was wearing my space suit, helmet and all. And she wanted me to take it off and go down to Greatsource to be fitted out in a new suit. But I wouldn't. I knew if I took that helmet off, it would be the end of me.
1: It nearly was, Lemmy. When we found you, you were out cold.
0: No, Doc. Leave it there for the moment, anyway. Lemmy, did you dream anything else?
2: Yes, Jet. It was a Sunday morning, and I was back home in London, in the market. It was crowded with people, as it always is on Sundays. But I couldn't talk to them. They couldn't hear me. I don't think they could even see me. But a voice from nowhere kept talking to me, telling me to go on to Bernstein's, where I could get some soup and some bagels and schmaltz, which I'm very fond of.
0: But, Lemmy, if you were dressed in your space suit, how could you have eaten it?
2: He told me to take my helmet off, but I wouldn't. And next thing I knew, I was a kid again, and back in my room, and then my mother came in, and she tried to get me to take it off. And then the next thing I knew, I was here.
0: Lemmy, the voice you heard, did you recognize it as belonging to anyone you knew, or see the person it belonged to?
2: No, I didn't see him. But the voice was familiar.
0: Whose was it, Lemmy? Now, think. Think hard.
2: Well, if it was anybody's at all, I'd say it was McLean's. But it wasn't his normal voice.
0: McLean? That's what I thought you'd say.
2: But how could it be?
0: Look, Lemmy, there's some strange power at work here. You were induced to think you were at home, where you'd be happy, somewhere where you'd feel safe and comfortable. And then, having hypnotized you into this state, somebody, using McLean's voice, tried to induce you to remove your helmet.
2: What for?
0: I can't be sure, Lemmy, but I have a good idea. You don't know it, but while you were under that illusion, you somehow found your way up to the next terrace. And that's where we found you, with somebody who looked like McLean bending over you and about to unfasten your helmet and take it off.
2: What?
0: I'm beginning to see how it all ties up now, Doc. When Mitch and I saw that orange light out on the ice, we imagined, and were led to imagine, that it was the sun, and that it warmed us, made us feel safe. So safe that I wanted to remove my suit and bathe in its rays. Now, if you hadn't come up when you did, Doc, I might even have done so.
1: And you would have died, if not for suffocation and from the bitter cold.
0: Maybe that's just what was intended. And in Lemmy's case, too.
2: But what harm have I done anybody? Why should anybody want to kill me?
0: I can think of no reason, Lemmy.
1: But McLean isn't dead, Jet. We saw him up on that terrace as large as life. And how about the rest of the crew of Number 2? Are they here, too, walking around with no helmets on? And if they are, how can they do it?
2: What makes you so sure it was McLean? How do you know you weren't hypnotized as well?
1: Because, Lemmy, when we got up to you, the catch on your helmet had been unfastened, although the helmet itself hadn't been removed. Had we arrived just a minute or so later, it certainly would have been.
0: But Lemmy's right about one thing. The man we took to be McLean might not have been. He might only have looked like him.
1: If only we knew which.
2: Well, if you ask me, the only way you'll ever know is to find him again and ask him.
1: Mm. How do you feel now, Lemmy?
2: All right, Doc. Just all cold inside, that's all.
1: Yeah. Look, we want you to stay here, alone for a while.
2: Huh? Well, where are you going?
0: Mitch should have been back nearly an hour ago, but he hasn't returned yet.
2: Oh, blimey.
0: We want to go out and look for him. Doc thinks it's safer for two of us to go, which means you will have to remain here.
2: But what if that noise comes back? What if it starts hypnotizing me again?
0: You must fight it, Lemmy. Just as you fought against taking off your helmet in your dream. Now, when we're gone, seal yourself up tight. Break the airlock circuit so the door cannot be opened from the outside, and open it to nobody but us. Or Mitch, if he should come back before us. We'll keep in constant radio contact.
2: And what if anything happens to you?
0: Well, hoping it won't. Now we're aware of what can happen, maybe we can fight it too.
2: If you ask me, you're heading straight for trouble. We should get away from this place. It's got the mockers on it, and the sooner the better.
0: Maybe we will, Lemmy, but we must find Mitch first.
2: Yes, Jet.
0: All right, Doc. Put on your suit and we'll go. We've got to find him.
3: Right.

0: What had happened to Mitch? By the time Jet and I had carried Lemmy into the living quarters of one of the land trucks, Mitch should have been there, too. In fact, he was quite close to us, still up on the lower terrace of the mysterious city and about to head down the steps to where the trucks were parked. But he never got there. As you will remember, when Jet and I had reached the trucks and found that Mitch was not there, Jet had called him on the personal intercom system.
1: Hello, Mitch. Where are you?
2: Hello, Jet. I'm still out in the terrace, heading back to the trucks.
1: Oh, I thought you'd have been with us by now.
2: I'll be with you in a couple of shakes.
1: Very well, Mitch.
2: I'll let myself in. I've just reached the top of the steps now. Oh, and Jet. Jet.
3: Hello, Mitch.
2: Oh, there you are. Hey, wait a minute. That wasn't Jet. Hello. Hello.
3: No, Mitch. It's not Jet.
2: Is that you, Doc?
3: It's not Doc either.
2: Well, but who is that? Hello, I said, who is that? Well, why don't you answer?
3: Where are you going?
2: Well, down the steps, of course. I've got to get back to the trucks.
3: That's not the way.
2: Huh? Yes, of course it is.
3: No, Mitch. The stairs you want are on the next terrace.
2: Where? Along here?
3: That's right. Keep walking.
2: Now, wait a minute. I'm sure it was this way I came. These are the steps. Here, what are you doing? They cut it out. For the Pete's sake, what's happening? Where am I? How did I get here? What the... Hello, Jet. Hello. Hello.
4: Hello there.
2: Huh?
4: Over here, copper.
2: Where did you spring from?
4: I might ask you that. Come on over. I've got a fire going and my billy's on. You'd like a cup of tea, wouldn't you?
2: Yeah. Like it fine.
4: And come on, mate. Sit down.
2: Huh. Thanks. What's that?
4: Dingoes. Sun's going down. They're starting up early tonight. You hunting scalps?
2: Hey?
4: Dingo scalps for the government bounty. I've got a swag bag full of them.
2: No, I'm not hunting dingoes. I'm lost. I need help.
4: And where do you have to get to?
2: The city. I must get back.
4: The nearest settlement they hear is Udnadatta, 200 miles to the south. And city is a fancy name for it.
2: 200 miles?
4: Maybe a little more.
2: Oh, what is going on? Look, a little while ago I was in it, up on the terrace. The sun was high in the sky, and the next thing I know, I'm wandering through this desert and night is falling.
4: You've come a long way since noon.
2: Right?
4: Apart from Udnadatta, there's no city within 500 miles of here. Unless you count Marugi, and that's in ruins anyway.
2: Is it in a valley? A long, wide valley?
4: That's the place.
2: Then take me to it, will you? The others will be looking for me, an unworried step.
4: You got a camp there, then?
2: Yeah, we park our caravan there. Well, show me which way to go.
4: You've been in this part of the outback before?
2: No, never.
4: Well, I'll take you, then.
2: Well, how far is it?
4: About a mile, just over the next rise.
2: Oh, come on, then. What are we waiting for?
4: Well, there she is down there. Where's your caravan?
2: This isn't the place.
4: You said a ruined city in the valley.
2: But the city I'm looking for is at least a mile square and built up in steps like a great pyramid. And the valley is full of plants, like rhubarb. Look, I tell you, you brought me to the wrong place.
4: There's no other place to take you. You better come on back to my camp.
2: Look, I must find the valley. I must find Jet and Doc. Hello, Jet, where are you?
1: Hello, Mitch, where are you?
2: Hello, Jet.
3: Hello, Jet.
2: Hello.
3: Hello.
4: Nothing but an echo. The valley's full of them. When the dingoes get down there, you'd swear it was a choir singing in the church. Now come on back to the fire digger. It'll be dark directly and you'll be getting cold.
2: But the city. I must find the city.
4: You can find it tomorrow. Now sit down. Put this blanket around your shoulders.
2: Oh, thanks.
4: There's no tilde in the bag. Tastes pretty good roasted over the red ashes. Like a bite?
2: No, thanks. Just the tea. That's all I need.
4: When did you leave civilization?
2: Well, we took off last April. Landed just over a week ago, that's right.
4: Is that all? It's 32 years since I left the world behind. Started out looking for gold.
2: Gold?
4: And all that time, I don't think I found more than enough to fill a thimble. The game isn't worth it. But the dingoes are different. A pound a scalp the government pays. Listen to them out there. Look at their eyes glimmering in the dark. For my rifle, I could drop them all right now if I wanted to. They just stand there waiting for it.
2: Then why don't you?
4: Wouldn't be good business. In the dark, you can't tell the dogs from the bitches. I only collect dog scalps.
2: Is that what the government wants?
4: I don't give a hang what they want. To me, a female dingo is capital. What are you doing out here? What's your line?
2: Astronautics. I'm an engineer.
4: Astronautics?
2: Astronautics. I travel among the stars.
4: See what you mean. 32 years ago, I felt much the same way myself. That's when I came out here to live in the desert. With only the dingoes and the stars for company. When did you decide to leave it all behind?
5: Leave what behind?
4: The noise, the fight, the jungle, the grind of city life.
2: I told you, we took off last April.
4: It wasn't easy, was it? Something deep inside you says you should resist the desire and go back. Ignore it. Fight it. And don't go. And you'll find peace and contentment. 30 years I've been tramping over this desert. 30 years. I'm still as young and as healthy as when I first started out. If you look at me, would you think I was 62?
5: You don't look a day older than 30.
4: Exactly. This is the place to keep you young. Out here with the sand, the mulga, the eucalyptus, the dingoes and the stars. What more can a man want?
1: Midge. Midge.
2: Hey, listen. Did you hear that? That was Jess.
4: Sit down. It was the dingoes. In that tucker bag, there's a box of tea. Pass it out, will you?
2: Is this it?
4: Thanks. How'd you like it, strong?
2: Look, before we go any further, I'd like to ask you a few questions.
4: Do you like plenty of sugar?
2: Oh, never mind the sugar. I'm talking to you.
4: Sorry, I've got no fresh milk.
2: What's the matter with you? Can't you listen to what I have to say?
4: Sit down, Mitch, and save your breath.
2: Sit down. Mitch! Tell me, how do you know my name? What are you doing here, anyway? Where is this place?
4: This is the Northern Territory.
2: The Northern Territory, but where?
4: Australia, where else?
2: Australia? On Earth?
4: Where the heck did you think it was? On Mars?
2: But this is Mars. It is, isn't it? Isn't this the red planet?
4: Yes, and I'm a kangaroo.
2: What are you trying to do? Drive me crazy?
4: Me drive you crazy? You walk into my camp 200 miles from the nearest town without so much as a billy to brew your tea in. Tell me you're lost. You live in a pyramid and can't find your way home. Who do you think you are, Cleopatra?
2: Yes, it's Stephen Mitchell. I'm an astronautical engineer. Now listen, nearly 7 months ago I left the moon on an expedition to Mars. A week ago I landed in the southern ice cap and with three other members of my ship's crew began to explore this planet. And now I find myself here and you tell me this place is Australia, back on Earth.
4: Mitch, in my opinion you've spent too long in the sun. You've got a touch of it. Not many miles from here there's a cattle station run by a farmer and his wife. Tomorrow I'll take you there and they'll call up the flying doctor and get him to look you over. Now will you lie down and take it easy? Or do I have to put you to sleep with the butt of this rifle?
2: No, there's no need for that. Maybe I am the crazy one.
4: The swag bag's unrolled. Lie down in it. That's it. Now go to sleep. And while you're falling asleep, tell yourself you're not going to give me any more trouble.
2: Yeah.
4: That you'll do exactly as I tell you from now on.
2: Yeah, anything you say.
4: Good on you.
2: I feel so tired. Awful. Tired.
4: Good, then go to sleep. Tomorrow everything will be all right. Tomorrow everything will be all right. Tomorrow everything will be all right.

0: Buffalo Jet. Can you hear me?
1: Yes, Libby.
0: How are you doing?
1: Oh, it's no good. There's not a sign of him anywhere.
0: Look, Jet, how about me coming out there and opening the search? With three of us looking,
1: no,
0: I mean...
1: Libby, you stay where you are.
0: But, Jet, I feel so helpless just sitting here.
1: If you feel well enough and want to make yourself useful, you can go into the driving cabin and keep watch from the astro hatch.
0: Keep watch on what?
1: On this place, on the jungle, on anything within view.
0: All right, boy. I'll do that. I'll call you again as soon as I'm settled.
1: Righto. Come on, Doc.
2: Right.
1: How many hours of daylight have we left to us?
2: About two.
1: Well, if we don't find him by then, and he's not safely undercover somewhere.
0: Hello, Jet.
1: Yes, Lemmy?
0: I'm in the driving cabin now. I'm just taking up position in the astro hat.
1: Good.
0: I can see you and Doc. Climbing the steps.
2: Well, there's no need to watch us, Lemmy. You keep your eye on the places we can't cover.
0: Yes, Doc.
1: And in particular, keep your eye on the upper terraces.
2: Let's get going, Jet. Time is definitely against us now. Let's look at the spot where we found McLean bending over Lemmy.
1: No, Doc. Let's start this way.
0: Hello, Jet.
1: Hello, Lemmy.
0: Jet, he's here. Mitch, I can see him.
1: Where, Lemmy?
0: Walking along the path that runs along the lowest wall. Where are you now?
1: Round on the far side of the second terrace. Are you sure it's Mitch?
0: Well, he's seen me and he's waving at me. Who else could it be?
1: Hello, Mitch. Can you hear me? Hello, Mitch. Why doesn't he answer? Lemmy, have you spoken to him?
0: No, mate, but if his radio's working, he should have heard me call you. Hello, Mitch. Are you receiving me? Hello? He doesn't seem to hear the ship's radio either.
1: How far away is he?
0: Only about a couple of hundred yards. Hey, wait a minute.
1: What's up, Lemmy?
0: He's waving his hands about.
1: Waving?
0: Like he was a tic-tac man at the dogs.
1: How do you mean?
0: Oh, blimey, and no wonder he's trying to tell me his radio's out of action. No wonder he doesn't answer our calls. Look, I'd better get back into the main cabin, Jet. Get ready to let him in.
1: Very well, Lemmy. Doc and I'll get back as quickly as we can. Come on, Doc.
2: Right, well, thank goodness we found him at last. And just in time, too. Another half an hour and the sun would have set and our hopes of finding Mitch with it.
0: Oh, the first thing to do is to reconnect the door circuit so he can let himself in. Yeah, that's it. I wonder where he's been and what kept him so long. Must have been in some trouble for his radio to be on the blink.
1: Hello, Lemmy.
0: Yes, Jet?
1: Has Mitch reached the truck yet?
0: No, but he can't be far away.
1: What's that knocking?
0: Huh? Oh, that's him knocking on the door. Who does he think he is, the milkman? He must think the circuit's still broken. I'll open the main door for him, Jet, and then... Oh, he's doing it himself. Now, Jet, will you be coming back into this truck and all, or you're going into the other one?
1: We'll come into that one.
0: It's going to be a bit crowded, isn't it?
1: Oh, we can put up with it for a little while.
0: Well, he's about in. He's just coming through the airlock now. And here he is. Hello, Mitch boy. Where you been all this time? We've all been...
3: Hello, Lemmy. What's the matter? Surprised to see me?
0: You. Oh, no.

In episode 14 of Journey into Space, you heard Andrew Foles as Jet Morgan, David Kossoff as Lemmy, Guy Kingsley Pointer as Doc, Bruce Beebe as Mitch, and with David Jacobs and John Casaubon. The orchestra was conducted by Van Phillips, who also composed the music.

0: sir. Nothing tastes nicer than Cadbury's Dairy Milk.
1: Oh.
0: Lovely, isn't it? Mm. And as anyone can see, every bar is chunky.
1: Magic.
2: Yeah.
0: That's because there's a glass and a half of full cream milk in every half pound. That's why, sir, nothing tastes nicer.

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0: This is the fascinating story of Dantro, the Planet Man, troubleshooter for the League of Planets organization, the law enforcement body for peace and justice in the celestial world, whose headquarters and center of operations are situated on the capital of all the planets, Planaria Rex. From Mercury to Pluto, wherever danger threatens the universe, you will find Dantro, the Planet Man, fighting for fair play. In a moment, the Planet Man. Slats, Dantro, and the robot Barrow, mysteriously freed from the clutches of Klee on the planet Torino, found their ship thrown through hyperspace toward the constellation at the rim of their galaxy. There, the ship once again returned to normal space, only to be frozen in a static field. Actually, their escape and transportation to this constellation were the work of Watchers of Space, who decided at last to intervene and help our friends. The static field, however, was the work of the Mardi, the race which inhabits this system and which has the power to help them against Marston. Slats and Dantro, however, must convince them of the importance of their mission. They have just discovered the presence of one of the Mardi aboard the Alpha via a three-dimensional projector.
1: By the way, I might as well tell you who we are. I'm Dantro, the Planet Man, and this is Slats, my friend, and Barrel, the robot.
2: I'm not interested in your machinery.
3: Well, there's no need to get nasty about it. Barrel may be a robot, but he's a darn sight more decent than a lot of people I could name.
2: I'm sorry if I offend you, but there's no time to spend in idle conversation. I have been sent to find out why you are here in our sector of the galaxy.
1: Well, we come in search of help.
2: What sort of help?
1: Well, it's difficult to explain to a mere image. If you'll permit us to approach your planet where we could talk face to face, I feel I would be much better able to explain our mission.
2: You may never be permitted any closer to our system than you are now. First, you must satisfy our council that your purpose is peaceful and that you will not be a threat to our well-being.
1: Well, I assure you our purpose is peaceful in the extreme. We seek only assistance. We cannot possibly be a threat even if we so desire. Obviously, your science is an advanced one. There are only two of us. Surely you do not fear anything we could do.
2: It is not necessary for us to explain ourselves to you. On the contrary, the problem of explanation is yours. I would suggest you proceed with it.
3: What's she so huffy about? You'd think we were a couple of tyrants or something.
1: Well, after all, Slats, as far as she knows, we could be. I certainly can understand her caution. By the way, how are you addressed?
2: You may call me Rura.
1: Very well, Rura. Our system has lived in peace for many years. But one of our people, an evil fanatic named Marston, has gained the control of this.
4: These wonderful machines are mine, and the universe is Marston's. Judge Augustus, when will these creatures learn that Marston knows what's best for them? The name of Marston will resound through the universe. Marston! Marston! Marston!
2: Planet Man, you tell a touching tale. How do we know it's true?
3: Hey, will you answer a question for me? Are you the ancient race?
2: Since I do not know what this ancient race is you spoke of, I cannot answer. Even if I did, however, I must point out again that you are not here to ask questions, but to answer them. Please be silent unless you have information to impart.
3: Don't worry, lady. The less I have to say to you, the better I like it.
1: Hey, what's bothering her now? Relax, Slats. What else can I tell you, Rura? I assure you we have nothing to hide. Everything I have told you is true.
2: We can find that out easily enough. If we desire to pursue this matter further.
1: Well, what's the next step?
2: I shall report at once to our council, and I will let you know our decision in time.
3: Hey, she's gone.
1: Well, at least we know a lot more than we did.
3: Yeah, what, for instance?
1: We know that our position here in space is no accident. Rura certainly indicated that her people were responsible for the immobility of our ship.
3: I wish that woman would hurry back soon. Dantro, she's back.
1: I see her, Slats. Yes, Rura, what has your council decided?
2: They wish to determine the accuracy of your story before they make any decision.
3: Well, how are they going to do that? We certainly can't get any witnesses way out here.
2: You yourselves will be the witnesses. We have devices which will determine at once the truth of what you have told us, if indeed it is true.
1: Would you mind answering a few questions now?
2: If I consider them proper?
1: I spoke to you before of the ancient race. It was a people who have apparently at one time or another dwelt in many sections of our galaxy. We have found traces of them in several constellations which we visited.
2: Then we are not the race you seek. For our people have inhabited this system for many thousands and thousands of years. However, we too have legends and the remains of a race which dwelt in this system at some time before our civilization rose to its present stature. We believe ourselves to be the descendants of these people.
3: Gosh, some scientist on Planaria Rex was telling me just before I left that he believed our people were the descendants of the ancient race. I guess that makes us relatives.
2: That is a distinction I can do without.
3: Don't mention it. It would be no pleasure for me either.
1: I have told you what we seek, assuming our stories prove true and our cause just. Have your people the scientific knowledge to help us if they decide to?
2: Our science has the power, but I doubt very much that our council will decide to help you.
1: But I do not understand. Certainly, if what we're saying is the truth, we deserve your help.
2: Deserve it is not the point, Planet Man. Unless we are mistaken, your culture is a threat to ours. Any contact between our races could only end in disaster.
0: Dantro and Slat seem to have met a people who could help them, but who are reluctant to do so. Can our friends persuade them to intervene with Marston? We'll be back in a moment, so level up. When we left Dantro and Slats, they were trying to persuade Rura, the three-dimensional image, that their mission was friendly. We find them now aboard the Alpha as they attempt to reason with her.
1: Rura, how could you pick up our language so quickly?
2: Our knowledge of semantics enables us to break down speech instantaneously and grasp the principles of any language. I needed only a few sentences to understand and learn the fundamentals of your language. That is my specialty among my own people. And the reason I was chosen to contact you.
1: Well, now I understand your silence when you first appeared on our ship.
2: You are correct. I could not answer you at first until I learned your tongue. However, I grasped it quickly enough to understand the unflattering references your companion here, Slats, made, and that I have not forgotten.
3: Now look, don't sulk about it. I wasn't serious. Anyway, you got me mad just standing there saying nothing.
2: If you will permit me to explain, I was going to before. Your attitude is a particular affront to me and to my people. Since in our system, the women, not the men, are dominants. I doubt that they would agree to help you, for if our people and yours were to come in contact, one system or the other would have to change, and we will not tolerate any threat to the supremacy of our sex in our system.
1: Well, in that case, what's the next step?
2: With your permission, or for that matter without it, you are to be transported to our main planet, where the council which rules our solar system makes its headquarters. There you will be subjected to the testing machines which will establish the truth or falsity of what you have told us.
1: Will you release our ship from your static field?
2: It will not be necessary. The ship and your robot will remain here in space.
1: Oh, then you're sending another ship for us.
2: You underestimate our science, Planet Man. It will not be necessary to send another ship. We have means of transporting you anywhere we wish.
3: Hey, Dantro, you think that's what I think it is?
1: Rura, have your people developed the dimension warper?
2: My people discovered this principle and its use many generations ago. It is the least of our knowledge. And by the way, while you're on our planet, you will talk to no one unless you are asked to do so. And you will attempt, above all, to communicate with no male member of our race.
1: Well, have no fear, Rura. We'll do whatever you say.
2: Are you ready?
1: Yes.
3: Just say the word.
2: Very well.

0: Wow, what a layout. Hey, Dantrow, you know something? I just realized the atmosphere on this planet must be exactly like that back on Earth. We're breathing the air fine. That window's wide open.
1: Well, you're right, Sletz. I hadn't noticed it myself, but then from the looks of Brewer's image, she certainly seemed completely human in every respect.
0: Yeah.
1: Sletz, look, it's a man.
0: A man? Oh, brother. I've begun to wonder if there were any on this planet at all. Hey, Mac, shake hands with the guy from Earth. What's your name?
2: A conversation is forbidden.
0: What?
2: I'm here only to tend to your needs. Please do not address me except to ask for whatever you wish.
0: Now, look, Buster, let's not be silly, huh? Just man to man, you can tell us the truth. Must be pretty rough around here, huh?
1: Sletz, remember what Rura said.
0: Oh, gosh, I forgot. I'm sorry. Just that it felt so good to see another guy for a change.
1: Well, it's quite all right. We will call you if we desire anything. At the moment, everything is satisfactory.
2: Very well. My name is Mala. There is a button in every room. You need only press it to summon me.
1: Very well, thank you.
0: Sure, thanks for nothing. Like I said, Dantrow, this is going to be awful tough to take.
3: Our friends now face the problem of convincing the Mardi that they need help. Can Dantrow and Slats convince them of this? We'll be back in a moment. But first, here is a message the Planet Man wants you to hear. Tune in again for more transcribed thrills and adventures. Rocket millions of light years into space with Dantrow, the Planet Man.

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0: Far back in the mists of ancient time, in the great and glorious days of the former Galactic Empire, life was wild, rich, and on the whole, tax-free. In those days, spirits were brave, the stakes were high, men were real men, women were real women, and small furry creatures from Alpha Centauri were real small furry creatures from Alpha Centauri. And all dared to brave unknown terrors, to do mighty deeds, to boldly split infinitives that no man had split before. And thus was the Empire forged. Many men, of course, became extremely rich. But this was perfectly natural and nothing to be ashamed of, because no one was really poor, at least no one worth speaking of. And for these extremely rich merchants, life eventually became rather dull, and it seemed that none of the worlds they settled on was entirely satisfactory. Either the climate wasn't quite right in the later part of the afternoon, or the day was half an hour too long, or the sea was just the wrong shade of pink. And thus were created the conditions for a staggering new form of industry. Custom-made luxury planet building. The home of this industry was the planet Magrathea, where vast hyperspatial engineering works were constructed to suck matter through white holes in space and form it into dream planets, lovingly made to meet the exacting standards of the galaxy's richest men. And so successful was this venture that very soon Magrathea itself became the richest planet of all time, and the rest of the galaxy was reduced to abject poverty. And so the system broke down, the Empire collapsed, and a long, sullen silence settled over the galaxy, disturbed only by the pen scratchings of scholars as they labored into the night over smug little treatises on the value of a planned political economy. In these enlightened days, of course, no one believes a word of it. Meanwhile, on Zaphod Beeblebrox's ship, deep in the darkness of the Horsehead Nebula...
1: I'm sorry, I just don't believe a word of it.
2: Listen to me, Ford. I found it. I swear I found it.
1: Magrathea is a myth, a fairy story. It's what parents tell their kids about at night if they want them to grow up to become economists.
2: And we are currently in orbit around it.
1: Zaphod, I can't help what you may personally be in orbit around, but this ship...
2: Computer! Oh,
3: yeah. Hi there, this is Eddie, your shipboard computer, and I'm feeling just great, guys, and I know I'm just going to get a bundle of kicks out of any program you care to run through me.
1: Is this necessary?
2: Computer, tell us again what our current trajectory is.
3: A real pleasure, fella. We are currently in orbit at an altitude of 300 miles around the legendary planet of Magrathea. Golly.
1: Proving nothing. I wouldn't trust that computer to speak my weight.
3: I could do that for you, sure.
1: No, thank you.
3: I could even work out your personality problems to 10 decimal places if it'll help.
4: Zaphod, we should have dawn coming up any minute now on the planet, whatever it turns out to be.
2: Okay, let's just take a look at it. Computer.
3: Hi there. What can I
2: just
3: do for you?
2: Just shut up and give us external vision on the monitors.
5: Tricia, I feel I may be missing the point of something.
4: Hmm? Oh, well, Arthur, according to what Zaphod's told me, Magrathea is a legendary planet from way back, which no one seriously believes in. A bit like Atlantis, really. Oh, except that the legends say the Magratheans used to manufacture planets.
5: Hmm. Is there any tea on this spaceship?
0: Arthur Dent had basically assumed that he was the only native ape-descended Earthman to escape from the planet Earth when it was unexpectedly demolished to make way for a new hyperspace bypass, because his only companion, disconcertingly called Ford Prefect, had already revealed himself to be from a small planet somewhere in the vicinity of Betelgeuse, and not from Guildford after all. So when, against all conceivable probability, they were suddenly rescued from certain death in deep space by a stolen starship manned by two people, one of whom is Ford's semi-brother, the infamous Zaphod Beeblebrox, and the other of whom is Tricia Macmillan, a rather nicely descended ape person that Arthur once met at a party in Islington, it could only be because the ship was powered by the new infinite improbability drive. Which, of course, it was. Slowly, majestically, this mighty starship begins its long descent towards the surface of the ancient planet, which might or might not be Magrathea.
1: Well, even supposing
2: it is,
1: which it isn't, what do you want with it anyway? I mean, I take it you're not here for the sheer industrial archaeology of it all. What is it you're after?
2: Well, it's partly the curiosity, partly a sense of adventure, but mostly I think it's the fame and the money.
1: It's just a dead planet.
5: The suspense is killing me.
0: Stress and nervous tension are now serious social problems in all parts of the galaxy, and it is in order that this situation should not be in any way exacerbated that the following facts will now be revealed in advance. The planet in question is, in fact, Magrathea. The deadly nuclear missile attack, shortly to be launched by an ancient automatic defense system, will merely result in the bruising of somebody's upper arm and the untimely creation and sudden demise of a bowl of petunias and an innocent sperm whale. In order that some sense of mystery should still be preserved, no revelation will yet be made concerning whose upper arm has been bruised. This fact may safely be made the subject of suspense, since it is of no significance whatsoever. Arthur's next question about the planet is very complex and difficult, and Zaphod's answer is wrong in every important respect.
2: Is it safe? Magrathea's been dead for 5 million years. Of course it's safe. Even the ghosts will have settled down and raised families by now.
6: What's that voice?
2: Computer?
3: Hi there.
2: What is it?
3: Oh, just some 5 million-year-old tape recording that's being broadcast at us.
6: This is a recorded announcement, and I'm afraid we're all out at the moment. The Commercial Council of Magrathea thanks you for your esteemed
2: manager,
6: but regrets that the entire planet is temporarily closed for business. Thank you. If you would like to leave your name and a planet where you could be contacted, kindly speak when you hear the tone.
4: They want to get rid of us. What do we do?
2: It's just a recording. Keep going. Got that computer?
3: I got it.
6: We would like to assure you that as soon as our business is resumed, announcements will be made in all fashionable magazines and color supplements when our clients will once again be able to select from all that's best in contemporary geography. Meanwhile, we thank our clients for their kind interest and would ask them to leave now.
7: Well, I suppose we'd better be going then, haven't we?
2: There's absolutely nothing to be worried about.
7: Then why is everyone so tense?
2: They're just interested. We keep going.
6: It is most gratifying that your enthusiasm for our planet continues unabated. And so we would like to assure you that the guided missiles currently converging with your ship are part of a special service we extend to all of our most enthusiastic clients. And the fully armed nuclear warheads are, of course, merely a courtesy detail. We look forward to your custom in future lives. Thank you.
7: Listen, if that's their sales pitch, what must it be like in the complaints department?
2: Hey, this is terrific! It means we really must be onto something if they're trying to kill us.
7: Terrific!
4: You mean there is someone down there after all?
2: No, the whole defense system must be automatic, but the question is why?
7: But what are we going to do?
2: Just keep cool.
7: Is that all?
2: No, we're also going to take evasive action. Computer, what evasive action can we take?
3: None, I'm afraid, guys.
2: Or something?
3: There seems to be something jamming my guidance systems. Impact minus 30 seconds. Sorry, I didn't mean to do that. Please call me Eddie if it will help you relax.
2: Right. Look, we've got to get manual control of this ship.
4: Can you fly her?
2: No, can you?
4: No.
2: Ford?
8: No.
2: Fine, we'll do it together.
7: I can't either.
2: I guess that. Computer, I want full manual control now.
3: You got it. Good luck, guys. Impact minus 20 seconds.
2: Okay, Ford. Full retro thrust and 10 degrees starboard.
4: We're veering too fast.
8: I can't hold us. He's going into a spin.
2: Dive.
0: It is, of course, more or less at this point that one of our heroes sustains a slight bruise to the upper arm. This should be emphasized because, as has already been revealed, they escape otherwise completely unharmed, and the deadly nuclear missiles do not eventually hit the ship. Our hero's safety is absolutely assured.
3: Impact minus 15 seconds, guys.
7: The rockets are still homing in. You can't shake them. We're going to die.
3: When you walk through the
2: storm, shut that bloody computer up!
4: Zaphod, can we stabilize at X00547 by splitting our flight path tangentially across the summit vector of 9GX78 with a 5-degree inertial correction?
2: What? Yes, I expect so. Just do it.
9: I've got to give you a turning button.
4: Here we go.
8: Learn a stunt like that, Trillian?
4: Going round Hyde Park Corner on a moped.
2: What?
8: Oh, it's another.
2: Tell me later.
7: It's no good. The missiles are swinging round after us and gaining fast. We are quite definitely going to die.
3: Though your dreams be dark and fall, impact minus 5 seconds.
7: Why didn't anyone turn on this improbability drive thing?
4: Oh, don't be silly. You can't do that.
7: Why not? There's nothing to lose at this stage.
4: Well, because... Does anyone know why Arthur can't turn on the improbability drive?
3: Impact minus 1 second. It's been great knowing you guys. God bless.
4: I said, does anyone know?

0: happened?
1: Well, I was just saying. There's this switch here, you see.
2: Where are we, Trillian?
3: Exactly where we were, I think.
2: And what's happened to the missiles?
4: Well, according to this screen, they've just turned into a bowl of petunias and a very surprised-looking whale.
5: At an improbability factor of 8,767,128 to 1 again.
2: Did you think of that, Earthman?
1: Well, all I did was just...
2: That's very good thinking, you know that? You just saved our lives.
1: Oh, it was nothing, really.
2: Oh, was it? Oh, well, forget it. Oh. Okay, computer, take us into land.
1: Well, I say it was nothing. I mean, obviously it was something. I was just trying to say it's not worth making too much of a fuss about. I mean, just saving everybody's life, you know?
6: Another thing that no one made too much fuss about was the fact that, against all probability, a sperm whale had suddenly been called into existence some miles above the surface of an alien planet. And since this is not a naturally tenable position for a whale, this innocent creature had very little time to come to terms with its identity as a whale before it had to come to terms with suddenly not being a whale anymore. This is what it thought as it fell.
7: What's happening? Excuse me, who am I? Hello? Why am I here? What's my purpose in life? Yeah, what do I mean by who am I?
8: Now calm down, get a grip now. Oh, this is an interesting sensation. What is it? It's a sort of yawning, tingling sensation in my... Well, I suppose I better start finding names for things if I want to make any headway and what for the sake of what I shall call an argument I shall call the world. So let's call it my stomach. So, a yawning, tingling sensation in my stomach. Good. Oh, it's getting quite strong. Hey, what about this whistling, roaring sound going past what I'm suddenly going to call my head? That can be wind. Is that a good name? Oh, it'll do. Perhaps I can find a better name for it later when I find out what it's for. Because there certainly seems to be a hell of a lot of it. Hey, what's this thing? This, let's call it a tail. Yeah, tail. Hey, I can really thrash it about pretty good, can't I? Wow, wow. Hey, doesn't seem to achieve much, but I'll probably find out what it's for later on. Now, have I built up any coherent picture of things yet? No. Oh, hey, this is really exciting. So much to find out about, so much to look forward to. I'm quite dizzy with anticipation. Or is it the wind? Hey, there really is a lot of that now, isn't there? And wow, what's this thing suddenly coming towards me very fast? Very, very fast. So big and flat and wide. It is a big, wide-sounding word like ow, ow, ow, round, ground. That's it. Ground. I wonder if it'll be friendly with me.
6: Curiously enough, the only thing that went through the mind of the bowl of petunias as it fell was, oh no, not again. Many people have speculated that if we knew exactly why the bowl of petunias had thought that, we should know a lot more about the nature of the universe than we do now. Meanwhile, the starship has landed on the surface of Megrathea, and Trillian is about to make one of the most important statements of her life. Its importance is not immediately recognized by her companions.
3: Hey, my white mice have escaped.
2: Oh, nuts to your white mice.
6: It is possible that Trillian's observation would have commanded greater attention had it been generally realized that human beings were only the third most intelligent life form on the planet Earth, instead of, as was generally thought by most independent observers, the second.
2: Okay, run atmospheric checks on the planet.
9: Are we taking this robot?
10: Don't feel you have to take any notice of me, please.
2: Oh, Marvin the paranoid android. Yeah, we'll take him.
3: What are you supposed to do with an manically depressed robot?
10: You think you've got problems? What are you supposed to do if you are a manically depressed robot? No, don't try and answer that. I'm 50,000 times more intelligent than you, and even I don't know the answer. Gives me a headache just trying to think down to your level.
2: Well, what's the result?
11: It's okay, but it smells a bit.
2: Okay, everybody, let's go.
12: Good afternoon, boys.
2: What's that? Oh, that's just the computer. I discovered it had an emergency backup personality, which I thought might be marginally preferable.
12: Now, this is going to be your first day on a strange planet, so I want you all wrapped up, snug and warm, and no playing with any naughty, bug-eyed monsters.
2: I'm sorry, I think we might have been better off with a slide rule.
12: Right, who said that?
2: Will you open up the exit hatch, please, computer?
12: Nothing to whoever said that owns up.
2: Oh, God.
12: Come on.
2: Computer.
12: I'm waiting. I can wait all day if necessary.
2: Computer, if you don't open that exit hatch this moment, I shall go straight to your major data banks with a very large axe and give you a reprogramming you'll never forget. Is that clear?
12: I can see this relationship is something we're all going to have to work at.
2: Thank you. Let's go.
12: It'll all end in tears. I know it.
3: Say, Fod, are you sure you know what you're doing? We've been attacked once already, you know.
6: Look, I promise you, the live population of this planet is nil plus the four of us.
3: And two white mice.
6: And two white mice, if you insist.
9: Oh, come on, let's go if we're going.
6: Earthman.
9: Arthur.
6: Could you sort of keep the robot with you and guard this end of the passageway, okay?
9: Guard? What from? You just said there's no one here.
6: Yeah, well, just for safety, okay?
9: Whose? Yours or mine? Yeah,
6: good lad. Okay, here we go.
9: Well, I hope you all have a really miserable time.
10: Don't worry, they will.
0: This is really spooky.
13: Look at all this. Galleries of derelict equipment just lying about. Does anyone know what happened to this place in the end? And why did the Magrathians die out?
6: Something to do, I suppose.
13: If I had two heads like you, Zephod, I could have hours of fun banging them against a wall.
0: Hey, shine the torch over there.
6: Where? Here?
0: Well, we aren't the first beings to go down this corridor in 5 million years, then.
6: What do you mean?
0: Look. Fresh mouse droppings.
6: Oh, you're bloody mice.
0: What's that light down the corridor?
6: It's just a torch reflection.
0: There's definitely something happening down there.
6: No.
0: Listen.
6: The Hitchhiker's Guide to the Galaxy is a very unevenly edited book and contains many passages which simply seem to its editors like a good idea at the time. One of these supposedly relates the experiences of one Vit Vujagig, a quiet young student at the University of Mexi-Megalon, who pursued a brilliant academic career studying ancient philology, transformational ethics, and the wave harmonic theory of historical perception, and then, after a night of drinking pan-galactic gargle blasters with Zaphod Beeblebrox, became increasingly obsessed with the problem of what had happened to all the biros he'd bought over the past few years. There followed a long period of painstaking research, during which he

0: up with a rather quaint little theory which quite caught the public imagination at the time. Somewhere in the cosmos, he said, along with all the planets inhabited by humanoids, reptiloids, fishoids, walking treoids, and superintelligent shades of the color blue, there was also a planet entirely given over to biro life forms. And it was to this planet that unattended biros would make their way, slipping quietly through wormholes in space to a world where they knew they could enjoy a uniquely biroid lifestyle, responding to highly biro-orientated stimuli, in fact, leading the biro-equivalent of the good life. And as theories go, this is all very fine and pleasant until Vit Vujicic suddenly claimed to have found this planet and to have worked there for a while, driving a limousine for a family of cheap green retractables, whereupon he was taken away, locked up, wrote a book, and was finally sent into tax exile, which is the usual fate reserved for those who are determined to make a fool of themselves in public. When one day an expedition was sent to the spatial coordinates that Vujicic had claimed for this planet, they discovered only a small asteroid inhabited by a solitary old man who claimed repeatedly that nothing was true, though he was later discovered to be lying. Meanwhile, on the surface of Magrathea, two suns have just set.
1: Light's falling. Look, robot, the stars are coming out.
2: I know. Wretched, isn't it?
1: But that's sunset. I've never seen anything like it in my wildest dreams. The two suns. It was like mountains of fire boiling into space.
2: I've seen it. It's rubbish.
1: We only ever had the one sun at home. I came from a planet called Earth, you know.
2: I know. You keep going on about it. It sounds awful.
1: Oh, no. It was a beautiful place.
2: Did it have oceans?
1: Oh, yes. Great, wide, rolling, blue oceans.
2: Can't bear oceans.
1: Tell me, do you get on well with other robots?
2: Hate them. Where are you going?
1: I just think I'll take a short walk.
2: Don't blame you.
3: Good evening.
1: Who?
3: You choose a cold night to visit our dead planet?
1: Who are you?
3: My name is not important.
1: You startled me.
3: Do not be alarmed. I will not harm you.
1: You shot at us. There were missiles.
3: Merely an automatic system. Ancient computers ranged in the long caves deep in the bowels of the planet tick away the dark millennia. I think they take the occasional pot shot to relieve the monotony. I'm a great fan of science, you know.
1: Really?
3: Oh, yes.
1: Ah.
3: You seem ill at ease.
1: Yes, well, no disrespect, but I gathered you were all dead.
3: Dead? No, we have but slept.
1: Slept?
3: Yes, through the economic recession, you see.
1: What?
3: Well, 5 million years ago, the galactic economy collapsed. And seeing that custom-built planets are something of a luxury commodity, you know we built planets,
1: oh,
3: do you?
1: Well, yes, I'd sort of gathered.
3: Fascinating trade. Doing the coastlines was always my favorite. Used to have endless fun doing all the little fiddly bits in fjords. Anyway, the recession came, so we decided to sleep through it. We just programmed the computers to revive us when it was all over. They were index-linked to the galactic stock market prices, you see, so that we'd be revived when everybody else had rebuilt the economy enough to be able to afford our rather expensive services again.
1: Good God, that's a pretty unpleasant way to behave, isn't it?
3: Is it? I'm sorry, I'm a bit out of touch. You must come with me. Great things are afoot. You must come now or you will be late.
1: Late? What for?
3: What is your name, human?
1: Dent, Arthur Dent.
3: Late, as in the late Dent, Arthur Dent. It's a sort of threat, you see. Never been very good at them myself, but I'm told they could be terribly effective.
1: All right, where do we go?
3: In my air car. We are going deep into the bowels of the planet, where even now our race is being revived from its 5 million-year slumber.
1: Excuse me. What is your name, by the way?
3: My name is Slate Bartfast.
1: I beg your pardon?
3: Slate Bartfast.
1: Slathy Bartfast?
3: I said it wasn't important.
0: It is an important and popular fact that things are not always what they seem. For instance, on the planet Earth, man had always assumed that he was more intelligent than dolphins because he had achieved so much, the Wheel, New York, wars and so on, whilst all the dolphins had ever done was muck about in the water having a good time. But conversely, the dolphins believed that they were more intelligent than man for precisely the same reasons. Curiously enough, the dolphins had long known of the

0: Pending demolition of Earth, and had made many attempts to alert mankind to the danger, but most of their communications were misinterpreted as amusing attempts to punch footballs or whistle for titbits, so they eventually gave up and left the Earth by their own means, shortly before the Vogons arrived. The last ever dolphin message was misinterpreted as a surprisingly sophisticated attempt to do a double backward somersault through a hoop whilst whistling the Star-Spangled Banner, but in fact, the message was this: so long, and thanks for all the fish. In fact, there was only one species on the planet more intelligent than dolphins, and they spent a lot of their time in behavioral research laboratories running round inside wheels and conducting frighteningly elegant and subtle experiments on man.
1: Earthman, we are now deep in the heart of Megrathia. I should warn you that the chamber we are about to pass into does not literally exist within our planet. It is simply the gateway to a vast tract of hyperspace. It may disturb you.
2: Oh, it scares the willies out of me. Hold tight.
1: Welcome to our factory floor.
3: The light.
1: This is where we make most of our planet, you see.
3: Does this mean you're starting it all up again now?
1: No, for heaven's sake. The galaxy isn't nearly rich enough to support us yet. No, we've been awakened to perform just one extraordinary commission. It may interest you. There, in the distance in front of us.
3: Oh, no.
1: You see?
3: The Earth?
1: Well, the Earth Mark II, in fact. It seems that the first one was demolished 5 minutes too early, and the most vital experiment was destroyed. There's been a terrible hoo-ha, and so we're going to make a copy from our original blueprints.
3: Are you saying that you originally made the Earth?
1: Oh, yes. Did you ever go to a place... I think it's called Norway.
3: What? No. No, I didn't.
1: Pity, that was one of mine. Won an award, and lovely, crinkly edges.
3: I can't take this. Did I hear you say the Earth was destroyed 5 minutes too early?
1: Shocking cock-up. The mice were furious.
3: Mice?
1: Yes, the whole thing was their experiment, you see. A 10-million-year research program to find the ultimate question. Big job, you know.
3: Look, would it save you all this bother if I just gave up and went mad now?
0: Has Slarty Bart Fast flipped his lid? Are Ford, Zaphod, and Trillian dying in fearful agony? Or have they simply slipped out for a quick meal somewhere? Will Arthur Dent feel better with a good hot drink inside him? Find out in next week's exciting installment of The Hitchhiker's Guide to the Galaxy.
4: In that episode of The Hitchhiker's Guide to the Galaxy, Peter Jones was the book. Richard Vernon was Slarty Bart Fast, Simon Jones played Arthur Dent, and Jeffrey McGiven, Ford Prefect. Stephen Moore was Marvin, Mark Wing Davy, Zaphod Beeblebrox, Susan Sheridan, Trillian, and David Tate, Computer. The programme was written by Douglas Adams and produced by Jeffrey Perkins with the assistance of the BBC Radiophonic Workshop. Zaphod Beeblebrox is now appearing in No Sex Please, We're Amoeboid Zingatularians, at the Brantus Vogan Star House.

0: I'm sorry, but I'd probably be able to cope better if I hadn't bruised my arm.
1: Do you know the one-word recipe for cheesecake?
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0: 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I've already crunched them all.
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8: The country life is often envied by those who dwell in the city. 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
9: Get the gear together. We'll play it by ear.
10: Hello there, Emma. Walt.
11: Hello, Joe.
12: And good to see you, Mr. Trowbridge.
10: Emma and Walt Towns, this is Mary Anderson. She's with me on the Unexplained Aerial Phenomena Coordinating Committee.
11: Oh, how nice.
13: Pleased to meet you, Mrs. Towns. Mr. Towns.
11: Our friends just call us Walt and Emma.
10: And this is Mr. Tom Noble.
9: Just call me Long Tom, folks.
11: Oh, you're the radio man. Well.
10: Long Tom would like to record an interview for his program, if you folks don't mind that.
11: Mind? No.
12: You folks just come on in and make yourselves at home.
11: Thanks.
10: Okay, Walt.
9: Bill, you can bring the gear inside.
11: Now, we've got coffee and tea, we've got home-baked bread and preserves, and there's sandwiches.
12: And there's some of my special watermelon wine. You just help yourself.
13: Oh, this looks just wonderful.
14: Mighty nice. And real tasty, too.
10: You know, folks, I've been up here several times now, and you two have always put on a big spread like this.
13: We talked about it on the way up here and agreed that you've been more than accommodating.
10: So we decided that the committee would pay for these refreshments.
13: Yes, it's the least we can do.
11: Oh, no, we don't want that.
12: We wouldn't think of it.
13: Please, we really want to.
11: You heard Walt. We won't even consider it. Y'all just go on and eat, and let's say no more about it.
9: Joe tells me you folks wouldn't take any payment for newspaper stories or photographs, either.
11: Oh, no, sir. We just want to be a help, if we can.
9: Tom, we're all set up here now. Emma, Walt, are you folks ready?
12: Yeah, we sure are.
9: All right. Hello out there on the party line. This is Long Tom Noble coming to you from Haynes Mill, Arkansas. I'm out here with Walt and Emma Towns, two folks who've had one of the strangest experiences of anyone in these parts. But before you hear from Walt and Emma, there are some other folks out here who represent the Unexplained Aerial Phenomena Coordinating Committee. Joe Trowbridge was the first person to talk to Walt and Emma after their encounter. So, Joe, you had something you wanted to say to our listeners?
10: It's about that cloth-like substance that was found up here on the night of October the 3rd. It's still defying the laboratory analysis, but We've asked the lab to give us a call tonight so that we can report on your show the very latest. Well, anyway, back to you, Long Tom.
9: Hmm? Oh! Well, yeah. I sure didn't know they made apple butter like this anymore. Yes, sir, the Townes out here in Haynes Mill are poultry farmers by trade. But any time Emma wants to go into the preserves business, she can sure count on me.
11: Oh, stop it, Mr. Long.
9: No, it's the God's truth, I'm telling. And this chicken salad sandwich, oh, it's the finest it's ever been the pleasure to put in my mouth. Oops. Beg your pardon. Be sure you edit that one out, Bill.
15: Okay.
8: How is it that good country folk like Walt and Emma Townes find themselves at the center of so much attention? Well, it happened in the evening on October 3rd, a day that passed like every other day in the lonesome Arkansas countryside. Emma scattered corn for the chickens as Walt milked the cow. The pigs were slopped. There was time to do some cleaning, and of course the eggs were collected, candled, and packed. And no one came to visit. Yes, October 3rd was a day like any other day, until just about dark.
12: Oh, that sure was a fine meal, Emma. Do you need a hand with the dishes? Emma? Emma, what is it?
11: Over here to the window, will you? See that cloud?
12: Which one?
11: That dark. There. Right through the sunset.
12: Oh, yeah. What about it?
11: Whoa. There's something very funny about that cloud.
12: It looks just like a cloud to me.
11: No, there's colors inside. And they keep changing. And it's moving this way. There. Did you see it? I think it's coming right down in our yard.
12: Emma, that ain't no cloud. Holy moly.
11: You're right, Paul. That ain't no cloud. What is that thing?
12: I can't rightly tell. It's getting awful dark.
11: Let's go out and turn on the porch light.
12: Well, okay, if you want to.
11: I think we scared him.
12: You're right. Let's go down and see what they want. Hello in there. Can we help you?
11: We didn't mean to scare you. Y'all come on out. He's alive, Pa. Just look at that. That's the strangest looking couple I've seen in a long time. Look at that baby.
12: And what about those clothes they're wearing? Looks almost like bloomers.
11: Mighty light for this time of year.
12: Yeah, they must be cold. Maybe that's why they're so blue.
11: Yes. Well, my name is Emma Townes, and this is my husband, Walt. You folks in some kind of trouble?
12: You look short and broad there.
11: Hurt the feelings. You folks are going to catch your death out here with no coats on. Why don't you come on in and sit still? Now, isn't it nicer in here? Oh, what a sheep baby.
12: Looks kind of like its father to me.
11: Now, Walt.
12: What's she trying to say? Why, she's holding something out to you, Ma.
11: Of course. She's trying to tell us that she wants to warm up the baby's bottle. Why, sure you can, dear. Come on up back here to the kitchen with me.
12: We don't get many visitors around here, mister. Could I get you something? How about a glass of watermelon wine?
16: Yeah,
12: no? Well, just what can I do for you?
16: Yeah,
12: I wish I knew what you was trying to say. Oh, I see. It's that thing you were driving. That rattle did sound pretty bad. Well, come on. Let's go take a look at it.
11: You fellas about got it fixed?
12: Yeah. Just a loose, whatchamacallit on the thingamabob. Is the baby okay?
11: Well, it's asleep now. All it needed was a bottle and a clean diaper. We were happy to be of help. Anytime you're around this way, you just drop right in.

0: That Jerry rig on that thingamabob could use a finer tune.
1: Sure was nice having someone to visit with. Heaven only knows how long it will be before anyone else comes this way.
2: Before we get going with the real true story of what happened, I think many of my listeners would like to know just a little bit more about the two nice folks all this happened to. Now, Emma Towns here is about as sweet and hospitable a lady as you could ever want to meet. And if I do say so myself, a mighty fine cook to boot. And Walt, well, he's got a real sense of humor, don't you, Walt?
0: Well, I... I guess so.
2: Well, from what Joe tells me, you really tried to put him on when he first came out here to talk to you.
0: Oh, that. Yeah, well, I was... I was just having a little fun.
2: Joe says you were a real card. Joe, why don't you step up here and tell us what old Walt tried to pull on a serious UFO investigator like yourself?
3: Well, it was just a couple of hours after the sighting...
0: Howdy. What can I do for you?
1: Who is it, Walt? Ask him on in.
0: Come on in.
3: I'm Joe Trowbridge of the UAPCC. That's the Unexplained Aerial Phenomena Coordinating Committee. I just heard that there was a UFO sighting in this vicinity.
0: A what?
3: A sighting. You know, a flying saucer from outer space.
0: Oh, so that's what it was.
3: You saw it? How close was it?
0: Well, it landed right in our front yard.
3: In your front yard? What did the aliens look like?
0: Well, I'll tell you. They were blue.
3: Blue?
0: Yeah, well, sort of. Maybe blue-green, you know.
3: Well, what were they wearing?
0: Bloomers.
3: Bloomers? Well, did they say what their purpose was in visiting Earth?
0: Oh, sure, yeah, they told us right off. They needed some help to fix up their airship, and when I helped the mister do that, Emma helped the missus with the baby.
3: Now, wait a minute. You don't really expect me to believe that.
0: Why not?
3: It's nonsense. No serious UFO investigator worth his salt is going to be taken in by a story such as that.
1: Of course not. You just hush up, Walt. Walt's just joking, Mr. Trowbridge. Shame on you, Walt. Teasing this nice gentleman. Why, it didn't happen like that at all.
0: It didn't?
3: It didn't.
1: No, it didn't.
3: What did happen? I mean, what really happened?
2: Well, Walt, I've got to give you credit keeping your sense of humor at a time like that. If something like that had happened to me, I'd be shaking in my boots. Well, anyway, we need to get down to brass tacks and do some serious talking about what really happened that night. Emma, the mic is all yours.
1: Well, they were tall. Very tall. And they had on space suits. They looked like us, only their heads were bigger. And they had no hair. No hair at all. Their leader spoke to us. Well, that is, it was more like telepathy or something. He said that his name was Grantha. That's it. His name was Grantha. And he said we should be afraid because they came in peace. Earth people, he said, we have observed you for a long time. And now we feel that the time has come to make ourselves known to you.
2: So, Grantha came in peace then, huh?
1: Yes, that's right. Won't you have another piece of homemade bread, Mr. Longtongue?
2: Well, I might just do that, yes.
4: Oh, I'll go get that. It might be the lad calling.
1: And some tea.
2: Well, if you insist. That's real friendly of you, Miss Emma Towns, down here in Haynes Mill, Arkansas. No sugar, just cream, please.
4: That was the lab. They had a report on the cloth-like substance left here by Grand Theft as a sample of his peaceful intentions and superior technology.
3: Well, what did it say?
4: Well, they said it was very soft, very absorbent, and can't be burned.
3: Is that all?
4: Well, yes.
2: How big is that cloth-like thing, anyway?
4: Oh, I had the good fortune to see it at the lab. As a mother of three, the best comparison I can give is that it's just about the size of an ordinary diaper.
2: A diaper!
5: 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Long Tom was played by Melvin Dacus, and Joe was Dale Cattle.
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Sleep no more. 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Tonight, it may

0: Good evening. This is Ben Grauer introducing tonight's tale of terror, told by Nelson Armstead on the National Broadcasting Company's presentation of Sleep No More. The story of terror can be as simple as a sheeted ghost rattling chains. It can be a complex and hidden world of horror, lurking in such unholy dimensions as only the dead and the moonstruck can glimpse. Or it can be those terrible, fathomless shadows which lie buried deep in the primitive mind of civilized man. And for this evening, well, Nelson Armstead, tell us about this evening's story.
1: Well, Ben, it's called 3 o'clock, and it's a masterly chiller by William Irish. When a man is jealous, and when that same man has long had the urge to kill,
0: well, then you have 3 o'clock by William Irish, is that it?
1: That's it, Ben.
0: So, Nelson Armstead, tell us about this man.

she had signed her own death warrant. He kept telling himself over and over that he wasn't to blame. She'd brought it on herself. He had never seen the man, but he knew there was one. He had known for 6 weeks now. One day he came home, and there was a cigar butt in an ashtray, still moist at one end, still warm at the other. His wife was too often flustered when he came home, hardly seemed to know what she was doing or saying at all. He pretended not to see any of these things. He was that type of man, Stapp was. He didn't bring his hates or grudges out into the open where they had a chance to heal. He nursed them in the darkness of his mind. That's a dangerous kind of man. If he'd been honest with himself, he would have had to admit that this mysterious afternoon caller was just the excuse he gave himself, that he daydreamed of getting rid of his wife long before there was any reason to, that there had been something in him for years past now urging, kill, kill, kill, maybe ever since that time he'd been treated at the hospital for a concussion. He didn't have any of the usual excuses. She had no money of her own. He hadn't insured her. He stood to gain nothing by getting rid of her. She didn't nag and quarrel with him. She was a docile, tractable sort of wife. But this thing in his brain kept whispering, kill, kill, kill. So every afternoon, for 6 weeks now, when he came home from his shop, he had brought little things with him, very little things that were so harmless, so inoffensive in themselves, that no one, even if they'd seen them, could have guessed. Fine little strands of copper wire, such as he sometimes used in his watch repairing. And each time, a very little package containing a substance that, well, an explosives expert might have recognized, but no one else. Loose like that, it couldn't hurt you. But wadded tightly into cells in what had formerly been a soapbox down in the basement, compressed to within an inch of its life the way he had it, the whole accumulated 36 days worth of it, that would be a different story. They'd never know. There wouldn't be enough left of the flimsy house for them to go by. Sewer gas explosion, they'd think, or a pocket of natural gas in the ground somewhere around under them. He'd be in his shop, tinkering with his watch parts, and the phone would ring. Mr. Stapp! Mr. Stapp! Your house has just been demolished by a blast! The last little package had been brought in 2 days ago. The box had all it could hold now, twice as much as was necessary to blow up the house. The box was set, the wires were in place, the batteries that would give off the necessary spark were attached. All that was necessary now was to hook up the clock, and then today was the day. At 12:30 sharp, he wrapped up the alarm clock he'd been working on, tucked it under his arm, and left the shop. He took the bus, got off at his usual stop, walked three interminable suburban blocks to his house, and let himself in. She wasn't home, of course, as he knew. She was out marketing, as usual. He went directly to the door leading to the basement. He passed through it, closed it behind him, and went down the bare wooden steps to the basement floor. She hadn't even known that he'd come down here each night for a few minutes while she was in the kitchen doing the dishes. By the time she got through, he was upstairs again behind his newspaper. It didn't take long to add the contents of each successive little package to what was already in the box. The wiring had taken more time, but he'd gotten that done one night when she'd gone out to the movies. Or so she'd said. The little box, that was no longer merely a box now, but an infernal machine, was standing over against the wall to one side of the oil burner. He was proud of it. Prouder than of any fine watch he'd ever repaired or reconstructed. He unwrapped the clock and spread out the few necessary small implements he'd brought with him from the shop. Two fine copper wires were sticking stiffly out of a small hole he'd bored in the box, in readiness, like the antenna of some kind of insect. Through them, death would go in. He wound the clock up first, for he couldn't safely do that once it was connected. He wound it up to within an inch of its life. He set the alarm for three, but there was a difference now. Instead of just setting off a harmless bell when the hour hand reached three and the minute hand reached 12, the wires attached to it leading to the batteries, would set off a spark. A single, tiny, evanescent spark. That was all. He wondered why more people didn't do things like this. They didn't know what they were missing. Probably not clever enough to be able to make the things themselves. That was why. He set the clock itself by his own pocket watch. 1:15. Then he carefully guided the antenna-like wires leading from the box through a hole previously bored in the back of the clock, and fastened them to the necessary parts of the mechanism.
It was highly dangerous, but his hands didn't play him false. And when he'd done with it, it stood there on the floor as if placed there at random up against an innocent-looking copper-lidded soapbox ticking away. 10 minutes had gone by since he'd come down here. 1 hour and 40 minutes were still to go by. Death was on the wing.

0: He smiled a little and went on up the stairs, not furtively or fearfully, but like a man does in his own house, with an unhurried air of ownership, head up, shoulders back, tread firm. As he opened the basement door and stepped out into the ground floor hall, someone jumped on him, caught him brutally by the throat with one hand, flung him back against the wall, and pinned him there. And then the man struck out at him, hit him a stunning blow on the side of the head with his free hand. Stapp's senses dulled into a whirling flux for a minute. And before they had cleared, a second man had leaped down from up the stairs from one of the rooms above, and he said, "Hurry up! Get something to tie him up with, and let's get out of here!"
1: "Oh, good Lord, don't tie..."
0: Stapp tried to say, clawing at his own throat to free it. He wasn't fighting the man off. He was only trying to tear that throttling impediment off long enough to get out what he had to tell him. But his assailant couldn't tell the difference. He struck him savagely a second time and a third time, and Stapp went limp there against the wall without altogether losing consciousness. The second one had come back already with a rope that looked like Fran's clothesline. Stapp was dimly aware of this rope going around and around him, crisscross, in and out, legs and body and arms. "Don't," he panted. And his mouth was suddenly nearly torn in two as a large handkerchief or rag was thrust in, effectively silencing all further sound. Then they whipped something around outside of that to keep it in and fastened it behind his head. And one of the men asked,
2: "Where will we put him?"
0: "Well, leave him where he is."
2: "No, I did my last stretch just in account of leaving the guy in the open. Let's shove him back down where he was."
0: Well, this brought on a new spasm, almost epileptic in its violence. He squirmed, then writhed, and shook his head back and forth. They had picked him up between them now, head and feet, kicked the basement door open, and were carrying him down the steps to the bottom. They still couldn't be made to understand that he wasn't resisting, that he wouldn't call the police, that he wouldn't lift a finger to have them apprehended if they'd only let him out of here with them. They deposited him on the floor by the pipe in the corner and lashed him in a sitting position there with an added length of rope that had been coiled in the basement. As the men left, one of them turned back and said,
2: "Now take it easy, bud. Relax. I used to be a sailor. You never get out of them knots."
0: Stapp swiveled his skull desperately, threw his eyes at the clock one last time, and then, with the horrible slowness of a nightmare, the man turned and went out through the doorway. The basement door ebbed back into its socket with a minor click that to him was like the crack of doom.

0: silence now, above the surge of his own tidal breathing that came and went like surf upon a shoreline, was the counterpoint of the clock. With the men went his only link with the outside world. They were the only two people in the whole city who knew where he was at this moment. No one else, not a living soul, knew where to find him. Now what would happen to him if he wasn't found and gotten out of here by 3 o'clock? It was 2:55 now, and the clock was ticking so rhythmically, so remorselessly, so fast. Then, at 4:02, a door opened above without warning. Oh, blessed sound. Oh, lovely sound. The front door this time, and high-heeled shoes clacked over his head like castanets. Fran, he shouted. Fran, he yelled. Fran, he screamed. But all that got past the gag was a low whimper that didn't even reach across the basement. His face was wet and dark with the effort it cost him, and a cord stood out at each side of his palpitating neck like a splint. The tap, tap, tap went into the kitchen, stopped a minute. She was putting down her parcels, and came back again. If only there was something he could kick at with his interlocked feet, make a clatter with. He tried hoisting his lashed legs clear of the floor and pounding them down again with all his might. Maybe the sound of the impact would carry up to her. All he got was a soft cushion sound with twice the pain of striking a stone surface with your bare palm. An electrical discharge of pain shot up the back of his legs, coursed up his spine, and exploded at the back of his head like a brilliant rocket. Meanwhile, her steps had halted about where the hall closet was, and then she went on toward the stairs that led to the upper floor, faded out upon them, going up. She was out of earshot now, temporarily, but she was in the house with him at least. That awful aloneness was gone. He felt such gratitude for her nearness. He felt such love and need for her. He wondered how he could ever have thought of doing away with her only one short hour ago. He saw now that he must have been insane to contemplate such a thing. Five after. She'd been back 9 minutes now. And then it was 10. At first slowly and then faster and faster, terror, which had momentarily been quelled by her return, began to fasten upon him again. Why did she stay up there on the second floor like that? Why didn't she come down here to the basement and look for something? Well, she might intend to stay up there all afternoon. 11:02. 49 minutes left. No, not just minutes left. It wasn't fair. Fran, he shrieked. Fran, come down here. Can't you hear me? The gag absorbed his shrieks like a sponge. The phone trilled out suddenly in the lower hallway, midway between him and her. He'd never heard such a beautiful sound before. A tear stood out in each eye. Well, that must be the man now. That would bring her down. And then he heard her quick step descending the stairs to answer it. He could hear every word she said down there where he was, from all these cheap matchwood houses.
1: Hello? Oh, yes, Dave, I just got in now.
0: And then?
1: Oh, Dave, I'm all upset. I had $17 upstairs in my bureau drawer, and it's gone, and the wristwatch that Paul gave me is gone, too. It looks to me as if someone broke in here while I was out and robbed us.
0: Stapp almost writhed with delight. She knew they'd been robbed. She'd get the police now. Surely they'd search the whole place. Surely they'd look down here and find him. And then she said,
1: No, I haven't reported it yet. I suppose I should, but I don't like the idea. On your account, you know. No, I'm going to call up Paul at the shop. There's just a chance that he took the money and the watch with him when he left this morning. You come out then, Dave.
0: There was a pause while she broke the connection. Then he heard her dial his shop number and wait while they were ringing. Of course, no one answered. In terrible silence, he screamed,
2: I'm right here under your feet. Don't waste time. For heaven's sakes, come down here.
0: Finally, she hung up, and he heard her going up the stairs again, and he whimpered disappointedly. 1 half hour and 9 scant minutes more left. And they ticked away with the prodigality of tropical raindrops on a corrugated tin roof. He kept straining and pulling away from the pipe that held him fast, and then falling back exhausted to rest a while, to struggle and to strain some more. How could ropes hold that unyieldingly? Each time he felt back weaker, less able to contend with them than the time before. For he wasn't little strands of hemp. He was layers of thin skin that broke one by one and gave forth burning pain. And finally, blood.

0: doorbell rang out sharply. The man had come. Stapp's chest started rising and falling with renewed hope. Four ears instead of two to hear whatever slight sound he might manage to make. And he must find a way of making one. Oh, thank God for this admirer, or whatever he was. Thank God for their rendezvous. She came quickly down the stairs a second time, and her footfalls hurried down the hall. The front door opened.
1: Hello, Dave,
0: he heard her say. And a man's voice asked,
2: Did it turn up yet?
1: No, and I've looked high and low. I tried to get Paul after I spoke to you, but he was out to lunch. Come in the kitchen. I'll make you a cup of coffee.
0: Her quick, brittle step went first, and his heavier, slower one followed. There was the sound of a couple of chairs being drawn out, and the man's footfalls died out entirely. Hers continued busily back and forth for a while, on a short orbit between stove and table. What were they going to do? Sit there for the next half hour? Couldn't he make them hear him in some way? He tried clearing his throat, coughing. It hurt furiously, and the gag muffled even the cough to a blurred, purring sort of sound. 26 to 3, only minutes left now. Minutes, not even a full half hour anymore. And then he heard her say,
1: Don't you think we ought to tell Paul about us?
2: Well, what kind of a guy is he?
1: Well, Paul's not narrow-minded. He's very fair and broad. Well, you have nothing to be afraid of in Paul's account, Dave.
2: Didn't you ever tell him about me at all?
1: You mean the beginning? Oh, I told him you'd been in one or two scrapes, but like a little fool, I let him think I'd lost track of you and didn't know where you were anymore.
0: Why, that was her brother she'd said that about. The man sitting up there with her confirmed it right as the thought burst in his mind.
2: Yeah. I know it's tough on you, sis. You're happily married and all that. Yeah, I got no right to come around and gum things up for you. No one's proud of a jailbird and escaped convict for a brother. Yeah, I suppose I'll have to go back and finish it out, but 7 years, old friend. 7 years out of a man's life.
1: David, there isn't anything I wouldn't do for you. But before you decide anything, let's go downtown and talk it over with Paul and hear what he says.
0: One chair jarred back, and then the other. He could hear dishes clatter, as though they'd all been lumped together in one stack. But were they going to leave again? Were they going to leave him behind here, alone, with only minutes to spare? Their footsteps went down the hall. Stay with me, Stapp wailed. Stay! Panic-stricken, Stapp did the only thing he could think of. Struck the back of his head violently against the thick pipe he was attached to. A sheet of blue flame darted before his eyes. The pain was so excruciating, he knew he couldn't repeat the attempt. But they must have heard something. Some dull thud or reverberation must have carried up along the pipe. He heard her stop short for a minute and say,
1: What was that?
0: The man said he hadn't heard anything, and she took his word for it. And there was the sound of the front door opening. She passed through it. The man passed through it. It closed. They were gone. He was left alone with his self-fashioned doom a second time, and the first seemed a paradise in retrospect compared to this, for then he had a full hour to spare. He'd been rich in time, and now he only had 15 minutes, one miserly quarter hour. Well, there wasn't any use struggling anymore. He couldn't anyway, even if he wanted to. Flames seemed to be licking lazily around his wrists and ankles. He'd found a sort of palliative now, the only way there was left. He'd keep his eyes down and pretend the hands were moving slower than they were. It was better than watching them constantly. It blunted a little of the terror, at least. The ticking, he couldn't hide from. Of course, every once in a while, when he couldn't resist looking up and verifying his own calculations, there'd be a renewed burst of anguish. But in between times, it made it more bearable to say, It's only gained a half minute since the last time I looked. Then, suddenly, the outside world intruded again. The doorbell rang out. He took no hope from the summons at first. Maybe it was some peddler. Came again. Whoever was ringing was truculently impatient at being kept waiting. A third ring was given the bell, this time a veritable blast that kept on for nearly half a minute. And then as the peal finally stopped, a voice called out forcefully,
2: "Anybody home in there? Gas company."
0: And suddenly Stapp was quivering all over. This was the one call, the one incident in all the day's domestic routine, from earliest morning until latest night, that could possibly have brought anyone down into the basement. The meter was up there in the wall, staring him in the face. And her brother had had to take her out of the house at just this particular time. There was no one to let the man in. The gas inspector gave the bell one more try, as if venting his disappointment of being balked, rather than in any expectation of being admitted at this late time in the proceedings. He gave it innumerable short jabs, like a telegraph key, and then he called out disgustedly, evidently for the benefit of some unseen assistant waiting in a truck out at the curb,
2: "They're never in when you want them to be."
0: There was a single quick tread in the cement, away from the house.

0: sap died a little. His arms and legs got cold up to the elbows and knees. His heart seemed to beat slower, and he had trouble getting a full breath. Saliva escaped and ran down his chin, and his head drooped forward and lay in his chest for a while, inert. The clock ticked on. He noticed that his mind was starting to wander. Suddenly, the outer world returned again. This time it was the phone. It must be Fran and her brother trying to find out if he'd come back here in their absence. They'd found the shop closed, must have waited outside it for a while, and when he still didn't come, they didn't know what to make of it. And when no one answered, that would tell him, surely, that something was wrong. Wouldn't they come back now to find out what had happened to him? But how could they dream he was in the basement the whole time? Why should they think he was here in the house if he didn't answer the phone? Fran would become real worried. Maybe they'd go to the police. But that would be hours from now. What good would that do? They'd look everywhere but here for him. When a man is reported missing, the last place they'd look for him would be in his own home. It stopped ringing finally, and silence came rolling back in its wake. 3:09. Oh, what a lovely number was 9. Let it be 9 forever, not 8 or 7. 9 for all eternity. Make time stand still. But no, it was already 8. Oh, what a precious number was 8, so rounded, so symmetrical. Let it be 8 forever. A woman's voice called out in sharp reprimand somewhere outside in the open.
1: Bobby, be careful what you're doing. You'll break that window.
0: She was some distance away, but the ringing dictatorial tones carried clearly. And suddenly Stapp saw the blurred shape of a ball strike the basement transom. A child came close up against the transom to get its ball back. If it would only turn its head over this way, it could look right in. It could see him. The glass wasn't too smeary for that. Stapp started to weave his head violently from side to side, hoping the flurry of motion would attract it and catch its eye. Suddenly, it had turned its head and was looking directly in through the transom. And then it saw him, and it yelled,
1: "Mommy, look!"
0: An adult hand suddenly darted downward from the upper right-hand corner of the transom, caught the child's wrist, bore its arm upward out of sight. But it pointed and said,
1: "Mommy, funny man tied up. Look!"
0: The adult voice, reasonable, logical, dispassionate, answered,
1: "Why, that wouldn't look nice. Mommy can't peer into other people's houses like you can."
0: The child's head disappeared above the transom. Its body was pivoted around away from him. He could see the hollows at the back of its knees for an instant longer, and then its outline on the glass blurred in withdrawal. It was gone. Only the little clear spot it had scoured remained to mock him in his crucifixion. He rolled his head away from the window, back toward the clock finally. To his horror, it stood at 3:03. He couldn't feel anymore. Terror or hope or anything else. A sort of numbness set in, with a core of gleaming awareness remaining that was in his mind. He was making animal noises deep in his throat as the minute hand slowly blended with the notch of 12. Guttural sounds like a dog worrying about a bone, though the gag prevented the sounds from emerging in full volume. He puckered the flesh around his eyes apprehensively, creasing them into slits, as though the closing of his eyes could ward off, lessen the terrific force of what was to come. The hand on the dial gradually became upright. It was 3:00, but he didn't know it. He was shaking all over from head to foot, not with fear, but with laughter. And then everything went black.

0: What's the matter with him, officer? What's the matter with him? It was Fran, and she was standing over him crying. The policeman was untying the hard knotted ropes and taking the gag out of his mouth. The officer felt his pulse, and then he said,
1: "Well, he must have passed out, ma'am. But I think he'll be all right. We better get him to a hospital, though."
0: The clock said 7:05. The cop got up, went over to the box, and kicked it idly with his foot. It shifted lightly along the wall a little and took the clock with it. And he asked,
1: "What's in this box?"
0: And Stapp's wife looked at it and answered, "Nothing. Well, it used to have some kind of fertilizer in it, but only this morning I took it out and emptied it in the flowers I've been trying to raise in the back of the house. It's just an empty box."

0: You can turn up the lights now. You can look around you. Nobody is there, really. Everything is all right, isn't it? Step over here, Nelson Olmsted, and tell us about next week's story.
1: Next week's story on Sleep No More is about a woman in a large, empty house which the wind buffets and shakes. And in that house, the woman finds a pinpoint of light where there should be no light. The story is The Storm by McKnight Melmar.
0: 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Mr. Olmsted's albums are recorded exclusively for Vanguard Records. Until next week, when Nelson Olmsted will again be here in person, this is Ben Grauer bidding you

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0: murders, too. The hermit knows of them all. Turn out your lights. Turn them out. Ah, have you heard the story? The House of Purple Shadows, eh? Then listen while the hermit tells you the story.
1: Yesterday we weren't so alarmed. When he didn't come to the office this morning, why then we concluded something must be wrong.
2: He's here in the house. We'll find out in a minute, Benson. Yeah.
1: It's dark in this hallway, Mr. Lamont.
2: Must be a light switch here somewhere. Ah, yes, here it is.
1: Ah, there, that's better.
2: Hasn't been sleeping here at his house for over a year.
1: No, but they said at the club that he wasn't there yesterday. Hadn't slept in his room there last night.
2: In that case, he may be here.
1: That's what I'm afraid of. Maybe he had a stroke or something and wasn't able to get to a phone.
2: We look upstairs first.
1: Yes, I think we'd better.
2: Ah, here's the stairway. It's queer, isn't it? If he came here in the evening, wouldn't he have left some lights on?
1: That's what I was thinking. It's gloomy in this house. No wonder he shut it all up and went to live at the club after his wife died.
2: Mr. Davison has always been a peculiar man. I haven't been his attorney as long as I have without realizing that.
1: Do you know which bedroom is his?
2: Yes, I think this one. At least we'll try this room first.
1: Is it locked?
2: No, it just seems to stick. Must be the door is swell.
1: Let me try it, Mr. Lamont.
2: Oh, I'm getting it now. Here it comes.
1: Gee whiz.
2: What's the matter, Benson?
1: I don't know, but when you opened the door, it was as if something grabbed a hold of my hand.
2: Why?
1: Well, I know it sounds queer, but it was if an icicle touched
2: me. It's just the cold air rushing out of this room. It's as black as night in here. Curtains and drapes are heavily drawn. Now, if I can find a light in here.
1: Oh, here it is, Mr. Lamont.
2: It's not in here.
1: No, not here. Maybe this isn't his room.
2: If he's going to stay in the house, he'd sleep in here.
1: This room hasn't been touched for a long time, has it?
2: Well, I guess not.
1: Mr. Lamont, isn't it queer that this room should be so cold?
2: Well, no, there's nothing strange about that. A room that's all closed up gets damp and cold.
1: I have a feeling that it's going to start snowing in here any minute. This cold air, seems to freeze your very blood.
2: Mr. Benson, I don't think your employer stayed in this house night before last. I don't think anyone's been in this house for a long time.
1: Well, then, where is he?
2: I don't know. We'll look in the other rooms up here. Turn off his light.
1: Shall we close the door?
2: Yes, leave everything just as we found it. If he finds out that we've been snooping around up here, he may not like it. He's very peculiar.
1: I know, but certainly he'd want us to hunt for him if he thought we were worried. If we thought he was lying up here, dead.
2: He doesn't like people prying into his affairs.
1: That's true.
2: Yeah, we'll look in this upstairs library. If he's not in there, well then, means he's not here in the house.
1: Yes. What was that?
2: Sounded like a moan.
1: Yes, it did. Mr. Davison, where are you? Mr. Davison?

0: Mr. Davidson, where are you?
1: Oh, he's not here in the library.
2: No, it sounded as if it came from downstairs.
1: Yes, I guess it did. Hurry, let's get down there.
2: Yes. Mr. Davidson, where are you?
1: He's not here in the living room.
2: No, but we heard a moan from somewhere.
1: Sounded like it.
2: Mr. Lamont, look. Look, do you see what I'm pointing at?
1: Where?
2: That book on the table. It moved. It moved all by itself.
1: What?
2: It did. I saw it. I saw it. It moved from one side of the table to the other.
1: Nonsense. That's impossible.
2: My eyes aren't playing me tricks that badly. I saw it move. Come over here. Look, you see where it's been lying?
1: Imprint in the dust.
2: Yes. Now, it's over here.
1: Wait a minute. This is getting a little too deep for me.
2: Oh.
1: Benson, what's the matter now?
2: I felt that touch on my hand again. I did.
1: Hey, there is something queer going on in here. Look. Look over there at the window. You see that?
2: Yeah.
1: It's like someone was touching those drapes and making them move.
2: Yes. Mr. Lamont, let's get out of here. Let's get out. Hurry.
1: Right.
3: They couldn't see me. They couldn't hear my voice. Isn't there anyone who can hear me speak? Oh, if you know how badly I needed help, how hard I tried to make them hear me. You people who are of the world and know it. You who can step to the mirror, look in it, and see your face and body reflected there. Oh, how thankful you should be. Just a few moments ago, I managed to propel myself to the mirror in the hall. I looked into it. I stood directly in front of it. There was nothing there. I have no face, no body, no arms, no hands. And yet a sound came from whatever it is that I am, like a moan. My lawyer, Mr. Lamont, and my bookkeeper, Mr. Benson, came rushing down the stairs. I could see them, but great heaven, they couldn't see me. I called out, "Help me! Help me!" But they went out the door, slammed it shut, left me here alone. Oh, doomed to what? Isn't there anyone who can tell me what's happened to me? 2 days ago, yes, I can still reckon days, I left the office and went to the club. It was about an hour before dinner. I sat reading the paper. Suddenly all the letters began to jump and dance before my eyes. And I distinctly heard something whispering in my ears.
1: Go to your house. Go to your house.
3: I threw down the paper. No one seemed to be watching me. I was so frightened I felt I must be ill. But I couldn't tell anyone in the club. There was a buzzing in my ears. And I could hear that voice saying,
1: "Go to your house. Go to your house."
3: I walked out the door down the street. Some power seemed to be forcing me to go. I walked fast. I approached my house. I haven't lived in it since my wife died. I looked up at it. It seemed to be weaving back and forth. Black clouds hung over it. I walked up the steps. I reached the outside door. Mechanically, I took the key from my pocket, inserted it in the lock, opened the door. I stood inside. Now, why was I here? Why had I come to the house? I didn't know. I walked into the living room. Suddenly, I felt a great rush of cold wind. It engulfed me, whirled round me, seemed to be wrapping itself about me. Help! Help! What is it? Help! Help! My body is freezing. My blood has turned to ice. Help! Help! Help! I can't move! I can't move! I couldn't move. The room seemed to be bathed in a purple twilight. was then that I realized that I no longer had a physical body. I seemed to see everything in the room but myself. Look down at your hand and arm. Realize what it would mean to have the feeling of it, but not be able to see it. Can you imagine such torture? I can make things move, but I can't see the hand that moves them. Oh, horrible, terrible calamity that has befallen me. How long am I going to go on like this? What sort of a world am I living in? In the purple shadows between this and the next. Someone have mercy on me. Help me. Great heaven, someone help me.
1: Mr. Benson.
2: Yes, Mr. Lamont.
1: Before we go into the next room to talk to Mr. Davidson's niece, I think there are a few things we should settle between us.
2: Yes, sir.
1: Yesterday ended a year since the disappearance of Mr. Davidson. There's no doubt about it. He's dead.
2: He must be, sir.
1: He was kidnapped, which I'm inclined to think happened. Kidnappers must have gotten frightened and killed him.
2: There were no ransom notes received?
1: No, because they became frightened after they killed him.
2: But his body?
1: Don't know what they did with it. It's possible that though we dragged the river, it's still there. We've gone all over that before. That isn't what I want to talk to you about. It's his house.
2: Yes.
1: Police have been through it dozens of times since the day last year when you and I went through it.
2: I know they have.
1: If they saw or heard anything peculiar, they failed to mention it, as far as you and I are concerned.
2: I've never mentioned what happened to a soul.
1: Nor I. It's been so long now, I wonder if it could have been true.
2: I often think the same thing.
1: According to Mr. Davidson's will, the house and part of his estate is to be deeded to his niece, Loretta Hathaway. She and her husband are in the next room. I think it best, Mr. Benson, that we never tell her what occurred to us that day.
2: I agree.
1: She and her husband are not wealthy. Money in the house will be very welcome to them. We shouldn't spoil it for her.
2: No.
1: All right. We'll go inside now and read the will to them. Mr. Hathaway will take over Mr. Davidson's business. Think you'll find him a nice man to work for. Come. Let's go inside.
4: Yes. Dan, you think you're going to like it here in this house?
3: It almost seems to be too grand for us.
4: I know it. Weren't you surprised to find out that Uncle Jim had willed us so much? Business, half his money, and this house?
3: Well, rather. But then, of course, there was no one else for him to leave it to.
4: I know. Dan, have you ever thought he might have committed suicide?
3: No. I never thought that.
4: Mother said he wasn't always as peculiar as he was during his last years.
3: What do you mean?
4: Well, I remember her saying it was after he built this house and he and Aunt Mary moved into it that he began to change.
3: You know, there's something about this place that would make anybody change.
4: Now, what do you mean?
3: What I mean, Loretta, is that, why, it's so blamed cold in here.
4: The house has been shut up for over 3 years, Dan.
3: I know, but it's warm outside. This house is like an icebox, and we've had the windows open all day.
4: It'll get thawed out in a few days.
3: I hope so.
4: I suppose we better retire. You take charge of the office tomorrow, don't you?
3: Yes.
4: Poor Uncle Jim. I still keep thinking that he may have committed suicide. I've often wondered if they went through his desk and things to see if he left any notes.
3: Oh, yes, they've gone through his things dozens of times.
4: Dan?
3: Yes?
4: It was 3 years ago that Aunt Mary died, wasn't it?
3: Oh, about that.
4: She took an overdose of sleeping powder by mistake. Then 6 months after that, Mother died. Then Uncle Jim disappeared. A lot of tragedy in one family in a few years, isn't it?
3: I wouldn't dwell on that, Loretta. What are you doing?
4: I just thought I'd go through this desk to see if I could find anything that no one else has discovered.
3: I wouldn't look through those things tonight. Let's go upstairs.
4: I will in a minute. Dan. Dan, come here.
3: What is it?
4: Look at this. Look at this writing.
3: Well, what is it?
4: That's what I'm asking you.
3: Just purple marks on a piece of paper.
4: I know, but what peculiar marks. Like they were made with a fingernail and written in some foreign language. What do you suppose it is?
3: I haven't any idea. Probably been there for ages. If it had any significance, the police would have used it.
4: I know, but it's lying right here on top of all these papers. As if it had been dropped here just recently. Dan, feel of that paper. It's ice cold.
3: Yes, it's like everything else in this house. Oh, come on. You can rummage through that desk tomorrow. I'm going upstairs. Do you realize it's nearly midnight?
4: Dan! Dan!
3: Oh, heaven's sakes, what is it?
4: Look! That window blind? Look at it.
1: moving.
4: Yes. Look. Look at it. It's moving up and down all by itself.
1: I see what it is, Loretta. There's something the matter with the roller. You've seen it happen to window curtains before. They fly way up to the top or way down to the bottom of the window when the roller's broken.
4: But, Dan, it was just as if some unseen hand moved that window curtain. That's what it was like. Some unseen hand moved that curtain.
5: Loretta and Dan see strange things, too. Can it be that Davison is still trying to make himself known to the people in his house? The hermit will tell you before the night is done.
3: Now, the hermit again.
5: Midnight in the house. Loretta and Dan are sleeping, but not... Well, listen.
3: No. I am not sleeping. I never sleep. You know that I've been wandering in this, my house, for over a year. Living in hideous torture. Oh, I've tried to make someone understand... But it's useless. They only grow frightened, as Loretta did earlier this evening. But she didn't get frightened enough, no. I'll tell you why. What I've discovered in these long, endless hours that I've spent here. There's something strange about this place. Something horrible. You hear the wind? It's beginning again. About midnight every night, it springs up. There's a queer purple glow over everything. The cold sears me all through again, penetrating to my very marrow. I know. I have no form that you can see, or I can see, but I can feel pain just the same. Such pain as you never dreamed of in your normal world. Loretta and Dan will suffer the same transformation as I have if they don't get out of this house. I've been convinced for a long time now that it must have been true that my wife, Mary, realized there was something wrong in this house. That's why she took the sleeping powders that night. She took her own life through fear. But why didn't she warn me so that I could die? For as it is now, I may go on suffering like this for ages and centuries. There may be thousands of houses all over the world that are under a spell like this one is. There must be other people living in this strange world like I am. Here it comes again. This wind that lives in this world of purple shadows. I've got to warn Loretta and Dan. I've got to get them out of the house. I must propel myself up the stairs and open the door to their room. Climbing the stairs now. I can see in the night and see everything but myself. I think my hand is touching the banister. Now, I'm at the top of the stairs. I must open the door to the room. Oh, that wind. It's making me suffer such pain. I must warn them. Loretta. Loretta. She doesn't hear me. Loretta, you must get out of here. Loretta.
4: Oh. Oh.
3: She's turning in her sleep.
4: Oh, what is it? Dan. Dan, wake up. Wake up.
1: What?
4: Wake up, Dan.
1: What'd you say?
4: Wake up. Look. There's a strange light in this room. And where's the wind coming from?
3: Loretta. Get out. Get out of this house. It's going to be too late.
1: There is a strange light in here. Turn up the night lamp.
4: It doesn't to make any difference. The light is getting stronger and stronger. And the wind is freezing me, freezing my blood.
6: Loretta, I feel it too. Let's get out of this room.
4: Help. I can't move. I can't move.
6: Loretta, I can't move either. I'm powerless.
4: Help. Someone help us. Help. I can feel my whole body changing.
6: Loretta, what's happening to us?
4: Jen, help me.
6: I reached out for you and knocked over the lamp. Loretta, I can't see my hand anymore. I can't see my arms or my legs.
4: Look. Standing in this room. It's Uncle Jim.
6: Jim Davison.
3: Yes. You see me now. For you're changed the same as I am.
6: What's happened to us?
3: We've entered a strange world. It's this house. It's under some horrible spell. I've been in these shadows since the day I disappeared.
4: Uncle Jim, is there nothing we can do? Nothing?
3: There is our only hope, see? You knocked over that lamp, Dan. This room will soon be all afire.
6: Yes.
3: Let it burn. It may burn down the house and give us the freedom of death. It's our only hope, our only salvation. Death, give us freedom. Let us get out of this torture. Have mercy. Save us. Have mercy.

0: What's the news, Mr. Lamont? Did they find the bodies?
1: They've gone through the charred wreck of that house for hours. There's no trace of a body there.
0: Well, you think they got out before the house burned? Then where are they?
1: Benson, I don't think they got out.
0: But they didn't find their bodies, Mr. Lamont.
1: They didn't find them. But no one will ever hear of them again.
0: What do you mean?
1: It's difficult to explain to anyone but you. Because you and I know there was something strange about that place.
0: Yes.
1: I was with the firemen when we went through the wreckage. It was their bedroom. There was nothing there. But Benson, as we were going through it, smoke, of course, was smoldering there. But a huge purple flame sprung up and seemed to lose itself in the atmosphere. It startled me. I stepped back. Firemen thought I'd found something. Of course, I couldn't explain to them. I don't know that I can explain to you. But it was as if, well, as if something registered in my mind. And a voice said to me, "You'll never find their bodies. They're gone. Gone forever."

0: down. They who lived in the world of purple shadows are liberated forever. They're free. No longer tortured. Turn on your lights. Turn them on. I'll be back. Pleasant dreams.
1: All characters, places, and occurrences mentioned in the Hermit's Cave are fictitious, and similarity to persons, places, or occurrences is purely accidental.
2: Will you have a polo, dear Liza, will you have a polo, dear Liza, polo?
3: How very kind of you, dear Henry, I most certainly will. I'll have three or four, or maybe more.
2: But you take me old tube.
3: Because they happen to be my tube of polo, dear Henry. Have one.

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3: The thing about Joe is, he really is a smart guy. It takes a smart guy to be that stupid.
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0: Joe. I want to thank you for a very nice evening.
1: The pleasure was all mine, Clarice.
0: I'd have you come up only it's after 12 and Pa's asleep.
1: That's all right.
0: Well, good night, Joe.
1: Clarice?
0: Yeah, Joe.
1: You had a good time, huh? I mean, really?
0: Good night, Joe.
1: Oh, well, wait a minute, Clarice. I got something to ask you.
0: No.
1: No what?
0: No kiss. I gave you one in the helicopter bus. I am not distributing my favors with largesse.
1: Boy, you certainly know big words.
0: It's because I try to give myself culture. Every day in the facsimile newspapers, I do the crossword puzzles.
1: Well, sure, Clarice. I think that's fine. Only I got something to ask you.
0: I told you.
1: That isn't what I mean.
0: Something else?
1: Clarice, will you marry me? I mean, that is... Will you?
0: This is so sudden.
1: Gee, I've known you 3 years. That ain't so sudden.
0: Well, a girl likes to get proposals, but matrimony, oh, that's a very important thing. It should not be entered into lightly.
1: I got a good job, a good future.
0: It isn't that, Joe.
1: What isn't that?
0: I mean, oh, like they say in psychology.
1: I don't know what you're talking about, Clarice.
0: That's what I mean, Joe. You don't understand things like psychology. I always read the Handy Hints for Mental Health column. It's written by a psychologist. From such pursuits, I have learned that culture is what counts in life or marriage. The partners have to have a mental affinity for each other.
1: Mental?
0: Take Sam Witzenberg. He knows about music. Or Fred Daniels. He knows about art. Or take Harry Lester. He knows economics.
1: He knows economics? I had to loan him $5.
0: What has money got to do with it?
1: Huh?
0: Joe, leave it, not quarrel.
1: Yeah, but I was...
0: You have paid me a very high honor by asking me to be your wife. But I can't say yes.
1: Oh, you mean...
0: On the other hand, I didn't say no. I can't pretend I don't like you, Joe. You're basically a nice boy. If you'd only get some culture, learn about things so we could have something to discuss, to talk about.
1: Art, music, economics?
0: Or similar high-class subjects. Joe, see what you can do.
1: Okay, Clarice. I'll try.
0: And then I'll let you know.
1: Sure.
0: And, Joe.
1: Yeah?
0: In light of the circumstances, I rescind my previous refusal.
1: What does that mean?
0: It means you can have a good night.

0: Are you ready, Carl?
1: Yes, Professor.
0: Now, remember, after I throw the switch, it will take several seconds for the accumulator to build up. When the red light on the control panel flashes, you throw your contact lever.
1: I understand.
0: Oh, all right. All right. 1, 2, 3.
2: It's working, Professor. It's working.
0: Oh, good. Excellent. Try again. Wonderful, wonderful. All right, Carl. Turn it off. Now, I've checked every dial, every meter as the machine was running, and they all coordinated precisely.
1: Then it will work on a human being.
0: Are you sure enough to let me try it on you?
1: It isn't that, Professor. It's just that you kind of need me to help you run the machine.
0: Oh, yes. Yes, I understand, Carl. And since I am the inventor, it would also be foolish for me to volunteer to be the first human guinea pig. But obviously, we need someone else to try it on.
1: That's right, Professor.
0: Imagine. 11 years' work. Here is a machine that takes a tape recording of a human voice reading facts, figures, or anything, and transforms it from sound waves into electrical waves. Then, through electrodes attached to a human head, charging that brain with the waves so that automatically the person getting the electrical shock has information charged into his memory.
1: It will be a boon to education. Oh. People won't have to go to school anymore. Your brainwave machine will just charge their brains with anything they want to know.
0: Thank you. Well, there's a lot of experimenting we have yet to do, but so far as we can know up to this moment, the machine should work, I hope.
1: Now, whom are you going to try it on?
0: Oh, yes, whom? Well, we'll run an ad. We'll try and find someone, not too bright, but someone we can try to transform into a mental giant.

0: Yes, sir, this here's Joe. We sent him 6 dozen boxes like he ordered. 10-day billing. Yes, I'll attend to it right away. Flora, take the letter. The boss ain't got a check from St. Louis and he's mad.
1: It doesn't pay to be mad. It's not good for customer relations. To whom is the letter going?
0: Dear sir.
1: Dear sir who? Aren't you feeling well?
0: Gosh, I don't know, Flora. I guess my mind ain't on my work.
1: Where is it?
0: I'm going to Clarice's Thursday night for dinner.
1: She's your girl. And she'll make you happy. Be happy.
0: But she's having Sam Witzenberg for dinner, too, and he's got culture.
1: You got a job.
0: Flora, you're a smart girl. You know how to find things in the files. Tell me, how do I learn about things? How do I get culture?
1: Study.
0: How much time have I got? Thursday is 3 days from now. What can I learn in that time?
1: Not culture.
0: That's what I mean. I'm licked before I start.
1: I have a teacher.
0: That's expensive.
1: So stay a bachelor.
0: But I don't want to.
1: Oh, look. Look, here's the newspaper. I'll turn to the educational section. Let me see. Here it is. French. Well, I'm French.
0: What would I do with French?
1: What do you do with culture after you get married?
0: Look, I'm
1: only trying to be helpful.
0: Go on, Flora. What else is there?
1: How to hypnotize in 9 easy lessons.
0: Hey, that's interesting.
1: If you learn how to hypnotize, I don't work for you anymore. Oh, let's see, what's this? Be a mechanic. Learn the soul of a machine. Soul of a machine? Crazy. Oh, here's another ad.
0: Well, what does it say?
1: Let me see. If you would like to learn any subject in the world without effort and are willing to volunteer for a scientific experiment, write to Box 1934, the Facsimile Times.
0: Hey, I don't like that volunteer for scientific experiment part.
1: But it also says, if you would like to learn any subject in the world without effort.
0: Do you think I should write them?
1: All you lose is a stamp. Use a company stamp, you'll lose nothing.
0: Okay. So since I'll never get culture just wishing for it, take a letter. Dear sir.
1: We starting that again? Dear sir who?
0: Dear sir, Box 1934, the Facsimile Times. In response to your advertisement, permit me to say that I would very much like...
2: Carl, have you read these letters from people who want to volunteer for our machine?
3: All 6 of them.
2: Do you think it's wise to take people of such mentality?
3: Well, it would be a good test for the machine.
2: Yes, but almost any change would be an improvement for them, judging from the letters.
3: Whatever else may be said, Professor, the people who wrote those letters are human beings.
2: Yes, I suppose so.
3: And we need a human being to test with. After all, so far, the only living thing we have used was a dog.
2: Ah, but the dog lived. It proves the machine's electrical charge in the head does not kill.
3: The charge doesn't kill, but does it force knowledge into the brain? We beamed a recording of the Einstein theory into the dog. But the dog can't talk. What good is it to him?
2: But, Carl, doesn't it give you satisfaction to know that because of our invention, there is one dog in this city who actually knows the Einstein theory? Did any dog know the theory before our invention?
3: No.
2: All right. So we have reason to believe the machine will work. That is why we are looking for a human being, just to be sure.
3: But which one of these letters, which one of these people shall we take?
2: Well, whichever one has the greatest need for knowledge.
3: They all need it.
2: Yes, but I mean, whichever one believes he needs it most. That person will have an incentive to cooperate with us.
3: I see. Well, in that case, this one.
0: Flora, look. I got a letter. They selected me.
1: Congratulations.
0: It says here, please choose your subjects. Art, music, economics. That's for me.
1: You should also add another subject. How to get St. Louis to pay its bill.
0: That ain't culture.
1: Who says a lady's garment business is culture?
0: Gosh, Flora, you know what I mean. Like Clarice says, there's more to living than just having a job.
1: You ever try living without a job?
0: Art, music, economics. I'll show Sam Witzenberg he's not the only one who knows those things. I'll show Clarice, too.
1: Should I call the number on this letter and make an appointment for you?
0: Would you, Flora? Gee, thanks a lot.
1: Okay. Hello? I'm calling for Mr. Joe Martin. You sent him a letter about... Yeah, that's it. Yeah, he'd like an appointment. Today? Oh, Joe, is today all right?
0: The sooner the better.
1: Mr. Martin is in conference now, but I believe it could be arranged. Yeah. Art? Music? Economics? No, you pick one for today. To him, it makes no difference. Yeah. Thank you.
0: Well?
1: Here's the address. After 12 o'clock today, you'll have culture.
2: Now, Mr. Martin, if you'll just lie down here on this surgical table.
0: Surgical table? I didn't come for an operation. I came for an education.
2: Oh, and you shall get one, my boy. You shall get one. After today, you'll be an expert on art. You know, painting and sculpture and all that sort of thing. Lie down, please.
0: What are you going to do?
3: Well, you see, Mr. Martin, you have brain waves.
0: I have?
3: Everybody has.
2: You see, the brain gives off power. That's why. Now, what we do, to describe it simply, is play a recording of some subject you want to learn. Now, the sound waves are transformed into electrical waves and are charged into your brain. The result is, you have the knowledge impressed into your mind. Isn't that wonderful?
0: I just remembered I got another appointment.
2: Oh, no.
3: Mr. Martin, in your letter you said you wanted to show your girl that you could learn things, be smart, get culture.
0: Where did I put my head? Here or there?
2: Your head, up here. Your feet, down there. Splendid, splendid. Now, Carl, attach the electrodes to his head, will you?
3: Yes, Professor.
0: And will it hurt?
2: You will never know what hit you. I mean, not at all. Just relax, Mr. Martin.
4: Everything is ready, Professor.
2: All right, Carl. One, two, three. Now, it's just warming up, Mr. Martin. Don't be so nervous.
0: No, sir.
4: Shall I start the recording now?
2: In one moment. You see, Mr. Martin, Carl will start the recording that he dictated this morning, and then I'll charge the knowledge into your brain. You see? Begin the recording.
4: Yes, Professor.
5: Among the new school of paintings which have excited modern critics and which are likely to have a profound effect upon future interpretive forms, the new circular school of impressionistic painting is outstanding.
2: Now, for the charge.
5: Employing vibrant...
3: How is he, Professor? Is he all right?
2: Oh, he's a little glassy-eyed.
3: Maybe we'd better stop the experiment.
2: No. We'll try it once more. Only speed up the recording so we can charge his brain more quickly.
4: All right, if you say so. Here goes.
5: Coordinate relationships which stimulate the senses and excite the imagination. The circular school manages to get around traditional obstacles of comprehensibility. Remember the exponents of the circular school of impressionistic painting, Degiaro and Martinelli, I believe.
2: Now, the charge.
5: Another school which has managed to retreat.
2: That's enough, Carl. Shut up the equipment.
3: He is alive, isn't he?
2: I think so. Mr. Martin. Mr. Martin. Wake up, Mr. Martin. He's coming too.
0: What happened? Is it over?
2: Yes, that's all for today.
0: And I got culture?
2: So far as we know, everything seemed to work.
0: I got a headache, too.
3: Would you like a glass of water?
0: No, I think I better go now. I gotta get back to work.

0: Professor, should we have let him go like that?
1: Let's look out of the window. Ah, there he is. Mm. Just came out of the door onto the street.
0: He's a little wobbly. Maybe a cop will think he's drunk.
1: Frankly, I'm a little worried about him. I wonder if the experiment really worked.
0: I'm worried about him, too. Because even if the experiment did work, we speeded the record up so fast. Good heavens, Professor, what if he ends up talking like Donald Duck?

0: Oh, Sam, you play the piano so beautifully.
1: Sam Wurzenberg is not known as the Beethoven of Brooklyn for nothing.
0: I know exactly what you mean. When Myrtle Baker said you look like a bum, you never got a haircut, I said it's because you're artistic. Not getting a haircut, I mean. Oh, excuse me, there's the doorbell.
1: More company?
0: It's probably Joe.
1: That peasant.
0: Now, Sam, don't you and Joe start anything.
2: Hello, Clarice.
0: Come in, Joe.
2: Nice party.
0: I hope you like it, Joe.
2: Clarice, have you made up your mind yet?
0: Made up my mind?
2: You know, Clarice, about us.
0: Joe, this is not the place to pursue that question.
2: Well, I just thought that maybe if you...
0: I don't know yet, Joe. Come into the party.
2: Sure, Clarice.
1: Well, well, well, if it isn't Joe. How are you, Joe?
2: Hello, Sam.
0: Sam was playing the piano.
2: Yeah, I heard.
1: Read any good books lately, Joe?
2: Well, we're taking inventory at the store, and I've been kind of busy.
0: Yeah, Joe works very hard.
1: A hard head? You gotta work hard, eh, Joe?
2: The only reason you got a soft head is you got so much hair on it, it's like a mattress.
1: But, Clarice says it's artistic.
2: Clarice says... Did you say that?
0: Well, Joe, I meant he looks like an artist. Artists wear long hair.
1: And, speaking of artists, Joe, what do you think of the new secular school of impressionistic painting?
2: Well,
1: Do you think the dynamism of the blues is more effective than the interpretive qualities of the vibrant yellows?
2: Well, the real...
1: Sure, Joe. You're absolutely right. By the way, Clarice, how about you and I go to the Arts Institute tomorrow afternoon?
0: Oh, that's very nice, Sam, but... Joe, what's the matter?
2: Sure, go with him to the Art Institute. Maybe he'll get a job. They'll use him as a hair mop to dust the paintings with.
0: Joe!
2: You want to know what I think about the new circular school of impressionistic paintings? I'll tell you. I think the brushwork of Daguerreau is infinitely superior to the technique of Martinelli, but that the interpretive approach of both of them is immature.
0: Joe!
2: You're so smart, Sam Wurzenberg. Let me ask you a few questions. Why does Gregory Thompson, the British Impressionist, conceive all legendary characters in his paintings as cubistic? Why?
1: Well, it's because,
3: why, Sam?
1: I don't know.
3: Sam, you don't know?
2: You don't know they're cubistic because Thompson is a cubist and not a circular school at all? You didn't know that, huh?
1: But
2: you're a blockhead, so you of all people should know a cubist. Now, let me tell you something else. The important news in art circles is the recrudescence of 19th century painting with particular emphasis on the portraiture of that period. In fact, I think I will go myself tomorrow to the Art Institute and just look at that 19th century stuff. Would you like to come, Clarice?
0: Joe.
2: Okay. Now, we can't go tomorrow. It's Friday. I gotta finish inventory.
0: Oh, that's all right, Joe. We'll go Saturday. Anytime you stay, Joe.
2: Okay. But you only go with me to the Art Institute, you understand?
0: Oh, yes, Joe.
2: So, what are you gonna do tomorrow, Sam?
1: I think I'll get a haircut.

0: house, Laura. All ready for morning's work. Where's that file from St. Louis?
1: You feeling all right, Mr. Martin?
0: Great. Like $1,000,000.
1: All from culture?
0: Flora, you should have been there. I was so smart, the words were so big, even I couldn't understand what I was saying.
1: That's some education you got.
0: Science is wonderful. Imagine those professors doing what they did to me. They shoot me full of brainwaves. One minute I'm a dope, and the next minute I'm an expert on...
1: Art? Music? Economics? Which one is it?
0: I don't remember.
1: That's not good.
0: Let me think. Sam was there. Art. It must have been about art because tomorrow I'm taking Clarice to the Art Institute.
1: If you're going there, you really must have said something.
0: I know, but I can't remember what it was. Flora, ask me some questions. Maybe it'll come back to me.
1: Why do you like pictures?
0: I don't know.
1: Yesterday I saw a picture in a magazine. Looked like four soap boxes in the junkyard. It was called Sunset in Hawaii. Magazine said it was a cubist picture. Does that make sense to you?
0: No.
1: Couldn't you explain it even if you couldn't understand what you were saying?
0: No.
1: You need another shot in the head.
0: Yeah. Yeah, that's right. Flora, call the professors and make me another appointment. I got to take Clarice to the Art Institute tomorrow. And I can't remember anything at all.

0: Now, Mr. Martin, please don't be so nervous. Just answer my questions.
1: But she's my girl. I'm finally making progress, and this has to happen.
0: Yes, Carl, put on the recording again. Let Mr. Martin hear it.
2: Yes, sir.
3: No obstacle to comprehensibility. Among the leading exponents of the circular school of impressionistic painting, Daguerreau and Martinelli are perhaps best known. Another school which has managed to retain some influence on contemporary trends, despite the vigorous onslaught of the impressionists, is that group best exemplified by the work of Gregory Thompson, who's an impressionist.
0: There, now, you remember that, don't you?
1: I don't remember it, and I don't understand it.
2: But we charged your brain with that information.
1: You charged it, you try to collect it. I don't know where it is.
0: Carl, I'd like to talk to you alone for a moment. Excuse us, Mr. Martin.
1: Yes, yes.
0: You're sure the machine worked properly when we experimented on him?
4: When I dismantled the machine this morning, everything was perfect.
0: But what could have happened?
4: Apparently, it makes only a brief impression on the brain, about 24 to 36 hours.
0: Oh, that's terrible.
4: What's terrible about it? At least we're on the right track. In a year or two, we'll perfect it so people can remember all the time.
0: People can learn things even if we don't perfect the machine. But what I most regret is, there's no longer a dog in the whole world who knows the Einstein theory.
2: Well?
0: I'm sorry, Mr. Martin, but obviously the experiment wasn't as successful as we had hoped it would be.
1: Well, then give it to me again. Professor, I just gotta know about art. I'm taking Clarice to the Institute tomorrow.
4: Couldn't you take her to a movie instead?
1: But I'm not afraid anymore. Put those things on my head again. Give me a million volts. I like it.
0: Well, I'm afraid that's impossible. You see, we dismantled the machine.
1: Huh?
0: We're moving it to a laboratory upstate. It will take at least a month until we put it together again.
1: A month? But tomorrow...
0: I'm sorry, Mr. Martin.
1: Clarice won't marry me now.

0: Oh, hello, Joe. You're right on time for our trip to the Institute. Oh, I'm so excited. Come in, Joe.
1: Hello, Clarice.
0: We'll see all the pictures and you'll explain them to me, won't you, Joe?
1: Clarice, there's something I want to tell you.
0: Yes, Joe.
1: It's about my culture. About what I said about art the other day.
0: Oh, Joe, you were wonderful. I thought Sam Witzenberger dropped dead. You know what? After you left, he said you knew more about art than anybody he ever knew.
1: He said that?
0: And you were so masterful when you told him you were taking me to the Institute.
1: I was?
0: Oh, Joe. Joe, I got something to tell you.
1: You have?
0: I made up my mind. Joe, don't you understand? I made up my mind. I accept your proposal.
1: You mean you marry me?
0: That's right, Joe. You got culture. We'll have a mental affinity.
1: Clarice, listen. Let's get married right away, today. Let's not even go to the Art Institute.
0: Oh, but Joe...
1: I'll take a leave of absence. We'll go away on a honeymoon for a month.
0: A month?
1: A whole month. And then when we get back, then we got time for culture. I promise you, after 1 month, I will absolutely be charged with culture.
0: Oh, Joe, this is so sudden and so romantic. Oh, but I don't have a trousseau. I need clothes.
1: Look, I work in the ladies' garment business. I'll go to the store. I'll get you all the clothes you need. Only let's get married and not go to the Art Institute.
0: Oh, Joe, you're so smart. You think of everything.
1: I do?
0: I'll bet you even know the Einstein theory.

next week, 2000 Plus presents a thrilling melodrama of adventure and terror. Be sure to listen. 2000 Plus is produced by Dreyer and Winnelson Productions, Incorporated. In today's cast, Bryna Rayburn portrayed Clarice and Flora, Gilbert Mack was Joe, William Keane was Sam, and Mercer McLeod was the professor. The orchestra was conducted by Emerson Buckley, music composed by Elliot Jacoby. Sound, Walt Shaver and Adrian Penner. Engineer, Ed Formica. This is Ken Marvin speaking.

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9: In the year 2104, a fleet of research cruisers were launched into space. 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What you are about to hear took place live, 4 years ago, 70,000 light-years from home.
11: Well, I'd love to. What time?
12: Oh, whenever you're free, just pop over.
9: Thursday, August the 14th.
11: I'll fix it tonight. I mean, you can't kick with a broken bed pod, can you?
12: Oh, thanks, Stuart.
9: The crew have been in space now for 6.5 years.
11: Shall I bring a bottle?
12: I was thinking just your tool bag.
13: Okay, people, gather round. I know it's been a tough few weeks for you guys, what with the rest of the fleet exploding, but trust me, Chief Engineer Jackson is troubleshooting the systems to see it doesn't happen to us. Eh, Jackson?
11: Just we could make a night of it.
13: Jackson?
11: What? Oh, yeah. Yes, I know what I'm doing, sir.
13: 16 years and I've never lost a ship yet, so let's all push our worries under the carpet. With that in mind, I've organised a little cheese and wine in my cabin at 8. I hope to see you all there.
11: Actually, I've got an appointment.
13: Refusals will not be accepted.
14: No, I'm a bit busy.
13: And may, in fact, incur a court-martial.
9: After recent events, it is essential that Captain Gordon Taylor preserve crew morale. Today, he has a little help.
13: Oh, we've got mail.
9: Mail is transmitted from Earth once a month as a series of electronic radio pulses. 2 years later, it reaches the ship, where it is reconstituted as paper correspondence by the onboard computer.
13: Oh, Kate, like clockwork. Where would I be without these little reminders of her love? To know she's there, waiting for me, keeping the hearthrug warm.
15: She must be getting pretty bored on that hearthrug, sir.
13: Oh, no, she'd wait for eternity. See, look, I'm waiting for you, keeping hearthrug warm, blah, blah, blah, blah, blah, eternity. Ah, yes.
12: You got anything nice, Stuart?
11: Just a P-45 from your last job and an old bank statement.
12: I've got news from Mum and Dad. Mum's been washing the floor. Dad's having a slice of fruitcake before putting the bins out. Oh, isn't that sweet?
15: It's 2 years out of date. They're probably dead by now.
12: Melissa?
15: Daddy probably slipped on the wet floor, never got to the bins. Tragic.
12: Just because you haven't got mail, no need to spoil it for everyone else.
11: Hey, Clive 55, you've got some post here.
16: What?
15: Clive 55's got mail?
12: Go on, Clive. Open it up.
9: After the death of Clive 88 last week, Clive 55 is now the last remaining of 137 identical clone brothers, born in a lab outside Warrington. A loner with no family, he rarely receives mail.
1: Well, I really don't. Perhaps it's from the Science Board. Dear Clive, just to say, I love you, Mummy.
12: Oh!
1: Karen.
12: That's so sweet. Isn't that sweet?
1: Did you send this, Karen?
12: No, of course not. It's from your mum.
1: My mum was a test tube.
12: Oh! That's so clever of her.
1: Karen?
12: Oh, I'm sorry, Clive. But I thought if I made up a letter and popped it in the system, you'd feel less left out. What with having no friends, all your brothers dead. I wanted you to know you're not all alone.
1: Thanks.
13: Hold on, there's more. Looks like official Federation mail. Huh. Stand back, that's for me. Captain's mail for the captain of the ship. Me, mind.
15: Shall I read it for you, sir?
13: Thank you. Do I need to do anything, or am I all right?
15: Well, sir.
13: Is it bad news?
15: Very bad, sir. It's so serious, I think you might have to cancel the cheese and wine.
9: Episode 3004. Monster.

0: Five.
1: Captain Taylor has taken his medical scientist for a private chat, accompanied by Security Chief Melissa Patterson.
2: The implications of this are horribly serious. Read it carefully. I mean, look at that big fat logo on the paper. This is very, very serious stuff.
1: Police Freedom and Security Inc. have ordered the immediate arrest of Clive 55.
3: What do you want me to say?
2: Well, I want you to tell me that these allegations are a tissue of lies. That you didn't systematically murder all the other 136 of your brothers.
3: I didn't, sir.
2: The evidence is compelling, Clive 55. This is fratricide on a massive scale.
3: A lot of my brothers just fell over things.
2: Fell over things?
3: Yes, which led to their deaths.
2: What sort of things?
3: Trains, cars, sometimes cliffs. We're all very accident-prone, us Clives.
4: Clive 49, found dead in a restaurant toilet after a spot of lunch with Clive 55, an axe in the back of his head.
3: He fell over on the axe.
2: God, do you take me for a fool?
3: He was never good on his feet, Clive 49. Nearly garrotted himself ice skating. It was only a matter of time.
2: Okay, fair enough. That's good enough for me. Run along before I change.
4: Sir, you can't just let him go. We need evidence to prove he's innocent. Until then, I'm afraid he's guilty. As security chief on board, I demand you set a precedent. A short, sharp slap, and then lock him up.
2: Damn it, Patterson, you're right.
3: Ow.
2: There's the slap? Right. Lock him up and throw away the key.
4: Yes, sir.
3: Captain, could I just remind you, for the last 4 years I've been working on some rather exciting research.
2: I'm afraid the world of hair science will have to wait.
3: No, it's bigger than that, sir. I'm very close to being able to fold space. Look, I take a sheet of paper. I draw two dots, one at the top, one at the bottom. If we fold the paper in half, the dots are suddenly right next to each other. See?
2: Very good, Doctor. Show me an origami giraffe, and I'd say that your years of research have been worthwhile, but...
3: You misunderstand. This sheet of paper represents space. The dots are locations on opposite sides of the universe. If we could fold space like this, then suddenly you could travel millions of light years in an instant.
2: Mm-hmm. Go on.
3: No, that's it. Travelling millions of light years in an instant. This is revolutionary, sir. If we could crack this one, think how good it would look. There'd definitely be a fleet commendation for you, sir.
4: It's a bluff, sir.
2: How close are you?
3: On the brink. I'd hate to stop now.
2: You've got it all written down?
3: All documented, sir.
2: Well, you don't become a captain without knowing a little about everything. Clive 55, I'll take over the research while you're...
3: Sir, I really...
2: I've used a Bunsen burner before. Trust me, I'm your captain. Take him away, Patterson.
4: Sir, come on.
1: For the foreseeable future, the crew's search for new life is at an end. They must turn the ship around and deliver Clive, under house arrest, back to Federation authorities.
5: Please! No, no! Anything but that!
4: Shut up and get in, you big baby!
1: But there is a problem. All third-generation deluxe spaceships are built open plan to foster crew integration and the sharing of ideas. Locking someone up is not easy. Whilst fire doors separate zones, Federation policy stipulates no locks. Melissa Patterson's solution is not popular.
6: Oh, this isn't fair. Nobody's been in the hole for years. Think of all the bacteria that might have built up.
4: Well, let's just hope it's friendly.
6: Oh, why can't you just stay in my quarters and help me with the plants? That community service...
7: What was that?
8: Sometimes when I'm in the engine room, I've heard moans and screams.
5: Actually, I'd rather not. There's something down there. Something we can't understand.
6: Don't worry, Clive. I'll think of a way to prove you're innocent.
4: Get in there.
5: Whatever happened to lawyers? And fair trials?
4: No, you should have thought of that before becoming suspected of multiple murder.
1: No monitoring equipment was installed in the hold. Clive's experiences of incarceration, therefore, go unrecorded. 1 week later, life on board the Invincible carries on as normal. On level two, the ship's chronically malfunctioning robot continues to circuit the corridor, locked in a loop of early 20th century swing. Whilst in the lab, Captain Gordon Taylor furthers Clive's groundbreaking work.
2: Right, yes, and now
0: If we turn this corner,

0: down and slot it through, what do we have? An origami frog.
1: Are you sure you know what you're doing, sir?
0: Why? Doesn't it look like a frog?
1: No. I'm just saying, folding paper to folding space. It's quite a leap, isn't it?
0: Understand the principle and the rest will follow.
1: Do you understand the principle, sir?
0: Of course. You need only look at this jellyfish I made earlier. Clive, you see, could only fold paper in half. I've taken it further. I've given it a spongy head, a texture. Think of the possibilities of travelling the entire universe, not just from A to B in seconds, but travelling it all over the jellyfish.
1: Yes, sir.
0: Now, Patterson, pop yourself in the absorption chamber and let's see what happens.
1: Oh, no, sir, I really don't think that the question...
2: Meanwhile, in the accommodation wing, Karen and Stuart find themselves in a compromising position.
3: Thanks so much for doing this. I'm sure you've much more important things to do.
4: Not really. These Series 3 ships pretty much run themselves. Incredible piece of engineering.
3: Any idea why the others exploded?
4: No, I haven't. Here, if you sit... That's it. Now, give it a go. What these bed pods really need is regular maintenance.
3: I should get you over more often.
4: Yeah, you should.
3: Oh.
4: Mind out.
3: Oh.
2: Stuart and Karen are playing a dangerous game. With crews living together for years on end, fleet regulations forbid physical intimacy of any kind. The unappealing, ill-fitting bodysuits which make up regulation uniform are a powerful deterrent, as is the threat of court-martial for those who transgress.
4: Well, that should do it.
3: Oh, have you finished?
4: Yep. Is there anything else I can do?
3: Well, there is something we could do.
4: Yeah?
3: Work out a way to prove his innocence.
4: Who?
3: Clive 55. There's no way he did those things, not Clive.
4: Yeah, we can do that in a minute. You've got a big heart, Karen. That's why I like you.
3: Oh, Stuart.
4: Sorry. Button's very sensitive.
3: Stuart, we can't do this.
4: Why not?
3: Oh, you're a really lovely fella, but...
4: Because it's against fleet regulations.
3: Yes. No, not really. I don't think I'm really over my ex. Not just yet.
4: Your ex?
3: Yes. We split up the day we left Earth.
4: That was 6 years ago.
3: I know, but these things take time, Stuart.
4: What was his name?
3: Trevor. Oh, I miss him. I miss saying his little nickname.
4: What was it?
3: Trev. We were engaged. But I didn't want him waiting. I think I broke his heart.
4: Oh, come on, Karen. He's on the other side of the universe. You've got to move on.
3: Do you think?
4: Of course. Anyway, he's never going to know. Nobody will ever know.
3: Oh, Stuart.
4: Karen.
3: Oh, my God. They know. Oh, they know everything.
4: No, it's not us. It's the ship. It's exploding.
2: Both of them are wrong. There's been an accident in the lab, and Melissa Patterson is seriously hurt.
5: What happened, sir?
0: Well, Patterson volunteered to go into the absorption chamber, then I went to turn up the pressure.
5: And it exploded?
0: No, I looked through the Bunsen burner, and that set fire to my origami, and the blaze spread, and before I knew it, the chamber was on fire. Then it exploded.
1: Bloody useless. Call yourself captain.
0: I think she's delirious.
3: She still looks great, though, even when she's a broken heap. How do you do it, Melissa?
5: Captain, we need Clive 55.
0: Oh, no, I can't do that. Clive 55's under arrest.
5: Forget regulations, sir. Melissa needs a doctor. Now.
2: Stuart Jackson is right. And Captain Taylor has no choice but to retrieve his medical scientist from the hold.
0: Okay, people, we can relax. He's here.
3: Thank God.
0: As you can see, Doctor, she's not looking good. What's your prognosis?
6: A funny man, growling in my ear. Glowing ears. So much hair. Stinky man. Deeply ugly, stinky thing.
0: Okay. See what you can do.
1: Actually, I'm feeling much better now.
3: Oh, calm down, Melissa. Dr. Clive's here. He knows what he's doing, don't you, Dr. Clive?
6: Breath like a sewer. Groans. Silly, dirty thingy.
1: Oh, he's dribbling on me.
0: Patterson, I'm the captain, and I'm ordering you to calm down and relax. You're dying, and Clive is the only one who can save you, okay?
1: Okay, sir.
0: Over to you, Doctor.
6: He whispers to me in the darkness. He's a little furball. He tells me I'm guilty.
1: Stay away! away from here or I'll lung this in your face.
5: Look out, she's got a weapon.
1: No.
0: She's got an armory in every crevice, that woman.
5: Look, we're only trying to help.
1: I don't want help, I want drugs, strong drugs.
3: Only the ship's doctor can prescribe painkillers. Clyde 55, do I have your permission?
6: Drugs, oh yes, drugs for everybody. The only way to stop the pain. The thing will get us all in the end.
0: I think that's a yes, good.
2: Clive, mate, what'll get us in the end? What do you want about?
6: The thing will get us. Go down there, you'll see.
0: Okay. Okay, we'll deal with that in a mo. In the meantime, your arm, please, Melissa.
3: Injection ready!
2: Would the buttocks be better?
0: Doctor, over to you. I think that's your department.
2: After injecting a huge dose of painkillers into Melissa Patterson's chin, Chief Medical Officer Clive 55 is space-cuffed to his own operating table. 6 p.m, and the captain orders an exploratory party to assemble at the hold.
6: Standing on my fingers.
3: Oh, sir. Well, I'm going to be sick.
5: Don't worry. It's only the smell of waste and radiation built up over the years and forming crusty layers of dripping green phlegm oozing from the walls that makes you feel like that.
3: All right.
1: Let me go first, sir.
3: Woo-hoo!
0: Thank you, Patterson.
2: Sir, she's drugged to the eyeballs. Look at her. Spinning her face off on planet Gargar.
0: Well, that's exactly why she should go first. In a combat situation, awareness of what you're doing can be disastrous.
2: What the hell is that?
0: Set guns on stun. Are you sure that was stun, Patterson?
1: Stun, shock, or you want it, I've got it.
7: It's been so long. I'm afraid of the light. Monkey!
3: Whatever you are, we don't want to hurt you.
7: You wouldn't hurt me, my lost lady. My petit pois.
3: Petit pois?
0: What is this beast that haunts us in the darkness of the hold?
5: Whatever it is, it's got a sore throat.
1: Come on, let's smack his ass!
8: You think that people would have had enough of silly love songs? I look around me and I see it isn't so. Oh, no. Some people want to fill the world with silly love songs. Well, what's wrong with that?
3: I know that voice. That song.
8: I'd like to know. 'Cause here I go again. I love you.
1: All right. Enough namby-pamby nonsense. Come out and reveal yourself.
5: No, mate, not like that. Cover yourself up. What are you, anyway?
7: I've come for my...
8: I've come for my girl. That's better. Karen, it's me. It's your little baby carrot.
3: Trevor!
5: Trevor?
2: It seems Karen's ex, Trevor Johnson, an advertising salesman from Watford, stowed away on board the Really Invincible shortly before takeoff. Now the mystery of the creature in the hold has been solved, Clive 55 regains his composure and takes Trevor to the lab for analysis.
3: Trevor? Is it really you?
6: If I clear some of this facial hair and then wipe away some of the excess fluid, you can see that...
3: It is you! Trevor!
7: It's good to see you.
3: It's good to see you. What are you doing here, Trev?
7: I need to talk. You broke up with me so fast.
3: It's for your own good.
7: I found my way on board, but I got shut in the hold. I was trapped. been 6 years.
3: Oh, well, you're out now.
9: Thank you for entering.
0: So, this is the creature in the dark that's been haunting us for so long, nauseating our souls. Trevor, isn't it?
7: Yes, it is, but my friends call me Trev.
0: No wonder you were freaked out, Doctor.
1: He doesn't scrub up well, does he?
10: Oh, he's amazing, sir. He survived by drinking irradiated water dripping from the cooling system and by eating, waste dripping from the...
0: Yeah, from 6 years?
10: Yes, sir. Hence the pallid skin tone, the physical mutations.
0: So, that extra foot, that's new, is it, Karen?
3: Yes, sir. Trevor had two when I knew him.
0: Good Lord! Look at his ears.
3: No, the ears are the same, sir.
0: Oh. Well, listen up, Trev. I should be angry, you stowing away on board like that, but I admire your spirit. You are following your heart, and that takes guts. You are now free to have the run of the ship, and are cordially invited to a welcoming cheese and wine tonight in my cabin.
10: Oh, I'm a bit busy tonight, sir.
0: You're not invited, Clive 55. You're still under arrest.
3: You're not putting him back in the hold.
0: Well, fleet regulations...
3: But we need him! What if there's another accident? Who's going to look after Trevor?
1: Surely you are, Karen. He's your boyfriend.
3: He's not my... I mean, he...
0: Oh, you've opened a can of worms there, Patterson. See you all at eight.
1: This is hell.
7: I'm having quite a good time. Come on, Karen, let's dance.
3: Oh, no, I don't think... No,
7: oh, come here, it'll be like old times.
3: Oh, well...
0: Jesus, Dick Jackson?
11: No, thank you, sir.
0: Oh, I'm a romantic fool, but seeing those two reminds me of Kate. We'll do some dancing when I get back.
7: Hold my hand, Karen.
3: No, I'm worried it's going to come off.
11: I thought physical intimacy wasn't allowed on board, sir.
0: I have a good mind to lift the ban, Jackson. Poor man deserves it, what he's been through.
11: You're not serious, sir.
0: Oh, look at them. They're in love. There's a blushing glow about them.
11: With all respect, sir, she's embarrassed and he's irradiated.
0: I hope you're not jealous, Jackson.
11: I'm not jealous, sir.
0: Oh, what are you doing, Jackson?
2: In an effort to attract Karen's attention, Stuart Jackson takes to the dance floor and demonstrates some of his moves. The gambit pays off.
3: Give that one what you spin on your head!
0: What, this one?
3: Oh, that's great!
7: Are you trying to move in on my woman?
0: No, and she's not your woman.
7: Oh, well, what, she's yours, is she?
0: No, she's her own woman, and I think she'd rather dance with me.
3: Stuart, don't.
7: What, is there something wrong with my dancing?
0: Yeah, you've got two left feet, that's
3: Stuart.
0: What.
7: Do you want to make something of it?
0: Yeah, do you?
7: Okay, then.
0: Right.
7: Right.
0: Right, come on, then.
2: Captain Taylor's cheese and wine has degenerated into something altogether worse.
0: Come on, then.
2: Fleet regulations forbid violence on board, and drugged-up Security Chief Melissa Patterson knows she has to act quickly.
0: Thank you, Patterson. Jackson, I'm shocked by this. We're here to welcome our guest, and you behave like a child. Frankly, I'm at a loss what to do.
1: You need to set an example,
0: sir. I need to set an example.
1: Throw him in the hold, sir.
0: I need to throw you in the hold. Let you cool down.
3: You can't put everybody in the hold, Captain. The ship can't run itself.
0: I'm the captain. I know how to run this ship.
3: Well, if he's going in the hold, I'm going in the hold.
7: Karen?
3: I'm sorry, Trevor, but I don't agree with what's going on.
0: Are you questioning my judgment, Karen?
3: Yes, sir.
1: Throw her in the hold, sir.
3: I'm going in the hold. Come on, Stuart.
0: Well... Where are you going, Patterson?
1: I'm going to the hold, sir. You'll need someone to see they don't get up to anything.
0: But you'll miss the rest of the party.
1: It's a sacrifice, sir, but I have to do my duty to the fleet.
0: Cheesy stick, Trev?
2: With all his crew in the hold, Captain Gordon Taylor must run the ship alone. He's been a ship's captain for 16 years, which makes it 16 years since he actually flew one. Later that night... As the really invincible approaches a meteor cloud, he has only lovesick stowaway Trevor Johnson and the malfunctioning robot for support.
0: Okay, I need some feedback here, people. Okay, thanks.
7: Captain, it's a bad sign, isn't it? I come up after 6 years and she goes straight down. Oh, do you think it's a hint?
0: There's no time for that right now, Trev, okay? Ooh, that's a lot of buttons. What the hell does that mean?
7: Oh, I think you've got mail.
0: Oh, there's no time for that either. Ever navigated a ship through a storm of rock, Trev?
7: No.
0: Want to give it a try?
7: I'll sell advertising space.
2: It is a critical time. Captain Gordon Taylor must think quickly if he is to avoid losing a ship for the first time in his life. His actions are swift and decisive.
12: Come on! Up you come!
13: What? All of us?
12: All of you.
13: 55 as well?
12: Yes.
2: He has learnt two important lessons. Firstly, that a captain is nothing without his crew. And secondly, that things you don't like are generally best swept under the carpet.
5: In you go, Trev. I think it's for the best.
8: Karen, is this what you want too?
3: I think so.
8: Just tell me, is it my hair? Too much of it on my fingers?
3: No, I just think I need closure. I need to live my life and you need to live yours.
8: Is it because you don't fancy me anymore?
3: No. Of course I still fancy you.
8: It's not because of my sewage breath, bad skin and rotten limbs.
3: No, no. It's just we're different people now. I've changed and you've changed.
8: Well, I'd better be getting back down then.
3: Okay. You won't get lonely down there on your own.
8: Oh, no, no. I've got lots of friends. I'll be all right. I talk to them in the dark. Make up different voices. Eat my own fingers. I'll be all right.
3: That's nice. Thanks for being so understanding, Trev.
8: No problem.
5: You did the right thing, Karen. Okay, let's get this mission back on track.
1: Would you like me to read your mail, sir? It's from the Federation.
5: Oh, yes, sir. How exciting. Oh, brings out my goose pimples. Goodness, it's got a big fat logo on it. Do I need to do anything, or am I all right?
1: It's from Police Freedom and Security, Inc. Oh. It appears, sir, we're to ignore the previous arrest warrant.
5: Oh, let me see. Oh, well, it appears, Clive 55, you are an innocent man.
14: I am.
5: Apparently, they've uncovered a fatal flaw in the genetic makeup of you and your brothers. It says here you all suffer from a gene known as Dodgy G.
14: Dodgy what?
3: Dodgy G.
1: Dodgy shite. Yeah,
5: exactly. You're all genetically programmed to have unfortunate accidents. It seems the entire Warrington clone batch had this problem, so you're off the hook. You're free to walk about. Uncuff him. Watch your step.
14: Thank you, sir.
5: And you can have your research back, Cloud 55. I'm bored with folding space. I mean, look at it. There's loads of it. Look. Look, Jackson.
15: Yes, sir, I can see.
5: Look, look, there's more of it over there. Loads of it.
14: Thank you, Karen.
3: What for?
14: For popping that in the post.
3: Oh, well, I knew you were innocent anyway, Clive 55. Why would you murder all your brothers?
14: Actually, it's Clive. No numbers, it's just me now. Just Clive.
5: I think once coordinates are set, we should gather in my quarters for a spot of music therapy. How does that sound?
3: Oh.
5: Help us relax. And help drown out the screams.
2: And so a stressful day comes to an end, and coordinates are set for Omega Centauri.
5: Okay, everyone. Instruments ready. Now it's a challenging piece, but don't be afraid of it. 1, 2, 3, 2, 2, 3. Patterson. Good. Don't be tentative, Stuart. Keep up, Clive. Keep up. Flat.
2: The crew of the Really Invincible try to forget their troubles as they head deeper into unforgiving, uncharted space. Alone. In The Spaceship, Captain Gordon Taylor was played by James Fleet, Karen Trex by Rosie Cavallero, Stuart Jackson by Paul Barnhill, Clive 55 by Neil Warhurst, and Melissa Patterson by Emily Joyce. Trevor was Rob Hasty, and the narrator was Nick Bolton. The Spaceship is written by Paul Barnhill and Neil Warhurst, and the director is Sally Abens.
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17: 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Quiet, please.

0: The American Broadcasting Company presents Quiet, Please, which is written and directed by Willis Cooper, and which features Ernest Chappell. Quiet, Please, for today is called If I Should Wake Before I Die. I'm a practical man. I want you to understand that I am practical, utterly practical. That I believe nothing that cannot be proved beyond the shadow of a doubt. I know that men live because the lives of many of them impinge on me, who also live. I believe that they die because I've seen them die. Beyond that, there is nothing of life or death that can be proved to myself.
1: Neuritis, lumbago, and bursitis. That's because Sorrel tablets work on a correct scientific principle in the treatment of these ailments.
0: So, no dividing interest is knowledge, pure knowledge. I've devoted most of my 47 years to its pursuit. The application of the knowledge I gain is a small moment to me. I may say that it's of no moment whatever. The experiment, the deduction and proof of new natural laws is the be-all and the end-all, as I believe the poets put it. And their application is not my province. Don here does not share my opinion. Don's interest is in the applications of the laws that I and others have discovered and proved.
2: You don't care, Dr. Anderson, whether a million men and women die as the result of the application of your discoveries?
0: It is a matter of no interest whatever to me, Doc.
2: I wonder if you really mean that.
0: I mean it. Implicitly.
2: Do you know what the world is doing with your discoveries?
0: Obviously, I know something of what they're doing. But I assure you, it does not interest me.
2: It doesn't interest you that three men are circling this earth in a satellite rocket as a result of your research?
0: I am interested only in the data they may bring back from outer space. Data on which I may base further research.
2: It doesn't interest you that those data may become the basis for the building of fortresses out there in space? From which the Earth can be bombarded by some of the new weapons that have derived from your studies?
0: I didn't invent the weapons, Doc.
2: Other men did, using your technical data.
0: Yeah, that's their concern.
2: Well, does it interest you that those three men may never come back to Earth? That they may be facing a horrible death out there, 700 miles away from this Earth, alone out there in the dark?
0: I have no time to contemplate their troubles, Doc.
2: You sent them there?
0: I did not.
2: They wouldn't be there if it hadn't been for your formulas and your work.
0: I tell you again, that is their concern, not mine.
2: Do you know who they are?
0: Don, I'm very busy. Will you please go back to your office and let me finish my work?
2: Ernst Macy and Dan Seymour.
0: Please go away.
2: And your brother.
0: My brother.
2: Your kid brother, Edward.
0: Will you hand me that slide rule, please?
2: Will you listen to me?
0: The other one, please.
2: Dr. Anderson, I tell you that... I'll answer. Yes. Oh, this is Don, Major. When? You sure? Yes, he's here. No, I don't think so. I'll tell him. Yeah. Thank you. Dr. Anderson.
0: Well?
2: That was Major Hilton over at the center. They had another message from the satellite rocket at 1455. From your brother, Edward.
0: What did you say?
2: From 700 miles out in space. From a rocket that's been circling the Earth for 3 months now, alone out there in the cold void. Such a little hope of ever coming back to warmth and light and friends. From the dark and the cold.
0: What are you talking about?
2: Your brother Edward. He's dead. Somewhere out there in space, he's dead. Do you hear me? He sent you a message. He died before he finished it. Tell my brother, he said. Tell my brother if I should wake before I die. And he died before he finished it. Do you know what that means? Do you hear me? Your brother!
0: Does hand me that notebook there, will you? No, the one with the brown cover. Thanks. Knowledge is all. The application of the knowledge is unimportant, unless it leads to further knowledge. I have no theories of life or death or of creation. Explanation or the attempted explanation is futile and unnecessary. There are no secrets of life or death. They're chemical processes peculiar to man. They exist, and that's all. Perhaps someday I or one of my colleagues will discover the principles of this living and dying. But there's a long, long apprenticeship ahead of us before we can turn to that phase of science. And in the meantime, there are problems to be solved, answers to be proved. And it's of no importance what temporary use is made of the results of our researches. The space rocket would have been useful, no doubt, in charting the effects of cosmic radiation. But it's gone. We must dismiss it as an expedient that fails. Knowledge. Knowledge is the goal. All else is unimportant. Never forget that. It's worth any price.
2: Doesn't it depend just a little, Dr. Anderson, on who pays the price?
0: What?
2: The ones who die in the search?
0: Well, as long as the important ones don't die, the price is reasonable.
2: Who is to decide which are the unimportant ones?
0: I am important.
2: Yes, to yourself.
0: To the world.
2: The others are important to the world, too.
0: Nonsense.
2: There wouldn't be any world without them, Doctor.
0: Well, in that sense,
2: people like your brother.
0: He was dispensable to science.
2: To you, personally?
0: Are you implying that I didn't love my brother?
2: Am I?
0: I did.
2: I wonder.
0: Now, please don't try to involve me in an emotional experience, Don. I have work to do.
2: It might do you some good, Dr. Anderson, if you did get involved in an emotional experience. It might wake you up.
0: I'm awake, thank you.
2: No, you're not.
0: Kindly explain what you mean by that.
2: No. I don't think I will, Doctor. I don't think I will.
0: Well, I don't know what you mean.
2: You know what you're doing.
0: I do.
2: You'll know that the application of your research and experiment is producing the most frightful weapons the world has ever seen.
0: That's not my fault. That's application again.
2: Well, they wouldn't exist without what you know, what you've proved.
0: In that case, I am only helping my country.
2: That's what the others say.
0: What others?
2: The other scientists in other countries. They're helping their countries, too.
0: Well, that's their privilege.
2: You realize that you and the others are distilling destruction for the whole world, don't you?
0: That's the fault of you young military men who are converting pure research into weapons for war.
2: I grant that. But you are the ones that gave us that research. It's your dreams, not ours.
0: I wish you'd stop talking of dreams.
2: Well, I wish...
0: You wish what?
2: I remember what your brother sent to you from way out there in space. Dying in a rocket ship. A spaceship that grew out of your dreams.
0: Yeah, I've forgotten it.
2: Why, Dr. Anderson, you must remember it.
0: No.
2: It's like that little prayer that kids say at bedtime. Only your brother changed it around a little. He knew what he was talking about. Do you remember it?
0: Something sentimental. I remember I used to say it when we were children at night. Finally. Now I lay me down to sleep. If I should die before I wake...
2: That isn't what your brother said. Dying out there in the cold and the dark.
0: I don't...
2: I'd try to remember it if I were you, Doctor. Your brother said, if I should wake before I die...
0: It doesn't make sense.
2: Oh, yes, it does, Doctor. He was telling you to wake up before you die. Wake up, Doctor, before you die and the world dies with you.
0: There is nothing I can do. I have committed myself to this and I've gone too far. The others, Barshoff and Beveridge and Delaplaine, they have gone too far, too. We cannot stop. It's no dream at all. It is pure science. What if they have perverted our dreams? Not dreams. What if they have perverted our studies, our equations, our living thoughts to weapons of destruction? It was not our fault. I was not my brother's keeper.
3: But he died far, far out there in the illimitable reaches of immeasurable cold. Out where the cosmic dust lies in great cold clouds. There is no time.
0: The alchemists tried for thousands of years to transmute base metals into precious ones. I only carried out their fumbling task.
3: But you succeeded, you and the others.
0: I didn't pollute the waters of Bikini.
3: No. You sat in a snug office 8,000 miles away. And the reports of the awful upheaval of the sea came to you. And you read them and smiled. You leaned back in your chair and smiled. They've proved what we knew could be proved, you said. And you smiled.
0: It was not my fault.
3: You dreamed and destruction leaked from the floor of the sea and the waters were charged with death and you smiled in your dream.
0: It was no dream.
3: And your brother and two other men shook hands with you and stepped into the rocket shell that was to be their tomb. And that tomb was the reality of your dream.
0: No.
3: And you dream now of more wonders upon the earth, upon this earth that one day you will destroy, you with your own hands.
0: No, I say...
3: Your dream grows brighter and brighter until the whole universe is blotted out. And you stretch out your hands for reality. And there's only black.
4: Attention, please. Attention, please. In 30 seconds, Project Phaeton will be activated. In 30 seconds, Project Phaeton will be activated. 30 seconds.
0: Wait. I tell you that... No, not now. Come over here to the window.
2: No,
0: you must.
4: 28
0: Bring your...
4: seconds.
0: No, no, take those binoculars from the desk.
4: Seconds.
0: Quick, come on.
3: Is this the end, then?
0: This is Project Phaeton.
3: What is
4: seconds.
3: It?
0: Over here. Where you can see the moon.
4: Seconds.
0: Hurry.
4: 23 seconds.
3: What is it?
4: 22 seconds.
0: We're going to reach the moon.
4: Seconds.
3: What?
4: 20
0: Here.
4: Seconds.
0: Watch the radar.
4: Seconds.
0: No, the binoculars won't do you any good.
4: Seconds.
0: Here.
4: 17
0: Watch.
4: Seconds.
3: This is the project I heard about then.
0: Where did you hear about
4: seconds.
0: It?
3: There's been talk.
0: Yeah,
4: we'll seconds.
0: Have somebody's head for that.
4: 13
0: Watch.
4: Seconds.
0: Watch.
3: Is seconds. It just another radar contact?
4: Seven
0: We're
4: seconds.
0: Going to reach it. We kept it a secret for so long.
4: Seconds.
0: Only 10 seconds.
4: Nine
3: what
4: seconds.
3: Are you going to do?
0: The beam is on.
4: Eight
3: what are you
4: seconds.
3: Going to do?
0: Going to reach the moon
4: seven
0: with a projectile. Atomic fission projectile.
4: 6 seconds.
0: Watch.
4: 5 seconds.
0: Watch.
3: Oh, four Dr. Anderson.
4: Seconds.
3: No.
4: 3 seconds. 2 seconds.
0: If we do this...
4: 1 second... Time.
3: I didn't hear.
0: Wait.

0: They're on the way. It took a little time for the sound to reach us. Now watch. Watch.
1: 240,000 miles.
0: Watch. Watch the radar.
1: What will happen?
0: An explosion we can see with the radar, I hope. It's nearly there now. A second or two.
1: Dream goes on.
0: Look. Don, look.
1: I pray the Lord my soul to take.
2: One does not always accurately foresee the results of a projected experiment. Yeah, that, however, is the purpose of experiments, to prove or disprove a theory, a scientific conception. If it were possible to conduct all one's experiments personally, the margin of error would naturally be reduced to the minimum. But when a large number of other individuals enter into the operation, error and the possibility of error is naturally multiplied. Now, that's an interesting thought. I must make a note of it. In what ratio does probable error increase with the addition of new minds to a particular project? I must deduce a formula. At the moment, I do not know exactly what went wrong. It's within the realm of possibility that I might have made a slight miscalculation myself. Although, naturally, I doubt that. It's possible that fissionable material reacts with greater celerity where atmosphere, as we know it, is lacking. It is possible that there were on the moon certain elements unknown to us, elements that do not show up in spectrometric analyses, elements particularly amenable to chain reaction of unprecedented violence. It's mildly shocking to realize the extent of the damage done by Project Phaeton. However, I'm reminded of the theory of the philosopher Berkeley that one must doubt everything outside the circle of one's own consciousness. And certainly I have the evidence of my own consciousness. The image of the moon instantaneously disappeared on the radar screen at the precise second when my calculations showed that the projectile had reached the moon's surface. And although this is the time of the full moon, for three nights now in succession, it has not appeared in its customary place in the firmament. Therefore, I am led to an ineluctable conclusion, which is corroborated by other hearsay evidence. It is a fact, and I state it positively, that the moon has been utterly destroyed as a result of Project Phaeton.
1: Never again the sweet moonlight of the lovers. Nevermore the harvest moon rising above the hills on an October night.
2: But science is vindicated. Science has done it. Pure science went into the calculations, the great thinking machines ground and chattered, and the data poured out. The data that I alone knew would come. The equations no human mind could imagine. Beautiful, pure mathematical thoughts far beyond the conception.
1: Far beyond the conception of the ones who die.
2: Calculations of mass and energy and the cosmic movements of all the planets. Allowances for the gravitation of stars 40 light years away. Corrections for the rotation of the Earth. The absolute cold of 240,000 miles of space. Pinpointed on the great crater of Copernicus.
1: That man has gazed on and pondered since the world began. And that no man shall ever see again.
2: The hand of man has reached out into space and found a target. Pure, pure thought that sought out the farthest reaches of the mind and devised the weapon.
1: And in every harbor of the world, the tides rushed out, and the very floor of the sea was plain to human eyes for one last look. And far out on the breast of the ocean, great tidal waves that overtook and destroyed everything that floated.
2: Man has at last conquered space.
1: And thousands dead for miles inland from the shore when the waters returned. And the moon.
2: I did not know we would destroy the moon, I tell you. I thought there would be a small explosion that we could see.
1: And man has destroyed what God hath wrought. You've dreamed well, my doctor, my scientist, my brother.
2: It was an experiment.
1: And well done. Well completed.
2: For lives are the price of progress.
1: So they are. So they are.
2: There will be no more wars, Don. Don't you understand that? We have proved that modern war is so destructive that no nation can afford to fight them. That's no dream.
1: Yes, yes, you have proved that. You have destroyed one world. A very pretty demonstration.
2: It was no world. It was the moon, the dead moon.
1: Dead, yes. Gone, yes. But perhaps it was a world, Dr. Anderson.
2: Nonsense.
1: The vegetation on the moon, you knew that. Radar proved it long ago. Way back in 1948.
2: Well...
1: Why could there not have been people?
2: It couldn't be proved.
1: It will never be proved now. There's only dust. And our own world. Can you think of what has happened on our own world and look any man in the eye?
2: I didn't intend that.
1: But you accomplished it.
2: I know it, but...
1: You have other experiments in mind, I assume?
2: Well, not immediately, of course.
1: Of course.
2: Yeah, not for years.
1: Of course not.
2: We have to go on.
1: Do you? You know the end of it all.
2: We can't stop now. We started this thing and there's no turning back.
1: The point of no return.
2: Exactly. We have accomplished a thing that human minds could never imagine.
1: You have dreamed and you go on dreaming of destruction.
2: No, no. We'll take care next time.
1: You will.
2: Of course we will. This is an unfortunate accident.
1: An accident? 10 million people killed on this continent alone. Cities destroyed that can never be rebuilt. The very moon, the ageless satellite of the Earth, blown to dust. Haven't you dreamed enough?
2: It is not a dream.
1: You will not wake before you die, before we die?
2: What can I do?
1: You can stop it.
2: Don, it can't be stopped.
1: It must be stopped. Man wasn't put on Earth to die by his own hand, to be murdered by his fellow men.
2: But what can I do?
1: Stop!
2: We can't stop. We've started a chain reaction among peoples. You know what chain reactions are. You know what follows? You know that a simple fuse lit by a tiny match can set off an explosion?
1: That will destroy the world.
2: There is nothing to be done.
1: Nothing?
2: Marshoff and Beveridge and Delaplaine and I say it in all humility. We know all there is to know about these cosmic forces. We know more than any other four men in the world.
1: Do you four know how to stop this progress?
2: I know. I think they know.
1: But you won't stop?
2: How?
1: Well, if you four could agree to put aside all this...
2: We can't. There is no hope.
1: We must go on to destruction?
2: We must go on.
1: How do you know you must go on?
2: I know.
1: How do you know?
2: I have been told.
1: By the others?
2: Yes.
1: They'll go on if you give up?
2: They will. I know.
1: What if they died?
2: They are the directing brains of all the research in their countries.
1: And?
2: If they died, their programs will be set back so far. They won't die.
1: They have died.
2: What did you say?
1: I said they have died.
2: It's impossible.
1: They did.
2: How do you know they died? When?
1: They died on a ship in the Atlantic Ocean.
2: When?
1: When everybody else died on the Atlantic Ocean.
2: In the tidal wave?
1: Yes. You disposed of them very neatly.
2: I didn't...
1: You killed them just as you killed all those others.
2: They're dead.
1: My business to know about that, Dr. Anderson.
2: Marshall. And Beveridge. And Delaplaine.
1: You have no rivals now, Dr. Anderson.
2: Why, that's right. We're in front of the world.
1: What's left of it.
2: There's nobody to carry on their work.
1: Are you sure?
2: Why, I know. But now...
1: Yes, now.
2: What were they coming here for?
1: I didn't say they were coming here.
2: They were, though. I know they were. But what... Why were they coming here?
1: Don't you know, Dr. Anderson?
2: To kill me. To murder me. Why, of course, they knew me. They heard about Project Theta. They knew if they murdered me, that would stop all our developments here. And they would ally themselves against us, and without the weapons that I could devise, they would... Why, they'd win the war!
1: What war, Dr. Anderson?
2: What war? Why, they'd declare war on us. No, they wouldn't declare war on us. They'd just destroy us overnight.
1: No.
2: What?
1: No. They weren't coming here to kill you.
2: I know they were.
1: No.
2: What then?
1: They were coming here to make a deal with you.
2: A deal?
1: Yes. They were afraid.
2: Of what?
1: Of the thing that killed them.
2: A tidal wave. But that...
1: They didn't know what it was to be, but they... Well, maybe they were afraid of it. Maybe they were afraid of what you'd do next.
2: Well, they'd better be afraid.
1: Oh, they're not anymore. They're dead.
2: Oh, yes, that's right. Well?
1: Remember what your brother said?
2: Yes, I remember. But what?
1: Why, they awoke before they died, Dr. Anderson.
2: It didn't do them any good.
1: No, it didn't, did it?
2: No, it certainly didn't.
1: Because you didn't awake. Now you're the only one left. You know all the secrets. You know more than any other man in the whole world.
2: I do. Don't I?
1: It's in your power now to go ahead and do things that the others can't duplicate. That they can't even come near.
2: Why, it's my patriotic duty.
1: Is it?
2: I've got to. Why, Don, if I could tell you some of the things I've already planned. Some of the most amazing things. Why, I tell you, your mind couldn't even begin to comprehend what I can do.
1: And not worry about competition.
2: That's right.
1: But there may not be any place left for you to do these wonderful things, Doctor.
2: Why not?
1: Why, there might not be any world left. Don't you see?
2: But I can't just sit here.
1: No, of course not.
2: I can't stagnate.
1: I agree.
2: Well, I've spent my whole life studying, learning, thinking and studying again. I've gone farther into nuclear fission than any other man in history. I know more than even they knew. Do you mean that I should give this all up and just sit here?
1: Not at all, Doctor.
2: Listen to me. I'll show you. There's one little thing. One simple little operation. One... Why, it's as simple as turning a switch the wrong way.
1: Yes?
2: It would neutralize every single atom of fissionable material in the world today.
1: Really?
2: I mean it. It would neutralize every stockpile in the world, and it would be 100 years before anybody could repair even one little bomb. Do you realize that?
1: There's only one catch in it.
2: What?
1: You. If you were still around, you and only you in all the world could, well, shall I say, unneutralize it.
2: That's right.
1: Yes.
2: And you want me to give it all up?
1: Yes.
2: I can't do it, Don. I've explained that to you. There's nobody left to carry on but me.
1: Nobody but you. That's right. Dr. Anderson, do you want to die?
2: What?
1: I say, do you want to die?
2: Die? Why, I've never particularly thought about dying, Don. Do you know that?
1: Not personally, you mean.
2: Yeah, that's right. Yeah, it's curious.
1: But you don't mind bringing death to a great many other people, do you? Do you? To our brother Edward.
2: I didn't.
1: I'm your brother too, Sam. I'll die, too, and everybody else will die, and you'll die by your hand if you don't give it up.
2: I'll die. Why? But I can't do it, I tell you.
1: You're still dreaming, Sam.
2: I tell you, I'm not dreaming.
1: It isn't too late to wake up, Sam.
2: I'm not dreaming.
1: Yes, you are, Sam, and it's time to wake up.
2: I tell you...

0: Title of today's Quiet Please story is If I Should Wake Before I Die. Written and directed by Willis Cooper, the man who spoke to you was Ernest Chappell. And My Brother Don was played by Don Briggs. As usual, music for Quiet Please is played by Albert Berman. Now, for a word about next week, if he can get through the door, here is our writer-producer, Willis Cooper.
1: Thank you for listening to Quiet Please. Next week, I have a story for you about the man who knew everything.
0: And so, until next week at the same time, I am quietly yours, Ernest Chappell. 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

Speed Gibson of the International Secret Police.

0: While Speed, Clint, and Barney were endeavoring to learn the whereabouts of Marsha Winfield, who has been kidnapped by the criminal leader, the Octopus, Dr. Kingsley made a discovery in the blurred map that the girl's brother sent her. There is a well-defined line that may be a secret passage from the Seong dock right into the headquarters of the Octopus. Acting on this clue, the boys go to the Seong dock, disguised as Chinese coolies, and start a methodical search. Speed, climbing down to the runway under the pier that leads to the seawall, happens to touch a loose board in the wall, and a part of it moves to one side, revealing a dark tunnel. We find Speed greatly excited.
1: Yeah, I bet anything that this is the secret tunnel leading to the Octopus headquarters. Wonder if I ought to give the signal whistle to Clint and Barney to come down here, or if I ought to make sure it isn't a blind tunnel first.
2: Hello, Steve.
1: Hey, who are you?
2: Don't you know me? I'm Jean. Everybody else is going around disguised as something or other, so I thought I'd disguise myself as a little tiny boy, too. Help me down.
1: No, you stay up there. Look for Clint and Barney.
2: I'm coming down. Help me.
1: Oh, all right. Here.
2: This is a lot better.
1: Well, I don't think so. How'd you know I was down here? And how come you recognized me? I'm in disguise.
2: I wouldn't have known if I hadn't seen you talking with Clint and Barney. Barney looks funny as an old man.
1: Well, there's nothing funny about it. We're down here on dangerous business, and you shouldn't be here.
2: I should, too. I got lonesome at home. Daddy left early this morning. I wanted to know what you all were doing, so I made myself up this way and sneaked out.
1: Well, how'd you get past the police guards?
2: When they saw me, they thought I was coming into the garden instead of leaving, so they chased me away.
1: Well, it sure beats me how you tracked us here.
2: Oh, I knew you were coming to this young dock sometime this morning, so I took a rickshaw here. Saw you climb down that ladder up at the float and start down this runway. I was standing right by the ladder when you went down. You looked at me and never knew me.
1: Of course not in that get-up. Where'd you get the makeup?
2: Oh, from one of the maids. Only she didn't know how I was going to use it. What's that tunnel?
1: The tunnel. Gee, I'd forgotten about it for a minute, seeing you. You've got to get out of here, Jean. I think this is the secret passage that leads to the Octopus headquarters.
2: You do? Oh, Speed, let's go in and see where it leads.
1: Hey, wait a minute. You can't go in, Jean. I was just thinking about calling Clint and Barney. Only there.
2: Only what?
1: Well, I'm not real sure that this tunnel goes very far. Maybe it's just something that was started and never finished. But still, if that's so, why would there be a secret door leading into it?
2: Secret door? Where?
1: I touched a loose board, and part of the wall slid back, leaving that tunnel entrance open.
2: Have you got a flashlight, Speed?
1: Yeah. Why?
2: Give it to me a minute.
1: Why?
2: Just because I want it. Don't ask me so many questions.
1: Okay, here you are. But don't drop it in the water.
2: I won't. I just want to see what's inside the tunnel.
1: Hey, come back here. You can't go in there, Jean.
2: I'm in, Speed. Come on.
1: No, wait. I'm going to call Clint.
2: Hurry up and follow me, Speed, or you won't have any light.
1: Jean, wait. Oh, I'll have to follow her in or she'll get lost. Why'd she have to come down here anyhow?
3: Clint. Hey, Barney. I thought you were up at the end of the pier.
4: I was, but there's nothing to see up there but a lot of sampans, junk, and water. I come back here thinking you might have stirred up something.
3: No, not a thing. Looks like the doctor was wrong after all, Barney. We're on a wild goose chase.
4: Where's the kid?
3: Well, he went down the ladder to the float under the pier. Thought he might find something interesting down there. Well, for one thing, he's safer under the pier than on it, in case of trouble.
4: I ain't so sure about that. Remember, them slaves was transferred to that other boat under this pier.
3: I know, but that has nothing to do with the present setup.
4: Maybe not, and then again, maybe so. Octopuses like water, don't they? Why wouldn't he have one secret passage coming in from the ocean so as he could get all the water he wants at any time?
3: Oh, you're crazy. Come on, let's go get Speed. And then go to Li Ying's to see if he's learned anything new. I don't want to waste the day altogether.

0: By me. Where are you going now?
1: Up to the ladder that leads down to the float, naturally.
0: Well, you don't have to, Clint. There's an opening in the dock right near here that's almost directly over the seawall. That's where the kid will probably be. We can look down and let him know we're ready to go instead of climbing down that darn ladder again.
1: All right, but I didn't notice any opening on the dock.
0: You wouldn't unless you was looking for it. Only reason I happen to know about it is that that's how Speed and me got up on the dock the night of the flower boat raid, through that hole.
1: Oh, I see it. Is it this way?
0: Yeah, in back of that post.
1: Oh, yes. Yes, I see it now.
0: You'll have to get down on your knees and put your head through, else you won't see anything but what's directly under it.
1: Well, since you know so much about it, supposing you get down on your knees and poke your head through.
0: Okay, pal.
1: And don't let him give you any argument about wanting to stay down there, either.
0: Hey, Clint, the kid isn't there.
1: What? Why, he must be. I know he hasn't come up that ladder. I've been watching it. Maybe he stayed on the float. Can you see it from this hole in the dock?
0: Sure. Take a squint yourself. There's nobody down there at all.
1: All right. Say, you're right.
0: Do you think he fell in again?
1: I don't know. I warned him to be careful.
0: Maybe he decided to go for a swim after he got down.
1: You know Speed wouldn't waste time when he's on a job. Hey, Bonnie, look at that seawall.
0: Well, get away so as I can, will you? Okay, I'm looking. What about it?
1: Was that tunnel there before? You were right down there beside it. Was it a solid wall? Or was that tunnel there when you last saw it?
0: Now, let me think a minute. No, by golly, that wall was as solid as the rock of Gibraltar that night. Suffering wang doodles. Do you think Speed found something?
1: I don't know, but we've got to get down there, Barney. Get down there as quick as we can.

0: Master?
1: Yes, Cornwall?
0: Someone has found the secret door and entered the tunnel. I have just had a signal.
1: It is not Clint Barlow. I have just had a report from one of my men. He and Barney Dunlap were still on the dock.
0: Then it must be the boy, Speed Gibson.
1: He is not enough. When I spring this trap, I want it to snare all three of them.
0: What shall I do then, Master?
1: Is your mask on?
0: Yes.
1: Then as Speed Gibson draws near, step inside the rock door so that he will not see you. Allow him to come as far along the passage as he wishes.
0: Even as far as the door to the inner chamber?
1: Yes, he cannot enter the door. And his knowledge of it will do him no good after the... the pumps start.
0: And when shall I give the signal to start them?
1: As soon as you hear the voices of Barlow and Dunlap. Once they are in the tunnel, close the seawall entrance so there can be no escape for them. Then save yourself by shutting the rock door against the flood of seawater the pumps will send through the tunnel. When it recedes, there will no longer be secret police to trouble us.
0: Someone is coming near, Master. I hear laughter.
1: Laughter? Let him laugh when he can. Hide yourself, Quan Hu. The boy must not see you and give the alarm.
0: Immediately, Master. I shall sign off now. Stand by, though. I shall speak to you again as soon as Speed Gibson has passed me.
1: Very well.
0: And now to slip behind the secret lock door.
2: Oh, I can't run any further, Speed. I'm all out of breath.
3: Well, out of breath or not, you're going to run right out of here. What's the idea of coming in anyhow?
2: I thought maybe we'd have an adventure. But how can I be laughing while Marcia's away like she is? I never thought I could laugh again until she was found.
3: We'll find Miss Marcia, all right. So you needn't worry about that, Jean. Laugh all you want. But what I don't like is you coming in here after I told you not to. You should have waited for Clint and Barney. They don't know where I am if anything should happen. Don't even know you're here at all. They'd have a fit if they knew.
2: Nothing's going to happen, Speed. Because I don't think this is a passage to the Octopus Den at all. We haven't seen a single thing anywhere in it.
3: I don't mean anything. I've got a hunch we ought to be getting out of here as quick as we can. And I'll get Clint and Barney. See that you get sent home, and we'll come back here and really explore this tunnel right.
2: Speed, did you hear anything as we were coming along the tunnel?
3: Well, how could I with you making so much noise? Why, did you hear anything?
2: Well, I thought I did.
3: What did it sound like?
2: Something like a wail.
3: Probably just an echo from our voices. Tunnels are funny that way.
2: What was that?
3: Sounded like a rock moving. Did you push anything with your foot?
2: No.
3: Now give me the flashlight and I'll look around a little.
2: I'm afraid. I feel like we're being watched, Speed.
3: Nothing to be afraid of yet. Anyhow,

0: If you were going to be afraid, why didn't you start before you ever came into this tunnel?
1: Well, it seemed like fun then, out in the sunlight and all. But now, in here all alone, well, Speed, I am scared.
0: That's a girl for you. Get into trouble and then yell to get out of it. You got to learn how to think before you jump into things, Jean.
1: Yes, if you can only get out of this. I do a lot of thinking before I do any more jumping.
0: Okay, we'll start back. But now, as long as we've gone this far, nothing's happened. I think I'll go a little further and see what's at the end of this tunnel.
1: But I thought you wanted to get back to Clint and Barney.
0: I do. Going just a little further ahead isn't going to hurt anything. You want to come or stay there and wait for me?
1: Oh, no. Wait, I'll come. I wouldn't stay there in the dark for anything in the world.
2: OC-13 calling OC-127. OC-13 calling OC-127. Standing by. They have passed me, Master.
3: They?
2: Speed Gibson and Dr. Kingsley's daughter, Jean.
3: Jean Kingsley? What is she doing there?
2: I do not know. I did not recognize her. She was dressed as a Chinese boy.
3: This may complicate matters. I did not dream that anyone but Gibson, Barlow, and Dunlap would be caught in my trap.
4: Speed! Where are you? I'm here. Can you hear us?
2: Clint Barlow and Barney Dunlap are coming into the tunnel, Master, in search of the boy.
3: Then we can delay no longer. Shut the seawall panel, give the signal to start the pumps, and get to safety yourself behind the secret rock door. The secret police and all who travel with them must be destroyed.

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7: My name, Arch Obler. Tonight, another in our series of tales of the weird and the unusual. And this one is really unusual. It's about that little god of chance, the one who flips a coin and makes us rich men or beggar men. But before we start, Frank Martin has something to say to you.
5: And I'd like to suggest, friends, that success isn't all a matter of luck or chance. No, success depends largely on you yourself. You can't hope to get ahead if you're miserably thin and tired and nervous. But you needn't necessarily go on feeling that way. If your trouble is vitamin B and iron shortage, then take ironized yeast tablets. They give you both vitamin B and iron. Thus, when you need them, help two ways to build you up. Help two ways to restore strength and pep. Men and women by the thousands who only needed more vitamin B and iron say, thanks to ironized yeast, they've gained new vigor, new weight and strength, often in a few weeks. That's right. Ironized yeast tablets. All druggists have them. And now,
7: lights out, everybody.
8: You say the world is planned. I say the world is chance.
9: Sailing, sailing over the bounding main.
10: Doodle-dum, cut it out, Laura. Cut it out. You're rocking the boat.
9: Babe, this is really fun.
10: Will you quit doing the Big Apple? This ain't Roxy. This is a canoe.
9: Smell that air. Isn't it just terrific?
10: Yeah, there's too much of it.
9: Dottie Nelson, don't you talk that way. You know mighty well we came out here to get healthy.
10: All right. So I'll get healthy even if it kills me.
9: Sure was a funny way to pick out a place to go on a vacation, wasn't it? Eeny, meeny, miny, moe.
10: Yeah, and this place was moe. Well, what if we picked out Alaska or Cicero or someplace like that? At least this place.
9: Oh,
10: was...
9: Daddy, look.
10: Look at what?
9: On the shore over there, all those big flowers.
10: Flowers? Oh, for Pete's sake, the way you were wiggling, I thought it was Indian.
9: Come on, let's go pick them.
10: Okay, by me, as long as you do the paddling.
9: Hey,
10: look out, Girl Scout, you're driving over the curve.
9: Land ho!
10: Oh, hey, you tear the bottom out of this battleship and we'll have to pay for it.
9: Oh, I didn't hurt it. Come on, get out and help me pick these posies.
10: All right. As long as there's no keep off the grass signs.
9: Dottie Nelson, will you get it through that head of yours that this ain't Central Park? This is honest to gosh wilderness.
10: Says you. Make mine vanilla with onions.
9: Aren't they just the loveliest flowers you ever saw?
10: Two bits were right in the middle of some poison ivy.
11: Hey, look.
9: What?
11: The boat, it's drifting off.
9: Well, catch it, quick.
11: What do you mean, catch it? I can't swim.
9: Dot, do something. Do something. Don't just stand
11: don't
9: there.
11: Don't you yell at me. You're the one to blame. You should have pulled the boat higher out of the water.
9: Oh, Dot, what'll we do? They'll make us pay for it.
11: Who cares about the boat? I'm worried about us.
9: Us?
11: Yes. How are we going to get back to that camp?
9: Well, we can walk.
10: Oh, you sure must have strained your brain thinking up that one.
9: Oh, you needn't get so fresh about it. You certainly don't think I wanted
10: the
9: boat to...
10: All right, let's hang up the boxing gloves and get out of here.
9: Dad.
10: Huh?
9: How dark it's getting.
10: So what?
9: Why is it getting so dark?
10: Listen, lame brain, I may be just a hillbilly from 10th Avenue, but I know clouds when I see them. So they're clouds, you know, clouds, rain, remember?
9: I'm scared.
10: Oh, what have you got to be scared about all of a sudden? Come on, come on, I'll get you back to camp.
9: No, wait, Dot.
10: Huh?
9: That's not the way. We gotta go the other way.
10: Listen, lame brain, I'll do the pathfinding.
9: But you're wrong, you're all mixed up. It's the other way.
10: Is that a path or isn't it?
9: But there's a path going the other way.
10: Yeah, that's right.
9: Well, what'll we do?
10: You go one way and I'll go the other.
9: Oh, no, we won't. I'm scared. We'll stick together.
10: Okay, we'll flip for it as usual. I had a nickel. Oh, yeah, here it is. Heads, we take the right-hand path. Tails, we take the left-hand path.
9: All right.
10: Okay, call it.
9: Heads.
10: Heads it is. Okay, Girl Scout, lead the way.
9: No, you go first.
10: Okay, but if this path leads us up to the middle of nowhere, so help me, I'm going to pull you apart like a herring.
9: So dark.
10: Keep moving.
9: Wait, Dot.
10: Well, what's the matter now? Some more posy.
9: Listen. You hear it?
10: So help me, a fiddle.
9: I told you we were heading the right way.
10: You turn over that I told you so record and keep moving. I'm hungry. Keep moving.
9: All right.
10: Keep moving.
9: Okay.
10: Well, this must be the front door of the joint.
9: What's that? How funny.
10: Oh, what's funny now? That's pretty music.
9: The place hasn't any windows.
10: The door's all I care about.
9: Think we ought to disturb whoever's playing?
10: Disturb is right one side, Lady Gwendolyn. I'll do the knocking.
9: Doesn't seem to hear us.
10: Oh, he'll hear me. There, that did it.
9: It's awful thrilling, isn't it?
10: Okay, you do the thrilling and you'll do the paying if they can't find that boat. Of all the junk.
12: How do you do?
10: How do you do? We're sorry to bust in like this.
9: Well, we sort of lost our way. I mean, our boat, and we thought maybe you could tell us...
12: Of course, of course. Won't you step in? I'm more than glad to see you.
10: Well...
9: Of course we will. Come on, Di.
10: Okay.
12: It's going to rain.
10: Yeah, we found that out.
9: We certainly were lucky to find this place. We heard you playing the violin.
12: Now, did you really? If you'll step this way.
9: Oh, Di, isn't he the strangest man?
10: Yeah. Turned his face away.
9: He must be terribly ugly.
10: Oh, forget it. Go on, keep moving.
12: If you'll step in here, I have a small fire going.
9: Kind of dark.
10: Yeah.
12: If you'll do me the honor of being seated.
9: All right.
10: Oh, boy, what a chair.
12: Yes, it's most comfortable. Now, if I might be permitted to introduce myself. I'm John Boyd.
9: I'm pleased to meet you, Mr. Boyd. I'm Laura, and she's Dottie.
10: Oh, believe me, mister, it's a pleasure. Do my dogs hurt?
12: May I sit and talk with you? There's so very much to talk about.
9: Well, we should be getting back to camp.
10: Oh, we got plenty of time. Anyway, mister, you don't know what a lifesaver you were.
12: Was I? Really?
10: Anything gets Laura scared is to be in the dark.
9: All those rain clouds.
12: And then I must apologize for not having more light here. You see, my eyes...
9: Oh, that's all right, mister,
12: Boy.
9: I never could remember names. I guess I don't really mind it being dark in here. It's sort of like a nice tea room.
12: Really?
10: Don't mind her, Mr. Boyd. She was hit on the head by a bowling ball when very young.
9: Oh, now, Dot.
10: Will you listen to that wind?
12: The storm will come in just a few more moments.
10: Gives me the willies.
9: Is... your wife home, Mr. Boyd?
12: I'm quite alone.
10: Sure must get lonely out here.
12: It was. Very lonely.
9: Getting awful dark in here, isn't it?
12: The storm...
9: Oh!
12: Oh, don't be alarmed. A door banging in the wind. If you'll excuse me for just a moment, I'll fix it.
10: Okay.
9: Dad. Huh? Let's get out of here.
10: Why?
9: You're scared, too.
10: Oh, huh? I'm not scared. You look so funny and shadowy in the dark.
9: Dot.
10: Huh?
9: What's that funny smell?
10: Yeah, I noticed it. Like medicine.
9: He walks and holds his head so funny.
10: Mm-hmm. And why does he keep away from the light of the fire?
9: Let's get out of here.
10: Yeah, okay. We'll make a run for it before the rain starts.
12: I suggest you stay. Yes, I suggest you stay.
9: Come on, Dot.
12: You'd better stay, my dear. The storm, it's close at hand.
10: Yeah? Well, something tells me I'd rather be out there than in here.
9: Me too.
10: Well, I'll be seeing you. Come on, Laura.
9: Okay.
10: Mister?
12: Yes?
10: Mister, the door's locked.
12: I know it.
10: You know it? Now, listen, what's the big idea of locking that door on us?
9: You let us out of here, mister.
10: Mr. Boyder, or whatever your name is, didn't you hear me? What's the big idea of locking the door?
12: I have some very interesting things to talk about with both of you.
9: We want to get out of here.
10: Come on, unlock the door.
9: We'll scream our heads off.
12: There's no one around for 15 miles.
10: Are you going to open that door?
12: I suggest you sit down.
10: Give us that key. Now open that door. I tell you.
9: Dot, why did you...
12: Sorry I had to do that. I'm really a very gentle man.
9: Oh, now, darling, please don't cry. I'm scared. Please stop crying. Please.
12: I think we'll understand each other quite clearly now, won't we? Sit down. Sit down, the both of you. Sit down, I say. There. Now that we understand each other so clearly, we can talk with each other quietly now, can't we? You know, I dislike loud talking intensely. You see, I'm really a very gentle man.
9: Please, Dot, don't cry anymore.
12: That's excellent advice, my dear Laura, excellent advice. Dottie, I suggest you stop crying.
9: Dot, please, do as he says. I'm all right.
12: Of course, you're quite all right. Now, where was I? Oh, yes. Let me tell you of Chance. Here I was, a quiet, contented man, sitting here all alone, and yet I was not quite content. Chance brought you here to me, and Chance found me quite discontented. As a man of thorough saneness, as a man of infinite realism, I realize that this fortuitous circumstance of our meeting, chanceful as it might have been, is a welcome opportunity for me.
9: Opportunity? For what?
12: To fill my loneliness permanently. To get myself a wife.
9: Wife? Dad, he is crazy.
12: I suggest, my dear Laura, that you substitute another word, a kindlier one than the one you're using. Oh. Yes, I said, a wife.
9: Laura, oh, we wouldn't make good wives. Honestly, we wouldn't. We're just a couple of kids, aren't we, Dad?
10: We make all for hardball, but... Oh, mister, have a heart, will you? Open the door and let us out of here.
9: We'll keep our mouths shut. I swear we will.
10: Mr. Boyd, please.
9: Please.
10: Mr. Boyd, will you...
12: Have you quite finished? Then here's my answer. One of you becomes my bride. Oh, yes, my bride. I'm leaving this place shortly. When we reach our destination, one of you will become my wife. Oh, very legally.
10: One of us?
12: I marry only one.
10: Then what about the other?
12: To the ordinary man, that would be quite a problem now, wouldn't it? But to me, well, I told you I'm a realist, so the answer is quite simple. I marry one, and the other...
9: The other?
12: The other dies.
5: Ladies and gentlemen, two girls apparently are forced to decide between the being who calls himself... a gentle man, and death, a most difficult choice to make. But before it takes place in tonight's exciting lights-out tale, a deep breath to slow up at least my racing pulse, and a moment more to consider another matter before we return to the story of Vos Triste. It's a matter that's facing many an American today. Listen.
13: Gosh, they say I'm too old to fight, and it's beginning to look like I'm even too old for this war job of mine. 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I sure am discouraged.
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5: 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Then see if soon you aren't saying,
13: "Who said I'm a has-been? Why, I've got pep to burn these days. I look like a new man with the pounds I've gained, and the promotion wouldn't surprise me one bit. Why didn't somebody tell me about ironized yeast tablets sooner?"
5: And now back to Lights Out. The two girls have heard the choice. One is to live, and one is to die. And their hysteria has grown with the terror in them.
12: Are you quite through, my dear? How unfortunate. And after I told you how much I disliked loud talking.
14: Don't hurt him, please, Miss.
12: Hurt you? Oh, haven't I told you? I'm really a very gentle man. Oh, yes, much too gentle.
14: What? What are you going to do?
12: Now, why do you ask that?
14: The way you look at us.
12: I'm trying to decide which one shall live and which one shall die.
14: You wouldn't kill us?
12: Oh, just one, my dear, just one.
14: Oh, you wouldn't dare. We could both stay with you.
12: I marry one, the other die.
14: Mr. Listen. My family, they've got money. Lots of...
12: Now, just a moment, my dear, just a moment. Money to me?
14: Well...
12: And what will I do with it? Oh, no, one of you must die, and this is quite as good a time as any other.
14: No.
12: You look so amusing. Backs against the wall. Skin on your faces, tight with fright. So white, so fresh and young. And yet, believe me, there's nothing to be afraid of.
14: Wouldn't kill me. I don't want to die.
12: Oh, it isn't a matter of want, my dear. It's a matter of judicious selection, like nature itself. You see, sitting out here, I've had a chance to watch nature and understand her. She's very gentle, just like I am. And yet she's quite a realist. Two rabbits run before the fox, one to the right, one to the left. The fox follows one and kills. But which one? It's all a matter of chance. With gentle nature herself, the chooser. And I shall choose between you two.
14: Oh, die, I tell you, not me. Don't look at me.
12: It's chance, my dears. Yes, all is chance. Your being there and my being here. All things in heaven and on earth, chance. Chance, all is chance. And so you'll die by chance.
14: I won't die. I won't die, mister. Please. Please. Let me out of here.
12: But, my dears, why be afraid? The one that lives, my bride, a calm and peaceful, happy existence. For as you know, I'm really a very gentle man.
14: You devil, you.
12: I'll go to my homeland, and there I'll sit and play my violin. Oh, so sweetly and so gently.
14: I want to live. I've got to live.
12: And the one that dies, quick, sudden, complete oblivion. So why be afraid?
15: Mr. Boyd, Mr. Listen, I'll marry you.
14: Sure, sure, I don't want to die. You hear me, Mr. Boyd, I'll marry you.
15: Oh, no!
14: Then you'll kill me.
15: Please, will you
14: I'll marry you,
15: me?
14: Mister. I'll marry you.
15: No,
14: I'll
15: marry
14: you.
16: Stop.
14: Marry me.
16: Stop. Now you're making me angry. I don't like loud talking. It isn't good for me. I've been alone too long. Loud talking hurts my head. Why did you do it? Why?
12: You see what you did? You make me raise my voice, and that isn't good for me. Oh, no, it isn't. Now, where was I? Oh, yes, flattered as I am by your eagerness to marry me, most regretfully I must refuse. Chance must pick my bride and the bride of death. Here, see, a coin. One chooses heads and one chooses tails. We'll let chance be the chooser.
14: No.
12: Quickly, choose... Please don't make me angry. Choose. You, little one, first.
17: Will you choose?
14: Tails.
17: And that leaves heads for you, eh, Dot, my little friend?
15: Heads.
17: Chance, all is chance. So one of you flip up a coin? No, I think I will myself. High in the air. There. That does it. Land flat in the palm of my hand. Heads or tails? My bride or the bride of death?
14: Oh, Laura.
17: No, don't touch her. Let her lie there. Poor little child. Couldn't stand the strain of waiting, now could she? How unfortunate.
15: Is it heads?
17: Oh, we must have patience. I'll hold the coin here, flat inside my hand, until your friend recovers. If she lost, it wouldn't be fair to kill her while she's unconscious now, would it?
15: Is it heads?
18: Oh, there's no doubt about it, Jim. They're drowned, the both of them.
19: Yeah, I should have had more sense than to let them have the boat. A couple of city kids like that.
18: Now, Jim, don't blame yourself. This water's treacherous. Look where the bottom of the canoe stove in. They must have hit a rock and gone right over.
19: Yeah, neither one of them could swim. They told me that. Oh, this is an awful thing to happen.
18: Hey, did you wire the sheriff?
19: Yeah. I will as soon as we get back. Come on, let's keep on going downstream. We've got to find them.
18: Yeah, that's right. Hey, what's that?
19: What?
18: Did you hear it?
19: Oh, that. You mean that fiddle playing?
18: Oh, I know. That's old man Boyd. Lives a couple of miles up through the valley. At least I think he does. I've never been up there, though. Hey, the wind makes it sound as if that fiddle's right here.
19: Yeah.
18: Well, how about going up and talking to him? Maybe he saw him.
19: No. He's way off in the woods. He wouldn't see him.
18: Well, anyway, let's talk to him.
19: I tell you, it's no use, Fred. They're drowned, and that's the end of it. Downstream, that's where we'll find their bodies.
18: At least let's go talk to him.
19: Why waste the time?
18: Well, they might have wandered off.
19: Oh, don't be a fool. Look at the canoe.
18: Well, at least let's go talk to the guy.
19: It's a couple of miles over there.
18: I'll tell you what, we'll flip for it.
19: Huh?
18: Heads, we'll go up there. Tails, we'll go downstream.
19: Okay. You got a coin?
18: Yeah. Here, you flip.
19: Okay. There.
18: What is it?
19: Ha ha. Tails. Well, we save a 2-mile walk.
15: Heads. You've got to tell me, is it heads?
17: Patience, my dear daughter. You must have patience. Oh, Laura's waking up. Yes, open your eyes, Laura.
14: What?
17: You fainted? Yes, my dear, you fainted. Help her to her feet, Dottie. Help her to her feet.
15: Come on, Laura.
14: Oh.
17: Now then, we're all together again once more now, aren't we? You're feeling quite well, aren't you, my dear?
14: What?
17: That was Chance's verdict? Oh, don't worry. It's all quite well.
14: I live.
17: Oh, no, the coin is still inside my hand. I waited for you.
14: Oh.
17: I knew you'd like it better that way.
14: Stop torturing me. Tell me, is it heads? Is it heads?
15: Tell us, please, tell us.
17: Well, you've made me quite angry. I told you not to shout at me. Very angry, yes, indeed.
14: Mister, tell us.
17: All right. My fingers cramped a little bit from holding them closed so tightly, but now we'll see. Well, interesting indeed.
14: Which one is it? Which one?
17: Remember, I promised one of you the happiness of being my own dear bride.
14: Yes. Which one?
17: And remember, I promised the other one would have extinction, quick and sudden.
14: Oh, which one?
17: No. Let me ask, which one of you chose tail?
14: I did.
19: Then die.
17: Oh, no need for tears for her, my dear. She died quite gently. No, enough of tears. For since she's dead, it's you who will be my bride.
14: No! No, I won't!
17: There is no choice. Chance was the chooser and you the winner. I'm a man who always goes by chance. Now get up to your feet. This one is death's bride.
14: No.
17: You make it all quite difficult, you do. Why do you persist in making me angry? Chance, all is chance. You'll be my bride. We'll be quite happy in my homeland when we get there. We'll pack, get to the seashore. No. First, I'll play for you. I play so well now, don't I? Softly, softly. Doesn't the music creep inside of you like long, thin snakes? Oh, what a lonely man I was. Strange thoughts twisting in my head and no one to tell them to. But now I have someone. My thoughts, your thoughts. Yes, yes, your thoughts, and I'll watch the snakes twist in your brain.
14: I can't stand it anymore!
17: Now you've made me very angry. I won't play for you again. I won't. And crying loudly, too, when there's no reason. The marriage will be quite legal on shipboard. Shipboard, yes, shipboard. I told you, Miss Curry, the rendezvous. I've been waiting for months. If we miss this, there'll be no more, and I must get back. And that reminds me, there's something I must tell you. Yes, tell you, because I try to be a fair and gentle man. Come, over by the fire. Come, I say. There. Just light enough. Now come into my arms.
14: No.
17: Into my arms, I tell you. There. Close to me. My little bride-to-be. Yes, I shall tell you everything. I suppose you wonder why a man of all my talents and education hides away in this forsaken place for all these months. Well, you shall know the reason. Look at me. Look. Closely. You see, my dear, I had a little accident. I haven't got a face.
19: Hey, Fred.
18: Yeah?
19: There's something I want to tell you.
18: Yeah, Fred. I know. Shouldn't let him have that canoe.
19: No, it ain't that fella. It's the coin we flipped a little while ago.
18: Well?
19: I gypped you, Fred.
18: How?
19: Well, it wasn't tails, it was heads. You won. It's been kind of bothering me, Fred. Come on. Let's go back upstream and talk to old man Boyd, the way you said, huh?
5: Oh, Mr. Obler.
20: All right. I want to say something very quickly to the radio audience. Ladies and gentlemen, believe me, the story you just heard was just a story intended purely for amazement and amusement. The young ladies were purely fictional characters, and the villain existed only for the brief space of the 29 minutes during which you listened to the play. So, stop breathing hard, permit your blood pressure to follow its normal, healthy rate, and as soon as Frank Martin tells you about a certain matter, I'll be back to tell you about the fast one.
5: Friends, don't forget now, if more vitamin B and iron is all you need to help build yourself up, then try ironized yeast tablets. 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
20: Well, it's a mystery story. 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But that story is next week.
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24: Phantoms of a world gone by speak again the immortal tale, narrative of Arthur Gordon Pym.
25: I was down on the waterfront looking for the old whaling vessel Grampus. Captain Bernard was in charge, and though I hadn't seen the old captain in more than 10 years, I still felt he was a pretty good friend of mine. I could remember him telling Dad and myself some pretty wild tales. I drank it all in, main rig, compass, and anchor. Maybe I never would have seen the old captain and his son Weston if I hadn't been visiting some friends in Boston. I was reading the shipping news one morning, and there it was. Benjamin Bernard, experienced whalers wanted to man vessel Grampus, sailing July 13th, 1 a.m., 1881. Well, I packed my digs, slung them over my shoulder, took a lungful of salt air, and, well, 6 hours before sailing time, I was looking for the ship. It was dark as I walked down the waterfront, and I stopped the stranger.
26: Yeah, bud? What do you want?
25: I'm looking for a whaler known as the Grampus, and I think I'm lost.
26: There it is, right in front of you. What's the matter? Can't you read?
25: Yeah, it seems that way. Thanks, fella. Do you happen to know if Captain Bernard's on board?
26: Yeah, he's there. You shipping out on her?
25: I'm looking for a job. I'm pretty green, but I'm an old friend of his.
26: I'm an old friend of his, too. I was out in his last voyage. I wouldn't ship out again under that yellow curve. I was to starve first. When Dirk Peters says don't go, don't go.
25: What's the matter? Is the ship haunted or something?
26: Nothing's the matter with the ship. The captain's nuts.
25: Are you sure you're talking about the same man I am?
26: There's only one Captain Bernard, and that's him. He and his son both. Two of a kind. Don't take my word for it. Ask any man that was aboard the Grampus last trip. Ask Sanford Allen, our second mate. Talk to the cook, little Tony Matsail. Ask him. Captain got playful and cut little Tony's arm off. Look, I'll take you aboard. I've been trying to collect my scratch ever since we landed 2 weeks ago, and I get word tonight it's ready. Watch out for the loose boards on the gangplank.
25: Yeah, I see what you mean. I'm right behind you. I don't think this ship's sailing tonight, Mr. Peters. Look at that sky.
26: A little squall don't bother Bernard. Human life's cheap. Climb over the gunwale. It's fastest.
25: All right. It's a dirty-looking ship.
26: Captain Bernard! Captain Bernard! I guess he's in the cabin aft. Follow me.
25: That doesn't sound like a little squall, does it, Mr. Peters?
26: Yeah?
25: Oh, incidentally, my name's Gordon Pym.
26: Everybody's got a name. Life is like that, I guess. Now we get on the passageway here. Captain Bernard, I...
27: All right, men. Take Mr. Peters and his friend and put them in irons.
28: What's this? You dirty swine, you double-crosser.
27: Yeah, I got Peters. Take them down to hold until we sail.
29: Aye, aye,
27: then we'll see what you have to say, Mr. Peters.
28: We're in Shanghai, Mr. Pym. Shanghai!

0: 4 in the morning. I'm going to board 3 hours, Mr. Pym. Your friend, the captain, ought to come below any minute with a pep talk, now that we're too far at sea to swim back. Wyndham. Allen. Sanford Allen. Is that you in the corner?
1: Yeah. Kind of cozy, ain't it? All of us together here like this, huh?
0: What'd they do, slug you two?
1: Yeah, with the old payroll gag. Come up and get your pay. Then they slug you. Guess who else is here?
0: Tony?
1: Yeah.
0: Tony, how's it going, Tony?
2: I stick at the knife in his belly someday. That's what the Tony Manzeo do someday. Stick to the knife.
0: Yeah, you better not stick at the knife or you get swinging the head on the gallows. They call that mutiny, Tony. Meet Mr. Allen, Tony. This is Pym, Gordon Pym.
1: Hello, Pym.
3: Hello.
0: How long are we out for, do you know, Allen?
1: Sure. 6 months.
2: You listen to the Tony, Peters. Listen to Tony. We stick together this time, you know? He cut off my arm. Someday I cut off his head.
0: Ah, shut up. It's a lot of gab. That's life, I guess.
4: The captain says for you to go on deck.
0: Well, if it ain't the kid. What you doing aboard ship, Weston, playing sailor?
4: Mr. Peters, I didn't know that... I'm sorry that...
0: Sorry. He's sorry. You didn't know that we was going to get shanghaied when you come down and tell us the pay's roll's made out. You lying, sniveling yellow pig.
4: Well, honestly, I...
0: Forget it. You're in the same boat. Here's a friend of yours, Weston. At least, that's what he says.
4: Friend of mine? I have no friends. No friends at all. Watch out, Mr. Manzeo. Don't touch me.
2: Nani, not touch you. I don't want to get my hands dirty.
1: We don't want no dirt in our food, huh, Tony?
4: I can't help what Father does. I never wanted to be a sailor anyway. You know that, Mr. Peters. You know that. I hate the sea. Hate the doggone thing.
0: I'll leave the kid alone. Come on, Alan, before the captain begins to howl like a bull.
3: Hello, Weston. You don't remember me, do you?
4: No, I don't.
3: The name's Gordon Pym. I used to live next door to you in Nantucket 10 years ago. You remember?
4: Gordon, how did you get here?
3: I came aboard looking for a job, and I got one, but not the kind I'm looking for.
4: Oh, I hadn't any idea, Gordon. Gordon, wait till you see Father. Wait. He's so changed. All of us are so changed. You'll see.
3: We walked slowly up to the deck and we lined up. 2 lines, 10 men. 10 of the toughest, dirtiest-looking men I've ever seen. Captain Bernard kept moving his hand back and forth, sort of a nervous habit, and then started to stand muster. He didn't recognize me, and I didn't mention our old friendship. As the days went by, he seemed to take a kind of joy in making a fool out of me. But then he didn't treat his own son any better. As for Peters, he hated him and wanted to get something on him. But Peters was smart and stayed out of trouble. He was the only man who wasn't flogged during those first 40 days at sea. One night, we called the 10-man crew to a secret meeting and advised them never to try and talk to the captain. Well, a storm was brewing on the 42nd day of the journey, and I was called into the captain's cabin. I opened the door. You call for me, Captain?
5: Yes, Mr. Pym. I called for you. Shut the door behind you. You're just standing there like an idiot. My son tells me that you're giving out free advice these days.
4: Gordon, I didn't. I didn't. I swear.
5: Shut up, you sniveling swine. Calling you my son makes me ill.
4: Father.
5: Now, Mr. Pym. I heard you've been advising the men to obey me blindly because you think I've an idiot mind.
3: Captain Bernard, I said nothing of the kind.
5: Don't lie to me, Mr. Pym. I've known you for many years.
3: Oh, so you do remember.
5: I couldn't very well forget, could I? Despite my idiot mind. I tried to treat you as I treated the other men. You've taken advantage of me. Whispering behind my back. Trying to turn my son against me. Plotting with Mr. Peters. And I've none of this on board my ship.
4: Gordon, he's making it up. I never said it.
5: Are you calling me a liar, Weston?
4: No. No.
5: You see, Mr. Pym? My son denies it now. But I checked his story through our cook. Why don't you admit it, Mr. Pym?
3: I thought I was helping.
4: That's what I told him, Gordon.
5: Shut up. Since when have I asked for your help? Answer me, Mr. Pym. Answer me.
3: Well, you didn't, sir, but...
5: But what? What did Mr. Peters say to you about my idiot mind?
3: He said nothing at all, sir.
5: Nothing, is it?
3: No, sir.
5: Tell me the truth.
3: It is the truth, Captain Bernard.
5: Liar! I'll cut your lying tongue out with my own hands. What did Peter say?
4: Nothing, sir. Nothing. Leave him alone, Father. He's telling the truth. Don't hurt him. He's my friend. My only friend. The only one I ever had.
5: I'll leave him alone. Since you love this friend, my son, I'll allow him the pleasure of trying to make a man out of you. Mr. Pym, you take this sniveling son of mine and tie him securely to the mainmast.
4: No, Father.
5: For 48 hours.
4: No.
5: Then when he's securely tied, you will report to deck for 40 lashings until I get the truth about Peters out of you.
3: Yeah, but it's suicide for a man to be tied to the mainmast in this weather,
5: Captain. If anything happens to him, Mr. Gordon, you pay for it with your life. So be sure he's tied securely.
3: Those were the captain's orders, and we obeyed him. The wind was screaming through the sails like an insane witch on a broomstick, but Weston and I climbed to the cross trees of the mainmast. It was a tough climb, and I think he knew then it was the end for him, but he was afraid to disobey. When we reached the cross trees, I lashed Weston's arms and legs firmly, hoping he could survive the storm. By the time he was made fast, I patted his hair and tried to soothe that poor lost boy. The last I remember of him was his tear-streaked face and the look in his eye. I waved goodbye to him and climbed slowly and carefully below to report for 40 lashes. Captain Bernard, Mr. Pym reporting, sir.
5: Take off your shirt.
3: Yes, sir.
5: Place your hands behind the whipping post and hang out securely, Mr. Pym. And think carefully. Try to remember the words Mr. Peters said. About my idiot mind.
3: Yes, sir. The mainmast, Captain Bernard. It's the mainmast.
6: A jump for the mainmast! It's cracking! Weston!
7: Have a fresh shine!
8: You fool! If he wants overboard, save him!
7: Weston! Overboard!
8: My son!
7: Yes, your son, Captain Bernard, and you've killed him!
8: You dare say that to me? You murderer!
7: Yes, I warned you of this, but you wouldn't listen. I'll say it. I'll say you're insane.
8: Peters! Peters! Throw this man in irons!
9: Are you talking to me, Captain Bernard?
8: Throw this man in! Take your hand!
7: Help me, Peters! This man isn't going to captain the ship any longer.
8: This is only Mr. Pym! You realize that? You want to swing on the yellow tail, Mr. Peters?
9: I can't hear you, Captain Bernard. Ain't that a shame? I just can't hear you at all.
1: Tie this gag around your mouth. That'll keep you quiet.
3: Crew is coming topside. Storm's let up for a little while and the course is set.
1: Well, I know, Gordon.
3: I thought we'd tell them when they got here.
1: Well, we gotta work fast. This calm ain't gonna last, and we won't be able to steer no course at all with the mainmast gone.
10: Hey, what's this special meeting about? Look, Alan. Look at the captain.
1: Peter.
10: Look at him.
1: Did you? Yes, Mr. Allen. It's a mutiny. Are you with me?
10: I cut his head off. No.
1: Shut up, Tony. I ain't getting mixed up in no mutiny. Is this your idea, Gordon?
3: Yeah, it's my idea, all of it. If any man swings around here, it'll be me, so listen to me.
1: You should have asked us, Gordon. We don't like getting dragged into something like this.
3: Now listen to me, men. Nobody will swing for this if you use your heads. Nobody has to know this is mutiny.
10: Sure, he's right. We'll kill the captain. Turn him on sail, cut his head off. And then we say he chose to die.
3: No, Tony. We can make this look like a shipwreck. The captain gets put in a lifeboat and set adrift.
10: No, Tony, cut his head off.
1: Shut up, Tony. Go on, Gordon.
3: And we all know the captain's nuts. In 2 or 3 days alone on the ocean, he'll be a babbling idiot. Idiots don't talk sense even if they're found. And even if he is found, he'll look like a shipwreck victim.
1: What about the boat?
3: We're going to scuttle her. Get off in lifeboats when we're near land.
11: Within 2 days, we'll be 10 miles off Cape True. We can row to safety, and it'll be up to you men to keep quiet. Now, are you with me, men?
12: We're with you.
11: All right, let's go.
0: And work fast, you monkeys, because we're in for a whale of a blow tonight.
3: I was so smart. Smarter than anybody. You could see it then. I had the whole thing planned perfectly from beginning to end. We lowered the captain in a lifeboat, gave him some biscuits, a compass, and a jug of water. But I didn't figure on the storm that was to come. But the storm broke soon after in all its mad, screaming fury. We couldn't control the Grampus. She was like a wounded animal, and I thought for a minute she'd sink by herself that night. There were 8 men left then, being the kid and the captain was gone. We had to lash ourselves to the deck to keep from being swept overboard. But during the night, 4 of the men were lost. It seemed to me that the ocean was fighting back the mutiny. Water poured into the ship. The entire belly of the ship was waterlogged, and only the top deck was riding above the ocean. There were 3 lifeboats on the Grampus before the storm, but we lost them during the night. And then, toward morning, Alan screamed out...
1: You blasted fool, Gordon! We can't scuttle the ship even if we want to now!
3: What do you mean we can't scuttle it?
1: It didn't sink, did it, Mr. Peters?
0: Ah, shut up.
1: The hold of this boat is filled with empty oil casks, isn't it, Mr. Peters?
0: Yes, Alan. I forgot about that.
3: Well, what's the difference?
1: Difference? You land lover! Them empty oil casks is full of air. They'll act like a balloon and keep this rotten whaler from sinking.
3: Is that true, Mr. Peters?
0: Yeah, it's true.
3: Well, we can set the ship on fire.
1: What good will that do?
10: We'll burn alive. Don't even say no, set the ship on fire. There's no lifeboat.
1: Yes, trapped.
0: Ah, shut up, all of you, and let me think. Just gonna have to set tight and wait.
1: Wait for what, Peters?
0: Wait and pray we get saved. Maybe a ship will pass by.
1: You'll hang, Peters, if we're saved. You and Gordon will hang. I had nothing to do with the mutiny. Me and Tony's free and clear. Ain't we, Tony?
10: Yeah, nothing to do with the non-mutiny.
0: Just wait. Wait and pray.
3: We did wait and pray. Waited for 13 horrible days without food or water. 13 days. And then one morning, Alan began to complain as usual.
1: Thirsty.
0: How many of us are left, Gordon?
3: It's not light yet, Peters. I don't know.
0: How do you feel, Gordon?
3: I'm not sure.
0: Take it easy, kid. The sun will come up shortly. Alan.
1: Yeah?
0: Where's little Tony? Tony!
1: He isn't around. Listen to me, both of you. There's just 3 of us left. None of us can last very long floating around on a... and a derelict ship. None of us. But there's a chance. There's always a chance we can be saved. If we can last.
0: What are you getting at, Alan?
1: One of us will have to die so the others can live. One of us must.
3: No. No, Alan, if we all die here first.
1: Maybe you won't, but I will. You were the ringleader, Gordon. You started this thing. You'd hang if we got to land, so would you, Peters. But I'd be free. I got a knife.
0: Put that knife down. Alan's right, Gordon. If any of us is going to live, one of us has got to die.
3: No, Peters, no. It's better to die
0: Shut
3: than...
0: up, Gordon. I know what I'm saying. Alan's right. It's 2 against 1.
1: Yeah, 2 against 1.
0: We're going to choose for the privilege. Here are 3 pieces of wood. Take them, Gordon. Hold them in your hand. The man who gets the shortest stick is the victim. Is that level with you, Alan?
1: Sure.
0: All right. Put your knife right here in the middle.
1: Okay. There it is.
0: Okay. Choose, Alan.
1: This one. It's short.
0: My turn now. There.
1: Yours is the long one. Who's the shortest miter, Gordon?
0: Let's see. Gordon?
3: Yeah.
0: You, Alan.
1: No.
12: No. No, I won't. I'm the one that should live. I'm innocent. Give me that knife.
9: Let go of it, Alan. Oh.
12: You double crook. Take that, Peters. And that.
9: Now I get the knife.
12: And no, Peters, you. Oh.
3: Dead, Peters?
12: Yeah.
3: Peters.
12: I...
3: What's the matter with you? You all right?
12: I'll be all right. Hound. Always double-cross.
3: Alan wounded you badly, Peters. I'll get some salt water and wash the blood off you. That'll keep the wound clean.
12: It's too deep, Gordon.
9: Look. Look ahead. Look, Gordon. I see the outline of land ahead. Land!
3: It's a mirage, Peter. You think it's land?
9: No. Look. Look. Straight ahead.
3: You're right. Land. Land ahead. We'll be saved, Peter. Peter. Peters was dead. Peters and Alan lay side by side. I climbed over the gunwale of that ship and started for land. I don't know how I ever made it. I couldn't swim 4 miles in good condition, yet I swam 4 miles after 13 days of no food or water. I climbed out of the water, wet and tired, and fell exhausted on the beach. I don't remember what happened after that. I was in a native village of some sort I knew, and some native women had taken me in and cared for me until I was well. They thought I'd been shipwrecked. They would have kept on thinking it, too, if it hadn't been for the first day I was well enough to walk around. I stopped in at the settlement's only inn to figure things out, and as I opened the door...
13: What do you mean there's a derelict ship out there, huh?
14: I mean what I say. All the grampus. This old loon keeps saying he was once the captain of that ship.
5: Oh, loon. I'm crazy, huh? You men think I'm crazy.

0: There was no shipwreck. It was mutiny. Mutiny. And my son was killed. He did it. Yes, he did it. Mutiny. And he did it. There he is. Right there. Standing at the door. Look at him. Don't let him get away. Don't let him get away.
1: Hey, mister.
0: He mustn't get away.
1: Mister. Come over here.
2: Talking to me?
1: Yeah. Come on over here to this table, stranger. This old loon claims he knows you.
0: Yes, I know you. Don't I? Then answer me. You were hired on board the Grampus and led a mutiny against me in your swing for it. I was picked up 3 days after you put me in that rowboat. I've stayed alive for one reason and one reason only. To watch your body swing from the gallows. Tell these men the truth. Speak up, man. Speak up. Are you a Gordon Pym? I demand an answer. Are you a Gordon Pym?
1: Well, mister, are you? It's your word against his.
0: Tell the truth. Are you a Gordon Pym?
3: Frankly, I don't know who I am. I guess I'm just something washed up out of the sea. Yeah, I'm just somebody washed up out of the sea.

From the time-worn pages of the past, we have heard narrative of Arthur Gordon Pym. Bellkeeper, toll the bell!

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1: Billy Sapnell and Mike Axford, reporter, sat in the living room of Britt's apartment having after-dinner coffee, which Cato was serving as they listened to Don Dunlow, well-known radio commentator.
2: In the black market meat situation, it's fast becoming a vast business that's helping to undermine the economic structure of our country. 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By broadcast time tomorrow night, I hope to be able to point a finger at least one of the top men in this nefarious business. In spite of the fact that just before I went on the air tonight, I received a warning, a printed, unsigned note, to lay off or else. Good night.
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4: Shut it off, kiddo.
5: Say now, that Dunlow sure has got a lot of nerve, don't he, Reed? In spite of a warning he got, he's going to keep on after them black market guys. You ought to get the cops to give him a bodyguard, that's what I think.
4: I understand he refuses to have a bodyguard.

0: Guard. Wonder just what it is he has on the black market operators.
1: Hey, maybe if I get the seed unload tomorrow before it's broadcast, I can get him to give me the dope so as we can put out an extra right after he goes on the air.
0: Well, Dunlow never gives any tips to newspapers, Axford. If you did get anything out of him, you'd be the first who ever did.
1: Well, it won't hurt to try, will it?
0: Well, go right ahead. In fact, if you do get any worthwhile information from Dunlow, I'll give you a bonus.
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3: Mr. Dunlow.
0: Yes? What is it?
3: I have a message for you.
0: Message for me? What is it?
3: Just this.
4: Wise guy.
1: What do you think of that killing last night? You think the black market meat racketeers are responsible?
0: What do you think, Axford? Gunnigan.
5: Yeah, what do you want, Chief?
0: Reserve space on the editorial page for a hot editorial on the black market meat racket. I want it to go in the next edition. I'll get it down to you in a half an hour.
5: Okay, Chief. Looks like they ain't going to stop at anything to keep people from interfering with their racket, Chief.
0: Yes, Gunnigan. But for once, the Daily Sentinel will keep the issue alive until the racket is broken and the gang rounded up. They've gone too far this time.
1: Well, up to now, the cops ain't got a single lead that'll tell them who's behind the racket or who committed that murder.
0: The killers will turn up eventually. And until they do, as I said before, the Daily Sentinel will not let this matter drop. You can bet on that.
2: In a small but well-furnished apartment on the west side of the city, a flashily dressed man with close-set eyes and thin lips sat behind a desk listening while his husky, rough-looking visitor talked.
6: Well, I gotta admit, Fleetwood, that you know your stuff. Guys I went to out in the country were all willing to sell when they saw the cash. Rounded up enough beef and pork to make another truckload just by going to the places you sent me.
7: Of course, Shelley. I knew you would.
6: Yeah, it's a funny thing. When I first met up with you, I had my doubts. You being so fat and all, I didn't think you'd be smart enough.
7: You're not here to discuss my physical propensities, Jelly. Get on with your report.
6: Oh, yeah. Well, like I said, I got enough for another truckload. Tomorrow night, Dave and I will go out and pick the stuff up.
7: Very good. You can make delivery to the same place you took the last load.
6: Okay, boss. Cops are putting up quite a holler about Don Dunlow being bumped off last night.
7: Dunlow's untimely death is most regrettable. He was, unfortunately, my favorite radio commentator.
6: You mean you're sorry you had us get rid of him? I don't get it. You yourself told Dave to be sure.
7: I know, Charlie. There's no need to repeat the details. Dunlow precipitated his sudden demise by his uncompromising attitude toward the enterprise by which we make our livelihood.
6: He did? Well, what do you know? I've already got bumped off for being too nosy.
7: Charlie, your crude expressions are a manifestation of a shallow mind. I always regret the passing of a clever mind, especially when I instigate the act.
6: Yeah, sure. Now what? Oh, that's Dave.
7: Let him in.
6: Yeah, sure. Hi, Dave. Come on in.
8: There's something here in the paper for the boss to see.
7: Don't move like a somnambulist. Give it to me.
8: I thought you meant anything by that.
6: Oh, forget it, Dave. It ain't an insult. You don't understand what somebody says to you anyway.
8: Look there on the editorial page, Fleetwood.
7: Dave, someday your insolence will be your downfall. What is it you want me to read?
8: Right there. See?
6: What's it say, boss?
7: The heading says, Black Market and Murder.
8: Yeah, but read the rest of it.
7: It stands to reason those responsible for the recent influx of black market meat are also responsible for the murder of Don Dunlow, the radio commentator, whose untiring efforts were directed toward finding evidence that would lead to and convict the vicious racketeers who are taking advantage of the present shortage of necessary commodities. The well-concealed but effective method of operation indicates that those bringing in black market meat are directed by one who is cold, calculating, and extremely clever. If they concentrate upon finding him, the police will find the one who instigated Dunlow's murder. The black market meat racket will be broken. There's more. But that gives you the idea, Charlie.
6: Yeah, and as for me, I don't like what the guy who wrote that says.
7: The editorial is signed by Vitrie, publisher of the Daily Center.
6: Ah, he's just blown off through his head. Yeah, could be. Them newspapers have to have something to write about.
5: Well, we gave him something last night. I guess maybe that Reed guy ain't no dope, though.
7: You are correct in your assumption. I'd say he shows a great deal of sagacity.
6: Yeah? What's that?
7: Sagacity unites penetrating keenness with judicious foresight, to the end that one possessing sagacity seems sometimes uncannily prescient.
5: For the love of Mike, Fleetwood, will you cut out
7: your lingo, Dave? Pitreed is a wise guy with a lot of foresight, which makes him a dangerous man to deal with.
6: Now, what harm can he do us by writing stuff like that in a sense?
7: If he continues his editorials, he'll arouse the police to concentrate on our meat racket to the exclusion of all others. And I resent his imputation directed toward me as head of the racket.
5: You mean it makes you sore, huh?
7: Yes, you snaffle-headed nincompoop. What do you think I meant?
5: The only time you talk sense is when you get sore. So I'll overlook the name-calling. If he makes you sore, why don't you do something about it?
7: Don't tell me what to do, you uncouth ape. Jelly, give me the pencil and paper.
9: Sure, boss. What are you going to do?
7: I'm going to send a warning to a man whose cleverness I respect, but whose interference I resent. This time, a printed warning goes to Mr. Bedreed of the Daily Center.

0: The following morning, Brett Reed was going over the morning mail with his secretary, Lenore Case.
1: This is another letter to the editor about the housing situation, Mr. Reed.
2: Mm-hmm. Well, send it to Gunnigan, this case.
1: Yes, sir. Oh.
2: Well, what's the trouble?
1: This is a printed note. It's a warning. It was addressed to you personally.
2: Well, let me see it. This is your only warning. Lay off the editorials on a meat business, or you'll regret it. Remember Dunlow.
1: It's from the same ones who killed Dunlow.
2: That's right.
1: Well, what are you going to do, Mr. Reed?
2: I'll show you right now.
3: What do you want, Chief?
2: Gunnigan, be ready to put a boxed editorial in the center of the front page of the next edition. I'll get it down to you shortly.
3: Okay, Chief. Anything else?
2: Dunlow.
1: Oh, but Mr. Reed, if you do that...
2: Get Inspector Evans on the telephone.
1: Yes, sir.
2: Maybe before we're through, those killers will realize they can't try to intimidate a newspaper publisher and get away with it. We won't give up until they've been caught once and for all.
0: It was early afternoon when a man known as Charlie entered Fleetwood's apartment carrying a copy of the Daily Sentinel.
4: Hey, boss, he did it again. Right on the front page. Look here.
5: They should have known he would. This editorial is even stronger than the last one. Mr. Reed's importunity leaves no alternative but to carry out our threat, Charlie.
2: You mean Dave and me should go lay for him and give him the work?
5: Don't be impetuous, my friend. Your suggestion is impractical.
4: Now listen, boss, this ain't no time for playing with big words.
5: Your idea won't work. You understand that?
4: Well, why not? It worked with Dunlow.
5: Idiot. Reed will be expecting something to happen. Police will be watching near the Sentinel building. And near his home.
2: Oh, I didn't think.
5: You couldn't think.
2: Yeah. Well, either way, it means the same thing, I guess.
4: What do we do then? We look like a lot of bums if we let him get away with them editorials now.
5: I doubt if you and Dave could improve your appearance that much. Both of you can go about your business. I'll take care of the Betweed case.
4: You? All by yourself?
5: Yes, all by myself. All 300 cursed pounds of me. Now get out. You bore me with your drivel.
4: Okay, boss. Me and Dave will see you here tonight.
5: Implicable thought.
4: Yeah, hey. So long.
5: Now let me think. I must devise a plan to see Brett Reed in his own office. It will give me the cleanest of pleasure to show him I am much more clever than he. I'll manage somehow to get Reed to this apartment tonight. And I've got to get him here. Alone.
0: It was almost dusk. Brett Reed was in his office talking to Mike Axford when Miss Case entered.
1: Mr. Reed. There's a gentleman to see you. He sent in his card.
2: Mm-hmm. Horace Fleetwood, private detective.
1: He's about the fattest person I've ever seen. You should hear him talk.
2: A foreigner, huh?
1: No. No, but every word's a mouthful.
2: Oh, he sounds interesting, Miss Case. You may show Mr. Fleetwood in.
1: Yes, sir.
2: And, at the same time, show Mr. Axford out.
1: Come on, Michael.
6: I'll be waiting outside with Sarge Reed.
1: Mr. Reed will see you now, Mr. Fleetwood.
5: Thank you, my dear young lady. Thank you.
1: You come right this way, sir.
5: Thank you. Mr. Reed, this is indeed a pleasure and a privilege.
2: Please sit down, Mr. Fleetwood, and make yourself comfortable.
5: Thank you. Appreciate the size and stability of your chairs. My overabundant avoirdupois is incomprehensible to some people, but I've become impervious to their jabs. Obviously, you're wondering about my visitor.
2: I am slightly curious. No private detective.
5: In all the Machiavellian way, yes. I am engaged by an meatpacking association to invest market. I noted your bombastic editorials in the Daily Sentinel, indicating your keen interest in breaking the racket in this city and in bringing about the apprehension of the vicious killer who heads the misguided group.
2: I'd like nothing better.
5: From the clues I've gathered and the deductions I've made on the case, I've come to the conclusion that I can definitely point to the fiend responsible for Dunlow's murder. The man who is the leader of the local black market in meat.
2: Really? Have you confided in the police?
5: No, no. The man in question knows me well. He's clever, crafty, disarmingly pleasant at times, but when moved to anger, he's extremely dangerous. One might say a mixture of saint and devil.
2: So?
5: He knows my every move as I know his. I, his worst enemy, am also his best friend.
2: This is rather strange.
5: What am I leading?
2: Exactly. This man knows every move you make. He must know that you're here now.
5: I'm sure he does. But he's convinced that I know you very well. That this visit is purely a friendly one. He doesn't know me as a detective. And it's entirely foreign to his mind that I bring to light and accuse him of his crimes.
2: Why have you come to me?
5: I was going to the publisher of the Clarion. But when I noted that you were carrying on a one-man campaign in your newspaper against the racketeers, I decided you'd be the logical person for my purpose.
2: And what is your purpose?
5: I want you to go with me. Ostensibly, on a friendly visit to my apartment. There, I'll turn over to you all the evidence I've gathered. Then, I'll drive you home. You can then contact the police, and your paper will get the credit for bringing the case.
2: Your request is unusual, Mr. Fleetwood. Though I have your card...
5: You require more credentials, of course. Hey, look at these papers. A letter from a publisher in another city, giving me credit for bringing the racket there. Also, a letter from the head of the association by whom I'm employed.
2: Mm-hmm. I see.
5: My car is outside. You'll be perfectly safe. I'm armed in case of trouble. And with the evidence in your possession, you can have the police act immediately. Are you willing to come with me, Mr. Reed?
2: Yes, Mr. Fleetwood. I'll go with you to get that evidence right now.

0: have an idea, Mr. Reed.
1: But thanks.
0: Fortunately, I have a friend from whom I've sublet this small apartment for a couple of weeks. Sit down near the desk. I have the evidence right here in the desk drawer.
2: I hope you have sufficient evidence against him.
0: You can be the judge of that.
2: By the way, may I use this telephone to call the office? I forgot to tell them about running a certain editorial.
0: Yes, of course. But I must warn you to give no information as to where you are or with whom.
2: I won't. I'm very anxious to look over that evidence, Mr. Fleetwood. It's fortunate for the Sentinel that you came to me.
0: I'm sure your paper will have starting headlines before tomorrow, Mr. Reed.
3: Mr. Reed's apartment?
2: This is Britt Reed calling.
3: Yes, Mr. Britt. I'm waiting dinner for you.
2: What's that? You say the Sentinel had a phone call from the Green Hornet?
3: I not understand, Mr. Britt. I say that...
2: A tip on the black market and meat, you say? Why didn't you have the trace call traced?
3: You tried to give message, perhaps?
2: Yes, that's what I said. Trace the call. All you had to do was to get another phone while he was on the line.
3: I trace call right now from other phone. If you tried to keep line open short time...
2: Well, that's right. Hold on a moment. Say, Mr. Fleetwood, have you come across any evidence that the Green Hornet is in with that gang?
0: Green Hornet? No, I'm positive he has no connection with the case.
2: That's strange. We found that the Hornet's mixed up in most rackets in this city.
0: That's sure. But I can assure you, he's not mixed up in this one. I suggest you complete your phone call so we can go over this evidence.
2: Yes, of course. But, I'm undecided about having them run a story on the call they received from the Hornet.
0: Did it ever occur to you that such a call might be from a crank or prankster and not from the Green Hornet at all?
2: Well, that's so. Well, I guess the best thing to do is to ignore the whole thing. I'll tell them. Hello? Don't run a story on that yet. We'll wait for further developments. And I want you to run that black market editorial again.
3: Hello, Mr. Britt. I trace call. I get Black Beauty and come there quick like anything. Goodbye.
2: All right. Do what you think is best. I'll see you later tonight. Bye.
0: Now you can glance at these. The leader of the group was careful to get a receipt from each farmer who sold the black market meat. Put these over.
2: Thanks. Received from Horace Fleetwood, $600. In payment, 200 pounds of... Why, all these receipts are made out to you.
0: Exactly, Mr. Brittage. I'm the leader of the racket. This gun I hold should tell you the rest. So once you come, Mr. Age, your faith in human nature is amazing. But enough of this. Can I?
4: Hey. Is that really the guy?
0: Mr. Britt Reed, impossible.
4: Hey, boss, how'd you do it?
0: Never mind that. Hold your gun on him, Charlie. You did tie him up. Then you can put him in the bedroom and like him back. I'm going over to the warehouse and check that last load.
4: Okay. I got him covered.
0: You're busy, Dave. With pleasure. When I come back, I'll settle accounts with Mr. Britt Reed. Once and for all.
2: Charlie and Dave put him on the bed in the bedroom.
4: Guess he can't get away now. So you're the great Mr. Reed, eh?
5: So what?
4: You'll find out so what when the boss gets back.
5: Hey, Charlie, listen. Somebody's sure leaning on the door, buzzer.
4: Wait a minute. Wait till I check these Nazis. He's tight enough. Yeah. Come on, we'll see who the dope is before he wears the buzzer out.

0: have you, Cato?
1: Yes, sir. I stick pin and buzzer to get men from room. Good thing apartment on the first floor. I run around quick to window. I am tell you now.
2: Did you bring a hornet disguise?
1: Yes. We leave in hurry.
2: No, we've got a job to do.
1: How you get captured?
2: I didn't, really. I came out here on my own volition.
1: Why you do that?
2: I knew the man who sent me that warning note was clever. I expected the trick. When he came to my office posing as a detective, I suspected him. He described himself a little too freely.
1: There. You're free now.
2: Well, let's go. We'll get the two men who are in the other room before the boss gets back. We'll go through the window and in the front door.
3: In the living room of the apartment, Charlie and Dave were discussing the incident of the door buzzer.
4: Who do you think could have stuck that pin there in that buzzer, Charlie?
5: Maybe some dopey drunk passing through the hallway. Guess he thought it was funny.
4: Yeah.
5: Boss sure made a quick trip.
4: I guess he wanted to get back to get rid of Reed.
5: Don't make a move, Munch. You're covered.
2: Holy mackerel, who's that guy? He's a green hornet.
5: Right. And I don't like folks to move him on my rock.
2: Gun him down, Charlie.
5: Show him.
2: Oh, no, you won't. Hey, you knocked him out with that chair.
5: Don't need a chair for you, don't worry.
2: If I can get my rod on.
5: Quiet, little gas, buddy.
1: You must need help. Now what we do?
2: Get the papers out of that desk. I'll put them in my pocket. Then tie me up again and put me on the bed. After that, call the police. Tell them to come here and close in on Fleetwood. Hurry. Then stay nearby in case I need you.
3: It was half an hour later when Fleetwood entered the apartment.
6: Dave. Dave, Charlie. What happened? Who's that cold? Reed must have... Shears on the forehead. Green hundred shears. Gone. Every last strip of paper gone.
5: What's happened?
6: Plenty of fool. That tip your paper got about the hundred was on the level. Fortunately, I can still settle my score with you, my friend. This gun I have carries a Salinger. This is a very propitious time to use it.
7: Drop that gun on your own.
6: Please. They won't help you. My shoulder.
7: All right. Take him away, boys. Put him for attempted murder.
6: I'll live and let God,
8: Monsieur. Are you okay?
5: I'm all right. But I don't like being trussed up like a chicken.
6: I have you no sooner, Jimmy.
9: We got a tip that we defined the Black Market gang here, Mr. Reed. But we didn't expect to find you here.
8: That's the same fat guy Reed left the office with a while ago. There.
5: Yes. He's the leader of the gang. He sent me that note. Then came to the office and persuaded me to believe he was a detective working on the case.
10: Hey, Sergeant. Those two we found lying in the other room have hornet seals stuck on them.
9: Then the hornet's been here.
5: Yes, he was, Sergeant. In fact, he stuck some papers in my pocket. These.
9: Where? Say now. Well, this is evidence against Fleetwood. I guess the hornet recognized you and thought to tie you in with the gang.
6: Ain't that something? You mean to say, Reed, the green hornet was in this room and got close enough to stick them papers in your pocket?
5: It was the hornet's own hand that put the papers in my pocket, Axford.
6: What? Holy crow.

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3: That's her! That's her, sir! Inline it, and we'll open up the cove in a bit. Mind you, sir, I don't say the ship is still there. And if she is, you'll bear in mind, as I told you all along, as there weren't no one in her when we went aboard,

We were in the South Atlantic. Far away to the north showed dimly the grim, weather-beaten peak of the island of Tristan, the largest of the da Cunha group, while on the horizon to the westward, we could make out indistinctly Inaccessible Island. Both of these, however, held little interest for us. It was on Middle Islet, off the coast of Nightingale Island, that our attention was fixed. We were looking for a boat, a long-lost boat called the Happy Return. My friend Trenhearn's fiancée had sailed for Tasmania on the Happy Return, but the craft had never reached Van Diemen's Land. It had been lost in the vastness of the ocean. Only Trenhearn would never believe that the beautiful girl he had sworn to make his wife would never again smile at him and sing to him. He searched and searched, and I accompanied him on a voyage over the edge of the world into the abyss that lies beyond midnight.

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0: was really a last effort. Trenham had sent advertisements to all the largest papers in the world, and this measure had brought a certain degree of success in the shape of Williams, the old whaler whose yacht we sailed on. This man, attracted by the reward offered, had volunteered information regarding a dismasted hulk bearing the name of the Happy Return on her bows and stern.
1: None of us wanted to have much truck with her. She hadn't a comfortable feeling about her. And she were too clean and tidy for my liking.
2: How do you mean, too clean and tidy?
1: Well, so she were. She sort of gave you the feeling as a crowd had only just left her and might be back any blooming minute. You'll say what I mean, sir, when you gets aboard of her.
3: Quick, Williams, is that the place?
1: That's it, sir.
3: But where's the ship? I see no sign of her. Where is she?
1: It's all right, sir. We ain't far enough up southward yet to open out the cove. It's narrow at the mouth, and she were right away up inside. You'll see in a minute. Excuse me, sir. Fabian, bring her round. Bring her round, then. What you got them eyes for? Bring her round.
2: I feel all of a shake.
0: Up there, old chap. Hang on. We better order one of the boats to get ready for load.
2: What if there's nothing? I've built up such hopes.
0: What if you get ready to go ashore? You'll soon know. God's given you a chance. No man can ask for more than that.
2: A chance that she's alive. It must be the Happy Return.
0: Well, that's that, all right. I never said so, but...
2: Yes? But what?
0: Get ready. Get the boat lowered. We drew abreast of the narrow opening. It ran a considerable length into the islet, and then at last something came into sight. Way up among the shadows within the cove. It was the stern of a vessel.
3: You see her? You see her there?
0: I see her.
1: You ready, gentlemen?

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Trenhearn's face was white. He was terribly afraid. Afraid of finding nothing. And then we were under the hull of the Happy Return. The boat was made fast to the cleat, and we clambered up upon the deck of the ghost ship.

0: how blooming clean and tidy she is. It ain't natural. Everything as if she was just going into port. And her a blooming wreck.
1: See her, do you? Everything. Ropes, everything. Neat, clean, as if...
2: Her masts have gone. So the boats.
1: But the rest. This means there were some of them alive, at least when she drove in here. They may be... They might be...
2: Down below.
1: Henshaw.
2: I'll come with you. It feels strange. Lonely. Too quiet here.
1: Let's go down. Down below, please.
0: I ain't going down there by myself.
2: We're coming down as well.
1: We'll each of us go down.

0: It's as if... as if... I mean, everything's exactly...
1: Nothing disturbed. Nothing out of place.
0: They must be here. They must be.
1: No hurry. No confusion. What happened? Where are they? She's lain here, dysmastic, for 5 months.
2: She here, sir?
1: Huh?
2: That there might be the young lady's cabin, eh?
0: Nothing.
2: There's female things hung up there.
0: Nothing.
2: And nowhere. There's sort of fixings up on the table.
0: Dare you desecrate...
2: All right,
0: that's her brush. It's her.
2: All right, Fenheim. It's all right. I wasn't going to steal the bloomin' thing. I was only looking. Tried to help. No offense, mister. I wasn't doing nothing bad, sir. Was never going to steal the bloomin' thing.
1: I know. But Mr. Trenholm, he's...
0: Look!
1: What?
0: Everything's here. It's hers. This is where she... Where is she?
1: I've nobody here. They've gone. Overland or...
0: Look at this. See? Hmm? Calendar? Read the date.
1: April the 27th, 1882. That's today's date. It's a mistake.
0: It's not. It's been set this very day. Oh, please, dear God, grant I find her. What was the date at which this was set? Quick.
2: Date?
0: Yes, when you came aboard here before.
2: I never even seen the blooming thing before. I didn't stay no time aboard of her.
0: Sarah! Ah! Come on! They're here somewhere. They're hiding. Come on, search!
1: And we did search. We went through the whole ship from stern to bow. There was nowhere any sign of life.
2: We're darn far off dark, sir. And we'd have to be getting out of this place while there's a bit of daylight.
1: And I persuaded Trenholm that we had to leave. That we would return. And reluctantly he agreed. And minutes later we were in the boat and heading out for the open sea.

0: still nothing. No one on the Happy Return. We'll land as early as possible on Middle Islet. And if we find nothing there, then I want to make a thorough exploration of Nightingale Island. And what's the other?
1: Williams called it the Islet of Stoltenkopf.
0: Stoltenkopf. Then that is what we'll do.
1: And if we still find nothing? No one on any of the islands?
0: What do you mean?
1: Well, I say, if there's no sign of any of them from the Happy Return,
0: then we should have to abandon the search.
1: We began just after dawn the next day. Trenholm, I believe, really expected to find the crew of the abandoned ship returned to her. He clung desperately to the idea that they'd all gone on a food-gathering expedition, and the early morning would find them well and happy, his sweetheart among them. There was no one on the hulk that had once been a proud and beautiful sailing ship. Vanished. Face of the earth. Let's see.
2: Henshaw! Look! See? Read it. Read the date.
1: When Trenholm had shown me the calendar the preceding day, it had read April the 27th. Now, it had been altered to the 28th.
2: I feel like a new man. It's a lovely day today.
3: I thought you had flu.
2: I took a grandpa headache powder, and I'm worlds better.
4: When colds and flu are about, grandpa headache powders are what you need. Grandpa headache powders work fast because they dissolve almost immediately. Grandpa makes all those dreadful flu symptoms disappear quickly. So, whenever you're in pain, get fast relief. Get grandpa headache powders.
3: Ah, grandpa. Oh, darling, can't you look as though you're enjoying yourself? The party is great.
5: Yes, it was until I ate.
3: Well, take a Digel. I always keep some in my bag.
5: But I already took an antacid.
3: Oh, yes, darling, but Digel is much more than an antacid. Digel has double action. There's a layer of antacid plus a layer of simethicon. It's the simethicon that relieves that dreadful bloated feeling. Here, try a Digel.
6: Like they say, when you eat too well, demand Digel.

0: What's it mean, Henshaw? What's it mean?
1: Sure you didn't alter it yesterday by accident?
0: Perfectly sure. What are they playing about at? What are they trying to do? What's it mean?
1: Heaven knows.
2: You mean someone's been in here since yesterday? And it were dark blooming here before we left here? Then if something's been here, then there's only one thing it can be, sir.
1: That's enough, Williams.
2: Only one thing, and that's plain. And that thing's ghosts.
0: Hold your tongue, Williams.
1: Where are you going?
3: On deck, sir. I didn't sign on for this here trip to have no truck with spirits.
0: Now, listen. They're not living aboard here, that's obvious. They've left for some reason. They're living somewhere else in a cave or something.
1: What about the calendar, then? You think that...
0: Yes, I have an idea. They come aboard here at night.
1: Why?
0: I don't know. Perhaps there's something that keeps them away during the daylight. Perhaps, animals. Something they'd be seen when it's light. I don't know. I'm only...
1: Animals aboard ship? There's something that could get at them on this ship, surrounded by sea, at the bottom of this pit thing, with all those cliffs. Well, then they'd never be safe anywhere. Surely they'd stay here, down here during the day.
0: Henshaw, I'm only trying to...
1: There aren't any animals, nothing dangerous on those islands.
0: What's the matter with that blasted door? Calendar, though. How?
1: Well, there's nothing here. I can't understand any of it. We better start our search of the island.
0: Yes.
1: We rowed to the middle islet and began to look for something, anything, a sign of life, of survival. Williams and I took a couple of men apiece, and we went right round the island until we met. We examined caves, everything. We found no one. Desolation. Then we arrived back at the point of departure several hours later. There was no sign of Trenherne. We waited. He didn't come. I went out in search of him. I found him lying on his stomach with his head over the edge of the chasm, staring down at the hut.

0: Denham?
1: Bend down. Huh? I want you to look at something. Look. See what I mean?
0: No.
1: What? There. In the water on the starboard side with a happy return.
2: Looking in the direction indicated, I now made out in the water, close alongside the wreck, several pale, oval-shaped objects.
0: Fish? What, queer ones?
1: No. Faces.
0: What?
1: Faces.
2: My dear Trenhan, you're letting this matter affect you.
1: Don't try to...
2: No, you have my deeper sympathy, but...
1: They're moving. They're watching us.
2: I have it. Now, look, if I'm right, it may account for them leaving the ship. I wonder we never thought of it before.
1: What?
2: Well, now, in the first place, those are not faces, as you know very well. They're the tentacles of some sort of giant squid or something, a kraken or a devilfish or something. I can quite imagine things like that haunting that place down there. And I can imagine, too, that your Sarah and the crew of the Happy Return would give the place a pretty wide berth. Now, this might mean that they're alive, hmm? Am I right? I mean, things in the water down there around the ship, huh? Trenhan.
1: The calendar. Let's go back to the wreck.
2: We returned to the wreck. Williams and his men came, too. We spent the day there waiting to see if anyone came. No one did. The night came, and the old whaler prepared to take himself and his men off the Happy Return. Trenhan wouldn't hear of leaving. Someone, he said, was going to come and change the calendar. He told me I was at liberty to return to the yacht with Williams, but of course I had to stay. The man left and came back in a little while with bedding for us. Trenhan gave them orders to come for us at daybreak. They then left us alone there for the night. The prospect didn't please me. The place was strange and cold and eerie, echoey, I mean, as if we and the wreck lay at the bottom of a great jug.
1: There's a mist coming down. Feel it? But even if we are attacked, we have the weapons. I'd be pleased to meet the giant squid that could outwit a shell gun. Go below. I'll take the first watch.
2: All right.

0: Shanahan.
1: Hello. I couldn't watch up there. It's cold, unpleasant. I'll stay here with you. You sleep. I'll stay awake and wake you when 4 hours have passed.
0: Very well. I wish the morning would come. I hate to say this, but...
1: I know. I think I've lost her forever. I know. But I tried for so long. I want to thank you for helping me.
0: Oh, no man could do more than you.
1: I know. I know. She was so... so beautiful. You met her, didn't you?
0: I met Sarah once, before she sailed for Tasmania.
1: I never imagined that that day would be our last, ever. Oh, that cursed door!

0: Train. Train.
1: Oh, yes, I heard it. I heard her. She was calling.

2010, the door that had so annoyed Trenholm, and which, unaccountably, for there was no wind below decks, had begun to swing again, stopped. And I saw her. I saw the most beautiful face, a shadowy body, and the most wonderful eyes I've ever seen in my life. I had seen her before, as she was boarding a ship called The Happy Return, bound for Van Diemen's Land. And then, Trenholm awoke.

0: Darling!
1: And I saw her arms go about him. And they turned and passed through the doorway and climbed the companionway. And there was nothing I could do to stop them. And I knew that I ought to have stopped them. I should have prevented him from leaving because she was not of this world.

0: I must have slept again. When I woke, it was truly light. I went on deck. Trenhern was nowhere to be seen. Was flung back at me from the high, gloomy cliffs. I ran to the port side and glanced over. Nothing. I flew to the starboard side. My eyes caught something that floated apparently just below the surface of the water. I was looking at a score of pale, unearthly faces that stared back at me with sad, sad eyes. They appeared to sway and quiver in the water. I must have stood for a long time. And then I heard the sound of oars.
1: In bow there! Here we are, sir!
0: And just then, before hailing Williams, I turned and looked along the deck. And what I saw near drove me mad.
2: No! No!
1: What's,
2: no!
1: What's up, sir? What is... Never heart, sir! You'll have us over!
0: Push off! Push off, quickly!
1: Mr. Trenhern, sir!
0: He's dead! Push her off! Take her out, Williams! Take her out! And they steered for the passage into the open sea. This took us close past the stern of the wreck. And as we passed beneath, I looked up at the overhanging mass. As I did so, a dim, beauteous face came over the taffrail and looked at me with great, sorrowful eyes.
3: Hello.
0: She stretched out her arms to me, and I screamed aloud. For her hands were like unto the talons of a wild beast.

0: Just Soak. Just Soak in Biotex. 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
7: 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Attention. This is a coded report nationwide. Missing since 9 o'clock this morning, the following persons. Smidgley, Jonathan, 5 feet 8 inches tall, brown hair, brown eyes, mastoid...

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1: Hello, sir.
0: Look, whoever you are, you're on a coded wavelength. Now tune out. This frequency is reserved for the Federal Bureau of Missing Persons.
1: Hello, sir. This is the moon calling Earth. Hello, sir.
0: This guy's loony. Transmitting room.
2: Jake in transmission.
0: Jake, this is Charlie in a code room. Some quackpot's on our frequency.
2: Yeah, I heard him, Charlie. I've got CQ trying to trace it now.
0: Yeah, well, hurry it up, will you? Some ham's in for a good stiff fine by the FCC.
2: They ought to take his license away. Here comes Lenny with a directional fix.
3: Yeah, Jake. I checked it four times.
2: But this is impossible, and you know it.
3: I can't help it.
0: Hey, what's going on down there? How about it? Get that ham out of my killer cycle.
2: Listen, Charlie. That interference is being beamed from 240,000 miles away.
0: Oh, now, Jake, you know there ain't no such thing as 240,000 miles away.
2: Oh, yes, there is, Charlie. Straight up.
0: Straight. Hey, now, wait a minute.
2: Charlie, that signal's coming from the moon.
0: Are you nuts?
2: Somebody might be bouncing it like a radar signal.
0: Radar? On this frequency? Where did you study basic radio?
2: Listen, flathead. You asked for a fix. I gave the best fix our instruments can find. Now take it or leave it. Somebody on the moon is calling the Bureau of Missing Persons.
0: What the sweat, Charlie? Shouldn't you be broadcasting? Now, listen, Mr. Timken, you know I'm a sober citizen, right? Never once have I broadcast with the smell of alcohol on my breath, right? In all your 12 years here at the Bureau,
4: What's the matter, Charlie?
0: You're picking up a message on our wavelength.
4: Well, did you report to the FCC?
0: I ain't got the nerve.
4: Well, what's wrong?
0: You'll scream when you hear this, Mr. Timken. You'll jump right out the window, but we are getting an SOS from the moon.

0: That's got it. Started on voice and switched to Morse.
1: What did he say?
0: Let's see now. Can you read me? Help Otterburn. Will contact when the moon is in phase.
1: Otterburn.
0: Sounds like a name.
1: Otterburn. Otterburn. Holy jumping Jehoshaphat.
0: Hey, where are you going?
1: To talk to the chief.
0: Hey, now, wait a minute. What are you going to tell him? We just got a CQ from the man in the moon?
1: That's exactly what I'm going to tell him, Charlie.
0: What? Oh, no. This is too much for me.
2: Washington Star Ledger.
0: Let me have O'Brien on the city desk, huh?
2: One moment. O'Brien speaking.
0: Seamus?
2: Yeah?
0: This is Charlie Starbuck down at the Missing Persons Bureau. You want a hot one? No kidding. This will cost you a beer, okay?
2: Shoot, Buck. I'll stay in your wavelength for 30 seconds.
0: Yeah, okay. We just got a radio message from the moon.
2: What?
0: From the moon.
2: Call me back when you're sober.
0: Okay, Seamus, if you don't know a story when you see one.
2: I'll send you the name of a good psychiatrist. So long, Orson Welles.
0: Orson Welles? Hey, how do you like that? He don't believe me.
1: Otterburn, Mr. Wade. Does that name ring a bell?
3: You're the man with the photographic memory, Henry. About Otterburn.
1: Cornelius Otterburn, atomic physicist, reported missing from his home in Baltimore on June 5th, 1945, just 5 years ago. Vanished completely.
3: Are you trying to tell me you really think there's something to this man in the moon business? Henry, I'm surprised at you. This is some crackpot trying to jam the airwaves.
1: But the name Otterburn is so unusual.
3: So are a lot of names.
1: But Mr. Wade, I have a theory.
3: Henry, you always have a theory.
1: But Mr. Wade...
3: Out, Henry.
1: Mr. Wade...
3: Out. I'm busy.
1: Yes, sir.
3: I'm sorry, Henry. Here, take this folder of reports for the dead file.
1: Oh, yes, sir.
3: And no more nonsense, eh, Henry? I appreciate that you have a very dull job filing old missing person reports, and I appreciate that you take an active interest in the affairs of the Bureau, but, no more nonsense, hmm?
1: No, sir, Chief. No more nonsense. Oh.
4: Pardon me.
1: Hmm?
4: Are you Mr. Henry Timken?
1: That's my name.
4: Correctly, Jefferson Philo, scientific feature writer. May I have a moment of your time?
1: Certainly. Just sit down at my desk right over here.
4: Thank you. My, that's quite a stack of papers.
1: Filing. I'm the records custodian of the Bureau. 12 years and never misplaced a record.
4: Magnificent. Now, Mr. Timken.
1: Yes?
4: Mr. O'Brien, the editor of the Star Ledger, said I might drop...

0: try and investigate a rumor. Only a rumor, mind you, that a message from the, moon?
1: Well, we aren't certain it's from the moon. It may be a bounce. They have bounced radar waves off the moon, you know.
0: Yes, I know. I wrote the first newspaper article on it.
1: Oh, really? Well, I'd be interested to read it.
0: I must have a copy in my briefcase.
1: Well, don't bother.
0: Oh, but I insist. There you are. I'll leave it on your desk. Well,
1: thank you very much.
0: Now, about this message from the moon, Mr. Timken.
1: Well, we don't know for sure, as I said, but I believe that this message, wherever it originates, is from Cornelius Otterburn.
0: The physicist?
1: Oh, you know him.
0: I once wrote an article on his contribution to nuclear mechanics. A brilliant man, Otterburn, years ahead of his contemporaries.
1: Now, whoever is sending those signals, if he isn't on the moon, is at least using the moon as a sounding board, bouncing the signal.
0: But why, Mr. Timken? Why?
1: Look here, Mr. Philo. If you will come here tomorrow night at 8, we may learn the answer to that question. I have arranged with Charlie, our radio man, to let me use the equipment.
0: May I consider this an invitation?
1: You certainly may.
0: Very well, sir. Until tomorrow night, then. Goodbye, sir.
1: Goodbye, Mr. Philo. Goodbye. Lackaday. Now, let me see now. Well, that's funny. Where did this list of names come from? Paul Ahrens, astromathematician. Robert Simons, electronic engineer. Carl Parker, mining specialist. Oh, this must have got mixed up with the papers on my desk by accident. It's a peculiar list of names. Most peculiar.

0: morning.
1: Oh, hi, Mr. Tipkin. I see we made the papers.
2: Oh?
1: And how? Mr. Chief steamed up about it.
2: What did the paper say?
1: Mostly ha-ha. Here's the Herald.
2: Oh?
1: Oh, brother, what a panic.
2: Uh-huh. Oh, dear. Oh, my. No wonder Mr. Wade is hopping.
1: About tonight, Mr. Tipkin, I don't know.
2: Now, you promised you'd give me a key to the radio room, sir.
1: Yeah, but I didn't expect this.
2: Listen, Charlie, we've got to find out if there's something to that message. If Otterburn is alive somewhere and radioing for help, it is...
1: Hold it. Time for the morning broadcast. We've got quite a list today.
2: Well, do you mind if I listen a while? We may hear Otterburn.
1: Oh, I ain't self-conscious. Stick around.
3: Attention. Attention, this is the Federal Bureau of Missing Persons calling all local agencies nationwide. This is a coded broadcast. The following persons are missing. Ahrens, Dr. Paul, 5'5", brown hair, brown eyes, scar on left side of chin.
2: Ahrens.
3: Thick glasses, occupation, astro-mathematician. Missing since 6 o'clock this morning. Being sought by Bel Air Police.
2: Charlie.
3: Repeat, Dr. Paul Ahrens.
2: Charlie, shut it up a second.
1: Oh, now listen, Mr. Tipkin. It's okay to stay, but you can't interrupt.
2: This is important. Now, what time was Dr. Ahrens reported missing?
1: 6 a.m. We got the report from Bel Air less than an hour ago.
2: Are you certain, Charlie?
1: Yeah, positive. What is this?
2: Charlie, what's the next name on the list?
1: Let's see. Simons, Robert.
2: What?
1: Engineer, came in less than 20 minutes ago.
2: Well, 20?
1: What's the matter with you? You look like you've seen a ghost.
2: Nothing, Charlie. Except that last night, quite by accident, someone left a list of names on my desk. And that list included the names of those two men who weren't reported missing until an hour ago.
1: What? Yeah, that don't sound right to me.
2: It isn't right, Charlie. Which raises a question. Who would make up a list of missing persons before they were missing? Not...

0: Dimension X will continue in just a moment.
1: You know, friends, when I talk about Wheaties, breakfast of champions, I mean something like this. Champions do eat Wheaties because they feel Wheaties give them energy they need and because they just plain like the way Wheaties taste. And even though they are champions, that isn't unusual. Sort of the way you and I look at it, isn't it? Here's Ed Prentice with a perfect illustration of my meaning.
2: Now, young man, will you tell us what you do for a living?
3: I pitch.
2: You what?
3: Pitch. You know, baseball. You have a baseball team, you have to have a pitcher. I'm a pitcher. I pitch.
2: Oh, yes, I see. And are you on a team?
3: Yes, sir. I'm on the Cleveland Indians.
2: Cleveland Indians, hmm? What is your name, young man?
3: I'm Bob Feller, and you know it as well as I do, Ed.
2: Sure I do, Bob. It's good to see you. This makes your 14th season playing with the Indians, doesn't it?
3: Yep, Ed. 14 years.
2: Well, tell me, Bob, how long have you been eating Wheaties?
3: Oh, about 20 years, give or take a couple.
2: You mean you started eating Wheaties before you started playing ball?
3: Why, of course. What's so strange about that? Most people start eating Wheaties before they get to playing ball. In fact, most people never start playing baseball. You don't have to be a ball player to enjoy the lift you get from Wheaties with milk and fruit.
2: You're right as rain, Bob. No champ ever said a truer word about Wheaties, breakfast of champions.
4: And you say this list of names was left on your desk accidentally?
5: I believe so, Mr. Wade.
4: Do you have any ideas?
5: Well, it's hard to say. Mr. Philo left some papers from his briefcase.
4: Mr. Philo?
5: A science feature writer.
4: I see. Hey, you were the leak on the story, then.
5: Oh, yes, sir, I'm afraid I was. I didn't think it would be treated as a laughingstock. We'll deal with that later.
4: What's this Philo like?
5: Well, he's strange. Bald, thick glasses, tall, seems to know a great deal about scientific data, but being a science writer...
4: Is there any other possibility?
5: I don't know. But I do believe that this is all hooked up with the broadcast from Otterburn.
4: That
5: sir.
4: Seems like a very remote possibility.
5: A missing persons bureau deals in remote possibilities, Mr. Wade.
4: I do not require a statement of policy. What's the theory?
5: Mr. Wade, I have discovered that each year literally thousands of persons vanish, leaving no trace. They are never located. Where do they go? Nobody knows.
4: And?
5: They disappear in interesting cycles.
4: What sort of cycles?
5: Occupations, for example. One year we'll have a run on, say, coal miners. Next year the proportions of engineers increases, then scientists...
4: What do you think happens, Henry?
5: Well, I don't know, Mr. Wade. But I'm beginning to suspect that somebody else has discovered the same phenomenon. Even to the point, perhaps, of being able to predict who will turn up among the missing next.
4: Philo?
5: I don't know. But I would like to find out.
4: And you think Otterburn may be a part of this picture?
5: I definitely do, Mr. Wade.
4: Henry, do you honestly expect me to buy an idea like that?
5: Well, it's more than an idea. The two top men on this list are missing.
4: Maybe so. For the rest of them aren't. Parker, Watson, Gibbs. Well, I saw Parker in the restaurant where I had lunch today.
5: Yes, sir, but
4: if
5: look,
4: you think I'm going to make myself a laughing stock by putting any belief in such a crack-brained theory?
5: Well,
4: excuse me.
5: Yes.
4: Hello, Wade speaking. Yes? Yes, I see. What name? Just a moment. Henry, let me see that list again.
5: Oh, yes, sir. Okay, here you are, sir.
4: Go ahead. I see. I'll get back to you. I guess I owe you an apology, Henry.
5: Yeah, sir?
4: Carl Parker was just reported missing.
5: Parker?
4: The third man on your list.
5: Holy mackerel.
4: Exactly. Henry, perhaps I've underestimated you. Maybe this time you really stumble onto something.
5: What do you intend to do, Mr. Wade?
4: I don't know. I haven't thought it out yet.
5: I was planning to listen for another broadcast tonight in the hope that Otterburn might try to contact us again.
4: I'll join you.
5: I also invited Mr. Philo, the science feature writer.
4: Oh. I'll be glad to meet him. I'm beginning to get interested in your Mr. Philo.
5: Mr. Wade, you don't think...
4: That he's mixed up in this? I don't know, Henry.
5: Well, Mr. Wade, let's contact the police.
4: No, Henry, I think we're better off keeping this between ourselves for the moment. I don't want the police laughing at the bureau if you're wrong.
5: I don't know, Mr. Wade.
4: Besides, there may be more danger than you realize. Let's keep it quiet. Shall we, Henry?
5: Yes, sir. I didn't realize there was any danger.

0: 8 o'clock. Friend Mr. Filer was late.
1: He said he'd be here, sir.
0: The moon is almost in direct phase. You can't wait much longer. You'd better switch on the set.
1: Yes, sir.
0: I left a light in the hall for Mr. Filer when he comes. Are you getting anything?
1: No. Just some foreign stuff. Oh, no, dear. That's a very peculiar transmission sound. That sounds like something. See if I can work the selector here.
0: The moon is in phase.
1: Yes, sir.
2: Hello. Can you hear me?
1: I'll try to return. Hello? Hello?
2: Hello,
1: Hello, do you hear me?
2: I get you now. My God.
1: Who are you? Can you hear me? Who are you?
2: This is Professor Cornelius Otterburn. Hello?
1: Go on, I hear you.
2: Not much time. They're on me. They've located my sending point. You hear me?
1: Go ahead, keep talking.
2: I've only enough oxygen for a few minutes more.
1: Well, where are you?
2: I'm on the Earth's side of the moon. You get that? The Earth's side of the moon. A volcanic crater.
3: Good Lord.
1: Start that recorder, Mr. Wade. Go on, explain, please. Explain, please.
2: There's an Earth colony on the moon. There is an Earth colony on the far side of the moon. Made up of renegade scientists and criminals. Professor Ernst Haussmann,
1: he died in an insane asylum in 1938.
2: Professor Ernst Haussmann discovered nuclear rocket power in 1935, turned his plans over to escaped inmates of the asylum. They took off and set up a colony on the far side of the moon in 1938.
0: Go ahead, we're recording you.
2: Each year, they recruit new colonists from Earth. Slave labor mostly. Some women, scientists. The oxygen problem is a big one. I was kidnapped in 1945.
1: Yes, we know. Keep talking.
2: They wanted me to work on atomic drive with their flying disc. Hello?
1: We're still getting you. Go on, go on. Speak louder.
2: We pulled what little oxygen we had. The others, yes, sir. My God, I missed you. You've got to stop them. Stop them.
1: Stop who?
2: The moon colony. Planning to take over the Earth. Listen, they have agents on Earth. Hear me?
1: Agents on Earth? Well, where? Who? Hello? Hello?
2: Agents in...
0: Henry, look out.
1: The light.
0: Someone at the window. Get back. Henry. Are you all right?
1: I think so. Oh, his shot smashed the transmitter.
0: Strike a match. Careful.
1: Whew, that was close.
0: I got a look at him. From the description, it was your Mr. Filer.
1: Well, we got a recording anyway, but not the most important part of the message.
0: Henry, we've got to get you out of here. You said they have agents. Philo's probably one of them. He'd be looking for you now, trying to kill you.
1: The police,
0: you think the police would believe a fantastic story like this? People being kidnapped to the moon as slave labor? Moon colony planning an invasion of the Earth? Henry, believe me, they'd clap us into straitjackets before we finish.
1: We've got to do something.
0: We need time to get proof.
1: Well, if we can't walk out of here, Philo's probably waiting.
0: We'll only figure some way. Wait, I know.
1: How?
0: Listen, there's a service elevator that leads to the basement garage. My car is there.
1: Mr. Wade, let's
0: By the time the police get here, we'll be dead. You think Philo will wait outside all night?

0: This is the basement. Come on. Keep to the side.
1: Yes, sir.
0: Here's the car. All right, Henry. You open the garage door, then jump into the car. We'll make a dash for it.
1: But where can we go?
0: I have a farm outside Chevy Chase. It's private, miles from the nearest neighbor and completely hidden by trees. We'll run for that. Go ahead, start the door.
1: All right, Mr. Wade.
0: Quick, jump in.
1: Yes, sir.
0: All right, here we go. Cross your fingers, Henry.

0: made it out all right. Anything doing?
1: Well, there's a blue coupe behind us. It seems to be following.
0: I'll cut up Pennsylvania Avenue and out Route 1 toward Baltimore.
1: It is following. He turned with us. Can you go faster?
0: Not much faster.
1: He's gaining on us.
0: I've got an idea. Hang on, Henry.
1: Yes, sir. Why did you stop?
0: Turn off the lights, quick. It worked. He shot right past us. Now we'll double back and go out another route. I think everything's going to be all right now. We can be at my farm in less than an hour.

0: This place is really out in the wilderness, Mr. Wade.
1: You can stay here indefinitely till we figure out the next move. Just up this dirt road now, there's a big abandoned wheat silo on my grounds. It's down in a hollow where it can't be seen except from the air. And even then, the oak trees shield it. I'll hide you out there. And we can leave the car here. We'll be seen. Come on.
0: How did you ever find this place, Mr. Wade?
1: I've always liked seclusion. Came up here to get away from it all. There's the silo.
0: Well, it's certainly well hidden.
1: There's a small door around the side. Come on.
0: Yes, sir.
1: Oh, careful of those bushes. It's hard to see them in the dark.
0: Do you suppose Philo will find us?
1: I assure you, Henry, that Mr. Philo will never find us here. Not in a million years. Here's the door.
0: Pitch dark.
1: Hold my arm. I know the way. Just a few steps up, then another door.
0: Yes. Steel. This is an unusual silo. Double walls, wood outside, steel inside.
1: Completely fired. An army couldn't wreck it. We're inside the inner shell. Careful. You're in a circular room. Stay here a moment. I'll go outside and see if the coast is clear. In a moment, your eyes will become accustomed to the darkness. I'll bring back some food and water.
0: Well, don't be long, Mr. Wade. This place gives me the willies.
1: I'll just be a moment.
0: Yes. Mr. Wade. Mr. Wade. I swear I hear something. Mr. Wade! Seth, there is something. Good Lord. There's someone here. It's locked. Oh, no. Oh, this must be a light switch. Oh, thank God.
2: Oh, no. People. 10, 15, 20 of them. Mr. Wade! Help! Help!
3: We're doing all good to shout, Henry.
2: Mr. Wade, where are you?
3: Outside, speaking over the intercom.
2: Mr. Wade, there are people in here. 15 or 20 of them. They're sitting like statues just staring at me.
3: They won't hurt you, Henry. They've all been drugged. They're even more helpless than you.
2: Yes, but who are they?
3: Permit me to introduce them, Henry, since they're currently unable to introduce themselves. The gentleman seated before you is Dr. Paul Ahrens, the astro-mathematician.
2: Ahrens?
3: Next to him is Mr. Robert Simons, electronic engineer.
2: Name's on the list?
3: Yes. They've all been recruited for work with Professor Halsman's group on the moon.
2: On the moon? Then you're one of them?
3: Of course. You'll turn around, Henry. You'll recognize the drugged form of your old friend, Mr. Philo.
2: Philo? But I thought...
3: That he was part of the conspiracy? No, on the contrary. His stooping made it necessary for me to include him.
2: Yes, but the man in the window, the one who fired the shot.
3: An agent of mine, the pilot of the ship.
2: Ship? What ship?
3: This silo is a camouflage for a rocket launching platform. In a moment, the roof will slide back for the rocket's takeoff.
2: A rocket ship?
3: In exactly 70 hours... You and your companion will join Professor Otterburn on the moon.
2: But you can't do this to me.
3: We have done it, Henry.
2: No!
3: You see, there was another name omitted from that list which you carelessly mixed up with your papers. That of Henry Timken.
2: No!
3: Bon voyage!
2: No, I won't let you do this!

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Attention. Missing since 8 o'clock last night, the following person. 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

0: Ladies and gentlemen, the ill pleasure and amazement, the 78 Club presents the great Marlowe, the mental marvel. Gifted with a seventh sense, the great Marlowe reads your mind, tells your every thought. Now let me warn you, if you have a secret you don't want him to know, just don't think about it. Presenting the great Marlowe.
1: Thank you. Frankly, I can't explain the performance you're about to witness. Science, without explaining it, calls it telepathy. Thought transfer.
2: I call it hokum.
1: The gentleman says it's hokum. Maybe. We'll see. Now, everybody in this room, concentrate. Think of a thing or a person. Concentrate. Think hard. Ah, I have a thought. Someone is thinking of the initials SG. Will the person thinking of SG please rise?
3: I've been thinking of SG.
1: Oh, thank you. Young lady, you are concentrating on the name of Stanley Green. Is that right?
3: Why, yes. Oh,
1: Stanley is in the army, I believe. Correct.
3: Yes, he's a sergeant.
1: And you want me to tell you Stanley's serial number? It's 340-07-67. Is that correct?
3: Yes.
1: Thank you. I have another thought. Someone is thinking. Ladies and gentlemen, please bear with me a moment. I'll have to stop this performance. Believe me, it's important. I'll be back very shortly.
2: I told you it was hokum.
0: What happened, Professor? Forget your code?
4: Hey, what's the idea of stopping the act that way?
1: Where's your telephone, Director Moreno?
4: What are you trying to do, ruin my club's reputation?
1: Shut up, Moreno. Where's your... Oh, here.
4: Now, listen, Marlowe, I'm paying you $2,000 a week.
1: Yeah, Glenwood.
4: I expect to get my money's worth.
1: Listen, will you please leave? Just as soon as I'm through with this call, I'll finish the act.
4: All right, then make it snappy.
1: And close the door.

0: I should like to speak to Helen Thornton.
1: This is Mrs. Thornton.
0: Helen Thornton?
1: Yes. Who is this?
0: My name is Marlowe. I'm a telepathist performing at the 78 Club. A few moments ago, during my act, I received a thought that is vital to you. Are you alone?
1: Yes.
0: Do as I say, please. Lock all your windows and doors. Allow no one in under any circumstances.
1: Is this a harmless idea of a practical joke?
0: No, Mrs. Thornton. This is no joke. Someone here in this nightclub is planning to kill you.
2: Hello?
1: This is Mildred, Helen. I just got in.
2: Oh, I've been trying to get you for hours. I know it's very late, but could you come over?
1: Helen, what's the matter?
2: Oh, Mildred, I'm so frightened. I'm alone here.
1: Where's Jack?
2: Well, he's out of town, and it's Marie's night off. Mildred, I don't know what to do.
1: What's wrong? You sound
2: Mildred,
1: like...
2: will you come over right away, please? You can spend the night. Oh.
1: Helen, what happened? What's wrong with you?
2: Oh, Jack.
1: Helen, you all right? Look, I'll be right over.
2: No, Mildred, it's all right now. Jack's come home.
1: What was the matter?
2: I'll speak to you tomorrow.
1: All right. Good night.
2: Oh, Jack!
3: Helen, what's the matter? What happened, darling? Helen! Helen, for pity's sake, what is it? Pull yourself together, darling. Here, come on over here and sit down. There, that's better. Now, what is it, darling?
2: Oh, Jack, I'm so glad you're home. It's been awful. I didn't expect you when I heard the door.
3: Well, I finished my business in New York sooner than I'd planned. I would have wired, but I thought I'd surprise you. I met Fred Hamilton on the train coming home. Remember the buyer from St. Louis? He stopped off for a drink downtown.
2: Oh, Jack, you should have called me.
3: As a matter of fact, I did try to phone you around 11. I tried to get you just as we were leaving the 78 Club.
2: The 78 Club? You were there? You...
3: Well, what is it, darling?
2: Nothing. I'm all right now.
3: Well, something is wrong, Helen. What is it?
2: I guess I was just... frightened being alone.
3: Well, you've been alone before many times.
2: Yes, but that call...
3: What call?
2: Well, the police. They called.
3: Oh?
2: There was a robbery in the neighborhood.
3: Oh, so that's it. That's why the door was double locked. Well, darling, there's nothing to worry about now. I'm here, right?
2: Yes, Jack. You're here.
3: There, that's better. Good night's sleep, and you'll be as good as new.
2: Yes, Jack.
3: Now, you lie there and relax, darling. I'll go to the kitchen and make you a cup of warm milk.
2: Thanks, Jack.

0: Paul, it's Helen. Didn't you get my message? I called twice.
1: Yes, but I just got in. I thought you'd be asleep by now.
0: Paul, you must help me. Please, please, Paul, there isn't much time.
1: Helen, what's the trouble?
0: He's going to kill me.
1: What are you...
0: Jack's going to kill me, Paul. He came tonight...
1: Helen, what are you talking about?
0: Paul, you must believe me.
1: Now, listen, Helen. You've probably had a bad dream. Is Jack there?
0: Yes, please. You must believe me. I know what he's going to do.
1: Well, we'll straighten this thing out. Let me speak to Jack.
0: No, you mustn't. Please, listen to me. He's coming now. You'll never see me again, alive. Goodbye, Paul. Don't bother folding up the dresses, Marie. Just throw them in.
2: Mrs. Thornton, isn't this kind of sudden you're going away?
0: Don't ask questions, Marie. Hurry, please. Here, help me close this suitcase. You finish packing the other suitcase. I'm going down to get the car out of the garage.
3: Good morning, Helen.
0: Jack.
3: You look so surprised to see me.
0: Well, Marie said you'd gone. I didn't expect...
3: Well, I decided to come back. See, I caught you in time.
0: I was just going over to Mildred's.
3: So early in the morning?
0: We have an appointment for golf.
3: Well, in those clothes?
0: Well...
3: All right, darling. Helen, I'll tell you why I came back this morning. Frankly, I'm worried about you. Something's on your mind. I know it. Won't you tell me what it is?
0: I'm all right.
3: Okay, Helen. Now, listen to me. I had some very important business to settle in the office with Paul this morning, but you come first.
0: You saw Paul this morning?
3: No, I changed my mind on the way down and came back. Helen, you need a rest. You and I are going away.
0: No, Jack,
3: yes?
0: No.
3: Now, there's no use arguing. I've already made a reservation for the weekend.
0: Where are you taking me, Jack?
3: Remember that cabin we stayed at 3 years ago?
0: Oh.
3: It'll be wonderful. Just the two of us, all alone. We'll drive out there tomorrow. Now, there's no need to fuss either. Just a few old duds and my rifle.
0: Your rifle?
3: Yes, darling, my gun. The hunting season is on. The shooting at Lone Acres. No, but why here at Luigi's all the way across town?
0: It's safer here.
3: What's gotten into you?
0: Jack's going to kill me.
3: Helen.
0: He is, Paul.
3: Oh, don't be ridiculous, Helen. Well, that's what you told me over the phone last night.
0: He's changed his plan.
3: Oh, I see. And why, Mrs. Thornton, is your husband going to kill you?
0: Because he's jealous of you.
3: Jealous? Jack jealous of me?
0: He knows what we once meant to each other before I married him.
3: Why, of course he does. So what? Why, is winning you is a standard joke between Jack and me. Rivals in love, partners in business, and all that stuff. Come on, snap out of it. I think I'd better talk to Jack about you.
0: No, Paul, you mustn't. Promise me you won't.
3: Oh, all right, Helen, if you say so.
0: Jack's taking me to Lone Acres tomorrow for a rest, he says.
3: Good. It's just what you need, Helen.
0: I'll never come back alive.
3: No, Helen, get hold of yourself. Everything's all right. Your imagination's overworked, that's all. You should go to Lone Acres for a rest. It'll do you a world of good.
0: All right, Paul, I'll go. But I'm so frightened. So frightened. Paul will be alone and he'll have his gun.
3: You know, Helen, sometimes I think I love this gun more than I do you. There, it's okay now. Clean as a whistle and fit for the work at hand. Say, look, the fog's lifting. You can see clear across the valley. No, we'll get in some hunting today after all. Helen, what's the matter? You haven't said a word since breakfast.
0: I'm all right. I've been wanting to finish this story.
3: The Golden Goblet Murders. You know, detective stories hand me a laugh. Now, if I were planning a murder, I'd use a gun, like this Springfield. Just say, for instance, I wanted to kill... Well, say I wanted to kill...
0: Me?
3: All right. Say I wanted to kill you. Now, let's see. We have to have a motive, don't we? All right, have it. Motive? Jealousy.
0: Jealousy?
3: Yes, I'm jealous of Paul Allen. That's it. I'm jealous of Paul.
0: I don't want to talk about it.
3: Oh, come on, darling. Be a sport. Our murder plot is just beginning to get interesting. Now, let's see. We need a locale. Well, Lone Acres, right here. What a perfect setting for a perfect murder. And now for the time.
0: Yes, Jack. When are you going to kill me?
3: Well, I shouldn't really tell you when I plan to kill you, but I'll give you a break. This afternoon. How's that? We'll be out in the woods hunting. No one will be too near. No one to see what happens. The hunting season, a gunshot, you're dead. A regrettable accident. And there's our perfect murder.
4: Has discovered that someone wishes to murder her. A mental telepathist performing at a nightclub read the thought from among the guests. Later, Helen was shocked to learn that one of the guests present in the nightclub was her husband, Jack. She fears that he might want to kill her because of his jealousy of Paul, a former suitor. Her anxiety is heightened when her husband suggests that they go away for a weekend to Lone Acres, an isolated hunting lodge. Once there, Jack tells her it's a perfect setting for a possible perfect crime. Her murder. A hunting accident in the woods.
5: Helen. Here, up this way. Follow this path around the bend here.
0: Jack?
5: Yeah?
0: Would you mind if I went back to the cabin?
5: Well, there's a clearing up here, darling. We'll stop for a rest. Helen?
0: Yes?
5: I'm going to circle this hill. You wait right there for me.
0: Jack, please don't leave me here.

0: A regrettable accident, Mr. Thornton.
1: But, Doctor, I don't understand how it happened.
0: Ah, Mr. Thornton, it's really nothing serious. Just a shoulder flesh wound. Your wife's perfectly all right.
1: Well, when may I see her?
0: Right now. We'll go in right now.
1: Thank you. She's asleep.
0: Go ahead. Wake her up. She'll feel better knowing you're here.
1: Helen. Helen, darling.
2: Yeah?
1: It's me, Helen. It's Jack.
0: Mrs. Thornton, it's your husband.
2: Doctor, get him out of here. He's going to kill me. What? Please, doctor, you must save me.
0: Mr. Thornton, perhaps you'd better leave the room for a while.
1: All right, doctor, I'll wait outside.
2: Doctor, please don't let him in here again. You must believe me. He's planning to kill me.
0: Mrs. Thornton, what happened was an accident.
2: Well, that's what he wants you to think. He planned it that way, but it wasn't an accident.
0: Now, Mrs. Thornton, it's perfectly natural in a case like this that you should imagine strange things.
2: Doctor, you think I'm crazy, don't you? I'm not. I know what I'm saying. You yourself took the bullet out of my shoulder. Doesn't that prove to you that my husband shot me?
0: On the contrary, Mrs. Thornton. At the scene of the accident, they found your husband with a .32 caliber rifle in his hands. The bullet I removed from your shoulder was a .45 caliber pistol cartridge.
2: Marie?
3: Yes, Mrs. Thornton, I'll be right up.
2: I was just cleaning up the cellar, ma'am. Oh, Mrs. Thornton, you have the sling off.
3: Yes, Marie, the doctor says the shoulder's okay now. Pretty soon I'll be playing golf again.
2: Oh, that's fine, ma'am. I'm so glad.
3: Thanks, Marie. Were there any calls for me while I was out?
2: Oh, Mr. Thornton called to tell you not to wait up for him. He'll be home very late. And, oh, Mr. Allen called too, Mrs. Thornton.
3: Did he say what he wanted?
2: No, ma'am. Said he'd try to get you later on. Oh, and Mrs. Thornton, I was thinking... Do you suppose Mr. Thornton wants to keep this box of bullets downstairs on the open shelf? I was thinking it might be dangerous, ma'am.
3: Bullets?
2: Yes, ma'am. This box here. Let me see that box, Marie.
3: 45 caliber cartridges. 45 caliber cartridges.
4: At the scene of the accident, they found your husband with a .32 caliber rifle in his hands. The bullet I removed from your shoulder was a .45 caliber pistol cartridge.
5: Good evening. Have you a reservation, madame?
6: No, I've come to see the great Marlowe.
5: Yes, madame. And perhaps a table on the side. This way, please.
6: No, I mean I've come to see him on a personal matter. He's expecting me.
5: Oh, I see, madame. Albert, show this lady to the great Marlowe's dressing room.

0: And when the doctor told me about the bullet he removed from my shoulder, I thought it was all a terrible mistake. I was even too ashamed to explain to Jack why I'd acted the way I did. But now, Mr. Marlowe, I'm sure that what you told me over the phone that night is true. Someone is really planning to kill me.
1: Are you
0: sure? My husband.
1: Husband? Are you sure the doctor said it was a .45 caliber cartridge?
0: Yes. A .45 caliber cartridge. Just like these that Marie found in the basement.
1: Does your husband have a pistol?
0: Well, I think so. He keeps his guns locked in a case. He has the only key. Mr. Marlowe, he tried once and failed. He'll try again. You must help me.
1: All right, Mrs. Thornton, I'll do all I can. Where is your husband now?
0: Well, he's out on business. He'll be home late.
1: Then we'll have to work fast. Now, let me see. I go on again at 9 o'clock. I want you to go home immediately and find some way of opening the case in which your husband keeps his guns. I'll call you just as soon as my act is over. Mrs. Thornton, if you can find a .45 caliber pistol in that case, I think we can put an end to this affair.

0: Hello?
1: Mrs. Marlowe.
0: I opened the case. There was no pistol.
1: Mrs. Thornton,
0: I searched all through the house, and I can't find it anywhere. He must have it with him.
1: Mrs. Thornton.
0: What shall I do? I can't stay here tonight. He'll kill me.
1: Mrs. Thornton, listen to me, please. You must come down here immediately. A few minutes ago, during my act, I received the murder thought again. Mr. Thornton is in this nightclub.
0: My husband is there now?
1: Yes, meet me in my dressing room. Be sure to come in through the back entrance, and hurry.
0: All right, Mr. Marlowe.
2: And where am I supposed to be right now?
0: Jack. Well, but, Jack, he said you were... You were standing there all the time. You heard everything.
2: Not.
0: Well, it's not you. Well, then who is it at the 78 Club?
2: Me? 78 Club? Helena, are you going to tell me what this is all about?
0: Not you. Oh, yes, darling. I'm going to tell you everything. Everything. I should have told you before. I wanted to, only... Oh, Jack, I need you so much.
2: Now, look here, Marlowe. I want to get to the bottom of this.
3: But Mrs. Thornton and I have told you everything.
2: Yes, well, then explain to me why at the very moment I was standing in my own home listening to my wife talk to you on the phone. You were telling Mrs. Thornton that I was sitting in this nightclub planning to kill her. Oh, don't you see, Helen, this man's a cheap trickster. Why, he's never even seen me before. Why didn't you come to me when this all started, darling?
0: Jack, I was afraid.
3: Because she thought you were the one, and so did I. That's why I assumed it was you sitting out there. Of course, I never saw you before you entered my dressing room a few minutes ago. You see, Mr. Thornton, I have a telepathic mind, not a magic eye. I know what your wife and I have told you is hard to believe.
2: I don't know what your game is, Marlowe. But I'll find out soon enough. Come on, Helen, we're going to police headquarters.
3: That won't be necessary, Mr. Thornton. The police know about this. I told them.
2: What?
3: The police are here now, in this nightclub. Mr. Thornton, whether you believe it or not, your wife's life is in jeopardy. Someone in this club now is planning to kill her. Perhaps this will convince you. You own a .45 caliber pistol with a serial number 75682.
2: What? Yes, that's right. That's the pistol I reported as missing.
3: Yes, I know. The police told me tonight.
0: Jack, why didn't you tell me?
2: Well, darling, you've been so upset lately, I didn't want to cause you any more anxiety.
3: That pistol is, in all likelihood, the same weapon that was used up at Lone Acres in an attempt on your wife's life. Mr. Thornton, that pistol was brought to this club tonight by the person who is planning to kill your wife. The police found it concealed in an overcoat in the hat check room. Whoever claims that coat is Mrs. Thornton's intended murderer.
2: Oh, why should anyone want to kill her?
0: Who can it be?
3: We'll soon find out. Mr. Thornton, do you recall the night you were in this club? The night I first received the murder thought?
2: Yes.
3: That night, did you see anybody here, or were you with anyone who knows both you and Mrs. Thornton very well?
2: Let me see. Well, yes. No, it couldn't be.
3: Pardon me, please.
4: Here we got him, Mr. Marlowe. Here he is.
3: Will you bring him in, Inspector?
4: All right, you. This way. Come
3: on. Mrs. Thornton, your intended murderer.
2: Paul. That's right. He was with me here the night you received the murder thought.
0: It was Paul all the time.
3: Yeah. And it almost worked, yes. And all the clues pointed to you, Mr. Thornton.
0: But why? We were so friendly, the three of us.
3: Friendly? More than that, Mrs. Thornton. Paul Allen was hopelessly in love with you.
4: Mr. Marlowe, you're on.
3: All right, I'm coming.
4: Let's go, Allen. Now, ladies and gentlemen, the 78 Club presents the great Marlowe, the mental marvel. He'll read your mind and tell you every thought. But let me warn you, if you have a secret you don't want him to know, just don't think about it.
5: They come to the castle almost every day now, the Gestapo, trying to question me. But it seems I'm very stupid. Somehow, I don't give the right answer. Perhaps it's my advanced age. When they ask me about the night of the king's birthday, I get confused. I ramble on in the fashion of old people. Gentlemen, Kronwall Castle is 300 years old. For all those years, Kronwall has been a symbol of Danish liberty. Gentlemen, the sea waves beat against the rocks of Cronwall. The sea is deep. Ah, the sea knows everything. Ask her.
6: Stop babbling nonsense, you old fool. Answer my question. Did you know about those notes?
5: But of course, Herr Lieutenant. Everybody in the district knows about them. The notes said Count Victor would kill himself on the night of the king's birthday.
6: Did you see the notes?
5: Oh, no, Herr Lieutenant. But the notes said that Count Victor would kill himself because of his great shame. That I do know. And the notes said the exact time, 12 midnight.
6: So you know the exact time?
5: Yes. I'm fond of clocks, you see. My father had a clock that told the time with a bird jumping out. The bird whistled, like this.
6: Stop that insane chirping!
5: Yes, Sir Lieutenant?
6: I'll take care of you later. Perhaps I'll have something that will improve your memory. Stay there till I call you.
5: Yes, Sir Lieutenant. There's nothing the matter with my memory. I could tell them a thing or two if I wanted. I could tell them how it all happened. It began 2 days before the king's birthday. That was the day the new Nazi Gauleiter, Herr Rathmann, came to the castle to see the Countess Elsa. I was told to show him into the library. It was cold and gray, and the sea was pounding on the rocks, very angry, like it always is in November. The new Gauleiter sat by the fireplace and warmed his hands and called for a glass of brandy.
7: And bring some soda, too, please.
5: Yes, Herr Rathmann.
7: How soon did your mistress say she would see me?
5: In a few minutes, Herr Rathmann.
7: You told her it was most urgent.
5: Oh, yes, I told her. She'll be with you soon.
7: I doubt it. Most women's idea of soon is the best part of an hour. In my country, we train our women to...
5: The brandy, Herr Rathmann.
7: Oh, thank you. Yes, in Germany we... Courvoisier. Where did you get brandy like this?
5: Count Victor can get many things that are forbidden to his countrymen, Herr Rathmann. Count Victor's cellar is well stocked.
7: Is it really?
5: Yes, we have meat at the castle. Nobody in Denmark has meat. Only Kronwald Castle.
7: You're lucky.
5: So they say. Shall I leave the brandy, sir?
7: Yes. But you stay here a minute. Tell me, what's your name?
5: Peter, sir.
7: Ah, yes, Peter. You have been at Kronwald since you were a child. 63 years. Am I correct?
5: Why, yes. How did you...
7: It's my business to know a lot of things, Peter. You don't approve of Count Victor, do you?
5: It's not my place, sir, to...
7: 3 days ago, in the marketplace, you were heard to make an indiscreet remark concerning Count Victor's collaboration with Berlin. I think a word very close to traitor was used.
5: Was it, sir?
7: What do you think?
5: I think, Herr Reichmann, the fire is in need of more wood. If you'll excuse me, I'll get some.
7: Do, by all means. And Peter?
5: Yes, sir?
7: Tell your mistress that I do not intend to spend all afternoon here. My business is urgent and...
5: You may tell the Countess yourself, sir.
0: Herr Reichman.
7: Oh, Countess Elsa, excuse me. I was just saying...
0: You're quite all right, Herr Reichman. Sit down, please.
7: Thank you.
0: Peter told me your business was urgent. I hope I haven't kept you.
7: Oh, not at all. My business is urgent, but as a new Gauleiter of this district, I might combine social pleasure with business and...
0: That's very kind of you.
7: I had hoped that my wife, Frau Reichman...
0: Of course. You must ask her to call sometime.
7: Yes, I will. Although I have never had the pleasure of meeting Count Victor, it would be a great honor if we may call as soon as he returns from Berlin.
0: Certainly, Herr Reichmann.
7: Thank you.
0: And this urgent business?
7: Yes, we come to that. Do you mind if I smoke?
0: Not at all.
7: A good cigar always makes unpleasant things easier to tell.
0: Sounds almost as if you had rehearsed that line on the way to the castle, Herr Reichmann.
7: I did. And since it was ineffective, I'll be blunt, Countess.
0: I prefer it.
7: 3 days ago, Countess... To be exact, on the day I arrived at Kronwald to begin my duties as a Gauleiter of this district, I found this note on my desk. Read it, please.
0: Count Victor of Kronwald will kill himself on the night of the king's birthday.
7: That note was on my desk in the morning. At noon, I found this one. Read it, please.
0: Count Victor of Kronwald will repudiate his Nazi collaborators. He will choose the night of the king's birthday for his death.
7: I thought at first it was some crank. But the notes kept coming. Then I heard that everybody in the district believed what the notes said. In every house and shop and farm, they are saying that Count Victor is going to kill himself. You see why I said my business was urgent.
0: Yes, I see.
7: It's not that I have the slightest fear for the Count's safety. But the writer of these notes must be found and treated with severe penalties.
0: You have no fear for my husband's safety?
7: Of course not. Certainly no anonymous letter writer could force the Count to take his own life.
0: I wonder.
7: What do you mean?
8: Well, you wish me to be frank with you?
7: Naturally.
8: You know my husband is hated by the whole countryside.
7: What of it? The people here are too stupid to know what's good for them.
8: Perhaps. But the writer of these notes seems to be a little less than stupid.
7: You think so?
8: If you knew Danish history, Herr Eichmann, you might agree. For hundreds of years, the night of the king's birthday has been a special occasion at Grunwald. On that night, the castle renews its pledge of loyalty to the king and to Denmark's freedom.
7: A very theatrical gesture.
8: Quite. But if anyone wished to remind Count Victor...
7: If someone wished to remind the Count that he had chosen our glorious Führer for his leader...
8: Yes. The night of the king's birthday would be, shall we say, the psychologically correct time to do it.
7: You reason well, Countess.
8: I know my countrymen.
7: Evidently.
8: I can see how these notes would inflame their imagination. If Count Victor were to take his own life as a public repudiation of his present political bonds, the whole country would be stirred to its depths.
7: I see. You seem to view the possibility of your husband's death rather calmly, Countess.
8: Like you, Herr Eichmann, I have no fear for his safety. I am only presenting the political possibility.
7: Quite so. And since you grasp the full significance of the notes, you understand that I must take certain liberties in order to track down the writer.
8: Liberty?
7: Yes. I shall ask your permission to talk with Dr. Erickson.
8: Oh, Dr. Erickson?
7: I'm told he lives here at the castle.
8: Yes, but...
7: I should like to talk with Dr. Erickson.
8: Well, as you wish. Peter will show you to the doctor's study. However, I...
7: My time is short, Countess. I understand Dr. Erickson is one of your country's able psychiatrists. I understand that Dr. Erickson is an authority on mass suggestion. His help should be invaluable.
9: Dr. Erickson.
10: Yes, Peter, show the gentleman in. Sit down, Herr Reichmann. Don't be alarmed about these mice. I'll remove them just as soon as Herman here gets through the maze. Watch him. He's really quite clever. I've been trying him on liver extract and... Ah, he made it. Good night, Herman. Now, off to bed. I've been expecting you, Herr Reichmann. Please sit down.
7: Thank you.
10: You've come to see me about the notes. Am I right?
7: Yes, you're right, Doctor.
10: When I first heard about them, I said to myself, the new Gauleiter will want my theory concerning the type of mind which would be prompted to write such notes. I'll tell you my theory, Herr Reichmann.
7: I don't want your theory, Doctor. I want you to answer some questions.
10: Oh, so it's like that. And perhaps you want a sample of my handwriting, too.
7: I'm not a fool, Doctor.
10: That's very possible.
7: How long have you been treating Count Victor for a certain nervous disorder?
10: 5 years.
7: What would you say is his condition now?
10: You've never met Count Victor, have you, Herr Reichmann?
7: No.
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12: 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That's what Vic cough drops are for. 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
18: 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It's a new kind of cat food. Moist. 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Like it?
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19: 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They are clearly the most primitive people.
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21: We had a party last night. It's one of the places in a worse shape. You know how it is. You leave things overnight, takes twice as long to put them right. 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Fruit juice, black coffee or tea with lemon, a big bowl of Special K, a little milk and sugar, less than 250 calories.

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0: Mitch was lost. The last we saw of him, he was walking along the lowest terrace of the pyramid-shaped city in search of Lemmy. Lemmy was found by Jet and me, but by the time we got him back into the living quarters of one of the land fleet trucks, Mitch had disappeared. So, leaving Lemmy in the truck to keep a lookout for Mitch from the driving cabin window, Jet and I again returned to search for Mitch. No trace of him was found on the lower terrace. And then, when our search along the next elevation was half completed, Lemmy sighted Mitch on ground level, heading back to the caravan.
1: Hello, Lemmy.
2: Yes, Jet.
1: Has Mitch reached the truck yet?
2: No, but he can't be far away.
1: What's that knocking?
2: I don't know. Ah, that's him knocking on the door. Who does he think he is, the milkman? He must think the circuit's still broken. I'll open the main door for him, Jet. And then, oh, he's doing it himself. Well, will you be coming back into this truck and all, Jet? Or are you going into the other one?
1: We'll come into that one.
2: It's got to be a bit crowded, isn't it?
1: Oh, we can put up with it for a little while.
2: Well, he's about in. He's just coming through the airlock now. And here he is. Hello, Mitch, boy. Where you been all this time, mate? We've been so...
3: Hello, Lemmy. What's the matter? Surprised to see me?
2: You. Oh, no.
3: Yes, Lemmy.
2: Where's the rest of the crew of number two? What happened to them?
3: Evans was killed when the ship crashed.
2: And the others?
3: They're quite safe.
2: But where are they?
3: I've come to take you to them.
2: Right.
3: Put on your suit, Lemmy, and come with me.
2: Oh, no. We'll see what Jet has to say first. He gives the orders around here.
3: Orders must be obeyed without question at all times.
2: Well, of course. What was that?
3: Put on your suit and come with me.
2: You take off your suit and wait until Jet gets here.
3: We must be gone before he gets back.
2: Oh, we must we? Well, I'm not leaving this place with you or anybody else until Jet gets here. Now move away from that radio. I want to talk to him.
3: Put on your suit, Lemmy.
2: Get away from that radio, McLean, if you are McLean, because although you look like him, mate, you certainly don't sound like him.
3: None of us are ourselves anymore.
2: Well, I don't feel like anybody but myself. Now, are you going to move out the way, or do I have to move you? And don't put your helmet down there. There's a proper place for everything in this truck. Do you hear me? Now, put your helmet in its stowage.
3: It is not my helmet.
2: Then who's it?

0: is it?
1: The helmet and the suit both belong to Mitch, and he doesn't need them anymore.
0: Mitch? Then what are you doing with him? And what's happened to Mitch? How can he breathe? How can he live out there without his suit? He must be dead.
1: He is not dead.
0: How do you mean?
1: But he will not be returning neither to you, to the fleet, or to Earth. I shall leave his clothes here. Now put your suit on and come with me.
0: I'm not putting it on and I'm not coming.
1: It is an order and orders must be obeyed without question at all times.
0: Yes, but this is one time when they're not going to be. Now you're here, McLean, you're staying. And nobody's leaving this truck and this jet says so. Now get away from that radio. Do you hear me? Get away. And there's no point in looking at me like that. What are you trying to do? Now, keep away from me. Keep away, do you hear? Oh, blimey. Your hands. They're cold. They're stone cold.
2: Hello, Lemmy. Jet calling.
0: Hey, call me.
2: Hello, Lemmy. This is Jet. Doc and I are outside. What? Close the airlock, will you? We want to come in.
0: Oh, no, you don't. You take that. And that. That'll teach you. Oh, blimey, he's up again.
2: Lemmy, do you hear me? We want to come in.
0: No. Oh.
2: Lemmy.
0: I must get to the control panel.
2: No.
0: You want to play rough, do you? Right. That settled you. Now, the switch.
3: Sounds like the airlock's closing now, Jet.
2: About time, too.
0: Hello. Jet.
2: Lemmy, what's going on in there?
0: McLean. He... Oh, blimey. Oh, you dirty...
2: Lemmy. Lemmy, answer me. What's happening in there?

0: It's no good, Jet. The airlock door has been closed, but the chamber hasn't been exhausted. And we can't get in until it has.
1: Hello, Lemmy. Do you hear me?
0: Hey, listen. There it goes. It's exhausting now.
1: Thank goodness for that. All right, Doc. See if it opens now.
0: Yeah, it does.
1: In you get, Doc. And quick, I'll follow.
0: Right. Okay, you in?
1: Yep, you can close that now. Now, fill her and open her up, Doc. Hello, Lemmy? Lemmy? He still doesn't answer. What's going on in there?
0: Well, we can open the door now and see for ourselves. What? Good grief. It looks as though a tornado had hit the place.
1: Lemmy? Lemmy!
2: Oh. Hello, Jet. You made it. Thank goodness for that.
1: What happened to you? You're in a terrible mess.
2: I've been in a bit of a rough house.
1: Eh?
2: With McLean. He's lying over there. I hit him over the head, Jet. I had to. He would have killed me otherwise.
1: McLean? But how did he get here? And where's Mitch?
2: Well, what I thought was Mitch turned out to be McLean. He had Mitch's suit on.
0: Yeah, Jed, it's McLean, all right. You certainly gave him a pasting, Lemmy.
2: Have I hurt him much, Doc?
0: I don't know. Let me get my suit off and I'll look him over.
1: How about you, Lemmy? Can you get up?
2: I think so, Jed. I'll just feel a bit dizzy, that's all.
1: Go and lie down on one of the beds. As soon as I'm free of this diving suit, I'll clean up your face for you.
2: Yes, Jed.
3: Yeah, Lemmy, now, how does that feel?
2: Well, never mind how it feels. How does it look?
3: Well, your cheek is badly bruised, but the cut in your head isn't very serious. Now, do you feel all right?
2: I feel a lot better than I did before you gave me the drink. Jet, how about McLean?
3: Oh, Doc's still dealing with him. He hardly seems to be aware of where he is or what's happened to him.
2: Oh, you think I hit him too hard?
3: Maybe, Lemmy, I don't know.
2: I didn't want to hurt him, Jet, but I had to defend myself.
3: Well, what happened exactly?
2: I told you. He come in, he was wearing Mitch's suit. That's what made me think he was Mitch.
3: What did he do when he came in?
2: He told me to put on my suit and go with him.
3: Where to?
2: To where the rest of the crew of number two are. Or so he said. All that is but Evans. Apparently he was killed in the crash.
3: Oh. But he didn't say where they were.
2: No, Jeff. Nor where Mitch was either. But he did say Mitch wasn't dead. But that he'd not be coming back to us or to Earth ever again. Never.
3: When he asked you to go with him, what did you say?
2: I told him I wasn't going anywhere with anybody. And then he stood in front of the radio so as I couldn't call you up and tell you he was here.
3: And then?
2: Then he began to walk towards me, staring at me with those hard green eyes like he was trying to hypnotize me. But I wouldn't let him. I told him to keep off. But he kept at me and then he put his hands on my face and his hands were cold, Jet. Stone cold, like they was made of marble. And then I began to feel all peculiar, same as I did when I heard that noise. And then I hit him. And from then on, it was a straight bundle. And then you and Doc came in and... Jet, did I do wrong?
3: No, Lemmy, I don't think so.
2: You said yourself, the next time anything peculiar started happening, I was to fight it. And McLean certainly wasn't normal.
3: Well, under the circumstances, I think you did the right thing. Had you allowed him to overpower you, well, goodness knows what might have happened. As it is, he came to get you, but we have him instead.
2: Yeah. And what about Mitch? Have we given up looking for Mitch now?
3: No, Lemmy, but the night temperature in these latitudes is too low for us to venture outside. We've no choice but to wait until the morning.
2: Yes, Jet.
3: Well, perhaps by then, McLean will have returned to something like normal and be able to throw some light on this whole business.
2: Yes, Jet.
3: Get some sleep, Lemmy. After what you've been through today, I think you need it.
2: Yes, mate. Good night.
3: Good night, Lemmy.

0: Any change in McLean's condition, Doc?
1: No. He just lies there, his eyes fixed on a point in the ceiling. He's in a deep hypnotic sleep, Jim.
0: What?
1: Yes. Anything he does is because he's told to do it. Now watch this.
0: Yeah?
1: McLean, sit up. Sit up, McLean. There.
0: God grief.
1: Now, lie down. McLean, do you hear me? Lie down. There, see?
0: But how did he get like this? Who did it? Yeah,
1: who showed you the orange light and put you into the state you and Mitch were in when I picked you up from the ice? Who got at Lemmy and hypnotized him?
0: Made him think he was back home in London, you know?
1: Yeah, whether he was led to believe that, I don't know. All I do know is that when a subject is put into the deepest stage of induced hypnotic sleep, there's a great widening of the memory. Impressions of childhood, of the past, are revived in the mind as though they happened only yesterday.
0: Is that why, when I came under the influence of that light, I took to spouting Shakespeare, speeches I learned at school years ago?
1: Probably.
0: Well, I suppose it could account for Lemmy imagining he was back on Earth. But it doesn't account for that voice, talking to him and trying to get him to take his helmet off. And it doesn't explain why McLean is able to walk about outside with no helmet on.
1: No, it doesn't. But it does show, Jet, that whoever, whatever, is capable of conditioning us to survive out there in the Martian atmosphere must first of all get us into a deep hypnotic state. Yeah. Only then can they persuade us to do things our own minds tell us we oughtn't to do.
0: Yeah, like taking off our helmets.
1: Exactly, exactly. It's a well-known fact that no matter how deeply a subject may be hypnotized, it's extremely difficult to get him to do things he wouldn't usually do. Hence the fight Lemmy put up in his dream.
0: Oh, but McLean and Whittaker, they must...
1: They must have been easy meat, as you might say, once they were caught. Seems they put up no fight at all, merely obeyed orders.
0: What orders, Doc?
1: The orders given to them by their operators, either orally or telepathically.
0: You mean whoever induces this hypnosis can get our men to do anything he wants without even seeing them?
1: I don't know, Jet. That's merely an assumption on my part.
0: But if that's true, they can keep us, or whoever they have, in their control for years.
1: In the case of Whittaker, 47 years.
0: And how many people are there on this planet living in a dream and not knowing about it?
1: I hate to think, Jet, but unless we're very careful, there'll be a few more soon.
0: Us, you mean?
1: Unless we find some way of combating it, yes.
0: But how can we, Doc? We don't even know what we're fighting.
1: This much I do know, Jet. There is nobody more difficult to hypnotize than an unwilling subject. If we're all determined to fight this thing, as Lemmy did a few hours ago, maybe we can render ourselves immune to it.
0: If it were a physical thing, Doc, yes,
1: Jet,
0: but it...
1: Up to now, everyone who has come under the influence of this telepathic, hypnotic power has had prior warning. In your case, when you blacked out just before we landed here, there was that strange sleep-inducing sound.
0: Yeah.
1: When there's no sound to be heard, there's the orange light, which McLean said that he'd seen just before number two crashed. And now look at him. 3 days ago, he was a normal man, a member of our expedition, working for us and with us. Now he isn't even in control of his mind, does nothing unless ordered to.
0: But who gives him his orders? Who sent him here to get Lemmy to leave this truck and go with him? And where would he have taken Lemmy? And how on earth did he get hold of Mitch's suit? And where is Mitch?
1: Lying there on the bed, Jet, is the only man who might know.
0: McLean? Of course. Look, what hope of reviving him, Doc, of bringing him back to normal?
1: I don't know. But even if I did manage to wake him, I doubt very much whether he'd be able to help us, Jet.
0: Well, why not?
1: Because a person as deeply affected, hypnotically as he is, seldom retains any recollection of what has happened to him when he comes back to normal.
0: No. What are we going to do?
1: I suggest we keep McLean here until morning anyway.
0: And then?
1: If he's sufficiently recovered to walk out of this truck, maybe we'll let him and follow him. He may lead us to Mitch.
0: That's an idea, Doc.
1: Now look, you get some sleep, Jet. I'll stay up and keep an eye on McLean. You can relieve me in a couple of hours. I'll wake you.

0: land fleet, polar base calling. Come in, please.
1: Hello, Frank. Morgan here.
0: Hello, Jet. It's about the pictures we took when we passed over the canal you're camped in.
1: You've developed them?
0: Yes, sir. There's nothing but desert on either side of the canal you're in at present.
1: Oh, we didn't expect anything else.
0: But about 50 miles northwest of you, there's a group of what we can only take to be buildings with flat roofs. There's a large one and a couple of smaller ones a short distance from it. And nearby, what appear to be two large areas of land enclosed by fences.
1: Fences? Well, anything else, Frank?
0: Well, yes, sir. The pyramid, the city, or whatever it is.
1: Well?
0: We took a picture directly over it, and on the uppermost terrace is a large sphere.
2: Not the same one you saw visit the wrecker number two.
0: I think it must be, Jet.
2: Then it did come here. It's been sitting up there out of our sight on the roof of that city all the time.
0: Apparently.
2: Oh, nice work, Frank. That's the most useful piece of information you've given us.
0: Well, I haven't quite finished yet, sir.
2: Oh?
0: The canals.
2: Uh-huh.
0: We passed over others after leaving you. They're all filled with the same type of plant as the one you're in. That's why they show up so clearly against the pink desert. They're all full of vegetation.
2: I thought they might be. Well, thank you, Frank. That's a great help. Now, have all the information you've given me radioed up to the fleet, and have them relay it back to Earth Control as soon as their orbital position is favorable.
0: Yes, sir.
2: And thanks again, Frank. I'll call you later, before it's light.
0: Right.
2: Well, Doc, here we are searching the base of that place, and all the time the very ship we're looking for is sitting up there on the roof.
3: That must be how McLean comes to be here. He traveled in it.
2: Yeah. It must have been him, Dobson, and Harding who were in it when it visited number two for the second time, when Frank saw the crew of that ship. That's why they look like normal human beings.
3: Maybe, but who was in that ship when it visited number two for the first time and carried off McLean and the rest of the freighter crew? The same people, if they are people, who left those peculiar footprints behind?
2: Oh, ask me, Doc.
3: McLean.
2: That's the first sound he's made since his fight with Lemmy. Do you think he's coming?
3: Coming round, I don't know. His body temperature certainly hasn't changed. It's still abnormally low.
2: Oh, he's sitting up, Doc. Let's get over to him.
3: No, Jet, stay here. Let's see what he does.
2: He's getting off the bed. Walking towards the airlock.
3: Where are you going, McLean? McLean, where are you going?
4: My orders are to return to the ship, and orders must be obeyed without question at all times.
3: The orders have been changed. You are to remain here. Do you understand? You are to remain here.
2: He stopped dead in his tracks.
3: Go back to your bed, McLean. Go back to your bunk and stay there. Do you hear?
2: He's going. You're able to control him, Doc.
3: Quiet, Jet. It may not be as easy as it seems.
2: He's certainly lying down. And do you think he'll sleep?
3: I hope so.
2: He's getting up again.
3: Lie down, McLean.
4: The ship. I must get back to the ship. The others are waiting.
3: You must remain here. Now lie down. Lie down.
2: That seems to have done the trick.
3: If it lasts.
2: What do you mean?
3: There must be great conflict going on within his mind, Jet. Somehow, from somewhere, he's been receiving orders to go back to where he came from.
2: To that ship, on top of the pyramid.
3: He tries to obey those orders, and yet at the same time, he receives mine. It's a question of which of us, me or the unknown something that put him into this state, is strong enough to hold him.
2: Well, the odds seem to be in your favor at the moment, Doc. I think they'll remain that way.
3: Why?
2: Because, Doc, no matter how strong a hold that other power has over him, he's still a physical being. And so long as that airlock remains closed, he'll stay here, whether he likes it or not.
3: You mean to keep him here, Jet, regardless of what he may try to do?
2: Yes, Doc. We must. He's one of us.
3: Well, he was, but whether he still is, I very much doubt.
2: Well, that remains to be seen. But until we have definite proof of what harm our keeping him here is likely to do to him, here he's going to stay.
3: Well, he may start getting violent again if you try to keep him against his will.
2: Well, that's a risk we'll have to take. But he looks peaceful enough now, and we'll keep a constant watch. Later, when the sun has risen and we can go outside again, perhaps we'll take him with us. And, well, as you say, he may even lead us to Mitch.
3: Maybe. And what if we find Mitch in the same state as McLean is in now?
2: I hate to think, Doc. But whatever state he's in, one thing is certain. I intend to find him, and the rest of McLean's crew as well.

0: The call from Frank had come through from Polar Base about 2 hours before dawn. From sunset on, I had sat by McLean's bed, hoping that some change would come in his condition. Meanwhile, Jet and Lemmy took it in turns to sleep in the only other bed available to us inside the truck. So while I kept watch on McLean, either Jet or Lemmy kept watch on the highest point of the city, where, according to Frank's report, the strange spherical craft that we had been pursuing was situated, in all probability waiting for McLean to return to it, with Lemmy.
1: Hey, Lemmy. Lemmy, wake up.
2: Yeah? What's the matter?
1: It needs only 30 minutes to sunrise. I want you to continue the watch until dawn.
2: Yes, Jet. Oh, get up into the hatch right away.
1: Righto. Well, Doc, how is he?
0: Just about the same, Jet. Except now he seems to have forgotten about leaving here. He's made no attempt to get off the bed for more than an hour. He seems to accept me as his only control now. I've told him to sleep.
1: Do you think by keeping him here and controlling him yourself, you might cut him off from the outside control completely?
0: I'm hoping so, Jet.
1: Well, what chance is there of bringing him back to normal, as he was before he crashed?
0: I wish I knew. I don't know how he got into this state, and I don't know how to get him out of it. It certainly can't be done by any normal methods. I've tried them already.
1: Oh. You mean he is, in fact, another Whittaker?
0: At the moment, yes.
1: But there's one big difference. Whittaker was up here on Mars and presumably in a similar condition for some 40 years. Now, McLean has been here a little more than a week.
0: You think the time he's been under the influence of whatever it is might make a difference?
1: Probably.
0: Well, let's hope you're right, Jet. In which case, the sooner we get hold of Mitch and the rest of the lost crew members, the better.
3: Hey, Jet, Doc, come out here, quick.
1: Lemmy, you've seen something. You wait here, Doc.
0: Right.
3: Jet, come on, mate, quick.
1: Coming, Lemmy. Now, what's the trouble?
2: Look up there, at the top of that pyramid, that light.
1: It must be coming from that sphere parked up there.
2: What's going on, Jet?
1: How shall I know,
2: Lemmy?
1: It
2: lights up everything as bright as day.
1: It did. It seems to be getting dimmer now, but it's still very strong. Here, what...
2: Hey, it's taking off. There it goes. And look at the rate she's climbing. Now she's just hovering.
1: No, it's not, Lemmy. It's pulling out.
2: It's giving us the slip. Oh, it's almost as though it's showing us that they know we intended going up there.
1: It's heading directly southwest across the desert.
2: Yes, mate.
1: Lemmy, as soon as the sun has warmed the atmosphere, I'm leaving this truck and going into the next.
2: Huh?
1: I want you to remain here and drive this one. And take it easy over the bumps. Remember, Doc is still tending McLean in the living quarters truck behind you.
2: And where am I supposed to be driving to?
1: You fall in behind the other truck and follow me.
2: Well, where are you going then?
1: After that ship. I'd stake my life on the rest of the crew of Number 2 and Mitch being in it. And we've got to get them back, Lemmy. We must.
2: Yes, mate. I'm ready to get going a minute you give the word.
1: Good for you, Lemmy. But first, you better go back into living quarters and prepare a meal. And make it a big one. It'll probably be the only one we'll get today.

0: An hour later, we set out, the two lines of trucks crashing their way through the jungle of curious plants. Soon, we were climbing out of the valley and once again began to make our way across the southwestern half of the Argir Desert. Once more, the treads of the tractors kicked up the pink miniature dust storms, and very soon, the strange pyramid city slipped below the horizon and was lost to our sight, leaving us completely surrounded by the gently undulating sand dunes topped by a huge, mauve, inverted bowl that was the Martian sky. We knew our chances of overtaking the spherical ship were slim, our chances of releasing its captives even slimmer. We couldn't even be sure that any of our men were in it. But where else could McLean have come from? And where else could Mitch have been taken to?
1: John!
2: What is it?
1: What's the matter with the dog? He's been going on like that for nearly 20 minutes.
2: How should I know?
1: Well, you better go out and see. There might be a dingo hanging around the pens. You better take your rifle with you.
2: All right. Dog's only got to yap a little and you think it's dingoes after the sheep.
1: Well, it's better to be sure than sorry.
2: Hey, Bob! Drat the dog, I can't even see him.
1: Well, go and look for him. He can't be far.
2: There he is. Hey, what the... Hey, Master, there's a man out here.
1: Well, if it's that dingo scalp hunter
2: again... No, Master, he's not the scalp hunter. He's lying face down on the sand and Bob's standing over him.
1: What? Oh, the poor fella. He must be sick, John.
2: Now, you wait here. I'll go over and fetch him. Here, drink this. Come on, chum. It'll put new life into you.
3: Hey, where am I? What am I doing here?
2: I might ask you that. What are you doing out there in the sun without even a hat on? Where'd you come from?
3: I'm lost.
1: That's a bit of an understatement, isn't it?
3: Last night, a dingo hunter invited me to his camp, and then he tried to kill me. But I managed to beat him off. And then he turned a pack of dingoes onto me, and I had to run for it. He said there was a cattle station nearby. I tried to find it.
1: You did. This is the only station within 100 miles of here.
2: Yeah, but you only just made it. My dog found you outside lying on the ground. You must be all in.
3: I feel it.
1: Then you stay in that bed till you feel better.
3: Oh, but I can't stay longer. I must find the others.
1: Well, don't tell me there's somebody else lost out there.
3: No, they're not lost. It's only me that's lost. But... Well, I must find them. They'll soon be giving me up for dead.
2: Well, who are these people?
3: Jet, Doc, and Lemmy. You see, one of our ships crashed, and we came in this direction searching for its crew.
2: A ship in the middle of the outback?
3: Yeah, a spaceship. We set out from the moon last April. Landed here just over a week ago.
2: You set out from the moon?
3: Well, of course. To have taken off from Earth would have been impracticable.
2: Oh, yes, I expect it would.
3: That's a funny-looking dog, isn't it?
2: Well, he's no thoroughbred, but he's not all that funny.
3: Looks more like an overgrown beetle.
2: A beetle? Here, have another drink and try to sleep. Maybe you'll feel better when you wake up.
3: Yeah, thanks.
2: I'll pull the curtain to keep the sun out of the room and leave you alone for a bit. You need to be quiet if you're to sleep.
3: Look, I don't want to sleep. I must find Jet and Doc and...
2: We'll call up Doc for you. Maybe he'll fly over and pick you up.
3: Oh, well, it's very kind of you. Do you know the frequency our ship works on?
2: Oh, sure, we know the frequency. We use it often. Come on, Martha, let the man rest.
4: Yes, John. He's mad, stark, raving mad, saying that Bob looked like a beetle.
2: No, Martha, he's got a touch of the sun. He's delirious. Now, look, I'll go out back and start peddling. You call up the flying doctor and ask him to get over here as quickly as possible. Tell him it's urgent. Well, what did he say?
4: He doesn't think he can come until tomorrow. He's got an urgent case 100 miles north of here. I don't like it, John. There's something strange about that man. Something uncanny.
2: Oh, you're letting your imagination run away with you. He's been exposed to the sun. It's bound to affect him. Now go and get him something to eat and maybe he'll feel a lot better then. How are you feeling now?
3: What's that noise?
2: What noise?
3: All that hooting.
2: Why, I hear no hooting. All I can hear are the sheep bleating.
3: Sheep?
2: Well, of course, I told you I'm a sheep farmer.
3: But they don't do anything.
2: Have you had enough to eat?
3: Yeah, thanks. I feel a lot better now.
2: Maybe by the morning you won't need the doc.
3: Doc!
2: Yes, I called him up like I said, but he's busy. Says he'll try to get over tomorrow.
3: Doc said that?
2: Well, you know how it is out here. One doctor covers an awful lot of the outback. You have to take your turn.
3: Look, mister, it wasn't a doctor I wanted. It was Doc Matthews, or Jet, or Lemmy. Did you talk to either of them?
4: Well, now, how about a little music? We had a new lot of records not a week ago.
2: Oh, yes, go on, Martha. Put them on. You'd like to hear some of the latest songs, wouldn't you? Wouldn't you?
3: Yeah, I would. You Is that the latest song?
1: It most certainly is. They're playing it on the radio all the time.
3: Well, I've never heard it before.
2: You haven't? Why, that song's so well known, even the blackfellas are singing it.
3: You take it off! Take it off, do you hear?
1: What's the matter? Don't you like music? We're only trying to cheer you up, you know.
3: But that orchestra, it sounds old-fashioned.
1: Old-fashioned? Well, I like that.
3: Well, I've never even heard the song it was playing, either.
2: Well, you must be completely out of touch with the times. That song's all the rage now, the hit of the year.
3: Of what year?
1: Of this year, 1939. What's the matter with him?
3: What are you trying to do to me? I was only 2 years old in 1939.
2: Now, calm down. You're not well.
3: Aren't I? Or maybe I'm not. Or maybe you're not. Neither you or that dingo hunter I met up with last night. I tell you, it's a conspiracy. There is a plot to send me mad.
2: Lie down on that bed.
3: I won't lie down. Not until I get to the bottom of this.
2: I said lie down.
3: And I said I won't lie down.
2: Martha, hand me that rifle.
1: No, John, be careful.
2: I said give it to me. Now, you keep your distance.
3: Not before you tell me what's going on. What are you doing up here on Mars? What are you... That's where I am, isn't it?
2: I warn you.
3: And what are you doing with a black beetle for a dog? A dog that whistles like a bird.
2: Keep away.
3: And what kind of sheep do you have that sounds like a lot of owls hooting?
2: For the last time, stay where you are.
3: And another thing...
1: No, don't

In episode 15 of Journey into Space, you heard Andrew Folds as Jet Morgan, David Kossoff as Lemmy, Guy Kingsley Pointer as Doc, Bruce Beebe as Mitch, and with David Jacobs and Matty Head. The orchestra was conducted by Van Phillips, who also composed the music.

0: aftershave with After Effects.
1: Once upon a time there was an engineer.
2: Choo-choo Charlie was his name, we hear.
1: He had an engine and he sure had fun. He used good and plenty candy to make his train run.
3: Charlie says, love my good and plenty. Charlie says, really ring the bell. Charlie says, love my good and plenty. Don't know any other candy that I love so well.
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0: He stood at the end of the corridor, calling out to her, but somehow unreachable. She knew it was Ned, although she couldn't see his face, only the round hole of his mouth, his body elongated, melting like the figure in Munch's Scream. She was in the main hall of the art college, and the walls were lined with Ned's canvases. The paintings were all of her, and she wanted to ask him why he had never painted her when he was alive. As she started to walk down the corridor towards him, he shouted her name, but this time it was a warning. She looked down and saw that beneath her feet was nothing, a chasm of darkness that had already begun to engulf her. That was when Lottie opened her eyes. The room was dark, and the red figures on the bedside radio said 7 o'clock, and she struggled to remember if that meant morning or evening. She felt beneath the covers. She was still wearing a skirt, which meant that it was more than likely evening. Forcing herself out of bed, she walked unsteadily to the window and pulled the curtains. Outside it was already dark, and a full moon hung in the sky. She picked up the empty glass from the bedside table and carried it through to the kitchen, turning on the lights as she went. She went to the sink, piled high with unwashed dishes, and filled the glass with water, gulping it down, tasting the oily residue of vodka as she did so. She filled another glass and wandered through to the sitting room, where the walls glowed with the bright yellows and whites of Ned's paintings, each one a part of their life together. Hanging by the French windows was a large mirror that he had made for her when they were first married, shells and pieces of glass glued to its wooden frame. She stood in front of it and tried to smooth back the straggle of unkempt white hair, looking at a face that had passed beyond grief and beyond isolation into somewhere unreachable. She turned away from the mirror. And that was when she saw the fox. It stood on the edge of the dark, watching her through the French windows, unafraid. Lottie stared back, afraid to move in case she startled it. She knew that a fox in a London garden was not so unusual, but the intensity of its unblinking gaze was so strange that she wondered if this was a continuation of her dream. They stayed, watching each other, neither moving, until suddenly, without her noticing, it was no longer there. She fetched a carton of eggs from the kitchen and laid them outside the French window. She had an idea that urban foxes were scavengers and that you weren't supposed to feed them, but it had been a long time since she had cared what anyone thought. It was another 2 hours before Lottie could face leaving the house. She always made the short journey from the flat to the 24-hour supermarket at night, when it was easier to be anonymous. When she and Ned had moved here almost 40 years ago, to be near the art college, it had seemed like a London village. Now the streets were lined with a bewildering array of new shops and bars. The college had been incorporated into a nearby university and had stopped teaching art a decade ago, and their friends had either moved away or died. As she approached the supermarket, the usual group of feral kids were congregated on the pavement outside, malnourished faces shrouded in hooded tops. As she went through the doors, she heard a ripple of suppressed laughter. The supermarket was empty, except for a man standing in the drink section, studying a rack of imported beers. A big man, in his 40s, Lottie guessed, dressed with incongruous neatness, matching a blue denim jacket with a shirt and tie. As she passed him, he smiled at her, though she was sure she had never seen him before. She loaded a basket with bread, eggs, and cheese, and 2 bottles of wine from the chill cabinet. At the checkout, she asked the cashier to fetch her 2-litre bottles of vodka from the rack behind the till. There was no sign of the group of kids outside the supermarket, but almost as soon as she started walking, they appeared behind her, keeping pace with her, but not saying a word. Lottie was used to their laughter and jeering. Their silence seemed infinitely more frightening. She increased her pace, and they quickened theirs, moving closer. And when she started to run, they ran also. She felt a hand in the small of her back and went sprawling forward, still clutching the bag. She lay there with her eyes closed and felt her purse and her shopping bag being pulled out of her grasp. Then there was the sound of running feet, and a girl shouted back, "You didn't ought to be drinking! You can't even walk without falling down!" There were more steps, louder this time, pounding close to her, and then the sound of a body falling, and a boy screaming, terrified. She closed her eyes tighter, willing it to stop. A hand gently touched her shoulder, and a voice said, "Come on, Lottie, it's time you went home." The man in the denim jacket was standing over her, holding out her purse and her shopping bag. Lottie started to cry. He stood there until she stopped, then he helped her to her feet. As he lifted her, she saw that there was blood on his hand. "It's the full moon that does it," he said as he moved deftly through the chaos of the kitchen, unpacking the supplies, neatly arranging the eggs in the fridge, the bread on the sideboard. She must have asked him in, though she didn't actually remember doing it. She was grateful, but more than anything she wanted to be alone. He carried one of the bottles of vodka and a tumbler to the table and sat down. Lottie smiled weakly at him. "What about the full moon?" It was the only thing she could think of to say. "Makes people mad. Those kids are just scavengers normally. You'd be surprised how people lose their inhibitions when it's the full moon. They call it the lunar effect." He filled the tumbler half full of vodka and pushed it towards Lottie. He began to speak, a long, unbroken monologue about the effect of the full moon. He talked of increased incidents of cruelty to animals, of robbery, of rape, of murder, of rape followed by murder, as cited by American and English police departments. Lottie listened with increasing anxiety, unable to stop the litany of depravity. He was explaining about the curious hieroglyphic graffiti that appeared on walls during full moon when she heard her voice say, "How did you know my name?" He leaned back in his chair, and she saw that her first impression of neatness had been mistaken. His denim jacket was frayed, and his tie was spotted with grease. He smiled at her, and his teeth were yellow and uneven. "Do I?" "When you helped me up, you said, 'Come on, Lottie, it's time you went home.'" "Would you prefer me to call you Mrs. Stein?"
1: "No, it's just that I didn't think we'd met before."
0: "We haven't, properly. Your husband taught me when I was a student at the college."
1: "You knew Ned?"
0: "Nearly 20 years ago. You don't forget someone like Professor Stein."
1: "I've never heard anyone call him Professor before."
0: "You used to model for the life drawing class. I remember. You had a good figure back then. I'd have thought you might have recognized me. I've been watching you these past weeks. You've let yourself go."
1: "I don't remember you."
0: "Oh, I didn't finish the course. Actually, it was your husband's fault. You know what inappropriate behavior is?" Lottie shook her head. "Neither do I, but that's why they made me leave." "Well, it doesn't sound like the sort of word Ned would have used."
1: He leaned towards her, smiling, and suddenly Lottie knew she was afraid. "Do you need some money?"
0: She fumbled in her purse and pushed a handful of notes towards him.
1: "Please, take it and go."
0: "Those paintings next door, how much do you reckon they're worth?"
1: "I've never had them valued."
0: "I read in his obituary how he hadn't lived up to his early promise. If he'd been any good, he wouldn't have needed to teach, would he?" "I could give you 50 quid for the lot."
1: "I think you should leave now, or I'll call the police."
0: Still smiling, he put his hand over her wrist and gave it a sudden sharp squeeze. Lottie gasped as a jolt of pain ran up her arm.
1: "I wouldn't do that if I were you. I only want what's fair. He screwed up my life when he was alive, so I'm entitled to something now he's dead. I offered you money for him, so it's not stealing."
0: "What do you want them for?"
1: "I thought I'd take them out in the garden and burn them. You can watch if you like."
0: He walked through to the living room, and she could see him methodically taking the canvases off the wall. She followed him and grabbed hold of his arm. He jabbed his elbow into her breastbone, and she fell back onto the sofa, gasping for breath. He continued to take down the paintings, stacking them neatly by the French window, whistling tunelessly as he carefully dismantled her life. Lottie saw the fox first. It was running backwards and forwards in front of the French window, as if it was trying to get in. When the man saw it, he stopped, transfixed. Then he started to clap his hands, trying to scare it away. Watching him, Lottie knew that for the first time in as long as she could remember, she was completely sober. She got up from the sofa and walked to the mirror. The man was shouting and swearing at the fox on the other side of the glass. She lifted the mirror from the wall, seeing her reflection flash by as she raised it, and brought it down with all her strength over his head. There was an explosion of glass, and she saw the fox retreat back into the garden as the man went down. He lay on the floor, not moving, his head twisted and his eyes glassy. She knew he was dead, or at least dying, and, on balance, she was glad she'd killed him. More than that, she felt happy, as if her period of isolation was coming to an end, and all the misery of the last few months was lying beneath her, with the life seeping out of it. The police would have to be called, and she was dimly aware that she was in trouble, that there was no sign of forced entry, or any reason to suppose that she was acting in self-defense. Still, she felt curiously light-headed, and wondered briefly if it was worth offering the full moon as an excuse. She went back into the kitchen and carried the two bottles of vodka to the sink, carefully pouring their contents down the drain. After she'd called the police, she went back to the sink and filled it with hot water and started to wash the dishes. There was a crash from the sitting room, and she waited for a moment before she went through. The French window was open, and the only sign of the man was a patch of blood on the carpet. It was midnight when the police left. On the whole, Lottie had enjoyed their company. They had been friendly and helpful, accepting Lottie's story without question and arranging to have a new lock put on the French window. The young policewoman heated a tin of soup for her and then helped her put the canvases back on the wall. After they drove away, Lottie went through the flat, methodically cleaning and polishing until she was too exhausted to carry on. Before she went to bed, she took the new carton of eggs from the fridge and left it as an offering outside the French window. That night, for the first time in a long time, she didn't dream of Ned. She dreamt instead that her bedroom was flooded with moonlight, and she knew that the fox was in the room with her. She could smell his fox scent, sharp and somehow comforting, and could feel the heat spreading from his fur. There was a blur of red and brown as he jumped onto the bed and lay beside her, his eyes open, watching her while she slept.
2: Scavengers by Dominic Powers was read by Amanda Root. The producer was Anne Simpson.
3: I came across Mr. Kipling in the meadow by the church. If I've painted that spire once, he said, I've painted it a dozen times. He offered me an apple pie. An artist needs inspiration, he explained. Golden shortcrust pastry, delicious apple filling, and just the right amount of sugar sprinkled on top. But then, when it comes to the little details, Mr. Kipling does have an exceedingly good eye.
4: If you're paying this kind of money for a car, you'd want it to have a touch of style, legroom, four doors, and all that. And if this is what you had in mind, you don't even have to pay that kind of money for the new Skoda Super Estel.
5: Skoda's new Super Estel puts a man in the street
6: and his dog
5: on the road.
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8: The Hitchhiker's Guide to the Galaxy by Douglas Adams, starring Peter Jones as The Book.

0: Arthur Dent, a perfectly ordinary Earthman, was rather surprised when his friend Ford Prefect suddenly revealed himself to be from a small planet somewhere in the vicinity of Betelgeuse, and not from Guildford after all. He was even more surprised when a few minutes later the Earth was unexpectedly demolished to make way for a new hyperspace bypass. But this was as nothing to their joint surprise when they are rescued from certain death by a stolen spaceship manned by Ford's semi-cousin, the infamous Zaphod Beeblebrox, and Trillian, a rather nice astrophysicist Arthur once met at a party in Islington. However, all four of them are soon totally overwhelmed with surprise when they discover that the ancient world of Magrathea, a planet famed in legend for its surprising trade in manufacturing other planets, is not as dead as it was supposed to be. For Zaphod, Ford and Trillian, surprise is pushed to its very limits when this happens. And when Arthur Dent encounters Slaty Bartfast, the Magrathean coastline designer, who won an award for his work on Norway, and learns that the whole history of mankind was run for the benefit of a few white mice anyway, surprise is no longer adequate, and he is forced to resort to astonishment.
1: Mice? What do you mean, mice? I think we must be talking across purposes. Mice to me mean the little white furry things with the cheese fixation and women standing screaming on tables in early 60s sitcoms.
2: Earthman, it is sometimes hard to follow your mode of speech. Remember, I have been asleep inside this planet of Magrathea for 5 million years and know little of these early 60s sitcoms of which you speak. These creatures you call mice, you see, are not quite as they appear. They are merely the protrusions into our dimension of vast, hyper-intelligent, pan-dimensional beings. The whole business with the cheese and the squeaking is just a front.
1: A front?
2: Oh, yes. You see, that mice set up the whole Earth business as an epic experiment in behavioral psychology, a 10-million-year program.
1: No, look, you've got it the wrong way round. It was us. We used to do the experiments on them.
2: A 10-million-year program in which your planet Earth and its people formed the matrix of an organic computer. I gather that the mice did arrange for you humans to conduct some primitively staged experiments on them, just to check how much you really learned, to give you the odd prod in the right direction. You know, the sort of thing, suddenly running down the maze the wrong way, eating the wrong bit of cheese, or unexpectedly dropping dead of myxomatosis.
3: Attention, please. Slaty Bartfast with Slaty Bartfast and the visiting Earth creature. Please report immediately to the works reception area. Thank you.
2: However, in the field of management relations, they're absolutely shocking.
1: Really?
2: Yes, well, you see, every time they give me an order, I just want to jump on a table and scream.
1: I can see that would be a problem.
0: There are, of course, many problems connected with life, of which some of the most popular are, why are people born? Why do they die? And why do they spend so much of the intervening time wearing digital watches? Many millions of years ago, a race of hyper-intelligent, pan-dimensional beings got so fed up with all the constant bickering about the meaning of life, which used to interrupt their favorite pastime of brocky and ultra cricket, a curious game which involved suddenly hitting people for no readily apparent reason and running away, that they decided to sit down and solve the problem once and for all. And to this end, they built themselves a stupendous supercomputer which was so amazingly intelligent that even before its data banks had been connected up, it had started from first principles with, I think, therefore I am, and had got as far as deducing the existence of rice pudding and income tax before anyone managed to turn it off. Could a mere computer solve the problem of life, the universe, and everything? Fortunately for posterity, there exists a tape recording of what transpired when the computer was given this particularly monumental task. Arthur Dent stops off in Slaty Bartfast's study to hear it.
4: What is this great task for which I, deep thought, the second greatest computer in the universe of time and space,
5: wait a minute,
4: have been called into existence?
6: Well, your task, O computer, is to calculate...
5: This isn't right. Deep thought.
4: Speak, and I will hear.
5: Are you not, as we designed you to be, the greatest, most powerful computer in all creation?
4: I describe myself as the second greatest, and such I am.
5: But this is preposterous. Are you not a greater computer than the milliard gargantuan brain at Maximegalon, which can count all the atoms in a star in a millisecond?
4: The milliard gargantuan brain? a mere abacus. Mention it not.
6: And are you not a more fiendish disputant than a great hyperlobic omnicognate neutron wrangler, which
4: can
6: destroy...
4: The great hyperlobic omnicognate neutron wrangler can talk all four legs of an Arcturan megadonkey, but only I can persuade it to go for a walk afterward. Molest me not with this pocket calculator stuff.
7: Then what's the problem?
4: I speak of none, but the computer that is to come after me.
6: Oh, come on. I think this is getting needlessly messianic.
4: You know nothing of future time. And yet, in my teeming circuitry, I can navigate the infinite delta streams of future probability and see that there must one day come a computer whose merest operational parameters I am not worthy to calculate, but which it will be my destiny eventually to design.
6: Can we get on and ask the question? Oh, deep thought computer, the task we have designed you to perform is this. We want you to tell us the answer.
4: The answer? The answer to what?
7: Life! The universe!
5: Everything!
4: Tricky.
7: But can you do it?
4: Yes, I can do it.
7: You can!
6: There is an answer? A simple answer?
4: Yes. Life, the universe, and everything. There is an answer. But I'll have to think about it.
8: We demand that you can't keep us out.
6: Who are you? What do you want? We're busy.
9: I am Magic Thoris.
8: And I demand that I am Broombondle.
7: You don't need to demand that.
8: All right. I am Broombondle, and that is not a demand. That is a solid fact. What we demand is solid fact.
7: No, we don't. That's precisely what we don't demand.
8: Oh. We don't demand solid facts. What we demand is a total absence of solid facts. I demand that I may or may not be Broombondle.
7: Who are you, anyway?
9: We are philosophers.
8: Though we may not be.
7: Yes, we...
9: We are quite definitely here as representatives of the amalgamated union of philosophers, sages, luminaries, and other professional thinking persons.
8: Mm-hmm.
9: And we want this machine off, and we want it off now.
7: What is all this?
8: We demand that you get rid of it.
6: Oh, what's the problem?
9: I'll tell you what the problem is, mate. Demarcation, that's the problem.
8: We demand that demarcation may or may not be the problem.
9: You just let the machines get on with the adding up, and we'll take care of the eternal verities, thank you very much.
8: Yeah.
9: By law, the quest for the ultimate truth is quite clearly the unalienable prerogative of your working fingers.
8: That's right.
9: I mean, what's the use of our sitting up all night saying there may...
7: Or may not be.
9: Or may not be a god if this machine comes along next morning and gives you his telephone number.
8: We demand rigidly defined areas of doubt and uncertainty.
4: My time. Make an observation at this point.
9: You keep out of this, Metal Nose.
8: We demand that that machine not be allowed to think about this problem.
4: If I might make an observation.
8: We'll go on strike.
9: That's right. You'll have a national philosopher's strike on your hands.
4: Who will that inconvenience?
8: Never you mind who it'll inconvenience, you box of blacklegging binary bits. It'll hurt, Buster. It'll hurt.
4: If I might make an observation. All I wanted to say is that my circuits are now irrevocably committed to computing the answer to life, the universe, and everything. But the program will take me 7.5 million years to run.
7: 7.5 million
4: Yes, I said I'd have to think about it, didn't I? And it occurs to me that running a program like this is bound to cause sensational public interest.
8: And so,
4: any philosophers who are quick off the mark are going to clean up in the prediction business.
9: Prediction business?
4: Obviously. You just get on the pundit circuit. You all go on the chat shows and the color supplements and violently disagree with each other about what answer I'm eventually going to produce. And if you get yourselves clever agents, you'll be on the gravy train for life.
9: Bloody hell, now, that's what I call thinking. Here, Broombondle, why do we never think of things like that?
8: Dunno. Think our minds must be too highly trained, Magic Thighs.
1: But I don't understand what all this has got to do with the earth and mice and things.
2: All will become clear to you, Earthman. Are you not anxious to hear what the computer had to say 7.5 million years later?
1: Oh, well, yes, of course. Quite.
2: Here is a recording of the events of that fateful day.
10: O people who wait in the shadow of deep thought, honored descendants of Rune Fondle and Magic Pies, the greatest and most truly interesting pundits the universe has ever known, the time of waiting is over! 7.5 million years our race has waited for this great and hopefully enlightening day. The day of the answer! Never, never again will we wake up in the morning and think, who am I? What is my purpose in life? Does it really, cosmically speaking, matter if I don't get up and go to work? Or today we will finally learn, once and for all, the plain and simple answer to all these nagging little problems of life, the universe, and everything. From today, we can enjoy our game of Brockian ultra cricket in the firm and comfortable knowledge that the meaning of life is now well and truly sorted out.
6: 5,000 generations ago, our ancestors set this program in motion.
11: An awesome prospect. Deep Thought prepares to speak.
12: Good evening.
6: Good evening, old Deep Thought. Do you have...
12: An answer for you? Yes, I have.
11: There really is one.
12: There really is one.
6: To everything? To the great question of life, the universe, and... everything?
12: Yes.
11: And are you ready to give it to us?
12: I am.
6: Now?
12: Now.
6: Wow.
12: Though I don't think you're going to like it.
11: It doesn't matter. We must know it.
12: Now?
11: Yes, now.
12: All right.
6: Well?
12: You're really not going to like it.
11: Tell us.
12: All right. The answer to everything.
11: Yes?
12: Life, the universe, and everything.
11: Yes?
12: Is.
6: Yes?
12: Is.
13: Yes?
12: 42.
11: We are going to get lynched, you know that.
12: It was a tough assignment.
11: 42?
12: I think the problem such as it was too broadly based. You never actually stated what the question was.
11: It was the ultimate question. The question of life, the universe, and everything.
12: Right.

0: How do you know that the answer to the ultimate question of life, the universe and everything, is 42? All you need to do now is find out what the ultimate question is.
1: All right. Can you please tell us the question?
0: The ultimate question.
1: Yes.
0: Of life, the universe...
2: And everything?
0: And everything.
1: Yes.
0: Tricky.
1: But can you do it?
0: No.
1: Oh, God.
0: But I'll tell you who can.
1: Who? Tell us. Who is it?
0: I speak of none but the computer that is to come after me.
3: What computer?
0: A computer whose nearest operational parameters I am not worthy to calculate, and yet I will design it for you.
4: What is that?
0: A computer which can calculate the question to the ultimate answer. A computer of such infinite and subtle complexity that organic life itself will form part of its operational matrix. And it shall be called the Earth.
3: Oh, what a dull name.
5: So there you have it. Deep Thought designed it, we built it, and you lived on it.
2: And the Vogons came and destroyed it 5 minutes before the program was completed.
5: Yes. 10 million years of planning and work gone. Just like that. Well, that's bureaucracy for you.
2: You know, all this explains a lot of things. All through my life, I've had this strange, unaccountable feeling that something was going on in the world. And no one would tell me what it was.
5: No, that's just perfectly normal paranoia. Everyone in the universe has that.
2: Well, perhaps it means that somewhere outside...
5: Maybe. Who cares? Perhaps I'm old and tired, but I always think that the chances of finding out what really is going on are so absurdly remote that the only thing to do is to say, hang the sense of it and just keep yourself occupied. Look at me. I design coastlines. I got an award for Norway. Where's the sense in that? None that I've been able to make out. I've been doing fjords all my life. For a fleeting moment, they become fashionable, and I get a major award. In this replacement Earth we're building, they've given me Africa to do, and of course I'm doing it with all fjords again, because I happen to like them. And I'm old-fashioned enough to think that they give a lovely baroque feel to a continent. And they tell me it's not equatorial enough. What does it matter? Science has achieved some wonderful things, of course, but I'd far rather be happy than right any day.
2: And are you?
5: No. That's when it all falls down, of course.
2: Pity. It sounded like quite a good lifestyle otherwise.
6: Attention, please, Slotty Butt Fast. Would Slotty Butt Fast and the visiting Earth Reacher please report immediately? Repeat immediately to the works reception area. Come on, you guys. The mice aren't one to hang about in this dimension all day.
5: Come on, I suppose we'd better go and see what they want.
2: I seem to be having this tremendous difficulty with my lifestyle. As soon as I reach some kind of definite policy about what is my kind of music and my kind of restaurant and my kind of overdraft, people start blowing up my kind of planet and throwing me out of their kind of spaceships. It's so hard to build up anything coherent. Oh, I'm sorry, all this must sound rather fatuous to you.
5: Yes, I thought so.
2: Just forget I ever said it.
7: It is, of course, well known that careless talk costs lives, but the full scale of the problem is not always appreciated. For instance, at the very moment that Arthur Dent said, "I seem to be having this tremendous difficulty with my lifestyle," a freak wormhole opened up in the fabric of the space-time continuum and carried his words far, far back in time across almost infinite reaches of space to a distant galaxy where strange and warlike beings were poised on the brink of frightful interstellar battle. The two opposing leaders were meeting for the last time, and a dreadful silence fell across the conference table as the commander of the Vlahergs, resplendent in his black jeweled battle shorts, gazed levelly at the Gagugvant leader squatting opposite him in a cloud of green, sweet-smelling steam, and with a million sleek and horribly beweaponed star cruisers poised to unleash electric death at his single word of command, challenged the vile creature to take back what it had said about his mother. The creature stirred in his sickly broiling vapor, and at that very moment, the words,
2: "I seem to be having this tremendous difficulty with my lifestyle,"
7: drifted across the conference table. Unfortunately, in the

0: Her tongue, this was the most dreadful insult imaginable, and there was nothing for it but to wage terrible war. Eventually, of course, it was realized that the whole thing had been a ghastly mistake, and so the two opposing battle fleets settled their few remaining differences in order to launch a joint attack on our galaxy, now positively identified as the source of the offending remark. For thousands more years, the mighty ships tore across the empty wastes of space and finally dived screaming onto the planet Earth, where, due to a terrible miscalculation of scale, the entire battle fleet was accidentally swallowed by a small dog. Those who study the complex interplay of cause and effect in the history of the universe say that this sort of thing is going on all the time, but are powerless to prevent it. It's just life, they say. Meanwhile, Arthur Dent is about to discover the answer to the disturbing question posed in last week's installment. Are his companions, Ford, Zaphod, and Trillian, lying bleeding to death in a subterranean corridor? Or have they merely slipped out for a quick meal somewhere?
1: Arthur, you're safe.
2: Am I? Oh, good.
3: Hi, Arthur. Come and join us.
2: What happened to you?
4: Well, our hosts here sort of attacked us with a fantastic dismodulating anti-phase stun ray and then invited us to this amazingly keen meal by way of making it up to us.
2: Hosts? What hosts? I can't see any hosts.
5: Welcome to lunch, Earth creature.
2: What? Who said that? Oh, there's a mouse on the table.
3: Oh, haven't you found out yet, Arthur?
2: Found out what? Oh, I see, yes. Oh, yes. I just wasn't quite prepared for the full reality of it.
1: Arthur, let me introduce you. This is Benji Mouse.
5: Hi.
1: And this is Frankie, Mouse.
5: Nice to meet you.
1: It seems they control quite a large sector of the universe in our dimension.
2: But aren't they...
1: Yes, they are the mice I took with me from the Earth. It seems our whole journey has been stage-managed from the beginning.
3: Excuse me.
5: Yes, thank you, Slappy Bartos. You may go.
3: Oh, very well. Thank you, sir. I'll just go and get on with some of my fjords, then.
5: In fact, that won't be necessary.
3: What?
5: We won't be requiring the new Earth after all. We've had this rather interesting proposition put to us.
3: You can't mean that. I've got 1,000 glaciers poised and ready to roll over Africa.
5: Well, perhaps you can take a quick skiing holiday before you dismantle them.
3: Skiing holiday? Those glaciers are works of art. Elegantly sculpted contours, soaring pinnacles of ice, deep, majestic ravines. It would be sacrilege to go skiing on high art.
5: Thank you, Slappy Bartos. That will be all.
3: Yes, sir. Thank you very much, sir. Well, goodbye, Earthman. I hope the lifestyle comes together.
2: Goodbye, then. Sorry about the fjords.
5: Now, Earth creature, we have, as you know, been more or less running your planet for the last 10 million years in order to find this wretched thing called the ultimate question.
2: Why?
5: No, we already thought of that one, but it doesn't fit the answer.
2: No, I mean, why have you been doing it?
5: Eventually just habit, I think, to be brutally honest. And this is more or less the point. We'll stick to the teeth of the whole thing. And the prospect of doing it all over again on account of those winnet-ridden Vogons, quite frankly, gives me the screaming heebie-jeebies. You know what I mean? We've been offered a quite enormously fat contract to do the 5D TV chat show and lecture circuit. And I'm very much inclined to take it.
4: I would, wouldn't you, Ford?
3: Oh, yes, jump at it like a shot.
2: But that's exactly the attitude those philosophers took. Does no one in this galaxy do anything other than appear on chat shows?
5: The point is this. We are in a position to give you a very important commission. We still want to find the ultimate question because it gives us a lot of bargaining muscle with the 5D TV companies. So it's worth a lot of money. quite clearly, if we're sitting there in the studio, mentioning that we happen to know the answer to life, the universe, and everything, and then eventually have to admit that it's 42, then I think the show is probably quite short.
2: Yes, but doesn't that mean you've got to go through your whole 10-million-year program again?
5: We think there might be a shortcut. Your agent has...
4: That's me.
2: Is it?
5: Your agent has suggested that both you and Earthgirl, as last-generation products of the computer matrix, are probably in an ideal position to find the question for us, and find it quickly. Go out and find it, and we'll make you a reasonably rich man.
4: We're holding out for extremely rich.
5: All right, extremely rich. You drive a hard bargain, Beeblebrox. Hello, Bells. What is it now?
6: Emergency, emergency. Hospital ship has landed on planet. Intruders now in works reception area. Defense stations, defense stations. Come on, you guys. What are you doing?
1: Are you thinking what I'm thinking?
4: Police. Tell them that's doomed. We've got to get out.
1: Oh?
2: Yeah, it's this wretched spacecraft we stole, and I left them a note explaining how they could make a profit on the insurance claim, but it doesn't seem to have worked.
7: Oh, come on then, let's move.
2: How?
5: No, that doesn't work either.
7: We will find it. Come on, get out of here.
8: Thanks for the meal, guys. Sorry we've got to rush.
2: Which way is Apod?
4: At a wild guess, I'd say down here.
1: All right, let's go.
9: Okay, people, Brox. All that right there. We've got you covered.
4: You want to try, I guess, at all, Paul?
2: Okay, this way.
4: Yeah,
2: all right. Okay, let's go.
9: We don't want to shoot you, people, Brox.
7: Fine.
1: We're cornered.
4: Oh, hell. I think I brought my adrenaline pills. All right. Behind this computer bank. Get down.
2: Hey, they're shooting at us.
4: Yeah.
2: I thought they said they didn't want to do that.
1: Yeah, I thought they said that.
7: Hey! I thought you said you didn't want to shoot us!
9: It isn't easy being a cop.
7: What did he say?
4: He said it isn't easy being a cop.
7: Well, surely that's his problem, isn't it?
4: I'd have thought so.
7: Hey, listen. I think we've got enough problems of our own with you shooting at us, so if you could avoid laying your personal problems on us as well, I think we'd probably find it easier to cope.
9: Now, see here, buddy. You're not dealing with any dumb, too big trigger pumping morons with low hairlines, little piggy eyes, and no conversation.
7: Nah.
9: We're a couple of intelligent, caring guys who you'd probably like if you met us socially.
7: That's right, I'm really sensitive.
9: Why don't go around gratuitously shooting people and then bragging about it and see these space rangers, boys? I go around gratuitously shooting people and then agonizing about it afterwards to my girlfriend.
7: And I write novels.
9: He writes them in crayon.
7: Though I haven't had any of them published yet, so I'd better warn you, I'm in a mean mood.
10: Who are these guys?
4: I think I preferred it when they were shooting.
9: So are you going to come quietly, or are you going to let us blast you out?
7: Which would you rather?
9: You still there?
7: Yes.
2: Say, but have you any idea how we're going to deal with these loonies?
9: Now listen to this, people, Brock.
7: Yeah.
9: And you better listen good.
7: Why?
9: Because it's going to be very intelligent, quite interesting and humane.
7: Okay, fire away.
11: Oh, God, that was really dumb. Sorry, misunderstanding there.
10: Nice one, Zaphod.
9: People, Brock, either you all give yourselves up now and let us beat you up a bit. Though not very much, of course, because we are firmly opposed to needless violence.
7: Get it,
9: we blow up this entire planet, possibly one or two others we noticed on our way out here.
1: But that's crazy! You wouldn't blow up this entire planet just to get a bloody spaceship back!
9: Oh, yes, we would! I think we would. No, wouldn't we?
7: Oh, yeah, we'd have to, no question!
1: But why?
7: Tell her!
9: Because there are some things you got to do even if you are an enlightened liberal cop who knows all about sensitivity and everything.
7: This is true.
4: I just don't believe these guys.
7: Shall we shoot them again for a bet?
9: Yeah, why not?
1: We're not going to be safe behind the computer bank for much longer, fellas. It's been really nice knowing you. I just want to say that.
10: Yeah, it's really been great. And it was really nice bumping into you again.
4: Yeah,
10: the computer bank is absorbing a hell of a lot of energy. I think it's about to blow.
8: It's a shame we never managed to get the work done reviving the book. I thought it was rather promising.
4: Yeah.
10: What book?
8: The Hitchhiker's Guide to the Galaxy.
4: Oh, that thing.
10: Look, I hate to say this, lads, but this thing really is going to blow up.
4: Okay.
0: Assuming our heroes survive this latest reversal in their fortunes, will they find somewhere reasonably interesting to go now? Will Arthur Dent or Trillian manage to find the question to the ultimate answer? Who will they meet at the restaurant at the end of the universe? Find out in next week's exciting installment of The Hitchhiker's Guide to the Galaxy.
12: In that episode of The Hitchhiker's Guide to the Galaxy, Peter Jones was the book. Richard Vernon was Slaty Bartfast. Simon Jones played Arthur Dent. Geoffrey McGiven, Ford Prefect and Deep Thought. Mark Wing Davies, Zaphod Beeblebrox. Susan Sheridan, Trillian. Jonathan Adams, Magic Thighs and the Cheerleader. Ray Hassett, the first computer programmer, Bang Bang and PA Voice. Jeremy Brown, second computer programmer. James Broadbent, Broom Fondle and Shooty. Peter Hawkins, Frankie Mouse, and David Tate, Benji Mouse. The ultimate answer to life, the universe, and everything was revealed by kind permission of the Amalgamated Union of Philosophers, Sages, Luminaries, and other professional thinking persons. The program was written by Douglas Adams and produced by Jeffrey Perkins, with the assistance of the BBC Radiophonic Workshop.

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1: This is the log of Magnus Carter, scientific observer with the Space Force. Following our capture by the Centaurian women, we were taken to their mothership and kept under close observation. Finally, we learned that they intended to return to their distant star and take our radio operator, Chipper Barnett, with them. With 1 hour to go before blastoff, we escaped from our quarters and made our way to the section where our craft was docked. When the four of us arrived at the mothership's airlock, we discovered there were only 3 spacesuits. Lodrick and Saxon took Chipper through to our craft. Then, with time running out, Saxon returned for me.
2: One more operation and we're home and dry.
3: Why haven't they sent somebody for us?
2: They're too busy preparing for blastoff.
3: They could have postponed it.
2: They can't. The process can't be reversed. Hey, this air pump's taking its time. Should have done the job by now.
3: This is still working.
2: Yes, but so slowly. Ah, at last. Open the door and let's get out of here.
3: It's stuck. And the lights are dimmed.
2: Well, they must have gone over to emergency power. That means there's none to spare for the airlock.
3: The door's half open. Perhaps we could squeeze through.
2: No, we'd never make it. Not in an inflated suit.
3: Then we're trapped.
2: Looks like it. And with the starship about to blast off in less than 10 minutes.

Space Force, an interstellar encounter, starring Barry Foster, Nigel Stock, Nikki Henson, Antonia Sober. Episode 6, Marooned in Space.

0: We can't just give up, Magnus. Not now.
1: But there's nothing we can do.
0: There must be something. Perhaps we could... Yes, that's it. We've got to remove our life support packs. We can carry them.
1: But that'll cover our oxygen supply.
0: Right. Then we let out the air.
1: What?
0: When the suits have deflated enough, we can squeeze through the door.
1: With virtually no air supply.
0: Enough to get us aboard Space Force if we hurry.
1: And death from suffocation if we don't.
0: So, we must move fast. Now, start letting out the air. Are you hearing all this logic?
2: Yes.
0: Is the lock prepared?
2: Door's open.
0: Come on then, Magnus.
3: Ship's motors will fire in 5 minutes. 5 minutes. All personnel to stay undercover until further notice.
0: You all right, Magnus?
1: Yes, I think so.
0: Into the lock, men, quick. Okay, Roderick, we're in.
2: Closing the door. You would expect to be with us now.
0: Magnus! Magnus!
2: What is it?
0: He's passed out.
2: Airlock filling.
0: I'll reconnect his life support. If I can just...
2: What about your own?
0: I'll do that next.
2: Airlock filling. 10 seconds to go.
0: I can't manage...
2: Hold on, Saxon. 5 seconds. 4, 3, 2... One. Door opening. Saxon, are you all right? Chipper, help me get this helmet off.
4: Coming.
0: There.
2: Saxon.
0: I didn't think I'd make it. Couldn't make my connector work. How's Magnus?
5: I'm all right now. I think I must have passed out.
0: You did. Close the lock.
2: We've got less than 4 minutes to get away from the dock area and out into space.
0: Right. Prepare to fire thrusters.
2: Already prepared.
0: Good. Fire.
2: Pulling away.
3: Starship's motors fire in 3 minutes.
5: Their radio swamps everything.
0: 3 minutes to go.
5: We'll never make it. We'll be swamped by the electronic wash.
0: What's its motive power?
5: No idea.
0: Could it be atomic?
5: I hope not. There'd be nothing left of us if it is.
2: We're free of the dock area, drifting out slowly.
0: Yeah, too slowly. Everybody strapped in?
5: Yes, yes.
0: I stand by for countdown to motor firing.
6: Hello, Chipper. Chipper, can you hear me?
5: Hmm? Who's that?
0: Who's what?
5: Somebody's calling me.
0: Don't answer.
6: What are you doing out there? We need you on the starship.
5: What? Do you?
0: Chipper, ignore them.
2: Distance from starship approximately 600 yards.
5: The stern of that ship is glowing white hot.
3: Firing time. 2 minutes.
0: Stand by. Space Force firing in 10 seconds. 9, 8, 7, 6, 5, 4, 3.
5: I'd like to, but
0: 2,
5: I can't get up, not till
0: 1,
5: our motors are fired.
0: 0.
2: We're up.
0: I think we're just in time.
2: Speed 4,000.
0: Check the teleview and see what's happened.
5: Right.
6: Chipper. I'm listening.
0: Roderick, look after Chipper.
5: I don't believe it. They're coming after us.
0: What?
5: One of their small craft there on the screen.
0: They haven't time. Their own ship's about to take off.
5: But the initial acceleration is very slow. Treya told me that.
6: Space Force. Oh, yes, a ship is on its way to you.
5: We can see it.
6: Put on the suit, Chipper, into the airlock and wait for us to pick you up.
5: I'm going with them.
0: You're coming back to Earth with us.
3: Starship's motor firing in 10 seconds.
6: We must get back on board the starship before the critical acceleration time.
5: What's that?
2: Coming over the radio. Must be the starship's motors.
5: That light from the ship's stern is so bright.
2: Some kind of ray or particle propulsion.
6: You must do as we say.
5: You'll have to obey them, Saxon.
0: Have they started brainwashing you again?
5: You can't refuse them.
6: You have 10 seconds, Space Force.
5: You better let me go.
2: Why? They haven't got time to do anything.
6: 5 seconds.
5: I'm coming. Do you hear? I'm coming.
0: You hold him. Keep him away from the airlock.
5: No, let me go.
6: Space Force, your time is up.

0: What happened? Where is everybody? Magnus? Saxon? Saxon? Better get up if I can move. Is that you, Lovery?
1: Yes.
0: You all right?
1: Banged my head on the televiewer.
0: I think I banged more than my head. What happened?
1: Yeah, they wanted you to go with them.
0: Did they? I don't remember.
1: Then they must have started shooting at us. Ray guns or something.
0: Is that what it was?
1: Oh, I thought the ship would break up. Where are the others?
0: I don't know.
2: We're here.
0: There. There they are, behind the computer.
1: Good.
0: How's Magnus?
2: He's just coming round. He's okay.

0: Right, first thing we do is examine the ship from bow to stern. Try to get a few things working.
1: It's not completely dead. We've got the emergency lighting.
2: And gravity for some reason.
0: Yes, it's very weak, though. Hardly enough to keep our feet on the floor.
1: So, what do we do?
0: You come with me, Lodderick.
1: Right.
0: Let's try and restore the power supply.
2: What about me?
0: Try to get the electronics working. Televiewer first, then the radio, then the computer.
2: If we could get the door to the observation dome working, we could see out.
0: Yeah, we need a lot of power for that, maybe more than we've got. Magnus, you stay with Chipper.
3: Mm.
0: If we need you, we'll call you.
3: Right.
0: Come on, Lodderick.
1: First thing to look at is the thermoelectric generator. Chipper seems more his old self, Saxon.
4: Yes. Seems to have forgotten all about Jenny and the other Centaurians, thank goodness.
1: Mm. Do you think they could still come after us, try and get him?
4: It's possible, if they discover they haven't destroyed us. With technology that advanced, they could do anything.
1: Mm.
5: Saxon?
4: Yes?
5: What's the verdict on the generators?
1: One of them is totally out of action.
5: No hope of repair?
4: No. They're the one thing we can't tamper with. Too much danger from radiation.
5: Let's hope there's none leaking out.
1: We checked that.
5: So where does that leave us?
4: With only half the electrical power we need, I'm afraid.
6: Which means we can run the radio, the televiewer, the computer, all the software, provided they're not damaged.
5: What about airlocks?
4: Not enough power for that.
5: Then we can never open the door. Never get out?
4: Nope.
1: I could open the observation lock by hand, that's all.
5: I see.
4: We've just got to hope we can get the radio operating. Then we can contact Earth and get some help.
2: There we are, then. Transmitter and receiver both working. Quite a lot of current in the old aerial.
0: Enough for Earth to hear us.
2: It remains to be seen. 400 million miles is a long way, especially on half power.
1: We may not be that far.
0: Depends how long we were all unconscious and how fast we've been travelling.
2: We couldn't have covered more than a million miles, though.
0: No. So any message we send will take up to 35 minutes to reach Earth, another 35 back.
2: At least.
0: Right. Switch on, Chipper. I'll try to contact control.
2: Okay.
0: And while I'm doing that, see if the televiewer is working.
2: That's it. That's good. Tiny little more.
3: How's that?
2: Should be all right now. I'll switch on. Still the same, nothing but coloured streaks.
3: Perhaps the screen's damaged.
2: I don't think we'd see anything if it was. What puzzles me is the way those lines are moving.
3: Hey, what was that light?
2: I've never seen a televiewer behave like this before.
3: You sure you've connected it upright?
2: Of course I have.
0: You're getting a clear picture yet, Chip?
2: Not up to now. I've checked everything.
0: Oh, let's have a look at it then.
3: There's that light again.
2: It's just hundreds of coloured lines.
3: All distorted. No picture at all.
0: But that is a picture.
2: Huh?
0: Those aren't lines of distortion, they're star trails.
3: What?
0: Pictures of stars crossing the screen at such high speed, they appear as lines.
3: But how can they move like that?
0: They're not. We are. The ship's tumbling head over heels. And not just tumbling, it's slowly rotating as well. That's why we can feel a little gravity.
3: Of course.
0: But we can't establish our position unless we can stabilize the ship. Lodderick.
1: Yes?
0: How much fuel do we have left?
1: Computer said we had just enough to get on course for home.
0: That was for the main motors. What about the thrusters?
1: They were still functioning when we left the starship's dock, but there can't be much left in them.
0: Well, go down and check. We might at least be able to steady this tumbling.

0: That's it. The thrusters are working. Definite star images on my screen.
1: And mine.
0: Just a few seconds more. What's happened?
2: Sorry, Saxon. No more fuel. We'll just maintain a slow tumble from now on.
1: And we're still rotating.
0: Yes, we can allow for that. It's far better than it was. Let's get back to work. Lodrick, start on the observation dome lock.
2: Open it by hand.
0: Yes. Chipper, try to get the computer going. Magnus will help you.
3: Right.
0: I'll try to locate position and speed with the aid of the teleview. I don't understand this. If only I could use the computer.
3: Sorry, Saxon, it won't function.
0: Or even a reply from Earth.
3: If they were receiving us, we'd have got a reply by now.
1: Isn't the televiewer working?
0: Forward one is, the navigation screen. But it doesn't make sense.
3: Why?
0: With two large sighting objects, such as the Earth and Jupiter, it should be possible to obtain a fix and estimate our position and speed.
1: So?
0: I can't find Jupiter.
3: What?
0: No sign of it.
2: But its image should be colossal.
0: It's not there.
3: Perhaps we're going backwards. You know, instead of heading earthwards, we're heading out of the solar system and Jupiter's behind us.
0: We'd still see it.
3: The televiewer can't cover 360 degrees.
0: But we're still tumbling, so we can scan the whole sky.
1: How could a whole planet, one bigger than all the rest of the sun's planets put together, just disappear?
0: You tell me.
1: It's impossible. And what about that bright light that kept flashing across the screen when we were tumbling?
0: It's a star. It sounds ridiculous, but it looks like the sun.
1: That is ridiculous. The sun must be over 450 million miles away.
0: I know. Chipper.
3: Yes, Saxon.
0: Get on the radio. Give control another call.
3: It's only an hour since you sent the last one.
0: I'll keep calling every hour on the hour. Wherever we are, they're our only hope.
3: Okay.
1: Is the electronic log working?
0: I should think so. Why?
4: Chipper Barnett.
1: In case we don't survive, I'd like to make a record of the expedition. If the Space Force is ever picked up, I'd like people to know what happened to us. Log entry number 726. This is the story of a journey among the stars. An intergalactic adventure so astounding that even now, as the great trauma draws to its close, I find it difficult to believe it actually happened. But the evidence is there. What we have all been through was no bad dream, nor the figment of some crazy imagination. Even now, we cannot survive, except by the intervention of a miracle.
0: Chipper.
3: Yeah?
0: Time to send another message.
3: Okay. I think I might do better listening out in the headphones. Might be a weak response.
0: All right.
3: If I get a reply, I'll put it through the intercom circuit straight away.
0: Good.
3: Switch off the amplifiers, that saves a little power. And plug in the phones. That's all. Shouldn't sound like that. Oh, well, nothing's working properly on this ship. Might as well start calling. Hello, this is Chipper Barnett aboard Space Force. Can you hear me? I repeat, this
5: Hello?
3: Is Chipper Barnett aboard... Hey? Who's that?
5: Is that Chipper?
3: Yes. Who are you?
5: I heard your call for help.
3: But who are you?
5: You do need help, don't you?
3: Who are you?
5: I'm Jenny.
3: Oh, no.
5: But it's Chipper, isn't it?
3: Go away.
5: But I want to help.
3: Go away. We don't need any help.
6: Chipper, who are you talking to?
5: But you said you were desperate.
3: We're not that Chipper. Desperate. Go away.
6: Chipper.
3: We don't need you. Go away.
6: Chipper. Here, give me those phones.
0: Hello, hello. This is Commander Saxon Berry aboard the Space Force. Come in, please. Come in, please. We need to hear from you. Hello? Hello? There's nobody there.
3: Yes, there is.
0: Are you sure you're not hearing voices again?
3: Yes.
0: You're certain?
3: Yes. Yes, I am.
0: Who was it, then?
3: Jenny.
0: Jenny?
7: What's going on?
0: He says he heard Jenny calling.
3: She came up on the radio, answered my distress call.
7: No, you couldn't have heard her, Chipper. You destroyed her back on the starship, don't you remember? And when Saxon found you in the blue section.
1: Jenny, did he say?
0: No one else heard her, only him.
1: But he was wearing headphones.
0: I put them on. I didn't hear anybody.
3: She was there, large as life. She knew me.
0: Well, then she'll most likely come up again, so keep listening.
3: Yes, but I...
0: But not on the headphones. We all want to hear. Put your receiver through the intercom.
3: If you say so.
0: I do. Now back to work. Hey, Ludrick, what's that?
7: My telescope, the 18th century Cassegrainian.
0: You aiming to use it in the dome?
7: Why not? Might enable us to identify something, help establish where we are.
0: Well, good for you. But don't go looking at that bright star. You'll blind yourself.
4: urgently. That is the end of the message. This message will be repeated in 1 hour.
0: No luck then, Chipper?
3: Nah, not a whisper.
8: Jenny never called again?
3: You would have heard her if she had. The circuit's plugged into the intercom. You'd all hear her.
0: I doubt it.
3: You don't believe
8: now,
3: me.
8: Now, don't get upset. We're under great strain. It's bound to have a bad effect on all of us, some more than others.
2: Saxon, quick!
0: You've seen something?
2: Yes, but I can hardly believe it.
0: What is it?
2: Jupiter!
0: What?
2: Yes.
0: But I've been scanning everywhere on the televiewer. There's been no sign of it.
2: Come to the observation dome. See for yourself.
7: There. Nothing but stars, millions of them. That's the background. Look in the telescope.
9: You're right. It is Jupiter. Moons as well. Or some planet very like it.
7: There isn't another like it. Not in this solar system.
2: Can you see it?
0: Yes, but it's millions of miles away.
7: About 400 million in my estimation.
2: We can't possibly have traveled that far.
7: We must have.
0: But where are we? More important, how did we get here? For some inexplicable reason, we are hundreds of millions of miles off course, and we must have traveled that distance in just an hour or two.
5: Hello, Space Force. Calling
0: Radio,
5: Force.
0: Quick, we've made contact.
5: Calling Space Force.
0: Come on, Chipper, answer her.
5: You can Space Force?
0: Yes, we all can. Go on, reply. Well, come down.
3: Space Force calling. Receiving you loud and clear.
5: Is that Chipper? Chipper Barnett?
3: Yes. Who are you?
5: I'm Jenny. You remember me, don't you?
3: Will I ever forget you?
5: Last time I called you, you told me to go away and not to bother you.
3: No, that's right.
5: But you were in distress. Needed help.
3: We all are.
5: There's more than one of you.
3: You know that.
5: How should I know?
3: After all you did to us, and to me in particular.
5: Me? I've never met you.
0: Move over, Chipper. I'll talk to her.
3: You're welcome.
0: Listen, are you Jenny?
5: Yes, I am.
0: Then you know who we are and probably where we are. You're the only one that does.
5: Me?
0: Are you programmed to torment us?
5: Programmed? What do you think I am, a computer?
3: We know you are.
5: You must be crazy.
3: Not as crazy as we'd be to accept your help.
0: Quiet, Chipper. Now, don't you try to fool us. You're from the Centaurian starship.
5: The what?
0: Now on its way to Corthia.
5: Corthia? Centaurian? I don't think that comes in our area. The farthest we saw is Brighton.
0: Brighton?
5: Yes. It's a place about 50 miles from London. Greatest speed and all comforts. Trips to the continent by special arrangement and small extra charge.
0: What are you talking about?
5: Morgan's private Airbus service.
0: Private Airbus?
5: The commuter's friend. Why go by public transport when we can drop you in your own back garden? You must have seen the ads.
0: Listen!
5: Yes?
0: Is your name Jenny or isn't it?
5: How many more times? Yes, it is.
0: Then how can you hear our calls when nobody else can?
5: Can't they?
0: If they could, they'd have replied.
5: I don't know about that. All I know is here I am trying to work, and every hour or so I find it's impossible because I'm swamped by calls from some bloke calling himself Chipper Barnett.
0: What work do you do exactly?
5: I'm the radio telephonist in the control room of Morgan's private Airbuses.
0: I see. And you really want to help us?
5: If you want me to.
0: And listen carefully, I shall give you a telephone number to ring. When you get a reply, ask to speak to Space Force Control.
5: Yes?
0: Tell them the frequency you're working on and ask them to call us.
5: Is that all?
0: Yes. Will you do it?
5: Yes.
0: And tell us when you've done it and let us know what they say.
5: Will you keep listening?
0: Of course.
5: Very well. I'll call you later.
0: Thank you.
5: Not at all.
3: It's all a trick. She'll never call back.
8: You still think it's Jenny the computer?
3: Who else? They're going to keep tormenting us right to the end.
0: What do you think, Magnus?
8: I think she's genuine. She's certainly not very far away. There was no delay between transmission and reply.
3: All the more reason for her to be the computerized Jenny. No call of ours could reach Earth in such a short time.
8: Unless we were close to Earth without knowing it.
0: But we're millions of miles away.
7: Not judging by the view we get of Jupiter.
8: That wash that swamped us when the Centaurians took off, and those rays the ship fired at us.
0: Well?
8: I thought they intended to blow us to pieces.
0: So did I.
8: But they didn't succeed. Instead, they forced our ship into an incredibly high rate of acceleration. So high that it finally broke through the time barrier.
0: No, no, that's too fantastic.
8: Is it? Then what about Jupiter? Why does it appear the same size and when viewed from Earth?
0: You actually think we're back in the Earth system?
8: Yes. I think we are.
5: Hello, Space Force.
0: She's back, come on. Hello, yes. Commander Berry here.
5: I did what you said.
0: And?
5: Without such commotion. You're to keep listening on this frequency until they contact you.
0: How long will that be?
5: Now, come in, Space Force.
0: Commander Berry speaking.
5: This is Space Force Control.
7: It is then.
0: Oh, we pleased to hear from you.
5: What are you doing calling us on a commercial frequency band?
0: Chipper?
3: I don't know. The transmitter must have drifted off.
5: Well, and how is it you've come back early?
0: What?
5: You're not due back for another 12.5 months. Didn't you get to Jupiter?
0: Of course we did. You received our radio messages, didn't you?
5: Yes. But if they were genuine, you should hardly have started your return journey yet, let alone finished it.
0: It's a long story. Right now, we're in need of rescue. Most of the ship is out of action, and we only have enough air for 4 more weeks. Can you help us?
5: Of course. We've pinpointed your position. We'll have a life vessel out to you in 3 days.
0: Is that all? Then where are we?
5: About 500,000 miles above the Earth.
0: Then why haven't we seen it?
5: Probably because it lies directly between you and the sun. You'd never see it, not without filters.
0: Ours aren't functioning.
5: We have commandeered this frequency, so keep listening out. We'll contact you again soon.
0: Of course. Keep watch, Chipper.
3: Sure.
0: Do you think they're going to believe it all, Magnus, when we tell them?
8: I doubt it. I doubt it very much.
5: Hello, Space Force.
3: Oh, hello. Chipper Barnett calling.
5: Hello, Chipper. I have a message for you from Control.
3: Go ahead, listening.
5: In 10 minutes' time, Control will be transmitting a signal on red frequency. You'll have to tune your transmitter to it. But don't close this frequency until ordered.
3: Oh, that means I can talk to you a bit longer.
5: Oh, yes, I suppose it does.
3: Your name really is Jenny, then?
5: Of course it is. Jenny Campbell.
3: And, is there a Mr. Campbell?
5: Yes. Why do you ask?
3: Oh, I just wondered.
5: He's my father.
3: Oh, I see. In that case, I wonder, would you like to have dinner with me? You know, when I get back to Earth, get both feet on the ground.
5: Why me?
3: Well, I'd like to thank you for helping us. Besides, I like your name, Jenny.
5: Do you?
3: Oh, yes. It's my favourite. How about it?
5: Okay. Call me on the video phone when you get back. Morgan's private Airbuses. It's in the book.
3: Oh, I will.
5: Goodbye for now, then.
3: Goodbye, Jenny.
10: In that episode of Space Force, Saxon was played by Barry Foster, Chipper by Nikki Henson, Magnus by Nigel Stock, and Loderick by Tony Asova, with Teresa Stretfield and Wendy Murray. Space Force was written by Charles Chilton and produced by Paul Mayhew Archer.

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2: My name is Harry Lawson. I am a nephew by marriage of that now celebrated German scientist, Professor von Hardwig. Professor Hardwig is eccentric, brave, and impetuous. Accompanied by our faithful guide, Hans Bjelke, we descended the crater of Sneffels. We journeyed many leagues through subterranean passages. We almost died of thirst before Hans discovered a hot spring. One day, I became separated from my companions. 100 miles beneath the surface of the earth, I was alone, lost in utter darkness. I must have gone mad for a while. I ran about screaming, dashing myself against the granite sides of the passage. And then as I lay with my head close to the wall, I seemed to hear a strange, distorted jumble of sound far, far away. I seemed to hear voices speaking my name. Could it be that this passage was a sort of whispering gallery? I believed it must be so. I put my lips to the wall, and I said as clearly and as distinctly as I could, "Uncle Hardwig." I waited. To my distracted mind, an eternity passed. Then some words reached my ears and stirred my throbbing heart anew.
3: "Harry, my boy, is that you? Harry, is that you?"
2: "Yes. Yes, Uncle."
3: "Where are you?"
2: I don't know. "My lamp is out. Smashed."
3: "What about the Hansbach, our guiding stream?"
2: "I have lost it."
3: "I see. Keep your courage up, Harry. We will do our best."
2: "Uncle, I haven't the strength to answer a lot of questions, but I beg you, for heaven's sake, go on talking to me."
3: "I had begun to give up hope. Even I, my dear boy. You can never know the tears I have shed. At last, supposing you to be still on the road beside the Hansbach, we came down the gallery again, firing our guns. It may be a long time before we actually meet, but do not despair, my dear boy. It is something gained, even to hear each other."
2: Uncle, there is one thing I must know."
3: "And what is that, Harry?"
2: "I must know how far away you are."
3: "It's not difficult to calculate. I think.
2: Let us do so. Have you the chronometer?
3: Of course.
2: Take it in your hand. Speak my name and note exactly the second at which you speak. I will reply as soon as I hear your voice, and you will note how much time has elapsed when my reply reaches you.
3: Very good. The mean time between question and answer will be the time taken by my voice to reach you.
2: Yes. And so we can calculate the distance between us.
3: Ready, then. I am about to speak your name.
4: I put my ear closer to the gallery wall, and as soon as I heard the professor speak my name, I put my lips to the wall and repeated it. At last, at long, long last, my uncle spoke again.
3: 40 seconds. You are right there.
2: Direction. Will you ascend or descend?
3: Listen carefully. I am advised that we should be back over space, a kind of bare crossroads with galleries in all directions. The galleries where you are now must necessarily bring you to these crossroads. So pull yourself together, Harry. Take courage and continue on your way. Walk if you have the strength. If you cannot walk, drag yourself along. Stride if nothing else is possible. The slope, I think, is steep. Probably very steep. But do not fear. You will find strong arms to receive you at your journey's end. Now make a start, Harry. There's a good fellow.
2: Very well. If you think that's best. Once I leave this spot, we shan't be able to talk any more. I'm starting off now. Goodbye, Uncle. Goodbye.
3: Goodbye, Harry. Until we say welcome.
4: Goodbye, Harry. Until we say welcome. These were the last words I heard my uncle speak. I rose unsteadily to my feet, but I soon discovered that I could not walk, that I must crawl and drag myself along. The slope became very steep, and I allowed myself to slide down. The slope steepened. I slid faster and faster,
2: I could do nothing to save myself. Suddenly, the earth gave way beneath me. I was flung forward into a void of solid blackness. It was a sort of well, a vertical gallery. My head struck against a projecting rock. I dropped senseless, as if death had already claimed me for his own.
4: Presently, I opened my eyes. I was lying on some thick, soft coverlets, and all about me was a sort of twilight. And my uncle was watching, his eyes moist with tears, fixed steadfastly on my face. I must have spoken or made a sound of some sort, for he suddenly grasped my hand and uttered a cry of joy.
5: Oh, he lives. He lives.
2: Uncle.
5: My dear boy, you are saved. Hans is saved.
6: We were always sure he would be saved. Good day, Master Harry.
2: Good day, Hans. Good day. Well, now that we've met again, tell me where we are.
6: Tomorrow we will talk.
2: I seem to have lost my bearings entirely. I can scarcely remember anything. Hello? What's wrong with my head?
6: It is dressed and bandaged, that is all. Sleep now, and tomorrow we will talk.
5: Yes, tomorrow we will tell you all you want to know.
2: At least tell me now what the time is, and what day is it?
6: The time? The day? Why, it is now 11 o'clock at night. And this is once more Sunday. Yes, this is Sunday, the 9th of the month of August.
5: And that's quite enough. Harry, I forbid you to ask any more questions until the 10th.
6: Which is tomorrow. Now it is best you sleep.
4: Next morning, when I awoke, I immediately looked around me. My bed, which was made up of all our traveling rugs, was in an enchanting grotto where magnificent stalagmites glittered with all the colors of the rainbow. Beneath me was a floor of soft and silvery sand. And everywhere was hazy twilight. No torch, no lamp was burning, but certain mysterious beams of light reached me through the entrance of the grotto. And there was something more. I heard, or seemed to hear, a vague, indefinite murmur, like the ebb and flow of waves upon a shore. And sometimes I truly believed I could hear the sighing of a wind. I began to think I must be dreaming. And even when I assured myself that this really was no dream, that I was fully awake, I began to wonder if my brain had been affected by my fall, and all that had happened to me in the last 24 hours was a frenzied vision of madness. But then I thought, then surely not both my eyes and my ears would deceive me at the same time. No, it was a fact that somehow a ray of blessed daylight had penetrated a fissure in the rocks. But what about the murmur of the waves, the sighing of a wind? Perhaps, thought I, perhaps they have carried me back to the surface of the earth during my illness. Perhaps my uncle has given up the expedition. As I was puzzling myself about these things, my uncle joined me.
5: Good morning, Harry. I fancy you are better this morning, eh?
2: Yes, uncle.
5: Splendid, splendid. You slept soundly, very soundly, my boy. Hans and I took turn and turn about to watch you. Seemed to us you were improving every hour. Eh, Hans, eh?
6: Oh, yes. He is much better.
2: You know, I'm jolly hungry. I feel I could devour anything you put in front of me.
6: Good, good. You shall eat. I think you have no fever. I put an ointment on your wounds and bruises. An ointment of which only we Icelanders know the secret. I am sure you are better. Much better.
4: My uncle presently put a meal before me. And as soon as I had eaten, I overwhelmed him with questions. He told me that my providential fall had brought me to the bottom of an almost perpendicular gallery, and that I came down amidst a perfect shower of boulders, the smallest of which could easily have crushed me to death. They came to the conclusion that I had dislodged and carried down with me an enormous rock, and riding, as it were, on this fearful chariot, I was cast down and fell almost headlong into my uncle's arms, insensible and covered with blood.
5: Yes, Harry, it is a miracle that you were not killed 1,000 times over. So let us take care, my dear boy, never to separate again. Never.
4: Never to separate again? But
5: that is what I said. Now, what is the matter, Harry?
4: Have we or haven't we returned to the surface of the earth?
5: Oh, we certainly have not.
4: I must be delirious. Down in that direction, I can see daylight. And don't I hear the whistling of a wind?
2: The murmur of a sea?
5: And is this all that makes you uneasy?
2: Well, surely it's enough. Can you explain these things?
5: I will not attempt to explain them, my boy. For the whole thing is inexplicable. But as to that, you shall see and judge for yourself. My opinion, for what it is worth, is that geological science is only in its infancy, Harry. And we shall astonish the world with our discoveries.
2: Very well. Let me see for myself, then.
5: Not so fast, my dear Harry. After what you have been through, you must take great care before going into the open air.
2: Open air? But when my uncle realized that my unsatisfied curiosity was doing me more harm than good, he gave way. Wrapping myself in one of the coverlets, I hurried from the grotto. At first, I could see practically nothing. My eyes, quite unused to the light, could not bear the brightness, and I had to close them. When I was able to reopen them and to adjust them to the light, I stood motionless, unable to utter a word. Never in my wildest moments had I imagined a scene like this. The sea! The sea!
5: Yes, Harry, the Central Sea. No future navigator can contest the fact that I discovered it. And hence, I have the right of naming it the Central Sea.
2: A vast, limitless expanse of water. A shore of beautiful, soft, golden sand mixed with small shells. The long, deserted home of some of the creatures of a past age. The waves broke incessantly with a peculiarly sonorous murmur, and many a dash of spray was blown into my face. A mighty superstructure of rock rose above us to an inconceivable height. On all sides were caves and promontories and enormous cliffs, partially worn by the eternal breaking of the waves through countless ages. And the cliffs faded into distance like a fleecy film of cloud. This was in reality an ocean, with all the usual characteristics of an inland sea, only horribly wild, cold, and savage. How was it that I was able to look out on this vast sheet of water instead of finding myself in impenetrable darkness? All before me was lit up, as if by daylight. But some things were lacking. The dazzling brilliancy of the sun, the pale, cold light of the moon, the brightness of the stars. It was evident that the light of this subterranean region, from its trembling and flickering, its clear, dry whiteness, its superiority to moonlight, was electric. Something in the nature of the aurora borealis, only that its phenomena were constant and able to light up the whole of the ocean cavern. The tremendous vault above our heads, the sky, so to speak, appeared to be composed of nebulous vapors in constant motion. There were heavy and dense clouds rolling through the vault, partially concealing the roof. Electric currents produced an astonishing play of light and shade. Deep shadows were cast beneath, and then suddenly, between two clouds, there would come a ray of unusual beauty and remarkable intensity. The effect was sad and melancholy. Instead of a noble sky of blue studded with stars, there was about me a heavy roof of granite. In truth, we were imprisoned, confined, as it were, in a vast excavation. But it was impossible to make out the dimensions of the place. The shore on either hand widened rapidly and was lost to sight, and on the distant horizons a haze bounded our view. As to the height, we could see that it must be many miles to the roof. I felt, as I stood upon that mysterious shore, like some wandering inhabitant of a distant planet gazing upon a new world for the first time. I gazed, I pondered, I admired, all in a state of stupefaction, not unmingled with fear.

0: My uncle, who had been watching my face anxiously, now smiled with satisfaction.
1: Ah, splendid. You are getting some color back into your cheeks, my boy.
0: Am I? The air smells good, doesn't it?
1: Yes, Harry. Breathe it in. Breathe deeply.
0: Uncle, how long were we in those fearful tunnels? I mean, how long since we descended the crater of Sneffels?
1: 47 days.
0: 47? The longest days of my life.
1: Oh, come now, we have achieved great things. Do you feel strong enough to stroll up and down for a little?
0: Yes, of course.
1: That's the way. Yes, take my arm, my boy. Slowly now, slowly.
0: We began to walk along the shores of this great lake. After we had walked about 500 yards, we rounded a steep promontory and found ourselves close to a lofty forest. It consisted of straight trunks with tufted tops in shape like parasols. The wind seemed to have no effect upon them, for despite a tolerable breeze, they remained as still and motionless as if they were made of stone. We hastened forward, and I said, "What trees are these, Uncle? I've never seen anything like them."
1: Oh, I am sure you have. It's a forest of mushrooms.
0: Mushrooms? Thousands of mushrooms? 40 feet high? It can't be.
1: Large mushrooms, I grant you, but nevertheless, mushrooms. Let us go on a little.
0: The cold and the gloom in the shade of the mushroom forest were intense, and I was glad to return to the light and comparative warmth of the shores of the lake. We had not gone far when we came upon many familiar trees growing to an exorbitant size. Trees, gigantic grasses, flowering ferns as tall as pines.
1: Oh, magnificent. Splendid. Here we have the whole flora of the transition period spread before us. The common plants of our gardens growing like mighty trees. Look around you, Harry. No botanist ever before gazed on such a sight. A great hothouse and a vast menagerie.
0: A menagerie? What do you mean, Uncle?
1: Look at the dust you are treading on. Bones, my boy. The bones of antediluvian animals. Here, look. The lower jawbone of a mastodon.
0: Yes. And teeth.
1: Ah, yes. The molars of a dinotherium.
0: Here's a leg of some sort.
1: Belonging to a megatherium. Did you ever see anything more splendid? Oh, but there, we have seen enough for one day. Let us turn back.
0: Next morning, I awoke early, feeling completely restored. After my illness and suffering, I thought a swim would do me good. And so I plunged into the waters of the Central Sea. It was cool, fresh, and invigorating.
2: So, you're been for a swim, eh, Master Harry?
0: Yes, and I'm quite famished.
2: Good. I have made a fire and cooked a breakfast. Will you have coffee?
0: Coffee? Yes, please, Hans.
2: Then here is coffee. Very hot.
0: Mm.
2: I think you are better. You are quite recovered.
0: I think I am, Hans. I say, where are you off to?
2: I have work to do. Do not worry.
0: When I had eaten, I returned to the seashore with the professor. The waves were breaking monotonously on the beach, and the waters seemed to be rising.
3: I imagine the tide is almost at flood.
0: The tide? Do you mean that the sun and the moon exert a pull on this sea?
3: You may not pray. You can see by this foam that the tide rises at least 10 or 12 feet.
0: The tides, the winds, the clouds. It's marvelous.
3: Oh, on the contrary, it's quite natural.
0: I suppose you might say nothing's impossible. If you won't accept the theory of the Earth's central heat, that is, the deeper you go down, the hotter.
3: Oh, we have discussed that a dozen times. Sir Humphrey Davy did not accept it, and everything we have seen justifies him.
0: Nothing is impossible. It's hard to believe. I must try fishing in this sea, Uncle. Perhaps I shall discover some unknown species of fish.

0: Have you any idea where we are?
1: 350 leagues from Iceland.
2: Over 1,000 miles?
0: What about our direction?
1: Still going to the southeast with a western declination of 19 degrees, 42 minutes.
0: How far down are we?
1: We are now exactly 35 leagues, more than 100 miles beneath the surface of the Earth.
0: So we're now probably beneath the Scottish Highlands. The Grampian Hills are over our heads.
1: Yes, but you need not fear that the vault will fall down and crush us. The mighty architect of the universe is safe and certain in his handiwork.
0: I'm not afraid of that, Uncle. But tell me, now that we've seen these wonders and talked about them, what are your future plans?
1: What do you mean, my future plans?
0: I mean, isn't it time we were thinking of returning to the surface?
1: Go back? Surely you're not thinking of anything so stupid, so cowardly. My intention is to continue our journey. So far we have been singularly lucky, and I hope we shall be more so in the future.
0: You intend to cross this sea?
1: Certainly.
0: How?
1: I am not going to swim it. As Leander swam the Hellespont, I assure you. But it stands to reason there's a limit to the extent of the sea.
0: Then how far away is the further shore?
1: Oh, I imagine it is some 40 or 50 leagues away, more or less. But we have no time for further discussion. We shall embark tomorrow.
0: Embark? Where's the ship we're going to embark on?
1: Who said anything about the ship? My dear Harry, if you were to listen instead of talking so much, you would hear...
0: Yes? What would I hear?
1: Then listen! Listen!
0: That's Hans! Hans! Hans!
3: You speak, Master Harry?
0: What are you making?
3: Oh, you like this?
0: What are you making?
3: A raft, Master Harry. A raft, that's what it is.

0: That was the fourth installment of A Journey to the Center of the Earth, adapted by Howard Jones from the novel by Jules Verne. The cast was as follows. Harry Lawson was played by Bernard Horsfall, Professor von Hartwig by Jeffrey Banks, and Hans Bjelke by John Daglish. It was produced in the north of England by Trevor Hill. Next Thursday at 5:25 in Storytime on Radio 4, you can hear the fifth installment, and it's called The Battle of the Monsters.
1: You know, some marmalades get some of their tang from added flavoring. While Robertson's Golden Shred gets all of its tang from Seville oranges. What would you rather have for breakfast?

0: down.
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9: 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All set? 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
11: Central Radio Bureau, Davidson speaking.
12: This is Buck Rogers, Dave.
11: Oh, yes, Captain Rogers. What can I do for you, sir?
12: Have you any idea where Dr. Hewer is, Dave? And why I haven't been able to call him at his laboratory?
11: Why, yes, sir. Right now, he's almost 80 floors below me in the protonformer room of our transmitting setup.
12: What under the sun is he doing there?
11: Oh, he's looking through old pieces of equipment in the hope of finding some bits of impenetrite.
12: Impenetrite?
11: Well, that's what he said before he went down there.
12: Oh, probably with the idea of making up another gyrocosmic relativator.
11: Yeah, what?
12: A new invention. Has to have impenetrite for it.
11: Oh.
12: Any way of reaching him down there? Can you give me a line to him?
11: Well, he must have disconnected it so as not to be disturbed. I tried to call him just a few minutes ago and couldn't even raise an echo.
12: Dave, I wish you'd pass something on to him just as soon as you can get in touch with him.
11: Well, surely, Captain. I'd be glad to.
12: Well, tell him that Wilma and I have taken off in a battle cruiser and are trying to get on the rocket trail of the ship Black Barney's in.
11: Something happened to Barney, Captain?
12: Yes, Dave, I'm afraid so. That's why it's so important you get this message straight to Dr. Hewer.
11: Well, then listen.
12: Yeah?
11: Why not let me hook a telemagnetic recorder strip in on this receiver? You know, simply record your message to him. Then when Burke comes on duty to relieve me, I'll take it down to him.
12: Good idea, Dave.
11: It'll certainly be more clear to the doctor than any message I might try to relay to him verbally.
12: Okay, go ahead.
11: Okay, Captain, go right ahead with your message.
12: Do I have to address this to him some way?
11: No, just carry on a regular conversation with me.
12: Okay. Well, we took off right next to the spot where Barney and Willie left in the ship equipped with a gyrocosmic relativator. Is that okay, Dave?
11: Yeah, whatever that relativator is.
12: Well, we flew straight up because we figured that would be the way he did.
11: Yeah.
12: Then we started slowly circling around. But the gas analyzer doesn't show a sign of his rocket trail yet. If we don't find it within a few minutes, We'll have to start at the ground again.
11: Oh, excuse me, Captain.
12: Yeah?
11: I take it that gyrocosmic thing you mentioned is something new on a rocket plane.
12: Yeah, that's right, Dave. Makes a full power takeoff possible.
11: Well, then perhaps Barney cut his power after taking off just to see if this new device was working right.
12: Yeah, that's possible.
11: He must have taken almost any direction when he put on the power again.
12: Well, that's what we're trying to find out by circling around. In any event, when we do locate his trail and direction, we'll report again.
11: Mm-hmm.
12: And if we're lucky, we may even pick up some information about Kane and Ardala.
11: Huh?
12: The more I think of it, the more I'm willing to bet there's a connection between them and Barney's disappearance.
11: Well, if that's true, your job amounts to nothing more or less than running down Kane and Ardala.
12: Right. Now, that's certainly enough of a message for Dr. Hewer, Dave, so get it to him fast.
11: Yes, sir.
0: Thought you were going to use a gyrocosmic relativator and coast down to a landing, Kane.
13: Don't worry. This one little burst of power isn't going to leave enough of a trail to be followed. Now then.
0: Good work. We're landed all right. And without even the tiniest bump.
13: Yes. This relativator Barney brought us makes taking off and landing so easy a baby could do it. Even Barney here.
14: You listen here now to me, Kane.
13: Well, Barney?
14: You know good and well I didn't bring that there now gyro thing to you. You stole it. That's what.
13: Why, Barney?
14: Sure. Me and Willie was trying it out for Lieutenant Wilmer and Captain Rogers and Dr. Ewer. And the only reason you got it is on account of you stole away in this here rocket ship.
13: Now, Barney.
14: Sure you did. And I want to know that you've done what you've done with my little Willie, too, huh? What did you?
13: Barney, your dear little Willie is acting as messenger boy for me. He's taking a note to Buck Rogers.
0: Didn't you see him take off for Niagara in the rocket roadster, Barney? Sure you did.
14: Sure I did. Only he can't fly one of them things, and if anything happens to him, Killer Kane, I'll get you for it if it's the last thing I ever do. You hear me, Kane? And I mean it.
0: Barney, you sound positively dangerous. I guess we'll have to do something about you.
14: What do you mean, do something?
13: Would you really like to know, Barney?
14: Sure I'd like to know.
13: Very well. We're going to put you under the psychic restriction ray.
14: Huh?
13: It has a most startling effect on rebellious people.
14: No. Listen, Kay, listen. Did I ever do anything to you to make you put me under the psychic description ray?
13: Will you work with Ardala and me voluntarily?
14: Well,
13: How about it, Barney?
14: No, sir. I won't do it.
13: And that settles it.
14: Well, now listen.
13: First, of course, we've got to get established in some sort of headquarters.
14: Now, Kane, about that site...
0: Kane, are you still set on putting our headquarters here? So close to where Willie left us?
14: Listen.
13: If you'd use that pretty head of yours for something beside a perch for a flying helmet, you'd realize there isn't a better place in the solar system.
0: All right. Why?
13: No rocket trail leading up to where we've landed here. I was there.
0: No, because you cut the power a couple of miles away and coasted down. But you still haven't answered my question.
13: Ardala, think. Try it. Just once.
0: All right, rave on.
13: When little Willie delivers my message, the first thing Rogers is going to do is ask him where he saw us.
0: And believe me, Willie isn't going to waste any time in telling him, down to the last detail.
13: Right. But do you think for a minute Rogers will expect to find us here, waiting for him to come and get us?
0: Well...
13: Ardala, what do you want to do? Where do you want to go?
0: Just as far from where Willie was with us as possible.
13: Exactly. That's exactly what Rogers would expect us to do. And that's why we're safer here than anywhere else we could possibly be. It's the last place in the world he'd expect to find us.
0: Okay. You win.
13: Yeah.
14: And that just shows that you're pretty dumb, Kane.
13: Hey?
14: If you think you can keep Captain Rogers from finding you, you're dumb, that's all.
13: Quiet, Bonnie.
0: Buck might think to look for us here at that, Kane.
13: What makes you think so?
0: Professor Smith, the mad scientist who had ideas for becoming supreme grand ruler of the solar system. You know, the man who invented the psychic restriction ray.
13: Well, what about him?
0: Well, this is where he hung out.
13: Don't let that worry you. By the time we get through fixing this place up, Smith himself wouldn't be able to spot us.
0: What do you mean by fixing it up?
13: Come on, let's get out of this rocket ship and I'll show you. By the way...
0: Yeah?
13: What sort of equipment were you able to pick up when you dropped into Dr. Hewer's laboratory? Is this it here, in this bag?
0: Yeah, a rocket pistol, small disintegrator, and 2 force rays.
13: Good work. Now, as for tools, there are plenty right here in the ship. So bring along those weapons. And Barney.
14: Yeah? What?
13: You may have the honor of bringing along the psychic restriction ray.
14: I don't want no psychic description ray.
13: Bring it along. But wait. What's this lever for? Here on the control panel.
0: I don't know, Kane.
13: Barney?
14: Sure, anybody'd know that. It's a rocket dampener for working the attachment on the rocket tube so it'll cut down on the rocket flame so that
13: it... Splendid. It'll not only cut down whatever noise this ship makes while in flight, but it'll change the rocket trail. There we are. Now, come on.
0: Okay. Help me step down to the ground, please, Barney. I've got my hands full.
14: Oh, sure, Miss Altela. I'll be...
13: Never mind that, Barney.
0: Huh?
13: You take care of that ray machine. And don't drop it. You understand? Handle it carefully.
14: Okay.
13: Go ahead, Altela.
0: Isn't that what I'm doing?
15: And these tools are just what we need. I'll put them right out of here.
0: I'm not going to leave the ship out in plain sight, I hope.
13: Huh?
0: You heard me.
13: Adela, you do have an idea now and then, don't you? Let me have that small disintegrator.
0: Here. Now, what are you going to do with it?
13: Watch. First, I disintegrate a large hole right alongside the ship.
14: That's a mighty big hole you disintegrated.
13: There we are.
0: All right. Now what?
13: Wait and see.
14: Hey! He ain't going to fly away and leave us, is he?
0: Well, he'd better not try it. Oh, I see.
14: Yeah. He's navigating it right into the hole he made with the disintegrator, ain't he?
0: Yeah, and believe it or not, there's room to spare. Nice work, Kane. But it's still in plain sight.
13: Now, where's that one-way energy projector? Oh, here, you have it, Adela.
0: Yeah.
14: Don't think you can cover up that whole complete rocket ship with one of them things. Do you?
13: Watch.
0: Wait.
13: Huh?
0: If you cover it up, how'll we get it out again?
13: Push the dirt away with one of these force rays.
0: Oh.
13: Now, watch. Well, satisfied?
0: A little more dirt needs to be pushed over it on this side here, Kane.
13: There you are. The ground looks as though it had never been disturbed.
0: I had no idea one of those little things, force rays, packed so much power.
14: So did I.
13: Non-recoil energy, Adela. Just another of your as many inventions that'll be of help to us.
0: Well, now what?
13: Now, we're going to establish our headquarters underground.
14: Where Smitty used to have his?
13: Yes, come on. And let Buck Rogers or anybody else try to find us once we get established in this.
16: Central Radio Bureau, Davidson.
12: Listen, Dave. This is Buck Rogers again.
16: Oh, yes, sir. Any news about Black Barney or Killer Kane and Ardela, Captain?
12: Plenty.
16: No kidding.
12: But how about my message to Dr. Hewer? Did you get it to him?
16: Yes, sir. He's on his way back to his laboratory.
12: Well, then maybe I'd better call him direct.
16: Oh, I'm afraid you won't be able to get him right away, Captain.
12: Huh? Why not?
16: Well, he said he was going to make several stops along the way. The municipal storehouse and the electrochemical laboratories and the Ultronium Foundry. Oh, a couple of other places, too.
12: Well, then take another message for me. And relay it to him as soon as you can get in touch with him.
16: On the telemagnetic recorder?
12: Won't need it. This message is plenty short.
16: All right, shoot.
12: Tell Dr. Hewer that Wilma and I have picked up Barney's rocket trail with a gas analyzer, and we're following it at top speed.
16: Good work, Captain.
12: And we're not stopping until we find him.
9: Good stuff. But wait a minute. Didn't Kane deliberately break up his rocket trail so it couldn't be followed? Well...
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presenting the amazing interplanetary adventures of Flash Gordon. Last week, Flash Gordon returned from a raid on Queen Azura's palace and received another electrical treatment from Dr. Zarkov to make him invisible. The treatment was extra strong so that Flash could stay longer for his next raid on the palace. Meanwhile, Azura recovered from the lithium potion which Khan had given her, and thus his plot was discovered. Azura then ordered Khan locked up, but her commands had just been obeyed when news was brought that the Avenging Shadow had arrived at the palace. Although Azura had stationed guards shoulder to shoulder in front of the door to her quarters, Flash made his way inside and overpowered Tall. Then, as the soldiers broke down the door at Azura's cry for help and attempted to corner him, Flash leaped to the windowsill and held them at bay with Tall's ray pistol. Then Flash warned Azura that her soldiers and her magic were useless against the Avenging Shadow, and that he would return. These thrilling adventures come to you as they are pictured each Sunday in the big full-page Comic Weekly, the world's greatest pictorial supplement of humor and adventure. The Comic Weekly, each page printed in full colors, is distributed everywhere as an integral part of your Hearst Sunday newspaper.

0: Now we continue the story. As Flash Gordon delivers his defiance of Queen Azura, he leaps through the window. Instantly, the Witch Queen turns to the captain of the guards.
1: After him, Captain. That shadow is Flash Gordon.
2: Yes, Your Majesty. After him, soldiers.
1: Well, why don't you shoot at him, Captain?
2: We can't see him, Your Majesty.
1: He just leaped out of that window. He can't be far away.
2: True, Your Majesty. But if we can't see him, how can we tell where he is?
1: Oh, fool. You saw the ray pistol he held in his hand when he stood there on the windowsill. Why can't you see the pistol now? That ought to show you his position.
2: But, Your Majesty, the pistol is nowhere in sight. He must have thrown it away.
3: I am Flash Gordon. Why don't you come and get me?
1: There, that was his voice. Where did it come from?
2: Down there, Your Majesty. But we can't be sure where.
1: Can't be sure? Fire a volley down there. You may hit him.
2: It is useless, Your Majesty. He may have run in any one of four directions. There is no use wasting ammunition by firing at nothing.
1: Very well, Captain. He threatened to return. If he does, as a shadow or as a man, you are to shoot to kill. Do you understand?
2: Yes, Your Majesty. If we see him, we will shoot him down.
1: Flash Gordon is invisible, but he is alive and whole, the same as we are. You can't see him, but you may be able to touch him. Shoot straight for the voice when you hear it again. That ought to put an end to Flash Gordon.
2: Yes, Your Majesty. Return to quarters, men. Forward. Ho!
4: Carl, are you all right?
1: Oh, God, bring that portable revivifier here and revive General Tall.
5: Yes, Your Majesty.
1: Any sign of his coming through?
5: Not yet, Majesty.
1: Keep that machine working. General Tall must not die.

0: Meanwhile, back in the woods surrounding the herdsman's cottage, Zarkov hurries to the aid of Dale Arden.
1: Dale! What has happened? Where are you? Dale!
2: Oh, come quickly, Dr. Zarkov. I'm
1: coming to you, Dale, as fast as I can. An ape man. Do not struggle, Dale. Relax and the ape man will think you are dead. Then it will drop you. That's it. Now lie still. I will draw its attention away from you. Now, are you all right, Dale?
2: Yes, I'm all right.
1: Now, I'll just put an end to this fellow with my axe, so he won't bother us anymore.
2: Oh! Oh, he's got you, Dr. Zarkov. Give me the axe.
1: I cannot, Dale. The beast has it crushed between us. I cannot get it free.
2: Hold it off a few minutes longer, Dr. Zarkov.
1: Where are you going, Dale?
2: To get your ray pistol.
1: Dale, I am getting weak.
2: Don't struggle, Dr. Zarkov. Relax, and I... Careful, Dr. Zarkov. I don't want to hit you.
1: I'm free, Dale. Shoot. You hit it. Now kill it. Aim a little below its left shoulder. You got it. Oh, good shooting, Dale. My, that was a close call for both of us.
2: It certainly was, Dr. Zarkov. And now that it's all over, I'm rather weak.
1: Oh, come. Do not faint now, Dale. You are all right. Take some deep breaths of air. Ah, that's right. How do you feel now?
2: I guess I'll be all right now, thanks.
1: Good. My, what a big creature this ape man is. He is too big to move, so we will just let him lie where he is.
2: I wonder if there's a tribe of them around here.
1: There may be. Perhaps we'd better move to some other place as soon as Flash comes back.
2: I'd almost forgotten Flash. How long was he intending to be gone this time, Dr. Zarkov?
1: He did not say, but it should not be much longer. That electrical charge will soon be wearing off.
2: Oh, I hope Flash won't be foolish enough to stay too long. You warned him about the risk of the charge wearing off.
1: Yes, Dale, and Flash promised he would not take any unnecessary chances.
2: But he may be cornered in some part of the palace and be unable to return.
1: That is true, Dale.
2: Oh, Dr. Zarkov, let's go to Flash. Let's go and see what's happened to him. I can't stay here and not know.
1: Steady, Dale. You are just nervous and upset. Flash intended staying away longer than usual this time. We must be patient.
2: All right, Dr. Zarkov. You know best. I'll wait for him.
1: That is the way to talk, Dale. Come now. We have not finished getting our firewood. You pick up the pieces of wood as I chop them off.

0: Obeying Azura's orders, the guard continues to work over the unconscious General Tall. Suddenly, his efforts are rewarded by...
1: Queen Azura. Queen Azura.
2: You have revived him. Good. You may go now.
1: Yes, Your Majesty.
2: Tall.
3: I am with you, Your Majesty. Where am I? What happened? Oh, my head.
2: The shadow hit you over the head with a flagon.
3: Yes, now I remember. The shadow. You were struggling with it. Where is it? I'll pin it to the wall.
2: It's gone, Tal. It was Flash Gordon, made invisible by some magic of that Earth scientist.
3: I wish I had had a chance to get at that Flash Gordon.
2: You did, and he knocked you unconscious.
3: Curse him. My turn will come. What happened to the door?
2: The soldiers broke it down trying to capture Flash Gordon.
3: All the guards you posted out there couldn't catch him?
2: No. They marched across the room shoulder to shoulder, driving the shadow before them. And suddenly he spoke from that windowsill.
3: Now, fools! Why didn't they shoot as they marched?
2: Yell them at bay with your ray pistol.
3: If only I'd been able to take charge. No ray pistol would have stopped me from capturing him.
2: A flagon did.
3: I was taken by surprise. I hadn't time to draw my ray pistol. You should have called me sooner, Azura.
2: Well, you will have another chance at him, Tull. He'll return.
3: How do you know that, Your Majesty?
2: He told me so just before he left.
3: I know how we can capture him, Your Majesty. It is an indirect method, but it can be most effective.
2: What is it, Tull? How can we capture him?
3: There is no way of making a person permanently invisible any more than you can make the drug of forgetfulness permanent.
2: Go on, Tull. You mean that...
3: Sometime the magic will wear off. And have to be repeated.
2: I see what you mean. We can get the shadow cornered in a room that has only one door. Lock the door for a long enough time and Flash Gordon will become visible again.
3: Yes, that is one way, Your Majesty. But not the method I am suggesting.
2: Then I do not follow you, Tull. What is your method?
3: While we are waiting for the shadow to reappear, why not capture the source of the magic power?
2: Wonderful. That is a wonderful plan, Tull. How can you do this?
3: Not very easily, Your Majesty. Of course, we shall take every measure to capture the shadow within the palace. But in the meantime, I shall take a company of soldiers and personally discover and capture that Earth magician, Zarkov, the scientist.
0: As Tall plots to capture Dr. Zarkov and the scientist and Dale anxiously await Flash Gordon's return, a solitary guard paces back and forth before the iron bars of the cell in which Khan, the Hawkman, has been put for safekeeping. As the guard pauses and rests his weight on his flame rifle, it is suddenly snatched from under his arm and thrust into his stomach as a voice from nowhere asks,
4: "Is Captain Khan alive?"
5: "The shadow. Oh, yes. Yes, he is alive.
4: Tell me where he is, or you die."
5: "Oh, yes. Khan is in this cell."
4: "Khan, are you all right?"
6: "Yes, I'm all right. Is that you, Flash?"
4: "Yes, Khan. Stand clear of the door. I'm going to melt the lock with this flame rifle."
6: "Right."
4: "And you'd better stay right where you are, guard, if you want to live."
6: "I said you'd come back, Flash. They tried to make me think you and the others had deserted me."
4: "Desert my friends? Never. I came back especially to find you, Khan. We had to leave suddenly. They were melting down our door. There was no time to waste."
6: "That's just what I thought had happened, Flash. How is Princess Dale and Dr. Zarkov?"
4: "They're well and safe. You'll see them presently. Ah, the lock is almost melted."
6: "Good. I almost got control of the palace while you were gone. I drugged Azura again, but the lithium wore off and my plot was discovered. That's why I'm here."
4: "That was too bad, Khan."
6: "For a while it worked beautifully. I had that devil Tall thinking I was Azura's friend.
4: I just gave him something to remember me by. I broke a flagon over his head."
6: "Too bad it wasn't his head you broke."
4: "I'm not sure I didn't. There wasn't any time to waste finding out, though. The soldiers were on top of me. Ah, there. The lock is melted through. Come on out, Khan."
6: "That's fine, Flash. I certainly am glad to see you. Why, where are you? Flash? Flash?"
4: "Don't look so startled, Khan.
6: Where are you? I hear you, but I can't see you."
4: "Zarkov's newest invention made me invisible. Here, take this gun while I bind the guard."
6: "By Tau, it certainly is odd to see your rifle suspended in the air."
4: "Isn't it? I've been having great sport with the soldiers."
5: "Help! Azura! Help! Help!
4: Shut up, guard! I'll fix you for that. You won't be using that voice of yours for a while."
6: "Hurry, Flash. That cry may bring Azura."
5: "Yes, here.
6: Why, you.
5: Yeah, I got him now."
6: "Have you got him?"
5: "Yeah."
6: "Flash."
4: "Eh? What is it, Khan?"
6: "I can see your hands."
4: "So you can. Zarkov warned me the electrical rays would wear off. We must hurry now. There's no time to lose."
6: Here comes Azora with some more guards.
4: You hold them back with that rifle. I'm going to capture Azora while their attention is centered on you.
7: Stand back, you soldiers of the witch. I'm in charge here. Keep your distance. Stay where you are.
2: How did he get out of that cell? Shoot him down, men. What are you waiting for?
0: As the soldiers battle Khan's merciless fire with the flame rifle, Azura suddenly finds herself grasped by two phantom hands.
2: Oh, the shadow!
4: At last, Azura, I've got you in my power.
0: Next Sunday, you will find these adventures graphically portrayed in full-color action pictures in the Comic Weekly, which is distributed with your Hearst Sunday newspaper. 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Flash Gordon, Dale Arden, and Dr. Zarkov, who are from this Earth, and Tall, Azura, Khan, and others who are inhabitants of the planet Bongo, where our story takes place. You will also meet old favorites like Barney Google, Toots and Casper, the Katzenjammer Kids, and many others. So be sure to get the colorful and entertaining Comic Weekly each week with your Hearst Sunday newspaper. And next week at the same time, we'll be back with another chapter in the amazing interplanetary adventures of Flash Gordon.

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2: Kellogg's Pep, the build-up wheat cereal, invites you to rocket into the future with Tom Corbett, Space Cadet. Stand by to raise ship. Blast off minus 5, 4, 3, 2, 1, 0.
3: As roaring rockets blast off to distant planets and far-flung stars, we take you to the age of the conquest of space with Tom.

0: At Space Academy, the bright sun glints along the polished metal of a rocket cruiser's hull. This is the Polaris, ready to blast off from the spaceport into the outer reaches of the universe. But on this fine day, aboard their proud and eager ship, the space cadet crew, for once, shows no desire to leave. On the power deck, good-natured Astro scowls as he makes a final check of his equipment. And glaring through the viewport, Roger Manning complains bitterly to Tom Corbett.
1: I tell you, Junior, this is the limit. They can't do this to us.
2: That's what the man said as he picked himself up from the floor. But since the professor will be along any minute, Roger, you might as well stop blowing your
1: chest. Space dust. What are we, taxi drivers for any old fossil who wants to poke around on Titan?
2: Stow it. We don't any of us like this mission. But you can't expect hot assignments all the time.
1: Why not, Tom? We're the best unit in the academy.
2: Says you.
1: Says Commander Arkwright, even.
2: You seem to be a little feverish, Roger. Or is your memory slipping?
1: You mean when he fuses our jets? That's just an act. He knows we're good.
2: Well, maybe he thinks this'll be a nice rest.
1: Rest. A straight run to Titan and then waiting hand and foot on some old goat of a scientist.
3: Hello, boys.
2: Oh, morning, sir.
3: Why, I'm your passenger. The old goat of a scientist.
2: Yes, sir. Glad to have you aboard, sir.
3: Thank you, Cadet Corbett. And I'm sure that goes for Roger Manning, too.
2: I guess you aren't, sir. An old goat, I mean.
3: Thank you, Cadet Manning.
2: You seem to know us, sir.
3: I know quite a lot about the whole Polaris unit. You see, I'm not a scientist, either.
2: Wait a minute. Our passenger's supposed to
3: Whatever you were expecting, I'm your passenger.
2: Maybe you'd better explain, sir.
3: I will. But first, are we ready to blast off?
2: Blast off time set for 0800. It's 3 minutes to, and we're ready.
3: No last-minute trips outside? No girls you have to kiss goodbye, Manning?
2: He really does know about you, Roger.
1: Yeah, well, I want to know more about him.
3: Right. Here are my credentials, Corbett.
2: Oh, thanks. Great Jupiter. Take a look at these, Roger.
1: Colonel Raymond Cowan, Solar Guard Intelligence Service. But, sir, you're not in uniform.
3: In my line of work, we usually prefer not to be recognized. That's the reason for all this hocus-pocus about a professor on a field trip to Titan.
2: Oh, then this is really going to be an intelligence mission.
3: In a way.
1: Well, that's better. What goes on Titan, sir?
3: Nothing that I know of.
2: But then why...
3: You see, you weren't told the correct destination, either. We'll head in that general direction. But we're concerned with another moon of Saturn, Rhea.
2: Rhea, hey.
3: You've heard of it, I imagine.
2: Well, everybody has, Colonel. The papers and magazines have been full of stories about it recently.
1: Sure, ever since they developed that, what do you call it? You know, the stuff that knocks out virus diseases.
3: The viricide, F3, yes. Out of strange little crystal plants that are entirely unlike anything we've known, they've created the greatest miracle in medical history. If they can only make enough of it.
2: Sounds as if you're pretty interested in it, sir.
3: I am. But everyone should be. Think of it. Diseases that men have been trying to conquer for thousands of years. Some of the worst cripplers and killers can now be licked.
2: No wonder they're starting to call Rhea the satellite of life.
3: That's what it is. But our job is to keep it from becoming a satellite of death.
2: What?
3: So you see, this isn't going to be such a dull assignment, cadets. All right, prepare to blast off.
0: We'll return to the exciting adventures of Tom Corbett, Space Cadet, in just a moment, so stand by.
4: Spacemen, if you want to blast through tomorrow at full space speed, then listen. 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Kellogg's Pep.

0: The space cadets, ordered to fly a scientist to Titan, largest moon of the planet Saturn, are disgusted with such a dull assignment. But their passenger turns out to be Colonel Cowan of Solar Guard Intelligence. And their real destination, Rhea, another Saturnian moon which has become known as the Satellite of Life. Now, far out in space, Tom and Roger, having set the Polaris on course for Rhea, turn again to the Colonel.
1: So what's the story on Rhea, sir?
2: Well, for some time, we've been after a well-organized, completely ruthless space gang. They've been looting ships, raiding settlements, getting away with murder, literally.
3: Can't a gang like that be tracked down?
2: We made a start, but most of our leads have taken us just exactly nowhere.
1: Well, what's the idea of the flight we're on?
2: One tip we've received is that Rhea is the gang's next objective. Since I have a special interest, I was assigned to check.
3: Why should a gang like that be interested in Rhea?
2: Viricide F3, Corbett. The power of life or death over many thousands of people.
3: I can see it'd be quite a black market item, Colonel.
2: Oh, they could make a fortune, all right. But it's more than that, boys. There's a leading member of the Solar Council who's doomed without that medicine. One of our planetary governors has a daughter who's very sick indeed. F3 will save her life.
3: I don't get it. I think I do, sir. You mean they could use this medicine to exert pressure on important people?
2: Exactly. The men who control F3 can get almost anything they want from almost anybody.
1: But who's going to help a gang like that?
2: Not helping could mean death for themselves or for someone they love.
1: Well, even so, sir, then...
2: Manning.
1: Yes, sir?
2: My wife is one of those who needs that medicine.
3: I'm sorry.
2: And if it came to saving her life, I don't know how far I'd go, even with a gang of killers.
3: Of course, Colonel.
2: I see you're beginning to understand.
3: I can see that it'd all be true if they could monopolize Viricide F3.
2: Well, the last shipment left Rhea 6 weeks ago. A shipment of less than 30 pounds. And while in space, the ship blew up.
3: The gang did it?
2: Most likely, though we don't know. But consider this. A raid on Rhea now would give them all the F3 that's been manufactured in the last 3 months.
3: Yes, and suppose they blasted the processing plants and the scientists in charge.
2: It'd take us a year to get into production again. And in the meantime, the gang would have the only supply of F3 in the entire universe.
3: That certainly puts it right up to us, sir. If the tip about Rhea is true.
1: Don't worry, Colonel. We'll blast those crooks right out of space.
2: I know you will. That's why I asked for the Polaris unit.
4: Better not tell Astro that. His head'll swell up till it won't fit into his space helmet.
3: Say, I forgot about Astro. There's no reason for him to stay on the power deck now.
4: Oh, give him a call on the intercom.
3: Sure. Control to power deck. Come in, Astro. Astro, check in, will you?
4: What's the matter with that Venusian ape?
2: Could anything be wrong?
4: Nah, he's probably on his way up. See, here he is now. Hey, Bubblehead.
5: Great galaxy.
3: That's not Astro.
6: You're right, it isn't. So don't anybody move.
3: He's got a parallel ray gun.
2: So have I.
6: Robert.
7: Colonel Collins!
6: Skip it. He's frozen. Sucker. Trying to draw on a guy that had him covered. You kids better be smarter.
7: You dirty space crawler!
6: Want some of the same?
3: Take it easy, Roger. We haven't got a chance right now.
6: Not now or ever. So just move back while I get his gun. That's it.
3: What did you do to Astro?
6: The big boy in the power deck? He's in the deep freeze, too. Never even saw me sneak up behind him.
3: Pretty brave guy, aren't you?
6: Being brave don't pay off, sonny boy. Look at your colonel. Makes a real nice statue, don't he?
7: All right, so you got us. Now what?
6: Everything will come out okay if you two act like good little boys and keep this ship going right on course.
3: As we're heading now?
6: Yeah. I'm going your way. I got a date with my gang near Rhea.
3: Rhea? Then the colonel's tip was accurate.
6: Sure, just like he figured. We're taking over F3. And the price will be going way up.

0: Tom, why should we run the Polaris for this space rat?
1: Well, how do you mean, Roger?
0: Suppose we just quit, knock off, and let Ugly here run the ship himself.
1: No, passive resistance, eh?
2: It won't work, fellas, so don't even try.
0: No, why won't it?
2: I'll tell you. So far, I've been trying to be nice about this whole thing. Even using a parallel ray to just paralyze you monkeys instead of killing you with a heat blast.
1: Well, thanks, sir. Heat.
2: You're welcome, but get this straight. Try any tricks. I'll shove your buddy Astro and the Colonel out into space.
0: That'd be murder.
2: Some might call it that. I'd call it a lesson for fresh kids. And if that didn't line you, I could get rid of you two the same way.
1: Guess he's got us stymied, Roger.
0: What? Where'd he be without a pilot, navigator, or radar man?
2: Don't worry. I'd make out. I'm no hot rock space cadet, but with the course set, I can take the ship in from here.
1: He could at that.
2: Now, that's being sensible, kid. Behave, you'll all stay alive. There's plenty of work to do and plenty of information you can give us.
0: You think we tell you anything?
2: People always do. Look how we were able to find out about this little junk of the Cowans in time for me to stow away and stop them.
1: How did you find out?
2: Never mind. We're just smarter than the Solar Guard, that's all. Like I'm smarter than you.
0: Smarter than us? Why, you ape-faced dimwitted...
1: Wait, Roger. Maybe he's right.
0: I don't like the way you're talking, Junior.
2: He's just getting wised up.
1: Maybe he is smarter, Roger. Anyway, he's got the gun, and you've got to admit it looks as if we're licked. Hey, Roger.
0: What do you want, quitter?
1: Aren't we getting badly off course out of the space lane?
2: What's that?
1: Haven't you noticed, Roger?
0: No, I haven't.
1: It's your job to check our orbit, Roger. Do you want us to get into trouble?
2: Yeah, how about that? What's wrong, Corbett?
1: Well, take a look at the stars out there. Doesn't the pattern look wrong to you?
2: Stars? Well, I look about like always. Maybe a little funny.
1: Sure, it's obvious we're off course. Look at the relative position of Vega, for instance.
2: Vega? Oh, yeah, sure, Vega. Yeah, that's right.
1: We're in trouble. Listen, Roger, it must be the cosmic drift.
0: Cosmic drift? You got space junk in your head, or is this...
1: Space junk? You're right, Roger. That's the danger.
0: That's not what I said.
1: Absolutely. Cosmic drift could carry us right out of the clear space lane into the tombstone area.
2: Hey, I've heard about that. We could really get clobbered by space junk there.
1: That's right, Roger. Anything could happen there. Anything.
0: Huh? Oh, it sure could. You got any suggestions for escaping this cosmic drift, Tom?
2: Now, you got to send it with Wise Guy. Now, get us out of it. And fast, or I'll put the freeze on you.
1: Hold on. Roger has to navigate.
2: Okay, but get going.
1: Our course is starboard, isn't it, Roger?
0: That's right. An 8-degree sweep should put us about right. Then I'll give you more correction.
1: Check.
2: Get back where we belong fast and stay there this time. Oh, young punk could put anything over on me.
0: I've had my lesson. I know what I'm doing now.
1: Yep, we'll do just what you say. Now, come on, Roger. If we work fast, everything ought to turn out all right.
0: Look what I'm picking up on the radar screen, Junior.
1: Let me see, Roger.
0: Uh-oh.
2: What now?
0: A big piece of space junk right in our path.
1: And some hunk of rock big as a mountain.
2: Well, that cosmic drift sure threw us off. Now, come on, do something.
1: Well, I'm going to try, you can bet. Gosh, that thing's close.
0: And listen to the blips.
1: Why, they're building up. We'll be into it in a minute.
2: Well, come on, get them over.
1: I'm trying, but this is an emergency. We need a blast on the steering rockets. Roger, get down to the power deck, right.
2: No, stay right here where I can watch you both.
1: Well, then we can't work the steering blast.
2: Pull out with the controls.
1: Impossible, can't you see? I'm trying. There's a warning signal. We'll smash. Let me get down.
2: No, Corbett, get us out of this or I'll shoot.
1: Well, if we don't get out, there'll be nobody to shoot.
2: Shut off the power.
1: That'll make it worse. No thrust. I can't get out of the way.
2: Blast you, you're not trying.
1: Maybe you could do better.
2: Yeah, I could. Let me get those controls.
1: Okay, take them. And this, too. Oh. Knocked them cold, Tom. Nice going.
0: Yeah, it was a snap. I hit him with the control lever.
1: That piece of space junk really had him worried.
0: How far away is it, really?
1: Far enough to be safe. That was a great bluff you put up, Tom, struggling at the controls without moving them.
0: Yeah, you did a nice job with the enlargement control, too, building up the picture and the blips. But it was the warning bell that really scared him.
1: How'd you set that off, anyway?
0: Shorted the wires. And, Tom, I'm sorry I didn't trust you before.
1: Skip it. Let's get out of here. Don't forget, we are in the tombstone area now. I'll just start a sweep back to port and lose that space mountain out there.
0: Right. Oh, it's gone. Cosmic drift. Oh, brother. Hey, let's unfreeze the colonel with this gun.
3: Thanks. That was rough. Seeing, hearing everything, but being helplessly paralyzed. I'll admit I didn't catch on to what you were up to, Tom, until Roger started to play along.
0: Smart work, Junior. Pretending to put us back on course and heading for the space junkyard instead.
1: Anyway, it worked. Now we have to reset our orbit to Rhea. Sir, will you go down and unfreeze Astro?
2: You bet. Give me the gun.
1: Hey, Roger. The radar, didn't you turn the gain down?
0: Yeah, something really is coming. Jumping Jupiter, try to dodge, Tom.
1: Okay.
0: It's a small piece, but right on top of us. Look out!
2: Great galaxy. It must have gone right through the ship.
0: And I shorted out the bell that would have warned us in time.
1: The rockets are dead. The space junk must have hit the power deck. And Astro's down there, still paralyzed. Come on, we've got to find out if he's hurt. How is he, Colonel?
3: He'll be all right, Tom.
0: You sure, sir?
3: Yes, there's no fracture. But that piece of metal gave him a hard clout just the same. He'll be unconscious for several hours. How about ship damage?
1: Bad, sir. We sealed up the holes in the hull easily enough, stopped the air loss. But the rockets...
0: Well, it's hard to believe one crummy little hunk of stone could tear things up like that.
3: How soon can we make repairs?
0: Well, Astro's the mechanical whiz.
1: Yes, he could patch it up in a few hours. We'll have to go more slowly.
3: How long?
0: Well, maybe half a day. Faster if Astro comes to in time to help.
3: Half a day without power? You realize what that means?
1: Yes, sir, we sure do. It means we'll never get to Rhea in time to stop that raid.
4: 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One after another, ships from Space Academy hurtle out into the far-flung regions of space. And now here is the one man responsible for the perfect execution of these operations. The Commandant of Space Academy, Commander Arkwright.
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0: By pretending that the Polaris was about to collide with a huge mass of space junk, Tom and Roger managed to trick their captor, regain control of the ship, and release Colonel Cowan. However, the trick backfired when a smaller piece of rock tore through the Polaris and knocked out the main drive. With the cruiser drifting powerless and ace mechanic Astro unconscious from the accident, it now appears that they will be unable to stop the gang's raid on Rhea, the satellite of life.
1: You boys were right. This is hopeless. We just don't have the know-how to do a quick repair job.
2: Well, we can't give up, Colonel.
1: Of course not. But this way's too slow.
3: We're not doing so bad, sir. This mess is beginning to look like a power system.

0: Come too sooner than you figured.
1: It's still a gamble. And remember, thousands of lives are at stake, including my wife's.
2: Then we'll have to notify the Solar Guard over our audio channel.
1: No, if we break audio silence, we'd be notifying the criminals, too. They're probably tuned to our frequency right now.
2: Well, suppose they did hear us. What could they do?
1: Move faster than they planned. They'd hit Rhea, grab the F3 viricide, wipe out the plants, and get away. If there were only some way.
0: Sir, wait a minute. There's the jet boat.
2: Go from here to Rhea in that flivver?
0: We are pretty far away, but there's a possibility.
1: It might work.
2: You said you didn't want to gamble, sir, and this is the biggest gamble I can think of. Jet boats don't carry that much fuel.
1: Just the same, I'm going.
0: You'll need a pilot, sir. I'll go along.
1: Thanks, Corbett, but I couldn't ask you to do that.
0: You didn't ask me, sir. I volunteered. Roger, you keep at the rocket.
2: Sure, but I...
0: When Astro comes to, he can help. And when you get the ship fixed, follow us to Rhea.
2: All right. Don't worry about us. But this jet boat junket is plain crazy.
0: It has to be done, Roger. You know that.
2: And suppose you do make it. What can two men do against a gang with a spaceship?
1: He's right, Corbett. It's a long shot. Better let me go alone.
0: No, sir. At least two men have a better chance than one. And as long as there's any chance at all, we have to try. Right, sir?
1: Right.
0: All right then, Colonel. Let's go. Sir, there's Rhea below us.
1: I didn't think we'd ever see this place. Listen to those jets. They're nearly finished.
0: Fuel's about gone. If I hadn't happened to hit it right...
1: It didn't just happen. You're a fine pilot.
0: Well, thanks, sir. We're close enough now to take a look through the glasses and see what's happening.
1: I have them here. I'm almost afraid to look. The gang has already hit and run. Well, here goes. Great Jupiter!
0: What's wrong, sir?
1: Nothing. Nothing at all. Men at work, just as usual. We're in time.
0: Well, thank goodness. I'll tell you the truth now, sir. I didn't think we had a chance.
1: And neither did I. The gang must be holding off, waiting to hear from their man on the Polaris.
0: I guess we've been pretty lucky, sir.
1: Well, we don't need much more luck now. Just a little, and our mission will be accomplished. Rhea's precious medicine will be saved for the people of the entire universe.
3: 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Tune in, same time, same station on Thursday, for the next thrilling interplanetary adventure with Tom Corbett, Space Cadet. 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Jackson Beck speaking.
4: 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Raisins and bran flakes, too. 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Kellogg's Raisin Bran. 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Eat Kellogg's Raisin Bran. Eat Kellogg's Raisin Bran.
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0: know, some marmalades get some of their tang from added flavoring. While Robertson's Golden Shred gets all of its tang from Seville oranges. What would you rather have for breakfast?
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0: The American Broadcasting Company presents Quiet, Please, which is written and directed by Willis Cooper, and which features Ernest Chappell. Quiet, Please for today is called The Man Who Knew Everything. How do you do? That's just a matter of speaking, isn't it, when I know perfectly well how you do. I know you're all right, except for the weather and all that. I should have said, how do you... No, I mean, good day. Yeah, that's better. Excuse me just a moment. I know who that is. Hello? Yes? Yes, I know. Why, the name of the mystery tune is Interlude Dramatique by Piero Coppola, who was formerly conductor of the Paris Conservatoire Orchestra. Thank you, I know. A brand new automobile. Two refrigerators. Yes. Yes. Yes. Yes, I know. Yes, thank you, but you forgot a dozen pair of chromium-plated stilts. Yes, thank you. No, I'm not very excited, thank you. I knew I was going to win the jackpot. Yes. And send everything to my home. That's always the way it is. They're so surprised when I know the answers. I can't really help it, you see. I know everything. It's a little awkward at times, knowing everything. And sometimes I find it difficult to explain. You see, I never know anything until I think about it. My goodness, some of the things I think about. I'll be sitting here, for instance, just idling away the time, and all of a sudden I'll think, what is the square root of 777? It's 27.6747 plus. Ornamental, but hardly useful. Mr. Willis Cooper's telephone number in Chicago in 1922 was Buckingham 1570. Interesting. Mrs. Dorothy Neely of Woodland Hills, California, has a dog named Kilty, a Scottish terrier. Ernest Chappell went to North High School in Syracuse. Joseph Silverman of New York City speaks Chinese. I don't know who that is. Hello. Yes, I know it's the Weather Bureau. Tomorrow will be fair and colder, moderate to fresh northerly winds. You're welcome. You see? I'm continually bothered by people who want to know things. What is a tonka bean? What was President Rutherford B. Hayes' middle name? Where did I lose my diamond bracelet? What does placebo bolshoi mean? The answers, respectively, are a South American product used for flavoring cigarette tobacco, birchard, in the laundry hamper in your bathroom under your green unmentionables. And thank you very much in Russian. Quite welcome, I'm sure. I said, it's a little awkward at times. I mean by that, it's... Shall I say unpleasant? I shall say unpleasant. When I get to thinking about myself, I know all about me. Natch, as Mr. Murray Bullen of Pacific Palisades, California, often says, I am aware that my spleen is 2 centimeters too high, that I have a tendency to hypertension, and that I shall probably perish of an aortal aneurysm. However, don't let those ailments of mine bother you. I shall not tell you about them in any more detail. It was of yourself I wished to speak. And I hope you will bear with me. As a matter of fact, I know you will bear with me. Excuse me, there is a gentleman at the door with a very interesting question. Come in. How do you do, Mr. Perry Bimforth of Puyallup, Washington? You will sit down.
1: My name is Clovis Feitelbaum.
0: Your name is Perry Bimforth. You were formerly in the bicycle repair business in Puyallup. You were convicted of barratry in 1934, but released on a technicality. In 1947, you broke your right ankle, and last October, you went through bankruptcy with liabilities of $83,000 and assets...
1: Never mind. I've heard about you.
0: Obviously.
1: But I came here to...
0: To secure the combination of the vault at the Cordwainers National Bank on 13th Street.
1: Exactly.
0: The combination is... You better write it down. 11 left.
1: Mm-hmm.
0: Right 2. Left 16. Right 24. Left 6. Right 5. And open. Have you got it?
1: Thank you very much.
0: Are there any other questions, Mr. Bimforth?
1: How much is there in the vault?
0: $1,610,000, sir.
1: $1,610,000. Well, thanks very much.
0: Any other questions?
1: No, I think not.
0: Very well. Good day, sir.
1: Good day.
0: That chap? Oh, a burglar. They bother me to death. But I was starting to talk about you. May I go on, Pete? I know a few facts that I think you ought to know, too. Do you know these people by their descriptions? A tall, grossly fat man with a bald head. An absolutely bald head. Then an extremely unpleasant, deep voice. Just the trace of an accent. Probably 6 feet, 6 inches tall, weighed about 300 pounds. And a man and a woman with him. Both of them not more than 4 feet tall. The man, very fat too, in a sort of unhealthy way, wearing a little black mustache. And the woman, short and dumpy, wears glasses, perched on a very sharp nose, has a very red face. Well, they know you. They were talking about you in a certain restaurant Wednesday night. Wednesday night. Does that give you any ideas? Well, think. Please think. Let me describe them a little more. The tall, gross, cruel-looking man wore a tan gabardine suit with a white shirt and a knitted red and black tie. He was eating a breaded veal cutlet, I think. It was rather unpleasant watching him. The smaller man wore a blue serge suit, rather shiny, blue shirt and a bow tie. He was drinking beer, Pilsner Urquell. Although he mispronounced it, he called it Urquell. The woman has a very red face. It looked as if she'd rubbed it all over. Sharp features, kind of modified harlequin glasses. Dark gray dress with an ornament that looks like a woman's hand. Rather like the hand of Fatima, but I'm sure it couldn't be that on this woman. A dark blue hat with a Capitale feather on it. You know her? Well, she knows you. I wish you'd search your memory. That really is quite important. You must excuse me a moment. Miss Tragasanth is coming in with the mail. Come in, Miss Tragasanth.
2: Good morning, Miss
0: Tragasanth. The safety pin with which you fastened your girdle when you broke the zipper this morning is open, Miss Tragasanth, and it'll presently stick you in the... It will presently stick you if you do not fix it.
2: Thank you, Mr. Afton.
0: That is one of the unfortunate aspects of knowing everything. But Miss Tragasanth is more or less used to my knowing everything. I noticed you start when she addressed me by my name. I am sorry. I should have introduced myself long ago here. We've been sitting and talking all this time, and I'm sorry. My name is Charles W. Afternoon of Woodbury, New Jersey. Our ancestral home on North Drexel Street in Woodbury is one of the sights of the city. Ah, Miss Tragasanth has effected the repairs. She's returning. Come on, Miss Tragasanth.
2: Thank you, Jackie.
0: You're entirely welcome, Miss Tragasanth. I see you have only two letters today. Take a letter to Mrs. Grover Cleveland McNulty, the Dells, Oregon. Dear Mrs. McNulty, no. Yours truly. No, Miss Tragasanth, I do not need to see the letters. I know what is in them. The next one. To Mr. Marshall Birddog, Albuquerque, New Mexico. Dear Mr. Birddog. Your great-grandfather's name was 13 Thumbs, period. He was a sachem of the Stone Boiler Indians in Upper Athabasca, comma, and was captured in 1812 and converted to the Shinto faith by a band of wandering Japanese fishermen, period. Paragraph. He escaped 7 years later, comma, emigrated to Doylestown, Pennsylvania, comma, and became the father of a large family, which later removed to Albuquerque, comma. Although your great-grandfather deserted the Apaches near Anton Chico, New Mexico, comma, and resumed his former life as a sachem, period. Yours truly.
2: There was another letter, Mr. Atkins, but I lost...
0: Never mind, Miss Tragasanth. It was from my Uncle Fred asking for money. Send him a check for $60 and give my best regards to him and Aunt Hilda. You have a cold, Miss Tragasanth.
2: I hope I'll get over it.
0: You will.
2: It must be wonderful to know everything, Mr. Afternoon.
0: People either get over a cold or they eventually die from it. I know that you are not going to die from a cold, ergo you will get over this one and all the others you may have, which, in your case, is 14 more before you die.
2: What am I going to die of, Mr. Afternoon?
0: Never mind.
2: Please, Mr. Afternoon.
0: I don't know.
2: Yes, you do, Mr. Afternoon.
0: No, I don't.
2: Oh, Mr. Afternoon.
0: Why shan't I do?
2: Will I be murdered?
0: No.
2: Will it be an accident?
0: No.
2: Will I be hanged?
0: No. Please go away, Miss Tricotan.
2: Oh, you're mean, Mr. Afternoon. Where will I die? Will you tell me that?
0: Why should I?
2: Well, then, I wouldn't ever go there, see?
0: Please go away, Miss Tricotan. There's somebody at the door.
2: Well, I think you...
0: A meanie. Answer the door.
2: I don't hear the doorbell.
0: It will ring. There.
2: Oh. Can I go out and get a sandwich then, Mr. Afternoon?
0: You will, whether I give you permission or not.
2: Oh.
0: Miss Tregasanth is going to die of overeating at the age of 81. That man at the door now. That's a policeman. It's Officer Shapiro, an old friend of mine. He's come to tell me that he has arrested the gentleman from Puyallup, Washington, Mr. Bineforth. You remember? The man who wanted the combination of the bank vault? You thought I was being an accessory to a crime, didn't you? It was quite all right to give him the combination, you see. I knew the police were looking for him. I'd have told him, but he didn't ask me. You see, I do know everything, but generally I don't tell unless I'm asked. But in your case, these people I was telling you about, yes, I know you don't know them, but I do know you've seen them, separately perhaps. A tall, fat man with a cruel mouth and the eyes that always seem to be looking over your shoulder and yet never miss a movement. And the greasy little man with a black mustache and the heavy thing in his left-hand coat pocket. He's left-handed, you know. And the sharp-faced woman with the glasses with the mercurochrome stains on her right thumb. And a brand new Corette handbag that has nothing in it but an ice pick. You wouldn't kid me, would you? You can't kid me. What are you fidgeting about? You see? Remember this morning when you felt as if there was someone watching you? And tell me something. Did your coffee taste funny this morning? You see? Maybe you do know them, after all. No, Miss Tragathanth, I don't want you to fetch me a sandwich. She's going out to have a peanut butter and chutney sandwich. She usually has a cream cheese and Spam on Russian rye, but she's changed her mind today. By the way, wasn't that door to your bedroom open? You didn't close it. No, I wouldn't go look yet, if I were you. Matter of fact, I wouldn't like to be you. No, I don't know exactly what is going to happen, but I'll know when it does happen. I find it rather difficult to predict happenings, except, of course, perfectly obvious things like my secretary dying of overeating at the age of 81, and my own demise of an aortal aneurysm, but I'm not sure when that will occur. And your own case. I know that something rather dreadful will occur to you. And I naturally want to warn you about it so that it won't come as a complete surprise to you. There's nothing I can do about it except warn you. Incidentally, the windows in that room could stand a washing. No, don't look. You might see something you don't want to see. Listen to me. This tall, gross man I told you about, he limps slightly in his left leg. A knife cut. He's unhealthy, too, has ulcers. The way he eats fried food. But he's quite dangerous, not a nice person at all. And those accomplices of his. The woman's name is Mamie. Recognize that? Mamie? I don't need to tell you her last name, do I? Or have you forgotten it? Mamie and her ice pick? The little man? Oh, he has several names. No, I'm not trying to kid you. I just don't think it's a good idea to tell you right here in front of everybody. Oh, well, lean over here and I'll whisper it to you. One of his names is... You know him now? He didn't have the mustache maybe then, but you'll recognize him by it now. A little mustache, kind of like Hitler's. You wouldn't forget Hitler's mustache, would you? Always carries a book. He had it on the table beside his plate Wednesday night, and the cover got all stained with beer. He's a little sloppy, isn't he? That's Judge Rodney Erickson. He's trying Clapper Claude Duddy. You know, the gangster they're accusing of putting his enemies in the deep freeze up in Connecticut? Hello, Judge Erickson. No, Clapper Claude Duddy is innocent, Judge. It was his lawyer that did it, Ollie Thark. Hang him, Judge. Issue a bench warrant and he'll confess. Clapper Claude Duddy really was in jail in Michigan when it happened. Ollie Thark did it. You're welcome, Judge. Always ready to help out justice. Yes, Miss Tregasand?
2: There's a man to see you.
0: I know it.
2: Oh, darn. Can't I ever tell you anything you don't know?
0: Of course not.
2: This is a tall, fat man.
0: With a heavy face and eyes that don't match, and he's wearing a brown gabardine suit.
2: And he says he saw you in a restaurant.
0: Wednesday night. You will join in, Miss Tregasand.
2: Come in, sir.
0: How do you... I mean, hello, Mr. Ducra.
3: I want you to know something, Mr. Afternoon.
0: I already know it.
3: My right name is not...
0: Your name is not Amadeus Wolfgang Ducrot, but that is the name you are using at present.
3: It is so. I have...
0: A message for me.
3: I will tell you the message.
0: Of course.
3: You are in communication with a certain party.
0: I am?
3: I want to warn you...
0: Get away from that keyhole, Miss Tregasand. Huh? You want to warn me that I must not communicate further with this certain person.
3: Party.
0: I'm sorry.
3: Then I'm afraid that I shall have to take steps.
0: You mean kill me?
3: That is what I mean, Mr. Afternoon.
0: You will not kill me.
3: Oh, yes, I will.
0: Sir, I beg to differ with you. You will attempt to kill me, but your gun, which you are carrying in your hand with your broad-brimmed Texas-style hat, will misfire. And Miss Tregasand will call the police, but you'll escape before they arrive.
3: You think so?
0: I know so.
3: No.
0: But yes, Mr.
3: Let's see if the gun will misfire then.
0: Now, you see?
2: Thanks for coming, Mr. Afternoon. They'll be here.
0: You'd better run, Mr. Ducrot.
2: Well, for heaven's sake. For a fat man, he certainly can move fast.
0: Yes, indeed. Too fast, I'm afraid. The police are arriving, Miss Tregasand. Kindly tell them they won't be needed.
2: Yes, sir.
0: Did you recognize his voice? When you hear a knock at your door, and you ask who's there, and you hear that voice again, well, by the way, perhaps you'd better double lock your door. He's quite powerful, and as Miss Tregasand says, he moves fast for a fat man. There's a car driving away quite rapidly down the street. I could see it from the window, but I don't need to. I know who's in it. The woman with the sharp features and the little man with a Hitler mustache. And the man who calls himself Ducrot. You don't know where they're going. I do. I know everything. I even know why they're after you. Even if you can't think why. You could think why if you wanted to. There isn't much time left. It's 5:50, Miss Tregasand.
2: What time is it, Mr. Ashley?
0: Oh. No, there isn't much time left. And it isn't far to your place. Besides, they've been there before, you know, and they know all the shortcuts. I think if I were you, I'd put something against the door. If you only knew what I overheard in the restaurant Wednesday night while a tall, fat man talked... A tall, fat man with a cold killer's eyes and a gun that won't misfire the next time. Now, he's taken care of that. And I would have frightened you a great deal more if you'd heard what he said to the woman he calls Mamie. A woman with a brand new Corette purse and nothing in it. With an ice pick. And what the little greasy man said to him, the man in the blue serge suit with something heavy in the left-hand coat pocket. It frightens me, and I'm not easily frightened. And then, a tall, fat man coming to see me. I didn't expect that. even if I did know who he was when he came to the front door. I know what he's got in his pocket. What the fat man's carrying. A coil of piano wire. And I know what they're talking about. Right now. As they drive along on the way to your house. Don't you know? Can't you figure it out? Don't you know what they want? I do. Think, won't you? Now, I don't want to tell you. Don't be obstinate. You do know who they are, all three of them. Don't answer the telephone if it rings. That wasn't your phone. It was mine. It's the police. Just wait a second. Yes, Officer Drucker? That is quite true, Officer Drucker. He tried to shoot me, but he escaped. He is in a car with two other persons, a man and a woman.
4: How'd you know?
0: And he ran down an old man and a corporal in the Air Force at a street intersection.
4: The old man's dead.
0: And the corporal has internal injuries. He will survive.
4: The hit and run thing.
0: Yes, I know.
4: I was wondering if you had any idea where they're going so we could head them off.
0: Why, no, Officer Drucker. I haven't the faintest idea.
4: Well, I was just
0: hoping. I'm sorry. I don't know. I had to do that. Now, you don't want the police in on this, do you? No, of course you don't. Listen, is that someone at your door? No, it's the people next door. They're listening, too. I think they're getting ready to go out. They don't want to get involved in this. I'm sure I don't blame them, not after what I heard Wednesday night. No, it's too late for you to go out. You wouldn't have a chance, you know that. The time's getting short. If I were there with you, I might be able to help. Why do I say that? I know I could help you. But I'm not there, unfortunately. And please don't call the police. Stay away from the telephone. You feel sick. Don't you? I told you about the coffee. Are you sure there hasn't been somebody in your house? I know you don't think it's possible, but don't be too sure. Wasn't there a drawer open when you came home yesterday? A drawer you thought you'd closed? Remember when you woke up in the middle of the night, Friday night, and wondered what it was that woke you up? Sure. Are you frightened? I'd be, I know. Because you don't know what's going to happen, that's why you're not so scared. But I know what's going to happen, and it scares me. It scares me to know everything. You have no idea all the things I know, frightening things, funny things, strange things. What dogs talk about and how to make a pisco punch. What's hidden in that cave under Radio City in New York. The beach where Captain Kidd buried his treasure and how much it cost to put an ad in the London Daily Mail the size hat that Stalin wears. And what Miss Tragesanth wants for Christmas next year. How I'm going to die sometime of an aortal aneurysm. The name of the mayor of Peoria, Illinois. And what's going to happen to you? A tall, fat man. A little, sharp-featured woman with glasses. And a little man with a Hitler mustache. And the presents they're bringing you. You do know them, don't you? Come in, Miss Dragosyne. You brought the letters for me to sign.
2: Yes, Mr. Atkins.
0: Thank you. That'll be all for today, Miss Dragosyne.
2: Why, what's the matter, Mr. Atkins?
0: I don't feel good.
2: You're getting a cold.
0: No. Thank you, Miss Dragosyne. You can go now. I'm busy.
2: Yes.
0: I had to get rid of her in a hurry. I've got something more to tell you. You've only got a few more minutes to wait. I hope you're ready. Listen. There's not somebody outside your door now. Listen closely. Listen. Ouch. Look, I'll tell you what to do. There's only one thing that... Oh, I feel dizzy. Only one thing they can do. They're at your door now. Did you put something against it? Wait a second, I'm out of breath. I'll tell you what to do. Just take... Oh. Just take... Oh. I'll have to hurry. I told you about that. By the order of aneurysm, I'm afraid... Oh. All you have to do... They're at the door. All you have to do is... Oh. My chest. You just take... Just take... It's come. It's come. Help. Miss Trike. Help.
2: Just going home, Mr. Atkinson.
0: I'm trying to stop. Oh!
2: What can I do? What should I...
0: It's too late.
2: Can I get some water?
0: Help. All you have to do... They're at the door. They're coming in. Just take it.
2: Oh!
0: I'm sorry. We gotta take...
2: Oh!
0: Too late. The door.
2: He's dead.

0: title of today's Quiet Please story is The Man Who Knew Everything. It was written and directed by Willis Cooper. And the man who spoke to you was Ernest Chappell. And others in the cast were James Goss, Arthur Cole, and Gene McBride. Music for Quiet Please is by Albert Berman. Now, for a word about next week, here's our writer-director, Willis Cooper.
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0: And so, until next week at the same time, I am quietly yours, Ernest Chappell. And now, a listening reminder. In just a little while, you'll want to hear the predictions of things to come that will come your way from Drew Pearson. This is ABC, the American Broadcasting Company.
2: You know, some marmalades get some of their tang from added flavoring. 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
1: Ceiling zero.

0: Speed, Clint, and Barney, working on a clue given them by Dr. Kingsley, go to the Siang dock in disguise to look for a secret passage, supposedly leading into the octopus headquarters. Meanwhile, the master criminal, knowing of their plan, has set a trap for them in the secret passage leading from the seawall beneath the dock. Speed discovers the tunnel and, while wondering whether to signal Clint and Barney or not, is startled by little Jean, the doctor's daughter who has come to the dock in disguise, unknown to her father. She runs into the tunnel and Speed follows, not knowing that the octopus right-hand man, Quan Wu, is secreted in the tunnel, waiting to spring the trap. Clint and Barney, looking for the boy, also discover the tunnel entrance and hasten inside, calling for him.
1: Oh, Speed! Speed! Answer me!
2: Speed! It's Clint and Barney! Where are you?
3: Why in the dickens doesn't he answer us, Barney? Our voices would carry far in a tunnel like this.
2: Yeah, but how do we know the kid's in here? We didn't see him come in.
3: Where else could he go? He didn't come up on the dock, I know that. Now, this tunnel is a logical place for him to go. But why didn't he give us the signal when he found it? Those were my last orders.
2: Must have had some good reason. It ain't like Speed to disobey orders much.
3: Well, the only reason would be that one of the octopus gangs silenced him before he could give us a warning.
2: Suffering wang doodles. Do you think so? Then let's keep going. We gotta find that kid.
3: Yes, come on, get out your flashlight, Barney. We'll need it now that we're getting away from the tunnel entrance.
2: Say, look how this runway is going up on dry land now. We're leaving the water behind.
3: Yes, but water's been up in here, and high, too. Look on the walls of the tunnel. You can see traces of different levels.
2: The tides, maybe.
3: No, it's high tide right now. Can you see where the water stopped?
2: Hey, the entrance is closing on us. Quick, let's try to get back before we're trapped.
3: Too late, Barney. We are trapped. There's no doubt about it now. This tunnel does lead to the octopus lair.
2: What do we do?
3: Now, just keep cool. Try to find Speed. Well, I hope we can find him now.
2: Me too. But if we can't do anything else, we can see where this tunnel leads to. Come on, let's get going. Speed! Oh, Speed!
3: Speed!
1: Speed!
3: Speed!
1: Where are you, Speed?
2: Speed!
1: Answer me!
4: Where's the tunnel end, Jean? Right at this big door.
5: Can you open it, Speed?
4: Well, I'll try. Nope, I can't budge it.
5: We'd better start back now. I don't like this place.
4: Okay. Maybe Clint or Barney can think of a way of getting through this door. Hey, look. Here's a little square of glass in the door. Put there so who's ever behind it can look out from the tunnel, I guess.
5: Can you look in?
4: Yeah, but I can't see anything. It's even darker in there than it is here in the tunnel.
5: I'm sure glad you have your flashlight.
4: I don't know. This flashlight's what got us into this. If I hadn't had it along, I couldn't have given it to you. And you couldn't have run into the tunnel with it, and I wouldn't have had to follow you.
5: I'm sorry, Speed. I didn't mean to make you any trouble. Let's go back now, huh?
4: Okay, by me. I only hope that Clint hasn't missed me and started worrying about me.
5: Me too.
4: See, when he sees you here, Jean, I don't know what he'll do. And supposing your dad finds out you're gone, won't he worry?
5: Yes, he would if he knew about it. But he won't be home until dinner.
2: Speed! Oh, Speed!
4: Listen!
1: Speed Gibson!
4: It's Clint! Clint and Barney looking for us. Come on, let's hurry! Here I am, Clint! I'm coming!
5: Well, wait for me, Speed!
4: Hurry, run! Come on, Jean!
1: Speed, is that you?
4: Yeah, Clint! Coming!
5: Oh, I'm so glad they're here. See, now I'm not afraid anymore.
2: Hey, somebody's with Speed. Who's with you, kid?
4: It's Jean!
2: Jean? Suffering wang doodles. Now we are in for it.
5: There's light ahead. That must be from this flashlight, Speed.
4: Yeah, and there they are. Hi, fellas.
3: Hey, Steve. And Jean, how in heaven's name did you get in here? And what are you doing in that disguise?
4: She came down here to meet us, Clint. Saw me go down to the float and came down through that opening on the dock.
2: What did you want to do that for, Jean? We got enough trouble on our hands without being responsible for you.
5: I'm sorry, Barney. I wanted to see what you all were doing. I thought maybe I could help.
4: Hey, don't start crying, Jean. That won't help anything.
3: Oh, no, we're all in a very serious spot. The only hope we have of getting out of it is to keep our heads.
4: Well, what's wrong, Clint?
3: Well, the entrance is closed, Peter. The door on the seawall.
4: The secret door? Then...
2: Yeah, this is the octopus's tunnel, all right. Didn't I tell you he'd have something that led into water? But no one would believe me.
3: Oh, all right, you told us. Now, how about you telling us how to get out of here, mastermind?
2: Give me time. I will.
3: Well, let's talk this over in the meantime. Well, let's turn off our flashlights as long as we don't need them right now and save the batteries. No telling how long we'll be in this tunnel.
4: Okay.
5: Oh, dear. I don't like being in the dark like this.
2: Well, it's better to be in the dark knowing that you can turn on your flashlight whenever you want than to be in the dark and know you can't turn on anything, Jean.
5: Yes, I guess so. But I wish we were out of this place.
3: Well, we'll go back to the entrance now that we've found you and see if we can't find the spring that works that sliding door. What's up ahead, Speed?
4: A big door with a glass in it.
2: A looking glass?
4: A glass to look through, Barney. But I couldn't see anything on the other side. It was all dark.
3: I tell you, I don't like this whole thing. The octopus set a trap for us, and we walked right into it very nicely. Say, Speed, why did you ever come in here without signaling us?
4: Well, I don't know.
5: Yes, he does know, Clint. He came in because I ran in with a flashlight before he could give you the signal. It's all my fault.
2: Yeah, just as I thought. Women always get a guy into trouble. I've never seen...
3: Oh, pipe down, Barney. Did your father know you're down here, Jean?
5: No, Clint.
3: Well, I talked to him over the telephone just before we left our hotel. He was going home then to keep an eye on you. Quan Wu has warned him that he might lose you, Jean.
5: Oh, then he'll come home and I'll be gone. And he'll be awfully worried.
2: And how? But that's our one chance.
4: What, Barney?
2: When he finds Jean missing, the doc will try and get in touch with us. Probably come right down to the Siang dock. When he don't find us, he'll know something's wrong because we was going to keep in touch with him. So he'll get hold of the Hong Kong police and they'll start looking for Jean and us.
3: There's only one chance in a million that they'll find us, Barney. Remember, that seawall entrance is closed now. Oh, say, didn't the police guard around your home see you go out, Jean?
5: They saw me after I was out, Clint, and then chased me away. Dressed and made up like a Chinese boy, they didn't know me.
2: Your own dad wouldn't know you. Kids get the darndest ideas.
3: Well, listen, he's crying over spilled milk. Let's start looking for a way out of this place. We better all stay together this time.
2: Yeah, here, you hold on to my hand, Jean. We don't want to lose you.
5: All right, Barney.
3: Did you try to open that door at the end of the passage, Speed?
4: Yeah, but I couldn't budge it.
3: Let's go back to the seawall entrance, then. There must be some way of opening that door from this side. It's only a case of finding it.
2: If there was only some way of getting in touch with Li Ying.
3: Oh, and I don't mention any names, Barney. These tunnel walls may have ears.
2: Yeah, and I wish they had noses so I could punch them. This makes me sore, getting put away underground like this.
4: Oh, I make you fellas more trouble than anything, I guess. I'm sorry, Clint.
3: Oh, now, don't be sorry, Steve. Things like this are apt to happen in our business. And it's the unexpected that usually upsets the apple cart.
2: Hey, what's this on the wall?
3: Huh? Where?
2: Here.
3: Oh, that's just a peg of wood that somebody happened to stick into the dirt, Barney.
2: Well, what's a peg doing in here? Something to hang your hat on, I suppose.
4: See if it'll come out, Barney. Maybe it'll work a secret door or something.
2: Okay, kid. Nope. Nothing come out but a little dirt.
3: Well, all right, then. Let's keep on going.
5: What keeps the dirt from coming down on us, Clint?
3: Well, this tunnel is roofed with wooden planks, Jean. You see? Yeah, it's sturdy enough, all right. In fact, it's too sturdy, I'm afraid.
4: Say, do you fellas hear something?
2: Sounds like a broken water main, don't it?
3: Water! And there are water marks on these tunnel walls. Oh, no. Why, even the octopus wouldn't do a thing like that.
4: Like what, Clint?
3: Imprison us here in this tunnel and then pump it full of water.
2: Suffering wang doodles. That's just what he is doing, I bet you. And that water's getting closer all the time. Let's hurry. Maybe we can stop it from coming in some way.
4: Find a way for us to get out. Come on, everybody. Let's go.

0: Well, Kuan Wu, you lost no time in getting here. Have you prepared everything for our guests?
1: Yes, master. The pumps have started. Speed Gibson, Clint Barlow, and Barney Dunlap are trapped in the tunnel.
0: And the little girl, huh?
1: Yes.
0: Our secret police will have plenty of time to contemplate their fate. I have given orders that the tunnel shall not be filled too quickly. You are sure that there is no chance of escape? The seawall door is shut fast?
1: Yes, master. Besides, the area around the seawall door is the first to fill with water, since the tunnel slopes down from the door to the inner chamber.
0: True, true. They shall be driven back step by step, with the icy waters always at their heels, until at last they are before the door of the inner chamber. From there I shall watch them. See if they have as much courage when they are in my power as they show when they think I am in theirs.
1: Shall you show yourself to them, master?
0: Perhaps, keeping my mask on, of course. That I have not decided on as yet. However, I will talk to them. As the water creeps up and up, my voice will be the last thing they hear. Did you leave the short wave set open?
1: Yes, master. Your voice can reach them anywhere in the tunnel.
0: And likewise, we can hear them, no matter where they are. I shall open my set here. It's already heated. We shall hear our friend. It should be amusing.
2: Well, there's where the water's coming in.
3: I'm going to stuff my jacket in that pipe. Maybe that'll stop it.
4: No use, Barney. Let's try that seawall door.
2: Yeah. The water isn't coming in fast. We may yet have time.
1: The octopus laughed.
0: Yes, Kuan Wu, I laugh. And with good reason. Barlow thinks they may yet have time to escape. And will still think so when the water is over their heads and they must swim in order to breathe. But if they had an eternity of time, they could not escape the octopus now.

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0: And thick new chocolate for your delight?
1: Sorry!
0: Nougat and caramel, golden light?
1: Sorry!
0: And don't forget the hazelnut in every bite! And again! What has a hazelnut in every bite?
1: Sorry!
0: Thick new chocolate for your delight?
1: Sorry!
0: Nougat and caramel, golden light? And don't forget the hazelnut in every bite!
1: Sorry!
0: A hazelnut in every bite! I'm crunching my polo, dear Liza, I'm crunching my polo, dear Liza, crunching.
2: The nicest thing about the mint with the hole is that it's smooth and never crumbles. 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Try sucking them, dear Henry.
0: I can't, I've already crunched them all.
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0: Maybe your husband will be standing down here in a minute. Come on, Queenie, we better go out.
1: No, don't go. I don't want to be alone.
0: What do you mean, alone? Your husband's in the next room, ain't he?
1: Oh, that guy. What does he know about having fun? Work. Makes me sick where I've never been sick before. come on, you stick around. Let's have some more fun.
2: You can't stop me.
1: Well, speak of the devil. Hiya, Johnny boy. Come on in. The water's fine.
2: Only it ain't water.
0: For heaven's sake, I'm trying to work.
1: Oh, go away. Go away. You're spoiling my party. Throw him out of here, Kenneth. He's only my husband.
0: Get out of here, you. Take that woman with you. Come on.
1: No, wait. Don't listen. It's my house. It's my house. You kick them out. My friends. You kick them out.
0: Linda, haven't you any consideration at all? I begged you, pleaded with you to try to keep these people out of the house while I'm getting some work done. And you persist in doing just the opposite.
1: You kick them out. My friends.
0: Yes. I kick them out and I'll do it again every time I find them here. They're no good. You've given me your word time and time again to give them up.
1: I'll call them back. I'll call them all back. You can't tell me what to do. Not me. They're my friends. Mine. I'll give a dozen of you for one of them.
0: All right, Linda. If that's the way you feel, I guess you and I have finally come to the end of the road. You haven't got a grain of loyalty in you. All I ask is a little peace and quiet in my own home, and I can't even have that.
1: Go away.
0: Night after night, you and those people yowling and screaming like a pack of alley cats. And you the worst of all. I'm through, Linda. I'm through with you for good.

0: me go.
1: Let me go. I don't want you, you fool. You're not through with me. I'm through with you.
2: No, no, Linda.
1: I'm tired of you. Do you hear me? I'm tired of you. I'm going to get so far away from that smug face of yours that I couldn't see it with a telescope.
2: Linda, my wife.
1: Your wife. Why do you think I married you?
2: I thought you loved me.
1: I married you because I was sick of working in a two-bit barbershop, because I was sick of living in a hall bedroom wearing bargain sale dresses. I wanted dough, plenty of it, all I could get. You were the best chance to get it that came my way.
2: No, no, Linda, you did love me. You must have loved me.
1: I loved you about as much as that canary up there loved his food. I told myself I'd stay with you a year. Divorce you, stick you for plenty of alimony, and then get out.
2: But we've been married 5 years.
0: Yeah, 5 years.
1: Because you fooled me, that's why.
2: I fooled you?
1: Yes. Huh. You started to make a lot of money. More money than I ever thought you could make. So you're giving me the air, huh?
2: No, no, Linda, I love you. I'll always love you. I didn't mean what I said.
1: Well, I did.
2: Oh, Linda, don't leave me. You're no good. I know you're no good, but heaven help me, I love you. I'll never love anybody else.
1: Get out of my way.
2: No, no, I won't let you go. You've got to stay.
1: Keep your hands off me.
2: You're no good. You've cost me my self-respect. But you'll stay with me. You'll stay with me, or I'll cut you off without a chance. You won't get a dime from me. Not a dime. Stop that. Stop laughing.
1: Oh, you Sam. You fat-headed Sam.
2: Stop that.
1: Cut me off without a cent, are you?
0: Oh, you fool.
1: I've got everything that belongs to you now. You hear me? Everything.
2: What are you talking about? What are you saying?
1: This house. It's in my name, isn't it? The car. It's in my name, isn't it?
2: I know, but... Oh, no, you wouldn't.
1: Oh, wouldn't I? Well, listen to this, my darling husband. I cleaned out the bank account yesterday.
2: No.
1: Every cent. I won't be in the street. You will. Now, this is my house. Get your things and get out of here.
2: I'll kill you.
1: No, stop.
2: I'll kill you.
1: You come here. Let me go. Let me go. Ah. Oh. You touch me again, I'll tear your eyes out.
2: You cat.
1: Get out of my way.
2: That's what you are, a cat. A big, white, heartless cat. You think like one, you screech like one, you claw like one. You even look like one. Cat, that's what you are, a great white cat. I didn't marry a woman, I married a cat.
1: Keep it up, you're doing swell.
2: Laugh at me, go on, laugh at me, or you're a cat, a sneaking, yowling cat.
1: You stop saying it.
2: A cat, you hear me? A cat.
1: Stop staring at me, I said. Stop staring at me. John, what's happening to me? John, my head, I can hardly see. John, help me. John.
2: Linda.

0: John, you've got to control yourself. Everything will be all right.
1: What have I done?
0: John, please. Pull yourself together. You're not entirely to blame for what happened.
1: What did I do? I did it. I'm to blame.
0: Stop talking like that. Preposterous to say you're to blame. She was hysterical, John. The suggestion that she was a cat caught her in an unguarded moment and resulted in a temporary neurosis.
1: Oh, Doctor, she's got to get well. She's got to.
0: Of course, she'll be all right. A little rest, quiet, and in a few days it'll all be forgotten.
1: Is she sleeping?
0: Yes. I gave her a sedative. She's resting very comfortably.
1: Can I go in and see her?
0: But I'll tell you, she's sleeping, John.
1: But... Oh, I've got to see her. I've got to look at her. I've got to make sure she's all right. Don't you see? I've got to make sure.
0: Now, John, please. You've had a hard time of it. You'd better get to bed and get some rest.
1: Oh, no, doctor, listen to me. I've got to see her again. I've got to make sure that she's all right. I can't rest until I know.

0: see. She's resting very nicely.
1: Doctor, look.
2: What?
1: Look at her hand.
2: The claw.
1: Her teeth. Her teeth.
2: No, John, you'll waken her.
1: Linda!

0: listen to her.
1: Steady, John.
0: I can't stand it. I tell you, I can't stand it. Linda, she's my wife, my beautiful wife. Linda.

0: I guess I'm going a little crazy myself. What's happening to her?
1: What is it?
0: I don't know, John. I don't know.
1: Listen to her. You've got to do something, Doctor. You've got to. You're my friend. You've got to help me.
0: What? In the name of all that's rational, what?
1: You think there must be something you could do with drugs. Something, anything.
0: Oh, John, I...

0: That's it. I'll inform the authorities. They'll take care of everything.
1: Oh, wait.
0: What's the matter?
2: What is it?
1: You're going to inform the authorities?
0: Yes. Yes, of course, John. Don't you see it's the simplest way out?
2: Way out?
0: Of course, of course. For you and for me.
2: What do you mean?
0: John, this horrible thing that's happened to Linda, it goes beyond just you and me. It goes beyond the normal into the supernatural. Everyone should know about it. The world should know about it. Science.
1: You mean you're going to let everybody know what's happened to Linda?
0: Of course I am.
2: But you can't do that.
1: She's my wife. You hear me? My wife.
0: No, no, no. Now, don't get excited again, John. Listen sensibly. We owe it to science.
1: Science? Who cares about science? She's Linda. She's my wife. When I trusted a god and fed her into a yowling beast. It's my shame, mine. And you're not going to tell a living soul about it. No one, you hear me? No one.
0: That's my duty, John. I must inform the authorities.
1: No, no. Keep away from that phone. Keep away, I say.
0: I'm sorry, John.

Try to sleep, darling. Try to sleep. Yes, I know, darling. But it's almost morning.

my darling. You've got to be strong. I've got to help you. And I did help you. He was going to tell them about you. Everyone. They have taken you away from me. Locked you up. Pointed at you. Laughed at you. But I stopped him, Linda. I stopped him for you. He called me friend. But you're my wife, my beloved, and I love you.

0: could I? But now I've pleased you. I killed him, Linda. I killed my friend to save you. And if anybody comes, I'll say he never came here. And no one will know why. No one but you and I. What is it, darling? What's the matter? Why are you getting up? What is it? Why are you going to the window? What do you want? Oh, if I could only understand you. If I could only know what you're trying to say to me. Oh, oh no!
1: Linda, stop! I beg you, stop! Linda, beloved, stop! Stop! Stop!

0: Yes, I'm coming, I'm coming.
1: Good morning, Mr. Taylor.
0: Oh, it's you.
1: I found this note saying you wanted to talk to me. Gee, I hope you're not going to quit taking milk from me, Mr. Taylor. I know I've been kind of late with deliveries the last couple of days, but you see, it's my...
0: I'm not going to stop taking milk. That's what I want to see you about. I want milk, more milk, cream, everything.
1: Oh, sure, sure. How much do you want?
0: Four bottles of milk.
1: No, six.
2: Six?
0: Yes, and cream. Six bottles of cream.
1: Is something wrong, Mr. Taylor?
0: Wrong? Why do you think something's wrong?
1: Well, I only meant...
0: You meant what? Speak up. You meant what?
1: Oh, don't get sore, Mr. Taylor. I just meant, well, you don't look good, and well, you know how it is. Sometimes a fellow has a couple too many, and he starts ordering all the milk in the world.
0: You fool. I'm not drunk. You want to sell me that milk, or do I have to get another milkman?
1: No, I'll get it for you. I'll get it for you.
0: Hi.

You're hungry. You must be hungry. Oh, my darling, what do you want? I'll get you anything, anything. Just eat. No. No, I can't let you out of the room. I can't. Someone might come to the door. They'd see through the windows. Oh, be patient, little.

Don't do that. All right. All right, dear. All right. I'll let you into the dining room. But you've got to stay away from the window. Someone should see you. Here. Let me carry you. All right, darling. All right. I won't. Go yourself. Go yourself. You see, my darling, your pretty living room. Everything in it just the way you fixed it. Everything. Oh, Linda, Linda, this horrible thing has happened to us. I tell myself it isn't real. I'll wake up soon and everything will be the way it used to be. You and I. Linda, where are you? Oh, Linda, don't! Linda, could you do it? Could you do it?

0: You can't leave me now. I'll have you with me always. I'll keep you here. Just you and I. I won't answer it. They'll go away. All right, I'll answer it. No, no, stay here, my beloved. They mustn't see you. Be very quiet. Be very quiet. Yes, yes, I'm coming.
1: Well, what is it? What is it?
0: Are you the owner of this building?
1: Yes, what do you want?
0: Killian is the name. I'm your neighbor. I've got that place across the alley from you.
1: Neighbor?
0: Yeah, Killian is my name. I'm with the department here.
1: Department?
0: Yes. I'm desk sergeant at the 3rd District Station.
1: Department?
0: Yes. I'm off duty today, so I thought I'd drop over and speak to you. Do you mind if I step in for a moment?
1: Step in.
0: Oh, no, not at all. Not at all.
1: Thank you.
0: Well, you got a nice place here.
1: Yes, nice. Very nice.
0: You know, the same contractor's made this place as made mine. You didn't know that, I'll bet.
1: No, I didn't.
0: Yes. Irishman by the name of Gearhooly. You put up on all your bungalows along here on nothing but glory and the shoestring. Jumped out of the third-story window, they tell me, the day after the stock market crash. Lucky for him. If he was alive now, some of the people around here would bought places only would murder him. What was the trouble they're having?
1: Trouble?
0: Say, now, speaking of trouble, remind me why I come over. If you don't mind, I'll tell you.
1: Yes?
0: No, it isn't me that's complaining, Mr. Taylor. I'm the kind of man that can sleep in a boiler factory. But it's me, Katie. Ah, there's a light sleeper for you. I always say that if a star in heaven twinkles too much, the noise wakes up me, Katie.
1: What is the trouble?
0: Well, you know how the women are. Always finding something to make a fuss about.
1: Hey, I'm not disturbing her, am I?
0: You know, you're busy.
1: She's not sleeping in the bedroom, lady.
0: No, of course not. There's no one in there.
1: I thought maybe seeing the door is
0: closed. Oh, no, I tell you, there's no one in there. My wife, she's out of town. Oh, well, that's fine. I always like to talk things over man to man without the women around. The women are all right, I says, but they don't know how to straighten our little troubles with neighbors without calling names and pulling hair.
2: What is it? What's wrong? What do you want to tell me?
0: Well, to put it plain, it's a cat.
1: Cat?
0: Yeah, the cat. You just got it, didn't you?
1: You heard a cat?
0: Yes. It started a few nights ago. No, it ain't just a mean one, like I said, but Katie, where do you see our bedroom window facing? Right on the alley. And by golly, she hears every meow that animal makes.
1: You're wrong.
0: Eh?
1: I have no cat.
0: But did Katie heard? I heard it too, for that matter.
1: I have no cat.
0: But I'm telling you, it's come right from this house.
1: I tell you, I have no cat. Isn't that sufficient?
0: Well, now, seeing as you put it so plain, I'll be speaking up plain myself. I'm telling you, I heard a cat yowling last night, and the night before, and the night before that. And as sure as my name's Thomas Killigan, they come right to this house. Now, what do you say to that?
1: Get out.
0: Now, wait a second, neighbor Cole. Wait a second. Don't get on your high horse.
1: Get out.
0: Well, now, see here. I'm not saying you're lying. I'm just thinking maybe the animal caught in your cellar without you knowing it. Now, if you let me go down...
1: I tell you, there's no cat here. Get out. Get out of here.
0: Oh, it's like that.
1: You heard me. Get out of my house.
0: Well, I guess you are making a lot of noise about nothing, young fella. But it's your house, and if that's the kind of neighbor you want to be, I guess...
1: What? What are you standing there for? Get out!
0: Now, just a minute. Take it easy. No cat, eh? Well, what was that I just...
1: Nothing at all. You've got the right...
0: Yes, sir, you may not be alive, but you sure have something close to it. If that ain't a cat in that bedroom there... I ain't never heard of it.
1: Get out! Get out of here!
0: Oh, no, I won't. Listen to that cat. If that ain't creating a public nuisance, I don't know what it is.
1: It's none of your business. This is my house. Get out of here!
0: Now, stop pulling at me, Nibuko. I may be off duty, but I'm still an officer of the law. And I'm telling you, that cat, you got her in violating the city ordinance. Now, if you don't make it shut up, disturbing me, Katie, I will.
1: Stay away from that door. Stay away from that door.
0: listen to it. That little cat you got in
2: here. What? Oh, I'm sorry. Yes, I lied. It is a cat. Just a cat. But I'll make it be quiet for the whole way.
0: Wait a minute. Take it easy. If it's just a cat, what do you get so excited?
2: No, I'm not.
0: Look at you. Your eyes are blazing. What's going on here? I think I'll have a look.
2: No, stay away.

0: start coming with.
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0: On your last trip, did you discover what the Earth people eat? They eat a great many of these. They peel them with their metal knives. Boil them for 20 of their minutes. Then they smash them all to bits. They are clearly the most primitive people.
1: Form mash, get smash.
2: 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I'll put one at Lads onto it. Very nice, young Harold. 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
5: 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Declared insane.

0: This is the church she comes to. There she is, Renee, kneeling in the pew, third row from the left. What do you think of your rival for your husband's affections?
1: Are you positive that's the same Madame Jean Renault?
0: I'd stake my honor upon it.
1: Cecil, you've staked your honor so often there's nothing left to it.
0: Madame.
1: Amazing. I wonder how a woman like that could extract such huge sums of money from my husband.
0: She might have certain charms you don't understand.
1: But she's fat and pockmarked.
0: True, Renee. But powerful enough to make you and your children penniless within 10 years.
1: How can we break her hold on Pierre?
0: I've tried. Pierre won't listen to me, either as his brother or his lawyer. So there's only one thing left.
1: What's that?
0: Simply that you ask for a commission for lunacy against him. Imply that he's insane and have him locked away.
1: But Pierre is a...
0: With your political prestige at Louis XV's court, I'm sure we can convince a young, ambitious judge to the contrary. Pierre's many eccentricities can bear fruit. His monomania on Chinese customs could easily be misinterpreted. Do you understand?
1: But, Cecil,
0: Now listen to me. Tomorrow morning, I want you to pay an unexpected visit on your husband. Drive out to that country hovel and...
1: Is your master in, Roger?
2: Madame la Marquise, we weren't expecting you. Do come in. Monsieur is in the study. If you follow me, he'll be pleased to see you, madame. It's been such a long time.
1: Thank you, Roger.
2: Monsieur, madame la Marquise?
3: Renee.
1: I'm sorry to disturb you, Pierre, but you know what the court says. The separation of ours does not do my reputation any good.
3: Your reputation? Naturally.
1: What are you doing dressed up in that silly outfit?
3: I am writing a history of China, Renee. One can't understand a Chinese mind without trying to feel the tempo of their mode of life.
1: Oh, that's neither here nor there. I've been hearing about the way you're handling the children.
3: The children are well and healthy.
1: I don't feel comfortable about them out here. So I'd like to change nurses. The woman you have now is too old for the job. I've brought an Englishwoman out here with me today. Her name is Maggie Campbell. I think you'll find Maggie a gem in many ways. Your absent-mindedness endangers our children's very existence.
3: What are you hinting at?
1: Hinting? You know very well what I mean. That woman, Madame Jean Renault.
3: She's no concern of yours.
1: My son's future inheritance, however, is my concern. I can't prevent you from throwing it away on a swine-headed woman.
3: Oh, Renee,
1: but
3: really?
1: Really what? Who is this Jean Renault? What power has she got over you? Why do you insist on living in the country and giving her the major part of your income?
3: That's one question you'll never have answered. You wouldn't understand.
1: That's why I've hired Maggie Campbell to act as nursemaid. The children are never to be in that woman's company. And Miss Campbell will follow those instructions to the letter.

0: Well, Renee, I didn't expect you to come back so soon.
1: It didn't take me long to sell Pierre on the idea of hiring your fatuous Miss Campbell, Cecil.
0: What did he think of her?
1: Nothing much. My story was completely believable.
0: We can depend on Maggie Campbell to weave an interesting web for Pierre to stumble into. In the meantime, you've work to do.
1: Work?
0: I've invited young Bianchon for a party at your house this evening.
1: Aren't you presumptuous?
0: Not at all. That fool has always been in love with you. His uncle is a judge of the inferior court, Monsieur Popinot. If you can convince Bianchon to bring his uncle into our camp, our commission for lunacy against Paupière is won. You're in a position to do both of them a great deal of political good. It might be wise to remind them of it, gently. The party is to start it now.
1: Bianchon, I'm so glad you could come to my little party.
2: Oh, you're playing with my heart, madame.
1: Ah. If only I were a free woman. Free to play with a man's heart.
2: Oh.
1: But my husband being ill...
2: Oh, Pierre's ill?
1: Didn't you know?
2: No. Oh, I'm sorry to hear it.
1: It's a mental condition. I thought you knew.
2: Oh. Is there anything that I can do?
1: I'm afraid there's nothing anyone can do. He insists now upon throwing his money away on a woman. Known as Jean Renaud, whom he favors now.
2: Oh, a woman.
1: A fat, ugly, pockmarked woman who is closer to 60 years of age than anything else. He's given her almost $1,000,000.
2: Oh, this is serious, madame.
1: But what can I do? He controls all the money in the family except my own small income.
2: Well, have you ever thought of securing a commission for lunacy against him?
1: My own husband, Monsieur Bianchon?
2: But it's necessary, madame. My uncle is judge of the inferior courts. He could get it for you quite easily. If you'd consent to visit with him, I'm sure...
1: Bianchon.
2: Yes?
1: Could you persuade your uncle to visit me here in my home? I would repay him for his trouble. A close friend of mine, Philippe Brett, is head of the civil courts. He could do your uncle much good if I suggested it.
2: Oh, but of course, Renee. I shall pay my uncle Popinot a visit this evening. Would tomorrow night be a convenient night for you?
1: So convenient. And if Monsieur Popinot is interested in verifying my case, he might ask Maggie Campbell, my children's nurse, about Pierre's strange actions.
3: Roger! Roger! If you're the butler in this loony house, come over here and bottle.
4: Yes, Maggie. What is it now, nurse?
3: Listen to them, will you? Her father playing with his sons, a twisting their arms as they scream in agony. Look at them there in the garden.
4: He's teaching the boys how to wrestle, Maggie. Wrestling's a fine art in China.
3: Wrestling, is it? It's a fine kind of wrestling. A trying to pull the boys' arms out by the sockets. A laughing and a screaming. A maniac's mind. A maniac, I tell you. Heaven help us. What will the madmen do next?
2: Thank you, driver. Uncle Popinot? Uncle Popinot?
5: Well, if it isn't my nephew. Well, well, Bianchon, come in.
2: Oh, how can you live in this rat trap?
5: If this is a rat trap, Bianchon, then you should throw your old uncle a piece of cheese. What brings you down here on the banks on this hot day?
2: Oh, a matter of urgency. A friend of mine is in trouble.
5: Trouble. Life was ever thus.
2: Her husband is stark, staring mad. And the poor woman hasn't the faintest notion how to go about getting a commission for lunacy.
5: Who is the lady?
2: Madame la Marquise d'Espard.
5: Madame de la Marquise?
2: Yes.
5: She probably knows more about these things than you do, nephew. Nevertheless, I'll see her when she arrives.
2: She's not well, Uncle. You can't expect her to visit you in a place like this.
5: Mm?
2: Besides, she's a close friend of Philippe Brett, and he's the head of the civil courts and can do you a lot of good.
5: That crook?
2: Oh, Popinot. Madame la Marquise had the kindness to invite us to dinner at her house tomorrow night.
5: Bianchon, I'm surprised at you. You know very well that I'll be the examining judge on the case, and our courts forbid a judge to dine in a petitioner's home. It's against the law.
2: Oh, yes, I'd forgotten. After dinner, then, Uncle?
5: Well, she can see me here.
2: In all fairness to her, she's ill, Uncle. Drop in at her house.
5: Was it a request or a demand from her, Bianchon?
2: Both, I imagine, Uncle.
5: Even a judge is afraid not to grant her demands. A woman like that is a powerful factor at court.
2: Then you will drop in and see her?
5: Yes, tomorrow afternoon at 3. But warn her not to serve any food or drink to me at all.
2: Oh, yes, Uncle, she will be well warned.

0: Maggie, what are you doing prowling about the master's bedroom?
1: I was looking for a good tonic for the children. The master keeps all the medicines locked up here. While I'm about it, you ought to take the tonic, Roger. You don't look so well lately.
0: I never felt better.
1: Spring's coming, Roger. Everybody should take a tonic. Yeah, drink this. You'll feel like a new man in a few seconds. I'll fix another draught for the children.
0: I can't figure you out, Maggie. One moment you shout, and the next you worry about my health.
1: That's just my way, Roger. Go ahead. Drink it. I'm a nurse. I ought to know what's good. Go ahead. Drink it.
0: Well, if this will make us better friends, Maggie, I'll drink it. Tastes like poison.
2: Roger.
1: The master's calling, Roger. See what he wants.
0: I'm coming, Monsieur le Marquis.
2: Better come along to the study, Roger. I'm expecting a visitor, and I'd better have the place looking spick and span.
0: Visitor, monsieur?
2: Madame Jean Renaud will be here soon. Then the business between Madame and I will be over, finally.
0: I'm glad. Monsieur, look at the study. More Chinese books than all of China.
2: I need them. What's the matter, Roger?
0: I feel so ill, Monsieur le Marquis. In heaven's name,
2: here, better sit down over here, Roger.
0: Help me.
2: Roger! Maggie!
1: What's the matter, monsieur?
2: Roger, old sorry. Roger! Dead.
1: Dead? His skin is turning black, monsieur. Black?
2: As if he had drunk.
1: Yes. Just as if he drank a strong draught of Chinese poison.
2: How do you know the effect?
1: I'm a nurse, sir. Now your madness is no longer innocent. You're a murderer, too. Poisoning a poor, helpless man just because he disagreed with you.
2: What are you talking about, Maggie?
1: You know what I'm talking about, monsieur. You're a murderer. A murderer. I'll get the police for you, poisoners, all in the middle of the night.

0: Madame la Marquise, may I present my uncle, judge of the inferior courts, Monsieur Popinot.
1: Good afternoon, monsieur.
2: How do you do?
1: This is my brother-in-law, the Chevalier d'Espard. Say so.
2: How do you do?
3: How do you do?
1: Won't you be seated, Monsieur Popinot?
0: My uncle will do everything in his power to help you, Renée.
1: I'm sure he will, Bianchon.
2: Tell me, madame, when you and the Marquis separated originally, how much money were you allowed?
1: Just my original income of 26,000 francs a year.
2: You say that the Marquis had given a certain Madame Jean Renault considerable sums of money?
1: Almost 1,000,000 francs.
2: Is there any reason for him to give her money?
1: None. None but an imaginary one dictated to him by his twisted mind.
2: Does Madame Jean Renault live well?
1: Live well? In a mansion?
2: I'm a poor man myself, madame. How much does Madame Jean Renault spend on her house?
1: Oh, the stables alone cost 16,000 francs.
2: Judges are apt to be incredulous. If the stables alone cost 16,000, then how much for the entire establishment?
1: Between 50 and 60,000 francs.
2: So much? You don't say. Now, how much do you spend for this lovely place?
1: About the same, 50 or 60,000.
4: Renée!
2: I thought you said your income was only 26,000 francs. You must be badly in debt, obviously.
1: But, monsieur...
2: If you're in debt, the court might not feel justified in allowing you to handle your husband's money. They might think you have a different motive for trying to secure control of your husband's money. Not that I have. A selfish one.
5: Do you serve, madame?
2: I'm sorry, Madame la Marquise. It's against the law for me to eat or drink at a petitioner's home. I thought you knew.
5: Madame la Marquise! Madame la Marquise!
1: Maggie, what are you doing here?
6: I've been trying to get her all day, I have. Monsieur la Marquise has murdered his butler.
1: What?
6: Poisoned him. I saw it with my own eyes. The police came. They've got him away in the jail. He's stark, staring, raving mad is.
1: Murder now. Well, Monsieur Popinot, is murder a part of a sane man's mind?
4: Such a place for a judge to live. Oh, if I lived here, I'd never make old bones. Monsieur Popinot.
2: Yes?
4: I got your summons to come and see you in your house. Well, here I am.
2: Here you are. But who are you?
4: Madame Jean Renault. Kind of a judge are you anyway, living here? Huh? You must be an honest one. Well, what do you want to see me about?
2: I've learned that you've been receiving extraordinary amounts of money from Monsieur le Marquis d'Espard.
4: Well, as a matter of fact, I have.
2: What seducer's art have you been using on Monsieur le Marquis?
4: Oh, seducer's art? Look at me, monsieur. Fat, ugly, hideous. What kind of a vamp would I make?
2: Well, that's a question I can't answer. But you'll have to.
4: Monsieur, I'm sorry, but I am under oath. I can never divulge the reason that monsieur gives me the money.
2: Madame, if you have any pity for your benefactor, you'll tell me. A commission for lunacy has been taken out against him.
4: Huh?
2: You're named as having some strange power over him.
4: Oh.
2: Power which is supposed to have driven him mad.
4: Oh, great heavens. I am as good as Monsieur le Marquis and warn him. He's a saint, that man. A saint, monsieur.
2: Yes, but he isn't at home. He's in jail. Madame Jean Renault. Monsieur le Marquis, I'm Judge Popinot of the Inferior Courts.
7: You're most welcome to come in and share my prison cell. Are you here to accuse me of murdering a man, too?
2: No, monsieur. But your wife has taken out a commission for lunacy against you.
7: Monsieur, you're joking.
2: I wish I were. Your passion for Chinese customs has led them to believe you live in a dream world.
7: I was commissioned to write a book about China by the most respectable firm in all Paris.
2: Have you a contract from them?
7: In my desk drawer at home.
2: Are there any duplicate copies in case your copy is stolen?
7: Certainly. Here's the address of the firm. They have the duplicate.
2: The second count is, of course, there's murder. You were accused of murdering your butler just to try out a potency of a new Chinese drug you've discovered.
7: I've never toyed with Chinese drugs or poisons.
2: How about this business of giving all your money to Madame Jean Renault?
7: Monsieur, I never thought I'd tell anyone that secret.
2: Your life depends on it.
7: Madame Jeanneau is the descendant of the Jeanneau family who owned a large estate in Saxony in the 13th century. My ancestors murdered her ancestors and stole that property.
2: What has that to do with you?
7: The entire Despard fortune was founded on that property. I'm trying to pay back a debt. The amount of money which should have been paid to the Jeanneau when the property was taken over.
2: You're too conscientious, Monsieur le Marquis.
7: I don't want my children to be ashamed of their family as I'm ashamed of mine. They'll always be proud of the Despard name.
2: I don't think we'll have any trouble clearing you of this charge. Tell me this. Is there any place in France where the black Chinese poison can be ordered?
7: One place might have it. It's a small pharmacy called Lincoln.
3: We carry that particular mixing drug in our pharmacy, Monsieur Popinot. It's too dangerous. But I did have a special order for it from a Cockney woman named Maggie Campbell just the other day. She had a note authorizing her to buy it.
2: Who was the note from?
3: From the head of the medical research department through the Chevalier Despard.
2: Thank you very much. Clerk. Clerk. Has Monsieur le Marquis Despard's contract arrived from Paris?
8: Yes, Monsieur Popinot, this morning.
2: Where's Madame Jeanneau?
8: She's waiting for you now, Monsieur Popinot.
2: Just have her sign this legal bill of sale for the Saxon property and ask her to appear in court tomorrow morning.
8: Yes, Monsieur.
2: And the clerk.
8: Yes.
2: Send this letter to the Marquise Despard. After this note, I don't think she'll appear to press charges.
7: Come along, Rene. We'd better go inside the courtroom. It's almost time for the sessions to start.
1: You go ahead, Cecil. I'd like to see Monsieur Philippe Brett before court starts.
7: See you later.
9: Ah, my dear Rene, you look charming. I hope I haven't kept you waiting.
1: Not at all. Here's the letter Monsieur Popinot sent me last night and the affidavits you asked for.
9: Mm-hmm.
1: This letter from Popinot places you in a very ugly position. It threatens the entire civil courts, besides naming the head of the medical association, Monsieur Brett.
9: Yes, I know, Rene. Leave everything to me. I'll see you in court in a few minutes.
2: Order in the court. The Fifth Court of Inferior Appeals is in session. The first case is a commission for lunacy. The case of Madame de la Marquise Despard against Monsieur la Marquise Despard.
9: Monsieur Popin.
2: Yes, Monsieur Brett.
9: As head of the civil courts, I cannot allow you to preside on the bench during this case.
2: Cannot allow me?
9: Do you realize, man, you violated the most important law in all France? I have 3 sworn affidavits that you partook of tea and cake at the household of René Despard at 5 p.m. 4 days ago. Now, since Madame is the plaintiff in this case, that renders any decision you might give is invalid.
2: But, Monsieur Brett, they are lying.
9: Your own nephew swears it's the truth. Will you relinquish the bench?
2: Who is to take over in my place?
9: Monsieur Devereux.
2: Devereux?
9: Yes.
2: A man who spends his time currying favor from their majesties?
9: Monsieur, will you give up the bench?
2: I have no option. But if I can't work as judge on this case, I will represent Monsieur de la Marquise Despard as his barrister.
9: Will you ascend the bench, Monsieur Duvreux?
10: Naturally, Monsieur Brett. The barrister in charge of proceedings will start. That is you, Chevalier Despard. Is it not, Cecil?
7: Yes, thank you, Monsieur Duvreux.
11: In behalf of my client, Madame la Marquise, a poor innocent woman who has been robbed of her children, her income, and her home by a lunatic husband, who is guilty of murder.
2: You only presume he's guilty of murder.
11: I presume nothing, Popinot. He's already been tried and convicted.
2: When?
11: 10 minutes before court started.
9: I signed the papers, Monsieur Popinot.
2: You did, Brett?
9: Yes.
2: You haven't the foggiest notion of what this case concerns. I have definite proof that Maggie Campbell was hired to murder the butler. Here it is. My proof that Monsieur le Marquis is innocent. Judge Devereux, you can set aside this conviction.
10: Chevalier, let us proceed.
11: A woman named Madame Jeanneau has forced Monsieur le Marquis to give her over 1,000,000 francs. We all know that Monsieur Popinot made up that story about the Saxon property to fool the court.
2: But these are lies, Monsieur Devereux.
10: Continue, Chevalier.
11: And last but not least, we base our claim on the fact that Monsieur le Marquis thinks he lives in China. Ha! Is that a thought for a sane man?
2: Monsieur Le Marquis is writing a book on China. He has a contract for that book.
11: We investigated the contract, Monsieur Popineau. The Paris firm swears they never drew it up.
2: You've done well, gentlemen, to make a mockery of the courts of France. This trial is a farce, a framed farce. Of course, you grant the commission for lunacy, you will be heaped with honors by these weakling fools.
11: That is only your opinion, Popineau.
2: Judge Devereaux, remember, your conscience will weigh heavily on your soul. If you send this man away, you will have only yourself to answer to. You wake up in the middle of the night screaming for forgiveness to your maker. Think on it carefully, Judge Devereaux. Think before you make the decision.
11: There is no need for thought. I demand an immediate decision.
10: There's only one decision I can possibly make. An honest one. A decision dictated to me by my conscience and the evidence on hand. The commission for lunacy is granted.
12: Monsieur Devereaux, I'm as sane as you are. You can't lock me up. Popineau, tell them. In heaven's name, stop them. Don't let them.
10: Guards! Take that man out of court and put him in a straitjacket before he loses his mind completely.

From the time-worn pages of the past, we have heard the story declared insane. Bellkeeper, toll the bell.

tonight, his faithful valet Cato, Fritz Reed, daring young publisher, matches wits with the underworld, risking his life that criminals and racketeers within the law may feel its weight by the sting of the Green Hornet. Ride with Fritz Reed in the thrilling story, Underwater Adventure. The Green Hornet strikes again.

0: scan the front pages of your city newspapers, and you'll note story after story of accidents happening to people on the streets, highways, and right in their own homes. A woman is struck by a bus as she crosses an intersection on the wrong light. A man dies of carbon monoxide fumes due to faulty exhaustive system in his car. A child is burned to death because of carelessly placed matches. There's an old adage that starts, "It's never too late." But it doesn't apply to accidents. Once one has happened, the consequences must be taken. And you might be the unlucky person who will have to take them next. But accidents can be stopped. Play safe. Play the rules of safety at home, at work, and in traffic. And now, the Green Hornet. The bright moonlight was reflected in the smooth waters of the bay, and also in the gleaming black finish of the long, sleek car which sped along the shore road. It was in the small hours of the morning when traffic was negligible, and the powerful car had nothing to impede its progress as it moved like a speeding shadow on the broad, ribbon-like highway. Behind the wheel was a sinister and startling figure, for the Green Hornet was once again on a mission in his super-powered Black Beauty. The masked figure spoke to the man beside him.
1: Cato, that salvage scow ought to be around the next bend of the shoreline.
2: Well, how do you know they don't leave watchmen to guard diving equipment, Mr. Britt?
1: They probably have left someone to guard it. But he won't be looking for a visit from the Green Hornet. And so far as they know, everybody believes they're a legitimate salvage company.
2: Well, how we get out to scow?
1: There's one of those small rubber rafts back in the luggage compartment with a small cylinder of gas to inflate it.
2: Oh, I not know you put it there.
1: We'll paddle out and board the scow. Then hope for the best. But there it is now. We'll swing off the road and drive toward the shore. Then the fun will begin. Lucky we had moonlight bright enough so that we didn't have to use our lights.
2: Yes, sir, that's good. Guard not see car moving toward shore.
1: Come on, Cato. We'll get the raft out of the luggage compartment. Remember, voices and sounds carry over the water, so go easy.
2: Yes, sir. I be careful.
1: Carry it near the water, then open the valve.
2: Not very heavy.
1: There. Now turn on the valve.
2: Yes, sir. It's still up fast.
1: Yeah, it's quite an invention. Let's get it in the water. It's ready. There's a small paddle stuck in the side there. Oh, wait a second. I'll smear some mud on your face in case we run into trouble.
2: All right. Now, hope we get to scow before anyone sees us. If not, good, it's going to hit the raft, maybe.
1: Don't worry about that when it happens. Okay, let's start paddling.

0: inside now. I don't see anyone.
1: Did you climb up the skull now?
0: Yes. Now, come on.
1: Do you see anyone?
0: Not yet. Give me your hand.
1: It looked like everything quiet.
0: Take no chances. Come on. Look inside that small cabin.
1: Is your gas gun ready?
0: Yes. I'll probably have to use it. The door's partly open. Glad you woke up, fella.
2: The hurt. If I reach my gun, you...
0: But you won't reach it. Take this.
2: Yes.
0: Help me put him back on the bunk.
1: You look like the only person on scowl.
0: Yes. There. You'll enjoy a good sleep for a few hours. Now let's get to work. Come on. The diving equipment must be under that tarpaulin.
1: What's your plan to do? Destroy equipment?
0: Are you kidding? Put on the diving suit and go down while you pump the air for me.
1: Well, that's dangerous.
0: So what? Come on, help me get the cover off. Yes, it's all here.
1: But I don't understand, Mr. Britt. Why you want to go down into water in diving suit? You not tell me why we come here.
0: While you're helping me under this diving suit, Cato, I'll tell you why we came here. A little over a week ago, we had a press release from City Hall saying the city was contracting to have the bottom of the bay and the coves out this way inspected for debris resulting from the war, such as wreckage, sunken mines, and so forth. Well, this afternoon, I was in my office when Mike Axford came in and mentioned the fact that the work had begun.
3: And we were driving along the shore road out along the bay when we saw one of them boats they do deep-sea diving from. Of course, it didn't look like much of an outfit to me, the one that's doing the work, that is.
0: Well, what do you mean? The salvage company mentioned by the city in that release is one of the best, with up-to-date equipment.
3: The dirty-looking old scow they're using up there in that cove looks like a good blow would put it under. But I guess they know their business.
0: Just where are they working?
3: Well, now, let's see. Oh, yeah. Remember that daring hold-up about a year ago when Spike Gorlitz and two others used tear gas bombs to snatch a strong box containing about a quarter of a million in cash?
0: Yes, I remember that. They grabbed it as it was being taken from the truck into the bank.
3: Sure, that's the job I mean. Well, Spike and the others were trailed to a cove up the bay. The car they'd used was there on the shore, and they'd set out in a motorboat.
0: Oh, yes. Well, they were caught, weren't they, after running a battle with a police boat?
3: Yep. Except that Spike was said to have been shot as he dived into the bay to make a getaway. The cops looked for his body but couldn't find it. And they never did get the strong box full of dough either. Both the other thugs went to the chair for killing one of the guards in that holdup.
0: Yes, I recall the whole case now. So it's in that cove that the salvage company is working, eh?
3: That's right. Funny thing, too. Just yesterday, I ran into the head of the city council, Mr. Burbank, and I asked him when they were going to get started on that work. I guess he gave me a bum steer on purpose.
0: What do you mean, bum steer?
3: Well, he glared at me, then said the contract called for starting the work in a month, and the city was lucky to get him at it even that soon. He said us newspaper guys are always wanting them to rush things and do the impossible. Then later that day, I saw that the work had been started. That was yesterday. So I figured Burbank gave me a bum steer on purpose.
0: Yes, maybe you did it that.
3: Yes, I'll run along to cops headquarters. I'll be getting in touch with you later, Reed.
0: After Axford left, I began putting two and two together. I checked with the city hall and found the work has not begun. So I decided this outfit's a phony, and probably here hunting for that strong box.
1: Oh, so that it. Green Hornet come here to find out a strong box on bottom of bay and cove.
0: Yes. There. Now you can help me with the headgear. It's up to you to keep the pump going so I'll have air. Hope their intercommunication system works so I can talk to you from below.
1: Well, it looks like it in good condition. Well, now I put headpiece on suit. Then you'll be ready to submerge.
4: Working with careful haste, Cato and Britt adjusted the heavy headgear. Then, as Britt Reed slid over the side and sank into the water, Cato manned the pump. By means of earphones and mouthpiece similar to those worn by telephone operators, Cato was in speaking contact with Britt.
1: You all right, Mr. Britt?
5: So far, everything's okay. I'm using the underwater light, but haven't rushed about him yet.
1: Mr. Britt! Mr. Britt!
5: What's the matter?
1: Somebody leaving shore of Cove in motorboat.
5: Are you sure?
1: Yes, sir. I hear a boat plainly. What we do? There's not much time. We must do something.
4: While still operating the air pump, Cato reached over and pushed a lever which started an electric winch. Then he watched hopefully as the taut line gradually began to pull Britt Reed to the top. Meanwhile, in the approaching motorboat, two rough-looking men strained their eyes toward the moonlit deck of the scow.
6: Hey, you see anyone, Spike?
7: Yeah. Looks like someone near the pump. Cut the motor off a second so we can tell if the pump's still working.
6: Okay.
4: You hear it, Bill?
6: Yeah. Yeah, still going.
7: Good. That means whoever's snooping around there is still below. We get there before he gets topside.
6: Sure. The guy at the pump won't dare stop pumping unless he wants his pal to die.
7: Start the motor up again.
6: Right.
7: We come up to the scow on the off side. And if the lug at the pump decides to take a shot at us, he won't have a chance.
6: You want me to, Spike? I'll pick him off with a bullet when we get a little closer. That is close enough for me to spot him.
7: Yeah, why bother? We get him anyway. Can't leave the pump like you said a minute ago.
6: We're getting there, Spike, and the pump's still going.
7: Well, slow down before we ram into the scow.
6: I'm heading for where that rope hangs over the side, Spike. When I cut the motor off, you grab it.
7: Yeah. You better cut it off now.
8: Got the rope.
7: Now, come on, we'll go for it. Have your rod handy.
6: Okay, I'm ready. You go ahead.
8: All right. Come on, Bill.
6: We let tie this line. All right, coming.
7: Yeah. Now listen. I'm still going. That means whoever went down to snoop is still underwater in the diver's suit.
6: Yeah. The other guy must be over here, but he can't do nothing.
7: Yeah, let's go forward and get things settled. Come on. All right, you. You can stop pumping now.
1: No. If I stop, he'll not get into diver's suit.
6: Now, ain't that too bad, Spike? If he stops, his friend won't get any air.
7: Well, wait a minute. Go on. Keep on pumping. I got another idea.
6: You must have heard us coming. How come you didn't start the winch going? Try to get your friend out of the water.
7: Yeah, never mind that, Bill. Dirty face don't look too bright anyway. Maybe that's why.
1: What you do now?
7: Well, before I answer that question, I want to ask you one.
6: Ah, come on, Spike. We're wasting time. Let's get this over with.
7: Yeah, wait a minute, Bill. All right, you. Now, tell me. Who went down in that damn diving suit, and why'd he do it?
1: It's better I not tell you.
6: Well, listen to...
7: Look, you'll tell me, all right. If you don't, I'll just make you stop pumping and leave your friend where he is.
1: If I tell you... Then you'll help get him up, perhaps?
7: Sure, we'll help you get him up, won't we, Bill?
6: That's right. If you say we will, Spike, then he can count on it.
1: Then I tell you, man who go down in diving suit, he is Green Hornet.
7: Hey, what's that you said?
6: He said the Green Hornet.
7: Well, what do you know? This is...
6: Now, look, Spike, we can't help him bring the Green Hornet up. He's too slick.
7: Why not just let him stay below and make this guy stop pumping air to him?
1: No, you not do that.
7: Ah, don't worry. You keep on pumping.
6: But, Spike...
7: Don't worry, Bill. Pumping won't do any good in a minute.
1: What you do with knife?
6: Yeah, Spike, what are you going to do?
7: Yes, this.
1: No, you not cut airline.
6: No, yeah?
1: Watch.
7: Yeah, did it? Even the Green Hornet couldn't save himself now.
9: Continue our Green Hornet adventure in just a moment. Whenever the subject of international control of atomic energy comes up, are you inclined to think, I'm not a scientist or a statesman, so why should I worry about it? Well, actually, atomic power, born during war years, is your baby, too. Yours and every American's. And whether or not that baby grows up to be a menace depends on you. Remember, it will be the combined voices of all Americans through our representatives in Congress that will determine our policy before the United Nations Atomic Energy Commission. When the time comes for us to ratify a method of atomic control, be sure you know the facts. Keep well informed on our government's proposals for atomic control. And now, back to the Green Hornet.

0: Mike, Bill, and Cato stood watching the bubbles appear on the surface of the water where the severed air hose had sunk. Then Spike turned to Cato and spoke.
1: Ah, you sneaking rat, we settled with you. Your pal, the Green Hornet, won't ever show up again to help you out.
2: Oh, I don't know about that, Spike Gordon.
1: Hey, what the? Don't move, you're both covered.
3: Holy mackerel, Spike, it's a Hornet. Why, it can't be. That mug said the Hornet was in the diving
1: suit. That's a trick. The guy lied to us.
2: No, he didn't lie to you. You asked him who had gone down in the diving suit. He told you the truth when he said the Green Hornet had.
1: Then how'd you get here?
2: My friend heard you putting out from shore. By fast work, I managed to get up on deck and out of the suit. Then we sent the empty suit down again, and he continued to pump air to fool you. Which gave me a chance to get the drop on you.
3: Yes, and now diving suit not be of use to you any longer.
1: Well, I'll say.
2: What do you intend to do now, Hornet? Look, Rollitz, the police think you're dead. As I see it, you've escaped. And knowing the hiding place of the stolen bank money, you came here to find it.
1: So what? The cops did plug me with a bullet, went over the side in that fight. But it wasn't serious. And I'm a damn good swimmer, see? I swam underwater last far enough away. Then I managed to get ashore. If you think I'm going to let you spoil everything without putting up a fight now, you're...
2: Maybe I don't intend to spoil things for you, Spike.
1: What do you mean?
2: I know there's a fortune below. If you'd found it, you wouldn't still be here, right?
1: Go on.
2: Well, let's work together. There's enough for all of us down here.
3: Now, take it easy, Spike. Don't trust this mug.
2: I just stood by and watched you as you thought you were taking my life. No, I...

0: position to take yours. I'm giving you a chance, if you want to take it.
1: All right, Hornet. We'll play along.
0: Good.
2: Well, what are we going to use for a diving suit, Spike? The only one we had at the bottom of the bay now.
1: Tell you what, Hornet. If you want to share what's down there, it's up to you to get another diving suit.
0: Well, that isn't going to be easy.
1: For the Green Hornet, it ought to be. You can grab one from the warehouse, the Ace Salvage Company, at the foot of 3rd Street in town. They keep them stored in the room at the back, facing the water.
0: Okay, I'll make a try for one. Then we'll meet you here tomorrow night, on this scow.
1: The deal. Now, come on. I'll take you over to show in the motorboat. Be sure you get that diving suit, or we'll all be out of luck. Now, let's get going.
3: Later, Brett and Cato were back in their apartment, talking over the events of the evening.
4: Mr. Brett, you really mean to go through his deal you make with Spike Gornitz?
0: Right up to a certain point, Cato. Gornitz is the only one who can readily locate that strong box. What I want to do is to make sure he does locate it. Then act.
4: But they killers. There'll be three of them. Do not forget, man, we put out with a gas gun.
0: No, I haven't forgotten. But I'll be ready for any trouble.
4: You plan to steal a diving suit?
0: Yes. And that'll be where the trail will start for the police to follow.
4: But if we go on scout, too, and police come, there's danger that they trap Hornet along with Gornitz and Pal.
0: I'll have to take that chance. We'll go out tomorrow night and hope for the best.
3: The following evening, Britt and Cato were ready to carry out their plan.
4: We go directly to warehouse from here, Mr. Britt?
0: Yes. Then after we get the suit, if we do get it, we'll give the police our trail to follow out to the scow. It must be done so it doesn't look like a double cross. Otherwise, Spike will get suspicious and will refuse to go down in the suit. Come on, let's get started.
3: Stepping through a secret panel in the rear of a closet in the bedroom, Britt Reed and Cato went along a narrow passageway built within the walls of the apartment itself. This passage led to an adjoining building which fronted on a dark side street. Though supposedly abandoned, this building served as a hiding place for the sleek, super-powered Black Beauty, streamlined car of the Green Hornet. Britt Reed pressed a button. The great car roared into life. A section of the wall in front raised automatically, then closed as the gleaming Black Beauty sped into the darkness.

0: Arriving at the waterfront, Britt found the back part of the warehouse deserted. Taking Cato with him, he found it a fairly simple matter by means of certain small instruments he always carried, which would open any door or window to effect an entrance. Taking one of the diving suits, he and Cato made their way back to the Black Beauty, parked in the shadows alongside the warehouse.
1: Here we are, Cato. Open the luggage compartment.
2: Yes, sir. It opened.
1: All right. Get on it. We'll drive out along the bay to the cove where Spike has made us for the boat. And on the road, just this side of the cove, I noticed a gas station. You can phone the police from there. That will give us time to get Spike down on the diving suit.
2: It's good nobody see us coming. That warehouse guard.
1: They're going, Cato.

0: Since that guard saw us leaving, it may interfere with our plans, Cato.
1: How do you mean?
0: The police will be on the lookout now, and it may not give us time to get to the scow as we planned. Especially if they spot us and follow.
1: Well, that not be good. Spike and friends find out police follow, they leave in hurry.
0: Yes, and that's what I don't want. Spike is an escaped killer. I want the police to get him.
1: We hope police not get on trail of Hornet too soon, then.
0: Yes. So far, we've been lucky. Step on it. We'll soon be on the shore road.
2: Meantime, a patrol car waited at a crossroad.
3: Well, Ashford, we're on the hunt for that spalpeen, the Hornet, again. That warehouse guard said he was headed this way.
4: Say, Sarge, wonder why the Hornet would want to steal a diving suit. That's a new one on me.
3: No telling, Mike. That guy's liable to steal anything, to my way of thinking. But you can bet your bottom dollar he had a good reason for doing it, and a reason that spells trouble for the police force.
4: Lucky we were out this way in that other car when you heard that radio warning.

0: Maybe we're in time to head him off.
1: That's what I'm hoping to do.
0: Here comes the car heading for the shore road. It's sure moving fast, Sarge.
1: Yeah. But if it's just another speedster, he's in luck. Because we ain't going to waste time following him.
0: Hey, look at him come.
1: Yeah. Have a good mind.
0: Holy cow. That's him. That's the harness.
1: Oh, it is. Get going, Cassidy. Get on it. Don't let him out of your sight.
0: Yep.

0: That looked like police car waiting at crossroad, Mr. Britt.
1: You're right, kiddo, and they're following us. If Spike hears that siren, he'll skip and we'll never find him. Slide over here and let me take the wheel.
0: Oh, yes, sir.
2: Be careful. Easy now.
0: What you plan to do?
1: I'll turn inland at the next road and try to lose him. There's a road just up ahead.
0: Will you use a smoke screen, perhaps?
1: Not yet. I want the police to get far enough away from the shore road so they won't spoil things. Then we'll use the smoke screen. Here's the turn.
3: Driving far inland, Britt led the police away from the shore road. Then, using the smoke screen on the Black Beauty, he managed to get a good lead on them. Still at high speed, he doubled around until he had again reached the shore road. Within a short time, he reached the cove where they were to meet Spike Gorlitz.
1: We'll have to move fast. I want to get the diving suit into Spike's boat before the police show up. They're bound to come this way soon. Come on.
0: Look, here comes Spike and friend.
4: Well, Hornet, you get what you went after?
1: Of course. It's in the back of the car. Oh, there it is. Better than the one you had, too.
4: Help me with this belt, sure.
5: We'll carry it to the motorboat. Come on, Hornet.
4: Here we are. I laid into the boat, Bill.
2: Right.
5: Okay, Hornet. You and your helper can get in now.
2: Hey, listen, the cops.
5: Hey, they must have followed the Green Hornet.
2: We better scram and fast.
1: Yeah, come on. Wait a minute, Spike. You're not going anyplace.
2: Hey, look, the guy's got a gun. He must be nuts.
1: Hey, what's the idea? The cops are after you, too? I'm taking that chance.
2: All right, watch him, Bill.
1: I'll
2: get this, Mike.
0: I think not. Oh!
5: Hey, knock Bill out. Let's scram, Hornet. I'll make a deal with you.
2: Come on.
1: Take this, killer.
2: No.
0: Really quick, or they find Black Beauty.
1: Come on, hurry.
2: Cassidy, there's the motorboat.
4: Yeah, and the moon's bright enough to show two guys laying on the ground.
6: Wait up for me!
2: Come on!
6: Hey, Sarge, behind us. He's leaving. Come on, follow him.
2: We got something here we can lay our hands on. Let's have a look.
6: Suffering snakes. Two guys stretched out cold.
2: Let me put my light on them. Great day, look there.
6: What are you great-daying about?
2: That mug is Spike Gorlitz.
6: Are you sure? I thought he was dead.
2: Well, he ain't. That's him right there.
4: Hey, Sarge. Look here in the motorboat.
2: Well, what do you know? A diving suit. Must be the one the Hornet stole tonight.
6: Wonder what they want that for.
2: For diving, no doubt. Look out there, a salvage scow.
6: I know. Burbank, the city council, told me they hadn't started that work yet. But I saw that scow there, so he knew
2: that... Hold on, Ashford. I know the city hasn't started that work yet. There's only one answer. Spike Gorlitz dumped that strong box of money in the bay when they were making their getaway. He's come back to find it.
6: Say, I bet you're right at that, Todd.
2: You're darn tootin' I'm right. We'll get divers to work right away until they get that money. It'll be a feather in the cap for the police. Getting back the bank money and catching Spike Gorlitz.
6: That's right, Sarge. I give you credit.
2: Well, maybe we didn't get the Green Hornet, but by chasing him, we got these killers. And a chance to get the dough for the bank. Let's get them back to town. I'll radio Harbor Police to raid that scow in case there's others out there.
6: At least the Green Hornet didn't get his hands on that dough. And wait till he hears we caught his pal.
2: Don't be stupid, Mike. Didn't he leave him here for us for gassing him? He's hard to figure out, that Hornet. But believe you me, he's nobody's fool. You can bet on that.

fine bank funds and very green Hornet implications.

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For example, there's Breakfast in Hollywood, a show that has become a daily weekday listening habit with millions of Americans. And speaking of daily habits, our Al Pierce show has also been providing fun and laughs for people everywhere. 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And listen to the Green Hornet next week at this same time.

0: Well, the police were really on their toes in the Green Hornet adventure you have just heard. 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Al Neal speaking. 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

0: There is the kind of story where the listener is aware all the time of an impending doom, a gradual build-up of terror towards a grand climax. Then again, there is the tale that seems gentle enough, a story of normal, happy people, recognizable scenes. And not until the very end, indeed, not until the last minute or so, does it become apparent that something is very, very wrong. My play tonight falls into this latter category. We present Take Your Partners by Ronald Blythe, the 45th consecutive production in Beyond Midnight.
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4: Is that better?
5: There's nothing in all the world like a log fire this time of the year. Nothing. Not coal, mind. Coal's not the same. Logs. Got to be logs. Messy stuff, coal.
4: 20 days to Christmas.
5: Yes.
4: It's funny. Christmases are never quite the same when you've grown up. Never the same excitement.
5: You grow up, and you are allowed into a new, mysterious world. The world of adult people. But you pay for it. And the price you pay is the surrendering of all the privileges of the young. You lose the chance forever of looking into the mirror of childhood.
4: I know what you mean.
5: But there are compensations. You can stay up late, drink strong drink, go dancing, fall in love. I suppose you dance.
4: Dance? A bit. Nothing spectacular.
5: Now, what passes for dancing nowadays is simple enough, I suppose, as long as you've wind and energy for it. When I was young, though, dancing was a serious thing, right enough. A serious thing. We all went to balls. That's what they called them then, not dances. Summer and winter alike. You young people, you haven't a notion about those summer balls. The whole house would be turned upside down for a ball. All the windows were wide as we danced. The music sounded all night across the fields. We lived then. We danced for hours. No messy kerfuffle and then off to a dark corner for hanky-panky. The young ladies were stricter then. They thought more of themselves. Prouder they were. Now, I don't know what the world's coming to. I don't really. I remember one particularly. Indeed, I'm hardly likely to forget it. Younger than you, I was. No more than 18, the laddie.
4: The summer ball?
5: No. This was at Campion's. They never gave summer balls. Your ignorance is abysmal.
4: Campion's? I know. That's the old house by the river, where all the chestnut trees are, isn't it?
5: Yes. That's Campion's.
4: It's empty now. It was rented for a few months a couple of summers ago, but it's usually empty.
5: Yes, it's empty now. Like all the big houses. Once, they were places of light and laughter, mystery and romance. Now, oh, what a garden. chestnut trees, rustic gods, mossy Pans and Dianas, rose-covered arbors, green and golden ivy covering the walls of the great house. The swallows build their nests under the eaves in spring. On the river, lazy, meandering, the punts tied under the willows, and green, green lawns, campions. To Dolly and me, Campions was a haven, a kind of heaven. Now. Unless someone rebricks the chimneys, they will fall down. But I suppose no one ever will. But I suppose they will fall down. The gardens are overgrown. The roses have gone wild. The great rooms of Campions are cold now. No more laughter. Pans and the Dianas are still on their pedestals, but they've lost a hand here, a foot there. The weeds in the lawns. The grass is thick and rough. In flood time, the river came too high and spoilt the beds. Campions is empty now. Still lovely in a sad, forgotten way. Regretful. Another log on the fire, I think.
4: Oh, let me, Grandfather.
5: Where has my world gone? Were we all carried to another planet in 1914? The Earth is different. It's colder. The sun doesn't shine for so long in summer. Sometimes it seems as if the winters will never end.
4: And you went to a dance, a ball there, at Campion's?
5: Yes. It was the first ball I ever went to. There couldn't have been a better one to start with. You see, Campion's was the ball. You can imagine the excitement there was when Dolly and I got cards.
6: Oh, it would be beautiful. Gerald, do you think Papa would take us in the carriage? Oh, Gerald, are you not so happy to be going?
7: The guest lists from Campions are always sent to the newspapers. Imagine, everyone will know. Dolly, you realize, of course, that now we've been invited to Campions, we're safe for the whole year. Tennis, the bishop's garden party, no end of other little beaners.
6: Oh, really, Gerald? You're positively vulgar. I don't know what I will wear. It's terribly worrying. Mama?
5: And so we went. And our father did take us in the carriage. Not a very grand carriage, but a carriage all the same. And I remember your Aunt Dolly had a new dress, which she'd started putting on after tea, although we weren't to be there before 9.
4: And did you enjoy yourself?
5: Not at first, and certainly not afterwards. But between whiles was the strangest happiness I have ever known. When we arrived at Campion's, I was so nervous that my gloves were miserably damp even before I'd had a single dance. My collar rose up and down my neck. Limply. Dolly began to dance at once with Mickey Tranter. Oh, you didn't know him, he's been gone for years. And I was left standing near the old ladies. The ball swept by like a sea. And every time Dolly passed by with Mickey, she stared at me crossly. She knew that I had one dance on my card, and that was with her.
6: Honestly, Gerald, you're so feckless. I will not be responsible for you. Do something. Dance. Gerald, you are still standing there. The old ladies are discussing you, you know. You must do something.
5: Oh, yes. The old ones were talking about me behind their hands. I felt them talking about me. I was so miserable, I wished I hadn't come. Worse, I knew that it would only be a matter of minutes before I was sent on endless errands for forgotten shawls and turkey sandwiches. So hardly realizing what I was about, I went off towards the garden room. And that's where it all began. The garden room. The night of the ball at Campion's. The room was empty, except for a girl with her back to me. She took no notice of me. She was staring out of the window. She was standing very still. She did turn round, though, after a while. I had never seen anyone like her in the whole of my life before. I've never seen a woman like her since. Her beauty was a kind of everlasting radiance. She would have been revered in any land, in any age, as a goddess. Her hair was black, and it reached down to her waist. Her face was pale, and the enormous eyes just blinked once, signifying that she acknowledged my presence. She seemed even shyer than I was. She didn't speak. She was wearing a gown that stretched in the fashion to the floor. It was gathered in a multitude of folds under her bosom. And the neck had the same startlingly pale quality as the face. The gown she wore was cut very low, and the extraordinarily handsome bosom rose and fell, scarcely noticeable as she stood, unspeaking, and faced me. My heart sounded like the gunfire that was, in a few years later, to echo across the world. I searched for words, and found two, neither of them very original.
7: Good evening,

0: I feel like a new man. It's a lovely day today.
1: I thought you had flu.
0: I took a grandpa headache powder, and I'm worlds better.
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1: Grandpa. Oh, darling, try to look as though you're enjoying yourself. The party is great.
3: Yes, it was until I ate.
1: Well, take a Digel. I always keep some in my bag.
3: But I already took an antacid.
1: Oh, yes, darling, but Digel is much more than an antacid. Digel has double action. There's a layer of antacid plus a layer of simethicon. It's the simethicon that relieves that dreadful bloated feeling. Here, try a Digel.
4: Like they say, when you eat too well, demand Digel.
5: You know, Ronald, there is an eternity between the man and the boy. No woman, except in kindness, would wish to spend long away from a gay, music-filled room thronged with beautiful people, merely to stand in perfect repose, looking at the thin, pale creature that was myself at 18. But she did. The minutes passed. I managed to get my heart under control after a struggle.
6: It's very beautiful here, isn't it? Do you come here often, to the Campions? What's your name?
1: Christabel.
5: The beauty of her voice was matched only by the loveliness of her appearance. Oh, I was in love with her at once, of course. The world could disappear, civilization pass away for all I cared at that moment in time. Indeed, time had ceased to exist. We were suspended in a bubble and had left the great house and its gardens. We were floating away, away under the moon amidst the stars.
6: Have you been dancing tonight?
1: No. I have not danced this evening.
6: Perhaps you are hungry. Perhaps you'd like me to fetch you some refreshments? The cider cup is most excellent, I believe. No? You...
1: Yes?
6: I was going to say, you are extraordinarily beautiful.
1: Thank you, sir.
6: I'm not, sir. My name is Gerald. Gerald Beresford.
1: I'm pleased to meet you, Mr. Beresford.
6: Would you care to sit for a while there by the window?
1: That would be lovely, Mr. Beresford.
6: Oh, I beg you. Call me Gerald.
5: There was a scent about her, a scent like a garden at night. Gardenias or the deep red carnations I don't know. It's difficult to remember. The years separate me from her, everything but the memory of her. Whatever it was natural and heavenly, I do know that.
6: Did you hear the nightingale, or was it the blackbird singing?
1: The blackbird sings beautifully.
6: Although the poets always use the nightingale's name in their verses.
1: Perhaps it is a more romantic bird. Although the common blackbird
6: sings as sweetly and yet
1: receives none of the praise.
6: No.
5: Her hands were folded in her lap. They were without appendages, no ring, no bracelet encompassed her wrist. She was natural, perfectly so. There's not a scrap of makeup upon her face. She needed nothing like that. And suddenly, I was no longer afraid. The words tumbled from my lips.
6: I felt ill at ease in the ballroom. I didn't wish to dance. Well, there was no one to dance with. There are people there. Yes, girls, many, but I'm glad I came here. So glad. I thought I'd be alone. I wanted to be alone. Until I saw you, Christabel. But I don't want to be alone now.
5: She appeared to be leaning towards me. I felt suddenly dizzy. I felt as if I was falling towards her. Her face seemed larger. All the beauty of her increased, and I fell towards her. Towards
6: Christabel.
5: And my hands found hers, and the gunfire hammered in my heart. My lips found hers once more. Our arms were around one another, tight, tight. She was talking to me, but I couldn't distinguish the words. My hands were in her hair, her long black hair, and it covered her face and my face, and we were drowning in her hair. And it was as if I was suddenly become part of her. There was no separate me anymore. We were one. Our breaths and our lips and our bodies mingled, were lost in one another. And again, I was falling, it seemed. And I remember smelling those close, earthy smells of wood and fern and long, undisturbed dust. I heard singing, but from whose lips I cannot imagine, if indeed it came from lips. And I was lost. Lost forever.
6: It's quiet.
1: I love the quiet.
6: I love you.
5: She was so calm, serene. She scarcely seemed to breathe. We were sitting now, bolt upright, in the middle of the round wooden floor of the garden house, just like two carvings. And then she slowly rose, smiled, and held out her right hand to me.
1: I would like to dance.
5: At this, my heart stopped. I thought of the floor of the ballroom and the darkly flushed males whirling their women in the intricate loops of the waltz. I was afraid, but I bowed to her and took her hand once more. And without another word, we left the garden house. And with Christabel on my arm, I made for the ballroom. My confidence deserted me when I found myself about to be borne into that melee. But there was no escape from the treacherous wastes of chalky floor spreading out before me.
1: Gerald.
5: And suddenly, we were part of the dancing throng. We were on wings.
6: By dancing. They say a good dancer is able to take the poorest around the floor. Anyone could dance with her. I wonder what the old ladies are saying now. Oh, not so close to the card tables. Oh, we must be dancing faster than anyone else on the floor. Oh, I bet you're all envious. Oh, there's Dolly. Mickey Transom, you can't dance. Not like this. People are looking at us. I wonder. Oh, sorry, Christabel. That turn wasn't quite so good, was it?
1: Never mind.
5: We danced on. And then I was aware that things had begun to change. The band still played, but the couples on the floor became fewer and fewer. It might have been from my glorious exertions that I felt a heaviness, a languor, and would have led my partner to the side. But as though suspecting my thoughts, she became as wonderfully animated as in that very first moment. And instead of retiring, we danced more gaily than ever. I say we danced gaily. That wasn't quite the word for it. There was a kind of urgency in our movements. I might go as far as to call it a desperation. And at last, we were the only couple on the floor. I thought it wise to stop now, and I led her to the side. She seemed reluctant, as if she were loath to put an end to our waltzing. I caught a vague glimpse of Dolly and Mickey. They looked perplexed. Suddenly, I felt terribly ill at ease. There was only the one place to go, the garden room. away from all the people. And so I walked out of the ballroom with long wooden steps. I entered the garden. I hoped everyone had noticed her beauty. I entered the garden room again and felt again the wonder that I'd known there but a short while before. I realized, too, that my life would never be quite the same again. We stood near the window, she staring out into the night, and much as she had been when I first entered, in what seemed to me then another year. We had not moved when Dolly found us.
7: So there you are, Gerald.
6: Yes. Hello, Dolly. I'd like to introduce...
7: Do you know what you've done?
6: Pardon?
7: You fool! You spoiler!
6: Shh, Dolly, please. I must ask
7: Come
6: you...
7: Come on. We're going home. You have ruined everything.
5: I tried again by an elaborate mime to indicate my late companion who stood partly obscured by the curtains. But even in the midst of such anxieties, Dolly's temper wasn't a thing to be easily forgotten, I can tell you, I felt some even stronger emotion. Dolly's wrath seemed less terrible. You see, without looking round, I knew we were alone.
7: You're drunk.
6: I didn't have a sip, not even the cider cup. Look, tell me what I've done. Don't just stand there like a volcano.
7: I'll tell you. And what's more, I'll tell Papa. You danced nearly a whole waltz by yourself in front of the county. And if you weren't drunk, then you're mad.

0: and the lady? Did you see her again?
1: No. But then we weren't asked again. I saw her name again, though.
0: The name? Where?
1: In the old Campion's graveyard.
0: Where?
1: Christabel Forsyth, her full name was. Christabel Forsyth. She died in 1899. The ball to which I went took place in the late autumn of 1910. She was 19 when she died. In the village later, I made inquiries about her. She was remembered. It was very tragic, apparently. She loved dancing. In those days, they held coming-out balls for the daughters of the gentry, usually when the young ladies were about 17 or 18. Christabel Forsyth, a cousin of the Campions, had been very ill for 2 years, and so had missed her own coming-out ball. And so it was arranged near Christmas, 1899, that she should share the big dance with another young lady. She had a relapse and died 3 days before the great event. She had set her heart on attending. That's why it was so sad. But we were never asked to the Campions again. So I never went to another ball there.

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6: Now, tonight's adventure into the unknown, into the world of Dimension X. Somewhere in Europe, a man is walking through the darkness down a cobblestone street. It's early evening still, only a little past 8, but the street is strangely deserted. He pauses, looks behind him, then knocks quietly on a door.
8: Yes?
9: Is Engineer Wensler in?
8: What is it, please?
9: Mrs. Wensler?
8: Yes.
9: I'm selling brushes. We have a nice line of brooms. They sweep well.
8: Do they sweep the little or the large?
9: Both. They're especially fine for the large.
8: Come in. What cell are you in?
9: I'm not with the underground. I'm an American, newspaper correspondent.
8: Oh.
9: It's all right. Chief Nine said I should see your husband. He gave me the password. Look, you know the Americans are on your side.
8: Well, I don't know. My husband is not home at the moment. If I...
10: Eva, who is it?
8: Someone to see Alan, Father.
10: Oh.
8: My father-in-law knows nothing. Don't see anything which might disturb him.
9: Okay.
10: You wish to see my son, Mr...
9: Arnold. Yes, a friend asked me to look him up.
8: Mr. Arnold is an American correspondent, Father.
10: Oh, an American. It is not often I have had the chance to talk to an American these days.
9: Things have changed, haven't they?
10: Yes, these last few years, we have been out of touch with the world. I was working in my laboratory, Mr. Arnold. Would you care to come in while you wait for my son?
8: Father, not the laboratory.
10: Oh, Eva, we cannot ask our guest to sit alone in the library. And besides, I would like to talk. Huh? This way, please.
9: Thank you.
10: Mr. Arnold, I know nothing of politics. My only interest is science. Come, I will show you what we are doing. A most interesting experiment. Really, very interesting.
11: Dr.
10: Winslow. Oh, this is Dr. Erickson, my associate. Dr. Erickson, Mr. Arnold.
11: An American.
9: Yes.
11: Dr. Winslow, is it advisable to allow strangers in the laboratory?
10: Oh, Mr. Arnold, it's my son's friend.
11: Dr. Winslow, you will recall that the last directive...
10: It has no bearing on the work we are doing. Our experiment is in the field of pure science. It has no military application.
11: But the directive says...
10: Dr. Erickson, may I remind you that I am still in charge of this laboratory.
11: Very well. If you will excuse me, I want to test the new diatomic catheter.
10: I will do that.
9: Sorry, Dr. Winslow. I'm afraid your friend Erickson doesn't like my looks.
10: Oh, no. It's not that. It's just that he's worried. He's worried for me. Afraid that someone will misinterpret your visit and report me to the authorities. He's my most loyal and trusted assistant. But he tends to exaggerate the danger.
9: Well, I hope you're right, Doctor. Say, this is some setup you've got here. That 10-foot plastic cylinder, what's that for?
10: Every experiment must have a focal point, and that transparent cylinder is ours.
9: Mm-hmm.
10: The objects upon which we wish to work are placed inside and brought under the catalyzed beam over here.
12: Eva!
8: That's Alan now. Excuse me, I go and tell him.
9: What is this experiment you're working on, Dr. Winslow?
10: A very interesting new problem. You say you are not a physicist or engineer, Mr. Arnold?
9: No, I'm not, but I can follow you, if that's what you mean.
10: Yes. Well, you have been working with the problem of subatomic particles. Now, in attempting to manipulate them, to bring them closer to each other, we have discovered that we can shrink objects, reduce them in size.
9: Well, that's very interesting. How much can you reduce them? Half size?
10: Oh, much more. You can make objects become microscopic and still retain their characteristics.
9: Doesn't seem possible.
10: You can make them even smaller. Much smaller. Theoretically, in fact, down to atomic dimensions.
9: Well, as I said before, I'm no expert, Dr. Winston, but tell me, what's the point? What good does it do to shrink anything down to that size?
10: You do not understand. Man has never actually seen an atom. But if we can reduce a camera and recording instruments to the atom size, then we would know the secrets of the universe.
9: Mm-hmm.
13: Ah, there you are, Mr. Arnold.
9: Oh, hello, Alan.
13: You can't be interested in this. Why don't we go into the study and talk?
10: But Mr. Arnold is interested.
9: Well, sir, maybe I'd better talk to Alan at that.
11: Excuse me, Dr. Winslow. Yes? I mean to ask you if you think you can get along without me for a few minutes. There's something I must do. It's important.
10: Yes. So long as it will not take too much time.
11: No, it won't take me long. It has been a pleasure, Mr. Arnold. I shall see you soon, I hope.
9: Yeah, sure. Okay, Alan, let's go talk.

0: Your credentials seem to be in order, Mr. Arnold. I talked to our chief after Ava explained why you were here. I don't agree with him.
1: Alan, you think the chief of your cell would have let me come here if he didn't think I was trustworthy and could help?
0: I know, but...
1: Public opinion can't be marshaled overnight, you know. Not even in America. Suppose the revolution is successful.
0: It will be.
1: All right, your only chance to make it stick will be in recognition by our government. And immediate help. Now, my stories can do a lot to lay the foundation for that. And with the date of the uprising so near...
0: You know too much, Mr. Arnold, if this should leak to the secret police.
1: Now, don't worry about it. It's my neck as much as yours.
0: What do you think, Ava?
2: Chief Nine said he was to be given the fullest cooperation.
0: Very well, then. What do you want to know?
1: Question one. What makes you think this revolution really has a chance? You can't fight tanks and guns with just your bare hands.
0: Mr. Arnold, we believe the Wensler machine can solve our biggest problem.
1: What's that?
0: How to collect arms without being attacked by the secret police.
1: Oh, yeah. Yeah, I see.
0: Now, suppose we could reduce all our equipment. Electronic guns, ray gas, anti-tank blaster. Anything which could be brought in unassembled. Reduce it to so small a size that a woman's handbag could hold enough to equip a regiment. You see what that would mean?
1: Yeah, sure. No one would think of looking for a cannon.
0: Precisely. But Father's machine and the cylinder were necessary for the reduction. That's why our supply depot is right here.
1: Here?
0: Yes. When the day arrives, we'll enlarge the arms and pass them out.
1: Yes, but where's the stuff now?
0: Ava. Yeah. Please get me that model from the mantel.
2: Oh, of course. Here you are.
0: Take a look at this, Mr. Arden.
1: Well, That's a model of an anti-tank blaster, complete to every detail.
0: Not a model, Mr. Arnold. This is an anti-tank gun, reduced in the cylinder by the Wensler process. At the proper time, we shall enlarge it, wheel it out through the garage, and set it up. When the men assemble, we pass out the rest of the arms, and we have our revolution. A division of men, properly armed, can take the city.
2: Let's get back to the laboratory. Father will think it odd that we have been gone so long.
3: Oh, I was wondering where you were, Alan. I don't know what's keeping Erickson. He should have been back long ago. I need some help on this circuit.
0: Of course, Father. What are you doing?
3: Erickson, I have amplified the effect by putting another diatomic catalyzer into phase. I want to give a test run, Alan, if you will bring one of the animals from the cage.
0: Yes, Father.
1: Animals?
3: Yes, we are experimenting over the reduction of living animals, guinea pigs.
1: How does it work?
3: Those we diminish to microscopic size return unharmed. But those sent down to the atomic dimension,
1: The
3: cylinder returns. But there's nothing inside, nothing.
1: Well, Dr. Wensler, have you ever tried it on a human being?
0: I tried to persuade Father to send me down to find out what's making the animals vanish.
3: No, Alan.
0: But, Father, we've installed high-frequency radio communication now. If anything started to go wrong with me, I could tell you in time to reverse the process.
3: No, I will never permit it.
0: All right. Guinea pigs it is, then. But someday,
2: Hi.
0: Father, I... Yes, dear?
2: Come to the window.
0: What is it?
2: That man, the one in the raincoat. He has been standing in that doorway across the street ever since I looked out the window.
0: What of it?
2: I don't like it, Alan. He has been standing there just looking at our house.
0: Oh?
2: Alan, do you think it is?
0: I don't know. I'm not sure. Ava?
2: Yes?
0: You know what we planned in this eventuality.
2: Yes.
0: Get the arms and the provisions. We can't afford to take a chance.
2: All right, Alan.
3: Now, what is it, my son? What is it?
0: Father, it's better for you not to know too much, but I'm a member of the underground.
3: No.
0: Ava, too. We have... Well, we have some contraband hidden in the house. We'll have to put it in the cylinder.
3: Contraband? What do you mean?
0: Arms, Father. Arms and provisions for an army reduced to 140 its size.
3: Alan...
0: Yes, we must put them in the cylinder and warm up the machine. If it is the secret police, we'll make the arms invisible, microscopic in size.
1: Can I help?
0: If you wish, Mr. Arnold, you can help my wife get the supplies.
1: Okay.
2: Alan!
0: What is it, Ava?
2: Two police cars have just gone the corner. They're full of men.
0: That changes matters. Father, you'll have to operate the machine yourself. Ava and I are getting into the cylinder.
3: No, Alan, you can't. It's too dangerous.
0: It's the only way, Father. Those are the secret police.

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1: Tomorrow morning, get up and get at 'em with Wheaties to help. Now, does that sound as if I just made it up? Well, listen, folks, it's real. It's so. 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Yep, 7 o'clock Wheaties, 11 o'clock still feeling good and working happy. You try it now. Not somebody else, but you. 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You may be driving a tractor or driving a bargain. 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You try it. Really now. See how Wheaties at 7 can help at 11.
2: Diatomic catalyzer ready?
3: Ready. Set at 0.034.
2: Good. All right, Ava. Get in the cylinder.
3: Alan, I can't let you take the chance, Alan. Isn't it enough to make the supplies disappear?
2: Not for the secret police. They must know something, otherwise they wouldn't be here.
3: But how could they prove anything?
2: No, Father. Every man has his breaking point. And I can't afford to gamble with the lives of others. I don't know how I'd react on the torture.
3: Torture?
2: Oh, Father, you are naive. But don't worry, you'll be safe. Everyone knows you aren't interested in politics. Mr. Arnold is an American. Perhaps that will protect him.
4: They're coming now.
3: Oh, my son, what have you done?
2: There's no time for recriminations now, Father. I'm getting in with Ava. Arnold, will you help my father with the machine?
5: And after?
4: Yes, I'll do whatever I can.
2: Thank you. Now, take us down to sub-microscopic size.
3: Yes.
2: Hold us down until the police have gone. Tell them we've left. They won't dare meddle with the machine. Tell them it will mean death to anyone who gets in the way of the beam. When they're gone, bring us back up. I'll maintain radio silence until I hear from you.
3: Very well, my son.
2: There they are. The machine's warmed up. Move over, Ava. I'm coming in.
6: Let me help you.
7: I've switched on the radio. If you can hear me, secure the porthole, Arnold.
8: Okay, we hear you. Porthole secure.
7: Ready, Father?
3: Yes. Are the oxygen then tanks all right?
7: Ava? Yes.
8: They're breaking down the door.
3: Atomic setting 034. Preliminary release. Temperature?
7: 27 degrees centigrade. 760 millimeters pressure. Hurry, Father.
3: Very well. Now. Break on.
7: Alpha 4. Beta 16. Gamma 0.12. Temperature 30 centigrade. Pressure 1100.
3: Be careful.
8: Holy mackerel, the cylinder's only 3 feet high.
9: Open that door.
7: Temperature 36. Pressure 1800.
3: It's getting too high. I can't do it. Stand by to reverse.
7: No. The temperature pressure shows signs of stabilizing. Now 38 and 2,000. Make setting at angstrom 5, 10 times to the third.
3: That's a small.
7: We can't afford to take chances.
8: Only 3 inches high.
7: It's all right, Father. Temperature and pressure beginning to drop.
3: Thank God.
8: A half inch high.
3: Oh, they're coming. They're coming, Alan.
7: Goodbye, Father. God bless you. If anything happens, it isn't your fault. Remember, this is my doing. Ava, switch off.
2: Stop!
3: Don't come near the beam.
2: No,
3: this machine is in operation and can kill anyone coming within range.
2: Shut off that machine.
3: The machine cannot be shut off until it reaches nadir. A sudden reversal would cause an explosion and take us all with it.
2: You there. Who are you?
8: Who, me? Just a friend of the family.
2: Arrest him?
8: Now, you get your hands off me. Let go of me.
2: Now, Dr. Wensler, your son and his wife, where are they? Answer me, you old fool.
3: They
8: left a few minutes before you came.
2: Left?
4: Jan, I told you to watch all the exits.
5: We did, Commander. Mouse could not have escaped. I swear it by the leader.
4: They are not here. You, what do you know of this?
8: I told you, they left some time ago.
4: Keep an eye on them and keep away from that machine. Jan.
5: Yes, sir.
4: Send out a general alarm.
5: Yes, Commander.
4: Dr. Wensler, yes. Who are your son's friends?
3: Please, please. Commander, let me finish my experiment. I know nothing about my son's activities or his friends. I swear it. I know nothing about politics.
4: So?
3: I must stay here until this experiment is finished. It is too dangerous to be left unattended.
4: Very well. I'll take the American to headquarters. The rest of you, search the house.
5: Look here, I'm an American citizen. I demand...
3: Erickson!
10: Yes, my dear Wensler. Have you found him, Commander?
3: Erickson. You have betrayed me.
10: I am a member of the League of Loyal Scientists.

0: Oh. Son is the traitor, not I. Have you found him, Commander?
1: No.
2: We have searched the house. Nothing. They swear the son and his wife escaped before we arrived.
0: That is ridiculous. They were here when I left. People do not vanish into thin air.
2: Then where are they?
0: Right under your nose, Commander.
2: What?
0: They're in the cylinder, of course, under the beam there. That is the only place they could be. Allow me to handle the controls. You shall have your prisoners in 5 minutes.
2: I see. Very clever, Dr. Wensler. Very clever. All right, Erickson. You take charge of the machine.
3: You spy, you traitor.
0: Don't let him touch that guy. Oh. Grab him.
3: You. There.
0: He has set it for subatomic dimension.
2: What does that mean?
0: Whatever is in that cylinder has become as small as the atom.
2: Then shut it off.
0: It has almost reached nadir. We must wait 10 seconds, then reverse polarities. The machine has reached nadir. Angstrom 10 to the minus 11. We must now wait 10 seconds. 1, 2, 3, 4...

0: What's the matter, Alan?
1: I don't know. Something must have gone wrong.
0: Alan, look out there.
1: Why, it's the solar system.
0: It's coming at us so fast. Look, the sun.
1: The sun? No, that can't be. Eva, that's the nucleus of an atom. We've reached the subatomic dimension. That sun is the nucleus, and those planets are the electrons revolving about it.
0: That planet coming up at us, there on the other side of the sun, I mean the nucleus, is...
1: An electron. It's growing in size. They're heading straight for it.
0: They're coming down on it. They are going to land.

0: guess we finally reached the nadir. We haven't shrunk for the past 2 or 3 hours.
1: Where are we?
0: I don't know. Somewhere in a valley between the mountains of a huge electronic ring.
1: It's almost funny, resting on the surface of an electron.
0: Look. The soil under the floor of the cylinder.
1: It looks like vegetation.
0: Yes. Moss. Lichen. That's the last of the air. I've been expecting it to go out for the past 2 days. We have, perhaps, a half hour more. Eva, dearest.
1: I know.
0: There is one chance. That vegetation. That means there must be some sort of atmosphere on this electronic planet. We have to take that chance. Eva, are you willing to step out of the cylinder with me?
1: Of course, my dearest. For whither thou goest, I will go. Thy people shall be my people, and thy God, my God. Where thou diest, I will...
0: We haven't much time. Ready?
1: Ready. All right. Open the porthole.

0: 7, 8, 9, 10. All right, 10 seconds. I shall now reverse polarity. I see something.
1: The cylinder?
0: Yes, there it is. Just a few seconds more and it will become normal size.
2: A foot high.
1: Keep that man quiet. Ah, it grows very rapidly.
0: Yes. 3 feet high. 4. Now. There you are, Commander. And in a moment, you will see your prisoners.
1: Get the door open.
3: Yes, sir. There is no door, my Commander.
1: No door? Erickson.
0: But there must be.
3: No, sir. Nothing but a gas valve.
0: You are right. Nothing but violet gas.

0: That's impossible.
1: Where are your son and his wife?
2: We told you they left the house some time ago.
1: That is a lie. Where are they?
0: I do not know.
1: Erickson, open that valve.
3: Let the gas be poisonous.
1: We shall see. Open the valve. Very slightly. What is that?
3: I don't know. I seem to hear music inside my head.
1: So did I.
3: Apparently the gas produces auditory hallucinations.
1: Open the valve again. Careful.
4: We, the people of peace, greet the great scientist, the omnipotent, the maker of all.
1: I thought I had a voice.
4: This is the law of our people, laid down by our first father 10 million years ago. That always and ever there be this record of our race. For it is told that thou, in the fruitfulness of time, shall take back unto thee this ark, like unto that cylinder in which the first father and mother of us all came unto us.
0: I don't understand.
4: I am the last of our race, and the sun is cold, and desolation is upon the face of our planet. But in our time there was majesty and joy, and the gleaning of the fruits of the soil. For we have been the people of peace, and life was bountiful for generations, until that day came when in thy everlasting wisdom thou didst decree the end of all. Though there were some who wept, we did not query why. For we have been a happy race. We have followed the law of the first father, Alan, and of the great mother, Eva.
0: No.
4: And we have builded this ark so that there may be report of our deeds and of the fulfillment of the trust. Now I, Lamarian, the last of the billions who lived here, do lie me down into that last sleep, from which, if thou will, I shall awake unto the land which is thine. Hail, O great one, from the descendants of Alan and Eva, hail and farewell.
2: Good Lord, what was that?
1: And the Eva, Dr. Wensler, where are they?
0: They are beyond your reach.
1: What do you mean?
0: Don't you understand? All time is relative. 1 year of our time is one revolution of the planet Earth about the sun. Somewhere down in the microcosmos, my son and his wife found themselves in an atomic universe.
1: Of course.
0: And landed upon an electronic planet. That planet whirled around its sun, the nucleus of an atom, 1,000,000 times in the space of a second. Our second.
2: Dr. Wensler, what are you trying to say?
0: That voice we heard is the voice of a human being, the last member of a race whose blood is mine. For in the space of 10 seconds of our time, Alan and Eva settled upon their microcosmic planet and bore sons and daughters and a great and peaceful race that lived and died beyond infinity. And my children, Alan and Eva, who founded that race, are dead and gone. 10 million years ago. 10 seconds ago.

0: Tonight, Dimension X has presented Beyond Infinity, an original radio drama written by Vierre Gerson. Featured in the cast were Les Damon as Arnold, Lotta Stavitsky as Ava, E.A. Krumschmidt as Dr. Wentzler, and Joe DeSantis as Alan Wentzler. Your narrator was Norman Rose. Music by Albert Berman. Dimension X is produced by Van Woodward and directed by Edward King. In a moment, we'll tell you about next week's show. And now, here is your Wheaties man, Frank Martin.
1: This is Ed Prentice batting for Frank Martin to bring you a word from a fellow most of you know. Lucius, would you step over here, please?
2: You bet, Ed. Folks, I'm Lou Kaplan. I've been playing shortstop for the Chicago White Sox practically forever.
1: Yes, it is practically forever. This makes your 20th season, Luke. You think it's going to be a permanent job?
2: Well, you know, Ed, I play baseball like I eat Wheaties. Just get set and plow right through. Wheaties and baseball just seem to go together. The Wheaties give me the energy to play more baseball, and a tough game gives me the appetite to eat more Wheaties. I think it's a real nice arrangement.
1: Well, Mr. Appling, if you're happy, so are we. Thanks a million to our real Wheaties champion, Luke Appling.
3: 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Wheaties, breakfast of champions. And eat happy.
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0: Remember Hugo Carteret? Of course you do. The brilliant criminologist and charming gentleman who had such a wonderful flair for solving crimes, which carried a hint of the macabre and savored of the supernatural. He died back in the 20s, and they say that everybody from the 400 of Park Avenue to the 400,000 of the Bowery and Hell's Kitchen came to his funeral. Anyway, Hugo Carteret left his memoirs, and the very first chapter deals with an infamous crime, which in June of the year 1922 threw all of New York City into an uproar of horror. Such was the case of the Lonesome Corpse. Greystone Park used to be the private estate of old Caleb Greystone, eccentric recluse and, incidentally, millionaire many times over. When Caleb died, he willed the estate to the city of New York. The city fathers, properly grateful, promptly converted the estate into a park. It was public in that it was open to the public, but it had a private look because a 15-foot wall of polished stone completely surrounded it. One day, back in June of 22, a big car drove up to the only entrance. In the back seat of the limousine was William Marsden, wealthy lawyer and executor of the Greystone estate, and he had come to inspect the grounds.
1: You wait here in the car, Edward.
2: Yes, Mr. Marsden. Will you be long, sir?
1: I don't think that's any of your business. I pay you to chauffeur me around, not to ask me questions.
2: Yes. I was only bringing...
1: Yes, Edward. I'll mind mine and you mind yours. Now, you wait here in the car till I'm through in the park. Understand?
2: Yes, Mr. Marsden.

0: Hey, Joe.
1: Yeah?
0: How do you suppose that big shot lawyer Marston disappeared? Think his chauffeur had something to do with it?
1: I don't know, Tom.
0: I don't get it. He tells his chauffeur to wait, walks into this here park, and never comes out. Chauffeur hears a scream inside the park, and that's all.
1: Yeah, too easy, Tom. Nine that night. Just broke my shovel. Well, I have to go over to the tool house and get another one.
0: But, Joe, the tool house is way over the other end of the park.
1: So what?
0: It's getting dark. It ain't healthy to be in this place after dark. Let's knock off, Joe. We can finish digging these flower beds tomorrow.
1: If we knock off, we'll both be looking for a new gardener job tomorrow. Andrew, the superintendent, told us to finish up tonight, and that's what we got to do.
0: Look, Joe, don't leave me. I got an idea there's something running around this park we don't know nothing about. When I think of that lawyer Marston,
1: So, you see the ghost now, huh, Tom? Well, there ain't no ghost or nothing else that can scare Joe Zanetti. You wait for me here. If you see a boogeyman, well, just offer him a drink and ask him to stick around, huh?

0: Police headquarters, Sergeant Hogan speaking. What? You saw a light floating around in Greystone Park? What kind of a light? Purple, eh? You see anything else? What? A white ghost walking down the park road, eh? All right, don't get excited. You send a squad car to investigate right away. Hello, Sergeant Hogan.
1: Oh, hello, Mr. Carter. Miss Smith.
2: Oh, I see you know my special assistant.
3: Of course he does, Hugo. The sergeant and I are old friends. We met at the policeman.
2: Oh. Keeping you busy these days, Sergeant?
0: Busy? Mr. Carteret, we sure need your help in this case. The commissioner's going nuts inside. And you ought to hear the double talk coming in over this wire. This Greystone Park business has got the people living around there walking around in circles. They're seeing everything from the King of the Pixies to the ghost of my great-grandmother.
3: I don't wonder. I've been working up a few shivers about it myself.
2: Is Commissioner Williams in, Sergeant?
0: Yeah. Go right into his office, Mr. Carteret. He's expecting us.
2: Thank you.
0: Here comes another screwball report.
2: Come on, Ann.
0: Police headquarters. Sergeant Hogan speaking. What? You heard some kind of animal howling in Greystone Park? What kind of animal?
4: So Joe Donnelly left you to get a new shovel, eh, Farrell? And then a little later, you heard a scream.
5: Yes, it come from far off, and it must have been Joe.
4: Oh, hello, Hugo. Miss Smith?
2: Commissioner?
4: Well, I guess that'll be all, Farrell. Stay pretty close to home, though. We may need you later.
5: Yes, sir.
4: Oh, that was Tom Farrell, the gardener. Hard to get anything out of him. He's so jittery. He's convinced there's some kind of murdering thing running around loose in that park. So is Mars and the chauffeur. And I'm convinced they're both telling straight stories.
2: I trust you searched the park thoroughly, Commissioner.
4: Oh, of course I have, Hugo. At a detail, practically scrape every foot of the area with a fine-tooth comb.
3: And you found nothing, Commissioner Williams?
4: Nothing. Until yesterday morning.
2: Oh, you have a clue?
4: Yes, if you want to call it that, Hugo. But, well, it's almost incredible. Fantastic on the face of it. Hugo, we need your help badly. We're at our wit's end down here, and I haven't even asked.
2: And naturally, Commissioner, I'd be delighted. There's a touch of the macabre and supernatural here that I find very interesting. Don't you, Ann?
3: Well, not for sure.
2: Now then, Commissioner, you said something about a clue.
4: Yes. Donetti, the missing gardener, was wearing hobnail shoes. The road was soft in the recent rain, and we were able to trace his footsteps. As far as they went.
2: What do you mean, as far as they went?
4: I mean those footprints stopped dead in the middle of the road.
2: What?
4: Right next to Caleb Greystone's tomb in the center of the park. It was just as though some giant bird of prey picked Donetti up and carried him off.
2: But, my dear Williams, that doesn't make sense.
4: I know it doesn't, but it happened.
2: Donetti couldn't vanish like that, unless he had wings.
3: Maybe he does have wings now.

0: know, Ann, I can't get those footprints out of my mind. They interest me.
1: They scare me.
0: In fact, I think I'll stop in at Greystone Park and have a look at them.
1: You mean now?
0: Yes.
1: Oh, but Hugo, it's midnight, and there's something dangerous roaming around in that park. Something deadly. Why not wait until tomorrow in the daylight?
0: Because the things that happen in Greystone Park, Ann, seem to happen at night.

0: Well, here we are.
1: Yes. Peaceful, serene, Greystone Park. The place that people just hate to leave.
0: You should have let me drop you at your apartment, Anne. This is no place for a girl.
1: Oh, no, Mr. Carteret. I'm going right with you.
0: Well, here's the gate. It's the only entrance to exit. Let's try. Now, neatly locked with a heavy iron chain and padlock.
1: The police ought to keep people out, and I think it's a wonderful idea.
0: Either that or they want to keep something in.
1: The thing in this park couldn't be stopped by chains or padlock.
0: Well, they're not going to stop us, either. Here, Anne, I'll boost you up to the top of this stone wall and climb up myself. There you are. I'll give you up there.
1: Oh, lovely.
0: Now then, Mr. Carteret, let's see what kind of a second-story man you are.
2: I haven't done this since I was a boy.
0: It's more as high than it looks. All right, Anne?
1: Just dandy.
0: Well, now, I'll drop down and then catch you. All right, Anne. Just let yourself go.
1: All right, but don't miss.
0: There you are.
1: Listen. What was that?
0: Only the wind.
1: I thought I heard someone calling.
0: Why, Anne. You're trembling.
1: You're telling me. You go. Where are we going?
0: Up this road until we reach the place where that missing gardener's footprints stopped.
1: Right next to that big square tomb in the center of the park, according to Commissioner Williams.
0: Mm-hmm. That's the Greystone Mausoleum. All that remains of old Caleb Greystone, the philanthropist, lies within it. And that's the statue of old Caleb himself, standing on the roof of the tomb.
1: How nice. I hope you realize that William Marsden and Dodonetti walked along this same road at night. And
0: what's wrong?
1: I felt a cold hand on my face.
0: That isn't a hand, it's a leaf on the end of a twig. Poor kid. You're frightened, aren't you?
1: For me? I'm scared to death. I'm so scared my hair is standing on end. Ruined my permanence. Oh, Google.
0: What is it, Anne?
1: That statue on the top of the mausoleum. The statue of Caleb Greystone.
0: Well, what about it?
1: It's moved.
0: What? Now, wait a minute, Anne.
1: Hugo, I tell you, it moved. I saw it lift one of its arms and turn its head in the moonlight.
0: Now, Anne, it's just that you're on edge. What you saw was a mirage brewed out of moonlight and your own imagination. That statue's made of stone. Stone statues don't move. Come on, we leave the road and go down this hollow. Well, here we are. Here's the tomb. And here's the nutty footprints, just as the commissioner said. The city's safe, but... Wait a minute.
1: What is it, Hugo?
0: Look up at that statue of Caleb Greystone. Up there on the mausoleum roof.
1: What about it?
0: Well, when we saw it on the other side of the hollow, it faced toward the road, didn't it?
1: Oh, yes.
0: Now it's facing away from the road.
1: But it did move, Hugo. It did move.
0: More than that, Anne. Well, we lost sight of it down in that hollow. It turned completely around.

0: The strange phenomenon of the restless statue intrigued Hugo Carter at no end. Like a hound after his quarry, he scrambled to the roof of the mausoleum and made a thorough examination of both the statue and the roof in the moonlight. He reported his findings to Police Commissioner Williams, and the next morning, in the light of day, they revisited the scene.
1: You two up there better be careful. That roof's slippery.
2: Oh, we'll be all right, Ann.
3: Here, Commissioner. Watch what happens when I blast this statue.
4: Yeah, interesting, Hugo. It turns loosely on that upright bar.
3: Yes, and I've no doubt that old Caleb Greystone is turning down below in his tomb at this sacrilege you're committing on his image. You know what, Commissioner?
4: What?
3: This statue isn't marble through and through. It's merely a marble surface on a light aluminum base. A man could lift it right off this support and walk off with it over his shoulder.
4: Yes, yes, he could. Not that it proves anything. But these scratches on his polished stone roof, man, almost look as though they led to the door of the crypt on the other end of the roof.
3: It's hard to tell. I tried the door of the crypt last night. It was locked. Well, it's still locked.
4: Here's a massive tomb. Big enough to take care of 20 dead millionaires.
3: Yes, you think old Caleb Greystone would be pretty lonely down there.
4: Yeah, in his condition, would be lonely anywhere. Well, you go. Where do we go from here?
3: Let's have a talk with the park superintendent, Commissioner. His office is over there on the left. Maybe he'll be able to throw a little light on a proceeding. As the old saying goes, you never can tell.
4: Well, Mr. Andrews, this is Hugo Carter at the criminologist. And his special assistant, Miss Smith.
5: How do you do?
4: Oh, yes, I've heard of you.
5: How do you do?
4: As superintendent of the Greystone Park, Mr. Andrews, we thought you might give us a little information on that tomb.
5: Always glad to help the police, Commissioner Williams.
4: Thank you. Now then, has that statue of Caleb Greystone always faced the road?
5: Why, yes, as far as I know.
3: It doesn't now, Mr. Andrews. You can see for yourself through the window.
5: What? Bless my soul, you're right, Mr. Carter. Now, how do you suppose that happened?
4: That's what we hope to find out.
3: Interesting idea to build a statue of yourself and put it on your own mausoleum.
5: Mr. Greystone had it made in memory of himself as a reminder to the public that he had converted his private estate into a park for their benefit.
3: Mm-hmm. Somewhat of an egotist, huh?
1: And from what the newspaper files say, eccentric. They practically accused old Caleb of dealing in black magic and selling his soul to the devil.
4: Well, I understand the whole family was rather peculiar, Mr. Andrews.
5: Well, yes, I suppose it's true. There were all sorts of rumors. Old Caleb was the eldest son and inherited the rest of his family. Cheated them out of the family fortune, you say. It's said that he drove his own brother Arthur into poverty.
4: Yes, yes, I remember the case. Arthur Greystone disappeared. You of missing persons never did locate him.
3: Miss Andrews, that mausoleum out there is a pretty massive affair. Is old Caleb the only one buried there?
5: Yes. As I said, he hated the rest of the family. He specified in his will that only he was to be buried there.
1: So was the old hospital of him.
3: So old Caleb has that whole place all to himself, huh?
4: What are you getting at, Hugo?
1: Yes, that's what I'd like to know, too.
3: Oh, nothing. Nothing at all. It's just that these cases of abnormal psychology interest me. Yes, Commissioner, that interests me no end.

0: Come in. Oh, hello, Ann.
1: Hello, Hugo. Well, that's the piano, I see.
0: Yes. Would you like me to stop?
1: No, I like that melody you're playing.
0: So do I. You know, music brings a certain clarity to the jumper's mind. It resolves. It's a mental lullaby. Where's it been, Ann?
1: That's police headquarters. Poor Commissioner Williams.
0: Why poor, Commissioner Williams?
1: Every newspaper in town is clamoring either for a solution to this great stone heart mystery or a new police commissioner.
0: Yes, I know. It's a pity. Man, Frank Williams is not only a gentleman, he's our friend. I think the time has come for us to stand Texas.
1: The time has come, all right, but how?
0: Well, we've seen the outside of Caleb Greystone's tomb. It might be interesting to have a look at the inside.
1: The inside?
0: Yes. I've got an idea that where our solution lies.
1: But how are you going to get in? That door of the crypt on the roof is locked tight.
0: Well, Anne, if I may boast a little, I have a certain skill with burglars.
1: Yes, I know, but you can't go there in broad daylight and burglarize somebody's mausoleum.
0: I don't propose to go there in broad daylight.
1: You mean we're going tonight?
0: I mean, I'm going tonight. I'm taking you home right after dinner.
1: Oh, no, you don't. You need someone to hold your flashlight. And besides, I'm just mad about mausoleum.

0: lovely evening. And outside of the storm, it was black.
1: Well, look out on this stone with the slipping. Careful now. The door of the crypt is right over here. Now, keep your flashlight trained right on this block. But, wait a minute. How did that happen?
0: How did what happen?
1: Well, the door of the crypt is unlocked.
0: Unlocked?
1: Yes. Somebody's been here ahead of us.
0: Oh, dear. Awfully dark down there. What are we going to do now?
1: We're going inside.
0: But there isn't someone in there.
1: But I'll find out. You wait out here.
0: Oh, no, you go, Carter. I'm not going to stand out here alone. I'm going in with you.
1: Have it your own way. You'll take the tunnel. They're coming handy. Careful now. There are stairs leading down into the crypt. You stay close to me.
0: Here they are. I'm practically hugging you to death right now. Oh, cold in here.
1: No, it's dry at any rate.
0: It's dark as pitch. I see a thing.
1: Here, you take the hammer. Let me have the flashlight. Now, let's have a look.
0: Hugo, look. There are two men lying on the floor. They must be...
1: Well, the two men have disappeared in Greystone Park. William Marsden and Joe DeMille.
0: Are they?
1: Yes, I'm afraid they are. Poor devil. Nobody would think of looking for them in here.
0: How are they killed?
1: They've got deep red marks around their throat. Typically some kind of strangling cord.
0: Oh, it's horrible. Why would they drop here? Why would anybody want to do a thing like this?
1: The motor van, like everything else in this tragic case, was abnormal. I'm beginning to see now why.

0: Good evening. Oh, come now, I know you're in here. I can see in the dark better than you think. I have eyes like a cat. I saw you coming through the trees. I left the pit door open for you. You walked right in, you fool. You walked right in.
1: Who are you?
0: Why, my name is Arthur Greystone. This is the Greystone tomb. I live here with my friend.
2: So you killed these two men?
0: Yes, it was lonesome here. I wanted my brother Caleb over there in the casket to have company. He wanted to sleep alone in this big, beautiful mausoleum. It was so selfish, so selfish. But now he has two others to sleep with him. And soon he'll have four.
2: You took the statue of your brother off the supporting rod, didn't you, Arthur? It was light enough to carry. You hid it here in the tomb and posed as your brother's statue. In the dark, your victims couldn't see that the statue was alive. You dropped a cord around their necks as they passed below.
0: You're very clever, my friend. No, I wouldn't move if I were you. I have the strangling cord here in my hand, and I'm very good at using it.
1: What did you do, Arthur?
0: My brother Caleb cheated me in life, led me into poverty. Then he tried to cheat me even in death. He built this tomb and willed that only he would sleep here.
2: This is your idea of revenge, filling his tomb with sleeping companions.
0: Yes, I waited years to get even.
2: Caleb wanted to be alone, but now he'll never be alone. He'll never be able to realize his dying wish.
0: Well, this talk has been very pleasant. Yes, indeed, but now we must get to work.
1: Okay.
0: I'll take you first, young lady. Please don't try to resist. I assure you I'm very strong. And really, I don't want to make you suffer.
2: Look out, Aaron! I tried to find you with your eyes, I with you! You fool, I've got hold of you! I knew you in my bare hands! I'm stronger than you, dear, here!
1: Oh,
2: nice work, Aaron. You handle a hammer like a carpenter.
1: Thank you, Hugo. I'm afraid I can't.
2: No, no, you just stunned him, that's all. I'll tie him up in his own cord in a moment. But first, let's have a good look at him with his flashlight. Lift that white hood of his, will you, Anne?
1: Hugo, it's time, Sally.

Curse of the Lonesome Corpse, and another chapter in the memoirs of Hugo Carter. Arthur Greystone had disappeared, only to reappear close to his brother's mausoleum as Tom Farrell, the gardener, a convenient owner. And the city of New York breathed a certain relief when this murderer, obsessed and poisoned by his macabre idea of revenge, finally went to the

0: Honey Monster's hunting for a sticker and swap card, free in every special pack of sugar puffs, so he can stick the stickers and swap the animal cards. Honey Monster's got an elephant, and Uggie's got a...
1: bear.
0: Sugar puffs.
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0: I can't. 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

0: mysterious spherical ship, which we'd pursued across the Argia Desert, had, although we were unaware of it for 2 days, landed on the uppermost terrace of the pyramid-shaped city lying in the wide Martian canal. One of the crew, McLean, who we believed had been carried to the city in the mysterious ship, was now back with us, but in a deep, hypnotic sleep. When the spherical craft took off again, Jet, Lemmy, and I followed in the land trucks in the direction it had taken. We believed that, besides the rest of McLean's crew, this strange craft also contained Mitch, our engineer. But we were wrong. At that time, Mitch was, or imagined he was, back on Earth, in Australia, being cared for by a sheep farmer and his wife, who believed the engineer to be suffering from sunstroke.
1: Now, calm down. You're not well.
2: Aren't I? Or maybe I'm not. Or maybe you're not. Neither you or that dingo hunter I met up with last night. It's a conspiracy. It's a bluff to send me mad.
1: Lie down on that bed.
2: I won't lie down. Not until I get to the bottom of this.
1: I said lie down.
2: I said I won't lie down.
1: Martha, hand me that rifle.
3: Oh, no, John. Be careful.
1: I said give it to me. Now, you keep your distance.
2: Not before you tell me what's going on. What are you doing up here on Mars? What are you... That's where I am, isn't it?
1: I warn you.
2: Well, what are you doing with a black beetle for a dog? A dog that whistles like a bird.
1: Keep away.
2: Well, what kind of sheep do you have that sound like a lot of hooting owls?
1: For the last time, stay where you are.
2: And another thing, I...
3: No, John, don't!
1: Now get back on that bed. Next time I won't shoot over your head, do you hear me?
2: All right, yeah. I'll go back.
1: You're a sick man. We're trying to help you.
2: Yeah, I'm sick.
1: I'm going to lock you in here.
2: What for?
1: Because I can't trust you. How do I know that the minute my back is turned, you won't try to attack me again, me or my wife?
2: I won't. I promise you.
1: I'll make sure you won't. I'll call up the doctor again, see if he can get over today.
2: Very well.
1: Maybe he'll bring the flying ambulance and take you to his place where you can be properly looked after. Martha and I have enough to do without having a raving lunatic on our hands as well.
2: Anything you say, I won't give you any more trouble.
1: Well, I'll leave the tray here. If you want anything more to eat or drink, you can help yourself.
2: Thanks.
1: I shall leave you now. Don't try to break out. Remember, I'll have this gun with me from now on. All right, Martha, we'll call out the doctor again.
3: Yes, John.
2: What's going on? What's happening to me? I'm going crazy, that's it. There never was any space fleet. I never even left the Earth. I'm as crazy as a goose!

0: Hello, Lemmy.
1: Yes, Jet.
0: We're going to halt. Bring your truck up alongside mine, will you?
1: Yes, mate.
0: And tell Doc to come out into your cabin. I want him to take a look at what lies ahead.
1: Why, have you seen something?
0: Yes, Lemmy, I have.
1: Hello, Doc.
2: Yes, Lemmy.
1: Come on into the driving cabin, will you? Jet's seen something and we're stopping.
2: Be right with you.
3: Hello, Jet. I'm in the driving cabin now. What's up?
0: Oh, hello, Doc. Have you got the glasses there?
3: Yes.
0: Well, you see that rather high dune on the horizon?
3: Yes.
0: Do you see something on it? A box-like object?
3: Yes, just...
0: Well, turn the glasses on it. Now, tell me what you think it is.
3: Well, hang on a minute. If I were on Earth, I'd say that it was a single-storied house of some kind.
0: Do you see two smaller buildings at the side? A little way from the main structure, to the left.
3: Yes, I do. This must be the place Frank told us about. Hey, you can just make out the fences.
1: Hey, let me take a look, will you, Doc?
3: Sure, Lemmy.
1: Ta.
3: Well?
1: Yes, it's just like you say. Hey, wait a minute. Jet, are you looking at the moment?
0: Yes, what?
1: I can see somebody or something moving. From one of the little buildings towards the big one. Can you see it?
0: Yes, yes, I can. Now he seems to have disappeared round the far side.
1: That must be a house. And that must be the geezer who lives in it.
3: Well, what do we do now, Jet?
0: We've got to get a closer look at that place, find out exactly what it is. Now, if I went alone and on foot, by using the sand dunes for cover, I might get close enough to get a good look at it.
3: Leave us here in the trucks, you mean?
0: Yeah.
3: And supposing you're seen?
1: Yeah, I need to run for cover in a hurry.
0: Oh, that's a chance I'll have to take.
3: No, Jet, that's too risky.
1: You're right, Doc. Don't let him go.
0: Then what do you suggest?
3: Well, that we stay in the truck.
1: Of course.
3: That we still use the dunes as a cover and get as close to that place as we can.
1: Well, we're supposing we haven't already been seen.
3: Yes. Then we approach on foot as near as we dare.
1: That's it.
3: The three of us.
1: Hey?
3: There's greater strength in numbers, Lemmy.
1: Yes, Doc, but number three is pretty near to zero in my way of thinking. And what about McLean? If all of us leave the trucks, he'll be left back there in the living quarters alone.
3: No, I don't think it'll hurt, Lemmy. Since we left the valley, he's just lain there on the bed. He hasn't said a word or moved a muscle in all that time.
0: Oh, very well, Doc. That's what we'll do. I'll lead, but Lemmy, you keep your truck close behind. We'll stay on the lowest possible level all the way.
1: Yes, Jet. Motor on. And here we go.
0: All right, Lemmy. Hold it there.
1: Motor on.
3: Jet, do you think we were seen?
0: Not unless they saw us before we took to cover. Now, we'll leave the trucks here and then climb to the top of that dune. The house or whatever it is on the other side.
3: All right, Lemmy, get your suit on. Go outside and walk over to Jet's truck. I'll be out as soon as I've checked on McLean.
1: Yes, Doc.
0: Ain't okay?
4: Yeah, Jet. I disconnected the airlock in the living quarters. He couldn't possibly get out, even if he wanted to. And we can only get in through the driving cabin now.
5: Hey, where's Lemmy?
0: Oh, isn't he still inside?
5: No, Jet. I sent him out first and told him to come over here and wait.
0: But he... Oh, there he is, coming from behind the cargo truck. What on earth is he carrying? Hey, Lemmy.
6: Come in, Jet.
0: What have you got there?
6: Three of the biggest monkey wrenches I could find.
0: What for, Lemmy?
6: To protect ourselves with, that's what for. Who knows what we're going to meet on the other side of that sand dune?
0: Oh, well, maybe it'll be a good idea to carry something. Take one, Doc.
5: Okay, Jet.
0: Now, come on, let's get up the top. Hold it. All right, Doc. Lemmy, now, you wait here. I'll go right to the top and look over the edge. If it's okay, you can follow me.
6: You bet. And you be careful, mate. Don't you let nobody see you.
0: No, I will. Don't you worry.
5: I don't like this, Doc. If anybody should appear between us and those trucks right now, how would we get back?
4: Oh, that's pretty unlikely, Lemmy.
0: Hello, Doc.
4: Yeah, Jet.
0: I'm at the top now and looking over the edge, directly down on that house or whatever it is.
4: Well?
0: Those pens are full of peculiar animals.
6: Like we ain't got enough trouble. How peculiar?
0: But there's no other sign of life.
4: Can we come up, Jet?
0: Well, do you think it's wise? Three of us are more likely to be detected than one.
4: But if there's no sign of life up there anyhow, what difference does it make?
0: Oh, well, come on then, but keep your heads down.
4: All right, up you go, Lemmy.
6: Yes, Doc. Blimey. What are they? I've never seen anything like that in a zoo.
0: They look rather like anteaters. Yeah, see how they poke their long snouts into the ground. They're probably rooting for food.
5: So there is animal life on Mars.
6: And what animals? Enough to drive a bloke on the wagon for the rest of his life. Hey, Doc. Do you think they're dangerous?
4: Heaven knows, Lemmy.
0: Hold it. Stay still. Don't move.
6: Huh?
0: There's somebody at the other side of the large building.
6: Oh.
5: What did he look like? If it is a he.
0: I don't know. I caught only a glimpse of him. I think he'll appear in a minute round the far corner.
6: Hadn't we better duck down out of sight?
0: No, if we stay still, he might not notice us. There he is. Good grief. He's just a normal person. Human, like us. And that's a gun he's carrying.
6: Oh, blimey. Now, what use is a monkey wrench going to be against that? Hey, it sounds like he's got a dog with him.
5: And here it comes.
6: A dog, did I say? It looks more like an overgrown beetle. Hey, that dog. It's got six legs.
0: Land's sake. sakes, it has, too.
5: Oh, no, and... Hey, look, that man's turning in our direction. He's bound to see us. Can he?
0: I don't know, Lemmy. Don't move. Maybe he won't.
5: What's he doing now?
0: Looks as though somebody called him. Yes, that's just what he must have been, Doc. He's going back again. He's going inside.
5: Oh, well, let's thank our lucky stars for that.
0: He's gone.
5: Now, let's get back to the trucks. Do me a favor. I'd feel a lot safer in there.
0: Oh, very well, Lemmy. You and Doc go back.
5: Me and Doc? Well, what about you?
0: I'm going down there to introduce myself, as you might say.
5: Down there? On your own?
0: It's the only thing to do. We'll never find out anything sitting up here and just watching from a distance.
4: No, Jeff, not alone. If you're going, I'm coming with you.
5: Yes, mate, me and all. If that bloke down there is unfriendly, he's not likely to take on the three of us.
4: Lemmy's right, Jeff. It's safer to stick together.
0: Oh, very well, Doc, but leave the monkey wrenches here.
5: Hey?
0: The surest way to receive a friendly welcome is to look friendly. And a 2-foot wrench looks anything but. Now let's go.

0: Well, Martha, what's the trouble?
1: You went outside.
0: Went down into the sheep pen.
1: Well, you promised not to leave me alone in the house while that man was still here.
0: But there hasn't been a sound out of him for an hour or more.
1: Well, there was a sound out of him just then.
0: Huh?
1: He yelled something at the top of his voice.
0: Well, what was it?
1: I don't know. But so long as he's in the house, I don't want you to leave it. Supposing he should suddenly try to break out of that room.
0: He can't. The door's locked.
1: He could break it down.
0: He'd have to be pretty strong to do that.
1: Madmen have the strength of 10 men.
0: I tell you, Martha, he's only delirious. He's been out in the sun too long.
1: I think there's more to it than that. Just to talk to him makes me feel all peculiar. As though I was talking to somebody from another world.
0: Ah, you're imagining things again.
1: Maybe I am. But the sooner the doctor gets here, the happier I'll be. Meanwhile, I'll thank you to stay inside.
0: Oh, very well, Martha, if you say so.
2: We sort of asked her to keep the front door.
1: Wait, listen.
2: It must be the other side, Lemmy.
0: Well, what is it?
1: I thought I heard voices.
0: Voices?
1: Yes. Strange-sounding voices. As though they were coming from a great distance. Didn't you hear them?
0: No, I didn't.
2: Well, there's a window, Doc.
1: There they go again. Surely you heard that.
0: No, Martha, I didn't hear anything.
1: Somebody said something about a window.
0: It must be the stranger talking in his sleep.
1: No, John, it was more than one voice.
0: Then why didn't I hear them? Now, look, Martha, you must try to relax. You're getting all worked up over nothing. Now, why don't you make yourself a nice cup of tea?
3: Well, no, can you see anything?
4: No, Jet. There are curtains blocking the view.
1: Jet! Somebody said Jet!
0: Jet? What's Jet?
3: Well, let's keep going, Doc. Maybe around the corner we'll find a door.
1: And Doc! Another voice said something to somebody called Doc!
0: Now, look, Martha, if this is a joke, it's gone far enough.
1: It's not a joke. Don't you remember? Jet and Doc are two of the names that fellow in the next room was raving about. Jet, Doc, and one other name I can't remember.
0: I think you'd better lie down, Martha.
1: Do you think I'm delirious, too? That I've got a touch of the sun?
0: Look, as soon as the doctor gets here, I'll tell him he's got to take the stranger away with him.
1: I tell you, I heard someone talking.
0: Then why didn't I?
1: I don't know why you didn't.
0: I only
1: know I did, John.
0: Now, look, if it'll make you feel any better, I'll go outside and see if I can see anybody.
1: No, John, don't leave me.
0: Well, then, pull yourself together. Next thing you'll be saying.
1: Who's that?
0: Somebody at the door. Quiet, boy. Quiet! Must be the flying doctor.
1: Then why didn't we hear him land?
0: Because we were too busy talking about your stupid voices.
1: But he's never knocked before. He's always walked straight in.
0: That's true. I better go and see who it is.
1: No, John.
0: Well, now, why not? There's no sense in sitting here and letting him knock the door down, whoever he is.
1: John, don't go. I'm scared.
0: Well, I'll take the rifle with me.
1: No, John, please don't leave me. Let me come with you.

0: But it don't sound like there's anybody at home after all.
1: But there must be. We saw somebody go into this building not 10 minutes ago.
0: Then he must be deaf.
1: What should we do, Doc? Go in?
2: Give it one more try, Jet.
0: Hey, not too hard. Make the stake that door's in, you'll knock it off its hinges.

0: Oh, blimey.
1: What's the matter, Lemmy?
0: I don't know. I just felt a kind of foreboding as that door opened, that's all.
1: I'll lead the way now. Keep close together.
2: Okay, Jet.
0: This place feels so cold, like a tomb. What kind of people could possibly live in here?
2: From what we saw up on the sand dunes, ordinary human beings like ourselves.
0: And for ordinary human beings, they seem to have an extraordinary taste in furniture. What's this contraption supposed to be?
1: It looks like a table, but it's very crudely made.
0: Yeah. Oh, I suppose this is meant to be a chair.
2: I should think so.
1: No, Lemmy, don't touch it.
0: I just wanted to see what it was made of, that's all.
1: Don't touch anything.
2: Just look at the state of these walls. This place is virtually a ruin.
1: And yet it seems so clean and tidy.
0: Hey, Jet, over here on the wall.
1: What is it, Lemmy?
0: Well, a photograph, it looks like, but it's so faded you can hardly see the picture.
1: What's it a photograph of?
2: Looks like a man and a woman on a beach in bathing suits. Kind of old-fashioned ones at that.
0: Yeah, kind of costume my old man wears in some of the pictures in the family album back home.
1: Wait a minute. Here's an inscription. What does it say? John and Martha, Bondi Beach, Christmas 1935, on the occasion of our first wedding anniversary.
0: Bondi Beach? Are you sure you're reading right?
1: You can see it for yourself, can't you?
0: Yeah, but who's John and Martha?
1: How should I know, Lemmy?
0: And how did that picture get here? Hey! Here, that wouldn't be a picture of that fellow we saw outside just now, would it?
1: How could it? However that picture got here, it was taken 36 years ago. The man we saw would be far too young for that to be a picture of him.
0: Yeah. Yeah, he would be. Wouldn't he? Well, it certainly don't look as though there's anybody at home. Here. Let's go back to the trucks.
1: No, Lemmy. This is only one room. There must be others.
0: But you can't go walking through people's houses uninvited. How would you like it if you were sitting at home back on Earth and three Martians walked through the kitchen while you was having your dinner?
1: I hope they'd have been well-mannered enough to knock first. In which case, I'd have been well-mannered enough to answer them.
0: But, Jet, mate, that fellow we saw, maybe just what he wants is for us to come in here. Maybe that's why he showed himself when we were up on the sand dunes. He was leading us into a trap. He intends to make Whittakers out of us, like they've done to McLean and even Mitch, possibly.
1: Look, Lemmy, if you can't go through with this, you're welcome to go back and wait for us in the trucks.
0: I'll stick with you, mate.
1: Then don't let's have any more argument.
0: No, just putting a point of view, that's all.
1: Then let that be the end of it. Now, come on. There's obviously nobody here, so let's try the next room.
0: Some people are never satisfied. Hey, listen. They keep a canary. Or is that Martian language for come in?
1: What do you make of it, Doc?
2: I don't know, Jet. Sounds to me like some kind of an insect. A cricket. Or it might, as Lemmy says, be a kind of...
0: Oh, whatever it is, it doesn't seem to like us knocking at the door.
1: It makes no attempt to open it, either.
0: Hey, Jet, what are you doing?
1: I'm going to open the door, of course.
0: What, before you know what's behind it?
1: How do you suggest we find that out unless I do open it?
2: Jet, better be on the safe side. Open it just a little way.
1: Oh, I will, Doc. Don't you worry.
3: Grief.
2: What is it, Jet?
1: It's that beetle we saw outside.
0: Oh, don't just stand there with the door off open. Shut it before that thing takes a seat out of our flying suit.
1: Oh, I don't think it will, Lemmy. He seems more scared of us than we are of him. There, you see. Look how he backs away from me.
0: Oh, what a horrible-looking animal.
2: Yeah, to us, Lemmy, maybe. But to whoever owns him, he probably looks extremely handsome.
0: Yeah. Hey. Then what must his owner look like?
1: Come on, I don't think it'll give us any trouble.
2: In you go, Lemmy.
0: But me?
2: Yes, and hurry up.
0: Good beetle, good boy. No, I won't hurt you.
2: Go on, Lemmy, it couldn't be further away from us if it tried.
0: Good boy, down now, down. Hey, that thing understands English. It got down, it folded up its back legs and sat down on the floor. Must be a fox terrier beetle. Here, up you get. Up. Come on. Yep. Oh, no, blimey, he's coming at all. Here, Jet, mate, keep him off.
1: Down, boy. There, that stopped him. He seems to be trained just like a dog.
2: He must have excellent hearing, too. Well, the only way we can talk to each other is over our radios, and yet that thing hears what we say as though we were talking to him direct.
1: Well, how does he do it?
2: I tell you, Jet, he either has incredibly sharp hearing or else some kind of telepathic communication is possible between it and us.
1: Telepathy?
2: Yeah. In which case, it wouldn't matter which language we spoke in, or even if we didn't

0: to him at all.
1: Well, now that he is sitting down, do you think he'll stay sitting?
2: Well, if he follows us, it's too bad, but I don't think he's likely to do us any harm. Now, come on, let's see where the door at the end of this passage leads to.
1: I'm beginning to think there's nobody in this place at all.
3: Then what happened to that man we saw outside, Lemmy?
1: Yeah, Doc. We could have imagined him, couldn't we? Just as I imagined I was back home in London when I got lost in that city back there in the valley.
3: Then why is his dog here?
1: Well, that could be an illusion and all.
3: Well, it looks solid enough to me. I believe that six-legged poodle is real.
1: Well, why don't you go and tickle behind his ears just to make sure?
3: No, thanks. My eyes are good enough proof for me.
2: I think we've drawn a blank again. Still no response to our knocks.
3: Look, give it one more try, Jet. If you still get the same result, we'll just have to walk in again without being asked.
4: Who's there?
3: Hey, Jet, did you hear that? Somebody answered.
2: Hello?
4: Who's there?
3: No, it can't be.
2: Can't be what?
3: What? It sounded like Mitch's voice.
2: What?
3: Yes.
2: Mitch? Here? Hello? Hello?
5: For Pete's sake, cut out that banging. If you have anything to say, say it. I can hear you.
2: It is Mitch. And this door's locked. Hello, Mitch. Mitch, answer me.
5: If you have nothing to say, go away and leave me alone.
3: Oh, he can't hear you, Jet.
2: But why not? We can hear him, can't we? We've got to get in there, Doc, and get him out.
1: If you ask me, he doesn't sound as though he wants to come out.
2: Well, we'll have to break that door down.
3: No, Jet, you might damage your suit.
2: Lemmy.
1: Yes, Jet.
2: Go back into the next room. Bring me that chair we saw in there.
1: Yes, Jet. Hey, well, now, wait a minute. Rudolph is sitting right in front of the door.
2: Then push him out of the way.
1: What do you mean, push him out of the way?
2: Go on, Lemmy, hurry up.
1: Yes, mate.
2: Hello, Mitch. Mitch, it's Jet. Mitch, can you hear me?

0: yourself, Jet. The chair.
1: Thanks, Lemmy. Now stand back. And you, Doc.
0: Take it easy, Jet. Go on, mate. Couple more blows should do it.
1: That's it.
0: It's too dark to see anything.
1: Let me get over that window. Draw the curtain.
0: Yes, Jet. Looks like a bed over there in that corner, though.
1: Yeah, and somebody lying on it, too. Come on, Doc.
0: Oh, I'm sorry, Jet.
1: What happened, Lemmy?
0: I just gave the curtain a tug and the old lot come down. The
1: condition this place is in, I'm not surprised.
0: Well, at least we can see now.
2: Mitch. Land's sakes, Jet, I think it's too late.
1: What do you mean?
2: Well, look at him. No helmet, no suit. And he doesn't even seem to recognize us.
1: Mitch, don't you know us?
3: You took your time getting here, didn't you?
2: Took our time? We didn't even know you
3: did
2: were...
3: Did you bring the ambulance with you?
2: Ambulance?
3: Well, you must have done. Why else would you have two other fellas with you?
2: But don't you know who we are, Mitch?
3: How should I? Now, come on. If we're going, let's go. I won't be sorry. That sheep farmer and his wife are scared of me. I think a little sunstroke has driven me crazy.
1: Sheep farmer? Mitch, what are you talking about?
3: A couple that took me in. They're certainly sheep they have in the pens outside, aren't they?
1: Mitch, they're not sheep.
3: I don't know why I scared them so much, Doc. They were good enough to me. Made up this bed with nice clean sheets.
0: Sheets, and... did he say? That bed's nothing but a heap of furs made up on the floor.
2: Yeah, Jet. Furs from those peculiar animals in the pens outside.
3: Well, why don't you sit down and make yourself at home? I need a couple of minutes to get dressed anyway.
0: And where do we sit?
3: There are chairs enough, aren't there? Two armchairs by the fire and a sofa in the window.
0: Armchairs?
1: I've been wondering what they were supposed to be.
0: I could make better furniture myself out of an old orange box.
2: Lemmy. Yes, Mitch, we will sit down. Thank you. Over here by the window, though, it's rather warm in here.
0: Hey, what
2: come
0: you...
2: on, Lemmy. And you, Jet.
1: What on earth has happened to him, Doc?
2: Whatever has happened to him, he thinks he's on a sheep farm somewhere. And this room is a part of a completely furnished farmhouse.
0: He must be crackers.
2: No, Lemmy. Just changed.
0: Changed to what?
2: I don't know.
0: Hey, Doc. He's not another Whittaker, is he?
2: Well, Lemmy, whatever he sees things quite differently from what they are. Goodness knows where he thinks he is, or who we are supposed to be.
1: Why did he think we might have brought an ambulance with us?
0: Because he believes he's sick, and we've come to take him away.
2: Look, so long as he thinks that, that's what we'll do. We'll take him back to the truck with us. At least we'll have him back again, and then...
0: Hey, what's that?
2: Oh, that beetle, it's outside.
4: What's worrying the dog?
0: Dog? He thinks it's a dog.
4: What's he kicking up that row for? Have you got somebody else out there?
0: No, Mitch boy. It's only us.
4: Well, something's worrying him.
0: Oh, blimey, no, what? Here, look out there. That ship we've been following, it's just landed outside.
1: Doc, it has, too. Yeah, not 100 yards from the house.
4: Doc!
2: Who's that calling me?
4: Stay where you are. Don't go into the house.
1: It's the man we saw from up on the dunes. And there's a woman with him.
0: And it's not you he's calling, Doc. He's running towards that ship like the devil was after him.
3: What was that? Did you say a plane just landed?
1: Yes, Mitch.
3: But didn't you just land?
1: No, we came here in the trucks.
3: Trucks? What trucks?
1: The land trucks, of course, of the land fleet.
3: The farmer told me you'd be flying here.
2: But how could he, Mitch? That farmer, as you call him, couldn't even know we were coming.
3: Who are you? Aren't you the flying doctor?
2: You might call me that.
3: From Alice Springs?
2: Where?
3: Alice Springs?
2: Look, Mitch, put your clothes on. Come on.
3: Well, where to?
1: Back to the trucks, of course. Now, come on, Mitch.
3: Take your hands off me.
0: Hey, Jet, that ship. Two men have come out of it, and that man and woman are talking to him and pointing over here.
1: Hey? Look, come on, Mitch.
3: Take your hands off me, I said. I'm not going with anybody until I know who you are.
2: We told you, Mitch. We're Jet, Lemmy, and Doc of the Mars Space Fleet. You're one of our crew.
3: The Mars Space Fleet?
1: Yes, Mitch. We landed here 9 days ago in the flagship Discovery, and you too. This is Mars, and you're one of us.
3: You're crazy, the whole lot of you. This is Australia.
1: Australia?
3: Now keep away!
2: Mitch, you must believe
0: us. Three men from the ship, they're coming towards the house, and that sheep farmer is pointing towards this room. He must be telling them we're in here. Hadn't we better get back to the truck?
1: Yes, we had. Come on, Doc. Grab Mitch and let's go.
3: Keep off, do you hear? Keep off or I'll hit you with this chair.
1: Mitch, will you listen to me?
2: No, Jet, keep away. You'll damage your helmet.
3: Keep off, do you hear?
0: They're nearly here, Doc. Let's get where we're going's good.
1: Mitch, we're your friends. We want to help you.
3: Come a step nearer and I'll let you have it.
0: Jet, look out! Oh! Jet! Oh, blimey, that's torn it. His helmet's bust wide open.

0: Jed, are you hurt?
1: No, Doc. What about Mitch? Stop him!
2: He's beat it. And if you ask me, he looked pretty scared. Now, shall I go after him?
0: No, Lemmy. Jed, look. Increase your oxygen supply. Turn it on full.
1: I've done that already, Doc. Can you find some way to block this hole? Hurry up.
0: Lemmy, that curtain. Bring it over here, quick.
2: Right.
1: What are you going to do?
0: Stuff that hole with it. It'll stop the leak enough for you to get back to the truck anyway.
2: Here you are, Doc.
0: Thanks. Now, Jed, bend your head forward. That's it.
1: What is it, Doc?
0: Oh, this fabric. It breaks up into little pieces like it was rotten.
1: You mean you can't use it?
0: Lemmy, look, on the bed, the sheepskins, whatever they are, bring some of those.
2: Yes, Doc.
0: Hang on, Jet. One of those should do the trick temporarily anyway. Do you feel all right?
1: Yeah, for the moment. I must be losing oodles of gas.
2: Here you are.
0: No, thanks, Lemmy. That's more like it. There.
1: Thanks, Doc.
2: Right. Now you look like the Sheik of Araby.
0: Let's get out of here, quick.
3: Where? Along the room, along the end of the passage.
2: Hey, wait a minute. There's somebody coming. It's the geezer what owns that beetle.
0: And the men from out of the ship.
1: The window. We can get out of there.
0: Yeah, come on.
2: Hey, there's somebody out there, too. We're trapped. Right, we'll have to fight our way out.
0: And risk all our helmets being punctured?
2: So what else can we do?
4: Stay where you are.
2: Oh, well, it's pretty obvious what else we can do. Nothing. They're here.

In episode 16 of Journey into Space, you heard Andrew Folds as Jet Morgan, David Kossoff as Lemmy, Guy Kingsley Pointer as Doc, Bruce Beebe as Mitch, and with David Jacobs and Matty Head. The orchestra was conducted by Van Phillips, who also composed the music. Journey into Space is written by Charles Chilton and produced by him in the London studios of the BBC.

0: Sometimes you take so much trouble making half their pudding, you forget to make...
1: custard?
0: So Brown and Poulsen have made instant mix custard. 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
2: 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Beautiful.
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0: Brown and Poulsen instant mix custard. 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

0: This is the fascinating story of Dantro, the Planet Man, troubleshooter for the League of Planets organization, the law enforcement body for peace and justice in the celestial world, whose headquarters and center of operations are situated on the capital of all the planets, Planaria Rex. From Mercury to Pluto, wherever danger threatens the universe, you will find Dantro, the Planet Man, fighting for fair play. In a moment, the Planet Man. Dantro, the Planet Man, and Slats are on the home planet of the Mardi, where women dominate the society. The Mardi possess scientific knowledge far in advance of Dantro's, enough to help him defeat Marston if they want to. We find our two friends awaiting word of the Council's decision.
1: This sitting around gives me the jitters. Let's try and bust out of this place.
2: No, Slats. Rura warned us not to try to leave these quarters.
1: It's not just the waiting. It's knowing that the Council has decided the fate of our solar system without our even being able to talk to them. That's what gripes me.
2: Relax, Slats. It could be worse.
1: I don't know. From the way Rura acted and spoke, the odds are against us.
2: Why do you say that?
1: Don't play dumb, Danfrey. You know that these gals want to keep the upper hand here in their system. They're probably afraid that once their own men see the way things are with us, they'll demand equality and the jig will be up.
2: Well, I wish I didn't agree with your analysis, Slats, but I'm afraid you're awfully close to the truth.
1: Sure, we just sit here and wait for the bad news.
2: Well, don't be too certain of that. These women are a smart race, a lot smarter than we are in some ways. Maybe their intelligence will overrule their fears and prejudices.
1: You're just hoping. See, I prefer action.
2: Slats, wake up. Someone's coming.
1: Oh, yeah, I must have dozed off. Probably Rura gal. She's certainly no help at all.
2: Oh, hello, Rura.
3: Hello, Planet Man.
1: Hiya, what's the good word? Has the Council made up its mind?
3: When they do, you'll know about it.
1: Well, don't get so huffy. I don't know why it's all so secret. Why can't we talk to them at least?
3: I don't feel it necessary to explain the actions of my people to strangers, particularly inferiors.
1: Inferiors? Where do you get that stuff? Now listen here, lady.
2: Cut it out, Slats. Don't take him so seriously, Rura. We're used to direct action, especially Slats. Staying cooped up here after traveling across the whole galaxy is pretty hard to take.
3: I can understand that. Would it make things easier if I took you on a tour of our capital city?
2: How about it, Slats? Like to see the sights?
1: Would I say anything would be better than just sitting here twiddling my thumbs. Let's go.
3: Not so fast. There's something we had better clear up before we leave this room.
1: I knew there was a catch somewhere.
2: What is it, Rura?
3: We will leave here and go directly to my ground car. The passage is high, and so is the gravity tube to the lower level. Once in the car, you are to remain silent and out of sight. The ports are one way. You can see out, but no one can see in.
1: I get it. We're top secret. What's the matter? Are you afraid some of your men would get ideas?
3: The reasons are not your concern. Unless you give me your promise to do as I want, we will not leave this room.
2: You have our promise.
3: That's good. But let me warn you. I am armed with a sonic disruptor, and I will not hesitate to use it if you try any tricks.
1: Listen, where we come from, a man's word is as good as his bond.
3: But this is not where you come from. Here, it's a woman's word that counts. Don't ever forget it.
1: Okay, I'll remember it. But I can't pretend I like it very much. Let's go.
3: Follow me.
1: Man, oh, pardon me, Roar. Lady, this is really a city.
3: Do you like it?
1: I like it. I'm bowled over. I thought Planaria Rex was something, but this makes it look like a bunch of mud huts.
2: Where are we going, Roar?
3: Over to the administration building. I have an errand to perform.
1: What about us?
3: You're to remain in the car. I hope I can depend upon you not to try to leave while I'm gone.
2: Well, I told you before, Rura, don't worry about us. We've given you our word and we'll keep it.
3: It's in your own best interest that you do. I'll be back as quickly as I can.
1: Hey, this is our chance.
2: Stay where you are, Slats. You're just making things worse.
1: Okay, but I don't see how they could be much worse than they are now.
0: Dantro and Slats are certainly in a peculiar situation. What will their fate be with the Mardi? Should they try and escape now? We'll be back in a moment, so level off. When we left Dantro and Slats, they were being shown the wonders of the capital city of the Mardi, the planet where woman is dominant. We find them now as they are waiting in a ground car for the return of Rura, who left a short while ago to attend to a matter in the administration building.
1: Hi, Stanford. Look at that cruiser coming in. Isn't she a beauty?
2: Oh, it's more than that, Sletz. Look at the way that ship is landing. It's as perfect a job of navigation and control as you or I've ever seen.
1: All right, don't rub it in. Hey, look.
2: What?
1: There. That gal, that jet scooter, she's coming this way.
2: Well, it's no concern of ours, Sletz. Just relax.
1: I know. She's headed right for this car, and she looks as though she means business.
2: I'm afraid you're right, Sletz. I don't know what this is all about, but for goodness sakes, remember where we are and just sit tight.
4: Whose car is this?
2: It belongs to Rura.
4: Who are you, and who gave you permission to address me?
1: Look, don't get excited, lady. You just asked a question. We answered it for you.
4: Who are you two, and who is responsible for your insolence? You know very well that no man is permitted to address a member of the Special Patrol unless he is asked to.
2: I think perhaps you'd better talk to Rura. She can explain all about this.
4: Now you are venturing to give me advice. I think perhaps you need to be taught some manners. Come with me.
1: Look, lady, why don't you lay off? We can't come with you. We were told to stay here.
4: I've had about enough of your insolence. Come out of that car at once, or you will never have a second chance.
1: Hey, Dantrell, look, that's some kind of blaster she's pointing at us. What can we do?
2: I guess we'd better do as she says, Sletz. Come on.
1: Rura's going to be sore if we do. She told us to stay put.
2: We'll argue about that when the time comes. Right now, I think we'd better do as this gal says. She's not very patient.
1: Right.
4: Are you coming, or shall I use this?
2: We're coming.
5: What's going on over there? Wait a minute.
1: Gee, it's about time she showed up.
3: What's wrong, Lieutenant? Who are you? I am Rura, Special Envoy of the Council. Here are my credentials.
4: Let me see them. All right, but that does not explain these two. Are you aware of their insolence?
3: I can't explain it to you, but they are under the protection of the Council.
4: Under the protection of the Council? Since when is the Council protecting men against the authority of their superiors?
3: I'm sorry, Lieutenant, but everything concerning these two is of the utmost secrecy. I must ask you to leave the matter entirely in my hands.
4: Wait till my superiors hear about this. They may be in your hands for the time being, but I can promise you that it won't be for long. We shall teach them a lesson.
3: I forbid you to report this incident to anyone.
4: Forbid me?
3: That's what I said. And if you doubt that I have the authority, you had better call Heru, Chief of the Council.
4: You can be sure I will do it immediately. And if what you are telling me is not so, you will regret it.
3: Get back into the ground car, you two. Quickly.
2: Come on, Sletz.
1: This is a fine business. One tells us to get out, the other tells us to get back in.
3: I said get back in.
1: Don't get excited. I'm getting. Hey, Rura, where are we going? Hey, didn't you hear me? I said, where are we going now? How do you like that, Danto? Isn't that just like a woman?
3: I've warned you before, Sletz. I will not tolerate that kind of talk. Every time you have something disparaging to say, you speak of women. I consider it a personal affront.
2: Oh, he doesn't mean it the way it sounds, Rur. It's just a way of expression.
3: I need no pointers from you, Planet Man. I am well aware of that fact. And because I am aware of it, I resent what he says even more. For to me, it's indicative of the role women must play in your society. I shudder to think what it would be like to live in such a situation where women who are obviously superior to men must play the role of inferiors.
2: I think perhaps I'd better explain something to you, Rura. Among our planets, women play a role that is fully the equal of the men. Neither dominates. They work side by side.
3: But Slats is from the Earth. Is that planet not a member of your league?
2: Well, it is, yes, but as yet it's not been made a full member. It's only recently developed to the point where its first interplanetary flight was possible. As a matter of fact, the customs on Earth may not be as advanced as those of the other planets. Slat speaks not for the League, but only for Earth.
1: Look, you don't have to make excuses for me, Dantro. Maybe what I said sounded a lot worse than it should. You see, actually, back on Earth, things have changed a lot. I have no prejudices against women, Roar. It's just the way I talk, not the way I feel.
3: Perhaps what you say is true, but I can only go by what you do. The things your speech indicates. Certainly you have shown prejudice against women, which I find intolerable.
1: Okay, I'll watch the way I talk. But it has nothing to do with the way things happened back at the spaceport. That wasn't our fault. That gal came over and ordered us out of the ground car and didn't even give us a chance to explain.
3: I assumed that was what happened, and I must apologize for her conduct. She is not typical of our women.
1: It's okay, there's a bad apple in every barrel.
3: However, don't let it give you any ideas about me. I'm not apologizing for my feelings.
1: Nobody said you were.
2: I think we understand each other, Rura. Now perhaps you'll tell us where we're going.
3: Back to your quarters.
1: Well, you said you were going to show us the city. We hardly seen anything.
3: That's true, and I'm sorry. But I can't afford to take any more chances. I have orders that you are to be kept from contact from any of our people, other than myself and the manservant that tends your quarters.
1: You mean we got to go back there and sweat it out?
3: If by that you mean wait for the council's ruling, that's exactly what you must do.
2: Oh, it's not so bad, Slats. It won't be for very long anyway, will it, Rura?
3: I told you before, I'm not free to discuss the council with you. I will say, however, that you should not count too much on their support.
1: Not count too much on their support. That's swell. You see, Dantro? You see? It's just what I told you. We're just wasting time while Marston gets stronger.
0: Marston gets stronger while our two friends wait the decision of the Mardi Council. When will this decision come? And what will it say? We'll be back in a moment. But first, here is a message the Planet Man wants you to hear. Tune in again for more transcribed thrills and adventures. Rocket millions of light years into space with Dantro, the Planet Man.

0: You know, cats have minds of their own. That's why we love them. They really do know what they like. Tibby.
1: Tibby the meat lover. And now he's easy to please with Kitty Cat meat and liver dinner. All the meat he loves and tasty liver too. It might have been cooked specially for him. And Tabby, she's happier than ever. She likes both the Kitty Cat dinners.
2: Now from Kitty Cat. Fish and liver and meat and liver dinners for your cat. Cats know it's good for them.
3: Is that proper farmhouse cheddar?
4: No, I don't think so.
3: What about that?
4: No. It's quite nice, though.
3: Is it? Do you think I might try a piece? I'll have 2 ounces, please.
5: Jacob's, the cream of cream crackers.
6: Hold it. 15 seconds from now, you'll see the picture he just took. See? With the Polaroid Land camera, you get bright, sharp pictures in 15 seconds. Snap, pull, peel. It's that easy. Is there any better way to get pictures of the family?

0: It's for you. It's your dinner. It's called Cupboard Love. Cupboard Love's different. Comes in a packet, not a tin. See this foil pouch? Keeps it moist and squeezy. That's right. It's a new kind of cat food. Moist. It's good for you. Like it?
1: New Cupboard Love. What the well-cared-for cat has for dinner.
2: Will you have a polo, dear Liza, will you have a polo, dear Liza, polo?
3: How very kind of you, dear Henry, I most certainly will. I'll have three or four or maybe more.
2: But you take the old tube.
3: Because they happen to be my tube of polo, dear Henry. Have one. Mm.
4: We had a party last night. It's one of the places in the worst shape. You know how it is. You leave things overnight, takes twice as long to put them right. A bit like forgetting to watch your weight. Still, I watch mine every morning with the Kellogg's Special K breakfast. 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
7: The Hitchhiker's Guide to the Galaxy by Douglas Adams. Starring Peter Jones as The Book.

0: The story so far. In the beginning, the universe was created. This has made a lot of people very angry and been widely regarded as a bad move. Many races believe that it was created by some sort of god, though the Jatravartid people of Viltvotal 6 firmly believe that the entire universe was, in fact, sneezed out of the nose of a being called the Great Green Arkelseizure. The Jatravartids, who live in perpetual fear of the time they call the coming of the Great White Handkerchief, are small blue creatures with more than 50 arms each, who are therefore unique in being the only race in history to have invented the aerosol deodorant before the wheel. However, the Great Green Arkelseizure theory was not widely accepted outside Viltvotal 6, and so one day a race of hyper-intelligent, pan-dimensional beings built themselves a gigantic supercomputer called Deep Thought, to calculate once and for all the answer to the ultimate question of life, the universe, and everything. For 7.5 million years, Deep Thought computed and calculated and eventually announced that the answer was, in fact, 42. And so another, even bigger computer had to be built to find out what the actual question was. And this computer, which was called the Earth, was so large that it was frequently mistaken for a planet, particularly by the strange ape-like beings who roamed its surface, totally unaware that they were simply part of a gigantic computer program. And this is very odd, because without that fairly simple and obvious piece of knowledge, nothing that ever happened on Earth could possibly make the slightest bit of sense. However, at the critical moment of readout, the Earth was unexpectedly demolished to make way for a new hyperspace bypass, and the only hope of finding the ultimate question now lies buried deep in the minds of Arthur Dent and Trillian, the only native Earth people to have survived the demolition. Unfortunately, they and their strange companions from Betelgeuse are at the moment being shot at behind a computer bank on the lost planet of Magrathea. This is what the computer bank is about to do. And the time at which it is going to do it is 20 seconds from now.
1: The computer bank is absorbing a hell of a lot of energy. I think it's about to blow.
2: It's a shame we never managed to get the work done revising the book. I thought it looked rather promising.
3: Yeah.
1: What book? The Hitchhiker's Guide to the Galaxy.
3: Oh, that thing.
1: Look, I hate to say this, Lance, but this thing really is going to blow up.
3: Okay.
4: Good evening, gentlemen. Madam, have you a reservation?
5: Reservation?
4: Yes, sir.
5: You need a reservation for the afterlife?
4: The afterlife, sir?
6: This is the afterlife.
1: Well, I assume so. I mean, there's no way we could have survived that blast, is there?
4: No.
7: None at all.
3: I certainly didn't survive. I was a total goner.
6: I was dead, too.
3: And that was it.
1: I mean, we didn't stand a chance. We must have been blown to bits. Arms, legs, everywhere.
7: Yeah.
4: If you would care to order drinks, I'll show you.
1: Ow! Splat!
4: Sir?
3: Here we are.
7: Yeah.
3: Lying dead.
7: Standing.
3: Standing dead in this, desolate
6: restaurant.
3: Standing dead in this
6: five-star
3: restaurant.
1: Bit odd, isn't it?
3: Yeah.
7: Nice chandeliers, though.
6: Mm. It's not so much an afterlife, more a sort of après-vie.
3: Hey, hang about. I think we're missing something important here. Something that somebody just said.
7: About the chandeliers?
3: No, something really important. Hey, you.
4: Sir?
3: Did you say something about drinks?
4: Certainly, sir. If the lady or the gentleman would care to take drinks before dinner.
3: Yeah, great.
4: And the universe will explode later for your pleasure.
1: Wow, what sort of drinks do you serve here?
4: I think sir has perhaps misunderstood me.
1: Oh, I hope not.
4: It is not unusual for our customers to be a little disorientated by the time journey.
1: Time journey?
6: You mean this isn't the afterlife?
4: Afterlife, sir? No, sir.
6: And we're not dead?
4: No, sir. Sir is most evidently alive. Otherwise, I would not attempt to serve, sir.
1: Then where the photon are we?
3: Hey. I've sussed it.
6: What?
3: This must be Milliways.
1: Milliways?
4: Yes, Milliways. the restaurant at the end of the universe.
6: End of what?
4: The universe.
6: When did that end?
4: In just a few minutes. Now, if you would care to order drinks, I'll show you to your table.
0: The restaurant at the end of the universe is one of the most extraordinary ventures in the entire history of catering. A vast time bubble has been projected into the future to the precise moment of the end of the universe. This is, of course, impossible. In it, guests take their places at table and eat sumptuous meals whilst watching the whole of creation explode about them. This is, of course, impossible. You can arrive for any sitting you like without prior reservation because you can book retrospectively, as it were, when you return to your own time. This is, of course, impossible. At the restaurant, you can meet and dine with a fascinating cross-section of the entire population of space and time. This is, of course, impossible. You can visit it as many times as you like and be sure of never meeting yourself because of the embarrassment that usually causes. This is, of course, impossible. All you have to do is deposit one penny in a savings account in your own era, and when you arrive at the end of time, the operation of compound interest means that the fabulous cost of your meal has been paid for. This is, of course, impossible. Which is why the advertising executives of the star system of Bastablon came up with this slogan. If you've done six impossible things this morning, why not round it off with breakfast at Milliways, the restaurant at the end of the universe?
8: Ladies and gentlemen, friends, welcome to the restaurant at the end of the universe. I am your host for tonight, Max Quarterclean, and I've just come straight from the very, very, very other end of time, where I've been hosting a show with the Big Bang Burger Chef, where we had a real way of an evening, ladies and gentlemen. You know what I mean. And I will be with you throughout this tremendous historic occasion, the end of history itself. I just want you to think about that, ladies and gentlemen, friends. Thank you. Well, thank you. Ladies and gentlemen, take your places at table. The candles are lit. The band is playing. And what number? Yes, it's down the corridor, the second row. And as the force-shielded dome above us fades into transparency, revealing a dark and sullen sky, hung heavy with the ancient light of livid swollen stars, I can see, friends, we're in for a fabulous evening's apocalypse. Thank you very much.
9: But look, Ford, surely if the universe is about to end here and now, don't we go with it?
1: Oh, no. Look, I mean, as soon as you come into this dive, I think you get held in this sort of amazing force-shielded temporal warp thing.
9: What?
1: Look, I'll show you. Now, imagine this napkin, right, as the temporal universe, right? And this spoon as a transductional mode in the matter curve.
9: That's the spoon I was eating with.
1: All right, imagine this spoon as the transductional mode in the matter curve. No, better still, this fork.
10: Hey, could you let go of my fork, please?
1: Well, look, why don't we say this wine glass is the temporal universe? So if I sort of... Yeah, well, forget that. I mean, do you know how the universe began for a kickoff?
9: Yeah, probably not.
1: Well, all right, imagine this. You get a large round bath made of ebony.
9: Where from? Harrods was destroyed by the Vogons.
1: Well, it doesn't matter.
9: So you keep saying.
1: No, listen. Just imagine that you've got this ebony bath, right? And it's conical.
9: Conical?
1: It's conical, okay? So what you do, you fill it with fine white sand, right? Or sugar, or anything like that. And when it's full, you pull the plug out, and it all just twirls down out of the plug hole.
9: Why?
1: But the clever thing is that you film it happening. You get a movie camera from somewhere and actually film it. But then you thread the film in the projector backwards.
9: Backwards?
1: Yeah, neat, you see. So what happens is you sit and you watch it, and then everything appears to spiral upwards out of the plug hole and fill the bath. Amazing.
9: And that's how the universe began?
1: No, but it's a marvelous way to relax.
7: Funny man.
1: Well, broke the ice, didn't it?
8: Now, as the photon storms gather in the swirling clouds around us, preparing to tear apart the last of the red hot suns, I hope you'll all settle back and enjoy with me what I'm sure we will all find an immensely exciting and terminal experience. Believe me, ladies and gentlemen, there's nothing penultimate about this one, you know what I mean? This, ladies and gentlemen, is the proverbial it.
11: Thank you. And after this, there is void. Absolute nothing. Except, of course, for the sweet trolley and our fine selection of Adelbaran liqueurs. And now, at the risk of putting a damper on the wonderful sense of doom and futility here, well, I'd like to welcome a few parties. Now, do we have a party here? Do we have a party here from the Zanzo Quasar Flamorian Bridge Club from beyond the bird void of Quarn? Are they here? Oh, that's wonderful. Waving their Quarn streamers in the air. Good, jolly good. And a party of minor deities from the halls of Asgard. Ouch, that hurt. Still, we're all friends at the end of the universe. Now, do we have here a party of young conservatives from Sirius B? Yes, yes, we do. And lastly, a party of devout believers from the Church of the Second Coming of the Great Prophet Zarquan. Well, fellas, let's hope he's hurrying because he's only got 8 minutes left. No, seriously, please. I mean, no offense, Matt, because I know we shouldn't make fun of deeply held beliefs. So I think a big hand, please, for the great prophet Zarquan, wherever he's got to. Thank you. I just want to say how marvelous it is to see how many of you come here time and time again as the final
4: me, sir.
10: Who, me?
4: Mr. Zaphod Beeblebrox.
10: Yeah.
4: There is a phone call for you.
12: Hey, what?
7: Here?
10: Hey, but who knows where I am?
7: Zaphod, perhaps it's the police. Could they have traced us here?
13: You mean they want to arrest me over the phone? Could be. I'm a pretty dangerous dude when I'm cornered.
14: Oh, yeah, you get a piece of so fast that people get hit by the shrapnel.
4: I am not personally acquainted with the metal gentleman in question, so...
7: Metal?
4: But I'm informed that he has been awaiting your return for a considerable number of millennia. It seems you left here somewhat precipitately.
10: Hey, left here? We've only just arrived.
4: Indeed, sir, but before you arrived here, sir, you left here.
10: You're saying that before we arrived here, we left here?
4: That is what I said, sir.
10: Put your analyst on danger money, baby. Now.
14: No. Wait a minute. Where exactly is here?
4: The planet Magrathea, sir.
14: But we just left there. This is the restaurant at the end of the universe, I thought.
4: Precisely, sir. The one was constructed on the ruins of the other.
15: Ah, you mean we've traveled in time, but not in space.
10: Listen, you semi-evolved simian, go climb a tree, won't you?
15: Oh, go and bang your heads together, four eyes.
4: No, your monkey has got it right, sir.
15: Who are you calling a monkey?
4: You jumped forwards in time many millions of years while retaining the same position in space. Your friend has been waiting for you in the meantime.
15: Well, what's he been doing all the time?
4: Rusting a little, sir?
7: Marvin! It must be Marvin!
15: The paranoid android!
10: Space cookies! Oh, hand me the rap rod plate, Captain.
4: Pardon, sir?
10: Pass the phone, waiter. Gee, you guys are so unhip, it's a wonder your bums don't fall off.
4: What, sir? The phone, sir.
10: Marvin! Hi, how you doing, kid? Hey, yeah? Oh, we're having a great time. Food, wine, a little personal abuse, and the universe going foom. Where can we find you?
16: You don't have to pretend to be interested in me, you know. I know perfectly well. I'm only a menial robot.
10: Yeah, okay, but where are you?
16: Universe primary thrust, Marvin. That's what they say to me. Open airlock number 3, Marvin. Marvin, can you pick up that piece of paper?
10: Yeah, okay, I've got that.
16: Pick up that piece of paper. Here I am, brain asylum.
10: Yeah. Yeah, Marvin...
16: Would you like me to go and stick my head in a bucket of water? I've got one ready. Wait a minute.
14: What's he saying, Zaphod?
10: Oh, nothing. He just phoned up to wash his head at us.
16: Has that satisfied you?
10: Will you please tell us where you are?
16: I'm in the car park.
10: In the car park? What are you doing there?
16: Parking cars. What else?
10: Okay, stay there. Come on, guys, let's go. Marvin's down in the car park.
15: The car park? What's he doing in the car park?
10: Parking cars. What else, dum-dum? Oh. Hey, Ford, come on, Trillian, let's move.
15: What about my pants galumbi?
7: There he is! Marvin!
10: Marvin! Hey, kid, are we pleased to see you?
17: No, you're not. No one ever is.
10: Suit yourself.
7: No, really, Marvin, we are.
15: Quite.
7: Hanging around waiting for us all this time.
17: The first 10 million years were the worst, and the second 10 million, they were the worst too. The third 10 million, I didn't enjoy at all. After that, I went into a bit of a decline.
14: Hey, Seyfo, come and have a look at some of these neat star trolleys. Look at this baby, Seyfo. I mean, the tangerine star buggy with the black sunburst.
10: Hey, get this number. Multi-cluster cork drive and Perspilex running boards.
13: This has got to be a Laszlo Lyrikon custom job. Look, the infra pink lizard emblem on the neutrino cowling.
14: Oh, yes, and I was passed by one of these mothers once out near the Axel Nebula. I was going flat out and this thing just strolled past me. Star drive hardly ticking over. Just incredible.
13: Too much.
14: 10 seconds later, it smashed straight into the third moon of Jaglum Beta.
10: Hey, right?
14: Yeah, but a great looking ship there. Looks like a fish, moves like a fish, steers like a cow.
13: No kidding.
14: No. Oh, wait a minute, wait a minute. That one there.
13: Hey, hey. Now that is really bad for the eyes.
14: I mean, it's so black, you can hardly even make out its shape. Light just falls into it.
13: And feel this surface.
14: Yeah. Hey. Hey, you
13: see? It's just totally frictionless. Oh, this must be one mother of a mover. I bet even the cigar light is on photon drive. Well, what do you reckon, Ford?
14: What? You mean stroll off with it? I mean, do you think we should?
13: No. Let's do it.
14: Okay.
13: We better shift soon. In a few seconds, the universe will end and all the captain creeps will be pouring down here to find their Borg mobiles.
14: Zaphod.
13: Yeah?
14: How do we get into it?
13: Just don't spoil a beautiful idea, will you, Ford?
14: Perhaps the robot can figure something out.
13: Yeah. Hey, Marvin, come on over. We've got a job for you.
17: I won't enjoy it.
13: Oh, yes, you will. There's a whole new life stretching out in front of
17: you. Oh, not another one.
13: Will you shut up and listen? This time there's going to be excitement and adventure and really wild things.
17: Sounds awful.
13: Marvin, all I'm trying to say...
17: I suppose you want me to open this spaceship for
13: Marvin,
17: you.
13: Marvin, just listen, will you? What?
17: I suppose you want me to open this spaceship for you.
13: That'd be...
17: Well, I wish you'd just tell me rather than trying to engage my enthusiasm because I haven't got one.
14: Hey, how do you do that, Marvin?
17: Didn't I tell you I've got a brain the size of a planet? No one ever listens to me, of course.
13: Shut up, Marvin.
17: See what I mean?
14: Hey, Zaphod, look at this. Look at the interior of this ship.
13: Hey, weird.
14: I mean, it's black. Everything in it is just totally black.
8: And now, ladies and gentlemen, the moment you've all been waiting for. The skies begin to boil. Nature collapses into a screaming void. In 5 seconds' time, the universe itself will be at an end. See, friends, see where the light of infinity bursts in upon us. What's happening here? Who's this? I don't believe it.
12: A big hand, please, by the great prophet Zar Kwan.
18: Hello, everybody. Sorry, I'm a bit late. Had a terrible time. All sorts of things cropping up at the last moment. How are we for time?

0: And so the universe ended. One of the major selling points of that wholly remarkable book, The Hitchhiker's Guide to the Galaxy, apart from its relative cheapness and the fact that it has the words "Don't Panic" written in large, friendly letters on the cover, is its compendious and occasionally accurate glossary. For instance, the statistics relating to the geosocial nature of the universe are all deftly set out between pages 576,324 and 576,326. The simplistic style is partly explained by the fact that its editors, having to meet a publishing deadline, copied the information off the back of a packet of breakfast cereal, hastily embroidering it with a few footnotes in order to avoid prosecution under the incomprehensibly tortuous galactic copyright laws. It's interesting to note that a later and wilier editor sent the book backwards in time through a temporal warp and then successfully sued the breakfast cereal company for infringement of the same laws. Here is a sample in both headings and footnotes. The Universe. Some information to help you live in it. 1. Area. Infinite. As far as anyone can make out. 2. Imports. None. It's impossible to import things into an infinite area, there being no outside to import things in from. 3. Exports. None. See imports. 4. Rainfall. None. Rain cannot fall because in an infinite space there is no up for it to fall down from. 5. Population. None. It is known that there are an infinite number of worlds, but that not everyone is inhabited. Therefore, there must be a finite number of inhabited worlds. Any finite number divided by infinity is as near to nothing as makes no odds. So if every planet in the universe has a population of zero, then the entire population of the universe must also be zero, and any people you may actually meet from time to time are merely the products of a deranged imagination. 6. Monetary units. None. In fact, there are 3 freely convertible currencies in the universe, but the Altairian dollar has recently collapsed, the Flanian pobble bead is only exchangeable for other Flanian pobble beads, and the Triganic pew doesn't really count as money. Its exchange rate of 6 ningis to 1 pew is simple, but since a ningi is a triangular rubber coin 6,800 miles long each side, no one has ever collected enough to own 1 pew. Ningis are not negotiable currency because the galactic banks refuse to deal in fiddling small change. From this basic premise, it's very simple to prove that the galactic banks are also the products of a deranged imagination. 7. Sex. None. Well, actually, there is an awful lot of this, largely because of the total lack of money, trade, banks, rainfall, or anything else that might keep all the non-existent people in the universe occupied. However, it's not worth embarking.
1: This channel is currently offline for essential maintenance and will be back as soon as possible. Please check back soon.
0: Unfortunately, they're being presented with too many distractions to be able to settle down to doing any solid research. Not only does Arthur Dent still have to find the question to the ultimate answer of life, the universe and everything, but the newly stolen spaceship is currently behaving rather like this.
2: Basically, what you're trying to say is that you can't control it.
3: I'm not trying to...

0: That the whole bloody ship is.
1: It's the wild color scheme that freaks me. I mean, when you try and operate one of these weird black controls which are labeled in black on a black background, a small black light lights up black to let you know you've done it. What is this? Some kind of intergalactic hyperdrive?
2: Well, perhaps it is.
3: Isn't there any way you can control it? You're making me feel spacey.
0: Time sick. We're plummeting backwards through time.
3: Oh, God. Now I think I really am going to be ill.
1: Go ahead. We could do with a little color around the place.
2: Oh, for God's sake, Zaphod. Go easy, will you? Already today we've had to sit through the end of the universe. Before that, we were blasted 576,000 years through time by an exploding computer.
4: It's all right for you. I have to go the long way around.
3: How did that happen anyway? How does an exploding computer push you through time?
4: Very simple. It wasn't a computer. It was a hyperspatial fuel generator.
3: Silly. I should have recognized it at once.
4: And it overheated. It blew a hole through the space-time continuum, and you dropped through like a stone through a wet paper bag. I hate wet paper bags.
2: Hey, that sounds better. Have you managed to make some sense of the controls?
0: No, we just stopped fiddling with them. Oh. I think this ship has a far better idea of where it's going than we do.
5: Well, that sounds quite sensible to me.
1: What do you know about it, Ape-Man?
5: Well, look, if whoever owns this ship traveled forward in time to the restaurant at the end of the universe, then presumably he must have programmed the ship in advance to return him to the exact point he originally left. Doesn't that make sense?
0: That's quite a good thought, you know. Particularly if he was anticipating having a good time. Drunk in charge of a timeship is a pretty serious offence. They tend to lock you away in some planet's stone age and tell you to evolve into a more responsible life form.
2: So there's nothing to do but sit back and see where we turn up. So what do we do in the meantime?
5: I've got a pocket Scrabble set.
1: Go play with a nut.
5: Well, if that's your attitude.
1: Hey, look, Earthman, you've got a job to do, remember? The question to the ultimate answer, right? Now, there's a lot of money tied up in that head thing of yours. I mean, just think of the merchandising. Ultimate question, t-shirts, ultimate question,
5: well, yes,
1: biscuits.
5: But where do we start? I don't know. The ultimate answer, so-called, is 42. Well, what's the question? How am I supposed to know? Could be anything. I mean, what's 6 times 7?
6: 42.
5: Yes, I know that. I'm just saying the question could be anything. How should I know?
0: Because you and Trillian are the last generation products of the Earth computer matrix. You must know.
4: I know.
0: Shut up, Marvin. This is organism talk.
4: It's printed in the Earthman's brainwave patterns, but I don't suppose you'll be very interested in knowing that.
5: You mean you can see into my mind?
4: Yes.
5: And?
4: It amazes me how you manage to live in anything that small.
5: Ah, abuse.
4: Yes.
1: Oh, no, he's only making it up.
4: Making it up? Why should I want to make anything up? Life's bad enough as it is without wanting to invent any more of it.
2: Marvin, if you knew what it was all along, why didn't you tell us?
4: You didn't ask.
3: Well, we're asking you now, Metal Man. What's the question?
4: The ultimate question of life, the universe, and everything.
6: Yes.
4: For which the answer is 42.
6: Yes, come on.
4: I can tell that you're not really interested.
3: Will you just tell us, you motorized maniac?
5: Oh, look, the control panel's lighting up. We must have arrived.
0: Hey, yeah, we've zapped back into real space.
4: I knew you weren't really interested.
0: The controls won't respond. It's still going its own way. Isn't there any way we can introduce this ship to the concept of democracy?
2: Can we at least find out where we are?
5: The vision screens are all blank. Can't we turn them on?
0: They are on.
5: Why can't we see any stars?
0: Hey, you know, I think we must be outside the galaxy. We're picking up speed. We're heading out into intergalactic space. Arthur, check out the rear screens, will you?
2: I feel cold, all alone in this infinite void.
5: Apart from the fleet of black battlecruisers behind us.
2: What?
1: Which particular fleet of black battlecruisers is that, Earthman?
5: Oh, the ones on the rear screens. Sorry, I thought you'd noticed them. There are about 100,000. Is that wrong?
4: No. What do you expect if you steal the flagship of an admiral of the space fleet?
1: Marvin, what makes you think this is an admiral's flagship?
4: I know he did. I parked it for him.
0: Then why the planet of hell didn't you tell us?
4: You didn't ask.
0: You know what we've done? We've dropped ourselves into the vanguard of a major intergalactic war.
7: Will our heroes ever have a chance to find out what the ultimate question is? Will they be too busy dealing with 100,000 horribly beweaponed battlecruisers to have a chance to have a sympathetic chat with Marvin, the paranoid android? Will they eventually have to settle down and lead normal lives as account executives or management consultants? Will life ever be the same again after next week's last and reasonably exciting installment of The Hitchhiker's Guide to the Galaxy?
8: In that episode of The Hitchhiker's Guide to the Galaxy, Peter Jones was the book. Anthony Sharp was

0: If you would like a copy of the book, The Hitchhiker's Guide to the Galaxy, please write to Megadodo Publications, Megadodo House, Ursa Minor, enclosing £3.95 for the book, plus £597,812,406.7p.
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2: Miles from the sun, the planet Jupiter dominates space without mercy. Obscenely large, eternally cold, its baleful red eyes seemingly focused on a tiny orbiting moon. A moon that is also the focus of our story. The moon is Jupiter 5, currently home to some 51 scientists and researchers from Earth. Among them, Edward Angelsey, a man whose body is trapped in a wheelchair. But whose mind is free to travel without limits. 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
3: Angel Z. Edwards.
4: Thank you. Recording voice data.
3: Okay. My ESP tells me that Joe is starting to wake up, so I'm beginning the psychic link procedure. 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

sign. 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It's a heavy mineral down here, and try to cast my first asset. 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It's almost completely corroded already. 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The evening storm has started. It's a bad one. 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Got to keep moving. I see the remnants of the J-ship now. Not much further to the tunnel. People trying to breathe. Something like a tree torn up by the roots. It's already blown out of sight. I'm bleeding. Not bad. 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Entering the tunnel. And I didn't finish the accident. I'll try it again tomorrow. I'm hungry. Still one decapod left in my food bin. Come here, Sather. It's been a long day. I'm tired. My muscles ache. Time to disconnect and let Joe's body get some sleep.

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1: Malfunction acknowledged. Raise helmet. K-tube burnout again. Put in a spare before I lose ESP contact with Joe completely. There. I can feel Joe in the back of my mind again. He's sleeping down there. Another burned out K-tube. There aren't many replacements left. And when that last K-tube goes dead, the whole Jupiter project dies with it. But tomorrow, our science authority expert arrives. Expert. Computer, terminate recording.
0: Acknowledged. Caution. Broken glass on side that floor.
1: To hell with the broken glass. To hell with everybody.
0: Airlock cycling and complete. You may now disembark from the ship.
2: I can't think of anything that could give me greater pleasure. Hello.
3: Welcome to Jupiter 5. You are Dr. Cornelius.
2: Jan Cornelius, yes.
3: Is there someone in that airlock with you? I heard you talk.
2: To your computer, I'm afraid. After 4 months in space, I'll gladly talk to anyone.
3: Well, you can begin with me, Arne Viken.
2: Very glad to meet you.
3: And you, how was your flight?
2: Perfectly awful, thank you. I've never been farther from Earth than a short hop to a comfortable lunar resort. 4 months in a cramped ship without so much as a viewport. Well, I know now what prisons must have been like. And the landing.
3: Stuff on your stomach?
2: I would never eat solid food again.
3: Well, considering the food out here, you may find that a blessing. Like to see the view from our greenhouse?
2: Oh, yes. I'm told it is quite spectacular.
3: It's this way.
2: Yeah?
3: You know, Dr. Cornelius, you've come highly recommended by both the Psionics Corporation and the Federated Science Authority.
2: Oh, you might say I have a certain expertise.
3: I might say you're the top psionics expert alive. You'd better be. It's critical that we solve this problem with the K-tube. We lost another one just yesterday.
2: Well, I'm quite sure it's nothing major. Frankly, it shouldn't take more than a few days to resolve. Yet I'm forced to be waiting out here at the far end of nowhere. Oh, no offense.
3: Take it.
2: Waiting here a full year until the next ship comes.
3: You may need more of that year than you think, Doctor. After all of my time here, I've yet to see any problem, however complicated, which, if you looked at it the right way, didn't become still more complicated.
2: Oh.
3: Here's the greenhouse. A word of warning. Jupiter will be directly overhead. Now, when we go in, look down at your feet and walk straight to one of the railings. And then get a good grip before you look up.
2: Really, Viking? I don't think that's necessary.
3: Suit yourself.
2: I have no trace of acrophobia. Oh, my God.
3: Here, hold on to the rail.
2: Yes. Yes, thank you. I have no idea. I've seen pictures, but...
3: Sure, pictures don't convey it. The sheer size, the bands of color, spotted with the shadows of moons as big as planets, whirlwinds as broad as Earth itself.
2: It seems to be falling on us.
3: Yes, that's an illusion, of course. All of that mass above us and practically no gravity here.
2: You men, you live out here all alone.
3: That is why we're here. And the Jupiter 5 station is a wonderful place to do research. All the facilities, hand-picked colleagues, no distractions. We don't even have administrators.
2: I thought you were in charge here?
3: No, I'm just your welcoming committee. Every man here is engaged in research, first, last, and always. I've been out here for 3 cycles, 12 years altogether. I'm a physicist specializing in the solid state at ultra-high pressures. Plenty of it to be observed down there. Only 3 times Earth's gravity on the surface, but the atmospheric pressure is, it's almost unthinkable. Hydrogen and methane become liquids. Water is a metal. We can't even design equipment to measure the pressure. We just make educated guesses from Joe's observations.
2: Joe? Artificial Jovian.
3: Pseudo-Jovian, please. He was designed for life on Jupiter by bioengineers and genetically grown. But he's flesh and blood all the same. Use the word artificial in front of Ed Angelsy, and you'll likely get run down with his wheelchair.
2: Angelsy is one of your psi controls?
3: One and only. He was a biophysicist stationed at Luna until an accident crushed him up. Nothing below his chest will ever work again. He's on full support from his wheelchair. Oxygenation, dialysis, manipulating servos, the works. Ed's doing a great job, though. His natural ESP is near the top of the scale. Took to using the S projector right away. Unstable K-tubes.
2: Unstable. Yet the K-tubes work perfectly on Luna, Mars, Venus, everywhere over here. Of course, the psi beams themselves are tricky. And sometimes you can get unwanted feedback, but no. No, I'll get the facts before I'm theorized. Can I meet with Angelsy now?
3: Well, he's linking right now. We never disturb him.
2: No.
3: And perhaps you'd like to see the xenobiology lab, the birthplace of our pseudo-Jovians.
2: Yes, fine.
3: Dr. Cornelius, if we're leaving, you'll have to let go of that railing.
2: Oh, yes. I don't know how you can ever get used to this view.
3: You don't. No one does.
2: And to think, somewhere down there, your Ed Angelsy may be looking up at us through a bailing.

0: had no idea that a research station built on a small moon would be so easy to get lost in.
1: You wouldn't be lost for long, Dr. Cornelius. Just say, computer, location.
2: Destination.
1: Xenobiology lab.
2: The xenobiology lab may be entered through the bright red door located 3.6 meters north of you. Do you require hard copy directions?
0: No. I think even I can find my way that far.
1: Come on. You may want to turn your collar up. The xenobiology lab is usually cool.
0: Oh, it is a bit chilly.
1: Well, the growth tanks radiate cold. Would you like a jacket?
0: No, I'm fine. Tell me how Joe got his start here.
1: Well, I'm not a biologist by any means, but I can give you the general picture. Then Lopez or Matsumoto can answer any of your specific questions in detail.
0: Excellent.
1: Well, then, where to start? Ah, with Matsumoto's paperweight.
0: Uh-huh.
1: Here, it's a model of Joe.
0: Amazing. Mm. Something like the mythical centaur. Slate blue skin, hairless, equine back and leg. The tail almost reptilian. It's functional?
1: Very. Heavy enough to give stability, but flexible enough for grasping.
0: Hmm. Heavily muscled throughout. Human torso and arms. Very human face. Male, I see.
1: Of course. Perhaps you don't understand. Joe is the complete pseudo-Jovian. As far as we can tell, the final model with all the bugs worked out. Able to live, breathe, and breed once we send down the rest of the colony.
0: These tanks, they contain the other pseudos?
1: Yes, 10 females and 4 males. Each raised to physical maturity inside a pressure tank that simulates the Jovian atmosphere. Full-grown adults who have been sedated from the moment of their inception.
0: That's necessary?
1: Absolutely. And not just because of their confinement. Until now, all S-projector research in the solar system has consisted of psi controllers operating through lower forms of life. Animals, insects, even microorganisms. Hosts with no ego, no self-awareness.
0: Yes, I'm aware of that. The human mind cannot be entered and controlled using the S-projector. Mm. The mind's subconscious defenses are too strong to permit the intrusion. Even a trained operator such as myself can only listen in to another human's thoughts, but control is impossible.
1: Was impossible. These pseudos have never awakened, never had a conscious thought or physical sensation. Their brains are perfectly formed, better than human in some ways, but as empty and malleable as a fetus. No ego at all.
0: Of course.
1: From the instant they're born on the surface of Jupiter, every waking moment is shared with a psi controller. The pseudo is never free to develop an independent ego, so there are no conflicts between host and controller. The perfect team. Ed Angels, Ian Joe are the first to attempt it.
0: And these other pseudos, you intend to create an entire race of puppets?
1: Oh, no, out of the question. Just enough puppets to accomplish our research goals. The others will breed and colonize freely. A new generation will be born, naturally, and become farmers, hunters, miners, artisans, the works.
0: Mm.
1: We'll create a Jovian civilization supporting a few key members. A priesthood, if you will. Priests who are ESP-controlled, like Joe, to take readings, perform experiments, and tell us what we want to know.
0: Hmm. When do you plan to send the rest of the colony?
1: Well, as soon as you solve the K-tube problem. We don't dare move until then. We're not on an unlimited budget out here. And the cost of getting just one pseudo to the surface is astronomical. There's a nightmare world down there. The cold, the darkness, the pressure. A host of destructive chemical reactions we don't understand. And an atmosphere forever churning in storms.
0: That must make landing a ship very difficult.
1: Difficult. Dr. Cornelius, when we put a pseudo into a J-ship, it's the sturdiest, most utterly powerful spacecraft ever created. Computer-controlled and loaded with every safety device the human mind can conceive of to protect a multi-billion credit piece of precision equipment. And what happens? Half the ships never reach the surface at all. A storm snatches them and throws them away. Or they collide with a floating chunk of I-7, a small version of the Red Spot. Or, so help me, what passes for a flock of birds rams one and stows it in. As for the 50% which do land, it's a one-way trip. We don't even try to bring them back. If the stresses coming down haven't sprung something, corrosion has doomed them anyway. Hydrogen at Jovian pressure does funny things to metals. It cost a total of about 5 billion credits to get Joe, one pseudo, to the planet's surface. If we're lucky, each additional pseudo will cost a couple of billion more.
0: Well, I'm feeling a bit of that Jovian pressure myself at the moment. It seems that based on my skills, you're betting a fortune.
1: No, Doctor. We're betting a world.
2: Paging Iron, Viking. Paging Iron, Viking.
1: Viking.
2: You wish to be notified upon completion of S-projector activity.
1: That means that Angelsy could see us in the Sci-Lab now. Computer, was there a K2 burnout today?
2: Negative. Standard disengagement sequence successful.
1: Good. That means that Angelsy may even be willing to talk to us.
0: He's difficult to get along with?
1: Landing a ship on Jupiter is difficult. Getting along with Ed Angelsy is a little harder.
0: I see.
1: And one thing, his appearance is a bit shocking the first time. A thick shell of a man in a life support wheelchair. But his mind is as sharp as his tongue. Ed, please,
0: thank you.
1: Ed, I'd like you to meet Dr. Jan Cornelius, the...
3: The door-to-door S-projector repairman?
4: Yes, I've been expecting you. A slight multi-billion credit problem with this gadget here. You did bring a screwdriver, right?
0: Well, I...
1: Ed, that's not called for.
4: I'm sorry, Art. And you too, Cornelius. Joe and I had a long day down there. He's sleeping now. I'll have to get some sleep soon, too.
0: That's all right. I'll be brief. I really just wanted to introduce myself, and we'll have plenty of opportunity when you're rested to begin the interviews and psychological screening.
4: The what,
3: Ed? No, you're not going to look into my head. You're here to look at this machine, right?
0: I'm here to look for a problem, wherever it is. Now, no one's accusing you of any failure. My God, you're accomplishing something incredible here.
4: Oh, now I'm a miracle worker.
0: Maybe you are, but the miracle requires both the machine and the mind, and I'll study both. I'll just leave the extra K-tubes I brought and get back on the ship for Earth.
4: How many K-tubes?
0: Five.
4: Stay. Stay, Doctor. Fix the machine. Ask me your questions, whatever it takes. Any friend of ours is a friend of mine.
1: So that's why I keep losing friends.
4: That's why. Okay, Doctor. Any ideas about what's wrong?
0: Well, I have some working hypotheses, but it's a complex problem. It could be the apparatus, the psi beams, the effects of transmission through the Jovian core. It could even be Joe. I hardly know anything about him yet.
4: Let me tell you about Joe, Doctor. He's down there without much more than his bare hands. We started with no more knowledge than that he could probably eat the local life. Now, he has to spend nearly all his time hunting for food. It's a miracle he's come as far as he has in these few months. Made a shelter, grown familiar with the immediate region, begun on metallurgy.
1: Hold it. Ed?
0: What is it?
4: Shut up! Joe's waking. I can sense it with my ESP. Get out of here. Computer, lower S-projector helmet. Now.
0: I don't understand what...
4: Get out! Now! Computer,

0: Angelsy, what's wrong?
1: Joe didn't wake up naturally. Something alive just crawled into the lair with me. I'm in trouble down there. Computer, energize K2.

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Let me show you what strength really

0: Dr. Cornelius, still at the console, I see.
1: Arnie, come in. Oh, so many circuits to check, so many factors to consider.
0: Coffee?
1: Oh, yes, please. Mmm. Oh, delightful to find you've got real coffee out here. It's quite a luxury. I can't pull enough strings to get it on Earth.
0: It's more than a luxury. It's a psychological necessity. A totally non-synthetic reminder of our home planet. Helps prevent cabin fever.
1: Yes, I hadn't thought of that. Unusual aftertaste, though.
0: Oh, it's the water. Recycled wastewater.
1: Oh.
0: So, have you found out why the S-projector is blowing K-tubes?
1: No, but I'm eliminating a lot of possibilities. Look at this diagnostic console line. Screen after screen of circuits. All indicators green, all systems working perfectly.
0: Which means?
1: Which means the problem is not mechanical. I'm sure of it.
0: And if the problem isn't in the S-projector, it's in Ed Angels' mind.
1: Quite possibly.
0: It's not going to accept that.
1: We'll see. I'm going to the Psi Lab to talk with him now. Would you care to join me?
0: Oh, certainly. I wouldn't miss this for the world. Any world.
2: Dr. Cornelius, Arn, coming.
1: Thank you.
0: Well, you're in a good mood, Ed. How did it go down there today?
2: We made an axe. Cast it out of solid water. Harder than steel.
1: Congratulations.
0: Great news.
2: It's a start. It's a good start. Now then, Cornelius, why don't you make it a perfect day and tell me what's wrong with this machine?
1: I've finished my tests. There is nothing wrong with the S-projector.
2: Nothing wrong? Tell me why the K-tubes are blowing. You're the so-called expert.
1: Anglesey, listen. The K-tube is the heart of the S-projector. It amplifies your natural psionic pulses, uses them to modulate the carrier wave, and shoots the whole beam down at Joe. It also picks up Joe's resonating impulses and amplifies them for your benefit.
2: Spare me the lecture, Doctor.
1: It's only rehearsing the obvious, because every now and then it is the obvious answer which is hardest to see. Maybe it isn't the K-tube which is misbehaving. Maybe it's you.
2: No.
1: Nothing personal intended, but the subconscious is a tricky beast. Now suppose way down underneath, you don't want to be on Jupiter. It's a terrifying, life-threatening environment. Your subconscious may not understand that Joe's death does not mean your own.
0: Go on.
1: Subconsciously, you feel fear about the whole business. Now, that fear is amplified and sent to Joe. It becomes his fear. You read that fear, amplify it, send it back, amplify it again, send it back, again and again, back and forth. A feedback loop of pure fear being amplified by the K-tube until the oscillations are out of control. Now, you should be thankful the tube does burn out. Otherwise, it might be your brain.
2: Nice idea, Doctor, really. You see, it doesn't fit all the data, you see. I like it down there. I like being Joe. Oh, don't judge Jupiter by my notes. Wind velocity, temperatures, mineral properties. It's meaningless. What I can't put into words is how Jupiter looks through a Jovian's infrared seeing eye.
0: Different, I should think.
2: Very different. Everything that is cold and poisonous and gloomy to us, rain. Imagine walking on the slopes of a mountain like polished metal. With a clean red flame exploding above you and thunder laughing in the ground. Imagine walking in a forest of dark, coppery trees and seeing a quick red flash, the life radiation of some shy animal. Imagine walking, just walking, without a wheelchair. Imagine being strong. You're wrong, Cornelius. I'm never afraid to be Joe.
3: I've never seen Ed cry before. Never dreamed he could. He's under terrific strain.
1: Almost unbearable. But I believe him. He's not afraid of Jupiter.
3: Which brings us back to where we started.
1: No. No, it brings me to a second theory, which I hope is wrong. And the only way to test it is to send down the rest of the colony in J-ships.
3: What? Why?
1: Now, I'll get to that. Just hear me out. I think our problem is that Joe has become an intelligent being with his own ego, his own personality.
4: Well, that's impossible. It has been inside Joe's brain every waking moment of his life. How could Joe develop an independent consciousness?
1: Think about it. Joe's brain was as empty as a newborn's and as hungry for knowledge. And every time Angelsy would link through the S-projector, his every thought, every memory association would become part of Joe's neural pattern. Be permanently retained.
4: Makes sense. So, if I follow you, Joe would eventually have a mind exactly like Ed's, right?
1: Exactly. A duplication that neither Angelsy or Joe could possibly be aware of. But there's more.
4: Which is?
1: Mentally, Joe has become Angelsy's mental equal, a virtual twin. But Joe's brain is superior to a human brain. Your genetic engineers thought of that. His body's stronger, healthier. So when Joe and Angelsy are linked by the S-projector, Joe may well be the dominant mind.
4: You're saying Joe could eventually control Ed?
1: I think they could be engaged in a mental war for dominance they're not even aware of. A war that Joe will surely win. Subconsciously, I think Angelsy is aware of it. He's not afraid of Jupiter. He's afraid of losing himself. And that's the fear which blows out the K-tubes.
4: Oh, what does this have to do with landing the colony?
1: I'll show you. Look here.
4: An S-projector helmet?
1: A sphere, which I brought from Earth. Now, I intend to patch it into the Psi-Lab from here and listen to Angelsy's thoughts while he's linking with Joe, but I want him distracted. He's been waiting for the colony ships to land for a long time. It would get his full attention.
4: No. It's too great a gamble. What if you're wrong?
1: If I'm wrong, you're no worse off than you are now. We've just moved the schedule up a bit. But if I'm right... If I'm right, then any future Psi controller will become a Jovian. A monster with two bodies and one mind, with the human body being the unimportant auxiliary one. Now, no Psi controller will volunteer for that. And your Jupiter project will be finished. We've got to know.
4: So, we risk everything. All right. We'll do it. Looks like Joe is going to get some company.
5: Initiating J-ship ignition sequence. Mark. 5, 4, 3, 2, 1. Ignition.
4: Well, they're off, Cornelius. All 14 ships. We'll be tracking them as they try to fight their way to the surface.
1: Each containing a superior living being. Sleeping, but with a superb brain. Tragic if you lose even one.
4: If your theory is right, we'll lose them all, one way or another.
5: J-ships entering Jovian atmosphere. 14 ships descending. 14 ships descending. 14... 13 ships descending. 13 ships descending.
4: Just started.
1: All right. Angelsy is controlling Joe. They'll be fully occupied looking for landing ships. Now, I'm going to put on the second S-projector helmet. It's time we had some answers.
4: Doctor, how would you know who's in control?
1: Quite simple, really. The S-projector helmet has filters preset to the patterns of human thought. Now, nothing else can be received. I'll tune in to Angelsy and listen. If he's still in control of his own thoughts, I'll hear them. If Joe, a non-human, is in control, I won't be able to hear anything.
5: 12 ships descending.
1: I'll need your help in my quarters.
4: Let's do it.
1: All right, the helmet's in place. Powered up. Filter set. When I tell you to, plug the connector directly into the patch bay.
4: Right.
1: Now... Where am I?
6: Get out of my mind. Cornelius. I should have known you tried to throw my thoughts. Let's have a look at yours.
1: My mind!
6: I'll warn you once. Don't ever come back in the Psi-Lab, understand? K-cubes or not, I don't want to ever see you again. Now sign off. Leave me alone. The first ship will be landing in minutes. I may be a cripple, but I can still take you apart, cell by cell.
1: You a cripple?
7: You? Joe Angelsey?
8: What? What do you mean?
7: Don't you understand? You know how the S-projector works. You know I could have probed Angelsey's mind and Angelsey's brain without making enough interference to be noticed. And I could not have probed a wholly non-human mind at all. Nor could it have been aware of me. The filters would not have passed such a signal. Yet, you felt me in the first fractional second. It can only mean a human mind in a non-human brain. Angelsey, you're not the half corpse in a wheelchair anymore. You are Joe. Joe Angelsey.
8: I will be dead. You're right. So I won't be needing that human body anymore. And I don't need you in my brain, Cornelius. Go.
9: Viken, he's coming around. I've got to get back to Angelsey.
4: Thanks, Doc.
10: Cornelius. Cornelius, can you hear me?
11: Huh? I don't.
12: Oh, my head.
10: Don't worry. You'll be okay. But you had a close call.
11: The ships. How many made it down?
10: 9. 2 males and 7 females. Enough to start a colony.
11: Good. Joe will like that.
10: Joe will like it? What about Ed Angelsey? He's dying in that medibed over there. What the hell went wrong down there?
9: Viken, we're losing Angelsey.
10: Save him, Doc.
11: No. No, let him go. You can't save a man who's decided not to live.
10: Decided? How could he have decided anything? He's been unconscious ever since we pulled him out of the S-projector.
11: It was decided before that. As a matter of fact, that body on the medibed no longer has a mind. I know. I was there.
9: He's gone.
10: Shut that thing off.
9: There was nothing anyone could do. The shock.
10: Too deep. Shut it off. Sorry, Doc. Well, I guess this winds up the project. We'll never get another Psi controller. You were right, Cornelius.
11: No. Viken, no. I was wrong. This isn't the end. It's the beginning.
10: What do you mean?
11: Ed Angelsey is alive. Or at least his mind is alive down there in Joe's body. The S-projector pseudo-relationship is different than we ever dreamed. Joe never did have a mind of his own. It was Angelsey all along. The S-projector didn't just create the illusion that he was in Joe's body on Jupiter. He was in Joe's body. A stronger, more perfect body than anything in nature. Naturally, he'd want to stay in that body. Anyone would. And that's why the K-tubes were burning out. Not because Angelsey was afraid to stay on Jupiter. He was afraid to come back.
10: And other Psi controllers? We'd lose them, too?
11: It's unavoidable. The mind will naturally be drawn to the superior brain. Your Psi controllers will eventually become Jovians and discard their human bodies.
10: Then why would anyone in their right mind volunteer to control a pseudo?
11: To get a new life. The old, the sick, the hopelessly crippled. They can be reborn in healthy Jovian bodies.
10: My God.
11: Who knows, Arne? When you and I grow old, maybe we'd like to enjoy an extra lifetime on Jupiter. A hard, lusty, stormy kind of life, granted. Dangerous, brawling, violent. But life as no human has lived in centuries. Oh, yes, you'll have no trouble finding Jovians.
10: Joe? What about Joe?
11: I'm sure you'll be hearing from him as soon as he can build a radio. After all, he's still at Angelsey. Still dedicated to the project. He'll have a lot to talk about. But for now, I'm sure he's occupied with other matters.
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0: Joe. Our cast for Call Me Joe featured Gary Moody as Ed Angelsy and Joe, Rick Spiegel as Arne Viken, and Bryce Armstrong as Jan Cornelius. Other voices were Greg Loso and Gloria Hocking. The original story Call Me Joe was written by Paul Anderson and adapted for Sci-Fi Radio by Stephen White. 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
1: 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It's that easy. 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

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Tonight, it may be.

0: Good evening. This is Ben Grauer introducing tonight's tale of terror, told by Nelson Armstead on the National Broadcasting Company's presentation of Sleep No More. The story of terror can be as simple as a sheeted ghost rattling chains. It can be a complex and hidden world of horror, lurking in such unholy dimensions as only the dead and the moonstruck can glimpse. Or it can be those terrible, fathomless shadows which lie buried deep in the primitive mind of civilized man. And for this evening, well, Nelson Armstead, tell us about this evening's story.
1: It's called The Storm by McKnight Melmar, who, incidentally, is a woman. It's a story about a woman who comes home one night to a big, empty house to find a pinpoint of light where there should be no light.
0: That sounds chilling. So let Nelson Armstead tell us about The Woman Alone at Night and The Storm.

0: She inserted her key in the lock and turned the knob. The March wind snatched the door out of her hand and slammed it back against the wall. It took strength to close it against the pressure of the gale. She breathed a sigh of thankfulness at being home again and in time. In rain like this, the crossroads always were flooded. Half an hour later, her cab couldn't have got through the rising water, and there was no alternative route. There was no light anywhere in the house. Ben wasn't home then. As she turned on the lamp by the sofa, she had a sense of anticlimax. All the way home, she had been visiting her sister. She had seen herself going into a lighted house to Ben, who would be sitting by the fire with his paper. She had taken delight in picturing his happy surprise at seeing her home a week earlier than he'd expected her. She had known just how his round face would light up, how his eyes would twinkle behind his glasses, how he would catch her by the shoulders and look down into her face to see the changes a month had made in her, and then kiss her resoundingly on both cheeks like a French general bestowing a decoration. Then she would make coffee and find a piece of cake, and they would sit together by the fire and talk. But Ben wasn't here. She looked at the clock in the mantel and saw it was nearly 10. Well, perhaps he hadn't planned to come home tonight, as he wasn't expecting her. Even before she had left, he frequently was in the city all night because business kept him too late to catch the last train. Well, if he didn't come home soon, he wouldn't be able to make it at all. She began to walk through the house, turning on lights as she went. Ben had left it in fairly good order. There was very little trace of an untidy masculine presence, but then he was a tidy man. She made coffee. The wind hammered at the door and the windows. Listening, she wished for Ben almost feverishly. She never had felt so alone, and he was such a comfort. He had been so good about her going for this long visit, made because her sister was ill. He had seen to everything and had put her on the train with her arms loaded with books and candy and fruit. She knew those farewell gifts had meant a lot to him. He didn't spend money easily. To be quite honest, he was a little close. But he was a good husband. She repeated it to herself firmly as she sipped her coffee. He was a good husband. Suppose he was 10 years older than she and a little set in his ways, a little, perhaps, dictatorial at times and moody. He'd given her what she thought she wanted, security and a home of her own. If security were not enough, she couldn't blame him for it. Her eye caught a shred of white protruding under a magazine on the table beside her. She put out a hand toward it, yet her fingers were almost reluctant to grasp it. She pulled it out nevertheless, and saw that it was, as she had known instinctively, another of the white envelopes. It was empty, and it bore, as usual, the neat typewritten address, Benjamin T. Wilson, Esquire, Wildwood Road, Fairport, Connecticut. The postmark was New York City. It never varied. She felt the familiar constriction about the heart as she held it in her hands. What these envelopes contained, she never had known. What she did know was their effect on Ben. After receiving one, and one came every month or two, he was irritable, at times almost ugly. Their peaceful life together fell apart. At first, she had questioned him, had striven to soothe and comfort him, but she soon had learned that this only made him angry, and of late, she had avoided any mention of them. This one was postmarked 3 days before. If Ben got home tonight, he would probably be cross, and the storm wouldn't help his mood. Just the same, she wished he would come. She tore the envelope into tiny pieces and tossed them into the fireplace. As she straightened, a movement at the window caught her eye. She froze there, not breathing, still half bent toward the cold fireplace, her hand extended. The glimmer of white at the window, behind the sheeting blur of rain, had been, she was sure of it, a human face. There had been eyes. She was certain there had been eyes staring in at her. The wind's shout took on a personal, threatening note. She was rigid for a long time, never taking her eyes from the window. But nothing moved there now, except the water on the windowpane. Beyond it, there was blackness, and that was all. The only sounds were the threshing of the trees, the roar of the water,
1: the ominous howl of the wind. If only Ben would come home. If only she weren't so alone.
0: She shivered and pulled Ben's coat tighter around her and told herself she was becoming a morbid fool. Nevertheless, she found the aloneness intolerable. Her ears strained to hear prowling footsteps outside the windows. She became convinced that she did hear them, slow and heavy. Well, perhaps Ben could be reached at the hotel where he sometimes stayed. She no longer cared whether her homecoming was a surprise to him. She wanted to hear his voice. She went to the telephone and lifted the receiver. Oh, the line was quite dead. The wires were down, of course. She fought panic. Now, the face at the window had been an illusion, a trick of light. And the sound of footsteps was an illusion, too. Actual ones would be inaudible in the noise made by the wild storm. Nobody would be out tonight. Nothing threatened her, really. The storm was held at bay behind these walls, and in the morning, the sun would shine again. The thing to do was to make herself as comfortable as possible and settle down with a book. There was no use going to bed. She couldn't possibly sleep. She would only lie there wide awake and think of that face at the window, hear those footsteps. She would get some wood and build a fire in the fireplace. She hesitated at the top of the cellar stairs. The light, as she switched it on, seemed insufficient. The concrete wall at the foot of the stairs was dank with moisture and somehow gruesome. And wind was chilling her ankles. Rain was beating in through the outside door to the cellar because that door was standing open. The inner bolt sometimes didn't hold, she knew very well. If it had not been carefully closed, the wind could have loosened it. It took her a long minute to nerve herself to go down the steps and reach out into the darkness for the door latch. The wind helped her and slammed the door resoundingly. She jammed the rusty bolt home with all her strength and then tested it to make sure it would hold. She almost sobbed with relief of knowing it to be firm against any intruder. She had only to get an armful of wood. Then she could have a fire. She would have light and warmth and comfort. She would forget these terrors. The cellar smelled of dust and old moisture. The beams were fuzzed with cobwebs. There was only the one dim bulb. The wood pile was in the far corner, away from the light. She stopped and peered around. Nothing could hide here. The cellar was too open, the supporting stanchions too slender to hide a man. She almost ran to the woodpile. What was it? Not a noise. Something she had seen as she hurried across the dusty floor. Something odd. She searched with her eyes. It was a spark of light she had seen where no spark should be. Her eyes widened, round and dark as a frightened deer's. Her old trunk that stood against the wall was open, just a crack. And from the crack came this tiny pinpoint of reflected light to prick the cellar's gloom. She went toward it like a woman hypnotized. It was only one more insignificant thing, like the envelope on the table, the vision of the face at the window, the open door. There was no reason for her to feel so smothered in terror. Yet, she was sure she had not only closed the lid of the trunk, but clamped it shut. She was sure because she kept two or three old coats in it, wrapped in newspapers and tightly shut away from moths. But now, the lid was raised perhaps an inch, and the twinkle of light was still there. She threw back the lid.
1: For a moment, she stood looking down into the trunk, while each detail of its contents burned itself on her brain. Each tiny detail was indelibly clear and never to be forgotten. She could not have stirred a muscle in that moment. Horror was a black cloak thrown around her, stopping her breath, hobbling her limbs. Then her face dissolved into formlessness, and she slammed down the lid and ran up the stairs like a mad thing. She was breathing again. In deep, sobbing breaths that tore at her lungs,
2: She shut the door at the top of the stairs with a crash that shook the house. Then she turned the key.
1: Her old trunk had held the curled up body of a woman. Her first impulse was to get out of the house. But in the time it took her to get to the front door, she remembered the face of the window. Oh, perhaps she hadn't imagined it after all. Perhaps it was the face of a murderer. A murderer waiting for her out there in the storm, ready to spring on her out of the dark and the rain. Oh, she fell into the big chair, her huddled body shaken by great tremors. She couldn't stay here, not with that thing in her trunk. Yet she dared not leave. Her whole being cried out for Ben. He would know what to do. She closed her eyes, opened them again, rubbed them hard. The picture still burned into her brain as if it had been etched with acid. Her hair, loosened, fell in soft, straight wisps around her forehead, and her mouth was slack with terror. She had not seen the face of the woman. The head had been tucked down into the hollow of the shoulder, and a shower of fair hair had fallen over it. The woman had worn a red dress. One hand had rested near the edge of the trunk, and on its third finger, there had been a man's ring, a signet bearing the raised figure of a rampant lion with a small diamond between its paws. It had been the diamond that caught the light. The little bulb in the corner of the cellar had picked out this ring from the semi-darkness and made it stand out like a beacon. She would never be able to forget it. Shudders continued to shake her. She bit her tongue and pressed her hand against her jaw to stop the chattering of her teeth. She drew the coat closer about her, trying to dispel the mortal cold that held her. Slowly, something beyond the mere fact of murder, of death, began to penetrate her mind. Slowly, she realized that beyond this fact, there would be consequences. That body in the cellar was not an isolated phenomenon. Some train of events had led to its being there and would follow its discovery there. There would be policemen. At first, the thought of policemen was a comforting one. Big, brawny men in blue who would take the thing out of her cellar and take it away so she never need think of it again. Then she realized it was her cellar, hers and Ben's, and policemen are suspicious and prying. Would they think she had killed the woman? Could they be made to believe she never had seen her before? Or would they think Ben had done it? Would they take the letters in the white envelopes and Ben's absences on business, and her own visit to her sister, about which Ben had been so helpful, and out of them, build a double life for him? Would they insist that the woman had been a discarded mistress who had hounded him with letters until out of desperation he had killed her? Well, that was a fantastic theory, really. But the police might do that. They might. Her craving for Ben became a frantic need. If only he would come home. Come home and take that body away. Hide it somewhere so the police couldn't connect it with this house. He was strong enough to do it. She crouched there, shaking. It was as if the jaws of a great trap had closed on her. On one side, the storm and the silence of the telephone, and on the other, the presence of the prowler under that still, cramped figure in her trunk. She was caught between them, helpless. As if to accent her helplessness, the wind stepped up its shriek, and a tree crashed thunderously out on the road. She heard glass shatter. Her quivering body stiffened like a drawn bow. Was it the prowler attempting to get in? She forced herself to her feet and made a round of the windows. All the glass was intact. Nothing could make her go down into the cellar to see if anything had happened there. The voice of the storm drowned out all but the sound of the clock. Yet she couldn't rid herself of the fancy that she heard footsteps going round and round the house, that eyes sought an opening and spied upon her. A kind of numbness began to come over her, as if her capacity for fear were exhausted. She went back to the chair and curled up in it. 11. Midnight. She huddled there, not moving, Not thinking, not even afraid, only numb for another hour. Then the storm held its breath for a moment, and in the brief space of silence, she heard footsteps, firm and quick and loud. A key turned in the lock, the door opened, and Ben came in. He was dripping, dirty, and white with exhaustion, but it was Ben. Once she was sure of it, she flung herself on him, babbling incoherently of what she had found. He kissed her lightly on the cheek and took her arms down from around his neck. And he said,
3: Here, here, my dear. You get soaked. I'm drenched to the skin. Oh, I had to walk in from the crossroads. What a night.
0: She tried again to tell him of the past hours, but again he cut her short.
3: No, now, wait a minute, my dear. I can see you're bothered about something, but just wait till I get into some dry things, and then I'll come down and we'll talk things over. Now, suppose you rustle up some coffee and toast. Oh, I'm done up. The whole trip out was a nightmare. And I didn't know if I'd ever make it from the crossing. No, I've been hours.
0: Yes, he did look tired, she thought with concern. Now that he was back, she could wait. The past hours had taken on the quality of a nightmare, horrifying, but curiously unreal. With Ben here so solid and commonplace and cheerful, she began to wonder if the hours were a nightmare. She even began to doubt the reality of the woman in the trunk, although she could see her as vividly as ever. Perhaps only the storm was real. She went to the kitchen and began to make fresh coffee. The chair, still wedged against the kitchen door, was a reminder of her terror. And now that Ben was home, it seemed silly. And she put it back in its place by the table. He came down very soon, before the coffee was ready. Oh, how good it was to see him in that old gray bathrobe of his hands thrust into its pockets. She was almost shamefaced when she told him of the face in the window, the open cellar door, and finally of the body in the trunk. None of it, she saw quite clearly now, could possibly have happened.

0: Ben said so without hesitation. But he came to put an arm around her. He said,
1: "Well, now, you poor child, the storm has scared you to death, and I don't wonder. It's given you the jitters."
0: She smiled dubiously. She said, "Yes, I'm almost beginning to think so. Now that you're back, it seems so safe, but... but you will look in the trunk, Ben. I've got to know. I can see her so plainly. How could I imagine a thing like that?"
1: "Of course I'll look, if it'll make you feel better. Well, I'll do it now. Then I can have my coffee in peace."
0: He went to the cellar door and opened it and snapped on the light. Her heart began to pound once more, a deafening roar in her ears. She could not have imagined it. It was incredible that she could have believed for a minute that her mind had played such tricks on her. In another moment, Ben would know it, too. She heard the thud as he threw back the lid of the trunk. She clutched at the back of the chair, waiting for his voice. It came in an instant.
1: "There's nothing here but a couple of bundles. Come take a look."
0: Nothing? Her knees were weak as she went down the stairs, down into the cellar again. It was still musty and damp and draped with cobwebs. The light was still dim. It was just as she remembered it, except the wind was whistling through a broken window and rain was spattering in on the bits of shattered glass on the floor. The branch lying across the sill had removed every scrap of glass from the frame and left not a single jagged edge. Ben was standing by the open trunk, waiting for her. His stocky body was a bulwark. He said,
1: "You see? There's nothing. Just some old clothes of yours, I guess."
0: She went to stand beside him. Was she losing her mind? Would she now see that crushed figure in there, see the red dress, the smooth, shining knees when Ben could not, and the ring with the diamond between the lion's paws? Her eyes looked almost reluctantly into the trunk. Why, it is empty. There were the neat, newspaper-wrapped packages she'd put away so carefully, just as she had left them deep in the bottom of the trunk, and nothing else. Why, she must have imagined the body. She was light with the relief the knowledge brought her. The actual physical danger did not exist and never had existed. Why, the threat of the law hanging over Ben had been based in a dream, and she said, I dreamed it all. I must have. Yet it was so horribly clear, and I wasn't asleep, and I thought... Oh, Ben, I thought...
1: What did you think, my dear?
0: He stood looking down at her with an immobility that chilled her more than the cold wind that swept in through the broken window. She tried to read his face, but the light from the single bulb was too weak. It left his features shadowed in broad, dark planes that made him look like a stranger and somehow sinister. And she said...
1: What was it you thought?
0: She backed away from him. He moved then. It was only to take his hands from his pockets, to stretch his arms toward her, but she stood there for an instant staring at the thing that left her stricken with a voiceless scream forming in her throat. She was never to know whether his arms had been outstretched to take her within their shelter or to clutch at her white neck. For she turned and fled, stumbling up the stairs in a mad panic of escape. He shouted,
1: "Janet! Janet!"
0: His steps were heavy behind her. He tripped on the bottom step and fell on one knee and cursed. Terror lent her strength and speed. She could not be mistaken. Although she had seen it only once, she knew that on the little finger of his left hand, there had been the same, the unmistakable ring the dead woman had worn. Oh, the blessed wind snatched the front door from her and flung it wide, and she was out in the safe, dark shelter of the storm.

0: It was many and many a year ago in a kingdom by the sea that a maiden there lived whom you may know by the name of Annabel Lee. And this maiden she lived with no other thought than to love and be loved by me. I was a child, and she was a child in this kingdom by the sea. But we loved with a love that was more than love, I and my Annabel Lee, with a love the winged seraphs of heaven coveted her and me. And this was the reason that long ago, in this kingdom by the sea, a wind blew out of a cloud, chilling my beautiful Annabel Lee, so that her high-born kinsmen came and bore her away from me, to shut her up in a sepulcher in this kingdom by the sea. The angels, not half so happy in heaven, went envying her and me. Yes, this was the reason, as all men know in this kingdom by the sea, that the wind came out of the cloud by night, chilling and killing my Annabel Lee. But our love, it was stronger by far than the love of those who were older than we, of many far wiser than we. And neither the angels in heaven above nor the demons down under the sea can ever dissever my soul from the soul of the beautiful Annabel Lee. For the moon never beams without bringing me dreams of the beautiful Annabel Lee. And the stars never rise but I see the bright eyes of the beautiful Annabel Lee. And so, all the night tide, I lie down by the side of my darling, my life and my bride, in her sepulcher there by the sea, in her tomb by the side of the sea.
1: Will you have a polo, dear Liza, dear Liza? Will you have a polo, dear Liza, polo?
2: How very kind of you, dear Henry. I most certainly will. I'll have three or four or maybe more.
1: But you take me old tube.
2: Because they happen to be my tube of polo, dear Henry. Have one.
3: Would you credit it? 50-odd years of baking it same old always. Now top brass at always tell me they want an alternative. Still with same wheat germ goodness, but a bit softer like and less crusty. 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I'll put one at lights onto it. Very nice, young Harold. If you like that sort of thing.
4: Hovis Handy Dough, a new softer hovis.

This is Nelson Olmsted. 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In the moments that remain tonight, and while you're in such a wonderful, sleepless mood, I'd like you to hear the famous poem Edgar Allan Poe wrote about a woman.

0: it's for you. 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Cupboard Love's different. Comes in a packet, not a tin. See this foil pouch? 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That's right. It's a new kind of cat food. 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Like it?
1: New Cupboard Love. What the well-cared-for cat has for dinner.

0: hope you're not hungry, dear Henry, dear Henry. 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
1: Well, that's a nice thing, isn't it? After I've been working
0: Henry,
1: all day...
0: Henry, I've got me secret supply.
1: You don't mean...
0: Polo mints.
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0: and murders, too. The hermit knows of them all. Turn out your light. Turn them out. Ah. Have you heard the story? The author of murder, eh? Then listen while the hermit tells you the story.
1: Hazel Clinton, well, I'm glad to see you. Come in, sit down. Let me look at you. Ah, it's good to see you again.
2: It's good to see you again, too.
1: Only seen you once since your marriage. Where do you and Lyman hide out? And how is that author husband of yours, anyway?
2: Well, it's your fault you haven't seen us. Been invited 3 times, you know.
1: Pam couldn't get away. Besides, why do you live way out in the wilderness? Hazel, you're not ill, or are you?
2: No, Dr. Russell. It isn't I.
1: Bob, not Dr. Russell to you, my dear.
2: It's easier to call you Dr. Russell on a call like this.
1: What can I do for you, Hazel? Here, want a smoke? Have a cigarette.
2: Thanks.
1: There now.
2: I came to talk to you about Lyman.
1: Yes? Is he ill, Hazel?
2: It's worse than that. I don't know what it is, but it's something dreadful. Terrible, I know.
1: You tell me the best you can.
2: Well, at first, when we moved out in the country, he seemed so happy. He was busy writing a new novel.
1: And he had you there with him?
2: Yes. I thought that should make him happy. He'd made me rush the marriage so.
1: Married 2 months before you planned to be, weren't you?
2: Yes. But then, several months after we'd been out in the country, Lyman began to act very strange. Very strange.
1: What do you mean?
2: Well, at first I thought it was fear of something. I don't know what. And then he began to sit in the library. All night long.
1: Writing, you mean?
2: Some, perhaps. But when he'd come upstairs early in the morning, he'd look like someone who had undergone a terrible struggle. An ordeal. His face would be white and chalky. His eyes would jerk and his lips tremble.
1: How long has this been going on?
2: For a month now. Oh, it's terrible. Something's driving him mad. Whatever it is, it'll kill him.
1: Hazel, I don't know what to say. I can't say anything right offhand. But you know, my dear, writers. Well, anyway, Lyman has always been rather a peculiar chap. Normal, of course. Normal as any of...
2: He's not normal now. Changed. He's not the same. Oh, you've got to do something.
1: Can you get him to come and see me?
2: No. That's the trouble. I can't. He won't leave the house for a day. I've begged him to get out, but he won't.
1: Tell him you were coming to see me?
2: Oh, mercy, no. Just in town, shopping.
1: And you want me to come to him. Is that it?
2: Exactly.
1: Without his knowing, I'm making a professional call.
2: Yes. I want you to come for the weekend, and while there, see if you can do anything for him.
1: I'm not a psychiatrist, honey. I may advise pills when he needs a change of air.
2: Oh, I know you. You'll do the right thing. When can you come?
1: Well, want me this weekend? Tomorrow?
2: Indeed, I do.
1: I think I can get away this weekend. I will. I'll be there.
2: Oh, fine. I feel better already. About Lyman, I mean. I know you can help him if anyone can.
1: Now, don't put too much faith in a doddering old surgeon, my dear.
2: Oh, you're the best physician in the world, because I have faith in you. I'll be expecting you for dinner tomorrow.
1: A splendid dinner. I've really eaten more than I ought.
2: Oh, it's nice to see a man relish a meal. Lyman rarely eats.
3: I was going to tell you, Bob, that I have no appetite. But it isn't true.
2: Lyman, you know it is. Why, night after night he leaves the table scarcely touching his plate.
3: It isn't true, I tell you.
1: Well, perhaps Lyman is more sensible than I am. Now, I know too hearty a meal isn't good for me, particularly at night. I don't recommend it to my patients, but like all who preach, I don't practice my own teachings.
2: Like the shoemaker's children who go without shoes?
1: Something like that.
2: Well, if you finish your coffee, shall we go to the drawing room?
1: Fine. Now, Lyman, how about telling me about your new novel? What's the theme?
3: I haven't been writing lately.
2: But he has to soon. He's promised his publishers that it'd be ready in a month.
3: Don't remind me what I have to do. I'll have it ready.
1: I'm sure you will. With Hazel here for inspiration, it ought to go fast.
3: Shall we go to the drawing room, then?
2: Yes. This way, Bob.
1: Oh, beautiful here. Beautiful, then. Hazel, this is a lovely home you have out here in the country.
2: I'm glad you like it.
1: Quiet and peaceful, too. ought to be a writer's paradise.
2: Oh, here, Bob, sit in this chair. I'm sure you'll find it comfortable.
1: Thank you.
2: Where are you going to sit, Lyman?
3: If you'll excuse me, I think I'll go to the library. I have some work to do.
1: Don't let me annoy you, Lyman, or keep you from work.
2: But I thought you'd like to visit with Bob.
3: I tell you, I have work to do.
1: All right, of course we'll excuse you.
3: Yes, I have work to do.
2: Will you join us later?
3: Perhaps. No, don't wait for me. It's getting late. I'm sure Bob will want to retire soon.
2: Oh, but it's early yet, Lyman.
3: All the same, don't wait for me.
2: Well, what do you think?
1: I don't know what to think.
2: He does act strange, doesn't he?
1: Yes.
2: He isn't the same.
1: No, he isn't.
2: Changed. And I'm so awfully worried. Notice how he glances everywhere and looks nowhere?
1: I did.
2: What can be the trouble?
1: He seems to be listening for something. Waiting for something.
2: Yes, that's it.
1: Of course, Lyman's never been very loquacious.
2: No, that's right. He dislikes small talk.
1: There's something almost rude about his taciturnity this evening.
2: Oh, I know. Oh, Bob, as a doctor, not as a friend, what would you say is the matter?
1: My dear, I can't answer you yet.
2: Is it I? Is he tired of me?
1: No, I don't think so.
2: But I must know. Notice how white and drawn his face is.
1: He's under some strain, all right.
2: What do you propose to do?
1: As soon as you go upstairs to bed, I'm going to the library and sit with him.
2: Oh, but he won't let you.
1: I'm accustomed to giving orders, not taking them.
2: I know, but you don't know how...
1: He'll let me stay. Did you notice how he kept looking towards the library and yet tried to hide it from us?
2: Why, yes. Now that you mention it, I do.
1: I have a feeling that whatever it is that's bothering Lyman, the library has something to do with it. I'll do my best tonight to find out what it is.
4: Who is it?
1: It's I, Bob.
4: What do you want?
1: Let me in, won't you?
4: Sorry, I'm busy.
1: Why lock the door, Lyman?
4: Never mind. Go away.
1: Lyman, I'll call one of the servants to open it for me. I'll rouse the whole house.
4: You can't come in. All right.
3: Well?
1: Come on, let a fellow in.
3: You came here to snoop, I know it. Hazel brought you here to watch me.
1: Then you admit that there is something wrong, Lyman.
3: I admit nothing. What time is it?
1: Chimes just struck as I came down the hall. Let's see. 11:45.
3: Then you must go. Get out of here.
1: I don't understand.
3: The door. I must lock the door.
1: Come on, Lyman. Tell me what it is that's bothering you.
3: Go. Leave me alone.
1: No, I'm here to stay.
3: I have a gun here, Dr. Russell.
1: But you won't use it. Not on me.
3: She'll be coming in a moment. She'll try to get out of this room, rattle the doorknob. Try to get out of this library to kill my wife.
1: I confess I don't know what you're talking about. Who will come, Lyman?
3: You'll hear her in a minute. Moving out of those bookshelves. Moving towards me. Towards the door.
1: Who do you mean?
3: At first you'll smell the perfume she always wore.
1: Lyman, who are you talking about?
3: Shirley Gray. The ghost of Shirley Gray.
1: Shirley Gray?
3: The ghost of Shirley Gray. She lives in this room. At night, midnight, she tries to get out and kill Hazel.
1: Oh, now come, Lyman. You've been working too hard. Your mind is weary. Your imagination is working overtime. Better go up and get some sleep.
3: I knew this would be the way. I knew what you'd say. You think I'm out of my mind? You think I'm crazy? Well, I'm not. You doctors are fools. Can't see. Only measles, smallpox. You only can see something that bats you in the face.
1: It's only because I can see that I'm asking you to go upstairs and get some rest. No one can go on sleepless for weeks and remain sane.
3: I'm sane, all right. More than you are. Listen, the clock. It's midnight. She'll be here in a moment. Listen. Listen, do you hear? Listen if you dare. Do you hear her?
1: I hear nothing, Lyman.
3: She's coming nearer. I can almost see her tonight. She's dressed in a soft, flowing gown. She's coming closer towards me. Nearer. Nearer. She's coming nearer. Shirley, I didn't kill you. I didn't mean to kill you.
1: Simon, what on earth is the matter?
3: Dr. Russell, don't grab my arm. Let me go. Let me go, I tell you. Let me go. Can't you see? She's moving towards the door. She wants to get out. No! No, you can't get out of here. I'll stop you. No! No, you can't get out that door. Get back. Back into the shells. I didn't mean to kill you, Shirley. Get back into the shells. Back, back. I'm pushing her back. I'm winning. Winning. Back. Back into the shells. Back. There. There.
1: Simon. Simon, what is it?
3: It's all over now. I won. She didn't get out. She's gone back. Now I can go upstairs and sleep. Sleep. I've won the battle for another night. Now I can sleep.
0: Who is Shirley who comes out of the bookcase at midnight? Is it someone Lyman killed? The hermit will tell you before the night is done.
5: There are people in most countries who would like to live in the Republic of the United States or the Dominion of Canada where that good Olga Cole is sold. The citizens of our free countries are the envy of many people elsewhere because of the personal freedom which we have enjoyed. Why, then, doesn't every country adopt a form of free government? One answer is that, unfortunately, there are people and parties in many nations who are so greedy for power that they will sacrifice the freedom of their fellow countrymen to obtain power for themselves. History, even recent history, is replete with such instances. That is why the citizens of the Republic of the United States and the Dominion of Canada must be careful to recognize at its very beginning any movement to steal or limit their freedom. That is not always easy. The man who would enslave a free people doesn't begin by saying, "Now I'm going to be your dictator." Instead, he probably will claim that he is a devoted supporter of personal freedom. But all the while, he will support policies that weaken and undermine personal freedom. Such a man will deny any totalitarian aims. But free citizens must not be deceived by such denials. Apparently, it is a cardinal principle of every sincere totalitarian that he is justified in lying, if such lies will advance his plans. In these times, no public figure and no party or organization supporting such a person can be accepted without careful consideration. Every public figure and organization must be carefully scrutinized, and if their real aims are to limit or to destroy our freedom as individuals, they must be opposed and defeated. Now the hermit again.
0: The next morning, Dr. Russell talks to Lyman about the mysterious Shirley. Is the doctor talking to a murderer, eh? Listen.
1: Lyman, I want to hear the story. In this clear, clean daylight, I want you to tell me your story.
3: It's nothing I can tell you.
1: I'm your friend, Hazel's friend. I can't see your lives ruined, see your whole future shattered by some strange thing that holds you that, if it were brought out into daylight, would vanish.
3: You think it would?
1: I'm sure it would.
3: It's with me as much in the day as it is at night.
1: I found out since last night that Shirley Gray was a character in your last novel. Now, certainly, Lyman, you aren't going to sit there and tell me that you believe a character out of a storybook can return to haunt you.
3: Yes, yes, she does.
1: It's absurd. Besides, from what I know of ghosts, doors wouldn't bother them. They'd walk right through them.
3: Not Shirley. She isn't strong enough yet. She hasn't been dead long enough.
1: And how should she kill Hazel? How do you know she wants to kill her?
3: For revenge. I killed Shirley when she was still young, lovely. She didn't want to die.
1: How do you know she wants to kill Hazel?
3: Because night after night, she's come to me. Guided my hand while I write. Is written, "I'll take your wife from you, just as you snatched my lover."
1: Lyman, listen to me. Characters from storybooks, I don't care how real they are to you, were never flesh and blood. They can't inhabit a spirit world.
3: But Shirley Gray was flesh and blood. I took her out of life and put her in a book.
1: You mean you used some real girl as a type for your story?
3: Yes, I did.
1: Tell me about it, Lyman. Perhaps I'll be able to aid you.
3: It was several months before I was married. You remember I went up to that lake in the north to write?
1: I remember.
3: It was while I was there that I met Shirley Gray. She was the most strikingly beautiful girl that I'd ever seen.
2: Max, this is Mr. Clinton. Mr. Lyman Clinton.
6: How do you do, Mr. Clinton? Shirley tells me you're an author. She's frightfully keen on your stories. But I'm ashamed to say I don't believe I've ever read any of your work.
3: Oh, don't apologize, please. I'm the one who should do that. Afraid I write for money, not fame.
2: Oh, it isn't true. We've had a grand time talking books. From early French beginnings of the novel to modern. From Zola to John de Pastor.
6: Oh, it's nice of you to entertain Shirley, Mr. Clinton. I can only come out weekends. Gets pretty lonely here at the lake with only your folks for company.
3: The pleasure's been mine, I assure you.
6: Come on. We're wasting a glorious day meant for swimming. I'll race you to the second sandbar, Shirley.
2: Right. Want to bet? Whatever
3: you say. Whatever you say. And so I spent days at the lake with her, walking through the woods, talking, and falling in love with her.
1: But this Max, who was he?
3: The boy she loved, was engaged to.
1: Yes? Go on, Lyman.
3: In Shirley's company, I could feel myself groping for new thoughts, beginning to live more than I ever had before. She had a free and full imagination.
1: Yes?
3: She wasn't muddled by life as most people are. She possessed a spiritual insight, clear, alive.
1: I understand.
3: And one night I told her how I felt about her.
1: But Hazel, you were engaged to Hazel at the time.
3: I'd forgotten about Hazel. She belonged in another world. She had no existence in this one.
1: So you told this Shirley?
3: Yes. We'd climbed one of the high sand dunes that afternoon, had returned. It was dusk. Shadows had begun to settle on the water. Stars were beginning to fill the sky. And we'd paused to watch their reflection.
2: You will be returning home soon, Lyman. And so will I.
3: I shall never leave this spot. Nor you.
2: Not in mind, perhaps. But in actuality. This lake, the beauty of it all, will be something to remember on cold winter nights.
3: It's no use to disguise things from you, Shirley. You know I'm in love with you.
2: I know that, Lyman.
3: I'll never let you leave me. Never.
2: I think you will. You understand me. And yet you don't.
3: Meaning?
2: That you've read many things into me that don't exist at all. And have omitted one thing. The main thing.
3: Which is?
2: That I love Max. Love him very much.
3: No place for me?
2: Don't beg. I hate it. With Max, life is easy, unconfused. We're happy on a simple plane. We'll romp through life together and fight together. But not with too much effort.
3: The easy way?
2: Perhaps. But why take the difficult? I like life. It's fun. It may be drab and hard someday. But not now.
3: I haven't misunderstood you, Shirley. Quite the contrary. And I love you.
2: Please, Lyman, let's not talk anymore. Look at the water. See the boat way off in the distance, covered with a thousand lights, going somewhere. Let's just sit here and watch.
3: That night was the last time I saw Shirley Gray alive.
1: Yes, what happened to her?
3: She left the lake the next day. 2 days after, I returned home.
1: And asked Hazel to hasten your marriage?
3: Yes, because I wanted to forget this girl as soon as I could.
1: I understand.
3: But I couldn't forget her. I couldn't. She was with me constantly. So I began to write a story about her. That drove me wild.
1: Yet you finished the book? Published it, in fact.
3: Yes, I finished it. But do you know what I did?
1: I think I know.
3: I couldn't bear to think of Shirley living without me. So I killed her in the story. Then the very day that I killed her in the book, she was killed in life.
1: What?
3: Yes, killed. In an automobile. Instantly.
1: That had nothing to do with your story. You weren't to blame.
3: I was. I fought so hard, wanted it so much. I brought it about. I killed her. She wasn't ready to die. She won't accept death. Now she comes back to haunt me for retribution. Tell me, Doctor, what am I going to do? Help me if you can. Help me, please.
1: I will, Lyman. Tonight we shall go to the library together. And I will help you. I have a plan.
3: I killed her. I killed her!
1: Young man, you're Max Pierce, aren't you?
6: Yes, sir, I am.
1: I'm Dr. Russell.
6: Oh, yes, Dr. Russell. I'm glad to meet you. But there's nothing you can do for me. I was in an automobile accident. Smashed up. Always have to walk with crutches.
1: I know what I'm going to ask of you will seem very strange and personal. But I have a very good reason. Will you hear me?
6: Why, yes. What is it?
1: You were engaged to Shirley Gray, weren't you?
6: Yes, I was.
1: And loved her?
6: We were to have been married. I don't understand you.
1: You will in a moment. And Shirley Gray died?
6: Yes. And I had to live on. I don't want to.
1: If you're able, your doctor told me I might take you with me tonight to help save another man's sanity. We have to drive in the country. I'll tell you the story on the way.
6: This is all strange to me.
1: Now, don't be afraid. It's all right. Will you come?
6: Yes, I'll come.
1: To my car, then. I'll tell you the story as we drive to our destination. That's all there is to tell right now.
6: It doesn't seem possible.
1: I'm sane and considered to be a level-headed man. I've never believed in ghosts. Never.
6: Nor I.
1: But I'm compelled to believe this time.
6: But why doesn't she come to me?
1: Perhaps she will. Tonight. Here we are. It's 11:30. You'll find him in the library waiting.

0: Who is it?
1: It's I.
0: Yes? Come in.
2: Who's this? Who have you brought with you?
1: Max Pierce. Do you remember him? Why have you brought him here?
2: Oh, please, Mr. Clinton. I want to help you. And I want to see Shirley.
1: Perhaps he can talk to her.
2: You've made a mess of things. Seeing Max will craze her. She'll kill all of us.
1: No, I think it will give her peace.
2: She wants revenge, not peace.
3: But you need help. You can't go on this way.
2: Sit down, both of you. Be quiet and listen. Listen. Do you hear that rustling sound? It's the wind and the water. She brings the sound with her. Listen. She's coming. Nearer. Nearer. I can see her tonight. Do you see her?
3: Why? Why, yes. Yes, I do see her.
2: Shirley. My darling. Shirley, speak to me.
4: Max. Max, you've come to me.
2: Oh, yes, Shirley. I'm here. My darling, I love you.
4: Do you want to come with me now? Forever?
2: I do, yes. Surely I do.
3: But your revenge upon me.
4: I shall have my revenge. You shall go on living, suffering for killing others.
2: Surely.
4: Don't be afraid to die. Death will be lovely when we are together.
2: What have I done?
4: I forgive you, Lyman Clinton. I leave you in peace. Come to me, Max. Follow me.
2: Yes, Shirley. I'll follow you. I'll follow you. I'll follow you.

0: Could Lyman's story actually have caused the death of Shirley Gray? Her spirit returned and took Max Pierce to her, leaving Lyman to ponder and suffer the rest of his life. Turn on your lights. Turn them on. I'll be back. Pleasant dreams.
1: All characters, places, and occurrences mentioned in the Hermit's Cave are fictitious, and similarity to persons, places, or occurrences is purely accidental.

0: 31 and a half, 32, 33, 35, 40, and 10 is 50, and 50 is a pound. 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

0: mountains plus 370. Three centuries since man burst loose from the confines of Earth and mushroomed out into the vast expanses of the universe, studding the stars of heaven with colonies of Earth people. The year 2370, when space flight is no longer limited to scientists and adventurers, but is available to everyone on regularly scheduled commercial ships. When news is no longer a global affair, but originates in a thousand far-flung ports along the spaceways. It is a routine morning in the control room of ICNS, the Intergalactic News Service, where a great network of elaborate electronic devices receives the news that originates in every corner of the galaxy. And straight from the tape, Whitey Fuller, ICNS's most famous reporter, passes them on to the public.
1: Terra City, Mars. Dr. Luther Spence, outstanding allergist, has just announced his release to the medical profession of a serum to prevent internal coagulation of blood under atmospheric changes. New York, a new luxury space liner, Golden Star, is about to take off on its maiden voyage. Striking a new note in interplanetary travel, the cruise ship numbers among its 750 passengers some of the most eminent names in society, business, and the profession. The fastly appointed vessel was constructed in the
2: of the spaceship Golden Star to all hands. Prepare for the takeoff at 1600 hours. Final check of rocket engines and airlocks to 1500. That is all.
3: Well, this must be old stuff for you, Professor Winston. You're taking an interstellar cruise. It's a little like a busman's holiday, isn't it? But I'm proud to have you and your assistant, Miss Fenner, aboard.
4: Well, sometimes it is good to see where all our theory finally ends up, Captain. It gives a scientist like myself a little perspective on his work. But I am sure Amanda will find it informative. I intend just to relax and enjoy.
3: Good.
5: All this is wonderfully thrilling, Captain. May I have permission to watch the preparations for the blast-off?
3: Why, certainly, my dear. Just go down that corridor there and ask Lieutenant Romilly. He'll show you everything you want to see.
5: Thank you.
6: Captain North.
3: Yes, Montgomery, what is it?
6: Captain, I'm having difficulty with a gentleman on board.
3: Passenger?
6: No, sir. He's not on the passenger list, but he says he's going to make the trip with us.
3: Get rid of him, Montgomery. That's your job.
6: He won't go, sir. He insists on seeing you. He's waiting just outside.
3: I haven't the time. Oh, very well. Bring him in.
6: Step in, please. Here he is, sir.
3: Now, what's the meaning of this? What makes you believe you can crash the maiden voyage of the first interstellar luxury cruise?
7: It's not a matter of crashing, Captain. I'm Whitey Fuller. I'm covering the Golden Star story for 136 news agencies. And you must find room for me.
3: I must, eh? That's all I've been hearing for 2 months, ever since this cruise was announced. Every victor in every capital wants to get in on the act.
7: I'm not interested in your act, Captain. This is just another job to me. News is my business.
3: And I'm not interested in your business.
7: Aren't you, Captain? Then how would you like to lose $2 million worth of publicity? If I don't make this trip, I guarantee you that not one picture, one story, or one bulletin of the Golden Star cruise will ever reach the public. Do I go?
3: You go, Mr. Fuller. But please keep out of my way.
8: Provided for you. The swimming pools, a skating rink, bars and dancing facilities. Pavilion, the Astronomical Observatory, the Botanical Garden, which will grow as we add specimens from each plant we touch. This is a luxury cruise. Relax.
9: Have you seen the itinerary?
3: No, not yet, sir, not yet.
9: Well, gee whiz, on April 13th, we land on the moon, and I'm going to get me a spacesuit and take a personal look at those uranium mines and the craters. Boy, won't that be something to talk
3: yes,
9: about.
3: Perhaps I'll join you, son.
9: The name's Jimmy. Jimmy Prentice. And say, that'd be swell, Reverend. My mom's not keen on spacesuits.
3: Oh?
9: Says they spoil her figure. She surely let me go with you, though. And, Reverend...
3: Yes, sir, yes.
9: How about Mars? We get there on April 17th and we have 3 full days. What would you say to a plane flight over those canals? So we can really...
1: Ladies and gentlemen, we take off in a few moments. All space passengers aboard the Golden Star will be required to swallow 2 anti-gravitational tablets, to lie down on the cots which the steward has set up for you on C-deck, and to strap yourselves down and remain horizontal until escape velocity has been reached.
6: Are there any questions? Passengers will please carry out instructions now. Montgomery to bridge. Montgomery to bridge.
10: Bridge.
6: Ready for takeoff.

0: me out of that harness and off that cut. I'll never get used to acceleration pressure.
1: Oh, Whitey, it felt just the way it did when my kid brother used to start the car too fast. I bet my back was going to push right through the bottom of this ship.
0: Yeah, but it's worth it, isn't it? Oh, just look out there. That tower is in the blackness of space. That great blue-green shimmering sphere.
1: Oh, it's incredible, Whitey. It's the glow when my teacher's desk comes to life. North America, South America. Look, you can see the outline.
0: Yeah, my map was a liar. It showed South America in pink. Hey, bring that telescope and take a look at the moon.
1: Oh, it's a real one. How could you write it with a crazy? Oh, no, that's it. That can't be a city.
0: It can't, and it is. That's Lunaport, honey. The roughest surface spaceport this side of the Milky Way. When we land there, you stick close to me, Charlie.
1: Oh, you think I can't take care of myself?
0: Of course you can. What's the percentage? Here I am, ready, willing, and infatuated with them big blue eyes. You know something, Andy?
1: What?
0: You're magnetic, baby. I'm gravitating right towards you.
1: Why, Mr. Fuller, I'll bet you gravitate towards all the girls. Oh, just let me do something, Andy.
2: Mr. Fuller,
0: right here on the observation deck.
2: Oh, you're Whitey Fuller.
0: Yep.
2: Well, I'm Montgomery, communications officer.
0: Yes?
2: Did you forget to pay a bill or something? Earth's calling you on the audio sensator.
0: Oh, no. That editor of mine. I'll never get away from him.
2: In fact, the call at my deck station is just outside the door here.
0: Thanks. See you later, beautiful.
2: Oh, sorry, miss. I didn't mean
1: to. How are you, Montgomery of communications?
2: Huh?
1: Also of Duluth, Minnesota.
2: Duluth? Hey, come out of that back corner. No, it can't be.
1: It is. How you
2: can't be. What are you doing out here?
1: But you've gotten away from me, didn't you? Well, here I am, Dick. Large as life and still tagging after you.
2: You're a liar, man. But who am I to quibble? Something tells me this is one space flight I'll never forget.

0: What's on your mind?
1: Hmm? Oh, Harry. No.
0: Homesick, baby?
1: No. What makes you think so?
0: The way you sit up here on this observation deck day after day, staring out into space.
1: Oh. Well, maybe I'm in love.
0: Well, oh, the man of the moon? That fort commander on Jupiter who couldn't take his eyes off you? Or maybe it's someone on the ship, huh?
1: Well, you're the reporter, Marty. Why don't you find out?
2: I think that's just what I was...
0: What is it, Jenny?
2: Will you sign this paper for me, Whitey? It's very important.
0: Oh, it is. What does it say?
2: It says that you, with your own eyes, saw me high jump 18 feet.
0: On Marjorie.
2: Well, you don't have to put that in.
0: I guess not. There you are.
2: Thanks. Boy, it's going to be a long time before anybody on Earth breaks this record.
1: Speak to the Reverend about that, boy. You're
3: Oh, there you are.
1: Dr. Winston. What's wrong?
3: Oh, I am worried, Amanda.
1: Oh?
3: I was just in the control room, and there are electronic indications that should not be present in this segment of the galaxy. Have you seen Captain North?
1: No. Surely you don't doubt Captain North's astrogation, do you?
3: Oh, it's not that. It's just a sixth sense that tells me something.
4: Captain North, one moment.
5: I'm very busy, Dr.
4: Winston. I would like to get your opinion on certain things that are about to occur.
6: What is it, Montgomery? Would you take a look at the radar scope immediately, sir? Switch on this auxiliary one here.
3: Good God. What's that?
6: I don't know, sir. It's heading this way like a streak of light.
5: What's wrong, Captain? What's the matter there,
3: sir? This is a tremendous object.
6: It's really right for us.
1: Look here.
6: There's
1: the observation window.
6: Hey, it's a ball of fire. It's a meteor. Captain to Rocket Moon. Discharge port side rocket. Captain to engine room. Detonate altitude gravitator. Reverse overdrive 437. 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

0: Are you all right?
1: What is it, Fido? What happened? Oh, my
0: God. Easy, Mandy. Just raise yourself slowly.

0: give you a hand. See if we can get you up an account. Ready? There you are. Better, Gertie?
1: That's what I mean. There's no job. No vibration. Not a sound of any kind.
2: The engines are dead. The whole power system must have failed.
0: Where are the others who were in here? What has happened? Captain North and the Reverend.
3: Captain, no!
4: Captain, no!
3: You mustn't!
4: Come on, get back!
3: You're through!

0: for Pete's sake, Mandy, can't you stop looking through that frantic glass wall? It's driving us all crazy.
1: It comes to more, Whitey. A table, a child's hobby horse, and a mother's earth. Oh, swinging round and round us day after day for 7 days.
0: Expect it to take off for some distant planet. The wreckage is adrift in space just as we are. Every last fragment of the ship that wasn't carried off with the meteor.
2: Well, it is all beginning to move around us in an orbit. They are our satellites. It is a law of nature, Magna. There is nothing to be morbid about.
1: I can't stand it, I tell you.
0: Well, if it's unbearable, why do we keep torturing ourselves, staring out at that fantastic nightmare? Stand back, all of you. Mm-hmm. What are you doing, Whitey?
3: I'm closing these shutters over the observation ports.
0: And the first person who... Dick, come here quickly. What is it?
2: Look.
0: Do you see what I see drifting over there toward us from the port side?

0: Get a helmet, Lindstrom. There you are.
1: Connect the emergency pressure line. Have someone there while I'm out.
0: I'll handle it, Dick. Don't follow the cable as you go over.
2: Dick, don't go. Don't leave us.
3: Commander Carey, just pray for his safety.
1: Stand by, help the airlock.
0: Dickie.

Max 2000.

0: We don't want that lifeboat slipping out of the airlock.
1: Right, easy. That's better.
2: Oh, Dick, you look awful.
1: I've got a few drops of brandy. Won't you like
3: them? No, I'll be all right. I don't need anything except a few breaths of air. And I'll be ready to take off in that one-man rocket lifeboat.
0: You take off? You kid?
3: What do you think?
0: I mean, Montgomery, you did your good day for today. I'm hopping off in that life rocket. You're standing here with your ship. You.
3: Do a solo space hop at your age? With that white hair?
0: Don't let the white hair fool you, son. Or the crow's feet around my eyes. Radiation leakage got me when I piloted an atomic ship in the last war. This is my dish of tea, boy. I'm no hero, because I'm on the way out anyway in a year or two. Well, do I go?
3: Not while I'm conscious, you don't.
1: Gentlemen, please. You're forgetting that a pilot is whose life are at stake. We all must bear the responsibility of making the decision.
0: Very well, Reverend. We'll leave it to the rest.
1: For my part, I think if Whitey, Mr. Fuller, chooses to meet his destiny a little earlier, his gesture should be accepted. Dr. Lindstrom?
4: To me, there seems to be no question. Mr. Montgomery represents the only authority on the ship, but he says should go.
3: Mom, Andy, you seem to be in a pretty spot.
2: Oh, no, dear. No, don't ask me to make such a decision.
3: Ridiculous. Come on, Whitey. Let's get into that airlock and look at that lifeboat anyway.
0: All right. But don't try anything funny.

0: Sandy. The decision's been made for you.
1: Who's going?
0: Nobody's going. The thingy's worthless.
1: Worthless?
0: Yeah. Its whole molecular structure's been shot to blazes out there.
2: The craft is as porous as cheesecloth.
0: Won't hold 1 pound of pressure.
2: Now sit down now and relax.
0: This is

0: dear. Have a sip of water, Mandy.
1: No. I had my ration an hour ago. It's getting awfully cold, isn't it?
0: Yeah. Thermal reservoirs are about exhausted. I put on this jacket. Here on in, the thermometer keeps going one way. Down.
1: What happens after everything's gone?
2: We are spared one thing, decomposition. The cold gets us before the maggots do. It is a quick freeze. You will be young and beautiful forever, Amanda. You can thank science for that.
0: Stop it, Winston.
2: Stop it? I wish I could. I wish I had. I wish I had never had anything to do with science. It is a snare and a delusion. It has brought the world nothing. Nothing but misery and death.
0: Save your philosophical bread, Winston. You'll need it.
2: Science, luring men to their destruction. What are we doing here in this fragment of a monster ship suspended in black space? What are men doing on Mars and Jupiter and Juno? We are Earthmen. That is where God put us. That is where we belong.
3: Oh, no, Dr. Winston. You're wrong. Man belongs wherever his spirit leads him. God didn't give us courage and intelligence and an unconquerable thirst for knowledge and then confine us to one tiny portion of his universe. Science is only be... What was that?
1: I felt something too.
4: Movement. We're not drifting anymore.
2: You're moving in a straight line.
0: Pathetic. Come on, Dick. Let's unfasten him and take a good look out there.
1: We're moving faster now.
2: A spaceship! A rescue ship! They're signaling! They have found us!
1: I can't believe it! It's a mirage!
0: It's a patrol ship, and they're coming right toward us!
4: Oh, no, you're wrong. They're not moving. They throttled our direction. They're pulling us toward them with an electromagnetic field.
1: Oh, Dad, you're saved by a miracle!
3: A miracle of science and faith.
0: To those wonderful engines. Well, Miss Amanda, feeling better?
1: Feeling wonderful, Commander Stein.
4: Commander Stein, Whitey here and I are still bewildered. How in heaven's name did you manage to find our fragment of ship? We were millions of miles from nowhere, completely off our course. Captain North told us that he miscalculated.
5: Captain North did not miscalculate, gentlemen. His astrogation figures were perfect.
4: What?
5: It was the stars and the heavenly bodies that were thrown off their course. Gentlemen, an hour before the golden star smashed up, we tried frantically to reach you. Astronomical observatories all over the universe reported a tremendous explosion in Galaxy 3. But before we could warn you, it happened.
0: Then you found us on course.
5: My dear Mr. Fuller, 1,000 astronomers and 15 superatomic calculating machines juggled figures for days to determine the precise effect of the heavenly disturbance upon your position. Yes, we headed for the determined point, and we found you.
1: What are you doing?
5: I found a terrific travel folder here. A fascinating trip.
1: Again? Where to this time?
5: Luxury cruise. Up the Hudson to Bear Mountain.

0: It's hard to breathe.
1: How much oxygen have we left?
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1: Food?
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2: It's worth a try.
1: And Captain Gordon Taylor has a problem.
4: What the hell is that?
5: That's what took the Hoover, sir!
1: In the year 2104, a fleet of research cruisers were launched into space. 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What you are about to hear took place live, 4 years ago, 70,000 light-years from home. Monday, September the 3rd.
6: There's one thing I know, Pat.
7: What's that, sir?
6: A smart ship is a happy ship. I bet they didn't teach you that at the Macclesfield Space Academy.
7: No, sir, they didn't.
1: It's 2 months now since the other ships in the fleet exploded. In addition to fears that someone or something is trying to sabotage the mission, there has been a breakdown in crew discipline and a number of avoidable accidents. Captain Gordon Taylor is determined things will get better.
6: Right, Clive, listen up. I want this ship clean from top to bottom. What are you doing?
8: I'm creating an infinitely dense vacuum of dark matter, sir.
6: Excellent, excellent. Now, this lab is a disgrace. Sort out your mess, Doctor.
8: Out of chaos comes enlightenment, sir.
7: Sir, out of chaos comes rats, disease and drug addicts.
6: Yes, all right, Patterson, all right. Fill me in, Clive. What's in the test tube?
8: Dark matter, sir.
6: I can't see anything.
8: Exactly. 90% of the universe is made up of this dark matter. You can't see it directly, but indirectly it passes a dark shadow over stars, planets, everything in its path. Nobody quite knows what it is, but I thought if I created some, that I could then discover what it is and thereby explain the very essence of the universe.
6: Fascinating. Well, do that, and then make your bed.
8: Yes, sir.
9: Thank you for coming.
8: Neanderthals. A little centrifugal pressure. Wonderful. Oh, yes. Yes. No.
1: The mission has reached a crucial stage. Having entered the as-yet unexplored Andromeda galaxy, hopes are high that the third planet from the Sun, with an atmosphere similar to that of Earth, will at last reward the crew's 6-year search for life.
6: Now, if there's anyone on board who knows how to keep a ship, it's Karen.
7: Yes, sir.
6: Oh, call me Flashdance. How many times?
7: Yes. Flashdance.
6: I guarantee that Karen Trix's quarters will be a model of order and cleanliness. Okay, Karen, let's have the... A look. Hello, Stuart.
10: Hi, sir. Just doing some routine maintenance, sir.
6: Good. Good work. Why are you in Karen's bed pod?
10: Well, it's broken, sir.
11: It keeps breaking, sir.
7: I wonder why.
10: Well, every time I fix it, it breaks, sir.
6: Well, Jackson, you'd better fix it better this time.
10: Yes, sir.
6: As for you, Karen, I'm disappointed. I would have expected you to keep things cleaner.
11: Yes, sir.
6: Move on, Patterson. Let's keep things clean, people.
1: Episode 3004. Dirty. The following day, there's a breakthrough on the bridge.
6: Oh, what is it? Some sort of signal, Karen?
11: It could be, sir. We need to get through the computer now.
8: If I could just have a private word...
6: Not now, Clive. No. We've got something going on here.
7: It's definitely originating from somewhere near the third planet.
6: Oh, this could be it, people.
11: Computer's got it, sir. It's... Oh, my God. Take a look, sir.
1: The crew's hunch about the third planet was right. A series of radio signals emanating from the vicinity proved to be a coded set of directions for travellers.
11: Once you hit the green nebula, turn left at planet Ushkaka. Carry straight on for 3 light-years and the home of the Dwapai is on your right.
2: The Dwapai.
11: Please report to reception on arrival.
3: Well done, people. It's been a long 6 years, but this is a great day for mankind.
7: I don't like it, sir.
3: Of course you don't, Patterson. Set a course, anyway, for the third planet and the home of what are they?
11: Dwapai, sir.
3: The Dwapai.
7: Somebody keep that malfunctioning robot off the bridge.
11: He's got a name, Melissa. Oh, Ian's excited.
3: He's excited because he's got so much work to do. Come on, little fella. I've got a couple of shirts over here. Anyone else need anything for us?
11: Oh, yes, I think I've got something to do.
3: Right now, we need iron more than ever. We've got a new civilization to impress, people. Get this right, and there'll be a fleet commendation. What was it you wanted to talk about, Clive?
8: Oh, nothing of importance, sir.
3: Right. Let's get this ship spick and span. If there's one thing we're going to show the Dwapai, it's that the human race knows how to clean its face.
11: Thanks for doing this, Stuart.
10: A pleasure. There you go.
11: Do you think this is all right, you always being in here? I mean, you don't think people will think there's something going on between us?
10: Well, I don't know. I mean, is something going on between us?
11: What do you mean?
10: Well, you asked me over a lot to fix your bed pod.
11: Well, it breaks down a lot, doesn't it?
10: But maybe you exaggerate a bit, because you like me. On your bed.
11: Maybe you don't fix it very well, so I have to keep asking you onto my bed.
10: Oh, not
11: right,
10: Karen!
11: Time to get cleaning! Isn't it amazing how filthy a room gets?
10: Karen?
11: Would you like a duster for that circuit board?
10: No, I need to fix it before I dust it.
11: Okay.
10: I love you, Karen!
11: Sorry, Stuart, did you say something?
10: No. Yes. Look, we've known each other for so long. You know the rules, and so do I, and inside we both know what's been going on, and I couldn't see you with any other guy. And I just want to tell you how I'm feeling. I've got to make you understand.
11: Oh, I've done that bit by the door. What is that disgusting mess?
10: Karen, are you listening?
11: The Hoover's not picking it up. Stuart! It's picking up the Hoover! Oh.
1: What Karen doesn't know is that some of Clive's experimental dark matter has leaked out of the laboratory and is spreading through the ship. That evening, in the revolving canteen with its panoramic views of never-ending emptiness, the crew have dinner, unaware of the unfolding disaster.
3: You should be able to see it. Coming into view any moment. Ah, would you look at that?
10: What's that, sir?
3: The planet of the Dwapai. It's visible for the first time, just up ahead. Magnificent.
10: Where?
3: Well, right in the distance, that small sliver of golden light. Oh, no, you missed it. Well, it'll come round again in a mo.
12: Thank you for entering me. For us.
3: Ah, Clive, come in. Take a light out of the window. We can see the Dwapai planet.
10: Oh.
13: Did that door just call you Four Eyes?
12: I didn't notice.
3: Oh, look, there it is. That thin sliver of light. That's where we're heading.
12: Where is it?
3: The land of the Dwapai. It's there, straight ahead.
13: I can't see it.
3: It's gone again.
13: Oh,
3: I see. Is it me, or is this canteen revolving unusually fast?
13: Could you pass the sauce, please? No need to throw it.
10: It's the revolve. It's getting faster.
3: Well, fix it, Jackson. I can't see my beef Wellington. Oh, look, there's the planet. Over to the...
13: No, you missed it.
10: I've had a look at the ship's computer already, sir. There seems to be some unknown energy source messing with the circuits.
3: Clive, what's the scientific explanation of all this?
10: Don't know.
11: Well, you'll never guess what happened to me. I was trying to hoover my room when this sort of black mess just sucked away the whole hoover. It just vanished, didn't it, Stuart?
10: Yeah.
11: Nearly took my arm off, and before I know it... This pops out.
3: What's that?
11: I don't know, some sort of plant pot.
8: Oh, this is no plant pot. It's a hat. Dates from the 19th century, and if we look underneath... Yes, made in Transylvania.
11: But it makes no sense.
8: It makes perfect sense. It was worn by women to show they were unmarried.
11: No, I mean, it makes no sense that it's here.
8: Well, funny things happen. Nature of the universe and all that. Lady luck, certainty of chance... Frogs falling from the sky?
3: Well, frogs I can get. Not 19th century Transylvanian hats. That's just Freaky City. Hello, there, to the...
11: Oh, no,
12: it's gone. Thank you.
11: Captain.
12: Thunder thighs.
7: Captain, what did that door just say?
14: I think there's a problem with the polite technology systems as well,
15: sir. Well, fix it, Jackson. Do your job. Can you imagine if the Dwapai come on board and the ship starts calling them stick eyes and wart face, stuff like that?
7: That's not the only problem, sir. You should see level one. It's a bit of a mess.
15: Karen, that's your department. Get it cleaned.
13: I can't, sir. The Hoover's turned into a hat.
15: Oh, for crying out loud.
7: Sir, I really think you should come to level one now. See what I mean?
15: What in heaven's name is that?
13: That's what took the Hoover, sir. Except now it's much bigger.
10: It's like... What is it like? It's like a sort of dark nothingness.
13: Shadow.
10: That's right, a dark, shadowy nothingness devouring the corridor.
7: Do you know anything about this, Clive?
16: What?
7: What? That, over there.
16: Oh, that. No idea.
15: Give us more detail, Clive.
16: Well, maybe someone put too much dye in the washing machine.
7: That's a stupid suggestion.
16: Maybe a pipe's broken.
7: What pipe?
16: A waste pipe.
14: If that's waste, somebody's had a hell of a lot of madras.
15: Well, what am I supposed to do, Clive? As chief scientist, you have a duty to come up with an explanation.
16: As captain, you have a duty to know what to do.
13: Why don't we just seal off these doors, forget about it, and get on with the day like nothing ever happened?
15: That's what I like to hear, a positive contribution. I want level one sealed off. And Jackson?
10: Yes, sir?
15: Your job's on the line. You get your act together and you fix the electrics.
10: Okay. Try walking out now, Karen.
16: Go on. Exit off.
10: Okay, and come back in.
16: Come in. Lardy.
13: Oh!
10: Oh, don't worry, Karen. It doesn't know what it's saying. Because you're not lardy. You're lovely.
13: Don't.
10: What?
13: Just don't. Oh, I can't stand it anymore. All these years stuck together, flirting.
10: Well, let's just... give in to it.
13: We can't. It's against regulation.
15: Right. Any progress with the door?
16: Come and get me, big boy.
15: I guess that's a no. I hope, Jackson, you're keeping focused on the job.
10: Yes, sir. There's not much I can do without Ian. If the ship's robot hadn't been malfunctioning since day one, he could probably have sorted this out.
15: Oh, well. I've had enough. I'm off to bed. Keep at it, Jackson.
10: Yes, sir.
16: Yeah.
15: Oh, for crying out loud.
13: Well... I suppose I should be getting to bed too. See you in the morning. Bye.
10: Bye. I love you.
13: Was that you? Or the door?
10: It was me.
13: Oh, Stuart! Oh! I can't pretend!
10: Really?
13: Oh! Forget regulations. Let's go. Let's go to my room.
10: Oh, wow.
13: Stuart. You're shaking.
10: It's just that I've never been...
13: As happy?
10: No, I've never been...
13: So excited?
10: No, I've never been...
13: To Stonehenge?
10: No, I've never been touched for the very first time.
13: Well, there's a first time for everything. Come on, Stuart.
1: Going to bed, however... is not going to be easy. The stairs, which once led to the sleeping quarters, the games room and the bathroom facilities, now lead to a swirling, vast, black emptiness.
13: Oh!
10: Oh, no!
15: This isn't good, people.
13: Oh, I really need the bathroom.
15: Look at me. Look at me, Clive, in the eyes, and tell me you don't know what this is. Both eyes, Clive.
16: Just because I'm a scientist doesn't mean I've got an answer for everything.
7: Listen, freak boy, you know, I know you know, and you're going to tell us, or you're going down there for a swim.
16: All right, I admit it. There was an accident in the lab. Some dark matter escaped.
7: This is dark matter?
16: Well, it's not ice cream, is it?
15: Run it by me again, Clive. What exactly is dark matter?
16: It's what makes the universe dark. Mysterious. Terrifying. It's the very unknownness of space.
15: How the hell did you make that?
16: I've been trying for years. Only now has my work truly come to fruition. And if you don't mind me saying, I've done pretty well.
15: Yeah, I'm not sure this is the moment to pat yourself on the back, Clive.
16: Well, as with all great discoveries, sir, there's good and bad. Remember when they first cloned the human cell? The medical benefits far outweighed the negative.
7: Just remind me of the benefits of dark matter.
16: I'm not sure yet.
13: Can we go through it? I really need the bathroom.
16: Only if you really need to go.
8: If I've done it right, and I'm pretty sure I have, it's got a crushing gravitational pull which could take you anywhere.
13: The bathroom?
8: Possibly there, possibly billions of light years from there.
13: As long as there's a bathroom.
7: How could you let this thing escape? Don't you have laboratory precautions?
8: Yes, but someone stole my draft excluder.
7: What?
8: It was Percy, my cloth snake draft excluder. I put it under the door, but someone stole it.
7: That's your laboratory precautions?
8: It's worked before, when the anthrax got out.
15: Anthrax?
8: Don't worry about that now. Anyway, so now you know.
7: Do you want me to kill him now, sir, or torture him slowly?
15: No. What I want are solutions. We're on the brink of becoming the first ship for 20 years to make contact with a new life form, and we've only got half a ship. What should be the greatest moment of my career is turning into the most embarrassing.
7: Oh, no.
15: Nothing to iron today, little one. The dark matter has swallowed up my silk shirt and corduroy trousers. Can things get any worse?
7: I wish it had swallowed him up.
13: Oh, Iron looks a bit upset.
14: He's coming very fast. Very fast.
13: Look out!
14: Iron!
1: Knocked by the malfunctioning ship's robot into the dark matter, Captain Gordon Taylor has disappeared without trace.
13: Captain! Captain!
1: 3 seconds later...
8: What's that?
13: Looks like a cafetiere.
8: It is.
15: What are you laughing at?
8: Well, it's really working, isn't it? It's got a time-space vortex and everything. Brilliant.
15: It's not brilliant. Our captain has turned into a cafetiere.
8: No, this is merely the universe maintaining its equilibrium. Something goes in, something comes out. Our captain is somewhere else. This is a half-full cafetiere. Actually, it's still warm. Coffee, anyone?
14: No, thanks. Look, we've got to get our captain back.
8: Well, we could throw the cafetiere back and see what happens. Seems a shame. Smells a damn good roast.
14: What are the chances?
8: Zillions to one.
14: It's worth a try. Give it here.
13: Okay. Think positive, everyone.
14: Ow! Ah. Throw the rock back, Clive. We need to keep going.
13: Positive thoughts. Captain, come back. We need you. Please, please come back. It's my Hoover. Oh, brilliant!
14: Okay, and again.
7: Hang on a moment. Shouldn't we think about this? What's more useful, Captain or Hoover?
14: No, Melissa, throw back her Hoover.
1: 2 hours later...
7: What the hell is that?
14: I don't know. Let's chuck it back in. All right, 1, 2, 3.
7: Oh, this is pointless. We need to accept the captain is not coming back. As second in command... I'm taking control of the ship.
13: Captain?
14: Hooray!
7: Bugger.
13: Good to have you back. Are you back?
17: Of course I'm back.
13: Great! You look... great.
17: What is it?
8: Nothing. Let's just get you to the lab for a checkup.
17: A checkup? Why are you all staring at me?
14: Because we're so pleased to have you back.
1: Captain Gordon Taylor, against all the odds, has returned from the vortex. On the plus side, he's in one piece. On the downside, he's got a very tiny head.
17: I'm a captain, for crying out loud. How can I walk about with a head like this? How can I represent humanity with pride? Nobody can see me.
8: Hold still, sir.
17: This is all your fault, Clive.
8: I'm trying to make up for it, sir. This magnifying glass collar should do the trick. It's the same principle as glasses. Instead of making you see people bigger, it lets people see you bigger. One big lens. Right. Now, look forward.
17: What?
8: What do you think, Karen? How does he look?
18: From where I'm standing, I can just see a very large ear.
8: Come round the front.
18: Oh, yeah. Oh, Captain, you look great.
17: Do I?
18: Really big-faced now.
17: Can I meet people like this?
18: Of course. Provided they get the angle right.
7: Could I say, sir, if you don't feel up to the job and want a little rest, as second in command, I'm more than happy to step into the breach for a month or two or however long.
17: Appreciate the offer, Patterson, but I'm on the brink of a triumph. I'm not walking away. Did the great Captain Cook, as the Statue of Liberty rose into view over the horizon, hand over the reins to his cabin boy and say, "No, you discover America. I'm off for a lie down. I'm an adventurer, Patterson, a Viking, and I can tell you I've got a thirst on for glory."
1: Captain Taylor, however, will again be disappointed, as Stuart Jackson has some bad news.
14: Captain, we're in. Captain? Is that the captain?
17: Yes, it's me. I'm here.
8: Go around the front, Stuart.
17: What is it?
14: I've just been to the bridge, sir, to work on the doors. And it isn't there anymore.
17: What do you mean?
14: The bridge has been engulfed by the dark matter, sir. It's like we're slowly sinking into emptiness.
17: What does this mean, Clive?
8: Well, that's the nature of the beast, I'm afraid. It's going to keep going, engulfing the ship until it's completely sucked into its crushing vortex.
7: I didn't think to mention this.
8: Well, I didn't want to alarm anyone. Also, I didn't realise how well I'd made it.
1: There is only one option left to the crew. They must abandon ship in the scout vessel known as the Ferret, and they must do it quickly. As the others climb aboard, Stuart Jackson makes some tiny last-minute adjustments.
14: Okay. The door should shut now.
13: Hurry up, Stuart. It's behind you.
14: You go on.
13: What?
14: Come on. You need to get in.
1: But there is a problem that Stuart can't fix.
3: Come on! Karen! Stuart!
14: Listen, you go on. I'll stay here.
13: What do you mean you'll stay here?
14: Well, the auto launch is bust. I'll have to do it manually.
13: But you can't. You'll...
14: Well, I know.
13: Stuart, you can't.
14: I have to.
13: But Stuart...
14: Just go, Karen. I'm happy to do this because I know you'll still be smiling someplace.
13: Oh, Stuart.
7: Oh, please, get in, Karen.
13: Stuart!
7: Preparing for launch.
14: Activating manual procedure now.
1: The crew's six-year journey across 70,000 light-years of space is about to end in tragic failure. Huddled inside the Ferret, they look on in silence as the remaining half of the ship is engulfed by darkness. Engineer Stuart Jackson communicates a few final words.
19: I don't know if anyone wants me tools. I've left them in the Ferret for you. They're in good nick. And they've done me proud. The drill's got three speeds. I've lost a 3mm drill bit, but apart from that.
13: Stuart?
17: You okay, Karen?
13: I'm fine. He's not actually going to die. Tell me he's not actually going to die.
7: He's going to die.
13: Oh!
8: Well, you never know. He might not die. He might be projected to a parallel existence where he'll live as a shadow being, roaming the vastness of space and time.
17: Oh, I've had enough of your talk, Clive. 16 years as captain and I've never lost a ship. A lot of dreams died today.
13: I never told him.
17: Told him what?
13: What I really felt. And now I've lost him forever.
17: He was doing his job. He knew the risks. You don't come into space for a quiet life. Stuart Jackson was a brave man, an adventurer, pioneer.
13: He was a virgin.
17: Sorry?
13: All that macho bravado, all that oil and boiler suits, it was all a front.
7: How do you know?
13: He told me.
7: Really?
13: He was pure, unsullied. If only I'd given him what he wanted.
17: That, Karen, would have been illegal. You know the consequences of having an illegal exchange.
13: What good are rules? He's dead now. And you'll never know what he could have had. And nor will I.
7: You know he came on to me, too.
13: No.
7: Desperate for it, he was.
13: No, you tormented him with your non-regulation lycra. But it was me he wanted. He loved me. Switch on exterior communications.
8: He's gone, Karen.
13: I'm gonna tell the world. The universe. Let eternity record that I kept him out. My true love. Stuart Jackson was my little fixer. My son. That's son with a U, just in case you. My son. My light. I'll never forget you. My true, eternal night. That's night with a K-N, not night as in eternal darkness. Stuart Jackson, may every being on every planet know that I loved you.
17: very touching, Karen.
7: A bit long?
17: Yeah, a bit long, but very touching, all the same. Well, that's it. As your captain, it is my sad duty to inform you that the really invincible three is no more. The ship is gone.
1: A few moments later, the ship comes back.
13: Oh, look!
19: Oh. Hello?
13: Stuart!
16: The ship's back. I don't understand it. I must have miscalculated.
17: It's back! Good news, people!
16: At the last moment, the dark matter must have lost energy, dissipated. Look, there should be endless blackness, but you can see stars! Damn!
8: Good to have you back, Stuart.
1: As Clive correctly deduced, his recipe for dark matter had been far from perfect. Its infinite core lost energy and burnt out before the ship could be swallowed. And very soon, all is back to normal. All except, however, for Captain Taylor.
17: It's a great pleasure to stand here today with you all and present the Macclesfield Space Federation Circle to a crew member who has shown outstanding qualities of bravery, prepared to sacrifice his life in the line of duty. Engineer Stuart Jackson, please stand forward. Stand in front where you can see me. I have to admit, Jackson, when you first joined us, I had my doubts. Always the new boy. I could never remember your name. Your mind wasn't on the job. But today, you've really proved yourself. I know that in some ways, you are not yet a man. But whatever anyone says...
14: Why is everyone laughing?
17: Because they're happy, Jackson. You came of age today, and together, I'm damned if we won't put Macclesfield back where it belongs, at the forefront of 22nd century space exploration. Let's make some history, people! Yay! I think, in circumstances, a little music practice is in order tonight. You never know, the Duopi might be keen to have us play for them. As for you, Clive, you are to stay in your lab. I forbid you to experiment on anything other than a cure for my shrunken head. I'm damned if I'm meeting a new civilization looking like this.
8: Yes, sir.
17: Right, good. Everybody in tune? That isn't good. One, two...

0: In The Spaceship, Captain Gordon Taylor was played by James Fleet, Karen Trex by Rosie Cavallero, Stuart Jackson by Paul Barnhill, Clive 55 by Neil Warhurst, and Melissa Patterson by Emily Joyce. The Spaceship is written by Paul Barnhill and Neil Warhurst, and the director is Sally Avens.
1: Once upon a time there was an engineer.
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0: 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Charlie says, love my kind of funny. 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

0: The American Broadcasting Company present Quiet, Please, which is written and directed by Willis Cooper and which features Ernest Chappell. Quiet, Please for today is called Dark Rosaline.
1: There was a time when I loved the rain at night in the streets of New York. But that is a time long gone, and I remember the wet dark of a March evening only dimly now. And I find I have no desire now to return to it, though there was a time when I loved it. I remember the night I thought was to be my last night on this earth, and the streets were wet with the bitter rain of a waning winter that night. And I remember the sounds of New York that night. I remember the sound of tires on the asphalt like the long, drawn-out sound of striking a kitchen match. I remember the skirl of whistles and the subterranean bellow of the subway. I remember the horn sounding wetly in the north and south traffic on 6th Avenue and the empty echo of voices between the buildings on 44th Street. I remember the unperturbed traffic lights, red and green beacons in the cold rain. And there was a red glow in the sky from Times Square behind me. And lonely yellow windows dim above me in the murk, where other lonely souls toiled the night away. And now I gaze on ragged rocks drenched in the spindrift of the sea. And beyond them landward, the wholesome green hills lie peaceful on the breast of the land. And the sound of the pipe comes sweetly across the downs to me. And here the rain is a living thing, a great gray beast that comes from the sea to fling its fury against the ragged rocks and hasten inland to the hills as did the dark men who first came to these shores so many years ago. Thus have the remembrances of the place that was once my home faded away. And it is only when the Ides of March return that I sit here on the shore above the furious waters and remember the spires of the cathedral, closed about with the towering buildings of the city. And hear again the clamor of the Kerry pipes above the searching winds of the avenue. And now I think of the men that marched to the greater glory of Holy Patrick on his day in the morning. And the banners that wave above the gay paraders fly for me in my heart.

0: It was such a weary time ago that I sat in that room in New York and heard those fatal words that sullen night of Friday the 13th. Their very memory has blurred now, but I remember them. The door opened, and Arnold closed it again quietly and stood for a moment silently against it. I remember how he did not look at me, how he stood there a moment in the thick, sick room silence. I remember I could not rise from my chair even when his voice trod on the silence of that ghastly place.
1: Wayne, you must be brave. It's a terrible thing.
0: And I knew
1: thing.
0: What he was saying, but his voice seemed to come from a long way off, and his face was unclear in the dim light.
1: We did everything we could, Wayne.
0: And a pulse began to beat in my temples, and it was a dreadful truth that beat upon my head. I would not believe what he was saying.
1: Elizabeth is
0: dead. I would not acknowledge it.
1: Elizabeth is
0: still
1: dead.
0: Still the pulse hammered in my
1: Elizabeth
0: temples, and I
1: dead.
0: Said to myself, he is
1: Elizabeth
0: not saying
1: is
0: it.
1: Dead.
0: And
1: Elizabeth
0: I said, I will not
1: dead.
0: Believe it.
1: Dead.
0: And there was silence again. And in the silence, I heard a little small sound. And at last, I knew it was my own voice. And the keening of the women in the farther room rose above my own voice. Many hours after, I was alone, and there was no light.
1: There is small comfort in speaking to you of the hereafter at this time, Wayne.
0: Let me alone.
1: There is some comfort, perhaps, to remember that her last hours were peaceful. There was no pain, and she died in her sleep, unknowing.
0: Next Saturday was to be our wedding day.
1: I am sorry for you, Wayne.
0: I am beyond sorrow.
1: It will pass. Time is a great healer, Wayne.
0: Time will not heal these wounds, time nor anything. This is the end of my life.
1: You mustn't talk that way.
0: This is the end. I was a fool to think it was the beginning.
1: I know how you feel, Wayne.
0: You know how I feel. How can you know? You didn't love Elizabeth. You knew her, and she was another woman, another patient to stand over and to give medicine to. And to let die as you let her die.
1: Wayne!
0: I didn't mean that, Arnold. You did all you could, but she died. Elizabeth died. Oh, no. No, no, no.
1: Wayne, you mustn't.
0: Shall I tell you about Elizabeth? Shall I tell you of the dark hair of her flung wild in the wind of a summer's afternoon when we stood on a hill together? Shall I speak of her laughter like minted gold in the long morning light beside the sea? Did you know her blue eyes and the candle flame at midnight in the old high house where the road turns? I have held her hands in mine and marveled at her voice in the gloaming. And Elizabeth has said she loves me. And you say to me, you must not. What is there left for me without Elizabeth?
1: Wayne, you must
0: How shall I live without her? I will not live without her. No. You can't hold me here, Arnold.
1: Wayne!
0: Elizabeth!
1: No!
0: Elizabeth! And the streets were wet, and the streets were dark, and the sounds of New York I still remember. For what man is there could not remember his last day on earth? I heard the muted roar of the town, and the dark, hurrying figures of people were in my consciousness, too. But it was not the night to care for earthly things, and the cold rain descended, and the sodden streets gave back the echo wetly of my aimless footsteps. Say to me, man, if you have ever loved, and remember the black emptiness of your own heart if your mind was ever crossed with the thought of losing forever that dear one of yours. Say to me, woman sitting there, what you would have done in your own bright youth if the skinny hand of death had snatched your lover away? Or you too? Look at your wife, you man. Woman, look at your husband. Should the curtain of death descend between the two of you, what would your first thought be? Would you not say first in your grief, death, take me too? So it was with me that bitter, bitter night when I sought the arms of death, even as you would do.

0: Do the oily ripples of the ebbing tide still finger the timbers of the ancient piers along the river? Does the mournful sound of the foghorn haunt your dreams of a rainy night in March? When the rain and the fog conspire to teach us what blackness there was once on all the earth? Do all the sad boats still ply across the bay in the night and all the people on them huddle into the lighted places and think uneasily of what lies deep in the waters below? I stood there at the side of the water. And there I made my peace with the city that lay behind the swirling fog and the rain. The tall backdrop against which I played my final scene. And presently, as I stood composing myself, thinking sad last thoughts, all but forgetting lost Elizabeth in the grandeur of my own final gesture, presently a figure came away from the shadows and walked slowly toward me. And I, like an actor who has lost his cue, paused irresolutely on the rain-soaked edge of the dock. And when he came closer, I turned impatiently, and my footing was insecure in the wet and the dark, and I all but fell into the swirl below.
1: Have a care, man.
0: Let me be.
1: You'd have fallen into the water.
0: Let go of me.
1: The tide being at the ebb, you'd have struggled in vain, and there'd be no one about to hear you choking and screaming in the dark. You'd be drowned, do you see?
0: Will you let me alone?
1: Come away from the water's edge, man. It's not safe.
0: Get away from me.
1: Drowning yourself in the river will not bring Elizabeth back.
0: What did you... Who are you?
1: Don't pull so. You'll fall.
0: What do you want?
1: I want you to come with me.
0: Well, I haven't done anything.
1: You were going to drown yourself.
0: Is it any of your business?
1: Come with me, Wayne. Come on with me.
0: How do you know my name?
1: I know your name, Wayne. And I knew Elizabeth. Come with me.
0: You're a policeman.
1: No, I'm not a policeman.
0: You said you knew Elizabeth.
1: Come with me.
0: Where?
1: Well, wherever it is, it's better than a watery death, son.
0: No.
1: Son, I'm an older man than you. And I tell you, it's no good.
0: You're not older than I.
1: Oh, yes, I am, Wayne.
0: You knew Elizabeth.
1: Elizabeth wouldn't want you to do this.
0: Elizabeth.
1: Elizabeth wants you to live, Wayne.
0: Live? What's there to live for?
1: Why, will you come with me then, and maybe I'll show you.
0: I cannot say now what was the compulsion that led me to follow his steps down the dockside and out to the end of the wharf in the darkness. I cannot say, but I am glad this day that I heeded his words. In the soaking cold rain along the dockside in the dark, to a ladder at the end. And he paused and took my arm again and pointed down.
1: You were not afraid of the water a moment ago, Wayne.
0: And I looked at him. And in the gloom, it seemed that I could see the glow of the little lantern at the end of the dock, though he stood between me and the light.
1: Down the ladder to the boat, Wayne.
0: The ladder was wet and clammy to my hands, and I could hear the wooden rungs creak beneath my weight. I did not know why I followed him, for I could see no boat in the water below. But I have spoken of a compulsion. And though he spoke quietly enough in the night, I followed him.
1: Will you sit in the stern then, Wayne, while I row?
0: Now, was there ever such a scene? The bereaved man, the lorn lover, the grief-stricken man about to take his own life for a lost love and foiled at it by an utter stranger in the dark, and setting off in a cockle shell of a caracal in the windy waters of a March night with the same total stranger. I said to him, "Where are we going?" And I could feel that he was smiling, although he didn't answer. I said again to him, "Do you know where you're going?"
1: For a young man that was about to take his own life a few minutes ago, you show overmuch concern.
0: We'll be run down by a boat.
1: We will not. But if we do, you will drown and die, and is that not what you want?
0: Well, I...
1: You want to choose your own way of dying, is that it?
0: Where are we going?
1: You're forgetting Elizabeth in your concern for yourself, Wayne.
0: I've not forgotten Elizabeth.
1: Do not forget her, Wayne. For if you forget her...
0: What?
1: Do not forget her.
0: Where are we?
1: What do you care?
0: Well, I...
1: Be silent. And think of Elizabeth.
0: And the waves rose higher and higher. And the wind came down about my ears, and we seemed to be going faster and ever faster through the night. And always the silent man sat over against me in the little boat. And though the waves grew mountain high in the wild night, still he plied his oars, and still we traveled on upon the face of the deep. And now there was no light to be seen, and the flying scud all but smothered me. And I grew desperately cold in the open boat. And again I asked him, where are we going?
1: Be still.
0: And my thoughts would not compose. And at last I fell into a kind of restless sleep, cold and wet, and direly unhappy there in the boat alone upon the ocean. And through my sleep, I seemed to hear strange music and the voice of my companion in the boat. And there was poetry in his words.
1: Out of the glowing west, as the sun was dying behind them, up from the sea in the night by the light of the moon, dark were the boats, and dark were the men in the darkness, seeking the shore of the sea, as they chanted their song in the night. Seeking the Sean van Vogt, the undying, sorrowful mother. Seeking the Sean van Vogt on the shore where the Shannon descends. Stretch out your arms, O Sean van Vogt. Stand on the headlands and show us the way. Weep for your sons, O sorrowful mother. The black boats are sailing.

0: And when I opened my eyes, the first rays of the sun sped across the waters to me. And the broad land lay before us, and there was a great lazy river that came down out of the hills. And a fresh wind was blowing at our backs, and we rushed along on the calm breast of the sea. And I rubbed my eyes, and I asked my companion in amazement, "Where are we?" And he smiled and shook his head and did not answer. And the shore drew nearer and nearer. And I remembered the poetry in my dreams, and I leaned over to him and I said, "Answer me."
1: "Well, you haven't asked me anything yet, Wayne."
0: I said, "Where are we?"
1: "You'll know in a moment."
0: "And what is the Shan Van Vogt?"
1: "Ask rather, who is the Shan Van Vogt?"
0: "Who is she?"
1: "Why, Wayne, she has many names. But the name we know best is the Sorrowful Mother, the Weeping One, who does not always weep for grief, but sometimes for joy."
0: "Who?"
1: "Ah, she has many names. And of all the women of all the world, she is the fairest, my son. And she is the one that the Firbolgs, the very dark men, sang to as they sailed their black boats across the sea from beyond the setting sun."
0: "I heard you in my dreams, I think."
1: "I spoke of them. I spoke of the song they sang, and it may be I even sang it. She and I are old, old friends, the Shan Van Vogt and I."
0: "And what is this place we're coming to ourselves?"
1: "Oh, have you forgotten Elizabeth and all your curiosity then?"
0: I've not forgotten Elizabeth. Where are you taking me?"
1: "Why, to a certain place, Wayne. Wayne, Seamus Colum O'Phelan."
0: "I don't understand."
1: "You will."
0: And he shook his head and laid on the oars again. And the little black boat headed toward the mouth of the great gentle river. And there grew higher land on either side, and the green hills stretched away beyond. And I saw a woman standing on the beach at the estuary as we drew closer. And for a moment my heart leaped in me, for her hair was dark like Elizabeth's, and she had the figure that I remembered so well. And then I knew sharp despair again. For Elizabeth was dead. But I think my companion must have seen the gathering tears in my eyes, for he spoke very gently.
1: "You remember Elizabeth again?"
0: "I have not forgotten Elizabeth. I will not forget Elizabeth."
1: "That is well, my son.
0: But tell me, what is this place?"
1: "Look about you."
0: And we were in the very mouth of the river. And the blue of the sea had turned now to a kind of golden green from the silt that the river brings down from the hills far beyond. And I looked, and the low hills stretched away as far as I could see. And the sun shone on a scene of peace. And I fancied I could hear birds singing.
1: You'd know where you are then, Wayne Abu.
0: Where?
1: Look, on your left hand, that is Clare. And on your right is the land of Kenmare. Is it not a beautiful sight then in the morning?"
0: "It is that.
1: I've always loved it."
0: And we drew nearer to the shore. And I looked on the shore, and the woman was standing there by the waterside. And she was dressed in a green flowing gown, and her hair was dark, like I've heard is the wing of a raven. And her face was peaceful to look upon, though ravaged with tears. And I looked from her to my companion in the boat, and he spoke to me.
1: That is the Shan Van Vogt."
0: And the keel of the little boat grated to the shore, and I stood up, and the woman spoke to me. And her voice was like my mother's voice as I remembered it, although the words she spoke were in a strange tongue.
2: "Please, Miller Fyle."
0: And she took my hand, and I stepped out of the boat, and she turned to my companion.
2: "And see if Miller Fyle is to you, Padre. Been away over long, Patrick."
0: And I said, "Patrick. Patrick." And when I turned to look at him again, he had vanished from my sight. And I turned back to the lovely woman who had greeted me, and she was smiling on me.
2: "Welcome home."

Now, I thought perhaps that I had come to those Isles of the Blessed that are spoken of in the old, old books. And I thought perhaps this place was heaven, for it was very fair. And I thought in my heart for a moment, perhaps I shall find Elizabeth here. For I was not sure what this place was.

0: view of heaven yet vouchsafed to me. Yet if heaven shall be fairer than this land set down in a shining sea, then it will be heaven indeed. And in the long days, which were the days of spring, I wandered by myself along the shore, and the sun was good and the sea was endless. And when the night came, there were the stars, and the night breeze was sweet. And then the thoughts of Elizabeth came back again to haunt me. And always my wonder grew. Had I indeed taken my life, and was this the Elysian field? Was this the limbo for unjudged souls? Was I dead myself, and wandering till a judgment day?
1: It is a true land, Wayne. Feel the grass beneath your feet. Hearken to the sound of the waves. And be sure it is all real.
0: I'm lost.
1: You weep for your lost Elizabeth.
0: I shall never cease to weep for her, Jan van Vogt.
1: A day'll come, Wayne.
0: No day for me.
1: A day comes when grief is forgotten.
0: No.
1: When you know Dark Rosaline.
0: No. Who is Dark Rosaline? Who are you? Who is Patrick?
1: We would none of us live save for Paderick. Paderick brought the word to us. Paderick came from the lands far beyond yonder sea. And Paderick brought the cross to us all here.
0: He is a young man.
1: Paderick led us all from the dark mysteries of the pagan hills. And it was Paderick's hand that has kept us safe for all these years of our life. I have not always been fair, Wayne. This place has not always been fair. Great dragons breathing fire and dire serpents were in the hills till Paderick banished them. And I have found much to weep for. Wherefore they call me the sorrowful mother, the Jan van Vogt. But as Paderick says, in these latter days, I do not always weep for you, Eve.
0: Tell me, Jan van Vogt. I was about to die for the love of a lost one.
1: I know.
0: Is she here? Is Elizabeth here?
1: Dark Rosaline is here.
0: And then, when I looked up at her from the ground, there was another woman standing where she had stood. And this one was young and fair, and her hair was dark, and her eyes were blue, and she smiled upon me. And for a moment my heart stopped, for she spoke in Elizabeth's voice.
2: See you at Millefailto, my love.
0: And I sprung to my feet, and my voice shook as I took her hand in mine, for the hand was the hand of my lost love, Elizabeth.
2: I am Rosaline, Dark Rosaline.
0: Elizabeth, my lost Elizabeth.
2: You look on me, and you find in me whatever love you have lost. I will be in your heart forever, and you will never cease to love me. I am Dark Rosaline, and you will die for me if the time comes, my lover, as so many have died for love of me before. I will never die. I live forever, and you are mine. You will be faithful to me forever.
0: Who are you? Who are...
2: I am called Dark Rosaline. And sometimes...
1: I am called Jan van Vogt. But I have another name.
2: I am called Erin. And by that name am I loved in every quarter of the globe. It is my harp that you hear in the night. It is my kisses that the soft breeze of midday brings to you. In me is Elizabeth and Helen, and the blood of Mava sings in my veins. And I am every woman, every man of Erin has ever loved.
0: You are my lost love. You are...
2: I am Dark Rosaline.
0: And Holy Patrick, hear my vow. When the sun rises up on the day that is yours, whether I walk the sands of the desert or whether I shall sail the seven seas, whether I prosper or whether I beg in the streets, whether I

0: The title of today's Quiet Please story is Dark Rosaleen. It was written and directed by Willis Cooper. And the man who spoke to you was Ernest Chappell.
1: And Patrick was played by Ed Latimer. Leora Thatcher was the Sean Von Vogt. Dark Rosaleen was played by Charita Bauer. And Mark Forbes played Arnold. As usual, music for Quiet Please is by Albert Berman. Now for a word about next week's Quiet Please. Here is my very good friend and our writer-director, Willis Cooper. Bill?
2: 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Next week, my story is called The Smell of High Wines.
1: And so, until next week at the same time, I am quietly yours, Ernest Chappell.
0: And now, a listening reminder. 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This is ABC, the American Broadcasting Company.
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Lee Gibson of the International Secret Police.

0: Speed, Clint, Varney, and little Jean Kingsley have been trapped in an underground passage that leads to the headquarters of the criminal, the Octopus. Water is being pumped into the passage while the boys frantically try to find a way of escape. Meanwhile, Dr. Kingsley has returned home to find his daughter missing, and since his friend Quan Wu warned him only that morning that the Octopus might avenge himself on the doctor for giving information to the secret police by kidnapping Jean, Kingsley is desperate. While he is attempting to reach Clint and Varney, their mutual friend, Li Ying, the tea merchant, is announced.
1: Oh, Li Ying, how glad I am you happened to stop in. My daughter has disappeared.
2: What? Are you sure, Dr. Kingsley?
1: Yes, yes, I've looked everywhere for her. None of the servants have seen her since this morning, and neither the police who are guarding the place.
2: Strange. No one could possibly have gained entrance to your estate without the police seeing them, unless you have a secret passage of some sort.
1: No, no, nothing of that sort, at least not to my knowledge. Besides, the servants have been about all day. They would have noticed a stranger in the house.
2: One would think so. Have you notified the police of your daughter's disappearance?
1: No. I've been trying to reach Clint Barlow. I was about to call the police when you came.
2: I have been trying to locate Clint, too, and have failed to do so. He was to have kept in touch with me regarding his findings at the Siang Dock, and I had no word from him. I stopped in to see if he had called you.
1: No, I've heard nothing. That is, nothing since talking to Barlow just before they left their hotel this morning. I called to tell him of the warning Quan Wu had just given me.
2: Warning?
1: Yes, he said he'd heard that the Octopus was displeased because I was doing everything in my power to help the International Secret Police in finding him. When I told Wu that I must continue because a member of my household, Marsha Winfield, had fallen prey to this criminal, he said that I'd better be careful lest another member of my household also disappear. Jean.
2: Jean, your daughter? He would not dare.
1: Well, Jean is missing, and what can we do? I'm a doctor. You're a tea merchant. The Hong Kong police are our only hope.
2: Dr. Kingsley, I'm going to tell you something, but it is in strictest confidence. You must not repeat what I'm going to say to anyone. I'm only telling you because I know I can trust you.
1: Why, of course, Li Ying. What is it?
2: I am more than just a tea merchant. I am the Hong Kong operator of the International Secret Police.
1: Oh, then that accounts for your interest in the boys' activities.
2: Yes. Now, here is my plan. You are to go to the Hong Kong police as you had planned and ask their aid. I shall send out a call for my men. We shall meet at the Siang Dock in half an hour.
1: The Siang Dock? Why there?
2: Because the only clue we have to the whereabouts of the Octopus leads there, Dr. Kingsley. I believe that we shall find Speed, Clint, and Barney where the Octopus is. And your daughter.

0: No. Looks like we're wasting time trying to budge this seawall door, boys.
1: Yeah, it's solid as a rock, Clint.
2: I opened it from the outside by touching what looked like a loose board. There's nothing like that on this side.
0: Yeah, meanwhile, the water has crept up to our knees. We better be getting back up the tunnel where it's dry.
1: Okay. Here, Jean, I'll carry you so you won't get any wetter than you have to.
3: Oh, Barney, do you think we'll get out of this awful place?
1: Sure we will, honey. Just takes a little time, that's all. But just let me get my hands on that octopus and I'll tear him apart. Doing a thing like this when there's a little girl around.
3: Oh, don't worry about me, Barney. I'm thinking of you all. I want you to escape from here so you can find Marcia and her brother.
2: We will, Jean. Just you wait and see. Look, we're out of the water already.
3: Yes, but with that water coming in all the time, we won't be out of it long. It'll keep following us, rising and rising until it's over our heads.
1: Well, then we can start swimming. I ain't had my exercise today, and a good swim will be mighty welcome.
3: Oh, Barney.
1: Here now. There's enough water coming in here without you adding to it, Jean. Buck up.
3: Yes. You're all so brave.
0: Well, there's really not much to worry about yet, Jean.
1: Oh!
0: Well, now what's wrong?
1: Well, just using one flashlight don't exactly give us a perfect idea of what we're walking into. Why don't you use yours, too, until we reach the door at the end of this tunnel?
0: No, speeds is enough. I'm trying to make this light last as long as possible.
2: I wonder why that rock's there anyhow. It's the only rock in the tunnel.
1: They put it there just for me to fall over. Wonder if it's wide enough for us all to stand on when the water gets too high.
2: Well, let's see if we can move it, Barney.
1: Oh, no use. Can't move it an inch. Let's go on and try that other door you was talking about, Speed.
0: Hey, wait a minute. Turn your flashlight a little higher, Speed.
2: Okay, Clint. There you are.
0: It was something. A microphone.
1: It's a short wave set. Boy, we're saved.
3: What do you mean?
2: Don't you see, Gene? Maybe we can talk to your dad over this set. It's an octopus set, but maybe we can get through if he doesn't happen to be listening.
1: He's listening all right. Wouldn't you know it?
4: Yes, Barney Dunlap, I have been listening, and your conversation has amused me very much.
1: I hope you laugh your head off, old eight-face.
4: Do not worry, Barney. You shall furnish me even greater amusement when the water closes over your head.
2: Don't pay any attention to him, Gene. We'll get you out of this all right.
4: Don't be too sure, Speed. You shall not escape me this time.
0: Well, even if we don't, Octopus, our going won't save you. Speed, Barney, and me are just three members of the secret police. Just because we have gone, do you think they'll stop in their search for you?
4: No, probably not. But they will have lost their leader, Clint Barlow, ace operator of the service. Without you to guide them, they would never find me.
0: You're wrong there. The International Secret Police doesn't depend on one man for its success, but every man in its service. You can't escape. And even though you appear to be holding the winning cards now, but let me ask you one thing, not for ourselves, but for someone else, an innocent victim.
4: Who?
0: Little Jean Kingsley. Give her freedom at least.
4: And have her tell everything she has seen and heard. Oh, no, you must take me for a fool, Barlow.
1: You're a yellow dog, that's what. No, I won't insult a dog like that. You're just plain yellow, Octopus. It must take a lot of courage to fight little 12-year-old girls.
4: Pity is not one of my weaknesses, Dunlap. And as for your opinion of me, talk as much as you like. Soon the water will silence.
1: Why, you...
0: Take it easy, Barney. No good fighting a microphone.
1: Yeah, you're right, Clint.
4: And you need not try to call out on this set either. It will avail you nothing, since it is connected directly into my headquarters. And your calls will only reach my ears.
1: Swell fella.
0: He probably has microphones planted all along this tunnel, so they can pick up whatever we say.
2: Clint, what do you think his headquarters would be? Near this tunnel on the other side of the door ahead, maybe?
0: It's hard to tell, Speed. The ground around Siang Dock is probably honeycombed with secret passages. Any one of them leading to the octopus. He'd never just have a few avenues of escape, but many.
1: Well, guess there's nothing left for us to do but go and take a look at this door at the end of the tunnel, Speed. Can't tell. Maybe we could take it off and use it for a raft. Something tells me we'll soon be needing one.

0: It's no use, Li Ying. The police have searched the Siang dock from end to end, and they haven't found any suspicious evidence nor any trace of Speed, Clint, or Barney.
1: That is exactly why I brought you and three of my picked men down under the pier, Dr. Kingsley, to this float. Since the police can find nothing on the dock, perhaps we may find something beneath it.
0: But why are we walking along this narrow runway? It leads directly into that seawall.
1: But it may also lead to something more important, our missing friends. Speed and Barney were down under here on the night of the flowerboat raid. At the time, Speed commented on the fact that this runway led to the seawall and wondered why. In fact, so far as I can see, there is no necessity for a seawall.
0: Well, what has all this to do with my daughter and Speed, Clint, and Barney?
1: Maybe nothing. Maybe a great deal. Watch your footing, Dr. Kingsley. The going is treacherous.
0: Very well.
1: By the way, have you tried to reach Quan Wu since your little daughter disappeared?
0: Quan Wu? No. Why do you ask?
1: I was just wondering what he would say when you told him that his warning had borne fruit.
0: Li Ying, do you think he could possibly have any connection with the Octopus Gang?
1: Until this occurrence, I would have staked my life on his innocence. But now I am uncertain. It seems that there is more than mere coincidence in Jean's disappearance coming so soon after that warning. I do not say that Quan Wu is affiliated with the Octopus, but perhaps he knows more about the criminal than he would want his friends to know.
0: Well, he's always spoken so against him. Seems so anxious that the Octopus and his criminal band be caught.
1: Sometimes, Dr. Kingsley, the most smoke hides the most fire. I think from now on I shall assign a man to watch Quan Wu. But now we have reached the seawall. Let us inspect it most carefully.
0: Well, I'm afraid I can't see anything suspicious or unusual about it.
1: Not at first glance, perhaps, but look at the dock above us, Doctor. Observe that opening almost directly over us. Large enough for a man to go through, if necessary.
0: Well, does that prove anything?
1: It might. We have seen what is above. Now, let us see what is beneath. Chao!
2: Yes, Li Ying?
1: Go into the water, directly beneath the runway. See how deep this sea wall goes.
2: Yes, Li Ying.
0: Good heavens, do you expect him to work underwater?
1: Merely to observe, Dr. Kingsley. Chow is an experienced diver. He well knows how to take care of himself. And meanwhile, let us study the seawall itself.
0: Oh, here's something clinging to one of the boards.
1: May I have it, please? Thank you. This appears to be false hair.
0: It's white or gray, too. What would that be doing down here?
1: I don't know. Unless... Oh, yes, that must be it.
0: Must be what?
1: Barney's disguised. I remember now. Clint told me that Barney was going to make up as an aged Chinese. They've been here, Doctor. They've left a clue for us.
2: Li Ying. Li Ying. The seawall does not descend far, but I found something else beneath the water. Pipes leading directly under it. And these pipes were drawing water.
1: Water is being pumped in, but where? Doctor, look there on the boards of the seawall. Water is trickling through.
0: From the other side? How can that be?
1: There is a secret room or tunnel on the other side of this wall. Water is being pumped into it. We've got to reach Speed, Clint, and Barney. We've got to break in before it is too late.

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1: How old and how much is that vase?
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0: will hear not only the voice in her throat as she speaks, but also the voice in her mind as she thinks.
1: This way, girls, this way. We're going to visit the Louvre now. A treasure house of culture, the very pearl of your visit to Paris. Now come this way, girls, this way.
2: This way, girls, this way. Prune-faced old maid. Makes me sick. Who cares about the Louvre and scummy pictures and junk like that? Fun. I want fun.
3: Now, Jean. Jean Taylor, why do you always lag behind? You know that makes my task of shepherding you girls infinitely more difficult.
2: Do I have to be shepherded? Do I look like a sheep?
3: Now, Jean, my dear, please don't take that attitude again. Your father...
2: My father. My father. What does my father understand about me
3: now,
2: what does anybody understand about a girl like me?
3: My dear child, for 20 years I've conducted young ladies...
2: For 20 years you've been a pain in the neck.
3: Jean Taylor.
2: A pain in the neck, that's what you are. Here we have the Mona Lisa. She's got a pan like a hunk of cheese. Culture, girls. Culture.
3: Jean.
2: Culture.
3: Jean Taylor.
2: You make me sick.
3: Jean Taylor, how cool.
2: Oh, don't pop up like that. You'll blow something.
3: Cable. A cable to your father.
2: Go ahead, cable him. Send for him. Who cares? What good's Paris if I don't get any fun out of it? You dried up prune.
3: I've never been talked to like this in all my life.
2: Well, that's what you are. A prune. A little dried up prune.
3: The other girls.
2: The other girls make me as sick as you make me sick. Fun. Fun's what I want. And neither you nor my father nor anybody else is going to stop me from having it.
3: Now I understand how you broke your mother's heart.
2: Oh, cut it out. That tune's made me sing in the choir long enough. I'm sick of it. Money's for fun and life's for fun. I'm young. My father's got plenty of what it takes. So starting right now, the devil with sculptures and paintings and all your culture. This is Paris. Paris. And I'm going to have fun. Fun. Fun. And I'm starting right now.
3: Jean, come back here. Jean, come back here.
2: Chasing after me. Never catch up with me. Dried old prune. Fun. Fun. Paris, full of fun. Free now. Yeah, I'm free now. Until she Gable's father. Get all the fun I can while I'm free. Nobody knows me here. Get away with anything. Anything. Old prune face. Lost in the crowd. Oh, this is swell being alone. Man looking at me. Ooh, I can only talk French. Fun. I gotta hear fun. Step over to the window. Stand there looking in. Someone might talk to me. Someone might.
4: I beg your pardon. Do forgive me for startling you.
2: I'm not startled.
4: Aren't you Jean Taylor from New York?
2: Well, yes. Yes, I am.
4: This is a coincidence. Sam Edwards, the name.
2: I know you?
4: Not exactly. I know your father.
2: Oh.
4: He often spoke to me of you. His favorite daughter, aren't you?
2: Am I?
4: I get it. Sort of holds you down, doesn't he?
2: You mean he tries to?
4: Well, I can see he isn't very successful now, is he?
2: Oh, I do all right.
4: Alone?
2: Certainly.
4: Going someplace in particular?
2: Why?
4: Why not go places with me?
2: Into my father's.
4: What'd you say?
2: Nothing.
4: I wish you would say something. For instance, that you'd like to have me show you Paris. The real Paris.
2: Real Paris?
4: Of course. The Paris the tourists never get to see. The Paris you read about. A living, lusty Paris. You go with me?
2: Oh, mister, I'd love it.
4: Excellent, excellent. Shall we go?
2: You really mean the real Paris?
4: Pure and unadulterated. And not so pure.
2: Mister, you're the answer to a maiden's prayer.
4: Yeah.

0: Not much further.
1: Kind of a funny street, isn't it?
0: The Rue Paris.
1: I hope.
0: And here we are. Told you it wasn't much of a walk.
1: You mean this house?
0: That's right. The old Paris.
1: It's old enough. Sure looks like a dive.
0: If your father heard of this. Oh.
1: He won't. He won't.
0: I should hope not.
1: I thought you said this was a club.
0: Oh, yes, indeed. I'll have our own key. Here you are, my dear. Fun a la carte.
1: I'll take it a la mode. A la anything. Mr. Edwards, where are you?
0: Just closing the door. All right, this way, my dear.
1: Say, how about some lights? How about it?
0: In here, plenty of lights.
1: I thought you said there'd be a swing band. I don't hear anything.
0: Well, not so impatient, all in good time. Step in here.
1: It better be good.
0: It will be.
1: Say, there's nothing in here. Mr. Edwards, locking the door. Say, what's the idea?
0: It seems like a good idea.
1: I said, what's the idea?
0: And I said, it seems like a good idea.
1: You lied to me.
0: I'm an opportunist.
1: Show me the etchings.
0: Got plenty of insides, huh, kid?
1: I'm not a kid. And if you think you can get away with anything, you're crazier than you look.
0: Am I?
1: You said you were a friend of my father's.
0: I am. I am indeed a friend of his money.
1: What?
0: Money, money. You little sap, you don't think I'm interested in you?
1: Don't you talk to me like that.
0: Still wet behind the ears.
1: You let me out of here.
0: Sit down, sit down.
1: Let me out.
0: Sit down. That's the idea. After all, you're not talking to your dear papa now. I'm a fellow who likes his own way even more than you do.
1: This'll cost you plenty, mister.
0: You mean it'll cost papa plenty? $150,000 plus interest.
1: Let me out of here.
0: $150,000 plus interest. Every dime he took from me, I'll get back.
1: I don't know what you're talking about. Open that door and let me out of here.
0: You think it was accidental, my meeting you? On the contrary, I planned every minute of it. I knew exactly what you've been doing ever since you stepped foot in Paris. Why shouldn't I know? I have been waiting for this. He took my money, that father of yours, and now he'll give it back.
1: They know where I am. They'll find me.
0: Carwinkle doesn't know where you are. You saw to that.
1: You know.
0: I just told you I made it my business to know. Yeah, he'll give me back my $150,000, that father of yours.
1: You can't keep me
0: here.
1: On
0: the contrary, I can do nothing else. I waited 2 years for a chance like this. Yeah, 2 years. Because I knew sooner or later you'd be alone. You. The only way I could get him to give me back my money. Well, now I've got you. The whole night's been spoiled here.
1: Not afraid. Why should I be? He's old. I'm smarter than he is. Not afraid of him. What's he talking about, my father? $150,000. Father stole it from him. Maybe he did. What do I care? He can't keep me here. I gotta get out. I'm smarter than he is. Candlestick on table. Gotta get him to turn his back. That's it. Turn his back. Grab candlestick.
2: Mr. Edwards, look. Behind you.
0: What?
2: Nothing at all, except this.
0: What? Candlestick. Where'd you get...
2: You open that door.
0: Put down that candlestick.
2: Don't come near me.
0: Why, you little good for nothing. Give me that candlestick. What are you trying...
2: What did I do?
1: Hit him so hard. Candlestick heavy in my hand. He's lying there so still. Maybe I... Something dark. Crawling along his head out on the floor. Blood.

gotta get out of here. Which key is it? Which key? I can't find the right one. Which is it? I've gotta get out of here. Blood pouring out of me. I'll go crazy. My head. I'm all mixed up. This is the door we came in. It is. But why won't the keys? I gotta get out of here. I killed a man. I gotta get out. Wind. Where? In the shadows. Another door. Open. I will get out. I will. Steps going down. So dark. Kill the man. Get away. Back to hotel. No one will know. Ever. Dark. I don't know. I... Water. Basement floor covered with water. Can't get out. Have to go up there. Find another way out. Go up there again. Must be another way out up there. The door. Shut. Wind blew it shut. Oh, I can't open it. Can't. I gotta get out. I got to. Go down again. See if water's deep. Wade through water if it isn't deep. Only up to my ankles. I will get out. I will. Must be a basement door. So dark. Killed him. If they catch me. They won't catch me. Never. Nobody knows. That sound. Running water. Over this way. I wonder why. Get out of here. No one will know. Can't know. No one saw me come in. Sound of water so loud. I wonder what...

0: extraordinary. Drowning. Falling. My head. Yes. Remember? I remember. Stepped out. Water over my head. Filthy water. Pulling me under. I hear it. Yet no water here. So dark. Where am I? Where? Gotta get out of here. Gotta get out. Stand up. Oh. Oh. Bumped my head. To the roof above. Crawl. Crawl out of here. Killed a man. Gotta get out of here. Smashed his head in.
1: Gotta get out of here!
2: But not that way, mademoiselle. Another foot in that direction, and you would have fallen many feet into the water.
0: Where are you?
2: Beside you. I saved your life, mademoiselle.
0: What?
2: You floated by, drowning. I saved you.
0: You saved me?
2: Oui, I did. In the dark, I saw you.
0: Dark? Water? Where am I? Where am I?
2: You do not know.
0: Where am I? Wet stone, smell, sound of water. You've got to tell me where I am.
2: Oui. I tell you, mademoiselle, you are in one of the great sewers of Paris.

0: This way, ma chérie. This way.
1: What's the matter with you? Do you have to walk so fast?
0: But I walk slowly, mademoiselle.
1: So dark. Haven't you even got one match?
0: I see quite well, mademoiselle. If you will follow me.
1: Then walk slower. You're just a shadowy something. Walk slower, I tell you.
0: I am a busy man, mademoiselle.
1: You fool, don't you understand? The quicker you get me out of here, the more I'll pay you. I'll give you more than you make in a year.
0: The sewers run beneath the streets like fingers of outstretched hands. Some of these tunnels are so old that all the world has forgotten them.
1: There's no water here.
0: Oui. If that is true, abandon this one.
1: How much further?
0: A step, merely a step.
1: You said that half an hour ago.
0: Turn here. Turn here, eh? Up the steps. Turn, and here we are.
1: What are you talking about? It's still dark. We're still underground.
0: We are here.
1: What are you talking about?
0: My workroom.
1: Workroom? Who cares about your workroom? Out of here. You said you'd get me out of here.
0: No, mademoiselle. I take you away from the water. Here.
1: But I want to get out. Out where there's decent air. Out where there's light. Do you hear me? You've got to get me out of here.
0: Oh, no.
1: No.
0: Whoever meets old Louis down here

0: You're crazy.
1: No.
0: You know what money is, don't you?
1: Oui, mademoiselle.
0: Then get it through that head of yours. I'll make you a rich man if you get me out of here. Rich. Rich. Just get me out of here.
1: You are a noisy one.
0: Crazy. You are.
1: No.
0: You are. What do you stay down here for if you aren't?
1: I work.
0: Work? What sort of work have you here?
1: I make things. You will see.
0: See? How can I see in this dark?
1: Your eyes will accustom themselves in a few years.
0: Get me out of here!
1: Come.
0: What?
1: Come, mademoiselle. Come.
0: Wait for me. Wait for me.
1: I will show you my work.
0: Wait for me. If you'll get me out of here, I tell you, you'll never regret it. Where are you? I've lost you. Where are you?
1: To your right, ma chérie. Turn to your right.
0: My right? Oh, where are you, old man?
1: Here, I'm here.
0: But there's no light here. You didn't get me out. You didn't.
1: My work. It is here.
0: Who cares about your work? Get me out of here where there's light.
1: Light? Oui. I will make light.
0: I'm not afraid. I've never been afraid of the dark. Just want to see where I'm going, that's all. Hurry. Hurry up with the light.
1: Oui, I bring you light.
0: Miserable little kerosene lamp. Haven't you got anything stronger than that?
1: My work. Oui. Now you will see my work. This way, mademoiselle. This way.
0: You crazy old fool. Who cares about anything but getting out of here? Will you get it through your head? Money. I'll give you plenty of it. Just show me the way out of this place. Do you want me to go as crazy as you are?
1: Here, ma chérie. This is the place. My wonderful workshop. So quiet. Always quiet. No one to disturb, Louis. No, indeed.
0: Give me that lantern. I'll get out of here myself.
1: No. That is impossible. My work. You see it? See it?
0: What's that?
1: Take it, mademoiselle. Take it in your hands. I made it. With my own hands, I made it.
0: It's a necklace.
1: Oui. A necklace, eh? Exquisite work. You see for yourself, it is exquisite.
0: Okay, so it's exquisite. Now, will you get me out of here?
1: I made it myself. All by myself. No one helped me by myself.
0: You crazy old fool. Give me that lantern.
1: No. You must see how I make my beautiful necklaces. Here. Over here, mademoiselle. Look.
0: Listen, you give me that lantern or I'll...
1: Oui. From these I make it.
0: Bones.
1: Oui. Beautiful bones. They come floating down the water to me.
0: Bones of... What?
1: The foolish ones who kill themselves in the water. The sewer brings them to me. We, all of them.
0: Oh!
1: The miserable, unhappy flesh. I take it off them. Then at last, they are bones. Hard, white, useful bones for my work. See, that one in the corner.
0: Let go of my arm.
1: No. You must come to look, ma chérie. You must.
0: Let go of my arm.
1: Come, mademoiselle, come. You see, the skull, I have it almost clean. You stand there. I will show you how I do it, eh? My saw. So, I cut the good, strong white piece off the top and clean the brains away, eh? Watch me.

0: gotta get away. Chasing me. Old man. Can't run as fast as I can. Get away. Just get away, that's all.
1: Sawing that skull. Dead man. I killed a man.
2: Mademoiselle!
1: They were after me.
0: Get away. We'll get away. Nightmare. Gotta get out. So dark. I gotta get the light. I'll go crazy if I don't get the light. Water. Water again. I'll be careful. Maybe if I yelled, someone would hear me. Workmen. Someone in the sewer. If I yelled. Back to me. Oh, if only someone was here to get me out of here. Someone.
2: I am here, mademoiselle. Why did you want to run away from me? It was quite useless.
1: Let go of me. Let go.
2: It is no use to struggle, my friend.
1: Let go of me, you crazy fool. Let go of me. Here, take your hands off me. Let go of me.
2: No. You come with me, mademoiselle. Oui, with me if I have to drag you along. I need your help. I have wanted so very long.
1: I'll kill you. I'll kill you.
2: No. You see, you cannot reach me, mademoiselle. I twist your arm so.
1: Oh, my heart.
2: Yeah. Now you will do as I say. You will come quietly. Oui, ma chérie. You will help me too. Always help me. There is so much work to do. So many bones to be cut. You are doing very well, mademoiselle. Oui, very well indeed.
3: Stop! Stop! Fool!
2: That is not the way to cut. Crosswise, crosswise.
1: Crosswise?
2: If you cut the other way, the bones will split. Splinters are not good for my work. Oui. Now you will try it again, eh, ma chérie? Bone. That is right, eh? That one, ma chérie, has long bones, did he not, eh? I remember the day I fished him under the water. Still alive he was. But I fixed that. Oui, I fixed it. He must have been like you. Rich, willful, no good for anything or anybody in life. But in death, oui, now he will be useful, eh? Keep sawing! Keep sawing! There is so much work to do, ma chérie. What was I saying? About the bones, oui. Look about, ma chérie. Chains and chains of pretty necklaces. I made them all myself. All myself. Everyone. Like lacy strings they are, eh? Such beauty. Oui.
3: Stop! Stop! Stop, I tell you!
2: You hear it? You hear it? I ask you, you did not hear it? Come quickly. We have work to do. Come.
1: Oh, no.
2: Must I drag you after me always? Huh? Come, come. Another one. Just in time, too. Quickly. Come quickly.
1: Hurting me.
2: Then come quickly. Your eyes can see in the dark now as well as mine, eh? Oui, I train you. Louis train you well, eh? Such a short time and you are doing so very well, eh? You saw the bones into pieces almost as well as I do myself, eh? My chérie, it is good to have the woman around. We'll make this place a fairyland of necklaces, eh? So many of them, they will be like clouds above us, eh? Quickly, quickly, move more quickly.
1: Don't hurt me.
2: I must say, you have changed quite nicely. So docile. Quiet tears now, where before you were so noisy. Oui, before you were another rich one, good for nothing but for trouble. Now you do my work for me. That is the way it should be, my cherie. Here we are. The water runs quite strongly here, doesn't it? The largest sewer of them all. To bring me more white ones for my work. See? There it comes, another one.
1: Oh, Bobby.
2: Another one who tried to take his life, huh? I always know when one is coming. Mon Dieu, he's a big one, huh? Strong bones he'll have. I've got him. Help me lift him up.
1: No.
2: Help me lift me, he's a big one.
1: He's still alive.
2: He's alive, I see. Hold his head on the water, eh? Hold it under.
1: Oh.
2: Hold it under, I tell you. Hold his hair, eh? Hold him under.
1: No.
3: Who there? Why did you run in the water? Who there? Come back.
2: He's taking you away from me.

0: And how is the fishing, my friend?
1: How could I fish, leave this?
0: In my time, the Zenith full of fish.
1: In your time? Look, see where it's playing in. Where is there for a fish to live?
2: I come. Monsieur.
1: Look.
2: What?
1: In the water.
2: All right.
1: Saint Sepulchre. She's a woman.
2: Yeah. The current will take her right by us.
1: Hold on to my arm. I'll get you. Hold on.
2: Oh, not to her. You will fall in.
1: A little more.
2: I got you. Pull me back. Oui. Pull me back now. Help me lift her up for you.
0: So, another one, I suppose, who found life too bitter.
1: We, poor old women, must have had a long, miserable life. The misery in her face.
0: She looks as if she might be an American. She...
1: What do? She moves her lips.
2: Oui. Old woman, what is it? What are you saying? What?
3: Would you like a beautiful necklace?
1: Necklace?
3: A beautiful necklace out of bones. Real human bones.
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0: Out of the past, phantoms of a world gone by speak again the immortal tale, a terribly strange death.
1: Jack Westcott was the best friend I ever had. He was the gayest of people. That was until we left America. I was writing a book about historic murder cases and had come to Paris to do some research work. Jack was fascinated with my work. Strangely fascinated. Almost horribly so. He enjoyed finding twisted minds and probing them. His hunger for crime was bound to end in tragedy. On the last evening of our visit in Paris, we were walking on the left bank of the Seine River when Jack noticed a crowd gathered about our old friend, the head of the Paris police force, Inspector Duval. I was in a hurry to return to the hotel to finish writing my murder manuscript. The deadline was in the morning. But Jack insisted on stopping.
2: What's the excitement all about, Duval?
3: Well, hello, Mr. Westcott. Still looking for ancient murders, Mr. Manning?
1: Not tonight, Duval. Ancient or otherwise.
3: Stick around, Mr. Manning. I'll show you a murder the likes of which you've never seen before. Okay, boys, drag it out of the river.
2: What is it, Inspector?
3: A corpse, Monsieur Westcott. A corpse that's been squashed thin as a piece of paper.
2: Well, let's see it. Oh,
1: what do you mean, thin as a piece of paper?
3: Hey, bring it over here, boys. Right under the gaslight.
1: Horrible-looking thing, isn't it?
2: Horrible and fascinating. Well, it looks like it got squeezed in a giant press.
3: We've had an epidemic of these corpses lately.
1: Any idea who's doing it?
3: Not even a vague notion, Mr. Man. Hey. Hey, you. You, the fat man.
4: You mean me, Inspector?
3: Yes, I mean you, fat man. How come you're always around when we pull a corpse out of the river?
4: Why? I enjoy murder.
2: You enjoy it? You enjoy murder?
4: It appeals to my sense of the artistic.
3: Oh, it does.
4: Well, there's something fascinating about these bodies. Something for a connoisseur alone to appreciate. The symmetry of the remains. The beautifully flawless flatness of the corpse. The hollow in the stomach. Lying in this puddle of gaslight, this mass of flesh and bones, makes a nice picture. I should enjoy painting this, if I could paint.
2: I know what you mean, fat man, but wouldn't you prefer probing the mind of a man who conceived this crime?
4: A man's mind is his secret self. Well, enjoy the ghastly spectacle, my friend. Enjoy it. Good evening, gentlemen.
3: All right, men. Take the body down to the morgue and try and find out who it is.
2: Come on, Burke. I'd like to follow that fat man.
1: In heaven's name, why? He's nothing but a psychopathic case.
2: I want to satisfy a hunch.
1: Well, if you're such a good detective, why don't you join Scotland Yard?
2: Well, I might, Burke. I might at that. Where the devil has that gross piece of flesh disappeared to now? He was right in front of us until we turned this corner.
1: Well, we've lost him, Jack. And I don't wonder. We've passed through every side street in the whole city. If you ask me, he knows he was being followed.
2: Good. If he knows, he'll show his hand sooner. Now, the only place he could have gone around here is into the back door of this house. I wonder what house this is.
1: It's a gloomy dump. Let's go back to the hotel, Jack. I've got to finish that manuscript tonight.
2: Looks like a public bar to me. The La Belle Tavern. Are you coming with me, Burke, or are you going home?
1: I'm with you, old boy. I brought you to Paris, and by heaven, I'm going to return you to America.
2: This must be the doorbell. Here goes. And Burke, no matter what I do tonight, don't worry.
5: Come in, gentlemen. Come in.
6: Perfectly right, fat man. Those two Americans did follow you. You're sitting at the bar inside.
4: The Americans value their lives so slightly. Amazing, isn't it, Cecilia?
6: Their lives? Our lives? They might be cops. I don't want to get my neck in a noose.
4: To be quite candid, I am not interested in your neck. You're so impatient, and impatience is an evil ascribed to the very young. It might be a pity if you are not allowed time to cure yourself of that evil.
6: Don't threaten me, you fat pig! You pig!
4: I'd hope to slap some sense into that lovely but empty head. Obviously, my stupid pigeon, those two Americans are wealthy. They would enjoy our roulette table if you would show them to it. Remember, I'll talk to the croupier, and he will take care of the wheel of fate. If you don't do your part well, you face a lifetime in jail.
6: What happens if they get wise? Room 16?
4: But of course.
6: Let me go.
4: I knew you'd understand.
6: Yeah. I understand. There's something so gay about Americans, I always say. I hope you boys don't mind if I stick around.
1: Well, miss, I...
7: Not at all, miss, not at all.
6: You can call me Cecilia. How about another drink?
7: Oh, that's fine.
6: Three more of the same, bartender.
7: What do you do for a living, Cecilia?
6: Oh, I model. In a dress shop.
7: I don't believe you, Cecilia.
1: Jack, stop ribbing the girl. She's a good kid.
7: No, I'm on the level. I'm interested in
3: her. Here's the drinks.
7: Thanks.
6: Why do I interest you?
7: Well, because you're fairly easy to figure out.
6: Am I? Why?
7: You really want me to tell you?
6: Sure I do. Well, here's mud in your eye.
7: Touché, touché.
3: Oh. Potent stuff, Jack. Potent stuff tastes like cyanide.
7: Well, Cecilia, I'd say you're a poor girl who lives in the slums. But you're pretty.
6: Mm.
7: Prettier than anybody in your entire neighborhood. Well, let's see. And then you must have met a man.
6: What of it? I'm no saint.
7: He promised you a lot of doodads, and suddenly you found you'd committed your first crime. Let's say, murder.
1: What'd she do? Set her mother on fire?
7: Oh, well, for that, let's have three more drinks. Bartender, three more. Well, now, let's say it really was murder. The second murder wasn't so hard. And the third was easy, wasn't it?
6: I never had nothing to do with a murder.
7: Well, for the sake of argument, let's say you have. But inside of you, all the time, is this wanting to be liked, wanting to be on the level. But your so-called friends, they don't trust you, Cecilia.

0: you.
1: Nobody will ever double-cross me. Well, here's mud in your eye. Drink up, boys.
0: Is there anything else to do around here?
1: You seen the gambling rooms?
0: Gambling rooms? Ah, that's me. Who runs those gambling rooms, Cecilia?
1: I don't know.
0: One of your friends? A fat man, perhaps, with a long nose?
1: I don't know the owner. Gosh, you're real nice.
0: Is the fat man in the back room now?
1: Probably. Gambles here a lot. Do you replay?
2: Sure.
3: Well, come on, Jack. We'll see who's right. My books or your instincts.
4: Number 21 wins.
5: Jack, the fat man's in the corner of the room.
6: Yeah, I saw him, Burke.
5: And he saw you, old boy. Don't think he didn't.
1: Come on, boys, let's play.
4: Money, money, money. Place your bets, gentlemen.
1: They'll make some room for us over here. Come on.
7: Hello, Cecilia.
1: Hello, Monty Laureat. You playing again? I thought you lost every cent you owned last night.
7: A desperate man finds desperate ways to raise money.
1: Even murder, eh? You heard about it.
7: Perhaps. And perhaps not.
1: I'd like you to meet some new friends of mine, Monty. This is Jack Westcott and Burke Manning. Monty Laureat.
7: How do you do?
4: Money, money, money, gentlemen. Place your bets.
7: I bet 30 francs on odd.
8: I'll bet 100 francs on number 13.
9: Good boy, Jack.
4: The play is dead.
10: Round and round the little ball goes. Where she stops, nobody knows.
5: Hey, Burke, I feel a little dizzy. You had too much to drink, pal, and those drinks were strong.
4: Number 13 wins.
7: What? I won! Good for you, American. Lucky for you. I won the first time I ever played here, but never again.
4: Money, money, money, money, money, money, money.
5: That was the first time Jack won on that incredible evening. But as the ball spun, his winnings increased. The table seemed to have gone crazy. Jack became gambling drunk. The croupier seemed desperate as that wheel spun round and round, each time increasing Jack's winnings. The room was tense with excitement, and even the little thin loser, Laureat, seemed surprised.
7: Monsieur Westcott, your luck is phenomenal. You've won 30 times. 30 times.
5: Jack, you've won a fortune, man. Stop now before it's too late.
1: Leave him alone, Burke. Let him play if he wants to.
8: Sure, let me play if I want to. I want to break the bank.
7: Careful, monsieur. Let me warn you. Careful.
5: Jack, it's almost midnight, and I've got a lot of work to do tonight. Please, let's go. And remember the fat man.
8: The fat man be hanged.
1: Here, Jack. Have another drink.
8: Thanks, monsieur.
5: Jack, be sensible.
8: Ah, stop being an old auntie, Burke. I'll see you later at the hotel. Make the book have a bloody ending. I'm in the mood for a good murder tonight.
5: Remember, Jack, I warned you. Goodbye.
4: Money, money, money, gentlemen. Place your bets.
1: I told the croupier you wanted to see him back here, fat man, but it wasn't the croupier's fault the American broke the bank.
11: That is for me to decide. Where is the American now?
1: Outside. Buying drinks for the house.
11: Good, good. That ought to keep him busy.
4: You called for me, monsieur?
11: Yes, yes, I did. I'll need you too, Cecilia. Shut the door. I don't like to frighten our patrons.
4: I'm sorry about the wheel, monsieur, but it was broken and I couldn't control it.
11: That is unfortunate for you.
4: What are you going to do, monsieur?
11: Come here.
4: Don't put your fat hands on me, fat man. Let me...
11: Don't fight the fat man. You can't move, can you, croupier? Because if you move, my arm will break your neck. Call my men, Cecilia. I might need a little aid with the stupid fool.
1: What are you going to do, fat man?
11: Have his brains pressed out of his body in room 16. His mind is no good where it is now.
4: Oh, no, monsieur. Please, monsieur. Not room 16.

0: watching me.
1: Hello, Jack.
0: Oh, have a drink.
1: No, Jack. You've had enough to drink. Leave this place right away.
2: She's right, Jack. You must leave. I'll see you home personally. Come on, then.
1: Oh, I know you don't, Monty Laureate. I know your tricks. The last man you saw home was found with a dagger in his breast.
0: How come you're so interested in me, Cecilia?
1: Because you're the first person who ever treated me decent. Oh, please go home.
0: All right. Sooner or later, every woman develops some mother complex over me. Now, I don't want to be mothered.
3: Who is trying to mother you, my friend?
0: Oh, hello, fat man. Cecilia's.
3: Ah, she's developed a rather latent maternal instinct. I think a maternal instinct is out of place tonight. After all, tonight's a night for celebration.
0: Yeah, the fat man's right. Celebration. Bartender, open a bottle of champagne.
3: Bartender, champagne. Champagne for Monsieur Westcott. Won't you join us, Cecilia?
1: Yeah, of course I will.
4: Here is the champagne, Monsieur.
3: Won't you drink with us, Monsieur Laureate?
2: No, thank you, fat man. I don't think so. I never enjoyed toasting to death.
3: Death? Open the bottle, bartender.
2: Good night, Jack, and good luck.
0: Good night. Good night, good night, good night, good night, good night.
1: Here's the handkerchief, fat man.
3: Oh, Jack, your money is all tied safely in your handkerchief.
0: Thank you, friend. Thank you, thank you, thank you. Where'll I put the handkerchief?
3: It would be wisest to tie it to your belt.
0: I feel dizzy, fat man.
3: Oh, you need a cup of good hot coffee. That will straighten you right out. Cecilia, go in the kitchen and fix our friend a cup of coffee.
1: But I really...
3: Don't tell me, my little pigeon, that your hearing is failing you.
1: I'll get it right away.
0: I'm glad we're alone, fat man. I want a chance to talk to you.
3: Talk away, Jack.
0: Tell me confidentially. Why do you enjoy seeing a mutilated body dragged out of the river?
3: There's beauty in death.
0: In the act of death, or in the recovery of a body after life has left it?
3: In both.
0: Then do you enjoy committing a crime?
3: Perhaps. Perhaps it would be pleasant to watch a man die. Slowly. Very slowly. In order to see life leave the body. Say that you and I watched a murder by pressure. What would happen?
0: I'm interested, fat man. What would happen?
3: The face is the first part affected. It would turn red. And the victim would probably feel hot blood pounding in his brain. Pounding like steel hammers.
0: Mm-hmm.
3: Then his eyes would feel sore, as if the fluid creating sight were ebbing slowly away.
0: That would be painful?
3: Painful, but glorious. His face would discolor. The pressure on his chest would be so great he'd try to scream, cry out, but he couldn't. He wouldn't be able to move, not a limb, not a muscle. He'd be paralyzed. I'd see to that. And in that moment, all the horror that is in man's mind would be indelibly imprinted on the brain until a sudden crushing noise would blot out thought.
0: And what would that crushing noise be?
3: The pulverizing of the human bone.
1: Here's the coffee, fat man.
3: Ah, let me see it. Tastes all right. Here you are, Jack. This will fix you.
0: No, I don't think I want any. If you'll pardon me, I'm so dizzy. So frightfully dizzy.
3: Oh, of course you are. Here, Jack, drink it. Drink it, my friend. My good, good friend.
1: If you don't want to drink it, Jack, don't.
3: Open your mouth, my friend. It will sober you very quickly.
0: No,
3: Open your mouth.
0: No.
3: There. Now, how do you feel?
0: I'm sick. It's dope, isn't it? It's dope.
3: Our friend Jack is asleep, Cecilia. Call the bartender. I think our friend will spend the night with us in room 16.
2: Sir Manning! been looking all over Paris for you, monsieur.
4: You've been looking for me?
2: Yes, I've called every hotel in the city trying to find you. I know you don't remember me, but I met you earlier this evening at the La Belle Tavern. My name's Lauriard of the Paris Police Force.
4: Yes, of course. Won't you come in? Where's Monsieur Westcott?
2: I had to leave him at the tavern. He wouldn't listen to me. You see, monsieur, I've been assigned to watch that tavern. It's been under suspicion for several weeks.
4: Oh, great Scott, man. Where's Jack now?
2: At the tavern. He's carrying an enormous amount of money on his person. I know the fat man will never allow him to leave with that money.
4: Why don't you raid the den?
2: Unfortunately, we can't. We have no proof. As a matter of fact, they might not harm him at all. But just in case, I thought it might be a wise idea for you to go down there. You can go to the door and ask for...
5: Yes? What do you want?
4: You're the bartender, aren't you?
5: I am not Napoleon's grandma. What do you want?
4: My friend Jack Westcott hasn't come back to the hotel as yet. We've been waiting for him, and I thought that he probably decided to spend the night here at your place, and
5: Your friend is not here. Go home, American, before you get yourself in more trouble than you can handle.
1: Who was it?
5: The other American asking about his friend. Where are you going?
1: Upstairs. Take Monsieur Westcott a candle, like the fat man told me.
5: Be sure the fat man told you, or else...
1: I'm sure. Very sure.
6: Jack. Jack, I brought you a candle. Are you asleep? Wake up, Jack. Please wake up. Please. Maybe if I shake him. Wake up. Oh, I hate to slap you, but your life depends on it.
7: What is it?
6: Oh, wake up, wake up.
7: Cecilia, dear. Jack. Jack. Luckily, he's still asleep. Come, Cecilia. Let our friend sleep.
8: I'm so sick. So dizzy and sick. Why didn't she let me sleep? Oh, I feel paralyzed. I can't move at all. Just as if I'm drugged. Maybe if I concentrate on the room, I'll go to sleep. Funny. Funny that a French gambling house should have a bedroom. What is an old English four-poster bed doing in a French room anyway? What a heavy canopy over my head. Solid looking. Almost as if it were made of steel. The mattress is so hard. I must concentrate on something. The picture above my head is just even with the canopy. An evil looking Spaniard with five feathers in his head. The eyes moved. I'm certain of it. The eyes moved. I wonder if I dare look up again. I was sure there were five feathers. Now there are only four. Four feathers. Four feathers. Now three feathers. I wonder who's outside my door. I'll try to sleep. No, look at the picture. Feathers have disappeared. I can barely even see the face. God in heaven. The canopy is being lowered on me. That's what it is. The canopy. It can't move. The paper thin corpse. Oh, I gotta move. It's coming closer. Closer. Oh, they squashed me. Oh, I must move. I can't. It's almost down. Halfway down. Go, I. There. I. Boom. Oh, just to crawl out of bed. Oh, if I get a crawl, I'd crawl out of here. I'm safe. Safer than that horrible contraction. Now to get out of here. The window. Open the window slowly. I'll crawl to the window. Now, I can push the window open slowly, very slowly.
9: The bed must have clamped down on him by now. Listen to me, men.
7: Push the window open. Oh, it's stuck.
9: Be sure and deliver the money bags to me.
7: There. Now to open it wide and crawl through.
9: You can raise the canopy now. Let's go in, gentlemen. Help!
10: Help somebody!
11: Get
10: help
11: man.
10: Me!
11: Get that man before he shuts the window!
10: Help somebody!
5: Got him!
10: Help!
11: Shut the window!
3: If the bed didn't work the first time, Mr. Westcott, I've ways and means of making it work the second, and perhaps it would be more pleasant to watch life ebb out in front of me.
10: No, no.
3: Place him carefully on the bed.
10: Let me go.
3: Good. This ought to prove most enjoyable, Mr. Westcott. It's a pity you haven't my detached viewpoint.
10: Let me go.
3: Put him in. Then lower the canopy.
10: No. No.
12: Miss Wimber, up this way. Hurry, Mr. Lorry, I can hear the bed moving.
7: Cecilia, you fool.
2: Look, get Jack out of that bed.
4: Jack, boy, here, hold on to me. I'll drag you out.
5: Don't you put your hands on me, Lorry.
2: Watch him in there. I'll take care of the bartender.
4: I'm all right, Burke. Don't worry about me. Oh, Cecilia.
7: I'll help her. Let me go, Cecilia. Don't push me.
12: Help me, Lorry.
7: Inspector Duval, that's the story. Lauriard and Burke were waiting outside all the time. They saw me at the window and Cecilia let them in.
5: Close shave, eh?
4: A lucky escape. Lauriard and I pulled him out of the bed just in time. And Cecilia pushed the fat man under the canopy as it closed down.
5: It must have been a horrible sight, Burke.
7: Well, what about Cecilia, Inspector? What would they do to her?
5: Unfortunately, the police can't find her. And I've instructed them not to look too hard.
13: The past, we have heard the story, a terribly strange bed. Bellkeeper, toll the bells.

0: What's that? What was that, Monsieur Lorient?
1: We'll probably be luckier if we don't ask questions.
0: I want another drink.
1: Jack, listen to me. Put on your hat and coat and leave this place. 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
1: With his faithful valet Cato, Britt Reed, daring young publisher, matches wits with the underworld, risking his life that criminals and racketeers within the law may feel its weight by the sting of the Green Hornet. Ride with Britt Reed as he races toward another thrilling adventure. The Green Hornet strikes again.

0: Can two men of mystery, two unknowns, continue to exist in the same city? The Big Four Gang, underworld organization of ruthless rackets, is led by a man who is never seen, even by his gang, a voice known only as Mr. Big. In order to force the Daily Sentinel to stop its campaign against the rackets, Mr. Big attempted to kill Britt Reed. The attempt failed, but rather than subject his staff to danger, Britt Reed gave out the information that he was leaving on a secret vacation. He did leave, only to return to the city as the Green Hornet. At the wheel of the Black Beauty, masked and mysterious, Britt Reed smashed blow after blow at the Big Four, trying to uncover the head of the gang, Mr. Big.
1: I'll have your change in a minute, mister.
0: Late one night, near closing time, in a small neighborhood drugstore, the man behind the counter made change for a solitary customer.
1: Three makes 40, 50, 75, $1. Thank you.
2: Okay, Tim.
1: Was there something else?
2: No.
1: Oh. Well, it's late, and so
2: yes,
1: I want to...
2: Yes, Tim, it's late. So what?
1: I'd like to close up.
2: Yeah, maybe you will close up.
1: So if there's nothing else you want, I'll...
2: I guess you didn't hear me, pal.
1: Look, mister, I'd like to close the store. It takes maybe half an hour to lock up. I got to get home. You know how it is. So if you don't want anything
2: else,
1: I
2: guess you didn't hear me, pal. I said maybe you will close up.
1: Huh?
2: You run this joint, don't you?
1: Say, this is the best drugstore in the neighborhood.
2: Okay, okay.
0: Ride with Britt Reed as he races toward another thrilling adventure. The Green Hornet strikes again.
1: What are you getting at?
2: Me? I come to give you a little advice, pal. You ought to join up.
1: Join what? I belong to the Masons and the local Rotarian.
2: What's your name?
1: Me? Ferris. Why?
2: Okay, Mr. Ferris. Let me give you a little tip. If you want to do business in a drugstore, you better join the association.
1: You mean like them downtown places? Oh, no, not me, mister. That's a racket.
2: Okay, Ferris, stop the kidding.
1: Huh?
2: Take that blank look off your puss. What do you think we're playing at? A game of Pachisi? You're on the list, see? You head of the Big Four.
1: The Big Four? You mean... Get out of here.
2: You got a week to join the organization, Ferris.
1: Get out. I'm not knuckling under to any racket. This is a free country and I'm a citizen. You gangsters can't put the pressure on me. I've got my rights and I'm going to...
2: Come out from behind that
1: Let's go.
2: All right, Ferris.
1: What are you going to do with that bottle?
2: Wise guy, huh? See that counter over there?
1: What's the idea?
2: You got it through your dumb brain now, chum?
1: Well, you smashed the whole counter.
2: Yeah, you're lucky it ain't your head. 1 week, Ferris. You join the association in 1 week, and next time there won't be nothing left of your joint. Or you either.
1: Hoodlum, walking in here. The Big Four, huh? Racket, that's what it is. Think I'm scared, huh? I'll show them. Ruining my counter. Hello. Hello, operator. Operator, I want to talk to the police. Yes, the police.
3: Daily Sentinel, Gunnigan talking. Who? Sergeant Moran. You got something? Sure, let's have it. Nothing like news for a newspaper. What's that name? Okay, got it. Thanks, Moran. We'll give you a couple of tickets to the fight. Goodbye.
4: Is this anything important, Gunnigan?
3: Huh? Oh, yeah, it might be, Blackett. Didn't see you come in. Miss Case! Casey!
4: How is the Sentinel's campaign against the Big Four going?
3: Could be better, Mr. Blackett. And the same goes for your campaign and the city council. Miss Case!
5: Right with you, Gunnigan.
3: Matter of fact, this might be a lead.
4: That's all.
3: Yeah, you can listen while I spread the word.
5: You wanted me, Gunnigan?
3: Anybody around, Casey, Lowry, Axford?
5: Well, I can get Axford. He's across the street having a cup of coffee. Why?
3: Well, he's just got a tip. Have Axford see a man named Ferris. Runs a drugstore uptown.
5: Is it good?
3: Don't know yet, Miss Case. It's about the Big Four.
5: Gosh.
3: Yeah. Dust Axford off and send him out there.
5: Oh, but look at the time, Gunnigan.
3: For Pete's sake, what's...
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0: Well, come in, Smithers. What is it? Speak up, boy. Orange juice.
1: No, sir. New Kellogg's Rise and Shine.
0: Hey, fiendish.
1: And look at this, sir.
0: No peel, no pips, and it's got vitamin C. Well, Smithers, I suppose this is it.
1: What are you doing, sir?
0: Thank you, Governor. Wife and three pips to support. Thank you.
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2: Brilliant,
3: oh my knight. Stop it.
2: What an inspired fuel. Fuel of the evening, beautiful fuel.

0: suggested about it. Get him, Rusty.
1: Oh, it is. When I am your husband, and it's very good. I'm tired. I'm so bad.
0: And I've got to get the stuffing from the tire.
1: Oh, no. I can't bear it.
0: Thank you. Thank you.
1: Keep the
0: car
1: warm.
0: Mm. Right. That is on me to come up the car. My job. I'm
1: the man. I'm
0: so wrong. Oh, it's not in my mind.
1: She got another one. And the fire, lovely. Lovely.
0: I've got to get the case again. See if we've got...
1: Lovely. My one complaint about my 4 months of married life is I ought to have done it sooner. Honestly, that night in my bed, singing.
0: Hold on a minute. Yes, listen a bit. You have the torch. I'll put the car lights on. I'll drive right up to the front to see while I'm about it.
2: You put me in the car. Now the trees over there.
1: Oh, so lonely. It is so nice.

0: Devin? Devin! Well, Devin, will you stop being stupid? I thought you went out to get the luggage. Devin!
1: Oh, that's you. Where's the
0: telegram? Devin, hold on. Stop the scene again. Stop messing about. You can't stand me anymore.
2: What do you mean?
0: You know just what I mean.
1: Fine, Dana.
0: How about the phone?

0: I told you, darling. I don't know what you're on about. I wasn't down there at all last night.
1: Darling, I'm not just amused. Yes.
0: Oh, that's me, Victoria. So you're not amused. Katie, I went out to bring the car up and get the stuff in.
1: Yes, well. Well,
0: if I was down there in the other wing, how'd I get out of it anyway?
1: Could you
0: go back there? Listen, what is this?
1: Someone was standing in the passageway just below the stairs.
0: Well, it couldn't be, darling, because...
1: And as I said your name, he took one or two paces towards me and then turned and went away.
0: And where?
1: I don't know. I heard the car then and... Couldn't
0: I was driving the car, so... There, you see. Imagine this. Incredible. Come on. Let's get things sorted out. Rest of the furniture comes today.
2: It's starting to look like home. roll up. Battalion Bonaparte slept here. Off the ground, our butchers.
1: What's the name? That guy. Someone. I saw him.

0: I reckon they knocked the old Joanna a bit off center when they heaved it out of Pickford's van, you know, love.
1: Well, all that difference you're playing there, will it, sweetheart?
2: What? Ooh, I know what I want.
0: Oh, darling, no, it's not 9 o'clock yet.
2: I was talking about supper. Pickles, cheese, tomatoes.
0: Haven't got any.
2: And gherkins in there, gherkins. All right, miss out the tomatoes. Come on, chop, chop, into the kitchen.
0: Look, hot turtle noodle, chocolate
2: mug. Hot runny soup in mug. What are you talking about? Who was?
0: He hit the sink and he turned around. Oh, it's no use. It doesn't work. I tried to push the bulb. Gavin, he was standing over there.
3: Charlie, there's no one here.
0: There was.
3: And he'd still be here, then, wouldn't he? But the door's locked.
0: Is he a man?
3: Of course you're not mad.
0: Then believe me, then. He turned and...
3: I mean... He turned?
0: What a smile.
3: A man?
0: Yes, I saw it not there.
3: Yes, over... Is it... Sit down, I'll get the supper.
0: You don't believe me, do you? Hmm?
3: I don't know. I don't not believe you.
0: I'll stay here when it's at the food.
3: Well, you might as well get it then. You better not have cheese. Make it green.
0: That's right. Send me up about it. Daddy?
3: Hmm?
0: Come here. Daddy?
2: Yes, hmm? I didn't know you.
0: Something?

0: explosive music. Actually, I'm dancing.
1: But I thought you had a splitting headache.
0: Oh, that was 5 minutes ago. I've taken Grandpa headache powder since.
2: Grandpa headache powder kills pain, soothes pain, nerves, and lift depression. 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Grandpa headache powders work extra fast because they dissolve almost immediately. 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
1: Ah, Grandpa. Oh, darling, how do you look as though you're enjoying yourself? The party's great.
0: Yes, it wasn't until I ate.
1: So take a Digel. I always keep some in my bag.
0: But I already took an antacid.
1: Yes, darling. A Digel is much more than an antacid. Digel has double action. There's a layer of antacid plus a layer of simeticum. It's the simeticum that relieves that dreadful bloated feeling. Here, try a Digel.
3: Like they say, when you eat too well, demand Digel.

0: So that's the fix, then, is it? Either I don't do any more evening work, or if I do and I've got to, you say it's your mother's.
1: Well, there's no value point in having a house of one's own, is there? We might just as well live at your mother's. Kate? Kate? Kate!
2: I heard what you said. I'm not
1: sure. Oh, Kate, this is ridiculous.
2: Ridiculous or not, I'm not staying in this blasted house alone, night or day.
1: Kate, this is our home. It's our house. Ours. I have gone hard for this. No rent, no landladies. They want to poke their noses.
2: Except him.
1: Him?
2: What your... Don't you? I didn't tell you because I knew you'd laugh and not believe me. But Saturday afternoon, which thing you want to go? I went up to the first landing to try to get the linen from the tent. And I saw him plainly this time. He was just leaning against the wall by the chest and he looked at me. Gavin, someone playing a joke. Oh, oh.
1: He looked at me. What did he look like? I mean, what
2: the same way. I didn't see his face properly last time. This time I did, though. It was grey. It was grey. And there was this thing. And his arms were inside it. And yeah, look at him. And just a face. Grey. And then he smiled. Oh, and Kevin.
1: Yes?
2: Then.
1: What, love?
2: Wait. And please, what? Gavin, we've got to go away. There's something not good here. Oh, please. I'm frightened. I'm
0: frightened. Why didn't you tell me, Mr. Edwards?
3: Just tell you, Mr. Hallward.
0: Right.
3: Because there was any need.
0: Well, I think there was a lot of need. If you sell a house which had 9 different families living in it in 14 years, and for the past 3 years it's been empty altogether...
3: Hang on. Let me see.
0: If I heard of a house like this, I'd expect to find dry rot, worms in the cellar, the roof caving in, the drains along, something. I mean, the price wasn't all that low.
3: It's £4,000.
0: Yes, yes, sure, it was a bargain. You looked at a lot of houses and ours was calm, and it was the best all-round buy there was. Could you tell me, Mr. Reckitt, why no one from the village will go anywhere near the place after dusk?
3: Mr. Holroyd, in every village all over England you'll find a house somewhere with a lot of superstitious twaddle connected.
0: And we bought the local haunted house of Woodford.
3: Oh, that's fine, isn't
0: it? How long would it take to sell the damn thing? Another 3 years, I suppose?
3: But surely, it's not dangerous.
0: My wife has had several very bad shocks since we've moved there. She's very unhappy. Mr. Edwards, is there any way of finding out more about the place?
3: More?
0: Yes. Yeah. You've given your sister back to 1944. It was empty during the war.
3: I believe it's a little bad state of repair then. But the owners were fallen out.
0: But I'm not really interested in that. There's 1809 carved up over the front porch. And you said yourself it was a century and a half old. Now, how could I find it?
3: Yes, sir. We are merely the London agents. But the property's so old. We can't.
0: Yes, I appreciate that. I'm asking where I can go to find out.
3: It's earlier history.
0: Yes.
3: But only the Woodford Town Hall, parish records. I can't think of
0: it. Thanks. I must be off. I missed my train. Well, thank you for your help. I know it's your business to sell the house.
3: Which train?
0: Train?
3: So which one are you taking? From Waterloo, is it?
0: Yes. 5:18. Are you?
3: Oh, you'll have a wave in the trade. It's Friday. After the 4:38 for Portsmouth, there's nothing stopping at Woodford till 6:10.
0: Oh, no. That means I went to Hemp after dark.
3: Blast.
0: I'm not on the phone yet either.
3: Well, I'll take myself to the old crock in the garage. I love diamonds.

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I can't bear this weather. 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If you work tonight, Daddy, I'll never forgive you. It's Friday, it's not your work night.

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You know... It's a little wonderful. 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

0: Baron? 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Oh, the punch, oh.
1: Oh, I won't say that was enough for me.

0: is strange. Katie, love. Kate.
1: Stop worrying her, Mr. Holroyd.
0: Worrying?
1: You're bobbing about round her like a terrier. She's had a shock. She needs rest now. A lot of rest, not you.
0: But she doesn't know me. She doesn't know who I am. She's been like this ever since I came home. Why did I have to get that late train?
1: She ought to go to her mother, as you suggest. Away from this house. Take her, but do something for me. When you have her settled... No, I'll arrange for the ambulance, see that means. When you have her settled, come and see me. In a day or two, if you can. And I'll keep you long. And I'll just do as I ask, will you, Mr. Holroyd?
0: Thank you, Mother. Is it okay? All right.

0: See what he's doing? It's terrifying. I'm going out of my mind. Hansford, he's a marvelous man, but he's in New York as well. Poor mother's... What the devil's happened to her, Doctor? Hansford said it very carefully, won't commit himself at all. I always thought one could say, oh, the symptoms are such and such, therefore she's suffering from X, Y, Z, you know?
1: I'm going to tell you a story. I'm going to tell it to you before you get an inaccurate, garbled account of it from someone else. And also because I think you are intelligent enough to make of it, well, what needs to be made of it.
0: Sorry?
1: I'm not a superstitious man, Holroyd, but certain things worry me. Things I can't explain. Now listen. The house you bought in Woodford, the house your wife was unhappy in, and the house you subsequently took her away from, was built in 1802 by a man called Jack Faber.
0: It's got 1809
1: of the house was built at a later date. Jack Faber built the house and brought his bride there. 2 years later, he surprised his wife with a lover. He killed the man. He strangled his wife and hung her body from the lich gate. He was taken and tried and condemned to die for the double murder. From the gallows, he declared that even though Hanley, his language is quaint and used and vowels, but understand. Even though you hang me, I shall return to my home and I shall dwell there with my bride. He swore this on oath, and then they stretched his neck and laid him in Murder's Corner. In the graveyard was 500 in 1935, the gas works down on the site now. I tell you for what it's worth. Well, as a man of medicine, I want to say it's all nonsense, but I can't. Perhaps I'm not worthy of my calling. The best doctors are irreligious and have no truck with curses and life on another plane and all that. Here it is. Jack Faber. All was short of was a bride. And so he tried to take mine. I don't know how to write. I don't know.
0: So we intruded, I suppose. And now he's in possession again. We'll just have to see about that. Goodbye, Doctor.
1: Well, I'm going to keep in touch with Hansford. I'll know how she progresses.
0: Thanks.

0: It was you, wasn't it?
1: Yes. It's destroyed now. Not a stone standing up on a stone. Not a beam. Nothing. Just black earth and rubble. No, I haven't a home. But neither has he. And that's what I have to do.
0: What will you do now? Hanford told me. There was no pain. She never suffered. Never felt anything at all. Not even at the end. Just went. Very quietly.
1: It was like someone had lost their soul. And just wandered. Not recognizing anyone or anything. I don't know where I'll go, Doctor. Perhaps I won't go anywhere. You see, I watched Jack Faber's house burn. And he's spinning just across the hill there. And I had a perfect view. It's very beautiful. But then fires all gone. Big fires. You know what? When it was all nearly over, just black and smoke and lakes of water and soot, it all looked sad and lonely. I saw from out of the center of the smoke, walking out across the grass, looking up at the trees where I was standing. I saw him. When he came to where I was, he stood and looked at me and smiled. Hardly seemed fair. All that it was by a house. So he was at the funeral too, standing just beside Mother. Of course, no one else saw him. No one else ever will, except me. I'll never be rid of him.

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17: Adventures in time and space. Transcribed in future tense. On stage tonight, Dimension X. What will happen when man, finally conquering the galactic distances of interstellar travel, find life on the strange worlds across the universe? Will he discover civilizations of incredibly advanced scientific knowledge, or primitive cultures deep in a stone age of savagery? Here is a story of the relation between men of our world and beings from beyond the stars. On the deck to the yellow bowl, the profile a simple curve, clean and sharp. The body was thin without fragility, and the beauty of its shape was matched by the glowing intensity of the glaze, a glorious transparent yellow, soothing as sunlight, yet glowing with the fire of a volcano's core. The desk belonged to Michael Tom, regional administrator for the Department of Interplanetary Affairs.
18: That bowl? Why, it's a souvenir. I got it many years ago on the planet Fursk. I'd been out on the Channel planet in the Frontier Service for 19 months. When my transfer came through to Fursk, I was surprised to see that I'd been promoted 3 grades, and my orders read to report to the regional office as assistant resident. My ship came in at Penolpon Spaceport, and I was met by the office car and chauffeur.
0: Tom?
4: That's right.
0: I'm Wiracek, sir. Welcome to First.
4: Thanks.
0: Well, I didn't expect to find a 1992 Rolls here. The resident had it shipped out in parts. Mr. Koval changes every year for the new model.
4: Pretty smooth.
0: Hey, this is certainly different from the Chance Planet. Nothing there but ice, frost, please, and the dullest aborigines in the system.
4: Well, you won't find the aborigines very dull here.
0: What kind of people are they? The Meatun?
4: Well, they're humanoid. Very close to us, systemically. Tall, sort of amber-colored and graceful.
0: Hmm. Oh, is that one, the girl balancing the bowl on her head?
4: Yeah. Yeah, she's a Meatun. There isn't a very big human population at first.
0: Well, well, well. Looks like Mike Thomas found a home in the surf.
4: You haven't met Mr. Colville yet, have you?
0: What do you mean by that?
4: Oh, nothing, sir, nothing.
0: Look, I'll wear a check. If there's anything wrong, you'd better tell me.
4: Well, there's nothing, sir. Nothing you won't find out. It's just that Mr. Colville is a very...

0: We drove through Penolpan, threading our way through narrow streets between rows of low houses of reed, parchment, and wood. Canals of green water laced the city, and the bridges trailed ivy and orange flowers. Suddenly, we turned a corner, and there on the bank of the main canal was a large concrete and glass building, earth-style. This was the district office, and in a room that gleamed with black plastic and glass, I found George Scoville, senior resident.
1: You're Tom? Michael Tom?
0: Yes, sir.
1: My last junior took off for the hills with a dancer from a Me Too and Grog shop. If I have any trouble with you, I'll ship you back to Earth with a minus 50 efficiency rating. That clear?
0: That's clear, sir.
1: And don't get edgy with me. Sit down. Now listen, Tom, I'm easy to get along with. I like things done right the first time. Got to give a good example for the gooks.
0: Gooks?
1: Yeah, the natives. I don't know what's good for them. I brought in a high-grade silica yarn to replace the root fiber they were using in fishnets. Took me 3 months to talk them into using it.
0: I thought the Bureau policy was to avoid introducing Earth technology to stable culture.
1: Yeah, that's what those boneheads at the main office say. They don't have to live here. Have you seen those pigsties they live in? There isn't a concrete building on the planet.
2: The Me Too and delegation, Mr. Colville.
1: Tell them I'm busy for 15 minutes.
2: Yes, sir.
0: Well, I'll be going along then, sir.
1: Why?
0: Well, if you're busy...
1: Forget it. I always let those gooks wait at least 15 minutes. Softens them up. They're not hard to handle. You know how.
0: I was assigned to pest control, a duty Colville considered beneath his dignity. In the next few weeks, I carted rat poison and insect spray through the poorest sections of an old plan, where the trees ended and the plains stretched out to the Cookmount Mountains. It was there that I first heard of the potters of first. I had found a pottery bazaar, long shelves of jars of every size and shape, crocks, paper-thin vases, bowls, demijohns, tankards. The glazes were remarkable, deep, glowing colors. And yet, something was missing. I looked up and down the shelves.
3: Mr. Tom, is something wrong?
0: No, it's just... I've got it. There isn't any yellow.
3: Yellow?
0: That's right, there are no yellow glazes at all. They have every other color, ruby, green. There's a jar that's translucent, but no yellow.
3: Well, maybe it's a superstition.
0: Could be. Yellow might be connected with death or disease.
3: Well, you can find out, Mr. Tom. Here comes a Me Too, and she probably runs the place.
4: May I help you, sir?
0: Oh, you speak English.
4: I must. We trade with the Earth colony.
0: Your wares are very beautiful. For example, how much is it for?
4: 75 credits.
0: That much?
4: They are our ancestors. And to sell them as cheaply as wood or glass would be irreverent.
0: Your ancestors? You mean the bowls?
4: Yes.
0: Uh-huh. Tell me, where's the pottery made? In Penolpan?
4: No, back there.
0: In the mountains?
4: There our ancestors go and the pots are brought back. Aside from this, I know nothing. The Mechun fear the potters.
0: Why?
4: No one knows what lies beyond the first hill, Earthman. Sometimes we see the glow of furnaces. And when there are no dead for the potters, they take the living. Where are the potters now?
0: What are they shouting?
4: That they have sold all their wares. That they will ride back to the mountains now.
0: Hey, big devils, aren't they? Red hair.
4: They are very strong.
0: I think I'll visit the potters one of these days.
4: No, Earthman.
0: No, why not?
4: It is dangerous for you. They have guarded their secrets from all Penolpan. They are very fierce.

0: Take away the dead bodies and cremate them for a fee or trade goods.
1: The girl said that when they don't get the dead, sometimes they take the living.
0: What? Well, so that's it.
1: What's it?
0: Raiding. About every month or so, a couple of me too and turn up missing. The whole city clams up like tongue-tied parrots. For 2 years, I've been trying to track it down. Tom, these potters must be behind it. Raiding, huh? Now, we'll see about that.
1: No, we don't know anything definite.
0: Well, we will. Get Weir check to roll out the copter. We're flying out to those mountains. I'll put a stop to this if I have to blow them clean off the planet. We'll never find a village in that mess down there. Look at those cliffs.
1: There's a smoke trail over there to the right. Potters need kilns, kilns need heat.
0: That's a volcano, not a chimney. Let's try out along that ridge, then we'll go back.
1: Oh, wait, I think we found them.
0: Where?
1: At the base of the volcano. Look close. You can see buildings.
0: Yeah. Set her down.
1: Should we land, sir? They're supposed to be pretty rough on home ground.
0: We're official representatives of the system. Remember that.
1: That might not mean much to a tribal mountaineer.
0: Don't argue with me, Tom. Land. Get your pistol ready.
1: I don't see anybody. The village is deserted.
0: They're hiding.
1: That's the potters, all right. There's a heap of old broken jars. But I don't see the kiln.
0: We'll stay here till something moves.
1: What's that? One of the potters. Wait a minute. Here they come. Three of them.
0: You cover them, Tom. I'll do the talking. Hey there, you.
2: What brings strangers to the village of the potters?
0: I'm Colville, chief of the Planetary Affairs Bureau in Penolpan. This is an official visit to see how things are going with you.
2: We make no complaint.
0: Oh? I've heard reports of you potters kidnapping me, too. Is there any truth in that?
2: There is an ancient agreement. The potters are granted the bodies of the dead. And occasionally, when the need is great, we do anticipate nature by a year or two.
0: You mean you admit it?
2: The soul lives forever in the bowl it beautifies.
0: What do you mean? Look here, just what do you do with the corpses?
2: Our glazes require lead, sand, clay, alkali, spar, and lime. All but the lime is at our hand, and this we take from the bones of the dead.
0: I see. Well, we don't want to interfere in any native customs or rights. Corpses, that's between you and the meat turn. If you need lime, I can ship you in tons of it.
2: Natural lime is a poor substitute for fresh live bones. The spirit of the person is in the bones, and it passes into the glaze and gives it an inner fire.
0: You listen to me. I don't care what you use as long as there's no kidnapping or murder.
1: Tell me, Potter. I don't see any furnaces. Where are your kilns?
2: Our firing is done by the great monthly burn.
1: You mean the volcano?
2: Yes, Earthman. Once each month, the heat roars up white and glowing.
1: I see. Potter, why don't you ever use yellow glaze?
2: Yellow glaze. We have no metal to give the pure, rich yellow, the color of the sun. It is strange, Earthman, that you talk of the yellow, for my people have sought the sun glaze for thousands of years.
0: Listen, if there's any technical help you people want, that's my business. But there'll be no more murder. If necessary, I'll put a stop to the plotting altogether.
2: Your words are not friendly.
0: Don't think I can't do it. I'll drop an atom bomb down the throat of your volcano and cave in the whole mountain.
1: We'd better pull out, Mr. Colville.
0: Shut up, Tom. You understand? My job is to protect everyone on this mudhole planet. And that includes the meat tour.
1: Get back in the cockpit, Mr. Colville. They're getting us.
0: Fire over their heads. Keep them back.
1: Quick, get in, sir. They're scared now, but in a minute they may jump.
0: All right, let's go. Don't worry, Tom. Now those gooks know who's boss. Now, sir, we won't have any more trouble from the potters.
1: Colville kept me pretty busy the next few weeks. But I got to spending a good deal of time at the pottery bazaar with the girl. Her name was Sue Thin. She was interested in everything I had to tell her about the rest of the galaxy, and I was lonely, so I got to looking forward to my visits there. I was on my way there one evening when suddenly I heard shouts down the side street. I hurried towards them, pulling out my gun. And then I heard the deep cry of the giant potter and the crack of hoofs on the cobbled street. Suddenly, a group of riders burst around the corner and charged down on me. When they were gone, I hurried to the pottery bazaar. Sue Fenn was gone.
3: Earthman! man. She's not here. They took her.
4: The Potters?
3: She has gone to her ancestors.
4: Did they kill her?
3: No. No, they have taken her to the hills. But soon she will live forever, her spirit wrapped in the glorious glaze.
4: Stupend.
3: There is nothing to be done. When the Potters take you, it is the end.
0: I've been raiding again, huh?
1: Four me too in tonight.
0: Bring the copter around in front.
1: It's ready.
0: Tom, I'm going to break out the atom bomb from the arms locker. You fly out there and drop it down that volcano crater. I'll teach those murdering devils a lesson they won't forget.
4: But the meat
0: They'll come crawling to the city on their hands and knees. I know how to run this planet.

0: Tom, where the devil you been? I told you to get the estimates for that power plant.
1: I put them on your desk, sir.
0: Oh, yeah. Yeah, so you did.
2: Say, what do you know about the Potters back in the Cook Manse, Mr. Colville?
0: Huh? Oh, they're a tribe of bandits or something. Why?
2: I was at the bazaar today. A girl called the vases ancestors. Seems strange.
0: Ancestors? Well, it probably has something to do with religious death rites.

0: There's the village we're at, Dick. Swing over it.
1: Shall I pull the safety on the bomb?
0: No, hold it.
2: But Mr. Coral said...
0: I know what he said. They got a girl down there, and I'm going to get her out alive. And I'm going to start by trying to talk with that 7-foot red-headed punk. All right, we're a check. Set her down right in the middle of Main Street. Have your gun ready, we're a check.
1: Here they come.
0: Tall one's the chief.
3: So, this is the insolent lordling again.
0: Come on, out of the copter.
3: Good. We are in need of bone lime, and yours will suit us well.
1: They're closing in, Mr. Tom.
3: Prepare your soul for the great burn.
0: Stand back. I'll kill a lot of potters, and you'll be the first. I've come for the four, me too, and then you took the snow farm. You don't seem to understand that we can punish.
3: We can kill you before you can do much damage. We potters do not fear death. Death is merely eternal meditation from the god.
0: Potter, listen to me. I didn't come here to threaten, but to bargain. You have a Me Too and girl. Is she still alive?
3: She still lives.
0: Chief Colville gave me orders to destroy your volcano. We can do that easily. If I'm harmed, the next bomb will drop on your village. I've come down here against his orders to bargain.
3: Bargain? With what? We care for nothing but our craft.
0: Potter... I can give you the secret of the yellow blade.
3: Empty words.
0: No, the truth. In exchange, I want the girl and the other Me Too and you've stolen, and your word not to raid again.
3: How would we get lime?
0: We've told you. We can ship it in. Pure lime, as good as yours. Do the potters of Fersk want the yellow glaze?
3: Why, that has been the goal of the tribe of potters for 1,000 years.
0: And if I show you the yellow glaze?
3: Earthmen. If it comes clear through the burn, I agree to your bargain. If it does not, your spirit will be lodged forever in the ugliest bowl we can spin on the wheel.
0: It's a bargain. All right, Weretek. Disarm the bomb.
1: Disarm it? Mr. Tom, are you crazy? They'll kill us. There'll be nothing left to stop them.
0: Nothing but the yellow glaze.
1: Yeah, but do you know how to make it?
0: We'll soon find out. I've been doing a little reading on the subject lately.
1: Reading? Holy smoke.
3: Enough, Earthman. I will take you to the potter's shed. If your blaze is the bright yellow of the sun, you live. If not, you die.
0: Come on, Veritek. Let's get to work.
1: With what? You never made a glaze in your life. What are we supposed to work on now? Our last will and testament?

0: Who's that?
1: Suzanne.
0: Are you all right?
1: Yes. Why did you come? They will kill you too, Earthman.
0: Maybe. How did you get in here?
1: When I heard that you were here, I asked the Chief Potter to come. He said it would not matter. They would have all our bones soon.
0: Cheerful, though. Hey, stir this, will you?
2: Yes, sir.
1: They said you were trying to make the yellow glaze. Oh, Earthmen, we will die.
0: This goo may turn out yellow. It had better.
1: No one on Earth has been able to make it.
0: But I'm not some first. Hang on, Suzanne, we're not dead yet.
1: Earthmen, I'm glad you came. Although I wish you had not.
0: Suzanne. All right, we're a check. Call that redhead. Tell him I got his glaze ready.
3: Hey! Hey, you out there.
4: Earthman, are you ready?
0: Here's your glaze. Test it.
4: You have 6 bowls of glaze.
0: I'm no potter. This stuff ought to turn out yellow, but I can't be sure in one mixture.
4: We will coat 6 tablets, one with each glaze. Then we will fire them.
0: How long will it take?
4: 20 hours before you know if the burn has brought you life or death.

0: How long can they keep that up?
1: But our trials ought to be done soon.
2: Earthman, here comes the chief prophet.
1: It must be time.
3: The trials are cooled. It is time now to open the kiln and test your glaze. A bargain has been made. The glaze is yellow, or you die. I will open the kiln.
0: How are they, Mr. Tom? Mr. Tom?
1: I can't see inside. It's dark. All right, Potter, pull them out. What are you waiting for?
3: I will remove the first pile.
2: No.
3: A dull, dirty brown, Earthman.
1: Pull out the next one.
3: The color of mud.
1: Now, wait a minute.
3: What is the use? There is no yellow glaze.
1: Get that next pile out. We made a buck.
3: This is earth brown. Your glazes are worse than the feeblest work of our children. Prepare your spirit for the great burn.
1: Now, wait, wait. Look in there. The next pile. Get it out here.
3: Earthman, you waste time.
1: Well, I'll get it out myself. There. There, look at it.
2: Yellow. Bright, shining yellow.
1: There it is. The yellow glaze.

0: Tom, where in thunder have you been?
1: Mr. Colville, I've been trying...
0: I sent you out on business, which should take 2 hours, and you stay 2 days.
1: Why? I got the 4-me-2 and back, and I made a contract with the Pollards. No more raiding.
0: You what?
1: I made a deal with them, and it turned out to be a better idea than yours.
0: You disobey. You deliberately... Tom, you're through here. Through with planetary affairs.
1: Listen, Mr.
0: The man can't be trusted to carry out orders. He's not worth a lead nickel to the Bureau. Get your gear together. Leave on the next ship out.
1: Yes, sir.
0: Wait. You're on company time till 4 o'clock tonight. Until then, you obey my orders. Take the copter back to the hangar. Bring the atom bomb back to the armory.
1: I can't.
0: What?
1: I've been trying to tell you. There's only one way I had to make that yellow glaze.
0: Tom, what the devil have you done with that bomb?
1: I gave it to the Potters.
0: What?
1: It was the uranium salt that made the yellow glaze. The Potters didn't have any, so I gave them the uranium out of the bomb. That was part of the bargain.
0: What? You gave that murdering tribe of gooks that uranium?
1: You heard me. And if you think you could have used it better by blasting them out of that mountain, you're crazy.
0: Why, you abysmal, blasted imbecile. That's the only bomb we had. Those Potters could tear Penolpan off the face of the planet.
1: If you want that uranium, Colville, you can go out and get it. If I'm fired, I'm through now.
0: Why, you flesh mutt, you yellow-livered louse. I ought
1: to kill
0: you.
1: If you asked me, I'd say it'd be dangerous business trying to get that uranium back now.
2: We're a check. We're a check. Yes, Mr. Colville. Yes, sir.
0: Get the copter fuel. Get me a double holster and a full bandolier of ammunition.
2: Yes, sir.
0: Come, when I get back, I'll see that you rot in the deepest cell in the Gallatin Tower. I'm going out now to those hills. I'm going to bring in that uranium myself.
1: Later, Wiracek came into my office. His face was pale. His hands shook with excitement.
3: He's here, Mr. Tom. He's here.
1: Colville?
3: No, the Chief Potter.
1: The Potter. Bring him in.
3: Should I call the guard?
1: Just bring him in. Well, Potter, I was just going to the mountains to see you.
4: First, ma'am. Does that bargain we made still stand?
1: Just a minute. First, I want to know what happened to my chief. He has not returned.
4: A madman came to the village of the Potters. He said you had no authority. He said he could not allow the Potters to keep the heavy metal that makes glaze like the sunset.
1: What happened to Colville? Tell me.
4: That was violent. He killed 6 good wheelmen. He was captured. I come to find whether our contract is good.
1: Captured. All right, Potter. The contract is good. It is bound by my word. And by the word of my great chief back on Earth. But only if Colville is returned. He must be brought back.
4: Good. Then to seal the bargain, I have brought you the first bowl made with the new yellow glaze.
1: It's a beautiful vase, Potter. And now, about returning Colville.
4: It is done. The madman is a lucky man indeed, for his spirit dwells in the brightest glass ever to come from the great burn.
1: You mean that Colville...
4: Here, I return him to you. The fiery soul of the madman has given luster to an already glorious glaze. He will live forever in the shining light.
5: On the desk stood a yellow bowl, and the beauty of its shape was matched by the intensity of the glaze. A glorious transparent yellow, glowing with the fire of a volcano's core.

0: 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Featured in the cast were Carl Weber as Michael Tom, Wendell Holmes as Colville, and Raymond Edward Johnson as the chief of the Potters. Your narrator, Norman Rose. 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

No. No, stay where you are. Do not break the stillness of this moment. For this is a time of mystery. A time when imagination is free and moves forward swiftly, silently. This is the Haunting Hour.

No. No, stay where you are. 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For this is a time of mystery. A time when imagination is free and moves forward swiftly, silently. This is The Haunting Hour.

0: Will murder do us part?
1: Just a moment, Johnson. You think you can go on, Mr. Albert? Perhaps you'd rather wait.
2: No, I'm all right now.
1: Read what you have so far, Johnson.
3: My name is Nora Talbert. Exactly 5 months ago, I was employed by Marion Dunning, well-known play producer and widow of the late philanthropist Wilcox Dunning. I was to act as. That's where she broke down, sir.
1: Is that correct so far, Miss Talbert?
2: Yes. Yes, it is.
1: Whenever you're ready to continue.
2: I was to act as a confidential secretary, to live at the Dunning estate and primarily read play manuscripts for Mrs. Dunning. I liked my job because, well, I liked Marion Dunning. She was very easy to get along with, very considerate.
4: I hope you find your room comfortable, Nora. Just tell Tompkins, the butler, if there's anything you want.
2: Pleasant, easy to get along with, considerate. She made me feel more a personal friend than just an employee.
4: Now, look here, young lady. Stop working so late. A pretty girl like you ought to be out nights enjoying herself.
2: I liked Mrs. Dunning. I really was very happy there until Wallace Streber came into the picture.
4: Nora, I want you to meet Wallace Streber. He's been kind enough to let me read his new play.
5: And produce it. I assure you, the pleasure's all mine, Nora.
2: I disliked him on sight. He was always talking about money.
5: Yes, Nora, I've always wanted the golden Midas touch. And soon I hope I'm going to have it.
2: He was always talking about his play.
5: It won't be long, Nora. I can see the blazing lights on the Broadway marquees. Talk to Death by Wallace Streber, The Rage of New York.
2: Always talking about money. Always talking about his play. Yes, even always making advances toward me. And Mrs. Dunning was too infatuated with him to notice. I was far from surprised the day Mrs. Dunning told me she and Streber were going to be married. He had mentioned to me several times that it would be a good idea. And Wallace Streber wasn't one to abandon a good idea. He was the kind of man who would stop at nothing.
5: I, Wallace Streber, take this woman to be my lawfully wedded wife, to have and to hold in sickness and in health, until death do us part.
2: I could see the smirk on his face as he repeated the marriage oath. And each word he said etched my hatred for him deeper and deeper. Then 5 minutes later at the reception party...
6: Nora! How about a kiss for the groom?
2: I'm sorry, Mr. Streber, I'm busy.
6: Oh, now don't pull away. At a wedding, it's unfriendly not to kiss the groom. You don't want to be unfriendly, Nora, do you?
2: I have to see Tompkins about Mrs. Streber's baggage.
6: It's just about time you paid some attention to Mr. Streber. You're working for me now, too. Doesn't the idea please?
2: As far as I'm concerned, Mr. Streber, I'm only your wife's secretary.
6: Oh, come now. I think we should understand each other a little better.
2: I understood him perfectly. He was out for money, the Dunning pocketbook. He was out for fame, his play on Broadway. He was out for all he could get, and Marion Dunning was the only way he could get it. One night, shortly after they returned from their honeymoon trip, we were having dinner.
6: I know I've been talking about it for the last month. I know you don't like the play, but marry an angel, be an angel.
7: Oh, he's incorrigible, isn't he, Nora?
6: Well, let's face it. The only way to get my play on Broadway is for you to back it. Why should we let $40,000 stand in the way of my happiness? After all, if my own wife hasn't confidence in...
7: Oh, I do have confidence in you, Wallace, you know that. But I don't have confidence in your play. Talk to Death is too...
2: It's implausible.
7: Yes, Nora, it's implausible.
6: Oh, so Nora's read the play too, has she?
7: Nora reads every play before I produce it. She has excellent judgment. Tell Wallace what you told me about his play, dear.
2: Well, I...
6: Go on, Nora.
2: Well...
6: Go on, Nora.
2: Well, the play's illogical. A man talking a woman into suicide because of a wager, it's an incredible situation.
6: Go on.
2: Well, that's all.
6: I see. I suppose you agree with that, Marion?
7: Nora's absolutely right. A man could never talk a woman into suicide in real life, Wallace. It's silly. Why don't you try writing something else, darling? I'd love to read anything else you wrote.
6: That's enough.
7: Wallace? Well, Wallace, what's the matter? Wallace!
2: I I soon came to learn that it was dangerous to cross swords with Wallace Strieber. The very next night, Mr. Strieber sent for me.
8: You'll find Mr. Strieber in the library, Miss Nora.
2: All right, Tompkins. I'll be there in a little while.
8: But Mr. Strieber said you should come at once, Miss.
2: Oh?
8: Begging your pardon, Miss, but I'd watch my step if I were you. He seemed to be quite put out about something.
2: Oh. Thank you, Tompkins. You wanted to see me, Mr. Strieber?
9: Yes. Please come in, Nora. I do hope you'll forgive my actions last night. I'm afraid I lost my temper. But your criticism of my play seems more like a personal insult.
2: My criticisms of plays are always objective, Mr. Strieber. I'm sorry that you...
9: I understand.
2: I was only doing my job.
9: I understand perfectly. Nora, things could be very pleasant around here for you if you were a bit more... more cooperative.
2: Is that all you wanted, sir?
9: No. Sit down, though. Cigarette?
2: I don't smoke.
9: Nora, my wife has a very high regard for your opinion.
2: Yes?
9: Nora, how would you like to make some money, a lot of money?
2: What do you mean?
9: I mean that I'd make it worth your while if you'd convince Mrs. Strieber to back my plan.
2: Sorry, Mr. Strieber. Not interested.
9: I see. Nora, I said before that things could be very pleasant here for you. I say now that things can also be very unpleasant. That's all. Good night.
2: He tried every way to make things unpleasant. He tried everything to turn Mrs. Strieber against me. First.
9: That story Nora's writing, Marion. Did you ever read Walton's Night Ride? I'd say certain sections were copied verbatim.
2: He accused me of plagiarizing a story I was writing, but that was only a start.
9: But I tell you, Marion, she was paid to recommend that play to you.
2: He accused me of accepting a bribe to recommend someone's play to Mrs. Strieber. He even accused me of stealing it.
9: Marion, my wallet's missing. I left it on the library desk, and Nora's the only one who's been in there since last night.
8: But Miss Nora, Mr. Strieber's wallet was in his bureau drawer. It was there all the time.
2: I thought as much, Tompkins. He'd say anything to get me into trouble.
8: I'm terribly sorry, Miss. I told Mrs. Strieber.
2: Thank you anyway, Tompkins, but I'm afraid it won't make much difference. He tried everything to get rid of me, but I stayed. Mrs. Strieber wanted me to, but I could feel the difference in her manner toward me. Not so considerate, not so pleasant, not so easy to get along with now. But I stayed. I stayed to find out why Strieber was so anxious to get me out of the way.
9: Marion.
7: Just a minute, dear. I have to get this letter off tonight.
9: Marion.
7: Oh. What is it, Wallace?
9: After all I've told you, Nora's still around, I see.
7: I know. I wanted to speak to her, but... Well, you just can't accuse people of things like that without any proof.
9: My word should be proof enough.
7: Well, I'll talk to her tomorrow, Wallace.
9: Tomorrow. Everything tomorrow. Why do you always keep putting things off? And you keep putting me off about my play.
7: A play? Wallace, must we talk about that again?
9: I'm getting a little tired of talking about it myself, Marion. Are you going to produce it or not?
7: I told you, Wallace. It's impossible to get away with anything like that on Broadway. A man talking a woman into suicide. Well, the critics would laugh at it.
9: Laugh at it, eh? So that's what you think of me.
7: Oh, we've been over this so many times, Wallace. Your play is just incredible, that's all.
9: I'll show you how incredible it is.
7: Wallace, please.
9: What if I prove that a man can talk a woman into suicide? I tell you, I can prove it. Why, I could talk even you into suicide within 48 hours.
7: Oh, Wallace.
9: Well, if you're so sure it can't be done, why don't you take me up on it?
7: But it's too ridiculous.
9: Yes? I'll bet you $40,000 I can do it.
7: Wallace.
9: Don't worry, I won't let you go through with it.
7: And if you can't make me?
9: If I can't, I'll never mention my play again.
7: Well, it's almost worth it at that. But if I'm talked into suicide, how can I pay you $40,000?
9: Just put it in writing, that's all. I, Marion Strieber, hereby declare in the event...
7: of my suicide within 48 hours... that I bequeath the sum of $40,000 to my husband Wallace Strieber.
2: What?
7: Have you got that, Nora?
2: Mr. Strieber?
7: Oh, it isn't as bad as it sounds, Nora. Wallace is just trying to prove that his play has possibilities.
2: But, Mr. Strieber...
7: I think it's very clever of Wallace. Of course, he's not serious about it. But, you see, even if he can persuade me to think about suicide, then he's proved his point. His play isn't so incredible as we say it is.
2: But you can't possibly go through with it. The whole thing's fantastic.
7: I think I'm a better judge of that than you are, Nora.
2: Mr. Strieber, you must call this off. You must. Don't you see? Don't you understand? That's why he was trying to get me out of the way. That's why he told you all those things about me. Oh, it's all so clear now.
7: I don't know what you're talking about, Nora.
2: Your husband wanted me out of the way so he could murder you for your money.
7: Nora!
2: I know it. It's true. Something awful is going to happen. I could feel it the minute he walked into this house. I know.
7: Nora, Wallace was right. You can pack your things and leave in the morning. Good night.
2: I was terrified. I knew Marion Strieber was going to be murdered, and I was powerless to save her.

0: when would-be playwright Wallace Strieber married the wealthy play producer Marion Dunning, Nora Talbot was much distressed. Nora was secretary to the new Mrs. Strieber, and she felt certain that Strieber's affections extended only so far as the fat Dunning purse. Having married Marion, Wallace Strieber began vainly trying to get his wife to back his play, dealing with a man talking a woman into suicide. Nora and Mrs. Strieber thought the plot ridiculous and implausible. Strieber, infuriated, bet his wife $40,000 that he could talk her into suicide, and within 48 hours, having tried, meanwhile, everything to get Nora out of the way. Nora wouldn't leave, because she was sure some disaster would come of the suicide note that Marion Strieber jokingly had dictated to her, setting forth the terms of the wager. When Nora told her employer of her fear that Wallace Strieber planned to murder Marion after tricking her into writing the note, Marion ordered her to leave the house in the morning. Now, Nora lies in her bed, terrified of what this strange and violent night might bring.
1: During the night, I could see a gleam of light streaming through their window, and it seemed to be moving back and forth. I thought my imagination was playing tricks when I heard an eerie, monotonous voice that sounded like Wallace Strieber's. I put on my robe and quietly went down to the end of the corridor near their room. I listened. It wasn't my imagination. The voice was Wallace Strieber's. Eerie, monotonous, saying over and over again,
2: "You're going to kill yourself. You're going to kill yourself."
1: Even the walls seemed to be echoing and whispering.
2: "You're going to kill yourself."
1: The wind moaned it louder and louder and faster and faster.
3: "You're going to kill yourself. Kill, kill, kill."
1: I found the body of Marion Strieber in her bedroom, a bullet hole through her heart. Then later...
4: Through her heart, Inspector?
5: That's right, Mr. Strieber. The coroner just gave me his report a few minutes ago. The bullet went right through her heart, causing instant death.
4: Poor Marion.
5: I'm sorry to have to ask you questions at a time like this, Mr. Strieber, but...
4: Of course, we'll... Inspector. Anything.
5: There were no fingerprints on the gun except those of your wife. However, there's a question of a letter. Miss Talbot said Mrs. Strieber dictated it to her last evening. Correct, Miss Talbot?
1: That's right, Inspector.
5: Do you recognize this letter, Mr. Strieber? "I, Marion Strieber, hereby declare in the event of my suicide within 48 hours that I bequeath the sum of $40,000 to my husband."
4: Well, of course I recognize it, Inspector, but it was just a joke, a bet, a wager. Surely you can't think that this...
5: A rather odd sort of joke, Mr. Strieber.
4: Well, let me explain. Marion wouldn't produce my play. She thought the idea behind it inconceivable, a man talking a woman into suicide. So I made a wager with her. I thought by infiltrating Marion's mind with the lines of the play, she'd get to like it and produce it. It's the truth, I swear.
1: But not the whole truth, Inspector.
4: I never thought she'd really do it, I tell you. It was a joke. I just read the play to her, that's all.
1: Inspector, Mrs. Strieber wouldn't commit suicide. She wasn't the kind of a person who would commit suicide.
4: Inspector, I think I'm qualified to know my wife's mental attitude and character better than her secretary.
1: She was a sane, strong-minded person. I tell you, she wouldn't kill herself.
4: Marion was depressed lately. She seemed to be brooding about something. She was morose and unhappy.
1: That's not true.
4: What are you trying to do, Nora? Pin this on me? Incidentally, I noticed your bags were packed. Perhaps to make a quick getaway? Were you perhaps leaving the scene of the crime?
1: I was going to leave this morning, Inspector. Mrs. Strieber asked me to because we had a disagreement about that wager. I told her something disastrous would come of it. I was right.
5: However, Miss Talbot, there is no additional evidence to prove the fact that Mrs. Strieber was killed by anyone but herself.
1: Then there won't be an inquest?
4: I'm so upset by this whole thing, I just can't believe...
5: There's no need to bother you anymore, Mr. Strieber, or you, Miss Talbot. There will be no inquest. I am entering the verdict as suicide.
1: The case was closed. The verdict was suicide. And I left Dunning Mansion. But as the days passed, I knew no peace. The shot I heard that fatal night tormented me. and the voices and the peculiar circumstances which surrounded Mrs. Strieber's suicide. I knew there must be some way, some clue, something I could find that would prove to the police that Mrs. Strieber was murdered. So one night, about 3 weeks later, I decided to return to Dunning Mansion to look for additional evidence.
6: Oh, Miss Nora. Well, good evening.
1: Good evening, Tompkins.
6: Mr. Strieber isn't in, miss.
1: I left some of my things here, Tompkins. I thought
6: oh,
1: I might...
6: Certainly, Miss Nora. Come right in. Ah, it's nice to see you again.
1: Thank you, Tompkins. How is everything?
6: Oh, quite different without Mrs. Strieber here. It was very sad, Miss Nora.
1: Yes, it was. Very.
6: She was a fine lady. And very fond of you, miss. If ever I can do anything for you...
1: That's very kind of you, Tompkins. I'd better get my things. I guess they're still upstairs.
6: Yes.
1: Oh, you don't have to bother, Tompkins. I know the way.
6: Of course, miss.
1: I went straight upstairs to Strieber's room. I opened the door and walked in. I felt that somehow, here in this room, I'd find the answer to the questions that were in my mind. I didn't know what I was looking for, but I determined to uncover every possibility. I looked everywhere, but I found nothing. I was about to leave when I noticed an old book partially hidden in the magazine rack. It was a very old volume of plays, with a bookmark at a certain page. I opened it there, and the title of the play was Talk to Death, the same as Strieber's. I thumbed through the pages. There was the suicide plot, the wager... Even the letter. I, Evelyn Forbes, declare in the event of my suicide within 48 hours that I bequeath the sum of $40,000 to my husband. It was exactly the same as Strieber's play, word for word. Only this had been written more than 30 years ago. The pieces of the puzzle clicked neatly together. I'd finally found the answer to the riddle of Marion Dunning's murder.
4: Well, Nora?
1: Wallace Strieber.
4: Yes. Wallace Strieber. Is it too presumptuous of me if I ask what you're doing here?
1: I just came up to read your play.
4: I see. You went through my things quite thoroughly.
1: I thought...
4: You thought you'd look around. And you found the book.
1: Yes. You plagiarized admirably, Mr. Strieber. Better than anyone I know.
4: Since you're so very much interested in my play...
1: Your play? You mean the play you copied word for word.
4: Too much knowledge can be very dangerous, Nora.
1: Also very helpful. Like finding out that you never intended to have a play produced at all. You copied this only as an excuse for murder. A frame-up to get your wife to write a suicide note so you could murder her and get away with $40,000.
4: Sit down, Nora. Since you're so interested in my play, we're going to read it together.
1: No, I'm leaving.
4: Nora, I said sit down. There. That's better. Now we'll run through the big scene. Go ahead, Nora. You start from here.
1: Why are you trying... to mesmerize me into suicide. I've been half out of my mind.
4: Go ahead, Nora.
1: Half out of my mind. Since I agreed to act as your guinea pig.
4: Evelyn, darling, you were trying to help me accomplish something that no psychiatrist has ever done before in medical history. To prove that a man can have enough influence over a woman to persuade her to kill herself.
1: Let's drop the whole thing, Roger.
4: Look, dearest, we'll end the joke right now. You write out a suicide note as a topper, and we'll all have a laugh. Here's a pen and some paper. Now, write this. I have decided to kill myself. life no longer holds any meaning for me.
1: No longer holds any meaning for me.
4: Now sight.
1: Evelyn. There. That's over.
4: Yes. It is over.
1: That's not the next line, Mr. Strieber.
4: No. The next line is, I'm going to have to kill you. I'm going to have to kill you, Nora.
1: And then...
5: Easy, easy, Miss Talbot, easy. It's all right. You don't have to say any more. I can finish it from there, Johnson.
7: Yes, Inspector.
5: Miss Talbot screamed. A shot rang out. But this time it was the killer who was killed. Tompkins, the butler, having overheard the conversation, telephoned in time for this office to apprehend Wallace Strieber and close the case.
1: Inspector, I...
5: It's all right, Miss Talbot. Everything's all right. Wallace Strieber is dead. He's committed his last murder.

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0: Jet, Lemmy, and I had headed across the southwestern half of the great Argear Desert in pursuit of the mysterious ship in which we believed the rest of the crew of Number 2 and Mitch, our chief engineer, were held prisoner. Then we came across what appeared to be a derelict sheep farm in the heart of the desert. But the animals in its pens were not sheep. In fact, they were unlike any animals we had ever seen on Earth. We then saw a man disappear into the derelict house. A man who had a beetle-like creature as his companion instead of a dog. We decided to investigate the house. Much to our surprise, we found Mitch sleeping in one of the rooms. A changed Mitch who no longer needed a helmet to breathe and who thought he was back on Earth in Australia. When we tried to persuade him to return to the trucks with us, he attacked Jet and made a hole in his helmet.
1: Lemmy, that curtain. Bring it over here, quick.
2: Yes, Doc.
3: What are you going to do?
1: Stuff that hole with it, Jet. It'll stop the leak enough for you to get back to the truck anyway.
2: Here you are, Doc.
1: Right. Okay, Jet. Bend your head forward.
3: Uh-huh.
1: That's it. Now.
3: What is it, Doc?
1: This fabric. It breaks up into little pieces like it was rotten.
3: You mean you can't use it?
1: Lemmy, on the bed, the sheepskins, whatever they are, bring some of those.
2: Yes, Doc.
1: Hang on, Jet. One of those should do the trick temporarily anyway. Do you feel all right?
3: Yeah, for the moment. But I must be losing oodles of gas.
2: Here you are.
1: Thanks. That's more like it. There.
3: Thanks, Doc.
2: Now you look like the Sheik of Araby.
1: Now let's get out of here, quick.
4: There, in the room along the end of the passage.
2: Hey, wait a minute. There's somebody coming. It's the geezer what owns the beetle.
1: And the men from out of the ship.
3: The window. We can get out of there.
1: Yes, come on.
2: There's somebody out there and all we're trapped. All right. We'll have to fight our way out.
1: And risk all our helmets being punctured?
2: So what else can we do?
4: Stay where you are.
2: Oh. Well, it's pretty obvious what else we can do. Nothing. They're here.
4: That's them, Doc. Appeared from nowhere, frightened the wits out of my wife, and then began to search the house without so much as a by your leave.
5: Well, I see. Now, who are you?
3: We might well ask you that.
5: That's easily answered. I'm the flying doctor in this part of the territory. I received a report that there was a man here suffering from overexposure to the sun. I came to pick him up.
1: If I may say so, Doctor, he's not suffering from overexposure to the sun.
5: Who are you?
1: My name's Matthews, Dr. Matthews.
5: A doctor of medicine?
1: Yes, and of space medicine in particular.
5: Of what?
1: Space, astronautics.
5: Well, that's a branch of medicine I never heard of. What are you doing here? Where did you come from?
3: We came looking for our chief engineer, Stephen Mitchell. The man you say has had an overdose of the sun, but, well, he was fit enough when he left us.
5: Have you ever seen these men before?
6: Not that I remember.
1: Mitch, what do you remember? How did you get here?
6: That's a funny thing. I don't remember that either. Everything that happened before today seems

0: What else do you expect? The sooner I get you into bed and under proper medical care, the better.
1: Sorry to disagree with you again, Doctor, but that's not the reason. Yesterday, he was one of us, and like us, he couldn't even walk around on this planet without a spacesuit. Now look at him.
0: A spacesuit? Is that what those get-ups you have on are supposed to be? And where are you supposed to be from?
2: From Earth.
0: Earth, eh?
3: What are you laughing at?
0: Had you said Mars or Venus or some other planet, I wouldn't have had any reason to laugh. Well, this happens to be the Earth. And as for your being creatures from another planet, you don't look any different from the rest of us. Now, if this is a joke, it's gone far enough. Who are you and what are you doing here? Frightening the life out of peaceful folk.
3: Earth, is it? And I suppose the next thing you'll be saying is that those weird creatures outside are sheep. And that that beetle sitting there is a dog. And to you too.
0: If they're not sheep, and that's not a dog, and I've been living under an illusion for years. Now, listen to me carefully. I'm going to shut you in this room while I think about what I'm going to do with you. I shall post one of my attendants outside the door and another outside the window. I shall give them orders to yell if you make any move to escape. And if you do, I shall not restrain Mr. John Bodie here from using his rifle. Is that clear?
1: Look, you can't keep us here. Captain Morgan's helmet is punctured. His oxygen is escaping.
0: Then tell him to take that goldfish bowl off his head and behave like a normal human being.
1: He can't, I tell you. The oxygen in the atmosphere is far too low for us to breathe.
0: Is it? Well, maybe that's an illusion you're living under. Now, come on, John. And you, sir. We'll leave them here to think things over for a bit.

0: Well, who's crazy? Us or them?
1: Not us, Lemmy. Not for one moment must you imagine it's us.
0: Well, it's me, then. He said we're on Earth, and he and that sheep farmer and Mitch act exactly as though they was. I can't even be sure that even you and Doc are what you seem anymore.
2: Take it easy, Lemmy. We're all in this together.
1: What is the explanation of it, Doc? What does it all mean?
2: Well, let's begin by assuming that we are mentally stable anyway.
0: All right, let's assume that.
2: Well, in that case, it must be the others who are unbalanced in some way, not us. Now, look at this place. It's ancient, derelict, and in a state of decay, with pieces of some tough, fibrous material knocked together to resemble furniture. And apparently these people and Mitch believe it is furniture. To them, this place is a comfortable home. And those animals outside are sheep, that beetle-like creature, a dog.
0: But what does all that add up to?
2: To this, Lemmy. As far as these people are concerned, things are not all that they seem. They think they live normal earthly lives surrounded by normal earthly animals on a cattle station in the Australian bush.
0: But, Doc, where did they come from in the first place?
2: We can only conclude they came from Earth, Lemmy, as Whittaker did. That having been brought here and made to think they are still back on Earth, they carry on exactly the life that they were leading before they left Earth.
0: And when did they leave it?
2: Goodness knows. Probably years ago, before you and I were born, as Whittaker did.
1: Yes, Doc, but who brought them up here? And what for? Why go to all the trouble of conditioning them, merely so they can then induce them to believe they're back on Earth anyway? What's the point?
2: We may never know the answer to that one, Jet. Fact is, up to now, they've had to go down to Earth to pick up their victims. But we have come to them. And now we're here, they intend to keep us.
0: And never let us go back?
2: Probably.
0: Oh, blimey.
2: They already have Dobson and Harding, and now, apparently, they have Mitch.
0: And we're the next on the list. That's why this so-called flying doctor's come. The next thing we know, he'll be hypnotizing us, and that will be our lot.
2: No, Lemmy, I don't think so.
0: How do you mean?
2: No, he's just as bewildered about us as that farmer is. I honestly think he believes himself to be down on Earth, and that, to him, we are the peculiar ones.
0: Well, he's going to have a hard job figuring out how we got here. Mitch, too, for that matter.
1: Well, you'll probably conclude that Mitch is a dingo hunter or a gold seeker who lost his memory, but what do you make of us? I don't know.
2: It's my guess he'll report it to somebody.
1: Well, who?
2: I'd give a lot to know, Jeff. He'll probably be under the impression that he's reporting our case to the police or some other authority.
1: But it'll be only an impression.

0: condition, you mean? In actual fact, he'll be reporting to the people who conditioned Mitch, and are probably going to try to condition us.
1: That's right. And then?
0: Well, that remains to be seen.
1: They might come and get us.
0: Well, they might, Limmy. But I'm hoping by the time they get around to it, we'll have figured out some way to get away from here and back to those trucks.
1: You've got to hope.
2: We must get you back, Jet. I don't know how much oxygen is escaping from your suit, but it must be considerable. Unless we get back to the truck soon, your chances of survival are going to be very slim.

0: can't seal it any tighter, Jet. The only hope is to get you back to the trucks.
1: Yes, Jet. God or no gods, we've got to get you out of here.
2: If only we knew what they intended to do with us, we might work out some plan of escape.
1: Well, why wait? Let's get to work now.
0: Hey, Lemmy, where are you going?
1: Only to the door. Oh, he's still there. He was so quiet, I thought maybe he might have got fed up and scarpered. Hey, you! Hey, I'm talking to you!
3: Orders are that you stay in that room. You are not to leave it until told.
0: Hey, Jet, Doc.
2: What is it?
1: That guard out there, it's Dobson. One of the crew of number two.
2: Dobson?
1: If it ain't, then I'm a Martian.
0: Are you sure, Lemmy?
1: I tell you, Doc, I'd know that figure anywhere, the way he stands, the way he holds himself.
2: If it is him, he might answer to his name.
1: Oh, we're supposing he remembers he ever had a name.
2: Dobson? Dobson, do you hear me? This is Jet. Jet Morgan of the Discovery, captain of the Mars fleet. Don't you know me?
3: Return to the room and close the door.
1: Oh. Maybe I was wrong. That might look like Dobson, but it don't sound like him.
2: McLean didn't sound like himself either. In fact, he sounded very much as Dobson does now.
1: Yeah.
2: That same dull, expressionless voice, just like Whittaker had.
3: Orders are that you do not leave that room. Return to it immediately.
0: If you ask me, Jet, he's in much the same condition as McLean was. In a deep, hypnotic sleep. Not even in control of his own actions.
1: And he doesn't want us to be in control of ours either, by the sound of things.
3: Go back into that room and close the door.
2: Dobson, don't you understand? I'm Jet. This is Doc, and this is Lemmy.
3: Unless you return at once, I shall raise the alarm.
0: Close the door, Jet. This isn't getting us anywhere.
2: Well, if that is Dobson, he seems incapable of understanding what I'm talking about. The only things he seems to be conscious of are the last orders he was given by that flying doctor.
1: Here, Doc. Hmm? You managed to get some sort of control over McLean. Couldn't you do the same with him out there?
0: I might, Lemmy, if I had him in the ship or even in the living quarters of the caravan.
2: Why is it that Dobson is like McLean, and yet Mitch and that farmer and his wife appear to behave like normal people?
1: Say, now, listen, wait a minute.
2: Yes, Lemmy?
1: If Doc and me rush out of this door and down the passage, I think we could overpower Dobson, and then while we hold him down, you could make a run for it.
0: Maybe, Lemmy, but Dobson's bound to start yelling for help, or at least to give the alarm that we're trying to break out.
1: What does that matter? So long as Jet gets back to the trucks. And if he doesn't get there soon, he's never going to make it.
0: Yeah, it might be worth the risk.
2: No, Doc, no. The others are bound to come running in.
1: But you'd be well on your way by then, and that's the important thing. Once you're away, Doc and I would have a better chance of making a break later.
0: Yes, Jet. It's stupid for you to remain here while there's the slightest chance of your making an escape. Suppose they decide to keep us here all night and all tomorrow as well. Our suit cylinders carry only 2 days' supply of oxygen, and you must have used at least half of yours in the last 2 or 3 hours.
2: Yeah, but how can you expect me to go running off to safety and leave you and Lemmy here to face the music alone?
1: Because with both our suits still intact, we've got a much better chance of survival than you have. If you stay here, you've got no chance at all.
0: Come on, Jet. Let's give it a try at least. Now, what do we do, Lemmy?
1: I'll tell you. We fling open a door,
0: Yeah. Run
1: down a passage, and jump on him before he realizes what's happening.
0: Uh-huh.
1: You could bet your life that as soon as the other bloke guarding the window hears all the commotion, he'll come running over here to see what it's all about. Then Jet hops out the window, makes his way over the sand dunes to the trucks, and Bob's your uncle.
2: All right. And if I make it, I'll call up Frank and get him to head this way
1: with
2: all the...
1: Never mind what you intend to do when you get there, mate. Get there first.
2: All right, Lemmy, all right.
1: All right, that's settled then. Now get over to the window and watch the other guard. Ooh, I'll lay 10 to 1 he's holding.
2: More than likely.
0: Okay, let's go. We'll open the door wide, Lemmy, but keep close to the wall and out of sight.
1: Right.
0: With any luck, Dobson will be coming walking down the passage to see what's going on.
1: I gotcha.
0: As soon as he gets close enough, I'll signal.
1: Right.
0: Then you go for his legs. If he doesn't begin to yell, then you yell for him.
1: Good idea.
0: Make all the row you can.
1: Okay, Doc. Now, you all set, Jet?
2: Yeah, Lemmy.
1: And let's open the door for a start.
0: No, I'll do that, Lemmy. You get up against the wall and I'll...
1: Oh.
4: All right, gentlemen. On your feet. You're coming with us.
1: Let's put play to that little idea, isn't it?
4: Come along. We're taking off almost immediately.
1: Where to?
4: Our orders are to take you with us. And orders must be obeyed without
1: question at all times. Blimey, he's at it now.
0: Where's Mitchell? What have you done with him?
4: He's already on his way out to the plane.
1: Plane? That thing out there is the funniest plane I've ever seen.
4: Now, come along. We have no desire to harm you, but if you're troublesome, remember that Mr. Bowdy is walking just behind you and that he's carrying his gun. Isn't that so, Mr. Bowdy?
5: Yes, Doc.
4: Now, away you go. My two attendants will walk either side of you, and Mr. Bowdy and I will walk behind you, as far as the plane anyway. Now, get going!

0: Now, head towards the plane and climb aboard.
1: The plane, he calls it. All my life I should meet such people.
0: Get going. Don't talk so much.
2: Let me, Jet.
3: Yeah?
2: Jet, this is the chance for you to make a break.
1: With two zombies on each side of us and that sheep farmer and his rifle directly behind us, what are you talking
2: about? Keep your voice down, Lenny.
1: Yes, Jet.
2: Listen, you two, we haven't much time. In a minute, the house will be directly between us and the trucks. As soon as we get halfway to that speed.
0: Keep going. What are you stopping for?
1: I feel all weak. I think I'm going to faint.
0: Faint, is it?
1: I feel all dizzy.
0: Now go on. The others are leaving us behind.
1: I can't. I tell you, I can't walk another step. I must sit down and... Oh!
4: He's fallen down. He must have fainted.
2: Okay, Doc. This is it. You ready?
3: Yeah, Jet. Well, what's happening? What's the matter with Lemmy?
0: Keep walking towards the plane.
5: Lemmy, are you ill?
0: Do you hear me? I said keep going.
5: Not before we know what's wrong with Lemmy.
0: John, give me that rifle.
4: Hey.
5: Oh, no, you don't.
0: Hey, what are you doing?
3: Run for it. Run for it, Jet. Go on.
5: Okay, Doc. Here I go.
0: Hey, come back here. Come back.
1: Not so fast, mister. I ain't so ill as I look.
3: Why, you? Hold him, Lemmy. Hold him down.
1: I'm doing my best, Doc.
0: Stop him, John. Stop him. Shoot if you have to.
3: I certainly will. Oh.
1: That's it, Doc. Boy, give it to him.
5: That's so good. Cookie's right back. Over the fence and through the sheep. Out of my way. Go on. Thank goodness they don't attack me. Now, over the sand dune. Down the other side.
3: Hello, Jet. Can you hear me?
5: Yes, Doc. I'm just clear of those peculiar sheep. If you can hold out a bit longer, I'll make it.
3: Yeah, go on, Jet. Oh!
5: What is it, Doc?
3: The farmer. He slipped from my grasp. He's picked up the rifle and he's heading after you.
5: Oh, he'd have to be a pretty good shot to hit me now. I've got a flying start.
3: All right, Lemmy. That's it. The fight's over.
1: Yes, Doc. Well, Mike, you can get up. And there's no use going on at me like that. Yeah. We'll go to the plane, as you call it. No. We won't give you no more trouble.
5: Lemmy, what's he saying? All I can hear is you and Doc.
1: Don't you worry, Jet, boy. We'll look after ourselves.
3: Good luck, Jet. Hope you make it.
5: Yeah, but what about you, Doc? And Lemmy, what am I...
1: Hey, what was that?
5: The farmer. He's shooting at me.
1: Oh, blimey.
5: But from a long distance. In a minute, I'll be over the dune, out of his sight. There. I'm descending the other side now.
3: Are the trucks still there, Jet?
5: Yes, Doc.
1: Then go on, boy.
5: Alongside the trucks now. And opening the door. The farmer's on top of the dune. He's shooting at me again.
1: Then get inside, Jet. And quick.
5: Don't you worry. I'm already in. Closing the door again. I made it, Lemmy. Did you hear, Doc? I made it.
3: Good for you, Jet.
5: How about you?
3: We're walking towards the sphere again. In fact, we're almost up to its door.
5: Well, I'm in the driving cabin now. Removing my helmet.
6: There. Now, how far are you from the ship now?
3: Almost up to it, Jet.
6: Try and stall them. I'm going to drive over there.
1: Then you'd better hurry up, mate. They're just pushing us through the doors now.
6: I'm just mounting the dune. I'll be up on the ridge in just a few seconds. Lemmy, did you hear me? Lemmy, answer me. I'm at the top now and I can see the ship. Good grief. It's taking off.

0: Dobson and Harding once more on either side of us, and the so-called flying doctor backed up by the sheep farmer and his rifle behind us. There was no longer any opportunity for Lemmy and I to escape. But at least Jet, with his punctured helmet, had reached the safety of the caravan, and for the time being, at any rate, his life was saved. Meanwhile, Lemmy and I had no choice but to enter the large sphere as ordered by the flying doctor. Although the craft was spherical in shape outside, it was cylindrically shaped inside, with circular walls and flat roof and ceiling. Joining the center of the floor and ceiling was a large pillar, about 4 feet in diameter. Once the entrance to the ship had been sealed, Dobson and Harding seated themselves at the control table and began to manipulate various levers. Almost immediately, a deep, almost musical vibration started up beneath our feet, and we felt the ship take off. A few moments later, the doctor came over to where Lemmy and I were standing near the pillar in the center of the cabin.
1: Dobson, open the door to the upper cabin, will you? Now, Dr. Matthews, if you'll kindly climb up the ladder, I think you'll find the upper cabin much more to your liking. And you, Mr. Barnett.
2: What, me? Go up there.
1: That's what I said, didn't I?
2: But what about Mitch? He's one of us. Where's he going?
1: He's stopping down here with me.
2: Oh, he is he? Well, I expect you'll have something to say about that.
1: About what?
2: Mitch, this bloke is trying to separate us, to get Doc and me to go to another part of the ship while he keeps you down here.
3: What's wrong with that? Do you think I want to travel in the upper cabin alone with a couple of crazy loons like you?
2: Mitch, boy, I'm Lemmy. This is Doc. Your old crewmates of the Discovery. Of Luna.
3: I never clapped eyes on either of you before.
2: You never... Now listen, Mitch. Doc, Jet and me risked our lives trying to find you.
3: I tell you, I don't know what you're talking about.
2: Doc, you talk to him.
4: There's no point, Lemmy. You'd better go up, as the doctor here says.
2: Very well, if you say so.
1: When you get up, you can take your helmets off. There's enough oxygen up there for unconditioned personnel like yourselves to breathe.
4: Unconditioned?
1: And hurry up. I have to close this door before I can open the other. That's it. Thank you.
0: Take your helmet off, Lemmy. He was right. We can breathe. That flying doctor down below knows more about us than he cares to admit. Hey, Lemmy, your helmet. Take it off. Go on.
2: Yes, Doc.
0: And there's no need to make a thing of it. The atmosphere is okay, I tell you. I've been breathing it for the last 5 minutes.
5: Well, what is going on, Doc? What are those Martians trying to do to us? Send us crackers? And are they Martians, Doc? And are we still on Mars? I'm so confused, I just don't know where I am anymore.
0: Lemmy, come over here. Look out of this porthole. There. Look at that landscape. At the pink desert down there. Did you ever see anything like that down on Earth?
5: No, Doc.
0: Of course you didn't, because we're not on Earth. This is Mars, all right.
5: But that farmer and his wife, they seem to think they were back on Earth. And so did Mitch. Oh, why, Doc? What does it all mean?
0: Somehow, something, someone has been traveling between here and Earth and picking up human beings from all parts of its surface and bringing them here.
3: Yeah.
0: And on the way back, they've been conditioned, so that it's not only possible for them to live in the Martian atmosphere, but for them to believe they're still living normal lives back on Earth.
5: I see what you mean.
0: There are even animals here for them to raise. Oh, they're not sheep, but they think they are. They even think another type of Martian animal is a dog.
5: Then what about that flying doctor down below? What is he? He seems to know what's going on all right. Why else would he put us in this special oxygenized chamber? Hey, and why does this ship carry a special oxygenized chamber suitable for Earthmen like ourselves to live in?
0: Well, that's a point.
5: Here. Do you think this is one of the Martian ships that goes to Earth to pick up victims?
0: Oh, I doubt it, Lemmy. It hardly seems big enough for that. Well, unless it were carried in a bigger ship which waited above the Earth while this one and others like it made the descent down to the surface.
5: Hey, Doc, look down there.
0: What?
5: We seem to have left the desert behind. We're flying over greeny-brown country now.
0: Yes. We've been traveling in a northwesterly direction. So this must be the Mare Erythraeum.
5: The what?
0: The dark region south of the Argea Desert.
5: Ah. Hey, look, there are buildings down there.
0: What?
5: Yes, Doc. Like a couple of square boxes.
0: Yes, Lemmy. And there's another one over there. And another. And the ground, it's cultivated.
5: Cultivated?
0: Yes. And those box-like buildings must be the homes of the people who look after it.
5: Earthmen, you mean? brought here from Earth and put to work as farmers.
0: If there are thousands of Earthmen and women up here, as I think they are, then they have to have food. Somebody has to grow food for them and probably for their masters, too.
5: Yeah. Oh, they seem to have things pretty well organized up here, don't they? Hey, look. There's another canal down there, directly below us.
0: Yes. We seem to be following its course.
5: Where does it lead to? And when they get us there, what do you think they'll do to us?
0: I can't imagine.
5: Well, they'll never make a farmer out of me. I know that.
0: I don't doubt it, Lemmy.
5: Doc, why haven't they conditioned us? Like they have Mitch.
0: Well, they did try to condition you, Lemmy, twice.
5: Yeah, but why not you?
0: Well, maybe because I'm not a good subject. At the medical college, even the director of the Department of Hypnotic Medicine failed to put me to sleep. I just didn't react.
5: Go on.
0: Yeah.
5: Hey, what would happen if you were back on Earth and you had to have an operation then?
0: Well, they'd have to use anesthetics.
5: I've heard of people like that, Doc, but I didn't realize you were one.
0: Well, yes, I am. And that's probably why, of all of us, I'm the only one that's not been affected by orange lights or sleep-inducing sounds.
5: Then from now on, I'll stick close to you. And then if I start hearing that weird noise, you can help me. Hey, Doc, listen.
0: Huh?
5: Am I imagining things, or do I hear it now?
0: Yes, Lemmy. You do. And so do I.
5: Oh, blimey, Doc. They're at it again.
0: Now, Lemmy, keep calm. Tell yourself that whatever happens, you will not go to sleep.
5: Yes, Doc. Whatever happens, I will not go to sleep. Whatever happens, I will not go to sleep.
6: Whatever happens, I will... Oh,
0: God. Lemmy, walk up and down. Stay on your feet and keep moving.
6: Yes, Doc.
5: What are you doing?
0: To keep you awake, Lemmy. Now, don't go to sleep.
6: It's all right for you, Doc. It doesn't seem to affect you.
0: I'm going to see that it doesn't affect you either. Now, come on, start walking. Come on, Lemmy. It can't go on forever. You'll beat it if you try.
6: No, Doc, I can't. I've got to go to sleep.
0: No, Lemmy, no. Do you hear me? No. Get up. Come on.
6: Oh, Doc, have a heart attack.
0: That's more like it. Now, start walking again.
6: But I get giddy walking around and round this
0: Come
6: place.
0: Come on. Feeling better?
6: Yes, Doc. I think so. That noise seems to be going here. It's dying away.
0: Well, keep moving just the same.
6: Yes, Doc. And I don't feel half so tired now.
0: Good. I think you'll beat it, Lemmy. It didn't work this time, did it?
6: No, Doc. It had no effect on me at all.
0: Well, I wouldn't go that far.
6: I'm immune, like you. Doc, now what did I tell you? All you need is willpower.
0: Calm down, Lemmy.
6: I'll show him.
0: Lemmy.
6: Try and make a Whittaker out of me, would they?
0: Lemmy.
6: Yes, Doc?
0: I think we're going to land. I'm sure we are. Come on over to the window. There. Now, what did I tell you?
6: Crikey, Doc. The Eye of Mars.
0: Huh?
6: The place where lots of the canals meet at one point. Like the spokes of a wheel. But when we looked at it through the televiewer a couple of weeks before we got here, it looked just like an eye.
0: It's the Lacus Solis, Lemmy. The Lake of the Sun.
6: Why are they bringing us here?
0: How should I know? Hey, wait a minute. Look down there on that oasis. The green patch. Another city. But a huge one. Much bigger than the one you got lost in. And there's no doubt about it, Lemmy. This is where we're landing.
6: And what happens to us now? And what about Jet? Stuck back there by that farmhouse with only a Whittaker McLean for company?
0: I don't know, Lemmy. We can only wait and see.

0: In episode 17 of Journey into Space, you heard Andrew Foles as Jet Morgan, David Kossoff as Lemmy, Guy Kingsley Pointer as Doc, Bruce Beebe as Mitch, and with David Jacobs and John Casaubon. The orchestra was conducted by Van Phillips, who also composed the music. Journey into Space is written by Charles Chilton and produced by him in the London studios of the BBC.
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0: My dear daughter Lily, you have often asked questions of me about the family. Now I, Opal Coyle, leave this letter to you with my will to be read by you alone. As you well know, I was reared in great isolation by my grandfather John Carrick, a harsh, bad man. I never knew my parents nor who they were, only that they had brought disgrace on the family and I was the disgrace. At the age of 17, I ran away from home to be with the man who became your father. In the winter of 1890, my grandfather died, and I returned to the house for the first time since I'd run away from it and him. In the course of sorting through his few things, I found an attaché case tied up with hard twine, full of papers, official printed documents, an old school jotter tied with a blue notebook marked Oma Asylum, and both filled every inch with writing. A newspaper cutting from the Mid-Ulster Gazette pinned to the last page with a rusty safety pin, and a short document in my grandfather's hand. It was only when I had read to the end of them that I realised the truth. You are the same age I was when I discovered them. These things go in circles. The first item I picked up was the jotter, written by Bella Carrick, dated January 1867. This is what Bella wrote. My father hired him at the Cookstown hiring fair. He is so young, his first hiring. I make him out to be about 14, 2 years younger than me. He has green eyes. He come home shivering, thin, his bones sticking out. Like a scaldy, Hannah said, hardly fit to be out of the nest. But out of the nest he is. And hard ground he has fallen onto, for my father is a hard taskmaster, and we are all frightened of him. Hired boys, Hannah the servant and me. Hannah is like a mother to me, and does not tie me up in moon nights when she is supposed to. I'm always sorry for the boys as they come half year by half year. None of them ever comes back for the full year after the life they've led with us. They always have raw red chilblains. And sometimes in the winter, they try to warm their hands at our big fire with its hanging chains and iron pots, but they can't stick the heat. So frozen are their fingers that it hurts too much as it thaw. But he, Otto Kidd, never comes in. He's too frightened, I think. Behind my father's back, I have knitted Otto a pair of gloves, but he cannot be seen to wear them whenever my father is around. One day, he had happened on him wearing them, and he used a strap on him, and the buckle broke his skin where it stretched over his bluish bones. My father kept goats, and he said when he came back from the fair that when he heard the boy's name, Kid, being called out, he hired him for the sake of it. He treats the kids of the goats better than he treats the boy. He likes to call Kid, Kid, and when Kid comes running, he says he was only calling the goats and shouts at him for neglecting his work and cuffs him around the head. They say here that I am moon mad. It is true. When there is a full moon, an undertow in my body takes me out of the house, and I am not myself at all, but a spirit of the night. I do not believe in fairies, though many around here do, but on the night of the full moon, I feel I am like a fairy and can fly and float when the moon shines in the entire world. I can no more resist a full moon than if a rope was bound around me and me tethered to a horse. On the same day that he hired Kid, my father came home with a new thing called a flashlight. It is his pride and joy. He got it in Cookstown Market. I know where he hides it, and on moonless nights I use it to go out in the dark. I have to be careful not to use it too much, for the carbide has a short life, and if it runs out there will be eruptions. I love that flashlight, the way it captures the same light as the moon in its wee glass bulb. It is hard to get out of the house without making noise at being so old and creaky, and it takes stealth, but my window opens onto the roof of the woodshed, and inch by inch I can let myself out and slither down silent as a snake and creep into the goat house and flash it just long enough to see his sleeping face, his green eyes closed, his eyelashes on his cheek, no more than a baby. I do not go near the goat house on the nights of a full moon. I watch it rise over the fringe of the forest and hang there, all a tremble like myself. How can it rise, pull itself up so solemn, so silent and golden over the dark tree-lined horizon, and float there like a great glimmering disc? Watching it, I want to cry with some strange feeling, Something dark and longing. I long for him too. This is the truth. They found me with him. They've locked me up in my room and nailed down the window. They've not found this notebook. Hannah cries and says I am to be taken away. I will hide it in the back of the press till I get back, God willing.
1: The next book, Lily, was marked Bella, Carry County Asylum, Oma. It was written in the same hand.
0: How long is it? I cannot remember so well now the medicine they give me. We were so young and thought we knew nothing, and in my innocence I thought my craving was only to be out in the silvery light when the world reversed into its opposite and everything was limned and glinting. One moon night, when I was in a bright field watching how each thistle was outlined in silver, I heard a big dog fox barking, and I crept towards the noise, and I saw him, Otto Kid, lifting his little fox of a face towards the moon and calling to it, while the big fox bayed back, guarding his territory. I stayed still, so afraid was I, for he was not like the boy I knew, but a dangerous thing, like a silver wolf. He ran, crouching along the edge of the ditch and through the bracken into the old wood, and when he was well gone, I slithered back to the house and climbed up to my window. But I knew that the calling high echo I could still hear was him calling to the moon. Though I put my pillow over my mouth to stop myself answering him, joining him, I could not, and I hurled myself to him across the fields, and we met in the woods, and we were changed people after, and drenched in the light. Afterwards, on the nights of the full moon, I would already be in the grass by the trees waiting for him, and as he ran down to the wood, I would follow as quick as him. We wear so many clothes here, heavy felt and boiled wool, and even our night clothes are such heavy linen they weigh you into sleep. But the moon is ferocious bright, and I am still compelled to try to get out, and I know I am not alone, for in the other wards there are moon elves and moon cows and moon mad people, and I know I am one of them, though now they say I am plain and simple mad and have put me in with the demented who pay no heed to the moon. Heredity is a strange thing. I was beaten till I bled when my father found me with him on the night of the full moon. I called my baby Opal. It is like a moonstone, though they said it was not a real name, and I was allowed to feed her till she was weaned, and she stirred and cried on certain nights, and I held her close to stop my own wild heart. Before Opal was taken away from me, I told her over and over how much I loved her, how beautiful was her father, and how good, but afflicted with the same cravings as myself. I hope that knowledge is buried within her as it is buried in all of us, that moon madness is not madness at all, but an old memory of when we were all younger. People danced to the lunar goddess. Silver nights are full of goodness, and I would be happy if I knew she was allowed out in the moonlight.
1: Lily, the next document was Otto Barnes, taken down from the defendant by Constable Samuel Black of the RIC in the case of the State versus Otto Kidd on a charge of attempted suicide. In the summer of 1867, I was hired to a farmer by the name of Carrick up near Cookstown. I'd heard of him the year before when Johnny Coyle had run away from his hiring with him. So hard it was. He was never called Johnny Coyle, but a nickname do, meaning black, the same as I am Ban. It means white, sir, for my family for generations back has run to fair hair. Johnny had been beaten by his parents for returning because he had let them down, and they had the keeping of him for the months till the next hiring fair, as well as the losing of the 5 shillings he should have earned. Johnny told me that the man had a daughter who was wild, strange and moon mad. She could not be kept in on the nights of the full moon. I listened without saying anything, but I was exalted, because something happens to me too on the night of the full moon, when the land is silver, and I must be among it, and there is nothing I can do about it no more than you could hold your breath for long. You would have to breathe, or you would burst. Yes, sir, she did used to come and look at me in dark nights, when I was lying in the goat's bed to try to keep warm. She was in a nightdress. She never got in with me beside the goats. But I was not asleep. What she had, and I wanted, was the magic box. Square and silver with a glass thing on it. I had never seen a yoke like it before. The moon in a box. It lit up where she walked, and sometimes it flickered. I wanted it. On the nights of the full moon, I would be lured out, and I'd pull off my clouts no matter how cold it was, and would run into the shining wood, past the badgers, black and white in the moonlight. And one night, as I ran across the fields calling to the foxes, she was there, running alongside of me. I took her hand, and in the woods we lay in each other's arms, and that was the first time. She told me then it was called a flashlight. She gave me the loan of it. She warned me she must get it back quick in the morning, for her father would kill her if he found that she'd stolen it. But I went roaming, and I fell into a ditch of water, and it was extinguished, and I could not find it no matter how I searched. I got home by the light of dawn before it was missed. Yes, sir, that is right. I asked to borrow the horse's reins. I said I was taking the horse for a drink, but I went into the barn and got the ladder and hitched them over the rafters and around my neck and kicked the ladder away. She it was who found me hanging. And when she got me down, she put her mouth to mine like she'd done on the nights before, only this time she breathed life back into me instead of sucking it out of me. Then, Lily, there was an old cutting from the Mid-Ulster Gazette. A young boy charged with attempted suicide at Omagh District Court was remanded to Omagh Jail for 3 months to await trial in the Circuit Court. The boy, who was not represented in court, asked to speak to Justice Rice in private. He attributed his attempted suicide to his fear after losing a bicycle lamp. And finally, my dear daughter, this page of my grandfather's hand attached to the newspaper cutting. When it became clear that my daughter was with child, I knew, though the vixen would not admit it, not under any threat or duress, that the father was Otto Kidd. Unlucky the day I clapped eyes on him. Like a hare he was, big-eyed and wild. I went to see him in Omagh Jail, where he'd been sent for a year's imprisonment after being remanded for 3 months for breaking the commandments. His sentence was nearly up, and I did not want him to try to find her, though if he had but known it, she was only a stone's throw away in the asylum. I told him that my daughter had died in childbirth, and that he was a thief, a murderer, and a libertine. She did not die, but she is dead to me, and incarcerated where she can do no further harm. He died by his own hand in the jail, on the same night I saw him. God rest him. I reared her daughter Opal, an unchristian name, as best I could, but there's bad blood in her, and I watched her close in the nights of the full moon so that she could not get out, though she made many a bid for it, and cried the night away. She ran away with an unmannerly man when she was 17. I believe there's a daughter, Lily, or some such. Every woman who has crossed my path has brought me bad luck. No doubt Lily will be crying for the moon too. I curse it in the sky above. Lily, you know as much as I do now. I examined the records at Omagh Asylum, and my mother died there in 1890 when she was 40. The same age as me. We could have rescued her if he had let on. But my grandfather was a cruel man. Let us hope they all rest in peace, and that the moon shines in their graves wherever they may lie, as I know it will soon shine on mine. Your most loving mother, Opal Coyle.

0: The Hiring Fair by Polly Devlin was read by Francis Tomalty. The producer was Anne Simpson.
1: Would you credit it? 50-odd years of baking same old Ovies. Now top brass at Ovies tell me they want an alternative. Still with same wheat germ goodness, but a bit softer like and less crusty. I told them I'm too old to change my ways now. I'll put one at Lads onto it. Very nice, young Harold. If you like that sort of thing.
2: Ovis Handy Love. A new softer hose.
3: Tudor Queen. 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

0: The history of every major galactic civilization has passed through three distinct and recognizable phases. Those of survival, inquiry, and sophistication, otherwise known as the how, why, and where phases. For instance, the first phase is characterized by the question, how can we eat? The second by the question, why do we eat? And the third by the question, where should we have lunch? The history of warfare is similarly subdivided, though here the phases are retribution, anticipation, and diplomacy. Thus, retribution. I am going to kill you because you killed my brother. Anticipation. I'm going to kill you because I killed your brother. And diplomacy. I'm going to kill my brother and then kill you on the pretext that your brother did it. Meanwhile, the Earthman Arthur Dent, to whom all this can be of only academic interest, as his only brother was long ago nibbled to death by an Akapi, is about to be plunged into a real intergalactic war. This is largely because the spaceship that he and his companions have inadvertently stolen from the restaurant at the end of the universe has now returned itself on autopilot to its rightful time and place. Its rightful time is immediately prior to a massive invasion of an entire alien galaxy, and its rightful place is at the head of a fleet of 100,000 black battlecruisers. This is why.
1: You mean this ship we've stolen is the Admiral's flagship?
2: That's the way it's looking. Perhaps we should just ask them if they want it back. You know, if we were reasonably polite about
3: it. They might just let us off with being lightly killed.
2: Yeah, well, at least it's better than...
3: It isn't better than anything at all, is it?
2: No.
4: Hey, that visi screen is beginning to flicker.
5: Hey, it must be some guy wanting orders. Oh, fetid photon.
2: Well, now, just order him to go away. You'll just have to bluff it out, Zeph.
3: I'll just have to bluff it out.
2: Yeah, now, sit down and do something. Say something.
4: Anything.
2: Now, don't worry. We'll be right behind you, hiding.
3: Oh, this is your idea, isn't it?
2: Yeah. Now sit down there and be a star.
3: Hey, when I'm a star, I'll hire a better ideas man.
6: Have you met on Underfleet Commander reporting from Vice Flagship?
3: Oh, hi, Underfleet Commandant.
6: Good evening, Admiral.
3: Hi. What?
6: I trust you had a pleasant meal.
3: What? Oh, yeah. It was fine. Thanks.
6: Delighted to hear it, sir. We are now in battle readiness state, Amber, deployed to your rear in line of stride, 7 minutes from target galaxy, and waiting your orders.
3: Great. Fine. Keep in touch on the first commandant.
6: Thank you, sir. Oh, sir.
3: Yes?
6: I like your outfit, sir.
2: That's amazing, Zephod. You did it. Cool, really cool, Zephod. Actually pretending to be the Admiral.
3: Yeah, terrific. Now listen, you dumb space cookie. I wasn't pretending to be the Admiral. For some weird reason, he just assumed I was.
2: Well, perhaps you look like him or something.
3: Yeah, well, not if he looks anything like his second-in-command, Monkey Man.
4: Well, what did he look like then?
5: Well, he was a big leopard, okay?
3: You know, with the sunglasses, the in-flight casual space suit split to the navel, brown beach loafers, you know, the whole bit.
2: How could he think you were the Admiral?
5: Well, maybe leopards just have a lousy memory for faces.
3: Hilarious.
4: No, it must be simpler than that. There's obviously something wrong with the busy screen. I'll have a look at it.
3: You heard what the big cat said. He said he liked my outfit, so he must have seen me.
2: Ah, maybe you just didn't have any taste.
4: Huh? Hey, the screen's coming on again.
2: Zephod, get back in that seat. Trillian.
4: It's too late. Get back, all of you.
6: Underfleet Commandant reporting.
4: Hello.
6: Battlefleet process. 6 minutes from target galaxy. Yes. I really like the kid. Even better than last time.
4: Oh, thanks.
5: Wowee. Weirder and weirder.
4: Good God.
2: What is it, Trillian?
4: Did you see that? I thought you said he was a leopard.
2: He sounded different.
7: Did he look different?
4: But he wasn't so much a leopard, more a sort of...
2: What?
4: Well, you know. Shoebox.
2: A shoebox?
4: Full of, well, size 9 chuckaboots.
2: A shoebox full of size 9 chuckaboots?
3: All right, chimp man, what do you think this is, dictation?
2: I just wondered how she knew there was size 9.
5: Trillian, are you seriously telling us you've been talking to a box of shoes?
4: Yes.
5: And he...
3: She.
5: It.
4: They.
5: Thought that you also were the Admiral.
4: Well, you heard it.
3: What are they, clinically thick?
5: I think they're very clever. They're trying to confuse us to death.
8: I don't think they're very clever. There's only one person as intelligent as me within 30 parsecs of here, and that's me.
3: Okay, Marvin. Is there anything that you can tell us?
8: Yes. I've got this terrible pain in all the diodes down my left side.
2: What was the name the second-in-command said? Hagunenon? Why don't we look it up in the book?
4: What book?
2: The Hitchhiker's Guide to the Galaxy.
3: Oh, that hack rag.
0: The Hagninans of Acetatus III have the most impatient chromosomes of any life form in the galaxy. Whereas most races are content to evolve slowly and carefully over thousands of generations, discarding a prehensile toe here, nervously hazarding another nostril there, the Hagninans would do for Charles Darwin what a squadron of Arcturan stunt apples would have done for Sir Isaac Newton. Their genetic structure, based on the quadruple serrated octohelix, is so chronically unstable that, far from passing their basic shape onto their children, they will quite frequently evolve several times over lunch. But they do this with such reckless abandon that if, sitting at table, they are unable to reach a coffee spoon, they are liable, without a moment's consideration, to mutate into something with far longer arms, but which is probably quite incapable of drinking the coffee. This, not unnaturally, produces a terrible sense of personal insecurity and a jealous resentment of all stable life forms, or filthy, rotten, stinking samelings, as they call them. They justify this by claiming that as they have personally experienced what it is like to be virtually everybody else they can think of, they are in a very good position to appreciate all their worst points. This appreciation is usually military in nature and is carried out with unmitigated savagery from the gunrooms of their horribly beweaponed chameleoid death flotilla. Experience has shown that the most effective way of dealing with any Hagninan you may meet is to run away terribly fast.
2: Great.
3: Terrific.
4: Thanks a million, Zaphod.
3: Well, hey, don't look at me. I mean...
4: What do we do?
2: The book says run away.
3: How do we get the automatic pilot on our side? Box of chockies and some sweet talk? Any ideas, Marvin?
8: If I were you, I'd be very depressed.
3: Earthman?
7: I go along with Marvin.
3: Ford?
2: Well, I always find that the prospect of death contracts the mind wonderfully.
4: You know, I just thought there is a chance.
7: What, a chance? As far as I can see, you might as well lower haystacks off the boat deck of the Lusitania.
4: No, think about it. The second in command assumed that the Admiral, Zaphod, and I were the same person, not because we look similar, but because we look completely different.
2: Yes, right, I'm with you. If the second in command can be a shoebox, the Admiral can be anything. Well, a paraffin stove, a water bison, an anaconda.
3: Oh, terrific. I'll root around for the water bison. Trillian, you see if you can find the jar the Admiral keeps his anaconda in.
2: Look, can it, Zaphod? It could quite easily be something mundane. A screwdriver, that coil of wire, the chair itself.
3: Yeah. Hey, you know, that's a really neat chair. Could have been made for me. It's got the two headrests, dig?
2: What, those two great furry things?
3: Yeah.
2: Oh, they look ridiculous.
4: Oh, they're very uncomfortable. I'd prefer something with far longer arms.
9: But which is probably quite incapable of drinking coffee.
3: Hey, what did you say, Earthman?
4: Did you say headrests, Zaphod? They look a lot like eyebrows to me.
3: That chair is scratching its leg.
4: It's just been asleep all this time.
2: Arthur, for God's sake, get back here quick.
3: Yes, stand up when you sit on the Admiral Primate.
4: It's moving. Look, it's starting to evolve.
2: Eat your heart out, Galapagos Island.
3: Chief Boss, you know what that is?
4: Let me guess. Horrible. I'm a whore.
3: It's a carbon copy of the ravenous bug bladder beast of Tral, and I'm a Bogon's grandmother.
2: The ravenous bug bladder beast of Tral? Is it safe? Oh, yes. It's perfectly safe. It's just us who are in trouble. If that's the Admiral and he still wants his copy, it ain't Spongefingers he's going to dunk in it. What do I do? Pick up this table by the ears?
10: Oh, God, the whole place is coming alive!
2: Yeah, we're coming dead!
4: He's that straight! Just change the little job and a very cold food!
2: Just tell it, we'll let them know!
10: Get off me, you filthy sofa!
11: God, I'm all time fantasy for the river!
3: Get in the escape capsule!
2: Arthur and I'll take this one. Zaphod, you and the others take the left hand one.
10: Right!
2: Press the go stud, Arthur.
7: Safe. Oh. Hey, Ford, look. The other capsule's missing. The chute's empty. Someone else must have used that capsule. The others are trapped.
2: Well, it's too late, Arthur. We can't help them. This capsule won't turn back.
7: What happens if I press this button here?
2: Don't!
0: Fortunately for Ford Prefect and Arthur Dent, their capsule was fitted with the latest in instant space travel, the Penargilon Kangaroo Relocation Drive, by which a ship may be ejected suddenly through the fabric of the space-time continuum and come to rest far from its starting point. This is, however, an emergency device, and there is rarely time to plot where the ship will land. Meanwhile, this is what happened to Zaphod, Trillian, and Marvin.
2: No, no!
4: Get
8: out! Ouch! Oh, dear, my arms fell off.
12: He's got us. Oh. If ever I survive this, I'll get a job as Moby Dick's dentist.
13: Liam, I'm trying to die with dignity.
8: Are you trying to die?
13: No problem. Pardon us, Liam.
8: The army is overpowering.
0: And this is what happened to Arthur Dent and Ford Prefect.
7: Are we in normal space?
2: No. I think we've materialized inside another spaceship.
7: More problems.
2: Well, we'll see. Checks. Atmosphere's okay. Let's get out and have a look.
7: Ford?
2: Yeah?
7: What about the others?
2: Arthur, you'll have to learn it's a convention in all space-traveling species that if you have to ditch someone, you know, a friend, and there's nothing you can do, you just let it be. You don't talk about them, okay?
7: What, really?
2: And then we get blind drunk about them later.
7: I think there must be something terribly wrong with the universe, you know?
2: I think there must be something terribly wrong with this ship.
7: Yes, it looks like a mausoleum.
2: That's it. Yes, you're right. The place is full of sarcophagi as far as the eye can see. Wow.
7: What's so great about dead people?
2: Well, I don't know. Let's have a look. Here. There's a plaque on this one.
7: What does it say?
2: Golga Frincham, Ark Fleet, Ship B, Hold 7, Telephone Sanitizer, Second Class, and a serial number.
7: Telephone sanitizer? A dead telephone sanitizer?
2: Best kind.
7: Well, what's he doing here?
2: Not a lot.
7: No, but I mean, why? Good God. This one's a dead hairdresser.
2: And this one here's an advertising account executive.
7: You know, are these really coffins? They're terribly cold.
14: All right! Hold it right there!
7: Why isn't anyone ever pleased to see us?
15: Captain?
16: Yes, number one?
15: I just had a sort of, report thing from number two.
16: Oh, dear.
15: He was shouting something or other about having found some prisoner.
16: Oh, well, perhaps that'll keep him happy for a bit. He's always wanted some. Yeah.
17: Get in, sir.
16: Ah, hello, number two. Having a nice day?
17: I brought you the prisoners. They located in Fleet Bay 7, sir.
2: Hello.
7: Hello.
16: Oh, hello. Excuse me, not getting up, just having a quick bath. Well, gin and tonics all round, then. Look in the fridge, will you, number one?
17: Certainly. Don't you want to interrogate the prisoners?
16: Ah, hello, dear one. Earth, should I want to do that?
17: Get information out of them, sir. They are my prisoners. Can't I just interrogate them a little bit?
16: Oh, all right, if you must. Ask them what they want to drink.
17: Oh, thank you, sir. Mm. All right, you scum, you vermin.
16: I say, steady on, number two.
17: Oh, very good, sir.
16: Thank you.
17: What do you want to drink?
2: Well, the gin and tonic sounds very nice to me, Arthur.
7: What? Oh, yes.
17: With ice or without?
2: Oh, with, please.
17: Lemon!
2: Oh, yes, please. And do you have any of those little biscuits? You know, the cheesy ones.
17: I'm asking the question.
16: Number two.
17: Sir!
16: Push off, would you? There's a good chap. I'm trying to have a relaxing bath.
17: Sir, yes. May I remind you that you have now been in that bath for over 3 years?
16: Yes. Well, you need to relax a lot in a job like mine.
7: What on earth's going on?
2: Could I actually ask you what your job is, in fact?
15: Your drinks.
2: Oh, thanks. I mean, I couldn't help noticing, you know, the bodies.
16: Bodies?
2: All those dead telephone sanitizers and account executives, you know, in the hole.
16: They're not dead, good Lord, no. No, they're just frozen. They're going to be revived.
7: You really mean you've got a hole full of frozen hairdressers?
16: Oh, yes, millions of them. Hairdressers, tired TV producers, insurance salesmen, personnel officers.
17: Security guards.
15: Management consultants.
16: Well, you name it and we've got it.
15: We certainly have. Yes.
16: We're going to colonize another planet.
7: What?
16: It's exciting, isn't it?
7: What, with that lot?
16: Yeah. Oh, don't misunderstand me. We're just one of the ships in the Ark fleet. We're the B-Ark, you see. Sorry. Could I just ask you to run a bit more hot water in for me? Thanks. Ah, yes. Do help yourself to more drinks, will you?
2: Oh, thanks. What's a B-Ark?
16: What? Oh, well, what happened, you see, was our planet was doomed.
7: Doomed?
16: Oh, yes. So what everyone thought was, well, let's pack the whole population in some sort of giant spaceship, you see, and go and settle on another planet.
7: You mean a less doomed one?
16: Yeah, precisely, yeah. So it was decided to build three ships, three arcs in space. Anyway, where's the soap? So the idea was that into the first ship, the A ship, would go all the brilliant leaders.
15: The scientists?
16: Yes, the great artists, you know, all the achievers. Mm. And then into the third ship, the C ship, would go all the people who did the actual work, who made things and did things. And then into the B ship...
15: That's us.
16: Yes, would go everyone else, the middlemen, you see. Mm. And so we were sent off first.
7: But what was wrong with your planet?
16: Well, it was doomed, as I said. Apparently it was going to crash into the sun. Or was it that the moon was going to crash into us?
15: No, I thought it was that the planet was more or less bound to be invaded by a gigantic swarm of 12-foot piranha bees.
17: No, that's not what I was told. My commanding officer swore blind that the entire planet was in imminent danger of being eaten by an enormous mutant stargo.
16: Oh, really?
17: But he was
16: really?
17: Just hoping that the ship he was going in would be ready in time.
7: But they made sure that they sent all you lot off first anyway.
16: Oh, yes. Well, everyone said, very nicely, I thought.
15: Oh, yes, sir, absolutely why, yes. Charming.
16: That it was very important for morale to feel that they would be arriving on a planet where they could be sure of a good haircut and where the phones were clean.
2: Oh, yes, well, I can see that would be very important.
7: Mm. Can you?
2: Sure, Sharp. The other ships followed on after you, did they?
16: Well... It's funny you should mention that,
15: yes,
16: because...
15: Isn't it? Yes.
16: Yes, curiously enough, we haven't actually heard a peep out of them since we left 5 years ago.
15: No.
16: But they must be behind us somewhere.
2: Mm-hmm. Unless, of course, they were eaten by the goat.
16: Ah, yes. The goat.
15: Hmm.
16: It's a funny thing, you know. Now that I actually come to tell the story to someone else. I mean, does it strike you as odd, number one?
15: Well, sir...
2: Well, I can see that you've got a lot of things you're going to want to talk about, so thanks for the drinks, and if you could sort of drop us off at the nearest convenient point.
16: Well, that's a little difficult, you see, because our trajectory thingy was preset before we left Golgafrincham.
2: Mm. When are you going to reach the planet you're meant to be colonizing?
16: Oh, well, we're nearly there, I think. Yes, any second now. Well, it's probably time I got out of the bath, in fact. I don't know, though. Why stop just when you're enjoying it, I always say.
7: So we're actually going to land in a minute?
16: Well, not too much land, in fact. I think, as far as I can remember, we're programmed to crash on it.
2: Crash?
16: Yes. It's all part of the plan, I think. There was a terribly good reason for it, which I can't quite remember at the moment.
2: You're a load of useless bloody loonies.
16: Ah, yes, that was it. That was the reason. Got it. Pass me the loot, will you? Oh!
0: The Hitchhiker's Guide to the Galaxy has this to say about the planet of Golgafrincham. It is a planet with an ancient and mysterious history, in which the most mysterious figures of all are, without doubt, those of the great circling poets of Arium. These circling poets used to live in remote mountain passes where they would lie in wait for small bands of unwary travellers, circle round them and throw rocks at them. And when the travellers cried out, saying why didn't they go away and get on with writing some poems instead of pestering people with all this rock-throwing business, they would suddenly break off and sing them an incredibly long and beautiful song, in which they told of how there once went forth from the city of Vasilion a party of 5 sage princes with 4 horses. The first part of the song tells how these 5 sage princes, who are, of course, brave, noble, and wise, travel widely in distant lands, fight giant ogres, pursue exotic philosophies, take tea with weird gods, and rescue beautiful monsters from ravening princesses, before finally announcing that they have achieved enlightenment and that their wanderings are therefore accomplished. The second, and much longer part, tells of all their bickerings about which one of them is going to have to walk back. It was, of course, a descendant

0: them to rid themselves of an entire useless third of their population. The other two-thirds, of course, stayed at home and lived full, rich and happy lives until they were all suddenly wiped out by a virulent disease contracted from a dirty telephone. Meanwhile, Arthur Dent, Ford Prefect, and an arcload of frozen middle management men have crashed into the prehistoric dawn of a small blue-green planet circling an unregarded yellow sun at the unfashionable end of the western spiral arm of the galaxy. After a year or so, they convene a meeting to consider their position, which is not, on the whole, good.
1: I'd like
2: to call this meeting to some sort of order, if that is at all possible.
1: Careful, like, friends,
2: not now, love.
3: Look, come on, please. I mean, everybody, there's some important news. We've made a discovery.
4: Is it on the agenda?
3: Oh, don't give me that.
4: Well, I'm sorry, but speaking as a fully trained management consultant, I must insist on the importance of observing the committee structure.
3: On a prehistoric planet?
4: Address the chair.
3: There isn't a chair, there's only a rock.
4: Well, call it a chair.
3: Why not call it a rock?
4: You obviously have no conception of modern business, sir.
3: And you have no conception of where the hell you are.
5: Oh, look, shut up, you two. Just shut up. I want a table of motion.
6: Bolder emotion, you
3: mean. Thank you. I think I've made that point. Now, listen.
4: Order! Order!
2: Oh, God! Listen, I would like to call to order the 573rd meeting of the Colonization Committee of the Planet of Fiddlewaddle.
3: Oh, this is futile. 573 committee meetings, and you haven't even discovered fire yet.
4: If you would care to look at the agenda sheet.
6: Agenda rock.
3: No, go on, Backcombe, something, will you?
4: You will see that we are about to have a report from the Hairdresser's Fire Development Subcommittee today.
6: That's me.
3: Yeah, well, you know what they've done, don't you? You gave them a couple of sticks, and they've gone and developed them into a pair of bloody scissors.
5: When you have been in marketing as long as I have, you'll know that before any new product can be developed, it has to be properly researched.
4: Yes, yes.
5: I mean, yes, yes, we've got to find out what people want from fire. I mean, how do they relate to it, the image?
3: Oh, stick it up your nose.
5: Yes, which is precisely the sort of thing we need to know. I mean, do people want fire that can be fitted nasally?
2: Yes, and the wheel. What about this wheel thingy? Sounds terribly interesting project to me.
5: Yeah, well, we're having a little difficulty there.
3: Difficulty? It's the single simplest machine in the entire universe.
5: Well, all right, Mr. Wise Guy. If you're so clever, you tell us what color it should be.
3: Oh, mighty Zircon, has no one done anything?
5: Finlon, the producer, has rescued a camera from the wreckage of the ship and is making a fascinating documentary on the indigenous cavemen of the area.
3: Oh, yes, and they're dying out. Have you noticed that?
4: Yes, we must make a note, sir, to stop selling them life insurance.
3: But don't you understand? Just since we've arrived, they've started dying out.
5: Well, yes, yes, and this comes over terribly well in the film that he's making. I gather that he wants to make a documentary about you next, Captain.
2: What? Oh, yes. Oh, really? I say that's awful.
5: Oh, he's got a very strong angle on it. You know, the burden of responsibility, the loneliness of command.
2: Well, I wouldn't overstress that angle, you know. I mean, one's never alone with a rubber duck.
4: Listen, if we could, for a moment, move on to the subject of fiscal policy.
3: Fiscal policy?
4: Yes.
3: How can you have money if none of you actually produce anything? It doesn't grow on trees,
4: well,
3: you know.
4: Look, if you would allow me to continue.
2: Continue.
4: Yes, since we decided a few weeks ago to adopt leaves of legal tender, we have, of course, all become immensely rich.
5: Yes, really?
4: We have also run into a small inflation problem on account of the high level of leaf availability, which means that, I gather, the current going rate has something like three major deciduous forests buying one ship's peanuts.
2: Yes.
4: So, in order to obviate this problem and effectively revalue the leaf, we are about to embark on an extensive defoliation campaign and, burn down all the forests. I think that's a sensible move, don't you?
5: That makes economic...
3: You're absolutely raving.
5: Well, is it? Yes. Perhaps in order to inquire what you have been doing all this time, huh?
2: Yes,
5: you and that other interloper have been missing for months.
3: Well, with respect, love, we have been traveling around trying to find out something about this planet.
5: Well, that doesn't sound very productive. I mean,
3: news for you. It doesn't matter, a pair of fetid dingo's kidneys, what you all choose to do from now on. Burn down the forest, anything. It won't make a scrap of difference. 2 million years you've got, and that's it. At the end of that, your race will be dead, gone, and good riddance to you. Remember that. 2 million years.
2: Ah, it's time for another bath. Pass me the sponge, somebody, will you?
7: No, Q scores 10, you see, and it's on a triple word.

0: course. Oh, I'm sorry, but I explained the rules. No, no. Look, please put down that jawbone. All right, we'll start again. And try to concentrate this time.
1: What are you doing, Arthur?
0: Trying to teach the caveman to play Scrabble. It's uphill work. The only word they know is grunt, and they can't spell it.
1: And would you please tell me what that is supposed to achieve?
0: We've got to encourage them to evolve, Ford. Can you imagine what a world is going to be like that descends from those cretins over there?
1: We don't have to imagine. Let's face it, we already know what it's like. We've seen it. There's no escape.
0: Did you tell them what we discovered?
1: Flarty Bart Fast signature on the glacier? No. What's the point? Why should they listen? What's it to them that this place happens to be called the Earth?
0: And that it happens to be my original home?
1: Yeah, but you won't even be born for nearly 2 million years. So they're likely to feel that it's not a lot of your business. I mean, face up to it, Arthur. Those Zeebs over there are your ancestors, not these cavemen. Put the Scrabble away, it won't save the human race. Because Mr. Ugg here is not destined to be the human race. The human race is currently sitting round that rock over there making documentaries about themselves.
0: But there must be something we can do.
1: No, nothing. Really, nothing. Because it's all been done. I mean, listen. We've been backwards and forwards through time and ended up here. 2 million years behind where we started. But that doesn't change the future because we've seen it. I mean, wise up, kid. There's nothing you can do to change it because it's already happened.
0: And all because we arrived here with the Golga Frinchams in their B-Ark.
1: Yes.
0: Poor bloody caveman. It's all been a bit of a waste of time for you, hasn't it? You've been out-evolved by a telephone sanitizer.
1: He's pointing at the Scrabble board.
0: Oh, he's probably spelled library with one R again, poor bastard.
1: No, he hasn't.
0: Hey, no, look. It says 42. The experiment! It's something to do with a computer program to find the ultimate question.
1: Hey, you know what this means, don't you?
0: What?
1: It must have gone wrong. If the computer matrix was set up to follow the evolution of the human race through from the cavemen, and then we've arrived and caused them to die out...
0: And actually replaced them...
1: Then the whole thing is cocked up.
0: So whatever it was that Marvin spotted in my brainwave patterns is in fact the wrong question.
1: Yeah! Well, it might be right, but it's probably wrong. Oh, if only we could find out what it is.
0: Look... If it's printed in my brainwave patterns, but I don't know how to reach it, suppose we introduce some random element which can be shaped by that pattern.
1: Like?
0: Pulling out letters from the Scrabble bag.
1: Brilliant. That's bloody brilliant.
0: Right, right. First four letters.
1: W-H-A-T. What?
0: One more.
1: Yeah, D-O, do. It's working. It is terrific. It's really coming. You get... What do you get?
0: More here.
1: If you multiply... Oh, I'm beginning to get sinking feelings about this. If you multiply six by nine. By nine? Is that it?
0: That's it. 6 by 9. 42. I always said there was something fundamentally wrong about the universe. Mm. So what do we do now?
1: I guess we just swallow our pride and go and join the human race.
0: Yes.
1: Right.
0: It's sad, though. Just at the moment, it's a very beautiful planet.
1: It is. It is indeed. The rich primal greens, the river snaking off into the distance, the burning trees.
0: And in 2 million years, bang, it gets destroyed by the Vogons. What a life for a young planet to look forward to.
1: Well, better than some. I read of one planet off in the seventh dimension that got used as a ball in a game of intergalactic bar billiards. Got potted straight into a black hole, killed 10 billion people.
0: Total madness.
1: Yeah, only scored 30 points too.
0: Where did you read that?
1: Oh, a book.
0: Which book was that?
1: Hitchhiker's Guide to the Galaxy.
0: Oh, that thing.

In the last episode of The Hitchhiker's Guide to the Galaxy, Peter Jones was the book. Simon Jones played Arthur Dent and Jeffrey McGiven, Ford Prefect. Mark Wing Davy was Zaphod Beeblebrox, Susan Sheridan, Trillian, Stephen Moore, Marvin, Beth Porter, Marketing Girl, Jonathan Cecil, Number One and Management Consultant, David Jason, Captain and Caveman, and Aubrey Woods, Number Two and the Hairdresser. The program was written by Douglas Adams and John Lloyd and produced by Jeffrey Perkins, with the technical assistance of Alec Hale-Munro and Paul Horden, and Harry Parker and Dick Mills of the BBC Radiophonic Workshop.

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9: Log entry number 726. This is the story of a journey among the stars. An intergalactic adventure so astounding that even now, as the great trauma draws to its close, I find it difficult to believe it actually happened. But the evidence is there. What we have all been through was no bad dream, nor the figment of some crazy imagination. Even now we cannot survive, except by the intervention of a miracle. We could still be pursued, attacked, and totally destroyed. And even if we escape our pursuers, we haven't enough air or food to last the long journey home. When at last we do come within the influence of the gravitational field of the Earth, our vessel will automatically go into orbit round it. At some time, the ship must be sighted, boarded, and salvaged, but none of us will be alive. The craft that is now our home will by then be our flying tomb. So, for the record, I intend to set down a full account of the amazing things that have befallen us. It all began many Earth years ago, during the summer, the northern summer of 2010. Or maybe that is still in the future. I cannot be sure. Even time seems to have slipped out of joint.
10: 0-30, 29, 28, 27...
9: Anyhow, forward or backward, during the summer of the year 2010 AD, we, that is, Space Commodore Saxon Berry, Astronautical Engineer Lodric Saint-Cyr, Second Communications Officer Lemuel Chipper Barnett, and I, Professor Magnus, were setting off on what we thought was a regular, routine flight to the moon.
10: 3, 2, 1. We have takeoff.
11: We present Space Force, an intergalactic encounter starring Barry Foster, Nigel Stock, Nicky Henson, and Tony Asobo. Episode 1, The Voice from Nowhere.
10: Achieved escape velocity. Lunar trajectory established.
12: You're on your own.
5: Have a good trip.
12: Thank you, Control. We'll call you later. Okay, we'll begin flight checks. Loderick, you go below and check motors.
13: Right. I'll get some food. I'm virtually a passenger on this trip, so I might as well earn my keep.
14: Oh, good. So?
12: Tend to the navigation readout, Chip.
15: Doing it. Excuse me, Magnus.
13: Yes, Loderick.
15: Could you give me a hand with this helmet? I can't lock it.
13: Ah. How long have you had this?
15: Ever since I came on the moon run.
13: It's well nigh worn out.
15: Like everything else on this old tub. Perhaps I should indent for a new one.
13: No need. Space Force will be supplying you with a completely new rig out. There. How's that?
16: Fine. Communication all right?
13: Loud and clear. I'll open the lock for you.
16: Thank you. Won't be long.
17: Don't get lost down there.
18: Trouble with Loderick is he's space struck.
13: What's that?
18: Well, crazy on stars, astronomy and all that. Spends hours in the observation dome gazing at the sky.
16: I can hear you.
18: Well, it's true, isn't it?
13: I would have thought stargazing a perfectly normal pastime for an astronaut.
18: Well, depends, doesn't it?
13: What do you mean?
12: Chipper, how about that readout?
18: Just doing it, Saxon.
12: I'll cover the radiation check. Meanwhile, you transmit the first flight report for Control.
18: Right. Hello, Control. 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
19: 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Receiving you loud and clear.
18: Here's the first navigation readout for flight number 024, April 9th, 2010. 0 hours, 5 minutes, universal time. We are spaceborne. Speed 30,000.72. Estimated time of arrival 3 days, 19 hours and 42 minutes.
19: Flight information received. Your landing point will be given in due course.
18: Transmission navigation report completed.
12: Good.

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1: We should live that long.
3: Well, it'll be exciting work. Exploration of new moons and planets.
0: Is this a deep probe?
3: Yes.
1: How far?
0: Well, we'll know when we're briefed, after we've touched down on Moonbase.
1: Why all the secrecy?
0: I didn't plan the trip. I've merely been appointed to command it.
1: What are we letting ourselves in for?
2: Well, it must be better than dumping rubbish on the moon.
4: Hello, Luna 39. Flight number 024, Earth Control calling.
1: Hello.
0: Chipper, you wanted.
1: So I hear. Hello, Earth Control, Theta 9, Flight 024, receiving.
4: Hello,
1: you, over.
4: Flight 024, Earth Control calling, will you answer, please?
1: What do you think I'm doing? You gone deaf or something? I repeat, Theta 9, Flight 024, what can we do
4: Theta
1: for
4: 9,
1: you?
4: Theta 9, Flight 024, come in, please.
1: They're not hearing me.
2: They must be.
4: Flight 024, can you hear me?
1: Can you hear me? Flight Hello, 024. Control? We're receiving you loud and clear.
4: Flight 024.
5: Something's wrong with their receiver.
0: Or our transmitter.
1: But we spoke Flight to Control 024. Right after takeoff.
4: Hello, Theta 9.
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1: Hello, Luna, Freighter 9, Flight 024, calling Luna Control. Need your assistance. Come in, please.
5: If we establish contact...
4: Hello, Earth Control. Luna calling. Yeah.
1: Now, Luna thinks we're Earth.
4: Hello, listen. Luna. We have lost contact with Freighter 9. Can you help?
0: Hello, Luna. Hello, Earth. This is Freighter 9.
4: We monitor your contact with Freighter 9 immediately after takeoff. Reception was good then.
1: It's not their receivers. Must be our transmitter.
4: Listening watch, Luna. We'll do the same. We'll call you in a few minutes.
0: Chipper, you ground-tested this equipment before takeoff.
1: Of course I did.
5: And what do you think can be wrong?
1: Don't know. We're pumping out bags of power. It's as if we've no antenna. Oh, that's it. A fault with the antenna.
5: What?
1: Probably hasn't emerged, got stuck. It's happened before.
5: Then how did you raise control after takeoff?
1: Well, we're so near to Earth, they'd have picked us up if we'd been transmitting on a length of string.
5: Can you check the aerial now, from in here?
1: Well, according to the ammeter, the aerial's working.
0: Lodrick.
2: Yes?
0: Go to the forward televiewer. See if the antenna's in place.
1: No good.
0: Why not?
1: Televiewer's vision is blocked by the curve of the ship. Antenna can't be seen from inside.
5: Not even from the observation dome?
1: No.
0: Then somebody will have to go out and inspect it. No contact with control means no automatic navigation, no progress reports, no assisted landing procedure, nothing. We'd have to manhandle the ship.
1: Somebody must go outside, then.
0: Put your suit on.
1: Yes. Me?
0: Your electronics and communications officer.
1: Yes,
2: I'll go.
0: No, Lodrick, this is Chipper's job.
1: But I've never been outside. Not out there, in space.
5: All astronauts are trained for it.
1: Yes, but how many of them ever have to do it? Except in an emergency.
0: This is an emergency. If there's something wrong with the antenna, it's got to be fixed.
1: I suppose so.
2: I'll help you with your suit.
1: Oh, thanks, Lodrick. That's very generous.

0: Remember, Chipper, it's perfectly safe. Just make sure your safety line is secure.
1: Thanks for the encouragement.
0: Now, if the antenna needs repair and you want help, Loderick or I will join you. But don't call us out unless it's essential.
1: Oh, great.
0: Now, lock your helmet.
1: How's communication?
2: Loud and clear.
1: All right. Open the airlock.
3: Good luck, Chipper. Take it slowly now.
4: You sure you wouldn't like me to go with him, Saxon?
2: If he needs you, he'll ask.
4: Yes, sir.
3: How is it, Chipper?
1: Okay. You can start pumping the air out. Space suit inflating.
3: That's it? Everything okay?
1: Yes. Have safety line, torch. You can open the cage and let me out.
3: Don't move a step until the line is secured.
1: Doing it. Done.
2: Away you go, then. Loderick, stand by the forward telebure. See if you can follow his progress.
4: Right.
1: What a sight.
2: What is?
1: The Earth. All silver and blue and so big.
3: Surely you've seen that before.
1: Never so close and not natural like this.
2: Can you see the antenna?
1: Not yet. I'll need to move forward.
2: Gently does it. Don't push too hard. You'll go drifting off.
1: Yeah, don't scare me. Ah, there it is.
2: Well?
1: Sticking out in front like the snout of a swordfish, just as it should be.
4: Chipper now in view. Moving forward.
2: Can you get close?
1: Yes.
2: Then take a good look at it.
1: Right.
2: Can you still see him, Loderick?
4: Just disappearing round the ship's nose.
1: Hello, Saxon.
2: Yes, Chip.
1: Everything appears to be in order. No reason why it shouldn't work.
2: Can you carry out any kind of test?
1: Well, not really, but you can.
2: What can we do?
1: Wait until I've moved back a couple of feet. Now, switch on the transmitter.
2: How's that?
1: What does the aerial ammeter read?
2: 9.
1: No reason why it shouldn't be working.
2: Hello, Earth. Lunar Freighter 9 calling.
1: Hello. Hello, Saxon?
2: Yes, I can hear you.
1: What did you say?
2: I said, yes, I can hear you.
1: No, before that. Epsilon or something.
2: Epsilon?
1: Yes.
2: I said nothing about Epsilon.
1: There it is again.
2: I don't hear anything. Do you, Magnus?
3: No.
2: Roderick?
4: No.
2: None of us hear anything.
1: But you must. And that, well, music.
2: Music?
1: Well, a sort of music. Oh, blimey.
2: What is it?
1: Oh, I don't like this.
2: Chipper!
1: I'm coming back in. Oh, help.
0: Chipper, can you hear me?
5: Hello, Lunar Freighter 9.
6: It's Earth Control at last.
0: They've heard us.
6: You left the transmitter on.
0: Hello, Earth Control. Freighter 9, Flight 024. Can you hear me?
5: Loud and clear. Where have you been?
0: Having a little trouble right now.
5: What kind of trouble?
6: That's what we're trying to find out.
5: Electrical or mechanical?
0: Listen, we'll call you back. Chipper!
5: Roger.
0: Chipper!
6: I think he must have passed out.
0: I'll have to go and fetch him back.
6: Be careful.
0: Prepare the airlock while I get my suit on.

0: 39, flight report received. Your landing point will be Area 17 in the Mare Serenatus near the crater vessel. Lunar latitude 22.75 degrees north and lunar longitude 18.32 degrees east. Hope Communication Officer Barnett has come to no serious harm.
1: Well, he's still unconscious.
0: We'll give you a routine call in 2 hours.
1: Roger. Transmission to Earth Control completed.
2: Thanks, Roderick.
3: He's coming round. Hand me that drink. Thanks.
4: Where am I?
2: Don't worry. You're perfectly safe inside the ship.
4: I thought I was outside. I was out there inspecting the antenna.
3: That's right. Now, take a sip of this.
4: And then that weird music and that voice.
2: Yeah, we heard no voice, nor music.
4: Well, I did. And pretty horrible it was, too. See me right inside my head, frightened the life out of me.
2: Take it easy.
4: And it kept saying Epsilon. Epsilon, Solar, that's it. Epsilon Solar. What's Epsilon?
2: It's the fifth letter of the ancient Greek alphabet.
4: So what would Epsilon Solar mean?
2: Very little. It makes no sense.
4: Then why should somebody keep repeating
2: it? Now listen, Chipper. You've had a bad experience.
4: I know that.
2: We believe you received an electric shock from the antenna when you asked me to switch on the transmitter.
4: But I moved away, especially to avoid that.
2: It seems you didn't move far enough.
3: Your mind was playing you tricks. While you were in a state of semi-consciousness, you interpreted our voices coming over the intercom as something else.
2: Now, do you remember drifting off to the end of your safety line?
4: No.
3: Saxon had to haul you in. You've been out cold until a few moments ago.
4: None of you heard anything?
3: No.
4: No music?
3: No.
4: All voices?
3: No.
4: Then I suppose you all think I imagined it.
2: Seems like it.
3: Now, why don't you lie still and let that drink take effect? 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
0: 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You're loud and clear.
5: Routine report number 27, flight number 024. Time since takeoff, 2 days, 13 hours, 54 minutes UT. All well here.
0: Their normal landing procedure will be in 10 hours, 50 minutes from now. Retrograde motors will be fired and landing speed controlled by us. Am I understood?
5: Normal landing procedure beginning in 10 hours, 50 minutes from now. Landing point 17 near crater Bessel?
0: Correct.
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0: Roger, and good luck.
5: Flight report transmission completed.
2: Good. 10 hours to landing procedure. Plenty of time to carry out routine inspections.
3: I'd like to come with you, if I won't be in the way.
2: Nothing much to see, Magnus, but you're welcome. Just put your helmet on.
3: Well, thanks.
6: And you two can take it easy for a bit.
1: I'd like to go into the observation dome for a while.
6: Certainly. Enjoy your stargazing. Come on, Magnus. Let's get below.
1: You staying here then, Chipper?
7: While you're stargazing, I shall indulge a little TV gazing. I brought 3 new videos this trip, and this is the first chance I've had to see even one of them.
1: Not old Western films.
7: You like stars, I like old Westerns. Didn't you bring anything this time?
1: Yes, I did. Here.
7: What's that?
1: It's a Cassegrainian. Very rare. 18th century.
7: It's like the telescope Nelson held to his blind eye. What could you do with a thing like that?
1: It was used for some serious work in its day. But not at sea. No, it's the wrong kind of instrument for that. This is an astronomical instrument.
7: Wouldn't show much, would it? Telescope that size?
1: Well, I admit it's only a 3-inch mirror. Well, not a mirror, really. It's highly polished metal. But it worked very well when I tried it down on Earth.
7: Where'd you get it?
1: I picked it up at an auction. I expect it to perform even better up here, outside the Earth's atmosphere.
7: How many of these things you've got now?
1: 17. All ages and sizes. But mostly 19th century. This is the oldest.
7: You're dying to try it out. Is there room for it in the observation dome?
1: Just.
7: We'll have a good time.
1: You too. See you later. Enjoy your westerns.
7: Not off. I'll have that then. The Magnificent Seven. That'll do for a start. Ah, westerns beat space fiction any day. What's that? Oh no, it's here again. What? Saxon! Magnus! Help! Help!
8: Good grief, what a mess.
9: Looks bad.
8: Get your helmet off, quick.
10: Loverick, when you've got your helmet off, get the first aid box.
11: Yes, sir.
10: Hey, Chipper, come on, wake up.
9: The TV, it's completely wrecked. Bits floating all over the place.
11: Here you are.
10: Thanks, Loderick. Now call up Lunar and Earth Controls. Make sure we're still in contact.
11: Right.
9: Oh, he's coming round. Oh, Magnus, where'd you come from? What you doing?
7: Wiping the blood away.
9: Blood?
7: You've a nasty cut above the left eye.
10: What happened, Chipper?
9: The TV blew up in my face.
10: I can see that, but how? What caused it?
9: I can't say. I just put the video cassette on, expecting a normal Western with a few gunfights.
7: Well, it looks as though you had them.
9: But instead, I got this weird noise. The same sound I heard outside. A terrible, penetrating sound, and someone, a woman, screaming about Epsilon, atoms and DNA.
10: Are you sure you put the right cassette on?
9: Yes, look for yourself.
10: Was the woman in the picture?
9: I don't know. Picture broke up, all lines and zigzags, but the music and her voice were there. It was overwhelming. Then the screen shattered. Next thing I remember is looking up at you.
7: Here, I'll drink this.
12: Agnes, come over to the navigation table, will you?
7: Chipper, you stay where you are. Don't move.
12: Well, it's certainly not his imagination this time.
7: Bits of the TV floating all around the cabin is real enough.
12: First, the antenna doesn't function. Then the video machine blows itself up, and both times Chipper, who happens to be close to both, is completely knocked out.
7: But first he hears strange music and stranger voices, or so he says.
12: What was he said he heard? Epsilon Solar. The height of human beings.
7: Atomic numbers for hydrogen and carbon. And the skinny triangle.
12: Among other things.
7: Well, somewhere I've come across that same odd list before.
12: Oh? When?
7: Oh, years ago. When I was a student.
12: University?
7: No, after that. At the School of Astronautic Science. I took a special course in extraterrestrial physics.
12: Well, how does that have any bearing on Chipper's old Western wrecking the TV?
7: Give me a little time, I might answer that. Could I call Earth Control and ask them to put me in touch with the school?
12: Of course. Meanwhile, Ludwig and I will start tidying the place up. It looks as though all hell's broken loose in here.
7: If my hunch is right, it probably has.
12: What?
7: Do you have a headpiece I can use? I wouldn't like Chipper to hear what I'm saying.
12: Oh. Yes, just plug your intercom into the receiver. It'll automatically cut out the loudspeaker.
7: Ah. Thanks.
12: Well, did you get what you wanted?
7: Is Chipper awake?
12: Fully.
7: I'll need to talk to him.
12: Go ahead.
7: How are you feeling, Chipper?
13: Oh, all right.
7: Could you answer a few questions?
13: Okay.
7: That voice, that woman's voice you heard on the videotape, what did it say exactly?
13: Oh, I can't remember exactly, but it was something about Epsilon Solar. Thank you for your message. The atomic numbers of various chemicals, the height of man, population of the Earth, and the skinny triangle, whatever that is. She finished up with, hear this. But as the TV blew up at that point, I didn't hear anything.
7: Now think. Think carefully. Have you ever been told or read about Arecibo?
13: Areu?
7: No, not who. It. Arecibo's a telescope.
13: Oh, Lodrick's the one that knows about telescopes, don't you, Lodrick?
11: I collect old brass optical
7: telescopes. No, this is a radio telescope, actually.
11: Oh.
7: Chipper, you've never knowingly heard or read about the Arecibo. Or perhaps seen a picture of it sometime.
13: No, I'm a simple communications officer. Radio astronomy is out of my field.
12: What's this got to do with the TV blowing up?
7: The Arecibo was engaged in highly important work. It was used to beam messages into space, deep space, in the hope that if the signals were ever picked up, they would be acknowledged. We'd then have proof of other beings inhabiting the universe besides ourselves.
11: But how do you send a message to people you don't know? Who don't speak your language?
13: And whose civilizations could be so different they couldn't make sense of what you're saying, even if they heard the signal.
7: The Arecibo operators had thought of that. They figured that the same physical laws must apply right through the universe. The conditions that produce life on Earth would produce life on any other planet. And mathematical laws, the laws of chemistry, they must be the same throughout all creation. Any other beings advanced enough to have radio receivers must be as aware of the natural universal laws as we are. So,
3: The kind of signal sent contains simple chemical and mathematical formulae. Descriptions of human beings and the solar system.
2: And the skinny triangle.
3: The great skinny triangle, with a very small baseline and one extremely small angle. It enabled Earth-bound astronomers to measure the diameter of planets and even the distance of certain stars.
13: Well, still, I don't see the connection between all that and the Magnificent Seven.
3: That voice you picked up, Chipper, was repeating the message sent out by Arecibo, and...
2: And I picked it up?
3: No, not the message. The reply.
13: Eh?
2: Where from?
3: Well, the message was directed towards the constellation Centaurus.
2: Oh, that seems too fantastic to be true.
3: Arecibo's main target was the star Alpha Centauri.
11: That's the closest star to our solar system.
3: 4.5 light years away. In other words, a spaceship traveling non-stop at the speed of light would take 4.5 years to reach it.
11: Exactly the time it would take a radio message. And 4.5 years to get back the reply.
9: Is that what all that row was? A reply to Arecibo's message to outer space?
3: Most likely, yes.
9: Then what we need is for Arecibo to reply to their reply.
3: It's not as simple as that. The Arecibo was broken up for scrap.
9: But that message, you said Arecibo sent it.
3: Yes, but more than 30 years ago. Way back in the 1970s.
2: 1970s? And we've only just heard? After more than 30 years?
3: Yes.
11: From a distant star?
3: Probably.
2: Now, wait a minute, Magnus. Are you suggesting that intelligent beings more than 15 light years away from Earth are trying to contact us?
3: I think they've done it.
9: But that voice, so loud, and in English... It could have been coming from the moon or the Earth.
3: Exactly.
2: You mean they are on the moon?
3: Maybe not on the moon, but close, very close. I believe, gentlemen, that we are on the brink of a space age breakthrough.
9: What?
3: Personal contact with extraterrestrial beings.
5: 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Space Force was written by Charles Chilton and produced by Paul Mayhew Archer.

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1: We present Bernard Horsfall as Harry Lawson and Geoffrey Banks as Professor Von Hardwig in A Journey to the Center of the Earth, the novel by Jules Verne, adapted for radio in 8 parts by Howard Jones. 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

0: Looking back to all that has happened to me since that eventful day, I can scarcely believe in the reality of my adventures. They were truly so wonderful that even now I am bewildered when I think of them. But first I must introduce myself. My name is Harry Lawson. I'm English. My uncle, Professor von Hardwig, is German. He married my mother's sister, an Englishwoman. At the time I am speaking of, he was a man of about 50. Tall, thin, and wiry, with spectacles and big protruding eyes. Being fond of me, he had invited me to study under him at his house in the Königstrasse in Hamburg. And this delighted me, for although impetuous and eccentric, my uncle is a scholarly and wealthy man, a professor of philosophy, chemistry, geology, mineralogy, and many other ologies. Also, although it has nothing to do with my story, I was in love with his goddaughter, Gretchen. Well, one day, my uncle returned from a solitary walk in a tearing hurry, flung back the front door and shouted at the top of his voice,
1: Harry! Harry! Where are you, Harry?
0: Coming, Uncle, coming! What's all the excitement?
1: Wonderful! Wonderful! Wonderful! Harry!
2: This book I have just bought.
0: Looks pretty old. What is it?
2: Heims Kringla of Snorri Sturluson, the celebrated Icelandic author of the 12th century. It is a true and correct account of the Norwegian princess who reigned in Iceland.
0: Dear me, what language is it written in, Uncle?
2: It is a runic manuscript, the language of the original population of Iceland, invented, so the tradition says, by Odin himself.
0: I was about to venture some misplaced joke on the subject when a small scrap of parchment fell from the leaves of the book. It was about 5 inches by 3 and scrawled over in the most extraordinary fashion. Like a hungry man snatching at a morsel of bread, the professor seized it, told me to sit down and write.
2: Are you ready?
0: Yes, Uncle.
2: And follow closely. I will substitute a letter of our alphabet for that of the runic on the parchment, and we will see what that produces. Now, begin, and I'll make no mistakes.

0: I. That will do, Harry. You know, this puts me in mind of a cryptograph. Unless the letters have been written down without any meaning. But why do that? Who knows? I may be on the verge of some credit discovery.
1: Uncle, I scarcely think.
0: It seems likely that this parchment was written by some owner of the book. Perhaps he wrote his name in the book. Now, what is this on the flyleaf? Is it a blot of ink or
1: Arne Saknussemm.
0: The name of a learned Icelandic professor of the 16th century. A celebrated alchemist. At one time, he was the owner of this book. He wrote his name here. These alchemists, Avicenna, Bacon, Lully, Paracelsus, they were the two, the only learned men of their day. They made astonishing discoveries. My boy, may not this Saknussemm have hidden on this piece of parchment the secret of some astounding discovery?
1: Possibly, but why conceal it if it was a useful and worthy discovery?
0: Oh, did not Galileo make a secret of his discoveries in connection with the planet Saturn? But we shall see. So, until I discover the meaning of this sentence written by Saknussemm, I will neither eat nor sleep.
1: My dear uncle.
0: And neither will you. This man Saknussemm was very learned. And, like most learned men of the 16th century, he probably wrote in Latin. If my guess is wrong, why then we must try Spanish, French, Italian, Greek, yes, or even Hebrew. However, my opinion is decidedly in favor of Latin. We shall probably find that the words are arranged to some mathematical plan. Perhaps one figure is the key to this whole puzzle. Now, Harry, show your English wit. What is that figure?
1: I haven't the faintest idea.
0: Then let us pick out letters at regular intervals. Harry, take up your pen and start to write.
1: When I was done, I could scarcely keep from laughing. I had written down four lines of complete nonsense, so it seemed to me. On the other hand, my uncle...
0: Oh, what does it mean? What does it mean? Well, it won't defeat me. It won't, it won't. I will find out that I will.
1: Left to myself, I lit my pipe and dropped into an armchair. I could easily imagine my uncle tearing along some lonely road, gesticulating, talking to himself, cutting the air with his cane, still thinking of the absurd hieroglyphics. Would he hit on some clue and come home in a better mood? I picked up the wretched puddle and tried every imaginable way of grouping the letters. I put them together by twos, threes, fours and fives, all in vain. I pondered and pondered. It was enough to drive a man mad. Mechanically, I took up the piece of parchment and fanned myself with it, so that I saw first the front and then the back. Imagine my astonishment when, glancing at the back, the ink having penetrated the parchment, I clearly made out Latin words. Craterem terrestri. It came upon me in a flash. This was the clue. I had discovered the secret. All you had to do was to read the document backwards. The ingenious theories of the professor were correct, and I, by sheer accident, had discovered what he wanted to know. I placed the parchment on the table. I passed my finger over each letter. I spelt it through. I read it out, and suddenly, I felt as if I had received a knockout blow. Was it possible that a man had really accomplished this incredible thing? That a man had dared? Never, I cried, never shall my uncle learn this secret. He's quite capable of repeating this fearful journey. Nothing will stop him, nothing. What's more, he'll insist I go with him. I snatched up book and parchment and was about to fling them into the fire when the door opened and my uncle came in. I had scarcely time to put the wretched things down before he was at my side. He dropped into his chair and began to make some algebraical calculations. I knew he was wasting his time. I had discovered the clue, and I intended to keep it to myself. I did not dare to leave him, and at last I fell asleep on the sofa. When I awoke, it was morning, and my uncle was still at work. His red-rimmed eyes, his tousled hair and flushed cheeks told me what he was feeling. It made me ill to look at him.
2: so I looked the other way, crossed my arms and smoked, resolved never to betray the secret. When the cook wanted to go out to market, she found the front door locked and the key taken away. Did Professor Hardwick intend the old woman and myself to starve to death, martyrs of his obstinacy? He continued counting and writing, writing and counting, thinking of neither food nor drink. Twelve o'clock. I was famished. There was nothing in the house. 2 o'clock. I could not bring myself to keep silent any longer. Uncle, I said, but he didn't hear me. Professor Hardwick.
0: Well, did you speak?
2: Uncle, I have already made an important discovery.
0: You have some idea of the meaning of this call? You, Harry?
2: Yes, Uncle. Look at the sentence you dictated to me.
0: I'm looking. It means nothing.
2: Nothing if you read from left to right, but if you read from right to left.
0: Backwards. Oh, backwards. Most cunning, Zachnusen. What a blockhead I am. In Sneffels Joculis Craterem Chem Galibat. Dark Latin, of course. The meaning of the whole passage in English is descend into the crater of Jokul of Sneffels, which the shade of Scartaris caresses before the calends of July, audacious

0: Nicholas.
1: What is the time? The time, I say.
0: About 3 o'clock.
1: Then let me have something to eat and then get my portmanteau ready.
0: What for, Uncle?
1: Your own portmanteau, too. We start at once.
0: Where are we going?
1: Going? Who do you think? We are going to follow in the steps of Arne Sachnusen.
2: That night, after dinner, my uncle called me up to his study. We each took a chair on opposite sides of the table. It struck me that he was in a particularly good humor.
1: Harry, you have rendered me a service never to be forgotten. Without you, this wonderful discovery would never have been made. It is my duty, therefore, to insist on you sharing the glory.
2: Glory, Uncle?
1: True glory. But I must warn you, you must keep the whole affair a profound secret. There is no more envious a race of men than scientific discoverers. At all events, we shall be first in the hills.
2: I doubt if you'll have many competitors.
1: A true scientist would jump at the chance. If this document were once made public, we should find a perfect stream of pilgrims on the tracks of Arne Sachnusen.
2: But isn't this parchment likely to be a hoax?
1: No, no, Harry. The book in which we found it is sufficient proof itself of its authenticity.
2: Well, I'll admit Sachnusen may have written the lines, but he was probably just trying to mystify people. And what's all this about Yokel and Snivels and Skartaris?
1: I've never heard of them. That's the very point I'm coming to. Not long ago, I received a map from my friend Augustus Petermann of Leipzig. It is put down the third atlas from the second shelf. Series Z, plate 4.
2: Oh, very well.
3: Series Z, plate 4.
2: Is this the one you mean?
1: Yes. Now, it is one of the finest maps of Iceland. It will settle all your doubts, difficulties, and objections. The whole island, you see, is composed of volcanoes. And note carefully, they all bear the name of Jokul. It's an Icelandic word. It means a glacier. Most of the high mountains, volcanoes erupt from ice-bound caverns.
2: But what does the word Sneffels mean?
1: Follow my finger to the western coast. And there you see Reykjavik, the capital. Follow the direction of one of its innumerable fjords. And what do you see below the 56th degree of latitude?
2: A peninsula, like a thigh bone in shape.
1: And in the center of it,
2: a mountain.
1: That is Sneffels. Sneffels, a mountain 5,000 feet high, one of the most remarkable in the whole island, and destined to become the most celebrated in the world. For through its crater, we shall reach the center of the earth.
2: Impossible!
1: Why impossible?
2: Because the crater is choked with lava and burning rocks.
1: And if it be extinct?
2: Yeah, that would certainly make a difference, I grant you.
1: It certainly would. There are about 300 volcanoes on the whole surface of the globe, but the greater number are extinct. Of these, Sneffels is only one. It has not erupted since the year 1219.
2: Oh, very well, Uncle, but why all this mystery about Skartaris and the calends of July?
1: Why, this shows how particular Sachnusen is in his directions. The Sneffels mountain has many craters. He is careful to indicate the exact crater, which is the high road to the center of the earth. He tells us that about the end of the month of June, the shadow of nearby Mount Skartaris falls upon this one crater. There's no doubt about the matter.
2: Let's suppose that Sachnusen is right. He found the entrance to the bowels of the earth. But it's madness to suppose that he or anyone else ever followed up this discovery.
1: Why so?
2: It's well known that heat increases 1 degree for every 70 feet you descend into the earth. This gives you a fine idea of the heat at the center. It's so hot that all matter must be in a state of incandescence.
1: I care nothing for such theories.
2: So hot that rocks must be molten. What would become of us?
1: Do not be alarmed at the heat, my boy.
2: My dear uncle.
1: Neither you nor anybody else knows anything about the real state of the Earth's interior. The only